Hello once again, and welcome to our live program. I'm Mike Hixon. I'm going to be with you for the next hour. It is a privilege for me to sit in this chair and to discuss with you some biblical matters that I think are relevant and helpful as we sojourn here on planet Earth. In our lesson today, we're going to be talking about the subject, dealing with pain and suffering. And I suspect that all of us can identify with pain and suffering. We can appreciate the effects that pain and suffering has had on the human family. It might be the case that as we speak, you are in the middle of some deep, deep trouble by way of pain and suffering. Maybe you're dealing with some type of disease or illness, some type of accident, and the after effects of that. And so what we want to do in our study today is maybe talk a little bit about dealing with pain and suffering and from the Christian perspective, what our view ought to be, and what can we do in the middle of trials and tribulations. I want to begin by maybe citing a verse that is well known to many of us. In the 14th chapter of the book of Job, Job said, "Man born of woman is a few days and full of trouble." Job was well qualified to discuss the subject of pain and suffering. You remember the story? The Bible tells us that Job was an upright man, feared God, turned away from evil. Job was a man of sterling character. And yet, in a very short period of time, his life literally was turned upside down. You recall he had 10 children, 7 sons and 3 daughters, and lost those children. And then add to the misery, he lost a great deal of his wealth. And then, on top of that, the Bible tells us that his body was afflicted with boils from the crown of his head to the soles of his feet. And then the Bible tells us in chapter 2 that his wife said, "Curse God and die." And so he didn't have a lot of support, and I understand, but Mrs. Job, she too was feeling the brunt of the losses that they had experienced at that point in time in life. But Job makes a statement or two over in chapter 3 that I think are worthy of our reflection. You remember he said in the long ago in verse 25, "The thing I greatly feared has come upon me. What I dreaded has happened to me. I'm not at ease. I'm not quiet. I have no rest, for trouble comes." Apparently, Job had thought, you know, what's the worst thing that could potentially happen to me? Well, many of us, we have pondered that question time and again. And no doubt there would be a varying number of responses or answers to that question. But Job's loss was profound. And so when he said in chapter 14, verse 1, "Man born of woman is a few days and full of trouble," he knew exactly what he was talking about. I think it's interesting that in the book of James, in chapter 5, and James is probably one of the most practical books in the New Testament. It's what I call Christianity 101. And in chapter 5, you remember James in the long ago said, "You have heard of the patience or perseverance of Job and seen the end intended by the Lord." And so the readers in the first century, well aware of the difficulties and troubles that Job had experienced. But the question is, can we learn from that? Well, I think the answer is no doubt yes. Yes, we can. And we're going to look at James chapter 1 in just a moment or two and maybe reflect upon some things that inspired penman said many years ago. So as we think about the problem of human suffering, there was a Grecian philosopher many, many years ago by the name of Epicurus. And he lived in about 342 B.C. to 270 B.C. And he set forth a proposition that maybe is worthy of us considering. He said, if God were good, then he would not want people to suffer. And if he were all-powerful, then no doubt he would terminate human suffering among people living in the world today. And so the conclusion was, since human suffering is a reality, then either God is not good, or he chooses not to do anything to eradicate it, or maybe doesn't have the power to eradicate human suffering. But I think maybe as we explore the problem of human suffering and maybe ask the question why, we need to go back to the very beginning
of the scriptures, that is in the book of Genesis. The reason I call our attention to the book of Genesis is because it is the book of origins. You remember in chapter 2, God had made man in his own image and likeness. In the image of God created he man, both male and female. And the Bible tells us in chapter 2 that God said concerning Adam, it's not good that he should be alone. And so he made a helpmeet, that is a suitable companion or partner for the first man. But you recall when God placed the first couple in that utopian environment, the Garden of Eden. God said to them that they were not to eat of the tree of the knowledge of good and evil. God said, the day you eat thereof, you will surely die. So to understand first and foremost that God has not created us as robotic beings, but rather God has endowed us with human volition. And the idea is that we have the ability to make choices in life. Some of the choices that we make are good. Some of the choices that we make are not so good. And with every choice, there's always a corresponding reaction. It's the old law of sowing and reaping. And so when God said to the first couple that they were not to eat of the tree of the knowledge of good and evil, they had to make a choice. Are we going to abide by the command of Almighty God, or will we choose to ignore that command and thus put ourselves in jeopardy? And so the text tells us in chapter 3 that the serpent came on the scene. And you remember he questioned the integrity of God's word. Matter of fact, he said, you will not surely die, when questioning Mother Eve. Well, the Bible tells us that she succumbed to the overtures of the serpent in the garden. Likewise, Adam, he too sinned, violating the law of God. Now, what was the penalty? You remember what God said? The day you ate thereof, you will surely die. Well, first and foremost, to understand that they began to die physically, because the Bible tells us that they were driven from the garden. And having been driven from the garden, they no longer had access to the tree of life. You read about that in chapter 3, the latter part of the chapter. But then, more importantly, they died spiritually. The Bible tells us that sin separates us from God, in Isaiah chapter 59, verses 1 and 2. And so because of sin, God immediately began unveiling that redemptive plan, that is, the plan whereby he would redeem the human family, mankind estranged from the Creator, and so standing in need of reconciliation. And so Jesus Christ came on the scene to bring the two parties together. The cross effectively did that. You could think about Jesus being in the middle, mankind on one side, God the Father on the other. And through the cross of Christ, reconciliation occurred. Paul would write in 2 Corinthians chapter 5 that God was in Christ reconciling the world unto himself. Now, that being the case, what we want to stress at this juncture is that when Adam and Eve sinned in the Garden of Eden, that opened the door to pain and suffering. If anything, there has been a proliferation of pain and suffering that the human family has experienced from that day forward. And today, many, many people in our world suffer. Matter of fact, I would say that if you can get through this life without any type of human suffering, then you're a special person, because people just don't get through life without some type of pain and suffering. But nonetheless, to realize that pain and suffering are a part of the world that we live in. Now, it's not that God wants us to suffer, but because of man's choices in the garden, suffering is a reality. And the attendant to pain and suffering is death, physical death. That's why the Bible tells us that Jesus came to destroy him who had the power of death, that is the devil, in Hebrews chapter 2 at verse 14. Now, there are some reasons why we suffer in this life. Number one, many people suffer because of the choices they make in life. In chapter 4, you remember we're introduced to the offspring of Adam and Eve, Cain and Abel. And what was it Cain did to Abel? Do you remember? He killed his brother, murdered him.
And as a result of that, he became a vagabond. Now, did he suffer consequences for his actions? Yes, he did. What about Abel's mom and dad, Adam and Eve? Don't you know that they suffered immensely because their child, bone of their bones and flesh of their flesh, was put to death? Sure they did. And that is carried out throughout the scriptures. You know, there are a lot of folks in our world today that are suffering. And sadly, some of the suffering, or maybe much of the suffering that they're dealing with, has been self-inflicted. I was just taking note yesterday, I believe it was, of a young lady that was talking about, because of her alcoholism, that she was battling end-stage cirrhosis of the liver. She needed a transplant. But all of that could have been, none of that would have happened had she never taken the first drink. Look at the people in our world today. They're enslaved to various types of chemical substances. Well, you know, they become a slave. They become an addict. Why is that? Because they made poor choices in life. In Genesis chapter 1 at verse 11, there's a principle that maybe we ought to consider. Moses said many years ago, every seed brings forth after its own kind. So when you sow bad seed, the result is a bad harvest, and vice versa. You sow good seed, then you hope to reap good things. Paul said it like this, be not deceived. Whatsoever a man sows, that shall he also reap. He that sows to the flesh shall of the flesh reap corruption. He that sows to the Spirit shall of the Spirit reap life everlasting. And then there's a second reason why people suffer. There are a lot of people in our world today that suffer because of the actions of other people. I mentioned a moment ago, Cain and Abel. Because of the murderous actions of Cain, Adam, Eve, Abel, they all suffered. Well, there are people in our world today that are suffering because of poor decisions on the part of other people. I think about Saul of Tarsus. You remember in the book of Acts, the Bible tells us, Luke tells us, that he made havoc of the church. As a matter of fact, in chapter 9, the Bible says that he went to Damascus, having received authoritative letters from the high priest to bind those who were followers of the way, to bring them back bound. Well, the Lord met up with Saul as he made his way to Damascus. But you just think about the people that suffered as a result of Saul. Stephen, in chapter 7, you remember, was put to death. And the Bible says that they laid their garments at the feet of a young man named Saul. Furthermore, Luke said that Saul was consenting unto his death. And so there are people today that are suffering because of ill-advised choices made by others. I remember years ago, when I was in college, there was a young fella in my Bible class. Matter of fact, I was a little bit older than he was at the time. We were freshmen, our first quarter in school. And so when we went home for Christmas break, I remember hearing that he was killed by a drunken driver right around the first of the year. Well, he was an only child. Terrible, terrible thing. But he suffered because a young man made the decision to get in an automobile, inebriated, and drive. And so as a result of that, a mom and a daddy, they had to bury their child. And then there's a third reason why people suffer. It has to do with accidents. I know of a family today. Matter of fact, I, like many of you, have known of

0: swept the eastern seaboard of our country, and many, many people were injured. Many people suffered immensely because of that. Let me read for you a statement that's come in. Most of my life until now, I had suffering. Sometimes it feels like God left me. I prayed, but none of the things had changed for me. And I understand that. There are many times in life when we feel that way. That, you know, we pray, and we wonder, is God listening? But you remember in 2 Corinthians chapter 12, when the Apostle Paul said that there had been given to him a thorn in the flesh, a messenger of Satan to buffet him. And he said he besought the Lord three times that that thorn in the flesh would be removed. And God said, my grace is sufficient for you. And so, you know, there are things that we face in this life. There are difficulties that we face, diseases and illnesses. And sadly, we have to bear those things throughout life. And what we have to do is figure out a way to persevere through all of that. Because trust me, the Lord will not leave us. Matter of fact, the Bible says in Hebrews chapter 13, on behalf of God, I will never leave you nor forsake you. So that we may boldly say, the Lord is my helper, what shall man do unto me? I think about in Psalm 56, when David was suffering immensely. And you remember David said in the long ago, this I know, God is for me. And so to be resolute, to resolve that we're going to maintain our trust, our fidelity to God, come what may. Now, we're going to take a quick break. We'll come back in a few moments, and we'll talk about the probability of human suffering. So stay with us, and we'll be right back in just a moment or two.
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2: 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I am the Executive Director of the Gospel Broadcasting Network. 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I think you'll find that very encouraging. And sometimes I'm going to talk to you about the struggles that I have dealt with as a paraplegic. A new episode releases each Friday, and they stay on our website so that you can view them anytime. 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
3: 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It says GBN in the middle. And you can open up the app. I have the app open right now. And you can look at all these different programs. Truth on Wheels, Drawn Toward God, which is like an animated series that, as it's explained in the Bible, it sort of draws out the image. Counterpoint, The Authentic Christian, which is one of the shows that I'm on. Make It Plain, Preaching the Gospel, Answering the Error. So many different programs that I personally grow from myself, even before I came to GBN. We also have Books of the Bible. You can watch people who've been teaching Books of the Bible at preaching schools for years teach through 50, I think right now, Books of the Bible, verse by verse. And you can really just use this app to study, learn more about God's Word. So I'd recommend, if you like Bible study, if you want to grow closer to God, draw near to Him, James 4, 7 through 10, download the Gospel Broadcasting Network app, and it'll help your everyday studies. Thanks for watching.
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5: All right, let's just camp out there for a minute, because I think these are some really important points. Let's go back again and look at Acts chapter 2, because we talk about the Word of God and the fact that the instrumentality by which we come to know something.

0: Thank you for staying with us. We are back to continue our discussion with regard to dealing with pain and suffering. And I do want to encourage you, if you have questions or comments, we would love to take those today. It's our goal to provide a biblical answer to any question you might have. The scriptures always have the answer to the problems that we face in this life. Let's talk for a moment or two about the probability of human suffering. And I guess maybe the best thing to begin by saying is simply this. Suffering is a universal problem. It doesn't matter what continent you go to on planet Earth. People are suffering, aren't they? I mean, there are so many people in the world today, and really, suffering is no respecter of persons. Doesn't matter your race, gender, age, educational background, economic standing. We could go down a list of any number of things. But the bottom line is that people suffer in this world. And you know, it's interesting that when you go back and you read the scriptures, some of God's greatest servants faced a lot of pain and a lot of heartache. Jesus himself suffered immensely. You remember, for example, in 1 Peter chapter 3, in verse 18, Peter said, "For Christ also once suffered for sins, the just for the unjust." The Lord Jesus Christ suffered by way of a mockery trial, scourged, slapped, beaten, spit upon, and then nailed to a wooden cross just outside the walls of Jerusalem. The Bible tells us, though he were a son, yet learned he obedience by the things which he suffered. And what that says to me is that because the Lord has suffered, he can empathize with us. He understands. You remember the Hebrew writer said in Hebrews chapter 4, "We have not a high priest that cannot be touched with the feelings of our infirmities, but one who has been tempted in all points like as we, yet without sin." The Lord Jesus knows what it's like to feel pain and to suffer in the flesh. Matter of fact, Jesus experienced not just physical suffering, but emotional suffering. Go back and read the account of the Lord Jesus in the Garden of Gethsemane, pouring his heart out under the Father about the cup that he was to drink. And you remember he said three times, "If there's any other way, Lord, that your will can be accomplished, please let it come to pass. But nevertheless, not my will, but your will be done." The Lord Jesus, a great example of suffering. What about the Apostle Paul? Go back and read the missionary endeavors of the Apostle Paul. Here's a guy that faced a number of adversities throughout his ministry. I can't help but think about the words of Paul in the book of Galatians, when he said, "I bear in my body the marks of the Lord Jesus Christ." Don't you know that the physical body of Paul was scarred and marred by the beatings, the stonings, the fact that he had 195 stripes laid upon his back? This guy suffered immensely. Why did he do that? Because he wanted to be faithful to the Lord, fulfill his ministry, and do what he could for the cause of Christ. As a matter of fact, in 2 Timothy chapter 4, Paul tells Timothy that he's already being offered. He said, "The time of my departure is at hand." Historians say that Nero Caesar beheaded the Apostle Paul. Paul knew something about suffering. Or what about James, the brother of John? You remember in Acts chapter 12, the Bible tells us that he's put to death with the sword. Many of God's great servants in days gone by, they suffered immensely. Look at the ministry of Jesus. One of the things I think that really stands out as you begin surveying the varying biographical sketches of the Lord Jesus Christ through the eyes of Matthew, Mark, Luke, and John. They were inspired writers. But note, if you would, the number of people that came to Jesus that were suffering physically, hurting immensely. Why'd they go to him? Because they believed that he was the great physician that could help them. Now, it's true, he did help them physically, but more importantly, his goal was to help people spiritually. And then I think there is another thought here when we talk about the probability of human suffering. It's not just a universal problem, it is an undeniable problem. Every day when you turn the news on, what do you read about? People that are hurting, plagued, problems, trials, tribulations. I mean, the human family. I mean, look at all of the varying forms of illness, disease, accidents, natural disasters, death. All of these affirm for us that suffering is a reality in the world in which we live. And so, based upon that, what we've got to do is figure out, okay, how then can I navigate my way through a world that is plagued by suffering? Now, let's just talk for a moment or two. When we step back and we talk about dealing with pain and suffering, let me just ask this question. Are there things that we can learn from what we've suffered? Well, I think the answer is obviously yes. You remember in the book of James, in chapter 1, James said, count it all joy when you fall into various trials, knowing that the trying of your faith produces patience. Let patience have its perfect work, that you might be perfect or mature, lacking nothing. James encouraging readers in the first century to evaluate the various trials that they experience. When we face trial in life or when we are suffering, is it not the case that sometimes we can step back and say, okay, what have I learned? What can I learn from this? I mean, there are so many, many lessons that really speak to us from the trials and the tribulations of this life. And really, the trials of this life, they can make us bitter. On the other hand, they could make us better. In other words, they could be used as stepping stones to greater spiritual maturity. And we'll talk about that maybe in a moment or two. But I think another thing that I'm reminded of when we talk about human suffering, that it brings to the fore the insidious, destructive work of the devil. Look, you need to understand, the devil hates those of us who belong to the human family. When the devil stood before the Lord, and you remember he asked about the Lord's servant, Job. He wanted Job to deny, to renounce the Lord. You think the devil had any pity on Job and his family? Absolutely not. Go back to the Garden of Eden. You've got the first couple. They're in a utopian environment. The serpent comes on the scene, and what does he do? Blatantly lies to Mother Eve, and she took the bait. As a result of that, succumbed to sin, and now we know the rest of the story, as has been said so many times in days gone by. And so, we're reminded of the work of the devil. Listen to what Solomon wrote many years ago. The way of the transgressor is hard. Let me tell you what. Because of the work of the devil, people are hurting, they become despondent, discouraged, depressed, and sadly some give up. We can't afford to do that. But then, I think also, when we face the trials of this life, we've got to resolve that we're going to trust in God no matter what. When we face these trials in life, to understand that our dependence, our trust in God cannot waver, come what may. Now, I know that's easier said than done. I mentioned a moment ago Psalm 56. When David said many, many years ago, he said, whenever I am afraid, I will trust in you. To trust God. Solomon, the son of David, said on one occasion, trust in the Lord with all your heart. Lean not under your own understanding. In all your ways acknowledge Him, and He'll direct your paths. Learning to trust in God, come what may. I mentioned earlier, 2 Corinthians chapter 12, when Paul was battling that thorn in the flesh, that messenger of Satan, that had been given to buffet him. And you remember he said to the Lord that he appealed to the Lord to remove that thorn in the flesh. And the Lord said, my grace is sufficient for you. My strength is made perfect in suffering. I really believe that what the Lord was saying to Paul was simply this. Paul, I want you to learn to trust in me no matter what. It's not about your own reliance, not about relying on yourself, but rather it's about relying on me and me alone. And then there's a third thought here, and that is suffering reminds us that there's more to life than the here and now. I remember a brother some years back that had faced some tough times in this life. And a buddy of mine said, with regard to this friend, he said, he's had all this world he wants. He's ready to leave. But you know, Paul in 2 Corinthians chapter 4 talked about our suffering, our light affliction, which is but for a moment. And Paul said, the outward man is perishing, the inward man being renewed day by day. And Paul said, we look not at the things which are seen, but at the things which are not seen. The things which are seen are temporal. The things which are not seen are eternal. Now think about Paul for a minute. When the Apostle Paul wrote to the saints in Philippi, Paul was in a Roman prison, wasn't he? Chained to a Roman guard. And yet you hear Paul saying, for to me to live is Christ, to die is gain, to depart and be with Christ, far better, in verse 23 of chapter 1. And then I can't help but think about what he said over in chapter 3. Our citizenship is in heaven, whence also we wait for the Savior, the Lord Jesus Christ, who shall change or transform our lowly or vile body, like unto his glorious body, whereby he is able to subdue all things even to himself. Paul longed for that opportunity to stand in the presence of God. And I think Paul was a great soldier of the cross. And in his mind, to be able to live, that meant to serve the Lord. But to leave this world meant to be in the presence of God. And so suffering helps us to see what is really important in life. Go back to the book of Psalms in Psalm 119. When the psalmist said, it's good that I've been afflicted. You know, sometimes we learn from our afflictions, and one of the things that we learn is that there's a God in heaven, and the God in heaven's going to hold us accountable for life. And there are times in life when it helps us to put into perspective what's really important. It's not about what I want, not about my likes or dislikes, not about accumulating wealth and materialism and all these other things. But rather, as Solomon said, it's about fearing God and keeping his commandments. He said, this is man's all. And then I think we are reminded that suffering breeds character, doesn't it? Paul would write in Romans chapter 5, he said, tribulation works perseverance. Perseverance, character. Character, hope. Now, think about that for a minute. When we face trouble and trial in this life, those troubles and trials can help us to develop a persevering spirit, as James talked about in James chapter 1. Furthermore, those difficulties can help to refine our character, if you please. You ever heard somebody say, certain tasks in life build character? Well, couldn't it be said that suffering, trial, tribulation, that the hurts of this world can build character? We're going to take a quick break. We'll be back in a moment or two. Hope you'll stay with us. We'll come back and we'll continue our discussion with regard to dealing with pain and suffering. Stay tuned.
1: That's right. Okay, what do you need to do as a Christian in the new covenant to appeal to God, to invoke his favor, the promised blessing from God of salvation, which is remission of sins?
2: Well, we got a list going.
1: You got a list going. You have to believe. You have to repent. You have to confess. You have to be baptized.
2: You got to hear.
1: You got to hear.
2: That's Romans part 10, of it. That's right. You can add that in there.
1: That's right. You got to hear. You got to believe. You got to repent. You got to confess. You got to be baptized. Yeah. Sometimes when we talk about the plan of salvation, people act like we all just made that five finger thing up. It's like, well, you can use five toes if you want. I don't care.
2: Yeah, you can
1: use
2: it. Well, you can whatever,
1: use five, you can use five pieces of paper. All I'm saying is, you have to hear, believe, repent, confess, be baptized. That's scriptural.

Hello, I'm Cliff Goodwin. I want to thank you for your interest in spiritual things, and I want to invite you to tune in or log on and join me for the broadcast, Preaching the Gospel. I'll be your host. We'll open our Bibles together and dig into God's Word. Thank you.

0: Thank you again for staying with us. We've got about another 20 minutes or so left in our program today. I invite you to send your questions in, your comments. We'd love to hear from you. And certainly, if you're suffering and dealing with difficulties in this life, please know that there's a God in heaven who cares about you and who loves you. You remember what Peter said in 1 Peter chapter 5, verse 7? Peter writes, casting all your care on him, for he cares for you. Great encouragement to know that there's a God in heaven who cares about us. Now, as we continue our study, dealing with the problems, dealing with suffering in this life, let me just maybe talk for a moment or two about what we ought to do when we face the troubles and trials and strains of this life, when the hurts of this life seem overwhelming. I guess first and foremost, I would encourage all of us to keep our eyes on the Lord. You know, in the 12th chapter of the book of Hebrews, the writer said, seeing we are compassed about with so great a cloud of witnesses, let us lay aside every sin and the weight that so easily besets us, and run with patience the race that's set before us, looking unto Jesus, the author and finisher of our faith. Let me just pause here for a moment. Number one, the writer encourages readers to go back and look at some of the great saints of God back in chapter 11. We call chapter 11 Faye's Hall of Fame. And you've got all these great servants of God that faced any number of trials and adversities. And yet their lives were marked by faith and obedience. But then you might add this to the equation. Faith, obedience, and perseverance. They did not give up. They didn't give in. They didn't give out. But rather, they stayed the course. And so what the writer is encouraging us to do is to learn from their example. And then he said, look to Jesus, the author and finisher of our faith, who for the joy that was set before him endured the cross, despising the shame, and has sat down at the right hand of the throne of God. Consider him that has endured such gainsaying of sinners, lest you be discouraged and weary in your souls. A couple of thoughts in connection with this passage of Scripture. Number one, note that term endurance, enduring, persevering. Christianity is not a sprint. Now, there are people in our world today that excel in athletics when it comes to speed. They're fast and they can run quick sprints. Well, Christianity is not a quick sprint. No, Christianity is more like a marathon, 26-mile race. I'm often told that individuals that like to run in marathons, that you hit a point where you feel like giving up, you hit a wall. What you got to do is push through that so that you can attain the goal to finish the race. Well, by the same token, that's what happens in life. You know, the devil wants us to quit. One of the greatest tools of the devil is discouragement. In other words, the idea is we raise the white flag and say, I had enough. Look again at what the writer said, lest you become weary and discouraged in your souls. Don't you think discouragement is a reality in this life? Think about Elijah. Elijah had that great showdown with the prophets of Baal back in the book of 1 Kings. 450 prophets of Baal put to death. And then the Bible tells us that word comes to the prophet. Word comes from the wife of Ahab, Jezebel. And basically she said, let me tell you what, I'm going to have your head on a platter. We'll put him to death. The Bible tells us that Elijah fled. Matter of fact, became so despondent, ready to die, had the idea that he was the only one on God's side. And God had to remind him, look, I've got 7,000 that haven't bowed the knee to Baal. And so sometimes we've got to remember we're not alone. Others have faced difficulties and trials in this life. And what we've got to do is commit to being persevering, come what may. Again, James chapter 5, verse 11, you've seen the patience, the perseverance of Job. and the end intended by the Lord. The Lord's very compassionate. God is a merciful, tender God. Matter of fact, I would remind all of us in 2 Corinthians chapter 1, the Bible tells us, speaks to the character of God, that He is the Father of all mercies and the God of all comfort, to know that there is a God in whom we can trust and to whom we can turn. So, to keep our eyes on the Lord, to keep our eyes on the cross, to remember, look, the Lord Jesus, He's been here, He's experienced tough times, He made it. If He made it, we can make it. And the Bible says that He has left us an example that we should follow in His steps. So that's an encouragement to us. Again, in James chapter 1, when James said, count it all joy when you fall into various trials, knowing that the trying of your faith works patience or perseverance. In other words, those trials can help you develop a persevering spirit. So stay strong, stay faithful to God, and you just endure, persevere, stay strong to the very end. But then there's a second consideration, and that is, I want to encourage us to pray to God in times of difficulty. Again, Peter said, casting all your care on Him, for He cares for you. You know, probably one of the greatest spiritual blessings that we enjoy in this life is prayer. In Ephesians chapter 1 at verse 3, Paul said, blessed be the God and Father of our Lord Jesus Christ, who has blessed us with every spiritual blessing in the heavenly places in Christ. The phrase, or its equivalent, in Christ, is found about 35 times in the book of Ephesians, suggesting to us that to be in Christ is to be in a very special place. One of the reasons why it's so important to be in Christ is because that's where all spiritual blessings reside. Now, it's true, when we obey the gospel, we're pardoned from our sins. We enjoy peace with God. But furthermore, when we obey the gospel, added to the body of Christ, the Bible tells us that one of the great spiritual blessings that we enjoy is prayer. Listen, if you would, to what Jesus taught during His earthly ministry. In Luke chapter 18 at verse 1, Luke said that men ought to always pray and not faint or grow weary. I think it's interesting that when we go to the Garden of Gethsemane and examine the prayers of Jesus in the garden, you know, three times the Lord Jesus prayed to the Father. In Luke chapter 22, the Bible tells us, and being in agony, He prayed more earnestly. Now, that's an interesting thought, isn't it? Now, sometimes when the agonies of life seem overwhelming, we become despondent, we despair, we become depressed, and we give up. But here's Jesus, battling with the weight of the cross before Him. He is about to bear the sins of the human family. The sins of the human family are going to be heaped upon His head. He will become the sin offering for mankind. Paul said, Him who knew no sin, He became sin on our behalf, or He became the sin offering on our behalf, that we might become the righteousness of God in Him. So what did the Lord Jesus do? He dug deeper. And being in agony, He prayed more earnestly to spend time on our knees and pray to God. To remember that prayer is a very, very important part of life. Now, one of the things that I would caution us against is to have the idea that we live in the world of the miraculous. You know, in James chapter 5, James talks about calling for the elders of the church and praying over someone who is sick. And, you know, obviously in the first century, you had the miraculous. You had revelation, inspiration, and revelation was backed up by confirmation. The miracles that were performed in the first century were performed to authenticate the message. The apostles were God's earthen vessels into which God's holy word was deposited. And so in Mark 16, beginning in verse 15 down through verse 20, the Bible tells us that those who were entrusted with the gospel went out preaching the word, confirming that word with the accompanying signs. Well, we don't have the ability to perform the miraculous today. I don't know of anybody that has that ability. The reason for the miraculous in the first century, again, was to confirm the word, to authenticate that divine message. But now we have written revelation. Now, God works through prayer and providence, and we talk about the means of providence today through various forms of medicine, hospitals, et cetera, surgeries, and the like. Those are things that aid us in the process of getting well. But again, to remember that the miraculous is off the table. That's not the world that we live in today. Now, I know that there are a lot of people that use that term loosely, but with the proposition goes the verification. So for somebody who says they have the ability to perform the miraculous, then you need to be able to prove that. And there are a lot of sick children at St. Jude Hospital here in Memphis. And if somebody has the ability to perform the miraculous, then why not go to the hospital and heal all those children? But the fact of the matter is, nobody has that ability today. So we pray to Jehovah God. Paul prayed to the Lord and prayed fervently to the Lord on behalf of that thorn in the flesh that was plaguing him. And the Lord said, my grace is sufficient for you. You remember in the book of Hebrews in chapter 4, when the writer said, let us therefore draw boldly to the throne of grace, that we might receive mercy and find grace to help in time of need. To remember, grace is God doing for us what we can't do for ourselves. And so what the Hebrew writer is saying is that when we go before the throne of God and we lay before him our troubles and trials and hurts in this life, that we can expect to receive mercy and grace. The Lord's going to help. The Lord's going to be with us. You know, think about it like this. No matter what happens, the Lord is steadfast. He will always stand by us as his people. That is a tremendous comfort. In Philippians chapter 4, the Apostle Paul said in verse 5, the Lord is at hand. Well, what do you mean, Paul? I think what he was saying is the Lord's close by. Paul was in a Philippian jail, or rather was in a Roman prison. And yet what he was saying to the church at Philippi is, look, the Lord is right beside me. And so he could go on and say, and nothing be anxious, but in everything with prayer and supplication and thanksgiving, let your request be made known unto God. And the peace of God, he said, the peace of God which passes all understanding shall guard your hearts and minds in Christ Jesus. The picture there is that of a sentinel guard, standing guard. And imagine, if you can, the Lord standing guard over your heart to enjoy not just peace with God, but to enjoy the peace of God. We're going to take a quick break. We'll be back in just a moment or two, and we'll wrap things up. Stay tuned with us, and we'll come back and wrap everything up in just a moment.
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2: 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Sometimes we're going to study basic Bible passages. 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Sometimes we're going to do a segment called Coping, in which we're going to interview Christians who have dealt with great difficulties and adversities in life, but they've kept their eye on heaven. I think you'll find that very encouraging. And sometimes I'm going to talk to you about the struggles that I have dealt with as a paraplegic. A new episode releases each Friday, and they stay on our website so that you can view them anytime. 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
3: 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It says GBN in the middle. And you can open up the app. I have the app open right now. And you can look at all these different programs. Truth on Wheels, Drawn Toward God, which is like an animated series that, as it's explained in the Bible, it sort of draws out the image. Counterpoint, The Authentic Christian, which is one of the shows that I'm on. Make It Plain, Preaching the Gospel, Answering the Error. So many different programs that I personally grow from myself, even before I came to GBN. We also have Books of the Bible. You can watch people who've been teaching Books of the Bible at preaching schools for years teach through 50, I think right now, Books of the Bible, verse by verse. And you can really just use this app to study, learn more about God's Word. So I'd recommend, if you like Bible study, if you want to grow closer to God, draw near to Him, James 4, 7 through 10, download the Gospel Broadcasting Network app, and it'll help your everyday studies. Thanks for watching.
4: That is an action of faith that they did right there.
5: All right, let's just camp out there for a minute because I think these are some really important points. Let's go back again and look at Acts chapter 2 because we talk about the Word of God and the fact that the instrumentality by which we come to know something about the grace of God and actually access that grace is through this book called the Bible. All right. That means the Word of God has convicting power.
4: Right.

Thank you again for staying with us. We're going to conclude our study together today. I do have a question that I want to take very quickly. What are your thoughts on James 5:14 and how it doesn't really work today? In James chapter 5, you remember in verse 13, James asks the question, is anyone among you suffering? And note what he says, let him pray, which is what we were talking about. Is anyone cheerful? Let him sing psalms. But now look at verse 14. Is anyone among you sick? Let him call for the elders of the church. Let them pray over him, anointing him with oil in the name of the Lord. And the prayer of faith will save the sick, and the Lord will raise him up. And if he has committed sins, he will be forgiven. I think in the context here, James is talking about those who are sick within the body of Christ. And when sick, they have the opportunity to request the elders to come and to pray on his or her behalf. But when he says anointing them with oil in the name of the Lord, oil had medicinal purposes, was used for medicinal purposes in the first century. You remember back in Luke 10, the parable of the Good Samaritan, when the fella fell among thieves and the Good Samaritan came on the scene, you remember one of the things that he applied to the injuries of this fellow that fell among the thieves was oil. And so there were medicinal purposes behind the using of oil. But again, in this context, when he said the prayer of faith will save the sick and the Lord will raise him up, I believe that these men were men upon whom the apostles had laid hands and imparted spiritual gifts. And so they had the gift of healing, no doubt. Well, we don't have that ability today. Now, we can pray. We can ask for the elders of the church to pray for us. But the miraculous age, as I mentioned earlier in our program, has long since ceased. So in closing, I want to say, how do we deal with the problem of human suffering? Well, number one, to keep our eyes on the Lord, to maintain our trust and fidelity in God. To remember that we're not alone. Others have suffered. Some of God's great servants in days gone by, they suffered. To remember to pray, to reach out to God, to request blessings from the Lord above. And then to maybe go back and just read and study the scriptures. Go back and read the Psalms. David, for example, faced a lot of highs and lows in life. And look at how he dealt with some of the highs and lows of life. And then the resolve to be faithful, no matter what. As Paul said, be steadfast, immovable, always abounding in the work of the Lord, for as much as you know that your labor is not vain in the Lord. Now, I want to mention something in closing today. We've got a new program coming out, the Mike Hixon Show. It's going to be airing in 2025. And we're going to have various guests and deal with current events, both biblical and personal in nature. We'll have brothers like B.J. Clark, Justin Rogers, Doug Burleson, Don Blackwell, Glenn Colley, Joe Wells, Aaron Gallagher. A whole host of people will join me in this program. And so I hope you'll make plans. We'll be letting you know in the next few weeks when the program will begin, what time, etc., the day of the week. And we want you to be a part of that program. In closing today, I want to remind you, Peter said, casting all your care on him, for he cares for you. The Lord God cares about you. He genuinely cares, and he wants you to take your cares to him, and in so doing, you'll receive mercy and grace to help in time of need. Hope to see you back here again next week. Until then, may the Lord bless you.

0: the question, who is Jesus, is not as simple as it seems,
1: right?
0: Because there's so much to unpack. But we do have an issue in the world of people saying, okay, yeah, in theory, Jesus is just as great as Santa Claus. He's a great story. He helps children behave, but that's really it. There, you know, Santa is not this, and Jesus is the same thing as Santa. How do we prove that Jesus is a real being? What would you do if someone asked for proof?
1: Well, there's extra biblical proof. We have the writings from the first century of historians. If all we have and people were to take the Bible and just say, look at it from a historical document, there is much proof about who he was associated with and all of that, and coming before Pilate and all of that well documented as well. And so those are things that I think are key when you look at, we can go outside the Bible to see evidence that, yes, he was a real man.

value. He said, while the evil days come nigh, nor the years draw nigh, when thou shalt say, I have no pleasure in them. I think about that passage. And if every individual old enough to understand the scripture would put that into their heart and live by it, what a wonderful world we'd have to live in. Because it's important to begin in early in one's life to serve the Lord than waiting so long. The cry today is, the youth have gone to the dogs. They just completely wild. There are no faithful Christian young people in the world today. Those who mouth those statements are dead wrong. They don't know the young people that we have in this congregation. They don't know the young people that I've come to know in many different congregations throughout our nation. Because there are some fine Christian young people. Now, they don't get the attention. And you don't read their names on the headlines of the newspaper, nor on the TV news at 10 o'clock at night. You hear about those who robbed a bank, those who killed a classmate, or those who have shot a cop. Those are the ones that you hear about. And so, yes, people have begun to say that the youth have gone to the dogs. But do you realize that our young people from 19 to 25 years of age are the major ones that are protecting our country tonight? You realize that? We depend upon them for this protection. And certainly many times they have to come home to disgrace by some of our people in our nation. They come home in caskets. They come home without limbs. But yet they come to a shameful nation and the way they treat them when they do arrive home. No wonder sometimes our young people may act as they do. There is a great danger in forgetting God. When I think about in this, that's the reason that I say that young people need to begin to serve the Lord very young. Because then you'll be able to maintain that love for God throughout a lifetime. When we consider that young people have a tendency, of course, to walk in their own ways and the ways of their own hearts, and also in the sights of their eyes. But know this, that for all those things, God shall bring you into judgment. Ecclesiastes 11 and verse 9. That's what happens sometimes, and young people have a tendency to do that if they not begin early in life to serve the Lord. That's what they'll be doing. Thinking about the things that they can do and what they think up in their own heart, their mind, their eyes. They see they want to do it. God said, go ahead. But remember this. You'll be brought into judgment for all those things. It's something to think about. And there's a grave danger, you see, in forgetting God in our youth. And so when we do that, because there is so much peer pressure on our young people, the peer pressure upon them is tough. It's hard. And you think about they have to go up against it every day. Solomon, you see, tried everything in the world. And that which he tried in the world, he came to the conclusion in the book of Ecclesiastes 11, verse 10, for childhood and youth are vanity.
That was his conclusion. But he had not begun to serve him as early. It does not have to be this way, though. If people would only take the passage of Scripture that we use as our text and follow that passage and do what it says, my friends, young people would grow into great adulthood. Remember now thy Creator in the days of thy youth. It is so important to begin to serve the Lord while you're young. Why? Why? He continues on that passage and tells us why. The reason we're to do that, while the evil days come not. While the evil days come not. He said, in other words, before they become entrenched in their lives because they've been overwhelmed with the evil things in their life, and they begin to do this and therefore follow it through a lifetime of evil because it will have its influence upon them all of those years. You see, a long practice of bad habits will be something that will follow them all the days of their life because it will be permanent in their lives. Eventually, they follow it, practice it long enough, that which is a practice will become permanent in their lives. So that's why he says, while the evil days come not. He also said, nor the years draw nigh. And brethren, they will, unless we die first. They will, unless we die first. They're going to come. Many have spoken about that through this lectureship and how the years pass off. The older you get, the faster they go. But also knowing that to draw nigh, they will come unless we die first. This can be sudden with youth. You think about oftentimes, and young people out having a good time, they think, and therefore they wind up in an automobile accident. It comes many times early in their life. We read it every few days in the newspaper here where some teenager has lost their life. An automobile accident. Many other ways they do this as well. Therefore, we need to follow what the Bible has to say. And let he said, as Peter said in 1 Peter, or 2 Peter chapter 1, verse number 10, he says on that occasion that we should follow him, make your calling and election sure. Young people, I stress again, and to us who are older, that we can teach the young people that they need to begin early so they'll not have that situation in their lives. When I think about good examples and bad examples that we read about in the Bible, we read, first of all, I think about Joseph when that comes to my mind. It's been mentioned several times in the lectures, but I'm going to bring it in this lesson for a reason as well. Because Joseph was sold into slavery down into a foreign land. He was away from his parents. You know, he had every reason or excuse that he could make that he'd do what he would do when Potiphar's wife came on to him. I'm away from my father. He'll not know about this. I'll go ahead and do this. This is a beautiful woman. Her husband is one of power. And I'll go ahead and do this. That's not the thinking of Joseph. Joseph was not willing to do it. Matter of fact, he ran from the temptation that was brought upon him. And when he ran from it, she took a piece of his clothing and held on to it. And of course, he wound up in prison. But while in prison, all the time in the life of Joseph, as we read about him, we see the providence of God working in him. You see him there and becoming second in rule in the country of Egypt. Not only that, but you see him interpreting the dreams of the baker and the butler, been able to do these things, and also knowing that because Joseph was down in Egypt, they took care of the grain. That 7 years of plenty, they stored up grain. That not only took care of the land of Egypt, but it also took care of the family of Joseph. There was a great famine in the land. Had Joseph not have known this, through the power of God as he interpreted these dreams, then what would have happened to Egypt?
what would have happened to his own people? I think we know. But you know, he was tempted, but he didn't commit sin. I cannot do this against the master. I cannot do this. Then I think about another young man by the name of Daniel. What a great young man he was. The Bible sets out in Daniel 1 and verse number 8 that he would not partake of the dainties of the king, that he would not eat the king's meat. He wouldn't do that. He was one that would want to serve the Lord and serve him no matter where he was, in a foreign land or in his own land. He intended to serve the Lord. We recognize the fact that Daniel on that occasion, the Bible says regarding him that he worshiped God. And he worshiped God. He prayed to God as often as he was to pray to him. Even after the decree had gone out, if anybody worships the God of Israel, then those people will go to prison or some other thing would happen to them. But Daniel didn't pay any attention to it. He went on and prayed to his God. And that caused him to be cast into the lion's den. But God stayed the mouths of the lion. They didn't devour Daniel. Daniel came out unscathed. But the thing we read about Daniel is that he was one who remained dedicated to the Lord. He was devoted to the Lord. He also was devoted, very determined in his life to serve God all the days of his life. He had a determination and he served it out. As I think about also the bad, and we'll only use one in this, I think that'll be enough. And this one is found in the New Testament, the rich young ruler. It's interesting, in the book of in Mark chapter 10, verses 17 through 22, he came to, he said, "Good master, what shall I do that I may inherit eternal life?" And Jesus said unto him, "Why call you me good? There is none good but one, and that is God." But you notice he said, "Do not commit adultery." He said, "Do not kill. Do not steal. Do not bear false witness. Defraud not," he said. He also declared, "Honor thy father and thy mother." He said, "Master, all these things have I observed from my youth up. What lack I yet?" The Lord told him, "I'll tell you what you lack, young man." He said, "Whatsoever you have, go sell it. And you give it," he said, "to the poor. And thou shalt have treasure in heaven," he says, "and come take up the cross and follow me." As I think about that, there was something to give up. Why did he need to give it up? Because it stood between him and God. And you've got to give that up. Young people in your life, there may be the necessity at time to give up a boyfriend. There may be the necessity to give up a girlfriend. There may be the necessity, if you've married, then to give up a husband or to give up a wife. It'd be the case. These things, if they stand between you and God, you better get rid of them. Whatever it is. Whatever it is. And he's declared that so strongly in these lessons throughout the Bible. Over and over again. Whatever stands between us, get rid of it. You see, he didn't like the answer. He didn't like the answer at all because he had great riches. And I'm sure he must have had plans in his mind as what he was going to do with all of those things. But God said, get rid of them. Get rid of them. Well, let me say something. That is a question, young people, that you need to ask God at all times in your prayers. What can I do? Go to the Word.

on. You almost every time you're going to see something you ought not to see. I don't care what you turn on, even the news channel. It happens that way as well. It's a shame and disgrace that we see on our TVs today what there is to be seen. But let me also point out to us that sin is permitted by the majority of the world. It's not a small matter. It is a large matter. And I will consider the passage in James 4 and verse number 4 when it said, "Ye adulterers and adulteresses, know ye not the friendship of the world is enmity with God? Whosoever therefore is a friend of the world is an enemy of God." An enemy of God. In Galatians 6 verses 7 and 8, the Bible says, "Be not mocked." Why? He said, "Be not mocked." God is not mocked. He says in that passage, "Be not deceived, God is not mocked. For whatsoever man soweth, that shall he also reap. For he that soweth to the flesh shall of the flesh reap corruption. He that soweth to the Spirit shall of the Spirit reap everlasting life." The Bible is clear in passage after passage. In 1 John chapter 2, verses 15 through 17, "Love not the world, neither the things that are in the world." He goes on to say, "If any man love the world, the love of the Father is not in him. For all that is in the world is lust of the flesh, the lust of the eyes, and the pride of life." He said, "is not of the Father, but is of the world. And the world passeth away. But he that abideth," he said, "thereof, that he that away, that the world passeth away and the lust thereof," he said. Then he goes on to point out, "But he that doeth the will of God shall abide forever." Consider then, immorality has become a standard of the day. Not the Bible. People don't use the Bible as a standard anymore. Immorality is the standard that people use to govern their lives and to guide their lives by. But notice also, we need to understand that oftentimes children, you see, are simply following their parents. This lesson, of course, is dealing with youth, but also with parents. Older people as well, we have a position to play in that as well. And we need to understand that. You see, there is no respect, hardly at all, for those in authority today. School teachers are afraid to go into high school rooms or to teach class because they're afraid they'd be assaulted. That's going on in many schools across our land today, in high school and down in grade school even, where we have some children attacking teachers. They have no respect for authority. Why is that? Because we have not been teaching it as we ought to teach it, the authority that should be known throughout. Even in the home, children don't recognize and respect authority in their homes. They'll drag their mothers around through a grocery store and looking for candy and screaming and drag their clothes off of them, trying to get a bar of candy that mother said you can't have. No respect. They talk to their parents like they were talking to their little dog. No respect for parents. You see that today? You see young people that have no respect for older people? We've lost that idea of Mr. and Mrs. Yes, sir, and no, sir. We've forgotten those things, seemed like, in our age. Why? It didn't happen overnight. It's been a gradual thing. Because we've allowed it to be done so, and it's going to continue and even be worse. Listen, abortion now is a way out, they think. And so that's what's used throughout the land, immorality. The dress has gone wild, and a lot of times you see, "Oh, Brother Ken, you're talking about girls now." I said, no. I'm talking about girls and boys, men and women. All too many times when people begin to talk about immodest apparel, they talk to as if it's the girls only. No, my friends, it's just as wrong for a young man to go around half clad as it is for a girl. Wrong is wrong, no matter if it's a girl or a boy.
And I need to understand.

No, immorality is rampant in our land. You see, marriage has become old-fashioned, so they just live together. Sometimes people wonder, well, why? You see, maybe if your divorce number is going down some, that's why. That's why, because not getting married. There's no divorces. They just move out and move in with another one because they just live together. Live together. Immorality. There are plenty of illegal drugs. There's alcohol on every hand. And adults, listen to me, there have been many arrested around here who were caught doing that. Adults are trafficking the drugs to the young people. They are trafficking alcohol that they cannot buy themselves to them to have their parties. Even mothers and dads have had parties for their young teenagers and bring the liquor in and bring other children in to be there as well. Immorality. People are gone, and let me say, it's not just the youth of our day, and you remember what I said to first. Not all of them gone that way. We have some fine, outstanding young people today. Let me say to us, what's bringing all of this stuff on anyway? Number one, you think about mass media, number one. Mass media. Now let me say the main one. The main one is the lack of teaching, training, and discipline. You got to put all of them together. We understand that discipline is so important, but today people want to go by Dr. Spock's idea, you know. If you spank them, you might warp their personality. You can't do that. My friends, my mom and dad didn't know that. I guess my personality is warped. But I'll tell you one thing. Discipline today is just almost unheard of. If you don't believe it, just go into grocery stores or any other store downtown and you watch the children, how they handle their parents. And their parents don't do a thing in the world about it. Let it go. Let it go. Kind of laugh at them. Well, that doesn't work. That doesn't work. You know, and I emphasize the fact that peer pressure is working. But listen to what the Bible says. It's asking them to conform to the world. Paul looked at it from a different aspect. In Romans 12 and verse number 2, Paul said on that occasion that, and be not conformed to this world, but be you transformed by the renewing of your mind, that you may prove what a perfect and example gift. Prove perfect and example. It's perfect will of God that is looking for in that passage. It is His perfect will. Also then, the question is there a cure? Is there a cure for these things? Now listen to me, and listen closely. When parents begin to parent, you know, one reason is because parents, it's so easy for them to put it off on the church, that the church is not training them or teaching them like they ought to. It's so easy for them to put it off on the school system. The school system is not practicing discipline, this, that, and the other. Listen, my friends, it starts in the home. I had a student that came here one time. Some of you guys remember him. But anyway, his mother told my wife, I hope that they'll be able to do something with him that I hadn't been able to do anything with him. Well, I wish I'd known that before he was accepted into school, because we're not in that business here. They're supposed to be coming here already ready. Not something that we got to take care of here. Well, he didn't last long. He had to go.
because he wasn't material. But when we think about parents, parents need to control their children's friends. You mean I got to tell him he can't have this friend or he can't have that friend? Yes, sir. You mean I need to tell my daughter that she can't go with this guy? Yes, sir. You're in charge. They're your responsibility. And my responsibility, our children are. They're our responsibility. And we need to understand that. We need to control that. Not only that, you see, we need to control what they read. There's so much smut out there today, and magazines and everything else, that we better be watching what they're reading. Not only that, but we see that what they see on TV, we need to govern that as well. What they see in the movies, we need to govern that. That's as parents' responsibility to watch over that. Not only that, but you need to know how much time and also what they're doing on the computers as well. I want to tell you, there's much to get them involved in things they don't need to be involved in on the computer today. They need their privacy, they'll say. Yeah, you do. But listen, parents need to know what their children are doing. We can't just pass it off and say, well, they need their privacy. Well, listen, and sometimes you must realize that privacy can go too far unless you know what they're doing out there. They need your guidance. Be more involved, in other words, in the children's lives is so important as well. But always let them know that you speak out against that which is wrong, but you spend your time also speaking out for that which is right. Not only tell them what they are not to do, but tell them what they ought to do and what they need to be doing. This verse in 1 Timothy 4 and verse 12, let no man despise thy youth, but be thou an example of the believers in word, in conversation, in charity, in spirit, in faith, in purity. Notice what he says. This verse is great advice for young people. But not only is it great advice for young people, it's great advice for everybody. Everybody. When I think about what he said here, let no man despise thy youth. Do not allow, you see, the youthful person to be and do not to live in such a way that that you'll make yourself despicable to the adults, you see. Children ought not to act that way. And also your conduct can cause you to be despised by other people. Let your life be of such, you see, that man will respect you. And yes, I know a lot of young people that I have a great respect for, to what they do, how they live their lives. Be an example of the believers, he said. Notice that in Matthew chapter 5, 13 through 16, we'll not take the time to quote those verses, and time's running out. But anyway, that we are to be an example in our lives, that we're to be the salt of the earth, that we're to be the light of the world. Reflecting the light of Jesus Christ is what we're to be doing in our lives. Young people, that's what you're to do. In 2 Corinthians chapter 3 and verse number 2, ye are our epistle, he said, written in our hearts, known and read of all men. Teach life by doctrine. And when I think about life, he says in 1 Timothy 4:16, he said, take heed unto thyself and unto the doctrine. He said, and continue in them. Notice what he said. Continue in them, for in doing this thou shalt both save thyself and them that hear thee. But let me tell you something. If your life is not what it ought to be, the doctrine is going to fall upon deaf ears. No matter how well you know that doctrine, it's going to fall upon deaf ears because your life does not match it.
And that's what young people need to learn to do. If life is not right, the doctrine is going to fall on deaf ears. You know, there to be an example in speech, to be an example in speech, that they should guard their old generation of vipers. How can ye, being evil, speak good things? For out of the heart the mouth speaketh. Matthew chapter 12 and verse 34. Also, Christians must guard their speech. And in Ephesians 4:29, let no corrupt communication proceed out of your mouth, but that which is good to the use of edifying, that may, he goes on to say, that may minister grace, he says, unto the hearers. We need to hear the word, and we need to let it be ministered to other people as well through our lives. Neither filthiness, nor foolish talking, nor jesting, which are, he says, convenient, but rather giving of thanks. We should let our speech be seasoned with salt. Paul said in Colossians 4 and verse 16, in conversation, in other words, in manner of life, that's what we're also to be an example about in our lives. Your life is being watched by all. You know, as a Christian, and sometimes, though, that's the preacher's children, that's the preacher's family, they live in a glass house. That's right. But I want to tell you something. Other Christians do too. Other Christians do too. You know, we've always told our girls and boys, that's right, we live in a glass house. But that doesn't bother me at all as long as I do what's right. I don't care. You can look at me from every angle you want to. If I'm going to do right, that won't bother me. It begins to bother people, you see, when they know they're not living as they ought, and therefore it brings destruction upon them. But listen to me. Not only the preacher and the elders, but others as well. They're watching you. They're watching you. Don't ever forget that. Hebrews 13:1. Let brother love continue. He points out also in Romans 12 and verse number 10, be kindly affectioned one to another. In 1 Peter chapter 1 and verse number 22, seeing you have purified your souls and obeying the truth through the Spirit unto the unfeigned love of the brethren, see that you love one another with a pure heart fervently. In Romans 13:10, love worketh no ill to his neighbor, he says. Therefore love is the fulfilling of the law. In spirit, one must dedicate himself, you see, to the life of Christianity before others, that they may see your good works and glorify him in heaven. In faith, the idea is faithfulness. And that's what he sets forth in James 2 and verse 18. Yea, man may say, thou hast faith and I have works. Show me thy faith without thy works. I will show thee my faith by my works. The Bible is clear on that. In the book of Psalm chapter 40 and verse number 10, I have hid my righteousness within, he says, my heart. I have declared thy faithfulness and thy salvation. I have not concealed thy loving kindness and thy truth from the great congregation. Lamentation 3 and verse 23. He says, they are new every morning. Great is thy faithfulness. Great is thy faithfulness. You know, when I think about this, to be in purity, youth need to purify their hearts and also to make it set forth as James 4 and verse number 8 says. He said, draw nigh to God and he will draw nigh to thee. He goes on to say, cleanse your hands, ye sinners, and also he says, purify your hearts, your double mind. In 1 Peter 1:22, again, I bring this back because this passage is one that comes home to all of us. He says, seeing you have purified your souls in obeying the truth through the Spirit unto the unfeigned love of the brethren, see that you love one another
with a pure heart fervently. That's not just at baptism. That follows it. You purified your soul. Now keep it pure. Keep it pure. And that's what it emphasizes here. And also, in the book of 1 Timothy chapter 5, in verse number 22, he says, keep yourself pure. Keep yourself pure. And 2 Timothy 1:3 says, pure conscience. We need to keep a pure conscience. And James 1:27, practice pure and undefiled religion, the Bible says. And then 1 John 3:3, even as he is pure, strive to keep our lives pure as well. And we draw this to a conclusion. If we love, we will follow the will of God. But here's the thing that really troubles me today, and I'm sure you as adults as well. If we lose our youth of today, what will the church be tomorrow? It'll be non-existent. In a sense, it's going to always exist. We know that. Till the end of time. We have to understand that the church and the nation will be only as strong as the church, or let me back up, as the home makes them. The church and the nation are only going to be as strong as the homes are. That's where it begins, and that's where it spreads from, the home. Also then, if it is such a wonderful thing, it is such a wonderful thing, my friends, to see our young people obey the gospel and watch them as they grow and mature and begin to serve the Lord faithfully. Isn't that a beautiful sight? To watch them mature, to watch them grow in Christ. Most wonderful thing we can think about today. Young people, you are a blessing. You are a blessing. When I think about young people, I used to be one time, not now. And I tell you, as we get older, we look back over some things we'd like to change, don't we? We'd like to change. Keep yourself where you won't have to be thinking about those things. That would like to go back and change. Also think about, as some say, that the youth will be the church of tomorrow. Wait a minute. If they're Christians, they're part of the church today. Hopefully, they're going to be the leaders in the church of tomorrow. Thank God for our young people. What an awesome responsibility we have as adults in teaching those young people, that they may live a life that we can all meet one day in heaven. Thank you so much for your kind attention. May God bless each and every one of you.

In the land of Uz, there lived a very patient man. Job was his name, and his fame had spread throughout the land. He owned 7,000 sheep, 3,000 camels too. He had 1,000 oxen, and so many things to do. Job had 10 precious children. He also had a wife. He had many helpful servants. Oh, how happy was his life. But one thing made Job different from other men in Uz. He loved God and did good no matter where he was. God was very proud of Job for doing such good deeds, because Job often helped the poor and those with special needs. But one day, Satan came to God to tell God where he'd been. God asked if he had looked at Job, a man who hated sin. "Does Job serve God for nothing?" said Satan to the Lord. "You have made him very rich and blessed him with great rewards. If you take away Job's blessings, he'll stop doing what is right. He will soon be doing things that are wicked in your sight." So God allowed cruel Satan to take away Job's joy. In a single day, Job's children died, and his riches were destroyed. Even though Job's heart was broken, he did not give up the fight. He kept on trusting God and continued doing right. But Satan wasn't finished being cruel to this poor man. So he talked with God again about another wicked plan. "You know Job only serves you, God, because he is not sickly. If you let me take his health, he will curse you very quickly." God knew Job wouldn't turn away from doing what was right. So he let the wicked devil take Job's health and all his might. Upon the skin of Job, painful boils began to grow from the tip top of his head to the bottom of his toe. He could not sleep at night because the boils hurt so much, and his entire body hurt whenever it was touched. So he sat in piles of ashes, feeling lonely and down, and he scratched the painful boils as he sat upon the ground. His three friends came to see him from many miles around to visit their poor friend who was sitting on the ground. Eliphaz, Bildad, and Zophar were Job's three caring friends who came to try and help poor Job be happy once again. But his friends couldn't understand why Job was suffering. They thought he must have done some very wicked thing. But Job knew he had done nothing that would cause God to get mad. Yet he wondered why the Lord allowed his life to get so bad. So he prayed that God would speak to him, letting him know why all this pain had come into his life and his children had to die. For many days, Job pleaded to be answered by the Lord. God heard his many cries and listened to his word. Then God began to speak to Job to help him understand that only God can rule the world and make it fit for man. God asked Job to explain how the stars stay in the sky. He asked him to explain how the soaring eagles fly. Could Job, as a man, catch the huge Leviathan? Could Job kill Behemoth or trap him in a pen? When God had finished speaking, Job bowed his head in prayer. He knew that he was wrong to question God's good care. But God was very happy with the patience of this man. So God gave him twice as much as he had when he began.
Job had 14,000 sheep, 6,000 camels too. He had 2,000 oxen. Now there was more to do. Job had 10 more children. He still had his wife. He had many more new servants. Oh, how happy was his life. He had 3 more daughters who made his life so grand. They grew to be the fairest of all women in the land. Job lived for many years, watching his grandchildren grow. But he started getting old. It was time for him to go. So Job died, a happy man, old and full of days. And God was very proud of Job for all his patient ways.

GBN Questions and Answers. We have this good question today. Why do we baptize in the name of the Father, Son, and Holy Spirit when in the book of Acts they always baptized in Jesus' name? That's a great question. You know, in the Great Commission, Jesus commanded his apostles to baptize into the name of the Father, the Son, and the Holy Spirit. But in the book of Acts, it never uses those words. In the book of Acts, it always says something like, in the name of Jesus Christ, or they baptized in the name of the Lord Jesus, or something like that. And so some people believe that we must follow the pattern, the wording that was used in the book of Acts. But friends, are we to believe that Jesus commanded his disciples to baptize in the name of the Father, the Son, and the Holy Spirit, but that they never did it? But they just decided we're going to disregard that? Friends, the fact of the matter is, what is commanded in the Great Commission and what was practiced in the book of Acts are the same thing. I want you to consider this passage with me. John 14, verse 26, Jesus told his apostles, "But when the Holy Spirit, whom the Father will send in my name," notice, the Holy Spirit, the Father will send him in the name of Jesus, he said, "He will teach you all things and bring to your remembrance all things that I said to you." See, there's perfect unity here. They're not speaking something different. They're speaking the same thing. The message of the Father, the Son, and the Holy Spirit were the same. In John chapter 5 and verse 19, Jesus answered and said unto them, to his apostles, "Most assuredly, I say to you, the Son can do nothing of himself, but what he sees the Father do. For whatever he does, the Son also does in like manner." Friends, numerous other passages could be given, but the short answer is this. They're the same thing. When a person baptizes in the name of the Father, the Son, and the Holy Spirit, or baptizing in the name of Jesus, they are the same thing. A person should not get hung up on this, because baptizing in the name of the Father, Son, and the Holy Spirit as given in the Great Commission and what was practiced in the book of Acts are exactly equal commandments to one another.

Every day we benefit from the sun's consistent nature. The sun rises and sets, and our globe is bathed in its constant and sustaining energy. Life's very existence depends upon the light that Earth receives and the well-balanced parameters of the sun's size, its temperature, distance, and mass. All of them very important to the sun-Earth relationship. First, in terms of its physical size, the sun is by far the largest object in the solar system. The sun is approximately 10 times wider than Jupiter and over 100 times wider than Earth. Its volume could contain around 1 million Earths. The sun is also a massive object. If you were to add together all of the mass for every object in our solar system, the terrestrial planets, the gas giants, the dwarf planets, all of their moons, the asteroids, the comets, the sun by itself would still be far more massive. In fact, the sun contains 99.866% of all the mass in our solar system. Being the most massive object, the sun acts as a gravity anchor, holding all the planets and dwarf planets and objects in their respective orbits. From our perspective on Earth, the sun appears as a bright yellow disk. The part of the sun that we can see shining so brightly is called the photosphere. This layer is often described as the visible surface of the sun because it's the outermost opaque layer, restricting our view of the sun's deeper layers. Now, while we use the term surface, we're not saying that the sun is solid. Rather, that the sun is composed primarily of hydrogen and some helium in a very highly energized state of matter called a plasma. The photosphere has a temperature of 10,000 degrees Fahrenheit, and it radiates dominantly visible light. If you were to take a picture of the sun, your picture would show a mostly featureless ball. But remember, don't look directly at the sun without special protection. The sun emits all the colors of visible light: reds, oranges, yellows, greens, blues, and violets. If all of these colors were equally emitted, then the sun would appear a very bright white. But instead, the sun appears a yellow because the peak wavelength of its output comes from the yellow range. The spectrum of sunlight that Earth receives is finely tuned for life to thrive. The sun's visible light outputs peaks in the yellow-green range of wavelengths. The solar spectrum effectively covers the major wavelengths needed for photosynthesis. This absorption of specific wavelengths of sunlight powers the critical, life-sustaining process of our planet. Earth would not be able to support humanity and the abundance of all the other life if this single process of photosynthesis did not function and proceed at its effective level. Keep in mind, the visible light you are seeing is only a small portion of the full spectrum given off by the sun. Visible light is only a particular radiation energy range in the full electromagnetic spectrum. Every day we encounter and even use many of the other energy ranges, from listening to the radio, to popping popcorn in a microwave oven, to the infrared motion sensors in our houses, or having an X-ray image taken of a broken bone. The sun actually gives off varying amounts of all of these energies. The amount of energy that Earth receives from the sun is approximately 1,400 watts per square meter on our surface. It is so consistent that it is referred to as the solar constant. Aspects of the sun's design can be seen in its consistent nature, both in its role as a gravitational anchor for the solar system, including Earth's stable orbit, but also in its role as the constant source of Earth's life-sustaining energy. But the sun is not silent. It has a dynamic nature as well. And the sun's dynamic nature provides a view of its complexity and its design. The surface of the sun is constantly churning like a pot of boiling water. Large columns of matter rise from the hot interior while cooler regions sink back down. This convective motion creates granulation,
an effect seen at small scales within the photosphere, where cell-like structures or granules form with hot matter surrounded by cooler boundaries. While we are usually only aware of the sun's consistency from day to day, the sun actually teems with activity, from sunspots to massive eruptions. Sunspots are large dark regions on the sun's surface. They form due to the sun's intense magnetic field. The disturbances cause the surface material in that region to slightly cool and appear darker in contrast to the rest of the photosphere. The interior of a sunspot is still extremely hot, only a few thousand degrees cooler than the rest of the surroundings. The number of visible sunspots fluctuates through a solar cycle, and this cycle follows an 11-year oscillation from a period of low activity called a solar minimum through a period of high activity called a solar maximum, and then back to the minimum. During a solar maximum, there can be hundreds of sunspots, and sunspots are often the precursors to a variety of other active features. Outbursts of hot gaseous material can occur from the magnetically disturbed sunspot regions, extending thousands of miles above the surface, forming prominences and filaments, coronal loops, coronal streamers, and even coronal mass ejections. These larger, outward extending features occur above the photosphere in the sun's less dense upper atmosphere. Prominences and filaments are two features mainly seen within the chromosphere. And essentially, they're the same features seen either face-on or at an angle. Prominences can appear as dramatic bursts of material looping off the side of the sun. The looping path that the material takes follows a strongly distorted portion of the magnetic field. Similarly structured to prominences, coronal loops are even larger extensions of heated material that follow magnetic field lines extending out into the sun's atmospheric layer called the corona. Amazingly, this outer atmospheric layer reaches temperatures of 1 to 2 million Kelvin, being superheated by the solar wind and the magnetic storms. Sometimes we use the term space weather to describe various fluctuations and changes in space, especially that affect us here on Earth. Most of these fluctuations originate from the active nature of the sun. The mechanism that drives the occurrence of space weather is a feature known as the solar wind. While space within our solar system is nearly a vacuum, there is a continuous flow of particles streaming outward from the sun, and this forms what we call the solar wind. A continuous wind of particles that travels at incredible speeds, 1 to 2 million miles per hour. However, episodes of extreme space weather occur whenever a coronal mass ejection or a CME event occurs on the sun. CMEs are concentrated bursts of highly energized matter that is ejected from the sun in these eruptions of solar flares. If such an event happens in the direction towards Earth, then we are showered with literally hundreds of millions of tons of charged solar particles. Though the sun can be wildly active, can cause extreme space weather conditions, its dynamic nature actually helps to demonstrate just how privileged our planet really is. We live day to day with very little noticeable impacts into our lives. And some of the most observable consequences to this intense solar activity are the beautiful auroral lights that dance across the skies near the Earth's polar regions. Remnants of the massive solar eruptions that were safely deflected by Earth's magnetic field. Yet these few particles that were caught spiral down and interact with atoms in our ionosphere, releasing emissions of visible light. Earth's protective layers of safety were designed in concert with the sun's nature to supply what is needed for humanity's existence.

Well, if you have your Bibles, if you'd be opening up to the book of Nehemiah. Nehemiah is where we're going to start off this morning. Let me just say, I'm really excited about being here this morning and really as a part of a whole series of lessons this week, as we're going to talk about our marriages. And I'm going to talk about my marriage and your marriage. And my goal for as many of you as can be at as many of these lessons throughout this week is to really make a positive impact on your marriage. And that's the goal. Tomorrow we're going to talk about being one in our marriages. And so much of what we see in our culture, in our world, is constantly pulling us apart. And so we're going to intentionally put ourselves back together. On Wednesday, we're going to talk about the struggles of children. One of the greatest blessings in my life, also one of the biggest dangers in destroying a marriage. On Thursday, we're going to close out by talking about learning to cherish one another. But our admonition for this morning is going to be this. We must be a people who will fight for our marriages. I know because you're here this morning at 8:30 that you understand that a little bit. But I want us to embrace that, and I want us to share that. I want your wife to know, I want your husband to know that you are a person who is here and who is living the rest of your days together as someone who is going to fight every single day for your marriage. Now, when we look back in the Old Testament and the history of the nation of Israel, we read about the nation of Israel. And their history is a great and a glorious history, but there was a time when it was really pretty disturbing because they were a people who had been carried away. They were a people who had lived in captivity. You know, in about 587 BC, the Babylonians came in and they destroyed God's holy city. They took Solomon's temple in all of its glory and they destroyed it and they carried away Israel and everything that Israel was. They carried it away into captivity. Well, you know that about 70 years later, we begin to read of a king by the name of Cyrus and how he gave a man by the name of Zerubbabel the freedom to return with a group of people to rebuild the temple. We read about that in what we talk about as the book of Ezra, right? And Ezra went back and had some limited success in rebuilding the temple, but the temple was never as great as God intended for it to be. The temple was never as great as what we read about in the time of Solomon, and the truth is, even after it was rebuilt, well, the temple sacrifices were never maintained. The temple itself wasn't kept up, and the people, they continued to be influenced by the pagan people who were all around them. And so we fast forward a little bit to the time of Nehemiah. And Nehemiah returns as a man with a real passion on his heart and a real vision in his life to rebuild that city. We want this city to be as great as God has intended for it to be. And in his mind, that all started with the rebuilding of the wall. Now to you and me, the idea of building a wall probably doesn't mean that much. Most of us don't have walls around our houses, and unless someone is exceptionally extravagant, you don't know many people that have walls around their houses. I've never lived in a city that had a wall around it. But we need to understand in antiquity, this was important. Because to have a wall around your city meant that you had something worth protecting there. And if you didn't have a wall around your city, you were really making a statement to everyone, hey, there's not much here. There's not really much worth protecting in this place. And so, as Nehemiah was talking to the people, he told them in Nehemiah 2 and verse 17, he said, you see the distress that we're in? You see how Jerusalem lies waste and its gates are burned with fire? So come and let us build the wall of Jerusalem that we may no longer be a reproach. I'm tired of being a city that everybody looks at and they think they don't even have anything worth protecting there. That's not really something important to them. I'm tired of being the laughingstock. I'm tired of being the butt of all of the jokes of those around us.
And so they set out to build that wall, and they had success as he rallied the people. But what you know is that anytime that you have success, you will always have people who want to tear down. You will always have people who want to be jealous of those things. They had those who were angry about the building of the wall. There were even those who physically wanted to stop them from building the wall. And Nehemiah had to rally the people, right? He had to get those people who believed in building the wall. They believed in the city, in the city of Jerusalem, but listen, there were all of these reasons for them not to come to work. There were all of these reasons for them to give up on this noble project. And so Nehemiah gathers them around and he in an effort to revitalize them and to encourage them that we're going to stick this out and we're going to do whatever needs to be done. And he says to the people in Nehemiah 4 and verse 14, he says, I want you to remember the Lord, great and awesome. I want you to remember who we are and who our God is, that we're here fighting for and that we're here building for. And when you do that, when you remember why we're here, when you remember why this is important and why this is valuable, then I want you to fight for your brethren. Fight for your sons. Fight for your daughters. Fight for your wives. Fight for your houses. And I can tell you, when I thought about our topic this morning, about fighting for our marriages, this is the text that came into my mind of what God wants us to be. I want you to fight for your marriage. I want you to be someone who is convicted in your heart that I'm going to be the best husband that I possibly can give to my wife. I want you to be convicted. I'm going to be the very best wife that my husband can possibly have. And I know that won't come accidentally, but I'm going to fight for those things. I'm asking you to do something that is one of the hardest things that I've ever done in my life. I'm asking you to do something that I can tell you over and over in my life, I have felt completely inadequate as a husband. Completely inadequate to give my wife the husband that she needs, to give my wife the husband that she deserves, to give my wife the husband that she desires. I want that. She desires that. But so often, I'm just telling you, I fall short in that. But I'm not satisfied with falling short. Because when I read my Bible and I'm reading about this godly life and I read about our own inadequacy, I understand, especially from what Paul says, that in those things in which we are wholly inadequate, that God becomes our adequacy. You can be a great husband of the Lord. You can be a great wife of the Lord, but only by His power. So I want you this morning, I want you to remember the Lord. I want you to remember Him great and awesome. And when you remember that, I want you to be convicted that you're going to fight. You're going to fight for your wife. You're going to fight for your husband. You're going to fight for your family. Because I'm telling you, your family is worth fighting for. There's something valuable when you look at your wife, when you look at your husband. I know you've looked at him every day for a long time now, but I want you to look at him again, and I want you to be renewed in your mind. This man or this woman, because of our God, is worth fighting for. It's not about all of the do this and the do that, just like it wasn't really about the wall. It wasn't about the wall. Listen, it was about God's holy city. It is about God's holy institution, God's holy union. And I'm going to fight for it because my marriage is going to be what God wants it to be and what my wife deserves it to be. Because you know, every one of us in this room knows that there are far too many marriages that are lying in the ruins. And I'm not just talking about those out in the world who have rejected the foundation of Christ. I'm talking about marriages with inside the body of Christ. I'm talking about Christian men and Christian women in your congregations, quite possibly even in your home, who have stopped fighting and their marriages are a wreck. And you're still married and you're still working,
But your marriage is not what God ever intended for it to be. I'm just telling you, don't be satisfied with that. Don't be satisfied with that in your life. Don't be one of these families that functions as if God really weren't on his throne. You be a family, you be a man, you be a woman who gets out of bed every day determined to understand and to acknowledge God is on his throne. And that affects the type of man I am. That affects the type of husband I am, the type of wife that you are. We have too many marriages where the love and the respect that we read about in Ephesians 5 is all but absent. We have too many marriages where husbands would that they would rather go out and play golf three times a week than they would actually cherish the wife that God has given to them. We have too many wives who speak of their husbands as and his ineptitude as the constant obstacle to their goals in life. And the problem is not just that we have problems. We're going to have problems. As long as I'm in the equation, my marriage is going to have problems, okay? The problem is not that our families have problems. The problem is that we do nothing about it. The problem is that for years and years, and Lord's Day after Lord's Day, our families and our marriages just lie in ruin. And we've come to accept, you know what? That's just the way that it is. You know, that's just what happens after a few years of marriage. That's just what happens after you have kids. That's just what happens when you get into this season of life. And we accept this dysfunctionality because we say that's just the way that it is. Listen, I know in this room we've got all sorts of different types of marriages. And some of your marriages I know a little bit about, and some of your marriages I don't know anything about. I know that we've got some people in this room, you have phenomenal marriages. I could put a picture of you on the screen this morning and say, be like that, okay? I also know that we've probably got some people in this room this morning, your marriages are the picture of dysfunctionality. And you may be here this morning saying, we need some help, right? My wife needs some help. My husband needs some help. And everything in between. But whether you have a great marriage or you have a totally dysfunctional marriage, can I ask you to be resolved this week that you're not going to be satisfied with where you're at? You're not going to be satisfied with being the husband you are or the wife that you are? Because that's not just the way it is. It may be. It may be the way that everybody else's marriage is, but it's not going to be the way that my marriage is. Inasmuch as I have something to say about it, I'm going to fight for my marriage because my marriage is worth it. My wife is worth less fighting for his marriage because my marriage is a blessing from God, much like the city of Jerusalem was to Nehemiah. And I don't want it to be a depressing sight. I don't want it to be a reproach or a laughing stock. I want it to be something wherein we stand up and we pursue it for what God intended it to be, a blessing for all of his children. This fighting for your marriage, you know where it begins. It begins today with a simple acknowledgement that there is a war. That there is a war. This marriage thing is harder than I ever thought it was going to be. You remember when you first got married and you thought, man, this is going to be easy. We can just live on love, and I love her and she loves me, and we're never going to have any problems. Because I just get all that warm feeling every time I look at her. I mean, how could we ever have problems? And those of you who are smiling right now, listen, it means you've been married for more than a week, right? Because life begins to happen. And man, how many times do people who are so in love with one another, all of a sudden they find themselves sometimes in a rather short amount of time with this person that they claim to love more than anyone in the world, at times to be their arch enemy. I mean, it's the one who gets their blood pressure going. I want us to know that that's not happening accidentally. It's happening because there is a war. And if we don't acknowledge that there's a war, if we don't acknowledge when you walk outside of this room that there's someone who's trying to hurt you,
Listen, you're going to get hurt. Right? I mean, if I know that there's someone outside of this room who's going to try to shoot me, I think it affects the way that I exit this room. If I understand that there's someone, that there's something in this world that's trying to destroy my soul and my wife's soul and our marriage and everything that God's trying to get, if I understand that, it affects the way that I conduct my business. This is what Paul's saying in Ephesians 5 when he says, be careful how you walk. Be careful how you walk.

destroy your marriage, he can destroy your soul. There's a direct correlation. You know this. You start having marriage problems, you start having spiritual problems. You see someone start having spiritual problems, they're gonna have marital problems. 99% of the time, those things are combined together. Satan knows that. And Satan attacks us in those things. So one of the biggest mistakes that we make is to think that this world doesn't have an agenda for us. Satan wants to destroy you as a husband. Satan wants to destroy you as a wife. He wants to destroy your marriage. And I'm just going to tell you, if I just walk out of this room as if everything is quite normal, I'm going to get shot. And if I try to exist in my marriage and I don't acknowledge that there is a war that's going on, I'm probably going to get hurt. And my spouse and my marriage is probably going to get hurt. Every time I do something like this and we do a marriage conference and we talk about these things or we go somewhere, there are always these people and they'll say, well, what do I need to go to something like that for? I mean, I've been married for 40 years. What's it going to teach me about marriage? And they don't understand. They don't understand. Listen, it's the people who come to things like this who have good marriages. Because you're here because you're going to fight. And it's the people who don't spend time and energy and thoughts about what sort of a husband I'm going to be and what sort of a wife I'm going to be. They're the ones that have problems. Now, they may still be married, but that doesn't mean that they have what God wants them to have. Can I tell you that just because you've not gotten a divorce does not mean that you have the marriage that God wants you to have? Now, I'm against divorce. God hates divorce, right? I mean, it's a wonderful thing when somebody says we've been married for 20, 30, 40, 50, 60 years. That's wonderful. I tell people I'm going to get there or die trying. Okay? That's where we're going. I'm going to 60. Maybe I'll make 70 if I live long enough. But just because we don't get a divorce, that doesn't mean that our marriage is what God wants it to be. I talked to a lady once who was very distraught about a divorce that she was getting into, and she hated the word divorce, which I know why she hated divorce, but the truth was she was coming to me and she had a restraining order against her husband. She hated his guts. And I thought, now you're concerned? You're concerned about a word. You don't have a marriage in the first place. Listen, I want more than that. That's why people need to be here. That's why you need to read books. That's why you need to acknowledge that there is a war. Because Satan is working. And he's going to tempt you, and he's going to tempt your wife, and he's going to destroy your marriages. But people, so often, we just check out over time. I don't really want to engage in the war, because the war is a difficult thing, and you know, sometimes us men especially are guilty of this, or, you know, let's just shut her on down. Anybody ever done that? Right? I mean, I know we got issues, but I do not want to talk about those things. That makes me so uncomfortable, right? I mean, that is getting out of my comfort zone. I don't even want to think about those things. Listen, I'm just telling you, there's a war. And there's going to be a war whether you acknowledge it or not. But if you don't acknowledge it, you're going to lose the war. And I'm just telling you, that's not acceptable. That's not acceptable in my house, and I don't think it's acceptable in your house. I read something here a while back about 1 Peter 5 and verse 8, and maybe some of you guys that are better scholars than me can tell me that I'm completely off base, but it made sense about the devil, and it talks about how your adversary, the devil, prowls around like a roaring lion, seeking someone to devour. And they went on to make this point that when lions are hunting, that they don't roar, right? That roar, you know. That when lions are hunting, they're quiet and they're in the grass, and you don't even know that they're there. When a lion stands up to roar, you know what he's doing then, right? He's making his claim of dominance. I'm the king here. This is my house. I'm in charge here. And I read that in our context of Satan attacking us in our marriages, and this Satan as this roaring lion, as this one who's making a claim to dominance. And in my mind, I think of Satan saying about my wife, that's my woman. I'll do with her what I want. And Satan saying, that's my man. Listen, how would you respond if anybody stood up and did that? Huh?
Jeremy, what would you do?

if somebody said, that's my woman, make you, he's getting you mad, not even bringing it up, isn't it? Right? But we got to figure that out, because I don't know of any man that's going to do that here this morning, but I'm thinking Satan gets in every day and says that. Are you in for a fight? Because that's not Satan's woman. You don't say that about my wife. I'm going to fight you in that war. So the very first thing we have to do is we're trying to like lay the groundwork this week of what it means to actually fight for our families. We got to acknowledge that there is a war. I cannot just say, hey, I got married and I'm going to put it in neutral and we're going to coast on out to 70 years until we die. Doesn't work that way. Doesn't work that way. That's not how God intended for it to work. You've got to engage in the fight. And can I tell you where that battle starts? Hey, it starts right here. So often when people come in for marriage counseling, and some of you guys know this, most of it's common sense, I guess, to us, but so often when people want to describe what's wrong with their marriages, why our marriages are not what God wants them to be, they want to start with? Do you know, here's what she needs to do, right? Here's what he needs to do. They always want to start with their partner. And the truth is, a lot of times the things that they say aren't untrue, right? I mean, there are some things that if their partner would do that, yeah, sure enough, it would help their marriages. But I'm just going to tell you, if you start there, you're never going to have the marriage that God wants you to have. Listen, this is not about, isn't it great that your husband came this morning? Isn't it great? Man, I really hope that he says something because my wife needs to hear this. Some of you gave me a piece of paper on the way up here. Said, would you please say this about the... No, you didn't do that. But some of you thought it, okay? You can't start there. You can't start there. It has to start within us. Because I'm going to tell you the biggest problem in my marriage, and I have a good marriage, okay? The biggest problem in my marriage, it's me. And it's my sin. And it's this fact that I've got to get up every single day and fight that battle. I can just tell you one of the things that has been driving me in my prayer life over the last year or so is this understanding that, listen, I gotta spend some time every day praying, but I gotta spend some time every day praying for my marriage. Praying for my wife, praying for her soul, praying that I can be the man that she wants me to be. Because I'm going to tell you, I fall short in that far, far too often. So I'm going to engage in the battle, but I'm going to engage in the battle right here. I'm going to think about Wes because I think about the words of Paul in Romans 7. You know, the things that I want to do, those are the things I don't do. The things that I don't want to do, those are the very things that I do. Anybody relate to that? I mean, come on, everybody, we got good intentions. You're up at the 8:30 lesson to come and hear about mess. I got good intentions, right? We're going to have a godly home. We're going to have a godly marriage. I'm going to be a godly husband. And then we go to lunch and it all falls apart. And I act like I never even heard about the Lord the way I treat my wife. That ever happened to anybody? On the way to lunch on Sunday afternoon? I'm the preacher. I know what happens. Okay? I mean, it just does. And that's this frustration that Paul's acknowledging. Oh, wretched man that I am. I mean, I'm just telling you, my wife, she's not perfect. She's close. This is recorded. Okay? But this idea, I know where I've got to engage in the battle. Because I want to have a Christian home. I want to have a strong marriage. I want my children to love the Lord. But I can tell you, I can't have those things if I don't deal with the one person or the one thing that I actually have some control over. And that is myself. It starts right here. And as I make this resolution to fight for my marriage, listen, one of the best things to understand is that a good offense is a good defense. I've got to learn to protect my marriage. There are some really basic things that we can do before we go on the attack. Listen, I'm going to set up some walls. I'm going to defend this holy city. Because we got all of these attacks and they're coming in from every way and all of these trickery of men and the cunning craftiness and deceitful plotting.
it is a dangerous world out there. And I'm gonna live within my family with some basic rules that are gonna protect me. You know who they're gonna protect me from? They're gonna protect me from me. Right? You remember, I guess it couldn't be that long ago, maybe 18 months, 2 years ago, maybe not 18 months or so ago, everybody was talking about our vice president, Mike Pence. And one of the rules that he had for his marriage was that he did not eat or meet with a woman alone without his wife being present. He just had a rule. And listen, it doesn't mean he didn't eat with women. It doesn't mean he didn't meet with women. I just don't do it when my wife isn't there. I just don't do it whenever it's just me and that woman. And when he talked about that, listen, the media was, oh man, can you believe how terrible this is? And you're disrespecting women. And I mean, what do you think? People can't control themselves around you. And I mean, all of this ridicule. What an old fashioned, outdated, unnecessary sort of rule. I mean, what sort of a prude are you? And all this went on for several months. And it was just about a month after this news story broke and became a big issue that you first started to hear about the Me Too movement. Right? You know what I'm talking about? Me Too. I've been sexually assaulted by a member of the opposite sex. I've been sexually assaulted by men. And this is like this major thing in our world and in our culture today. But can I tell you that whenever that came out and all of these women were saying, well, this man did this and this man did that, I was a little bit cynical about that. And when that came out, I thought, come on, some of this stuff, that can't be going on as much as they're saying. I'm being honest about that. Okay. And you know what kept happening? Every time there was a woman who said, this man did this, or this thing happened, and this was inappropriate, every one of those guys that got called out had to get up and say, yeah, that happened. And I was just like, when is somebody going to get up and say, that never happened? I don't do things like that. I don't put myself in situations like that. Nobody was saying that. And I just saw the contrast. Listen, they were making fun of this man because he had a rule. Listen, I just don't spend time with members of the opposite sex alone. Doesn't mean I don't have female friends. I got female friends in this room, okay? I got some of you, and I love you. As sisters, I love you. You're some of the best friends I have in the world. But the truth is, hey, we can't be best friends, just the two of us. Doesn't work that way. He was acknowledging something that we all got. We all got when we were in junior high that boys and girls can't be best friends. And if you're best friends with a boy and a girl, there's something you're not understanding about the relationship there. The first time I saw this was we had just gotten out of college and we went over to some friends of ours to eat, and that was a big deal. You know, they had a place and they had a George Foreman grill, you know. We thought we were big time. And we go over there and this husband and this wife and they're talking and I mentioned about something. It was some little thing that they had on the shelf. And this girl, she started telling me about how she'd gotten this from her best friend. And she started talking about some dude. And I thought, that's weird. Right? I mean, your best friend, you weren't talking about her husband. She said, well, yeah, we go back. I mean, we're just friends. There's nothing to it. Right? I mean, and we go on hiking trips together and we spend all this time together. And I'm thinking, well, that's just kind of weird, right? You know what happened in short order, don't you? She's divorced now, and the person that she cheated on her husband with, you know who it was? It was her friend. Listen, you gotta protect yourself. Don't be spending time, substantial amounts of time, with members of the opposite sex when it's just the two of you. That's dangerous. That's dangerous. Listen, I want to be someone who fights for my marriage. And one of the ways I can fight for my marriage is by building some walls to protect my marriage.
If you pick up my phone's right down there. You could pick up my phone. You could look at my computer. You could we got a tablet at home. All of our electronic devices. If you do that, listen. You know what you're going to see in the top of all of our electronic devices? You're going to see like a little eyeball looking at you. So on all of our electronic devices, we have this filtering. It's not a filtering system. It's actually an accountability system. It's called Covenant Eyes. Right? And so everything that we go to, everything that we search on Google, everything that we, every website that we go to, right? My wife gets a printout, a little email about those things. Do you know why we do that? Now, one reason we do that is because we have children, but I'm going to tell you, we do it whether we had children at home or not. Do you know why that we have accountability software on all of our electronic devices? We don't have those things on there because my wife said, I want to know what you're doing. I want to know what's going on. How many times did you go to ESPN.com yesterday? That is not what that's for. Okay? That's not why we have those things. We have those things on there because I have chosen to put those things on there. Because I want to protect myself. You know what? You know who I want to protect myself from? Come on. I want to protect me from me. Okay? I want to protect me from me because listen, pornography is this huge issue. It affects some people in this room. I have no doubt. Okay? And when you get on the internet and you go to, you know, Yahoo News, Fox News, probably even a worse offender. There's going to be something that's going to come up, and some half clothed, half naked woman is going to be on there, and you can click on this and see more about this. And you're going to be tempted. And you're going to be tempted to do something that could really, really hurt your marriage. Right? You know why you're tempted? You're not tempted, ladies, your husbands, or this is maybe the opposite too. You're not tempted because you're just a dirty old man. That's not it. God made you, right? God made you to appreciate and to be interested in the opposite sex. That's part of what you like about each other. Okay? You're interested because God made you that way, but God gave you a vehicle called marriage to exercise those things. And outside of that, it becomes this sinful thing that can destroy you and your marriage and your family. I want to protect me from me. And can I tell you, whenever those things pop up on my screen, and I know that if I click on that, that it shoots a quick email to my wife, and that when I get home from work, we're going to have a discussion about it. All the temptation goes away. All I'm trying to do is provide accountability. All I'm trying to do is build a wall. All I'm trying to do is say, I'm going to fight for my family. I'm going to quit doing it the way that everybody else is doing it and saying, it'll be okay. We won't have any problems with that. I mean, we get married, we'll live off of love. And I mean, it'll just keep getting better and better every single day. That's a lie of the devil. It won't unless I fight for it. I got to have some rules in my life about, listen, how are we going to get along? What's acceptable in our home? I can just tell you, in my home, we don't scream, we don't yell. I'm not saying we always agree. I'm not saying we don't argue. But listen, we don't do it. And it's not because we don't ever want to. It's not because we don't ever get agitated or my wife doesn't ever do anything wrong. It's not because of any of those things. It's just we've decided, hey, we're not going to talk to each other that way. And if we do, we've violated a rule. And we're going to have to go back and we're going to have to face that. Hey, that got out of hand. We're not going to act like it didn't exist. And if you have one of those marriages and you just, hey, well, you know, that's just the way that we communicate. People tell me that all the time. That's just the way we communicate. And, you know, she's got a temper and I've got a temper. Yeah, and you're destroying your marriage too. Okay? I know a lot of people that communicate that way every single day, and they're destroying their marriages. We gotta fight for it. We gotta fight for our marriages. And people are gonna say, that's kind of old fashioned, right? I mean, you shouldn't have to do this. Listen, I'm not talking about anything you have to do. I'm not going home with you, right? I'm not gonna nag you. I'm just saying these are things you should choose to do. Because I'm gonna fight. Because I'm not satisfied with who I am or where I am.
And you may think it's old-fashioned. You may think, well, people don't do that anymore. I'm just telling you, as for me and my house, listen, I'm saying that my house and my marriage is something valuable. I'm building a wall. I'm building a wall because I want to be ready for the attacks. And as I learn to protect my house, listen, side note, we're going to talk a little more about this tomorrow, but I've also got to pursue it. I've got to pursue it. Every single one of us, we understand this, right? Because there was some way. There was some way that you convinced this little girl that she ought to marry you. You remember that? Autumn, I remember in college, and Adam just kind of following you around like a puppy dog, and I mean, all these things. You could tell us all the things that he did, right? I mean, everybody's like, why in the world? Well, listen, he was pursuing her. Right? I was in hot pursuit of my wife for multiple years because I wanted to convince her I am the one. Ladies, you remember that? It's the same way. Ladies, you used to pursue your husband too, didn't you? Right? And we're gonna get dressed up and I'm gonna look real nice and all of these things. You know how to please this person. Listen, as an adult, as somebody who's been married for a number of years, here's the cool thing. You actually know what you're doing now. You actually know what they like and what they don't like. You ought to. Are you using that? Are you still pursuing them? Not just doing what you want to do. You know what? Well, you want to watch the Hallmark Channel and I want to watch the ball game. We'll go to our separate rooms. Listen, I guess there's nothing wrong with that, but I'm going to tell you, if you have a marriage where you go to your separate rooms the majority of nights, you've got a problem in your marriage. Somebody needs to be pursuing each other. I'm going to tell you that would have never happened whenever I was trying to convince her I was the one. Whenever she was trying to convince me that she was the one. Man, I'm going to go. I'm going to watch the Hallmark Channel, right? She's going to sleep through a football game or whatever. We're going to spend that time together. We're going to go for a walk together. I'm going to hold her hand. Listen, we're walking out here the other day. I grabbed my wife's hand. You know why I did that? Not because I was just like dying to hold my wife's hand. I was trying to express to her, I know she likes me to hold her hand. So I'm going to hold her hand. Right? I'm going to, listen, when was the last time that you took the time to buy a $5.99 bouquet of flowers from Walmart? I ain't talking about much. I'm talking about effort. And in marriage counseling, and those of you who've done marriage counseling, you know this. Marriage counseling is typically not that difficult because when people start to have problems, And you think, well, it's this major thing. Sometimes it is, but most of the time, people are having problems because they've quit trying. And so if they do anything, it makes a monumental impact, right? I mean, it's like the 400-pound guy who says, I stopped eating 3 Snickers bars a day and I lost 40 pounds. Well, it's because you weren't doing anything before. And so you had this huge impact. It's the same thing happens in our marriages. Hey, you know what? Cut your hair. Don't cut your hair. If your husband likes long hair, then don't come home with a pixie cut. Okay? This is a conversation in my house. Okay? I like long hair. My wife likes short hair. She has long hair. You know why? Ha! She likes me. I get the message. But I try to get the same message for her. Right? I'm picking out, I got new glasses. I don't like these glasses, right? These kind of look young to me. I like a little more mature look. My wife said, I like those. Here we are, right? But, I mean, it's simple stuff like that. Hey, get up and go to the gym. I can tell you how many times that I've had people say, you know, it would be nice if they would go to the gym. Because guess what? Your husband likes you to look good. Your wife likes you to look good. Now, I'm not saying they're going to divorce you or they're not going to love you. I'm not saying any of that. I'm saying if I'm pursuing them, if I'm really trying to just continue to woo them, I'm going to care about my body because you cared about your body before. I need to understand, listen, the purpose of marriage is not just for us to be together. God created marriage to become this sanctifying institution above and beyond all of those things, right? To draw us closer to Christ. Listen, you gotta fight for this. You gotta fight for this. God forgave us marriage as a tool of sanctification. 1 Corinthians chapter 7 and verse 14. He's talking about people that are
thinking about leaving and staying. They should stay if their spouses will stay. And here's the reason. Here's the reason you ought to work through some tough stuff in your marriages, Christians. He says, for the unbelieving husband is sanctified by the wife. And the unbelieving wife is sanctified by the husband. Otherwise, your children will be unclean. But now they're holy. He's not saying you're saved because of your spouse. He's saying, listen, ideally, the way that God has designed it, the fact that your husband, the fact that your husband is married to you, that ought to draw him closer to the Lord. The fact that your wife is married to you, that ought to be something that would draw her closer to the Lord. Paul said in Ephesians chapter 5, verses 25 to 26, husbands, love your wives, just as Christ loved the church and gave her for herself, that he might sanctify and cleanse her with the washing by the word. I've got to embrace this idea. I'm in a fight, but it's a spiritual fight. Listen, is my wife better off or worse off spiritually because I'm her husband? Is your husband better off or worse off spiritually because you're his wife? Now, I can't answer that for you, and you can't answer that for me, but we're all going to answer it before the Lord. This is part of that fight. Hey, I know we're busy. And I know we got kids and grandkids and PTP to go to and vacations and school and all of these things. Listen, we got to take some time and pick up God's Word. We got to take some time and say, listen, our marriage, its foundation is going to be right here. And if it's going to be right here, those are more than words. Those are more than words. I've got to spend some time talking about God, talking about spiritual things, serving God together. One of the great things I really like about PTP and a lot of the speakers is we talk a lot about like family worship and family devotionals and things of that nature. It's marvelous. But one of my big criticisms is that most of that talk centers around small children. Right? Doesn't it? We ought to have this time where we're training our children. Yeah, that's great. Do that. You'll learn. Huh. I know the minor prophets a lot better because I taught them to my children. Okay? I probably couldn't say them without thinking really hard before. I know them now because I taught them to my children. But listen, that idea that we ought to come together on a daily basis and focus upon God and His Word, that doesn't go away once our children are over the age of 8. It doesn't go away once our children are out of the home. We as a people need to spend that time. Hey, let's read our Bible together. Let's pray together. Let's talk about these things together. Charles Spurgeon had a quote that I just love. He said, I trust that there are none here present who profess to be followers of Christ who do not also practice prayer in their families. He's not talking about, dear Lord, thank you for this food. Okay? He's talking about having these times where we come together to commune with God. He said, for we may have no positive commandment for it, but we believe that it is so much in accord with the genius and the spirit of the gospel, and that it is so commanded by the example of the saints, that the neglect thereof is a strange inconsistency. Those words penetrate me every time I read them. I'm going to come and I'm going to say, we're going to build a house upon the Lord, but I'm not going to take time to acknowledge the Lord every day. I'm not going to take time besides when we come together on Sundays and Wednesdays to actually open up this book or to pray or even to sing praise. Come on. You want to talk about intimacy? We'll talk about some sexuality things tomorrow, but I'm going to talk about true intimacy. You learn to pray with your wife. You learn to struggle with the Word with your wife. You get into a room and you sing a song of praise with your wife. Just you and her and the Lord. Why? Because I'm a godly husband. Because you're a godly wife. Because we are under attack, but we will weather that storm because we are going to fight through that storm. Nehemiah came and he saw a city that was in disarray. He saw a city that was disrespected and that people were treating as if it were not even valuable. And he said, we're going to build a wall. We're going to build a wall because what we have here, this is the holy city of God. This is valuable. This is worth protecting. And so the people replied to him when he told them to remember the Lord and fight for their families. The people said in Nehemiah 2 and verse 18, then let us rise up and build. And they set their hands to this good work. May we
rise up. And may we set our hands to this good work. Because if we will fight for our family, God will fight for us. Thank you for your time today.

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This is an exciting evangelistic program that places one of the largest magazines in America right into the homes of your local community, where you can share the gospel of Christ and generate great Bible study contacts, potential studies right at your doorstep. 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

0: Let me ask you something. Have you ever heard the story of the Chariots of Fire?
1: No, I've never heard that one before. What's that one about?

Elisha and his servant are surrounded by an army of Syria. The servant is filled with fear and can't think of any way they will escape. Isn't it easy to be like that servant? To look at the troubles, the fears, the sorrow, the hostility of the world seeking to close in around us, to capture us and smother us out, to take us for its own purposes back before the ruler of this world. Elisha told his servant not to fear, because they weren't outnumbered or outmatched, but that their side had something much more than those who sought to take them. He prayed to God to open his servant's eyes, and when that young man looked around himself, he saw a great army, an army of horses and chariots, all of fire, round about Elisha. God delivered Elisha and the young man. You know, we don't wrestle against flesh and blood or principalities or nations like Elisha and that young man. But we do fight a fight. Ephesians chapter 6 speaks to that. But God has still equipped us for the fight that we face too. Just like Elisha, he has given us the equipment we need to stand against the wiles of the devil, as well as those that serve him and the tools he uses. The same God that was in the beginning, that made Elisha his prophet, that opened the eyes of the servant and taught us what we need to know to fight through this spiritual warfare that we wage today, came to earth and fought with us too. John chapter 1 says he came in the flesh, but you know he didn't come the first time with flaming fire, taking vengeance, like 2 Thessalonians tells us he will one day. He came as one of us the first time. And he died for everyone, for anyone that will listen to what he has to say in order to save them, to recruit them into his army. He'll come again one day, but it will be like 2 Thessalonians chapter 1 says the next time. He'll come back as a conqueror, and the whole world with everything in it will be burned with fire. Knowing this, what kind of person do you want to be? What army do you want to be a part of in this spiritual fight?

0: Hello, my name is Cameron Freeman, and we're so glad that you're watching the Gospel Broadcasting Network. Did you know there's only one Bible, and it teaches that there's only one faith in Jude verse 3? If that's true, then why are there so many different churches and religious organizations that don't agree on what it says? Here at GBN, we seek to rid ourselves of all of man-made creeds, denominational doctrines, and just simply go back to the Bible and teach what the Bible says. We are glad that you're watching the Gospel Broadcasting Network.
1: I'm Caleb Colley, and we're on the Rock. I'm a basketball fan, and I especially enjoy watching NBA games, National Basketball Association games. Sometimes an NBA player will finish fulfilling his contract with a particular NBA team and will become a free agent. That is, he is free to sign a contract with any NBA team he wishes. Perhaps this will be the team who can afford to pay him the most money, or perhaps the team who has the best chance to win a championship in the next season. Whatever his priorities are, he is free to sign with whichever team he chooses. A free agent may have a close circle of friends who advises him, but the decision rests finally only with the player who is a free agent. Media and fans will judge him for the decision he makes. He must give attention to all offers he thinks worthwhile so as not to make a rash decision and find later that he missed out on the best contract. Human beings, likewise, are free agents. We're not bound to follow one path of life or another. We may, by exercising our free choice, initiate chains of events in the world. Some such choices have to do with the shaping of our character, helping or harming those around us, and our own immortal destiny. Consider what the Bible says on this subject of free choice. The times of ignorance God overlooked, but now he commands all people everywhere to repent, because he has fixed a day on which he will judge the world in righteousness by a man whom he has appointed. And of this he has given assurance to all by raising him from the dead. Acts chapter 17, verses 30 and 31. It would be ridiculous for God to expect people to make a choice if they were incapable of making that choice. With this passage, Acts chapter 17, verse 30, in view, it is clear that if a man's future is determined in such a way that man has no choice, is unable to willfully initiate a causal chain, and cannot repent or affect his immortal destiny, then the Bible is not true. But the Bible is true. And this has been demonstrated repeatedly by arguments based on prophecy, scientific foreknowledge, the unity of the scriptures, etc. Therefore, God has given us the ability to choose our destiny. Since the Bible is true, we can be confident that we really do have the ability to make choices for ourselves. We can make authentic decisions for which we will be later held accountable. Peter calls folks to turn again and repent so that their sins may be blotted out, Acts chapter 3 and verse 19. Thus it makes sense that Joshua called the children of Israel to choose this day whom you will serve, Joshua 24 and verse 15. We are expected to make this choice for ourselves. So, we are like an NBA free agent in many ways. We, like the free agent, have authentic choices to make. We, like the free agent, hear the voices of those who would have us choose this way or that, but we will be held accountable for our own decisions. The Apostle Paul tells us that we must all appear before the judgment seat of Christ so that each of us may receive what is due for what he has done in the body, whether good or evil, 2 Corinthians chapter 5 and verse 10. The Hebrews writer says that it is appointed for man to die once, and after that comes judgment. Hebrews chapter 9 and verse 27. We, like the free agent, are ultimately responsible for knowing the pros and cons of each option and how to follow through on an agreement to either offer. Here, then, are the two offers on the table. On the one hand is the devil's offer, an earthly life that may be easy in some ways but very hard in others, followed by certain everlasting torment in hell after death. If we follow the devil, then we will hear our Lord tell us, "Depart from me, you cursed, into the eternal fire prepared for the devil and his angels." Matthew chapter 25 and verse 41. On the other hand, the Lord is offering the maximally rewarding earthly life and a joyous, painless fulfillment in heaven after death. Colossians chapter 1 and verse 5. It is not clear which covenant is best to some people, but I hope it's clear to you. Will we accept our responsibility for knowing and keeping our side of a righteous covenant with God? Indeed, we are like a sports star in some ways, but the main difference is that the choice before us is much more serious than a choice about a basketball career. Our immortal souls are in the balance. And Jesus said, "For what will it profit a man if he gains the whole world and forfeits his life? Or what shall a man give in return for his life?" Your eternal soul is in the balance. You must base your free choice on spiritual priorities, about which we read in God's holy word. Join us next time on The Rock.
2: Our Savior said, "I am the bread of life. He that believeth on me shall never hunger, and he that cometh unto me shall never thirst." Your fathers did eat manna in the wilderness and are dead. This is the bread which a man may eat thereof and not die. Comes from the 6th of John's Gospel, looking there at verses 35, 49, and 50. What do you expect to gain from the physical sustenance that you consume from time to time? There is, of course, the basic desire to satisfy our hunger. It is that inspires us to eat to begin with. But we also consume certain foods because we like the flavor. Ultimately, we eat because it's good for our body. We require the nourishment and to sustain our lives. Understanding all of this about physical sustenance, the Lord asks us to understand something similar about the spiritual sustenance that we require. He said, "Your fathers," that is ancient Israel, "did eat manna in the wilderness, but it sustained their lives only for a time. Then ultimately they, as all flesh, died." The Lord said, "This bread, however, will sustain you spiritually forever in the ultimate after a while, and is so spiritually satisfying," he said, "you will never hunger nor thirst for anything more." However, it will not be what there is of the bread of life that you consume, but what of it you digest that will make you spiritually strong. Today's word, fitly spoken.

0: probably the most firework topic that can be discussed today is politics. And it's one of those topics where you have to be careful how you preach. Politically speaking, I know you can't endorse a candidate from the pulpit without worrying about your tax exemption and all of those types just because you've publicly endorsed this candidate. And I've always wondered how that can work, and yet churches are some of the main houses of candidates for certain things. That's sure. Always kind of cracked me up. But well, we understand that we're not allowed to do that. There are consequences to it. But I think if you were just sit down and ask someone, let's talk about politics, they'd immediately become a little uncomfortable. And it would immediately be a divide that would happen, and it would say, well, what are we supposed to do with this? Because I don't want to talk about politics, and I don't blame them. But we live in a world where politics are very, very vital to our society.
1: Yeah.
0: And they're a critical part of our world. And therefore, since Ecclesiastes told me there's nothing new under the sun, this is nothing new, and it has biblical opportunity for us to discuss it. And so, as we talk about politics, what would you do if someone asks, how should the preacher preach about politics?
1: From a personal standpoint, I'll just tell you, I don't preach politics. That's not to say that I won't discuss topics. Mm-hmm. As gospel preachers, we are to preach against sin and for righteousness. And so we, whether covering stuff topically or as we preach through a series of scriptures or whatever the case may be, I don't make it necessarily about politics. Now, I've been asked to preach on, you know, what is the Christian's responsibility, civically speaking and community speaking, and when it comes to voting and things like that. But typically speaking, the pulpit's not the place for politics in that way, but it is the place for preaching about righteousness. Mm-hmm. And when there's much unrighteousness in the nation in which we live, there's plenty to discuss and preach. So I'll preach on those topics, and sometimes that'll include things that might have just come up in the news cycle, and you'll hear about this particular thing that's happened, this particular evil, or this thing that has a potential to threaten even the Lord's church or her preachers or something like that. And so there are times when we would cover some of those, or I would cover some of those things. Sometimes it's about the importance of our communities. And so sometimes, we're able to see from a biblical standpoint or give a Christian worldview dealing with something that's happening locally in our community.
0: Right.
1: And so we're able to discuss those things and use that as an example, and yet give Bible for yes, no, whatever we should be for, or if it should be against it, or whatever the case may be. And so, because those things are important to us, our communities, even our country, and sometimes it's the case that among some, at least, it seems that almost the idea of patriotism has become kind of a bad word among people, and I think that's foolish, but for some people it is. And yet, I see it as a beautiful thing that in this country, those individuals can think that way if they want to, you know, because we have that freedom. And so, you know, when we talk about politics, that there are things that are involved in that either threaten that very freedom where I could think and where they could think against even patriotism, and I could be for, being patriotic in that way. And not saying that it trumps Christianity, not in any way, shape or form, but that of course would be sinful and wrong. I'm a Christian first and foremost always. I'm going to do and do my very best to do what God says over what man has said, no matter what kind of government we may live under. But the thing to remember is we don't live under the kind of government that we even read about typically, even in Scripture. We have the ability to vote, and we have the ability to talk about those things where it might have meant their very lives, if talking about, you know, preaching against things that maybe the emperor was doing at that point in time.
0: Right.
1: And so, hence the reason you see some figurative language in the book of Revelation, you know. So those things we find. So we should want things that are better for our country. We should want so that the gospel continues to have free course, and so that because preaching the gospel changes lives and makes things better ultimately. And so, yes, in a sense, we preach politics in that way, but not in the sense of being political.
0: Right.
1: If that makes sense.
0: Right. We're not supposed to get up and promote parties, obviously, like I mentioned earlier, because again, that would get us into some trouble. But we can promote Jesus.
1: Absolutely.
0: And that's any time that I step into a pulpit to preach, I'm tasked with the same thing that the disciples were tasked, which was to be as wise as serpents and harmless as doves. And so when I preach on a political subject, such as abortion, which is a big political subject,
1: absolutely,
0: or homosexuality, or you know, our taxes and how to vote based on these things, I have to make sure that Jesus is the forefront of why I'm saying it. Not because I want a better economy, not because I want this or that for my own selfish agenda, but I need to see with any sermon I preach, would Jesus say these things if he were here today? I think that would be a good test for all of our sermons.
1: Absolutely.
0: If we would read them and ask, is this what Jesus would stand up and say? Because Jesus is who we're supposed to model our lives after. And would Jesus stand up and take a strong stance on tax breaks because of the fact that the Democratic or the Republican Party are going to oppress you more depending on who's saying what? I don't believe he would.
1: Right.
0: Because there were times, in fact, in 1 Corinthians 7, you have such an economic distress going on that there's a teaching said that, you know, it's better to not marry right now because you're going to have one income for two people, and it's going to be a very oppressive income, so it might just be better to stay single right now, but it's better to marry than to burn, and that's why that principle was put forth. When I preach, I'm expected to preach the whole counsel of God. That means I preach out on abortion. It means I preach out against homosexuality, no matter what candidate, no matter what party. There are people who are probably in the Democratic Party that are not Democrats, really. There are people in the Republican Party that are not probably really Republicans, but they get votes, and they know that, and so that's what they classify themselves as. I think that's the first important thing. How should a preacher preach out on this? You need to do it in two ways. Number one, it probably doesn't need to be every 4 years. Okay?
1: Right. For sure.
0: It needs to be something that maybe even yearly. You touch on these subjects that you would, and even say, we need to do what we can to get officials elected that will do away with these sinful practices, that will stop doing horrible and horrifying things because this is not pleasing to God. And then when the election, the big election, comes up, no one's going to sit there and groan and think, here we go, once every 4 years.
1: Here it goes again.
0: Exactly. Yeah. It can't be, you know, we say things as preachers, well, you need to preach on modesty probably once a year, the cross a few times a year. And we can't throw politics and say once every 4 years.
1: Yeah.
0: This isn't the Olympics. This is not something that happens once every 4 years. It needs to happen more regularly, just like when we talked about faith. Mm-hmm. The reason faith is such a hard problem and big, difficult problem in our country and in our world today is we don't preach on it as much as we probably should.
1: Sure.
0: Why then should we think that politics is something that we can talk about the policies once every 4 years and think that we're doing some great service? No, these subjects need to be preached out against regularly, as often as we possibly can, by preaching the whole counsel of God.
1: Right.
0: Secondly, it needs to be done in such a way that no bias is shown other than to the Lord's Word. The only bias I must have when I stand in a pulpit is what God has said. I can be biased towards what the Lord has said and say, yes, I'm going to hold to that.
1: Right.
0: And I'm not going to go against that. But I can't stand up and say, if my party is in the process of maybe being the front runner for the election, I can't make my stance and my plea about what he believes and what he or she thinks. Right. I have to make my policies as a Christian from the biblical principle and policy that's before me. That's the second thing, is do it in such a way that no one will get a negative taste in their mouth about what you're saying, and no one will sit there and say, I'm not going to listen to this and leave. There's a third part of that, though, for us that are listening to it. Give it a chance. Situation happened to me, and this was just a good situation, but it worked out, but this individual had such a negative taste in their mouth about how politics had been handled that when I had basically said that I was going to be preaching on the lesser of two evils, she got up and left. And when she was walking out, one of the other ministers saw her and said, well, where are you going? And she said, I don't listen to sermons on politics. And he said, well, give him a chance. And she didn't stay, but she did go back and listen to the lesson later. And she told me, she said, I really do appreciate what you said, because you did it in such a way that's not been done before. That was telling, because it lets me know, okay, this was a hot button issue
1: right.
0: for these people. And it's a hot button issue no matter where you go.
1: That's right.
0: And this is what brings me to the second question. Big debate. What would you do if someone asked, should we even vote?
1: Well, there's a couple things that we might bring up to begin when we ask the question, should we even vote? Sometimes it's because it's based on the candidates that are before us.
0: Mm-hmm.
1: Typically speaking, when we talk about voting, going to the voting booth, it's not usually over just one position. And so it's typically a ballot full of several offices right. that we're electing, and maybe even some propositions that are put there, you know, that so we're voting on things being passed into law. So sometimes it's, you know, maybe I just need to go vote. Maybe I don't see a good candidate and my conscience won't let me deal with that. But this proposition here, this is something that, you know, I'm convicted about and I need to go vote, you know, concerning this. So, you know, when we ask, should we vote? Again, when we read of the Old Testament, New Testament times, you know, they had emperors, not elected officials. They were under oppressive nations many of the times, and so they couldn't vote in.
0: Right.
1: And even going back to you know, the time of the kings, you know, that was, though it was something that they had asked for, you know, they came to Samuel, we don't want to judge anymore to judge. We want to be like the nations around us. We want to have a king. Well, that brought certain things to them. There were consequences that were going to follow them. And I know you probably want to discuss that. But when I'm asked this question, should we even vote? I think yes. It gives us an opportunity, gives us a voice in our country. And someone say, well, it's so minor, it doesn't even count. Well, it is a vote, and there is a counting of votes. I mean, we see that in the news cycle, you know, talking about the counting of votes. Well, votes do count, you know, for something, but it's about taking a stand for something, and sometimes it's about taking a stand against mm-hmm. something, not necessarily someone.
0: Right.
1: And that's where sometimes this gets very heated in the debate as well, because you're not voting for my candidate, then I take that personally, because you're not voting. You're voting against him. I'm not voting against him. It's about, from a Christian worldview, it's about these biblical principles right here, and this is where I'm going to make my judgments based on Scripture. And so, and you mentioned lesser of two evils, and some people don't like to hear that particular phrase, yet it is very prevalent in Scripture when you go back and look at some of those leaders. Yes, it is about taking a stand for something better, for the opportunity that there would be something better. Maybe it's for the opportunity that the gospel gets to continue its free course in our country. And if it continues here in our country, then we have opportunity to go even beyond our country, because we're so blessed in this nation in this way. And so we should take opportunity. But that being said, it should never go against our own consciences. In that way, we should never offend our own conscience. So if you can't vote, and maybe you can't vote for a candidate or against another candidate, then that's going to be, you know, something that you're going to have to deal with as an individual. And so,
0: hey, and let me say that along those lines, and I want to be kind when I say this, but very firm: don't go to the booth and write in Jesus. Don't go to the booth and write in. You know, there were people who said, "Well, I couldn't vote for these two candidates, so I wrote Jesus." Isn't it? Look. Jesus is not going to win the election.
1: Right.
0: He's not going to come to this earth and rule it as a leader. That's not happening. Just don't go to the booth.
1: Mm-hmm.
0: If it violates your conscience and you can't do it, then don't show up at the booth. Because what are you really doing? Someone's going to get the impression that you voted for one of those two candidates by you
1: right.
0: walking out. And you may cause your brother to stumble by doing that. That's a scrupular belief. If it violates your conscience, don't do it, and don't let anyone else see you doing it or not doing it.
1: And if it does offend your conscience, by you doing it, it would be sinful.
0: Yes.
1: By you going
0: yes.
1: you know, in there in that way. And I would say this, you know, the very fact that you have this particular scruple doesn't mean that you hold and bind that on everyone else
0: exactly.
1: around you, too. So.
0: And we ought to remember that, because, you know, I've seen something. You mentioned patriotism's kind of a bad word. I kind of see it a different way, mm-hmm. a little bit. Patriotism has, in some places, taken the place of Christianity.
1: Sure.
0: It's taken the place of Christianity. You know, I've seen people get so angry over the way certain people treat our country, yet some of those same people have been abusers of women, have been abusers of themselves with alcohol, and abusers of their bodies with drugs and other things. And we were fine with that. Boy, they went up against this country, and I just can't stand for that. Wait a minute. Shouldn't we be more concerned with the Bible
1: yeah.
0: and what the Scriptures teach? And the Scriptures teach me that my kingdom's not of this world. If it were, my servants would fight, John 18:36. Therefore, I don't need to be so wrapped up in this world that I become more obsessed with country than Christianity.
1: No. It can never take the place of Christianity.
0: No. It needs to fall yeah. in line. Like you said, I'm a Christian first,
1: yeah.
0: and I can be a patriot second.
1: Right.
0: But I have to remember, because what good does it do if you're the most patriotic person in the world and you die lost?
1: Right.
0: This world's not going to remember sure. you for that. But that's something that I've seen that's troublesome to me, is this mentality of, well, you know, we're not going to let them disrespect our country that way. We'll let them disrespect our Lord that way, though. How is that logical? And how does that compute? How does that work? Yeah. It shouldn't. And we need to, like you said, we need to put it in the right place. But as far as should we even vote, I say yes, too. And I would suggest, if it does violate your conscience, don't go vote, but please consider studying on it more.
1: Mm-hmm.
0: Because if everyone took the

0: basically, if one king came in and was wicked, it was pretty likely that the next king was going to come in and be wickeder, mm-hmm. and more wicked than what he was.
1: Right.
0: For instance, let me just give you a couple of examples. Number one was Omri. There are many kings we could talk about, but for time's sake, I just want to talk about two. Omri was one that was beginning to reign over Israel, and he bought the hill Samaria and Shemer with 2 talents of silver and built on the hill and called the name of the city. And then it says, Omri wrought evil in the eyes of the Lord. And notice what is said in 1 Kings 16:25, did worse than all that were before him. What does that mean but that if I had the other king, I'd be a little bit better off?
1: Yeah.
0: Which is lesser evil than what Omri is doing.
1: Right.
0: Which, right there, lesser of two. If I were to put this king versus Omri, I could say, hey, I'd rather have this king than Omri. But then you get to Ahab. And this is said about Ahab. Ahab, the son of Omri, did evil in the sight of the Lord above all that were before him. And then I have this mindset then. I have a question. Suppose that back in that time, of course, 1 Samuel 8:5 tells me they didn't get to vote. Suppose that they could.
1: Right.
0: And they knew Omri. And the new Ahab. Ahab's more wicked than Omri, and they had the voting ballot. Who do you think they would have voted for?
1: The lesser.
0: The lesser.
1: Yeah.
0: If I know for a fact that I'm going to be oppressed more by one person, I want the least amount of oppression possible.
1: Yeah.
0: Therefore, when I go to the voting booth to vote as a Christian, I need to ask myself, who is going to help the church the most? And who maybe will hurt the church the least?
1: Sure.
0: Because if I'm going to go and I'm going to vote for someone who's promising more abortion, more homosexuality laws being passed, more oppression on the Christian faith, why wouldn't I want to vote for the other in that regard?
1: Yeah.
0: And I would, like you said, it's important to remember that while our government allows us to choose our leaders, and it mattered to God to say, look at the wickedness of the kings, it should matter to us then to judge our candidates this way. But again, yeah. if it does violate a conscience, don't do it. But let me make this point as well. Don't just lie and say that it violates your conscience. Because I've had some people I've discussed that I've kind of wondered about that. Are you just saying it violates your conscience because you don't like the candidate? And think of the danger that that does. Because if we don't vote, if we don't go in, if we don't have a conscience issue with it, if we don't go out and vote, think of the damage that can do to the church.
1: Sure.
0: Think of the damage that can do to our world. And so, should we even vote? I would say yes, as long as it doesn't violate your conscience. And if it does violate your conscience, don't put yourself in the voting booth. Period. Don't put your... The Bible says, yield not to temptation. And that you have this principle here of don't yield to the... If you're tempted by voting, if it would cause you to stumble to vote for that candidate, why put yourself in the booth
1: sure.
0: where the names are going to be present?
1: Yeah.
0: Well, I'm just going to write in Jesus. That's not really doing any good. It's just not. Finally, I think this is the next part that we've got to talk about. What would you do if someone says, how should we vote? We've kind of talked about it a little bit, yeah. but not really.
1: Well, and there again, you know, when you asked the first question about, you know, preaching, you know, how do we in our preaching deal with the political issues that are around us? And rightly so, you talked about, you know, we're going to preach against homosexuality because it's sinful. We're going to preach against abortion because it's sinful. We're going to preach against drinking because it's sinful. We're going to preach against those unrighteous acts because they are just that, because they're evil acts. They're unrighteous acts. They'll cause one to be lost, not inherit the kingdom of God, Galatians 5. And so we have those list of those items that are very prevalent. And at the same time, we're going to preach about, you know, those righteous things. And so we're going to balance our preaching in doing that. But the problem when we start answering these type of questions, how should we vote? Someone says, well, you know, that is a personal thing. I agree. I believe that it is a personal thing. But I believe that first and foremost, we are children of God.
0: Mm-hmm.
1: And we have a responsibility to vote as a child of God, not a certain color child of God, not a you know, a Democrat child of God or a Republican child of God. We are children of God. And therefore, when we go to the voting booth, we approach it from that standpoint. You know, what is going to benefit? What is not just me personally, but the church.

0: church? What is going to benefit the kingdom in that way? We're putting the kingdom first, Matthew 6 and verse 33. So if we will go in and approach things in that fashion, and you know, and let me go back and just cover one thing real quick. You know, we were talking about this idea of patriotism, you know, versus Christianity, and I am a patriot. I even serve my country. I think that that is a wonderful thing. If people decide to do that, I don't think it's for everybody. I don't think everybody should do it. You know, but I am grateful to those who have, because it affords certain freedoms in this country, and so I'm very thankful. And yeah, it's easy for me to get offended by someone who might go against that very idea. But I'm thankful that in this country we can have all these differing ideas, and you know, because of the freedoms that we enjoy, because we're not under an emperor, we're not under a dictatorship, because we have because we are a republic, because we are a democratic society in that way, we are able to elect officials, and therefore I think we have in that way a responsibility to vote. But I think we do it first and foremost as children of God. And there again, sometimes that somebody will come along and say, you know, there's absolutely no good candidate. And you're going to sometimes have to look a little bit deeper at the issues themselves. It's not, and don't make it an emotional thing, and don't make it a racial thing, and don't even make it a party issue. But look at the issues themselves, mm-hmm. and open your Bibles, begin to read and study, and say, okay, you know, comparatively speaking, you know, this candidate is, you know, maybe they're both bad for the country, maybe they're both bad for our community, but this one is going to do less, or claims he'll do less against the religious community, which does affect us. And so we have to make those choices, and they're hard ones. I don't you know, every time this comes up and we have opportunity to vote, this is something that we always think about, and we look at those candidates and we go, you know, well, we think about, you know, there's the old jokes of, you know, about the politician, you know, and trying to find an honest one, you know, things like that. There's always, you know, jokes that are going about and everything, but you know, records, a voting record speaks for itself. The way people live sometimes speaks for itself. And I think we look at those things, we make those particular judgments, and we see if this individual is put in power in this particular position, he has the rule and authority to do certain things here. Is that going to hurt the church, or is that going to help?
1: I think if we look at it from the perspective of a Democrat didn't die for my sins,
0: sure.
1: A Republican didn't die for my sins, they're not going to be sitting on the throne judging me.
0: Absolutely.
1: At the end of this world. Then I need to bow to the one who does, yeah. And who will. And I belong to Christ, and an allegiance to a political party can never override that allegiance to Christ. I can't sit there and say, well, you know what? I think that it'd be good for me to be a Democrat. And that's how I'm going to vote, no matter the candidate. Mm-hmm. And I've sadly met Christians like that. And I think all of us have.
0: Sure.
1: And I've met them the other way, too. I'm going to be a Republican, and that's just how I'm going to vote. Look at the candidate.
0: Yeah.
1: I'm going to sit here right now and tell you I would have no problem voting Democratic if I truly believed that what they were saying was an accurate representation of what they would really do.
0: Mm-hmm.
1: The sad thing is, with the way the Democratic Republican parties are right now, you may not know whether or not they're going to fully fulfill it or
0: sure.
1: not. Politicians lie.
0: Yeah.
1: That's what they do to get elected. And I want to touch on that argument a little bit. Well, he could be lying, okay? So could anybody when they tell us something. And yet we often choose to believe what they're saying. We often choose to think about what they've told us and believe
0: right.
1: it. If someone says, look, I'm going to come by and help you out, they may not show up, but we may still bank on the fact that they're coming.
0: Sure.
1: And if a politician says, I'm going to promise you right now that I want to abolish abortion, I want to do away with abortion, I want to get homosexuality out of this country, I want to make our country founded again on the biblical principles we were founded upon, I'd have no problem voting for them. And then when they don't do it, let's say, and the people say, aha, gotcha, I can simply say this, he is the one that failed.
0: Right.
1: He told me he'd do it, and he failed. If I tell you I'm going to give you $100 and I don't do it, is it your fault? No. I'm the one that promised it
0: right.
1: and didn't give it to you. And maybe a politician, you may learn from it and say, well, he's going to lie all the time. And maybe that's what you learn from it. But love believes the best first. And love for this country is one that says, I want this country to get the best leaders possible.
0: Yeah.
1: And, you know, Jesus loves righteousness. It's what exalts a nation.
0: Yeah.
1: Therefore, the best candidate is the one whose agenda would most advance or preserve righteousness.
0: Yeah, absolutely.
1: And this policy of 8 years of a Republican, 8 years of a Democrat hasn't worked because sure. we keep doing it.
0: Right.
1: So maybe it's time to learn from that and try to figure out what real change is really going to be for us as a nation. And look, I know that it's not possible to find a candidate that is a Christian that meets every single qualification of being a good Christian, though I wish that were the case.
0: Right.
1: Our goal then is to vote for the best candidate that fits the description given by God, is one that will love the Lord and try to advance His doctrine in this nation, which truly belongs
0: sure.
1: to God.
0: Absolutely.
1: How should we vote? Prayerfully, considering all that's going to happen, purposefully, not just haphazardly, and really this mindset of I'm going to make sure that what I do, I truly believe is biblical.
0: No doubt.

0: When did the Apostle Paul have his sins forgiven? In Acts chapter 9, Jesus appeared to Paul and said, "You will be told what you must do." Paul was so scared, he didn't eat, he didn't drink, he prayed for 3 days. Now, what would you be praying for if you'd been killing Christians? I would pray, "Lord, please forgive me." Yet after praying for 3 days, he wasn't saved yet. He was told, "Why are you waiting? Arise and be baptized and wash away your sins, calling on the name of the Lord." And now, I have the same question for you. Why are you waiting?
1: In our fast-paced society, we need to be able to slow down and study God's Word. 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

0: Have you ever thought about sitting and eating with Jesus and what you would say if you had an opportunity to sit down at the same table and look him in the face? Interestingly enough, the Bible talks about what we call communion. This communion is the bread and the fruit of the vine. And Jesus says, I will drink it new with you in my Father's kingdom. Let's talk about the communion today, and we'll do it in just a moment.
1: The law of thy mouth is better unto me than thousands of gold and silver. And now, Josh McCrary, the gospel is gold.
0: Sarah Winchester's husband acquired a great fortune by manufacturing rifles, but he died from the flu virus in 1918, and Sarah Winchester, who is the wife, she sought out a spiritist to tell her how she could never die. Well, all she had to do was read the Bible, but the spiritist told her that if she continued to build on her house, that she would never die. So she bought a 17-room mansion, and with her fortune accumulated by her husband, she began building. Now the mansion has 150 rooms, 13 bathrooms, 2,000 doors, 47 fireplaces, and over 10,000 windows. You can go online and view what this mansion looks like today. It's called the Winchester Mansion. The mansion was worth $5 million back when workers worked for 50 cents a day. It is today a 24,000-square-foot home, and it stands as a memorial to the Winchester family. Now, I wonder how many people in the world would pay to go and see this 24,000-square-foot mansion that she thought would give her eternal life, but yet never remember true eternal life that comes through the blood of Jesus Christ by partaking of the bread and the fruit of the vine for free. You see, it's interesting. Sometimes in the world, what we say is most important. But the greatest memorial is not the Statue of Liberty. It's not the Winchester Mansion. You know, it is the death of Jesus Christ, the bread, the unleavened bread that we partake on the first day of the week. It is the fruit of the vine that represents the blood of Christ that stands as the greatest memorial of all time. Let's talk about it today from Luke chapter 19, in Luke chapter 22, beginning in verse 19 and 20. Notice what the Bible says. And he took bread, and when he had given thanks, he broke it and gave it to them, saying, this is my body, notice, which is given for you. This do in remembrance of me. And likewise, the cup after they had eaten, saying, this is the cup that is poured out for you, and it is the new covenant in my blood. You know, you think of what this represents when Jesus breaks that bread and gives it to his disciples. He said, this is my body, and I'm going to give it for you. When they drank the fruit of the vine, he said, this is my blood that's poured out for you. You'll notice twice he said, these things will be done for you. And I want you to remember what I'm going to do for you. And the way that we remember that as Christians is the great Lord's Supper, the communion that we take on the first day of every week. Let's talk about it today, and I want to give you three things. Let's talk about the importance of the Lord's Supper. Let's talk about the imagery of the Lord's Supper. Let's talk about the impact of it. Okay, number one, let's begin with the importance. What did Jesus say? He said, he took bread and he broke it, he gave it to them, and notice, he said, this is my body. The importance of what is going on here is the fact that Jesus is going to die, and his body will be sacrificed in the place of mine. When they took the cup, he said, this is poured out for you, and it is the new covenant in my blood. His blood was poured out in the place of mine. You see, I deserved to be the one hanging on the cross. I deserved to be the one who was beaten over and over and over again by the Roman government. You know, it's interesting to me that when Jesus hung on that cross, there were thieves that were hung there too, and there was one on this side and one on this side, and one of them said, "This man has done nothing, but we receive the reward for our deed." He was totally innocent. The innocent, spotless Lamb of God was sacrificed for me, the guilty one. Now that makes this Lord's Supper very, very important. It's a time for me to reflect on that. And that's why when Jesus instituted the Lord's Supper, he said, "This is my body, and I'm going to give it for you. And this cup is my blood of the covenant, which is going to be poured out for you." That's the importance, number one, of the Lord's Supper. Apollo 11 landed on the moon on July the 20th, 1969, and that was on a Sunday. Neil Armstrong, he said, "A small step for man, a giant leap for mankind." But what many people don't know is that Buzz Aldrin brought a communion kit, and he partook of the Lord's Supper in space on the first day of the week. Even that man knew the importance of the Lord's Supper. You know, in 1 Corinthians chapter 11, Paul wrote, and he wrote, "I received from the Lord that which I also delivered to you, that the Lord Jesus, on the night that he was betrayed, he took bread. When he had given thanks, he broke it and said, 'This is my body, which is for you. Do this in remembrance of me.' In the same way also, he took the cup after supper, saying, 'This cup is the new covenant in my blood. Do this as often as you drink it in remembrance of me.'" Now notice, "For as often as you eat this bread, drink this cup, you proclaim the Lord's death until he comes." 1 Corinthians chapter 11, verse 24, verse 26. That's what makes this so important. We literally, when we partake of the bread and the fruit of the vine on the first day of the week, we are proclaiming that Jesus died, and he died for us. So Jesus said twice, "I'm going to do this for you." And that's what we're proclaiming to the world, that Jesus did this for me. I'm thankful that Jesus did this for me. I'm going to remember him every first day of the week because of what he has done. You know, sadly, in 1 Corinthians chapter 11, they began to lose the importance of the Lord's Supper. In fact, they just brought their own food together and treated it like a fellowship meal. And Paul condemns the brethren at Corinth, and he said, you have lost the purpose of this. And there are rich brethren who are bringing all this food to partake of the Lord's Supper, is what they called it. And then you've got poor brethren who can't have money to bring anything. You know, they're more concerned with partaking of the bread and the fruit of the vine, while you've got rich people who are eating and drinking, and some of them are getting drunk. Here's what he said: "Whoever therefore eats the bread and drinks of the cup of the Lord in an unworthy manner, he is guilty concerning the body and blood of the Lord. But let a person examine himself, and so eat the bread and drink the cup. For everyone who eats and drinks without discerning the body, he eats and drinks judgment on himself." Because of the lack of importance of the Lord's Supper for those brethren, he said, "Let me tell you what you're doing. You are eating and drinking damnation to yourself, because this meal does not represent a common meal. This is not a time for you to be getting filled up with wine. It is not a time for you to eat steak and potatoes." He said, "You have lost the whole meaning of this." And that's the context of 1 Corinthians chapter 11. Now, there are a lot of applications that could be drawn from that. Some people say, well, if a man drinks the cup of the Lord in an unworthy manner, maybe he has sin in his life and he drinks damnation to himself. Well, if a man is living in sin, he's not eating and drinking damnation to himself when he takes the Lord's Supper. No, he did that at breakfast. Okay? He ate and drank damnation to himself when he ate breakfast. So I don't believe that's the context. Although the principle is still there. People cannot live in sin and just expect to take the Lord's Supper and it take their sins away. That's not going to happen. But the context of 1 Corinthians chapter 11 is you have brethren who said they were faithful to God, and they came together for the Lord's Supper, and they treated it as a common meal. No, no, no. It's not common at all. He even asked them in 1 Corinthians 11, do you not have houses to eat and drink in? Well, this Lord's Supper is very important. That's why Jesus said, this bread, my body. This cup, my blood. You know, how many of you have lost someone that you love so much? And you know, you were preparing the funeral for that person that you loved, and you wanted everything to be just right because, you know, that is your loved one. What if something went wrong? You would feel like maybe they didn't have what they deserved. But in that funeral service, there is a time to think about all the things, the memories, the good, the bad. Celebrate the time that you have with that person, but you also grieve the loss, the one who has died. You know, my little brother's funeral, I looked around and I saw all those people there. And I told my mom, I said, I hope that he knew how many people loved him. He had so many people that loved him. But he spent a lot of his adult life thinking that people didn't. You see, that funeral is a time to reflect on the person who has died. This funeral service takes place every week. It's a funeral for Jesus, and it is very important. Jesus said, when you do this, I want you to remember me. That is, number one, the importance of the Lord's Supper. Let's talk about the imagery of the Lord's Supper. Interestingly enough, he took bread, and what did he do? He broke it. He divided it to all of them. You know what that represents? He says, I am giving myself to you. I wonder if those disciples could see and understand the power of what Jesus was doing. I have an idea, you know, if I were there, I probably wouldn't get it, you know. I'd be thinking, what in the world is he talking about? He's breaking bread, and he's just saying, this is my body, you know. But you think about literally what Jesus is fixing to do. This is the night that he is betrayed. Okay, the Bible says, on the night which he was betrayed, he took that bread and he said, I'm fixing to die. You have no idea what's going on. You know, it's like he's looking him in the eyes and he's thinking in his mind. I could just almost see it in his brain. You have no idea what you're fixing to witness. So let me tell you a little bit about it. He breaks it. He gives them that cup and he says, my blood is going to be poured out for you. This is how much I love you. See the imagery? Somebody said that COVID is a true killer. It killed the flu, killed heart disease, it killed the cold, It killed the bird flu, the swine flu. It killed the economy. It killed many jobs. COVID killed many people. It killed human connection. It killed love and compassion all around the world. Somebody said that most of all, it killed logic and common sense. You know, I know people personally who have died from the virus, and it's a very scary thing. It's a sad thing. I don't want to demean that in any way, and I feel so bad for someone who lost maybe their father or their grandfather or someone they know and love. But at the same time, we've got to think logically about the damage of the virus. In my view, a lot of things happened in society that weren't really logic. See, COVID is not the true killer. Sin is the true killer. My sin is what caused Jesus to have to break the bread. My sins are represented by that cup when Jesus said, "His blood will be poured out." I read this passage and I think to myself, it's poured out for me. Why would he do that? You know, you think about the imagery in the Bible about what the Bible says about that happened to Jesus. And in Isaiah chapter 50 and verse 6, it says, "I gave my back to those that strike and my cheek to those who pull the beard. And I hid not my face from disgrace and spitting." I mean, you think about what all happened to Jesus, and according to prophecy, you know, they just ripped the hair right out of his face, and they got up close, and they spit right on him. Grab his beard, just spit right in his face. Matthew chapter 27, verses 29 and 30, they took a reed when he had that crown of thorns on his head, and they beat it on his head. You wouldn't even treat a dog that way. I mean, who treats another human being like that? The imagery in the Bible about what Jesus endured is very, very vivid. Isaiah 52 and verse 14, the Bible says that many were astonished at you, and his appearance was so marred beyond any human semblance, and his form beyond the children of mankind. I can remember as a young man, my father was in an accident. And he laid in ICU on a ventilator. And his face and head was so swollen, he was unrecognizable. I mean, I have that vivid memory in my mind of what my father looked like when his face was broken, when it hit the steering wheel. The surgeons were able to put plates in his cheekbones and in the roof of his mouth, and he looks normal now, surprisingly. But he was unrecognizable, and I thought to myself, this can't be the same person. And people looked at Jesus while he was on the cross, and they think to themselves, well, was that really him? Because it doesn't look like him. Sadly enough, there was one standing at the foot of the cross who looked up at her son. She knew who he was. He talked to her. You think about what you would be thinking if your child were being hung and murdered right in front of your eyes, and there's nothing you could do to stop. See, these are things that we think about when think about the imagery of what happened to Jesus during the death on the cross. And while we partake of this Lord's Supper, this communion, when Jesus said, "I want you to remember that I was broken for you. I want you to remember that my blood was poured out for you." You know, in Isaiah 53, he gives more imagery about what happened to Jesus, and he says, he was pierced for our transgressions. He was crushed for our iniquities, and upon him was the chastisement that brought us peace. And with his wounds, we are healed. You know, we sing a song, I gave my life to thee, my precious blood I shed, that thou mightst ransom be and quicken from the dead. I gave my life for thee, what hast thou given for me? I gave my life for thee, what hast thou given? Those are the things that I need to think about during this Lord's Supper time. I think about this imagery of the Lord's Supper, but then I turn the attention to me and I think, well, he gave all this for me. What have I given for him? That leads me to number three, the impact. I see the importance. I see the imagery. But third, I see the impact that this has on people's lives. You know, I saw a meme one time, and it said, when you run alone, it's a race, but when you run with God, the grace. It's grace. You know, it's interesting to me that Jesus was so willing to do this. Even though he didn't want to, he was willing to do it. You know, they wanted him to say that he was not a king, because that would have been a threat to the emperor. And the Roman people, they did not want Jesus to be the king. But the Jewish people didn't want him to be the Son of God, because then that was a threat to their religion. So you've got two groups that are completely against Jesus for no reason at all, when all he wanted to do was impact their lives. And you know what he did? Oh, he impacted their lives. But it took the cross in order to do it. It's interesting that after Jesus died, it says that he cried out with a loud voice, and he gave up his spirit. He said, Lord, into your hands I commend my spirit. And he died. And in the book of Matthew, there was a centurion who saw that. And he said, surely this is the Son of God. You find this in Matthew chapter 27 and verse 54. It said, when the centurion saw him, there was an earthquake. And he looked up at Jesus and he said, truly this is the Son of God. That impacted him. And I have an idea that he never forgot about Jesus being hung on that cross and what he looked like. Interestingly enough, there was a man who came and pierced the side of Jesus to make sure that he was dead. Because normally, they don't die that fast. The Bible says he had been there for 6 hours, but usually, if they want these people to die, they would break their knees and they would suffocate. So the Roman soldiers, the Bible talks about this, it says they broke the knees of the first one, but when they came to Jesus to break his knees, they said, well, he's already dead. And the Roman soldier, he said, well, let me look. And he pierced the side of Jesus to make sure. And the Bible says there came out blood and water. That impacts me when I read. They treated him so bad that normally they would have to kill those people. He was already dead. Friend, let me tell you, nails in your hands and feet won't kill you. You know what killed him? The beating. The beating that he received before he went to that cross. Now that's just sad. This is why we remember what Jesus did, because it is so important to understand that when Jesus broke that bread, he says, I am fixing to die a violent death for you. And he gave them that cup filled with that fruit of the vine. And he said, this is my blood that's going to be poured out for you. And in Acts chapter 20 and verse 7, On the first day of the week, the disciples came together, and they came together for what? It says, to break bread. And Paul talked with them, intending to depart the next day. He prolonged his speech until midnight. So when they gathered together on the first day of the week, he reminded them that this is something that impacts our lives throughout the rest of the week. The reason why we do it at the beginning of the week, on the first day of the week, is because the Bible says so in Acts chapter 20, verse 7. And I'll tell you why I believe that's the case. Because it reminds me throughout the rest of the week what Jesus did. Jesus said, do this in remembrance of me. You know, when God created fish, he spoke to the sea. When God created trees, he spoke to the land. When he created man, he spoke to himself. Pretty interesting, isn't it? You remember when God created man in Genesis 1:26, it says, God said, let us make man in our image. God is speaking to himself, and he said, let us do this. You take a fish out of the sea, what'll happen to it? If you take the tree out of the land, what'll happen to it? You take man away from God, what will happen to you? That is why Jesus said, I want you to do this, and I want you to remember me. So, everything that we lost in Adam has been regained in Christ. You know, the Apostle Paul talked about this in Romans chapter 5 when he mentioned how that there was one man who brought sin into the world and death by sin, so that death passed upon all men, for all have sinned, Romans chapter 5 and verse 12. But there is another man that came into the world, and that's Jesus, and he took sin out of the world. So everything that we lost in Adam is restored in Christ. You see, that is the reason why we partake of the supper, to remember everything that was regained in Jesus. You know, the Bible says on the first day of the week, early at dawn, they went to the tomb. They took spices that they had prepared, and they found the stone rolled away from the tomb. But when they went in, they did not find the body of the Lord Jesus, Luke chapter 24, verses 1 through 3. It was gone. It's interesting, there was an angel that was there, if you remember, and they said, the angel said to those people, he is not here. He is risen. You know, you think about the message of the Bible, it all goes back to how much God loved mankind enough to send his son to die, to be buried in that tomb, to be resurrected. Everything in the Bible is proof that God is powerful enough to take away your sin. Interestingly enough, the Bible begins with, in the beginning, God created the heavens and the earth. Well, why? To show that God is powerful. He is the one who created everything. He has the power over all creation. Why does the Bible tell us about the people walking across the Red Sea on dry land? Why does the Bible talk about the walls of Jericho coming down? Because it's telling us about how powerful God is, and he is powerful enough to raise Jesus from the dead after being murdered. Jesus said, I want you to remember that. Remember that, yes, I did die, but I came out of that grave victorious. Today, do you not want to win a victory in Jesus? You know, in Acts chapter 2, they wanted to do what God said for them to do, and Peter said to repent and be baptized, every one of you, in the name of Jesus Christ for the remission of your sins, Acts 2. Verse 38. Will you not win that victory right now today? Thank you for viewing.

Welcome back again to our 12th session in the book of Daniel. As I've said over and over, I'm enjoying this study, and I hope that you are too. We're in chapter 5, beginning of the chapter. And have you noticed that back here when we've been talking about Nebuchadnezzar and his coming to the recognition that God is supreme, and that he raises up kings, he puts down kings, and even an ordinary life of ordinary people, he is involved in his providence. In other words, with all of us and all of them, even back at that time. This chapter points out exactly God's providence in all of this. This chapter illustrates exactly what God has been trying to teach Nebuchadnezzar. It's a different king that we're going to be talking about here. And incidentally, the events in this book are not chronological. They don't follow necessarily one upon the other in time. So remember that. Because here, all of a sudden, we're going to go clear to the end now of this time of the Chaldeans. But then we're going to come backwards in 6 in time a little bit. So don't take these as just flowing one into another chronologically or in an order of time. But I did want to bring out that this chapter shows very, very clearly that God is supreme, that he raises or lowers kings and kingdoms. It's his business, and he does it. And this chapter really brings it out. In the first 4 verses here, we have a drunken party going on. A drunken party. And the king's name is Belshazzar. You notice that's awful close to what Daniel's name. His name is Belteshazzar. Awful close in their names, but remember, without the T in there, we're talking about the king, and Belteshazzar is Daniel. In verse 1 then, Belshazzar the king made a great feast for 1,000 of his lords and drank wine in the presence of the thousands. Now, that's a big feast. The word thousand must be considered as a round number to indicate the enormity of the feast. In other words, how great it is. It's not there to say there were exactly 1,000 men there, or even approximation 990 or whatever of his total guests. It's just the whole idea is what an enormous party this is. It's a big one with a lot of people there. And of course, the king is the host. He is the host of all of this. And then in verse 2, it says, while he tasted the wine, Belshazzar gave the command to bring the gold and silver vessels which his father, Nebuchadnezzar, had taken from the temple which had been in Jerusalem, that the king and his lords, his wives, and his concubines might drink from them. Well, you and I know that's a problem, don't we? We know that this is a problem right away. But let's go back again. Our liberal friends will say, oops, this writer didn't know what was going on. This isn't inspired of God. Or they'll say, he's talking about his father, Nebuchadnezzar, when his father's name was Nabonidus. And that's true. His father's name is Nabonidus. So how do we use this word father? How then do we understand it here? Well, the word father, as far as we're concerned in today's world, is a very nebulous term back then. We think when I say my father, I mean one exact individual. But that's not necessarily how it was used back at that time. That's not the way at all. In fact, one expositor has shown that there are at least 8 different ways that this
word father can be used in various ways with various meanings. But here, in the very broadest sense, it's used for the word that we would use ancestor. That the king, Nebuchadnezzar, was his ancestor. And specifically, we're going to see that he was his grandfather. In fact, neither in Hebrew nor in Chaldee is there any word for grandfather or grandson. Forefathers are called fathers or father's fathers. But a single grandfather or forefather is never called father's father, but always father only. So you can see how we would misunderstand it in this age, can't you? It's used in a whole different way back at that time, and we are thousands of years from that. We're a long way from that time, and so let's not try to apply our meaning to it that they were using it for back then. So then in verse 3, we see that they brought the gold vessels that had been taken from the temple of the house of God, which had been in Jerusalem. And the king and his lords and his wives and his concubines drank from them. They drank wine and praised the gods of gold and silver and bronze and iron and wood and stone. Here is where the wickedness of this whole thing is. They are more than likely singing or even just giving credit to everything to their gods. They're glorifying their heathen gods here. And so this is where the problem is. This is where the problem is. These things were dedicated to Jehovah God, but they're using them to acknowledge and extol gods that are not gods. And as you notice, I counted out how many items there were here of gold and silver, bronze. There are six of them. I just think it's rather interesting that six is the number of incompleteness, not full, not like seven is an absolute complete number, but six is incomplete. It is insufficient. It is short of completion. It is short of fulfillment. And so I think this number of items was used just to show how it fell short. These Hebrew writers do that quite a bit, using a six to show incompleteness or seven to show completeness, the fullness of things. But I thought that was rather interesting. So now in verses 5 through 12, the king becomes very, very distressed. Listen to the scripture. And in the same hour, the fingers of a man's hand appeared and wrote opposite the lampstand on the plaster of the wall of the king's palace. And the king saw the part of the hand that wrote. The part of the hand actually is the extremity. In other words, from the wrist down through the fingers. He sees that. And then the king's countenance changed, we see in verse 6. And his thoughts troubled him, so that the joints of his hips were loose and his knees knocked against each other. The king cried aloud to bring in the astrologers, the Chaldeans, and the soothsayers. The king spoke, saying to the wise men of Babylon, "Whosoever reads this writing and tells me its interpretation shall be clothed with purple and have a chain of gold around his neck, and he shall be the third ruler of the king." Do you notice he said third ruler? In order of authority, this would be Nabonidus, Belshazzar, then Daniel. You see, Belshazzar is ruling in his father's place, Nabonidus. Nabonidus had, shall we say, just almost abdicated, but he didn't. He was still the final authority, but he gave the authority in Babylon to his son while he moved off to Tema in Arabia. And he made his palace over there, but he's left this
in charge of his son. So his son is really ruling and is, in effect, really the king at this point. But he is not the absolute final authority. And so he could not give that position away as second. It had to be third. And again, our liberal friends try to make something of this to discount this book. Verse 8. Now all the king's wise men came, but they could not read the writing or make known to the king its interpretation. Then King Belshazzar was greatly troubled. His countenance was changed, and his lords were astonished. It says he was greatly troubled. This comment by Barnes: who can guard himself or prepare himself when that which is dreaded is undefined as well as awful? When we know not how to meet it, or how long it may endure, or how terrible and how wide may be the sweep of its desolation, it's just simply troubling. And that was with us. How many times do we worry about things? We don't know the circumstances. We don't know what's happening. We don't know what's going on. And we just get concerned. Well, that's what we've got here in this king. That's what we have here. And his lords were astonished. In other words, they were all in confusion. They can't read this. They don't know what it says. How can they help the king? How can they give an interpretation? They simply don't know. Then in verse 10, it says, the queen, because of the words of the king and his lord, came to the banquet hall. The queen spoke, saying, O king, live forever. Do not let your thoughts trouble you, nor let your countenance change. Who is this queen? Is she the grandmother of the king, or is she the queen mother herself? But she knows of past events, which we're going to see. She knows of history. And so either Belshazzar has not known or been told or has forgotten. And she makes her entrance before the king only as a queen could do. She comes in, and then she addresses him directly and quickly. And she says, and we go into verse 11, there is a man in your kingdom in whom is the spirit of the holy God. And in the days of your father, light and understanding and wisdom, like the wisdom of the gods, were found in him. And King Nebuchadnezzar, your father, the king, made him chief of the magicians, astrologers, Chaldeans, and the soothsayers. So she knows the background. And she says, there is somebody that can help you. You don't need to be so distressed. And she says that he has the wisdom like the gods. In other words, wisdom that only the gods possess. But again, it is the knowledge that the God possess, that he gave to Daniel and therefore to the king. There's an interesting point here. When a Persian king dies, both his astrologers and physicians were driven from the court. The former for not having predicted, and the latter for not having prevented his death. Isn't that strange? One gets booted out for not telling the king he's going to die, and the other one gets booted out because he didn't bring it to conclusion and save his life. Isn't that something? Inasmuch then, in verse 12, as an excellent spirit, knowledge, understanding, interpreting dreams, solving riddles, and explaining enigmas were found in this Daniel, whom the king named Belteshazzar, now let Daniel be called, and he will give the interpretation. Confidence. Has confidence that he can still do this. I want to read this comment by Butler. The queen mother had probably received a report from someone at court that the situation was critical
And in view of the fact that the Medes and the Persians were camped outside the city gate, someone was going to have to take the hysterical queen in hand and bring the government, that's him, to his senses. And I think Butler was correct there. Somebody had to settle this situation for everybody all the way around. So now Daniel is going to be that discerning prophet, and we'll see that in verses 13 through 28. Who is this Daniel? Who are you, Daniel? Well, the scripture does not tell us why the king does not know Daniel. Again, I don't have a thus saith the Lord. I can't give you an answer to that question. Why doesn't he know? I don't know. The scripture doesn't tell me. And so the king makes this offer again to Daniel. And his answer is in verse 17. Then Daniel answered and said before the king, "Let your gifts be for yourself and give your rewards to another. Yet I will read the writing for the king and make known to him the interpretation." He rejects these gifts. Why? Well, number one, he has no desire for any more wealth.

things are. He's going to do it the way it is and not for any personal gain. O king, he says it in verse 18, the Most High God gave Nebuchadnezzar, your father, a kingdom and majesty and glory and honor. Again, he traces all the things that Nebuchadnezzar had to the Most High God. He directs his attention to Jehovah, and that's the way it should be, shouldn't it? Everything we do should point to Jehovah. And so our actions all the time need to be under our control and God's control. All of our actions need to be godly, and so that people know that we are children of God. Verse 19, and because of the majesty that he gave him, all peoples, nations, and languages trembled and feared before him. Whomever he wished, he executed. Whomever he wished, he kept alive. Whomever he wished, he set up. And whoever he wished, he put down. He's really saying something about all the power of his grandfather Nebuchadnezzar, isn't he? He's stating how he's truly a despot in our words, in our way of saying things. And this truly describes these kinds of rulers. And you go back through and read through history, it verifies this exactly. But, again, look at verse 20. But when his heart was lifted up, and his spirit was hardened in pride, he was deposed from his kingly throne, and they took his glory from him. No matter who the rulers are, I've said it before, no matter who the rulers are, they are responsible to God for every action they take in their personal lives and in their public lives as ruler. They are responsible to Jehovah God for everything they do. Period. That goes for governments. That goes for you and me too. Everything we do, we are accountable to the Lord God. And he makes this statement in the next few verses, but you, his son, Belshazzar, have not humbled your heart. This is a warning. Belshazzar's problem was not ignorance, but insolence. Not ignorance, but insolence. God still expects his rulers, his children, those that follow him, to be humble. And in fact, he expects that from everyone, whether we do it or not. We are all accountable to Jehovah God. There's a comment by Albert Barnes. The God who holds your breath in his hand, he makes this comment. While you have been celebrating the praises of idol gods who can do you neither good or evil, you have been showing special contempt for the great being who keeps you in existence and has power to take away your life at any moment. He's making a comment on this passage, and I agree with him. I agree with him. God has that power at any moment to remove him from life and from the kingdom or whatever. That power is God. And then he's in the scripture says, you have not glorified. They should have been glorifying Jehovah God rather than all of these idols that this party is celebrating and all the things that they are doing. No idol God, no philosophy is to be put above God. And you notice I said also philosophy. Many people put an idea or a philosophy ahead of God. Many governments do that. Many organizations do that, and that is just as much a sin as anything else. We must obey God. We must follow his way. We must give all glory to him.
I have a special note.

quote in my notes here. It says, pay attention to what Belshazzar teaches you. Having clear information does not guarantee the right response. He knew all this, but did not humble his heart. So having good data does not necessarily bring about required change. Have you ever taught somebody or been taught something and you didn't change your ways? Did you, as a child, not obey your parents, go back to do the same things wrong again? Well, as adults, when we hear God's word, do we change? Do we change our lives to what they should be? That's the question, isn't it? Do we change our lives? Well, Belshazzar needed to change his, and it's obvious here that God knows that he won't, and so he's going to settle the matter for this man. And then in verse 24 it says, then the fingers of the hand were sent from him, and this writing was written. And this is the inscription that was written, Mene, Mene, Tekel, Upharsin. This is the interpretation of each word. First word is Mene. God has numbered your kingdom and finished it. This is a declaration. This not only declares God's omniscience, but also declares that he is in control and making the decision on how long the king's rule will be. He is making a decision. He is letting the king know his decision and that he is finished. The next word, Tekel, you have been weighed in the balance and found wanting. The king does not measure up to the divine specifications for a man who is to fill this responsible position. He falls short. He doesn't fit the job. He isn't doing the job he should. And then in verse 28, it says, Perez, your kingdom has been divided and given to the Medes and Persian. God has spoken. Who has the power to change what he has said? Who has the power to make it different? Nobody. Nobody. God has made the declaration, and that's exactly what it will be. This comment by Davis. All this, however, is only the end of Daniel's answer to Belshazzar. It was, of course, what Belshazzar was interested in knowing, but Daniel did not simply give the king the answer that he wanted. Notice that the majority of Daniel's words are essentially a prophetic denunciation of Belshazzar. The king did not ask for this. He simply wanted the wall writing interpreted. But Daniel will not simply spit out the meaning. Belshazzar must understand why the interpretation is so harsh, so severe. I think that Mr. Davis captured it there very well for us. The king needs to know that he was wrong, and therefore his kingdom is coming to an end. And it's the Medes and the Persians. And incidentally, they're camped right outside his gate at this particular time. They're ready. They're ready to attack and take over the Chaldeans. They're ready to do it right then and there. So we have a defeated king and kingdom and a dead king before we're through. And that's verses 29 through 31. Reading the text then Belshazzar gave the command, and they clothed Daniel with purple and put a gold chain around his neck and made a proclamation concerning him that he should be the third ruler in the kingdom. Belshazzar obviously believed Daniel, and that explains why he honored him rather than putting him to death. For you see, those were hard words, and those was a hard meaning,
And it was a hard denunciation of the king himself. But the king didn't put him together. He obviously believed what Daniel was saying. And so he fulfilled his word in giving him everything that he said to that he would. Now, we have a new king. That very night, the scripture says, Belshazzar, king of the Chaldeans, was slain. And Darius the Mede received the kingdom, being about 62 years old. There was really no one crime that made Babylon fall. This feast was just an example of all of the dishonoring of Jehovah God that went on in this kingdom. This was really just the absolute end of all of the problems. You look back and we see what all the way from Nebuchadnezzar down, you see all the problems were there. Yes, sometimes they would come about and give Jehovah God credit where it was due. Give him credit. But they would go about their everyday lives living as if Jehovah God wasn't there. But remember, every ruler is still accountable to God for their actions, for how they rule, for the laws they make, and for the things that happen in their kingdom. They're responsible. And friends, we fathers are just as responsible for our families. We have to answer to God how we handle our families. We have to also answer how we handle ourselves. That is what is being said here. God is the ultimate. He is the supreme. He can raise up and he can lower. But every single individual, whether a king, an emperor, or just a regular person, is responsible to God. He has given us everything we need for salvation. He's given it all to us in the New Testament now. It is up to us to follow it. It is up to us to do it. It is up to us whether we go to heaven or hell. We're going to finish at this point and come up with chapter 6 in our next section. Read the text. See you next time.

0: That's a great comfort to know that God will supply us with the things that we need, and to trust Him, to learn to trust Him,
1: right,
0: and to recognize, you know, I can just hear Jesus saying this to the people of His day, and there are so many people today whose lives are filled with worry and anxiety, and quite frankly, they can't enjoy life, BJ, because they're so wrapped up in concern for what's going on.
1: In Philippians 4:19, but my God shall supply all your need according to His riches and glory by Christ Jesus. We have things supplied for us. We sometimes don't realize how truly beneficial it is to serve God here and hereafter. And it reminds me of riches that can't be taxed. I'm never going to be taxed on the riches of God's grace.
2: GBN Questions and Answers. We've got this good question today. What does the Bible say about kissing? You know, kissing is discussed in the Bible in two different forms. There is kissing that is a greeting, and then there is kissing that is a form of sexual expression. In the Bible, kissing was a common form of greeting, just like today people might shake hands. Romans 16:16 says, salute one another with a holy kiss. The churches of Christ salute you. 1 Peter 5:14 says, greet one another with a kiss of love. Now, some people have thought from these passages that it was being commanded that Christians kiss one another. And occasionally you'll meet someone who will ask, why don't we keep the holy kiss like Paul commanded? But friends, I think this stems from a basic misunderstanding. You see, kissing as a greeting was something that already existed when Paul wrote. This is not something that the Apostle Paul or Peter came up with. In fact, I believe the emphasis of the Holy Spirit in the Scripture, the emphasis is on the word holy. Let it be a holy kiss. In other words, when Christians greet one another in the customary way, make sure that it's holy. Now, kissing today is not our customary form of greeting, and I'm glad for that, but whenever we greet, whatever our greeting today is, whether it be handshaking, hugging, etc., make sure that it is holy. Now, what about kissing as a form of sexual expression? Should people who are not married kiss one another? I believe that Matthew 5:28 is a good guide for us, because the principle in that text relates to lusting. A man is not to lust after a woman to whom he is not married. Now, that's true when it comes to looking, touching, or kissing. Sometimes a boy and a girl will kiss in such a way that it stirs up sexual desire and lust in one or both of them, and that would be a violation of biblical principles. That type of desire is for married people. This is what the Bible says. 2 Timothy 2:22, flee also youthful lust, but pursue righteousness.
3: We often use the word cosmos as a single name used to identify the existence of all matter. Every atom, asteroid, planet, galaxy, and even space itself. But in addition to simply referring to the existence of all space and matter, the word cosmos is used because it describes the observed order and design in nature. The ancient Greeks, as far back as the 6th century BC, used their word for order, cosmos, to describe what they observed in the world around them. If ancient cultures, prior to the understanding of electricity, magnetism, radiation, optics, subatomic interactions, or even the equations of gravity, could make and conclude that order and function existed, then how much more should our generation appreciate the functional complexity of the universe? You see, our universe does not exist as a chaotic collection of space and matter. Rather, the ordering of our cosmos can be seen from the very fabric of space-time itself. The physical laws that govern matter, supply the foundation of functionality that we observe. From the beginning of time, mankind has explored, slowly constructed a detailed understanding of the physical world so that we can construct experiments, forecast expectations, and successfully predict results. But our mathematical expressions and the formulas are merely descriptions for how the laws naturally operate on their own. Our scientific investigations only reveal what order and function the cosmos inherently has. The functional laws of the universe exist, whether we can describe them, whether we can write them down, or whether we even know about them at all. Now, when we observe nature, we're not observing the physical laws themselves. Rather, we observe the functionality of our cosmos through the diversity of its complex structures. Along with space itself, matter fills the cosmos, forming a breathtaking array of complex structures. From subatomic particles to spiral galaxies, from the trillions of cells that compose the human body, to the seething plasmas that power the stars, complex order is found at every cosmic scale. Take, for instance, the simple periodic table of the elements. This singular chart is mankind's expression of the orderly sequence of elements that form the building blocks of our material world. Each element has a unique identity in its nuclear structure and fundamental characteristics. The periodic table uses both a periodicity and related groupings to visualize the comparisons and the contrasts among all the elements. For instance, the number of protons in an atom, called the atomic number, is a unique property for each element, and it forms an increasing sequence from left to right and from top to bottom. The overall structure of the periodic table includes horizontal rows called periods, which are arranged to identify the highest energy level of the element's outer electrons. The vertical columns are groups or families, and they help to identify elements that have similar chemical properties. In fact, the orderliness of our cosmos is so well displayed in the periodic table that when early scientists were developing its structure from all the elements that they knew at their time, they found gaps in sequences where obviously an element should exist. These gaps in the ordered sequences led to numerous discoveries of elements which had not been known before. Had these new elements always existed? Absolutely. But until we identified the ordered structuring of matter, we could not correctly identify and describe the elements. The periodic table has elements that are the building blocks for the host of complex structures in our cosmos. Yet these complex structures, in turn, are participants in an equally inspiring set of complex interactions where cosmic laws exert their influence through the forces of nature. Here is where the complex nature of the cosmos has both confounded and astounded humanity. As much as we would like it, the physical laws do not obey human whims. We're subject to their processes and governed by their operation. No matter what branch of scientific study, what scale of experiment, or what object of observation, the complex matter being observed is influenced by a host of physical laws and principles. So in our scientific experiments, while we struggle in confining the matter or painstakingly restricting its contamination and seeking to establish boundary conditions, we must acknowledge that without the regular and ordered functionality of the laws of our cosmos, the complexity we see would merely be chaos. No scientific understanding could be obtained, let alone even initiated, if the regular, repeatable, and restricting laws were not present and functioning. If the origin of matter and energy, let alone the construction of complex structures, cannot emanate from the matter or energy itself, and if humanity doesn't control it, let alone establish the cosmic law, what does the presence of both law and matter, function and complexity demand? The evidence leads to an intelligent creator, of such power and magnificence that the beauty of the cosmos, in all its order and function, pale in comparison to him.

Now, friend, as we thought today about Bible questions and answers, there's one question especially that we hope you're thinking about, and that is the greatest question of all. Sirs, what must I do to be saved? Acts chapter 16, verse 30 and 31. Of all the questions that could be asked, there's no greater question than that one. Have you obeyed the gospel? Are you a child of God? Have you submitted to what the Lord teaches on the subject of salvation? Maybe you're saying to yourself, well, I don't know for sure. What does the Bible say I need to do to be saved? The Bible teaches you must first hear the Word of God. Faith comes by hearing, and hearing by the Word of God. Romans chapter 10, verse 17. Before I believe, which is the next step in God's plan of salvation, I've got to have faith. I've got to hear the Word of God to have faith. Then once I've heard God's Word, I must believe in Jesus as the Son of God. Jesus Himself said, unless you believe that I'm He, you'll surely die in your sins. John chapter 8, verse number 24. Having believed in Jesus, the Lord also teaches one must repent. I must turn from sin and turn to God. Luke chapter 13, verse number 3, Jesus said, unless you repent, you'll all likewise perish. Peter preached in Acts 3, verse 19, repent and be converted or turn again that your sins may be blotted out. Then one must also confess Jesus as the Messiah, as the Savior and the Son of God. Romans 10, verses 9 and 10, the Bible says, with the heart, with the mind, one believes unto righteousness, and with the mouth, confession is made unto salvation. Like the Ethiopian eunuch in Acts chapter 8, verses 36 through 39, we need to acknowledge, I believe with all my heart, that Jesus is the Christ, the Son of the living God. And then, friend, Jesus clearly taught to be saved, to have one's sins forgiven, one must be baptized, immersed in water, for the remission of sins. Listen to how clear Jesus made it. Jesus said, he that believes and is baptized will be saved. He that does not believe shall be condemned. Jesus said you've got to believe and be baptized to be saved. Paul was told, why are you waiting? Arise and be baptized and wash away your sins, calling on the name of the Lord. Acts chapter 22, verse number 16. Maybe you've never done those things. Friend, we encourage you to obey the gospel.

0: Hi, welcome to Digging Deep with Dan. For over a week, beginning July 10th, 1925, a trial was held in Dayton, Tennessee, which on the surface was to determine whether John Thomas Scopes, a 24-year-old gym teacher, football coach, substituting in a biology class, had taught evolution in the local public school. It was a trial effectively staged by the American Civil Liberties Union in order to bring to public attention evolution as a progressive alternative to religious fundamentalism. The ACLU had placed ads in Tennessee newspapers seeking anyone who would be willing to challenge the newly enacted Butler Act, which forbade the teaching of evolution in Tennessee public schools. The events in the Ray County Courthouse, which had room for a few hundred, but uncomfortably accommodated 1,000 as the trial opened, were just part of the excitement in Dayton during the trial. Multitudes of spectators, including two chimpanzees and a small person held as the missing link, and media stormed into town as the trial was the first ever broadcast on the radio, and as it became news even in Europe. It was better than the circus, wrote H.L. Mencken, who saw evangelical Christianity as a growing concern. He was one of the great movers, if you will, of this trial's becoming the national phenomenon and really international one that it was. This trial was overseen by Judge John Ralston, and it pitted a politician who had not practiced law in 30 years, who was a skilled orator, but was not a scientist and not a Bible scholar, William Jennings Bryan, against a man who was known as the great agnostic, Clarence Darrow, who had a reputation for defending the seemingly indefensible. In fact, according to many lists, he participated in two of the trials of the 20th century, two of the top trials of that century. On the seventh day, the trial, which was an open and shut case due to Scopes' unquestioned violation of the law, became an attack by the defense upon William Jennings Bryan's knowledge of science and understanding of Scripture. We'll return to that thought in just a minute, but let's think about what this trial was on the surface and what it was intended to be. On the surface, the trial should simply have been, did Scopes teach evolution in the classroom? On the surface, that would be an easy enough subject to debate and an easy enough a ground upon which to give a verdict. Perhaps have a few of the students who had heard him teach evolution take the stand. Did your teacher teach evolution in the classroom? He did. Did your teacher teach evolution in the classroom? He did. Case closed. Fine is $100. Don't do it again. We're dismissed. Remember that this was a circus. Remember that this was a show. This was something which was set up in order to bring to light the progressive theory of evolution, in order to attack the idea of the Butler Act that evolution should not be taught in the classroom, and ultimately, to attack Scripture itself. Unwittingly, William Jennings Bryan had stepped into an arena that he wasn't prepared for, though he thought he was. We mentioned he was a skilled orator. In fact, he had run for president a number of times. I want to say four times, had not been successful, but had made a good run at it. one of the most important speeches during his day was one that he had made on the cross of gold with regard to the United States monetary system, the United States economy being based on the gold standard, arguing against that. This was a very brilliant man, but he was neither a scientist nor a theologian. He read his Bible, he studied his Bible, but he wasn't prepared for the questions that were going to be asked on this seventh day. Going back to the seventh day of this trial, he was questioned on Bible miracles. He was questioned on things like Jonah being swallowed by the whale, although we'll see that Clarence Darrow sort of turned the phrase a bit when he began that line of questioning. Question regarding things like the sun's standing still in Joshua's day and the date of the flood. Chronology in general, including the ignorance that Brian had of the population of Egypt in the 1500s B.C. and China in the 3000s B.C. He was questioned concerning where Cain got his wife and so forth. Sadly, not understanding the error's implication, we're going to see in a few moments that Brian even conceded that he thought the days of Genesis could have been long periods of time. They're those days of creation in Genesis 1. But nonetheless, Brian, who otherwise argued for a literal reading of Genesis, made it known that he felt that the only purpose Mr. Darrow had was to slur at the Bible. I want us to go to the transcript of the trial itself and read a few things which we find from day 7 to get an idea of what William Jennings Bryan was up against. We're going to see that when we move further in our study, that William Jennings Bryan is physiologically very weak. Between his age, the heat, and now the pressure which was being placed upon him by Clarence Darrow, William Jennings Bryan certainly was not able to give the defense that he would like to have given. But let's consider some of the things which took place on that seventh day. I'm reading a transcript which is in Grebstein's book, Monkey Trial. On day 7, a little while into the day, Darrow asked Brian concerning his study of the Bible, "Then you've made a general study of it?" To which Brian answered, "Yes, I have. I've studied the Bible for about 50 years or sometime more than that, but of course I've studied it more as I've become older than when I was but a boy." Now, we could pause there for just a moment, and we could think about the type of instruction that one who has studied the Bible for 50 years may have received. Certainly this one would know much about the life of Christ, would be able to recount the events of the missionary journeys of Paul, the main events especially, would be able to look back to the Old Testament and give a history of God's people from the time of Abraham through his sons as they ultimately went down into Egypt, as they came back out of Egypt, as they wandered in the wilderness, moved into the land of Canaan and so forth, and then could probably recount the period of the judges and could talk about the days when God's people said, "We want a king like the nations around us." But I don't know that many would have really focused in great detail upon some of the miracles and thinking, how am I going to deal with this when this miracle is attacked? You see, there's a difference between studying the Bible, knowing the Bible, knowing what it says, and studying it to defend it against the agnostic, studying to defend it against the Bible critic, That takes extra study. It certainly could be accomplished during that 50 years, but it's not something one's going to get merely in a daily Bible reading or in a typical Bible class situation. Darrow pressed, "Do you claim that everything in the Bible should be literally interpreted?" To which Brian said, "I believe everything in the Bible should be accepted as it is given there. Some of the Bible is given illustratively. For instance, you're the salt of the earth. I would not insist that man was actually salt or that he had flesh of salt, but it's used in the sense of salt as saving God's people." What he's saying there is figurative language in the Bible. And that's when Darrow asked this, "But when you read that Jonah swallowed the whale, or that the whale swallowed Jonah, excuse me, please, how do you literally interpret that?" Well, the next little while was a back and forth upon whether the whale that swallowed Jonah was a whale or just a great fish. Those who appreciate Scripture, appreciate the power of God, understand that God specifically prepared this fish, whatever it was, for this occasion, and He could have prepared any fish for this occasion. It's a miracle. It's that which is above nature. It does not have to be argued from a literal/figurative standpoint. It can be argued from the power of God standpoint. Similarly, he was asked, "Mr. Bryan, have you ever pondered what would happen to the earth if it had stood still during Joshua's day?" "No, you have not. No, the God I believe in could have taken care of that, Mr. Darrow." "I see. Have you ever pondered what would actually happen to the earth if it stood still?" "No. Don't you know it would have been converted into a molten mass of matter?" Again, the God that could make the earth stand still could also make the side effects not take place. The idea regarding the dating of the flood came not from the Bible, but from a chart which was in the Bible, which had been turned in as evidence. And that Bible, which was evidence, was quoted as being authoritative on the date of the creation using Archbishop Usher's dating system. You and I understand that Archbishop Usher wasn't inspired. And Brian says that is Bishop Usher's calculation, but Darrow says that's printed in the Bible you introduced. Yes, sir. Moving on, we mentioned that Brian agreed that it's possible that the days of creation could have been longer than 24-hour days. It's a very sad chapter, because this chapter in the history of the battle between evolution and truth is one which has been wildly blown out of proportion and pictured as a victory for evolution. Truth be told, it was one man, neither scientist nor theologian, put on a stand, trying to defend as best he could that in which he had placed great faith. But he did so without having prepared to go to that stand. We mentioned his weakness. Brian actually ended up dying within 5 days of the trial. We mentioned the ease of the case. Brian won. Scopes was found guilty, charged $100. Brian paid that fine for the one that he was prosecuting. What a great man Brian was, though sadly unprepared for that day. What can we learn? We can learn that we need to be willing to take the stand, 1 Peter 3:15. But we need to know our limitations. We need to know that the enemy won't play fair. We need to be willing to say, "I don't know, but I'll study this further." But definitely, we never need to misrepresent God or His Word.
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2: Stories told of a farmer finding an unfamiliar trunk in a closet with a few eggs in it and thousands of dollars. His wife says she put an egg in the trunk each time he irritated her. The farmer was pretty pleased with himself because there were only a few eggs in the trunk. But then she added, "Each time I got a dozen, I sold it for a dollar." You know, Paul's list of love's actions, he says, love is not resentful, 1 Corinthians 13:5. Some translations say love does not keep record of evil. Often we are tempted to keep track of wrongs committed against us or keep a secret enemies list, a la J. Edgar Hoover. But those are not how love responds. Love readily offers forgiveness and forbearance and a clean slate. 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One shows resentment, the other love.
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4: Hello and welcome again to GBN Live. I'm Mike Hickson, so glad to have you with us tonight. We're going to be looking at the subject matter called infanticide, a biblical perspective on abortion. Hope you'll stay tuned. We have with us tonight Brock Kendall and Aaron Dotson, and so glad to have you guys with us tonight.
5: Glad to be here.
6: Thank you.
4: Appreciate you guys and your willingness to be a part of the program tonight. This is indeed a biblical subject. And sadly, abortion is just so prevalent, not just in America, but worldwide. Mm. And I know it has been called the American Holocaust. And when you look at just the millions of millions upon millions of babies that have been aborted in this country, it's a travesty. And so as we begin the program tonight, I know that 1973 was the landmark year when abortion began taking place in America, but in terms of perspective, where we are as a nation, what do you think has been contributory to the perspective of human life in the American mind today?
6: I would say one thing is the militant rise of atheism.
4: Okay.
6: Militant atheism, the so-called new atheism,
4: yeah,
6: that not only argues the old atheistic arguments against God, but is very desirous to convert people away from Christianity and the Bible. That's a good bit of it for sure. There are a lot of things, but that's one thing that first comes to mind, because if you can take God out of the equation and Him being the creator of life itself, then you've undermined everything in Scripture.
4: So don't you think, you know, you look back over history, almost 50 years have passed since Roe versus Wade, 1973.
6: Right.
4: Millions upon millions of babies have been aborted. If anything, the movement has grown much stronger in America. There has been a downturn, morally speaking, in our country. And you talked about atheism and humanism, and they have been contributory, no doubt. But if you look at the morality of America,
5: Just slow.
4: The declining morals in our country,
5: right.
4: The fact that people today, you know, there was a day and time, I think, in America, at least, when we have an appreciation for the sanctity of human life.
5: True.
4: And yet, we don't see that today.
5: No. People are getting further and further away from God and His Word. A lot of it is, just in my estimation, just rooted in ignorance.
6: Yes.
5: Ignorance of what abortion is. How it takes place, the process of abortion, and just a disregard for biblical principle.
4: Sure.
5: I mean, that's just one of the reasons. I mean, the reasons could be more broad than that, of course,
4: sure.
5: But just a disrespect for how God has put things into place in regard to the human life.
4: Yeah, absolutely. Yeah, have you ever thought that, you know, when you look at America and you think about our history, the men and women that had a part in laying the foundation for this country,
5: right.
4: In many respects, they may not necessarily have embraced New Testament Christianity as we know it, but they had a deep and abiding faith in God. They believed in God the Creator. They
5: yeah.
4: believed in the ideals of Scripture. As a matter of fact, they believed that the perpetuity of our nation was connected to their willingness to be submissive to the God of heaven and to His Word.
5: Yeah.
4: And so you look at that ideal,
5: right.
4: And the fact that those people embrace that way of thought, and then you jettison forward into the future to today, and you see how far removed we are in terms of our respect or reverence for God and His Word.
5: Yeah, right. And, you know, too, people are convinced that their ways in regard to abortion and any type of immorality are correct. It's what God wants. They convince themselves of those things. Actually, they are their own God.
4: That's true. That's true.
5: That's basically plain church, plain religion, treating religion as a game, mm-hmm. not taking it seriously. There's really no established foundation. It's all based on subjectivity, based on initial intuition. Yeah. Whatever comes to their mind is what they think is right.
4: Sure.
5: And that certainly is the case with abortion and all of the arguments. Most of the arguments to support abortion are usually subjective. They're emotional. They're based on circumstances. It's never based on absolute truth.
4: Divine truth.
5: It's just not.
4: And you know, to understand, and maybe at the onset of our study tonight, I do want to make very quickly, if you would like to call us, we'd love to hear from you tonight. You can call us at 888-805-3390. Feel free to email us at gbnlive@gbntv.org. We would love to take your questions and comments tonight as we explore this subject. And I couldn't help but think about what Paul said in 2 Timothy chapter 3, evil men grow worse and worse. You know, once you abdicate that divine standard, God's word is a standard, so once you walk away from that, there's really no shoreline.
6: It spirals.
4: Absolutely.
6: Worse and worse. And very, very hard to get it back.
4: Yeah, you know, if you go back, and I know that we're just kind of laying a foundation here, but if you were to go back to the book of Hosea, in Hosea chapter 4, and you remember the prophet was writing to the children of God on behalf of God, and he said, there's no truth or mercy or knowledge of God in the land. Matter of fact, God brought an indictment against the nation of Israel.
5: Right.
4: And because of that, he said, you know, they're swearing and killing and lying and stealing. He said they commit adultery. They break all restraint with bloodshed after bloodshed. If I didn't know better, that really is a modern-day commentary on America.
5: And if I may add, it was a gradual process. It didn't happen overnight. You know, just one step away from God just keeps getting worse and worse and worse, as you mentioned, 2 Timothy 3:10. So it's certainly unfortunate. It's pathetic on a lot of levels. But you're right. Our country is in that type of state, and it's very sad.
4: Sure. You know, in that same book, over in chapter 8,
5: right.
4: The prophet said, they've sown to the wind, they'll reap the whirlwind. And I think today we are reaping the whirlwind of unbelief.
5: Yeah.
4: And it's evident. And, I mean, all you have to do is just take a casual glance at society as a whole, and you see where we are as a nation.
5: Yeah.
4: And, you know, the devil's greatest ally is a closed Bible.
5: Mm-hmm.
4: You know, if he can somehow get us to say, you know, we're too sophisticated for Scripture, or we don't need God's Word in our lives, then he's won the day.
5: Right. And that just proves a case that we have a responsibility to teach our children, the next generation, the generation after them, not just godly principles, but even the subject that we're talking about tonight. We need to inform them so they can inform their children and so forth, just that endless chain of succession of righteousness exalting a nation.
4: That's right. So as we think about the framework of abortion in America,
5: right,
4: how much do you think the teaching of evolution has contributed to abortion practices in our country today? Because, you know, if you remove God from the equation, as was mentioned a moment ago,
5: anything goes.
4: Then, you know, because God is the author of life. The Hebrew writer said he's the father of our spirit.
5: That's right.
4: And so if we believe that, you know, we've just evolved down through time, then what's so special about human life?
5: Yeah.
6: Yeah. If we're just advanced animals, you know, what that came from nothing, who gets to set the standard? Of course, many unbelievers claim to have a standard. They say whatever's good for the most.
4: Yeah, yeah.
6: But then if you deal with individuals and that particular unbeliever on an individual basis, they are very much concerned about you respecting certain morals with them and their family. Mm-hmm. They wouldn't want you to burn their house down or steal their things, or on and on the list goes. They're very passionate about certain morals.
4: Yeah, and isn't it interesting that it really goes back to, okay, who's setting the standard of morality?
6: Yes.
4: Is it what you think? Is it what the mass majority think? I mean, you know, there has to be a standard.
5: Right.
4: And so you do think that evolution has been contributory?
5: Truly. It takes away humanity's uniqueness as well. I mean, humanity was created at the crown of God's creation. I mean, we were created in God's image after His likeness. So when you say we've evolved, or we're like animals, or we're just, you know, we've evolved from apes, we're not unique anymore. We're not special. You know, we weren't fearfully and wonderfully made. You know, the human makeup is truly an extraordinary thing. Something to be so thankful for, but something to just be amazed and marvel at.
4: You know, what separates us from the animal kingdom is the fact that housed within our temporal body is an eternal spirit, an eternal soul.
5: Oh, yeah.
4: And Solomon said in Ecclesiastes chapter 12, at death, the body returns to the dust from whence it was taken, but the spirit to God. And so that's what separates us, and I think that's what's lost in the minds of many people.
5: Yeah.
6: Yeah, we're sitting around talking about this because we think it's important. The animals aren't.
4: No,
5: right.
4: No.
6: We are.
5: It's really
6: that's
5: foolish.
6: That's because of the purpose that God gives us.
5: It's really foolish to take the approach that we've evolved from animals. I mean, there are so many questions that would revolve around such a foolish belief that are unanswerable. Because it's not based on logic. It's not based on reason. I mean, Isaiah said, let us come and reason together. I mean, we have a responsibility to use our intellect, that part of the part of the brain that God has given us, in order to comprehend certain things. And we're acting like animals in a lot of ways.
4: You're
5: by believing and embracing these foolish beliefs that are advocated by evolutionists and humanists and other false philosophers and so forth, but we uphold the sanctity of life because God does, and we respect the way that we were made, and we are our intention is to be I guess you could say image bearers of God. I mean, that's our responsibility, be godlike.
4: So when we look at Scripture and you go back to the Genesis record, God answers certain questions that people have had for years. In other words, number one, where did we come from?
5: Yeah.
4: Well, the Bible answers that. A second question philosophers have wrestled with for years, what are we doing here? Well, God answers that.
5: Yeah.
4: Third question, where are we headed? Where are we going? Again, God answers that question. But if we're nothing more than glorified beast, so to speak, then those questions are irrelevant.
5: Right.
4: But the fact of the matter is, we are unique, as you said a moment ago. We have been fearfully and wonderfully made. We've been made in the image and the likeness of God. And so because of that, there's something special about us, and we are the crown of God's creation.
6: Yes.
4: And so to talk about the sanctity of human life, when does life begin?
5: At conception.
6: Yes.
5: I mean, it's pretty simple. When the sperm cell meets the egg, you have a human life.
4: Okay.
6: That's the beginning of life.
4: You know, don't you think that sometimes people want to, in some way, diminish the importance of that which is within the womb and simply refer to it as, well, it's just a mass of tissue?
6: Yes.
4: You know, I understand that there is a mass of tissue there.
5: It's human tissue.
4: Psalm 139. It's human tissue.
5: That's right.
4: Psalm 139. David there talks about God seeing him in his unformed state. So there is growth taking place, but my question is, who's the one responsible for placing that soul or spirit in what has been created in the womb? Well, the only answer is God.
5: Yeah,
6: that's right.
5: Somebody that can think better than us.
4: that's
5: for sure.
6: Much higher plane.
5: Yes, I mean, it almost demands an intelligent designer when you think about the birth process and how it takes place. It's truly amazing.
4: It's an amazing process.
5: It does take someone who has a higher intellect than us humans.
4: That's right. So when we look at Scripture and we talk about that baby in the womb,
7: What is God's perspective of that unborn child in the womb?
6: It's his creation that he has formed within it. Psalm 139. David wrote that he was formless. He may not have had his hands and legs poking out yet. He was that small embryo, but God was forming him, and he was
7: And it's
6: was
7: an amazing alive. Process. I remember when my wife was pregnant with our son, and I remember going and getting a book that showed the various stages of childhood development within the womb. It began week one all the way down to the end of term. And it was just absolutely fascinating to look week by week at the stages of growth that were taking place. Well, who created that? God did.
5: That's right.
7: And you know, we talk about how we talk about the complexity of the human body, that's evidence for design. The design demands a designer.
5: That's
7: God
5: right.
7: was the one who designed all of that.
5: That's right.
6: Yes.
5: There's really no essential difference between a fertilized egg and, say, an adolescent. Both are human. Both would be considered as a human being.
6: That's right.
5: They just haven't been, one hasn't been developed as much
7: that's
5: as
7: right.
5: the other. That's it.
7: So let me ask this question. Go back to 1973.
5: Okay.
7: And we talk about Roe versus Wade and the fact that our country began sanctioning abortion.
5: Right.
7: So what changed in America that would open the door for people to have a flagrant disregard for human life?
6: People in positions who were able to snooker the Supreme Court. I think that was part of it.
7: Okay.
6: There were people who were in position who were able to. It's not that prior to 1973, all people thought abortion was wrong. I'm sure there was someone in America that thought that it was okay, I should say. I'm sure there were people before 1973 that thought it was okay morally.
7: Sure.
5: Mm-hmm.
6: But then as that environment developed further and further away from God, like we said, through the influence of sin, and also I might mention, I was thinking about this, our society is a reflection of the body of Christ. And we do share a great responsibility. We can't force people to obey the gospel. The Lord's never instructed us to do that. But we are to be the light. And it seems to me perhaps we're not shining the light bright enough. We're to influence the world. And so the world is not, we're probably not speaking up near loud enough, near often enough, near boldly enough with the courage that we should about any biblical matter
7: and
6: God. And so our society is a reflection, and I'm not trying to indict all Christians or all congregations. There are good Christians, and there's good congregations, but it's a reflection of the church and our weakness, I'm afraid.
7: I remember years ago a friend of mine telling me, he said, sin loves darkness. The responsibility of the church, because the church is the pillar and ground of the truth, our responsibility is to shine the light of God's word on sin.
6: Yes.
7: Mm-hmm. Now, granted, Jesus said men love darkness rather than light, but our goal is to enlighten. Mm-hmm. And I guess I can't speak to what was going on in 1973 from the vantage point of knowing.

0: who are most likely going to say amen.
1: Yeah.
0: You know, it implies that we take it to those who actually support and uphold abortion as something that's right and moral. It implies that we go to them and teach them and instruct them and educate them and show them the brutality of abortion, murder, murdering and slaughtering little innocent babies. I mean, it's a difficult task. It's not supposed to be easy. We will most likely receive a lot of backlash for it, but our master did as well.
2: Sure.
0: So we have a responsibility to do those things, and that takes boldness. That takes getting out of our comfort zone, you know, taking risks.
2: Yeah, because I think if you look at 2 Timothy chapter 4, when Paul instructed Timothy to preach the word, to reprove, rebuke, exhort, you know, there is a sense in which, number one, our preaching and teaching must be convicting, to convict people. But then there's a second part of that. There are times when we have to convince people,
0: persuade people,
2: that you know what you are propagating, what you're practicing is wrong.
0: Yes.
2: You know, Paul said, have no fellowship with the unfruitful works of darkness, but rather reprove them.
0: Yeah, mm-hmm. That's right.
2: So maybe we've been too silent over the years.
0: Yeah. Right. Yes. Right.
1: We need to be more militant, and we need to be educated when we talk about it as well. And we can all do more and more homework to be as knowledgeable as we can.
2: Absolutely.
1: I know I've got my own pants stuck on my own pitchfork before, if you will.
2: Sure.
1: Not knowing what I should talk about, not maybe prepared as I should be. But we always need to be educating ourselves, and then, like you said, educating others. And no, not everyone will listen, but some will. Some will literally walk away. Some will throw a tomato at you. Some would cuss you out, you know, but some will listen, and you can dialogue with people, and you can plant the seed of God's word in their heart.
2: I think so. When we come back, I want to talk. We're going to take a quick break. When we come back, I want us to think for a minute or two. You mentioned something about boldness. And in Acts chapters 4 and following, what I read about are saints who were equipped with a lot of boldness. They were people of conviction and consecration, and they were willing to boldly declare the unsearchable riches of Christ.
0: That's right.
2: They took a stand.
0: Yes. And it inspired people.
2: Yes, yes. So we're going to take a break. We'll be back in a couple of minutes. Hope you'll stay with us.
3: This program is different from many other programs in that we examine videos that teach religious error and we expose that error in the light of the Bible. We always try to be kind and respectful toward those who we are looking at their videos, and we always reach out to the speakers on these videos and we invite them to publicly debate us, to discuss these things, because we believe when we are dealing with matters as important as one's eternal salvation, you can't afford to be wrong.
4: Did you know you can reach your neighbors at their home without ever leaving yours? 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There is no better time to evangelize your community than right now. 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
1: 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Now back to the program.
2: Thank you for staying with us. We are back. We have been engaged in a great discussion concerning abortion and the evils of abortion and how it has plagued not just America, but worldwide. People have no doubt been hurt by those who have lost family members to abortion, yes. Those who have had abortions. It's just unbelievable the countless numbers of people who have been affected by abortion, again, worldwide. We are grateful for the opportunity to be with good people and God's people and to study and to contemplate this great subject. So as we get back to our study, we do want to take a question very quickly. How can we help someone who is considering abortion because they've been raped? Good question.
3: Yes. Well, I would answer it like this, just very, very simply put, one wrong doesn't give us the right to perform another wrong. One sin doesn't give us a right to commit another sin. That's about as simple as I can put it.
4: Someone who's been raped needs support, and they're probably going to someone for help. And so they need to be supported, and they need to point to God and the great value of life, and that though they've been mistreated so very poorly, God loves them, and certainly as Christians, and that, that question may have been asked by a Christian, as Christians we can treat them with kindness and goodness and support and help them through that process by teaching them the great value of life. The circumstances don't justify doing something wrong, but we need to be there to support them. They're going to need help.
2: I agree. And you know, to let them know there are alternatives.
4: Yes.
2: You don't have to abort that child. There are many, many people, good people, Christian people, that would welcome the opportunity to bring a newborn into their home.
3: Right.
2: And so, you know, I understand to some extent. I've never been there, but I can only imagine the heartache, the shame, just the all of the things that would go on inside someone who has been so... So taken advantage of.
3: And you know, if it is a Christian asking the question, you know, Galatians 6:1-2, Christians do have the responsibility to bear each other's burdens. But you know, the principle is the same if it's a non-Christian asking the question.
2: Right. That's right.
3: We still have a responsibility to reach out and to inform them, as you mentioned, that there are other routes to take, routes that would be acceptable to God, and you can still give God the glory in this.
2: That's exactly right.
3: You don't have to take the route of abortion. You just don't have to do that.
2: And I like what you said. Two wrongs don't make a right.
3: Yes, you just don't.
2: And so, you know, it's unfortunate that someone was subjected to such a humiliating act.
3: And no one would devalue that, sure.
2: But that baby hasn't done anything wrong.
3: Right.
2: That baby is innocent.
4: Yeah.
2: It is the crown of God's creation, and that baby deserves life.
3: That's right.
4: Yeah.
2: And so, again, I would encourage someone who maybe is in that situation, and maybe they've thought about rape. My encouragement would be, listen, don't take that route. If you don't want to bring that child into the world and rear that child, then by all means, there are many, many people that would be more than happy to welcome that baby into their home.
3: True, and especially if you want to make God happy. I mean, God hates the hands that shed innocent blood, Proverbs chapter 6.
4: Yes.
3: So you certainly don't want to shed the innocent blood of that baby, you know.
2: Yeah, so. I agree. Let's get back for just a minute or two about this idea of boldness, conviction. Number one, do we like conviction in the Lord's church in terms of just fundamental beliefs?
3: Generally speaking, yes. Generally speaking. I mean, obviously, there are those in local congregations that are extremely convicted. And usually those are the ones that get very frustrated, the ones who do not have any conviction. But we certainly need more conviction. We need more boldness and courage. As we mentioned, Peter and John in Acts chapter 4, if you remember, right after they stood up to the Sanhedrin Council, they went straight to a gathering of saints, and those saints were inspired by the courage and the boldness that was displayed by Peter and John. So if we have conviction about any issue in the Bible, but especially abortion, since that's what we're talking about tonight, it will inspire people.
2: Well, in Acts
3: but if we don't care, why will others?
2: Yeah. You know, in Acts chapter 4, when they got back with their fellow Christians, they prayed to God for boldness. And the Bible says that they preached the word, they spoke the word with all boldness. Yeah. And so we've got to get back to that. We've got to be convicted people, and we have to have boldness. And you know what? In a world of declining morals, in a nation that is slip-sliding away in many respects, we're going to have a lot of boldness to take a stand in a world that in many respects is anti-God and anti-Word of God.
3: Mm-hmm. And unfortunately, it's the case that if one does exhibit boldness, it's very likely that they could be alone in that. I mean, Jesus was extremely bold, and he was alone often in his boldness, especially standing up to the Pharisaical nation, those who elevated man-made traditions over God's word. Jesus stood up to those folks, but he did it because he loved the Father, and he was trying to do the Father's will. He was not doing it in order to say, hey, look at me, look at me. And certainly, if we do display boldness, we don't want to give the world the impression that we think that we're all that, and we want attention. We're trying to be attention seekers. That's certainly not our purpose. We want to inspire others, as we mentioned, to do the same and give God the glory. So somebody has to take the lead. I mean, somebody has to take the lead. And
4: I'm thinking in regard to conviction that perhaps, probably is the better word, I think, that we're lacking conviction of who we are and what our purpose is. We're convicted that abortion is wrong. And we would never do that. We would never advise someone to do that. We would go out of our way, if you will, to encourage somebody and try to teach them. But I'm mindful of Jesus' words in Matthew 16:24. If anyone desires to come after me, let him deny himself and take up his cross and follow me. For whoever desires to save his life will lose it. Are we desiring to save and preserve our physical lives here on earth? Jesus says, whoever loses his life for my sake will find it. So if we desire to save our lives, in the end, we'll be lost. We won't be prepared to meet him. And so I'm thinking that a lot of times I find myself not convicted of it. I have a mission. And I look back to Acts, and oh, that's neat, that's cute. Oh, I wish we could be like they were, and, you know, all these kinds of things. But the truth is, those things were written so that I would be what I need to be today.
3: Yeah.
4: Not as a cop-out so I can, well, you know, it was different then, and all these different excuses that we make. We tie ourselves up, we get too busy, whatever the case may be. We need to be a people who are willing always to lose ourselves for his sake.
2: Hey, you truly thought in my mind. We talk about abortion. That's just one of the many ills of our society. And we're talking tonight about abortion and the evils of it. But go back and look at the life of Paul, for example.
3: Mm-hmm.
2: You know, when Paul went to the city of Corinth, he spent 18 months there. Corinth was known for immorality and idolatry. It was a wicked city.
4: Yeah.
2: And, you know, there are a lot of folks that would maybe get to the edge of the city and they would survey the landscape of Corinth, and it's, you know what? Those folks really wouldn't be interested in what I've got to say. We write them off before we ever give them an opportunity. And so you look at what Paul wrote in 1 Corinthians chapter 6, the kind of people that came out of sin to become New Testament Christians. And Paul identified them as saints in 1 Corinthians 1, 2. So Paul realized he had a message. That message needed to be shared. He was convicted. He was bold. He was compassionate. But I guess the point is, you know, Paul was willing to educate people who were living in adultery, who were living in fornication, who were living in homosexuality. Some were drunkards, some were thieves, some were extortioners, etc. But the fact of the matter is, Paul believed those people needed to hear the gospel. And there are a lot of folks in our world today, maybe, you know, you said a minute ago, we need to know who we are. We need to know who we are, whose we are, what our purpose is. Paul had a purpose.
3: It's hard to persuade others when we ourselves are not persuaded.
4: Yes.
3: I mean, maybe perhaps we've heard preachers and teachers teach and preach, and we're wondering if they even believe what they're talking about.
2: Okay.
3: You know, and we're sitting there thinking, why should I believe it if he don't even believe
2: it?
3: That's
2: a good point.
3: I mean, we've got to be convicted. We've got to be convinced. And our being convinced is based on the evidence that God has given us, of course, and we just present that evidence to others and say, here it is, this is what God expects, and
2: That's right. And we
3: need to present it in such a way that's persuasive.
2: That's right. I mean,
3: it's as simple as that.
4: Being convinced that Jesus died for these folks that are in the wrong, just like he did for us.
2: That's right.
4: And they need that message. Paul saw himself as owing a debt.
3: Mm.
4: He had a duty to discharge.
3: Right.
4: I've got to go to Rome. I've got a duty, you know. And he did that with great love. He loved the Lord.
2: I want to come back to that and talk in just a minute about, let's say that somebody's watching tonight or somebody will view this program on YouTube at some time in the future. And maybe they've had an abortion and they're struggling with the guilt of that. I want to come back and talk about that in just a minute. But I want to just maybe shift gears for a minute and talk about, we mentioned rape. What about those who are fearful of bringing a child into the world because of economics? There's some that use economics as a reason as to why they can't bring a child to term. Well, again, there are options. You don't
3: right.
2: have to abort that baby.
3: Right.
2: And you know, sadly, some, because it's an inconvenience. Well, you know, that's a horrible, horrible reason to terminate a life.
3: And again, no matter the circumstance, no matter the situation, it's never okay to transgress God's will. And
2: that's
3: sin
2: right.
3: is a transgression of God's will. And terminating an innocent life, any life, taking, you know, into your own hands, is sinful. It's
2: right.
3: it's something that God frowns upon. He's not happy with. So again, like you said, yes, it might be difficult to bring that baby up, but there are ways.
2: That's right.
3: If we're diligent enough and we care enough and we care about that baby and we care to be in a fellowship with God and continue to be in good standing with God, we'll find the way. Seek and you shall find, right?
2: That's a matter of searching hard enough. If we believe God, if we believe in God and we believe in the Word of God, and that's the standard,
4: mm-hmm.
2: then it's not even an option.
3: Right.
2: As to whether or not that baby's going to live. That baby's going to live.
3: Right.
4: It's certainly a valid concern.
3: Yeah.
4: Like, I have no wherewithal. This child may starve to death and die if I have it. There are probably some people in that situation. They actually don't have the money to help feed them. But as we're saying, God's principles are very clear that we don't want to make a wrong, a bad, a sinful choice because we can't afford. There are people, and there's God's people in communities all over this country who I know would financially help and provide food and other services.
3: That's right.
4: That's what God's people can do, should do, and must do.
2: Well, Galatians 6:10, as we have opportunity.
4: Yes.
2: Well, that's an opportunity to help, maybe an opportunity to evangelize.
3: I was thinking about... it was on my mind as you were saying that. Oftentimes, he and I interrupt each other naturally.
4: We're used to it.
3: Yeah. I was thinking about James 1:26 and 27. I mean, the church's responsibility is to visit the orphans,
2: that's
3: the fatherless, and the widows.
2: Right.
3: Time. So it's actually an opportunity for the church to step up when a baby has been conceived through rape or incest, even. The church has an opportunity to step up and bear that responsibility and to give God the glory in so doing. Think about the impression that would give to the world if the church stood up in those type of severe circumstances. It would be amazing.
2: Well, it would. And I would add also, sometimes when a child is conceived out of wedlock,
4: yes,
2: there is the tendency to abort that child.
3: Yes, unfortunately.
2: And again, you know, two wrongs don't make a right.
3: No.
2: And that's a sad situation. It's a simple situation.
3: Right.
2: But number one, that person can be forgiven. And number two, that baby deserves to live.
3: Yeah. The baby can't defend himself or herself.
2: No.
4: That's right.
3: Just can't do it. And that's innocent blood, shedding innocent blood. If a little unborn baby is not innocent, I don't know what innocent is.
4: Absolutely. They're totally dependent on others.
3: Yeah.
2: That's right. So what about someone who has had an abortion? Maybe they were young, didn't have the knowledge that they possess today. There are a lot of women, I have no doubt, that feel guilty. They deal with guilt because of what they've done, and they regret it. Some regret it every day. So what do you say to somebody who has already gone through the process of having a child aborted, maybe several children aborted? What do you say to them?
3: Let that guilt produce repentance and
4: godly sorrow.
3: Yeah, godly sorrow, which will produce repentance. Mm-hmm. Thank you. Guilt's a good thing, by the way. It should lead to godly sorrow, which will produce repentance. And once you repent, reform your life, change your beliefs. Once you've been convicted of abortion being wrong, keep that. Stay convicted of that. And maybe even actively speak out against it.
2: I was going to say, you know, it could be that women who have had an abortion, and let's just say that they obey the gospel, become a child of God, it might be that they could use what happened in their past as a way to reach other women and say, look, this is not the road you want to travel.
3: Experience helps.
2: Absolutely.
3: Experience helps.
2: And you know, I just think about, you know, you could become such a great advocate to women who are in the process of, they're thinking about terminating a life.
4: Yeah.
2: And it might be you are the one, you're the Esther. Yeah. Who knows whether you've come to the kingdom for such a time as this.
3: Amen.
2: To stand up and
3: That's
2: say, you
3: point.
2: Know what?
3: That's a good point.
2: This isn't what you want to do.
3: Right.
2: You will regret this decision for the rest of your life.
3: Yes.
2: And as you said, you got blood on your hands.
3: Yes.
4: God needs, He has given us duties. He needs us. He needs to have His people and those among His people who have been guilty of this in the past to be advocates and support, to look to people in the face and say, I've been down this road. I know you may be doubting this. You don't know what to do. I'm here to help. Because no doubt such an act damages someone psychologically. It is against nature and it's against God's will.
2: You ever wonder how many people Paul had put to death? You know, Paul said he was a chief of sinners. He identified himself as a blasphemer, a persecutor, an insolent man. He said he did it ignorantly in unbelief.
3: Mm.
2: I just think about the multitudes of people that he no doubt persecuted. When Stephen was put to death, he gave his voice against him. So Saul had to channel those days positively for the cause of Christ.
4: Yep.
2: Don't you think that there were other people, comrades, mm-hmm. so to speak, in Judaism that were also guilty of persecuting people in the church?
3: Sure.
2: That he could have reached out and said, you know what, there's a God in heaven who will forgive you of what you've done in the past. And not only will He forgive you, but you can become a great servant of His, and you can lead other people to Christ.
4: That's right.
3: Yeah, that's right.
4: Absolutely.
3: The favor of God is waiting. Grace of God.
2: Yeah.
3: And it's extended to every person. So,
2: and I would also say, you know, to those who have had an abortion, those who are struggling with guilt, when you obey the gospel, to understand the Hebrew writer said, I will be merciful to your unrighteousness.
3: Mm.
2: And your sins and iniquities I will remember no more. And so God will completely purge your past.
3: That's right.
2: It's a wonderful thought.
4: Absolutely.
3: That's right.
2: We're going to take a quick break. We'll be back to conclude our final segment. Hope you'll stay with us.

0: We at the Tri-City School of Preaching and Christian Development are endeavoring to make gospel preachers. But you may ask, who is a gospel preacher? A gospel preacher is one who will preach the Word of God without fear or favor. He is a man that will preach the Word of God in season and out of season. He is a man of God who will allow his speech to be seasoned with salt, and one that will always speak the truth in love. A gospel preacher is a man that speaks as the oracles of God and is a man who cares for the souls of men. Why not become a gospel preacher or study the Bible further that you may endeavor to grow your Christian development at the Tri-City School of Preaching, Christian Development in Elizabethton, Tennessee. Come and be with us.
1: I never checked to see if the things I'd always believed were in there. So test everything.
2: We examine videos that teach religious error, and we expose that error in the light of the Bible. Because we believe when we are dealing with matters as important as one's eternal salvation, you can't afford to be wrong.
3: Jesus basically said that the only way that you're going to go to hell is over his dead body, so to speak.
4: Right? Yeah. Mm-hmm. Yeah, people like, say that, you know, yeah, like, yeah. Over my dead body. Yeah, yeah. Literally, that's what he did. Yeah.
5: You can watch the latest episodes after tonight's show. To find out more, visit gbntv.org.
6: Thank you for staying with us, Brock and Aaron. We appreciate so much you guys being with us tonight.
7: Glad to be here.
6: So grateful for your perspective, biblically speaking, with regard to this subject. It is a needed subject. And a lot of folks, quite frankly, just don't know the facts as they relate to abortion. We were talking just a moment ago about some ironclad scriptures that definitively speak to that unborn baby in the womb.
7: Yeah.
6: And so if someone were to ask you, okay, show me a verse or show me a couple of verses that are irrefutable showing how God feels concerning that child in the world.
8: Yeah, I would definitely go with Luke chapter 1 and 2. Luke chapter 1, verse 41. Mm-hmm. The Holy Spirit uses the word babe in the English. From the Greek word, you might can help me, brephos.
6: Yeah.
8: And it's here used of a babe in a womb, in the womb. And then the same word is used and translated in the English in chapter 2, speaking of Jesus, not John, but Jesus, chapter 2, verse 12, you will find a babe. And it's the same Greek word translated. So God, the difference is the level or the stage of development.
6: That's right.
8: But nonetheless, in both cases, they're a human being. And that's what's so important to grasp.
6: And God, and the fact that God recognizes that child in the womb as a human being.
8: Life.
6: Yes. That's right. Just as much as the baby outside the womb.
7: Right.
8: Absolutely.
7: And, you know, there'd really be no reason to deal with any other scripture until somebody could refute that one who is an abortionist, perhaps, especially if they're looking for a biblical perspective. That's your one-and-done argument. I mean, if we can't answer that scripture, then why go to another?
6: I agree.
7: How many scriptures do we need
6: right.
7: in order to be corrected?
6: Yeah, I mean really, you don't have to pile verse upon verse because those two passages, at least from my vantage point, are a death knell.
7: And no other Old Testament writer or New Testament writer is going to contradict those words. It's just, you know.
6: So what about Jeremiah?
7: Well, I was thinking about Jeremiah chapter 1 and verse 5. The weeping prophet, of course, God prophesying through the weeping prophet. Jeremiah verse 5 wrote, "Before I formed you in the womb, I knew you." Notice this, "Before you were born, I sanctified you," indicating that in the womb, Jeremiah was a separate human being from his mother.
8: Set apart.
7: Set apart. That's the word sanctified. It means to set apart. I mean, so he was set apart as a distinct personality from his mother. I mean, Jeremiah said that.
6: That's right.
7: That's inspiration there. It's, again, another one-and-done argument, just complimenting what was said from Luke chapter 1. But I also think about, did you have something?
6: Well, I was just going to say, what about Psalm 139?
7: Yes. Oh, well, That's even probably a better one. Why don't you? You're already there. Go ahead.
8: Psalm 139, verse 13. For you formed my inward parts. You covered or wove me in my mother's womb. I will praise you, for I am fearfully and wonderfully made. Marvelous are your works, and that my soul knows very well. My frame or my bones were not hidden from you when I was made in secret and skillfully wrought in the lowest parts of the earth. Your eyes saw my substance being yet unformed. And so no matter how early in the stage it is, literally within the second the sperm and egg unite, you have, as a human being, at the very beginning, the very first stage.
7: Whether
8: it's not an animal, it's not something else. It's a human being.
4: I agree.
7: Whether it's a fertilized egg, an embryo, a fetus, as we mentioned, adolescent, adult, it's a human being. Those are just words used to describe the same person, but it's a human being. I mean, that's something to think about.
8: And it's tissue. It's human tissue.
4: It's human tissue.
8: We don't need to be terrified of the word tissue, but we would never say it's merely tissue.
7: Right.
8: It's human tissue.
7: Right.
8: That's the way God made it to begin. The second it starts, it initiates.
7: And even though David was not, and he, as he mentioned there, even though he was not fully developed in the womb, he still viewed himself as a human being.
8: Yeah,
4: well, sure.
7: And thus
4: sure.
7: God did as well. So how developed do you have to be in order to be a human being?
4: Well, I was going to say, what about a woman who, let's say she's carrying a child, and it may be in the early stages, and for whatever reason, medically speaking, she loses that baby. Well, that baby was a living soul. So could she expect to one day, if she were a faithful Christian, could she expect to one day be with that child
8: absolutely
4: in eternity?
7: Yeah.
4: I think the answer is yes.
7: Yes,
8: absolutely. You think it's 2 Samuel 12, is it?
4: Yeah.
8: With David, his child, the baby was born out of the womb. But again, if it's a human in the womb,
4: it's a human out of the womb.
8: Out of the womb. So if it dies out of the womb and is it is in good standing with God, the same is true of in the womb because it's a human, just a different stage
4: of
8: that human life.
4: And David said, you know, I can go to him.
7: Mm-hmm.
4: So that's a comforting thought to those who have lost a child.
8: Amen.
4: During the pregnancy process. I had a good friend of mine, he and his wife, they've got 4 children. They lost one. And yet, to understand that baby will ultimately be in heaven.
8: Amen.
4: And so I think that's great, as we try to, I guess, conclude our program tonight, and we look at the problems that we face, you know, one of the things people say is, well, you know, abortion's a political issue, we don't need to mingle politics and religion. So how do you deal with that?
7: You know, I'm not big on just speaking about politics just for the sake of speaking about politics, but abortion is a morality argument. Mm-hmm. And abortion is murder, and thou shalt not murder. So we'll speak for God on this issue. I mean, we have a responsibility to do that. And we've already established the fact that abortion is murder. We've established the fact that one is a human being at conception. Mm-hmm. So when we hear the word abortion, we hear murder.
4: That's right.
7: And murder's a sin. So it's not a political issue. It's a morality issue.
4: Well, it is. And, you know, the same thing could be said by way of analogy with regard to homosexuality.
7: Right.
4: Same-sex marriage.
7: Yeah.
4: Just because our judicial system has sanctioned same-sex marriage in our country, is that a political issue? Yes. By all means, it is. It has been politicized over and over again. But the fact of the matter is, it is a moral issue.
7: Before a political issue, I would say.
4: And, you know, I never dreamed that I would have to tell somebody what the biblical definition of marriage is.
7: That's right.
4: But in this day and time, you better believe we need to let people know marriage defined by God, one man, one woman, for life.
7: And when we speak about these things, we're not standing up trying to defend a Republican or a Democrat.
4: No, we're defending
7: God on the
4: issue. That's exactly right.
7: That's what we're trying to do.
4: We're trying to say, okay, this is what the Bible says.
8: Yeah.
4: Because, you know, we're not politicians. We're preachers.
7: That's right.
8: That's right.
7: And we give God a mouthpiece.
4: That's right. And you know, what God wants us to do is to use our voice for truth. I mentioned a moment ago, Paul said in 1 Timothy 3:15 that the church is the pillar and ground of the truth. If we as Christians, New Testament Christians, don't stand up for abortion, then
6: Don't you think God's going to hold us responsible?
7: And there are man-made religions out there who are liberal in their thinking when it comes to abortion, when it comes to various forms of immorality, who will be inaccurate in trying to stand against these issues, if you will, and they will misrepresent God's word. And so as gospel preachers, as gospel teachers, true gospel preachers and teachers, we have a responsibility to be accurate about what we're saying. I mean, we're the only ones that can. I mean, we're in Christ. If we don't, no one can.
6: That's right. And, you know, going back to what you said a minute ago with regard to compassion, you know, Paul said, with all long-suffering and teaching, we incur, we exhort. Well, Jesus was compassionate.
7: Mm-hmm. Yeah.
6: When I read the gospel narratives, to me, it seems like Jesus was the hardest on people that paraded their self-righteousness, scribes and the Pharisees.
7: Right.
6: But to those who were sinking in the muck and the mire of sin, the woman at the well, for example, Matthew, and those who had assembled in his home to
8: eat. They were broken and they knew it.
6: You know, he showed compassion to those people.
7: Yes.
6: And he cared for them.
7: Yes.
6: And I think that there are people who are broken in sin. We can stand for the truth, but at the same time, we can have a measure of compassion and kindness. And to let them know, look, there's a better way out here.
7: Right.
6: You know, the devil wants people to stay unenlightened. Our job is to enlighten people on the facts and to preach and teach the truth, as you said. And, you know, Paul said, I'm free from the blood of all men. If Paul were here today, do you think he'd be preaching on abortion?
7: Oh, yeah. He'd preach on whatever is needed, for sure.
8: Absolutely.
7: And he wouldn't shy away from it, that's for sure.
8: Yes. What if our government started talking and discussing, using political talking points regarding the one church or baptism? Would we then be quiet about those subjects and say, well, it's become political and I don't want to divide the church, so I won't speak too much on baptism or the one church? We most of us would not do that.
6: And you know, as preachers, wouldn't it be wonderful if we had the opportunity to stand before the Senate or the Congress and say, you know what, guys? This is what God's word says on this subject. Mm-hmm. You need to tread very carefully because one day you're going to stand in the presence of God and give an account of the deeds done in the body. And you need to know that.
7: Right.
8: I just like to make this comment. It seems like I have been tempted with this before, and I truly believe that others in the Lord's church were tempted to feel this way. They feel that it's so far gone that, and there's so much unbelief and atheism in the world that what we try to do is not really, really worthwhile. You know, you can try a little bit here and there, but don't overwhelm yourself in that. And like speaking to the Senate, many would think, oh, that'd just be hot, that'd just be a waste of air and that kind of thing. And even like atheists and unbelievers would scoff and oppose by saying, well, we don't even believe the Bible. But nonetheless, they still need to hear someone hold, see someone hold a Bible and preach Acts 17:30. We will all give an account to God through Jesus, you know, by Jesus.
6: That's right.
8: On the final. Well, and though they may be laughing, though they may write us up, no matter what they say or do, how they respond, they need to hear exactly what God wants them to hear about their accountability and how the good news says you can come to Jesus through repentance and baptism into Christ, and you can serve Him and live a forgiven life, preparing for eternity, etc. It is worth it. Our labor in the Lord is not in vain.
6: That's right. Amen. And we got 40 seconds left, but just very quickly, I'm just one person. Jonah was just one person.
8: Yes.
6: God sent Jonah to Nineveh. Mm-hmm. What kind of results did he have?
7: That's right.
8: Yes.
7: So, not even, if I may, 1 Corinthians 3, Paul planted, Apollos watered, God handles the increase.
8: That's right.
7: It's not just about convincing people. That's not the only reason we teach against these things. It's to give God the glory because he commissioned us to do it.
8: Yes.
7: We do
8: right.
7: it because we have a responsibility, and we'll be judged for whether we do it or
8: and
7: not.
8: And to influence,
7: yeah.
8: even
7: That's
8: if
7: right.
8: they don't come and obey.
7: That's right.
8: Matthew 5:16, influence.
6: That's right. Thank you guys for being with us tonight. Thank you for being a part of our program. Hope to see you back here again next week. Until then, God bless.
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0: You have questions? The Bible has answers. This program, overseen by the Phillips Street Church of Christ, is dedicated to answering your questions with God's Word. Please join us for the period of study as we seek to give a Bible answer. And now, here is your moderator.
1: Hello, everyone, and welcome to A Bible Answer. My name is Mike McDaniel. I'm the evangelist of the Central Church of Christ in Caruthersville, Missouri. We're glad that you're watching A Bible Answer today. We have three gospel preachers to serve as panelists to answer your questions today, and we'll have them introduce themselves to you at this time.
2: Hello, my name is Keith Mosier. I'm an instructor at the Memphis School of Preaching in Germantown, Tennessee.
3: Hi, Mike Hickson. I am the preacher for the Olive Branch Church of Christ in Olive Branch, Mississippi. Glad to be on the program today.
4: Yes, my name is Jared Rhodes. I'm the associate minister at the Olive Branch Church of Christ, and also I'm glad to be here today.
1: We're glad that each of these brethren could be with us. Our first question today goes to Brother Mosier. Brother Mosier, the person asks, if one is unable to attend services, is there a certain number of people who must be present in order to partake of the Lord's Supper at home? Brother Mosier.
2: This is an intriguing question, Michael, and I have been asked it over the years many times. I think it arises from a contextual misunderstanding of Matthew 18:20. If you look at that verse with me, it's the end of a discussion that the Lord had about withdrawing fellowship from a brother when the other acts of discipline had failed. That context starts at verse 15. If your brother sin against thee, go and tell him his fault between thee and him alone. If he will hear thee, thou hast gained thy brother. If he will not hear thee, take with thee two or three witnesses, that in the mouth of each every word may be established. If he neglect to hear them, tell it to the church. If he neglect to hear the church, let him be unto thee as a heathen and a publican. Then the Lord discusses the fact that this kind of an issue has already been settled in heaven, verse 18. And he says, when you agree on earth about these matters, we agree with you in heaven. Verse 19, why, Lord? For where two or three are gathered together in my name, there am I in the midst of them. Being in the context of church discipline takes it out of the realm of a discussion of how many should be present when worship takes place. I know of no verse of Scripture that says how many can worship at one time, Mike. But if you're the church, and you are, 1 Corinthians 12:20, and remember in particular, 1 Corinthians 12:27, you're the church. And so if you're the church, you need to come together with yourself, if necessary, to worship. I got a call one time from a lady up in the northern states. She said, I can't find any place to worship here. There's no church. I said, ma'am, look in the mirror. And go down to the grocery store and get you some unleavened bread and some fruit of the vine and have your worship at home, and then put an ad in the paper telling folks what you're doing. Eventually they had 9 members and then 14 and so on began growing. But the church meets, and I'm the church, and if there's just one of me, I'm going to have to meet. But that question, I think, arises from what I've heard taught from Matthew 18:20, which is really not in the context of worship. It's in the context of church discipline. Good question, Mike. Thank you for whoever asked it.
1: Thank you. Now to Brother Hickson. Does Hebrews 10:26 mean that we can't be forgiven of sin if we sin willfully after we are a Christian? Brother Hickson.
3: Good question, Mike. In Hebrews chapter 10, verse 26, the Bible says, if we sin willfully, after we have received the knowledge of the truth, there remaineth no more sacrifice for sins. I think first and foremost to understand the context in which the book of Hebrews was written. The writer was addressing Hebrew Christians that some had already gone back to the law of Moses, others were on the verge of doing so, and the idea was, why would you go back to an inferior system? In Hebrews chapter 8, in verse 6, the Bible tells us that this new covenant founded upon better promises. It was a better covenant. And so the danger, of course, some of those Christians in the first century, they were going back to an inferior law. And so the writer is telling them that if they go back to that old dispensation, that old law, there is not another Savior coming that can ultimately take away their sins. Now, as a child of God, if we sin, whether we sin, you know, whatever the case, if we sin, can we be forgiven? Well, the answer is absolutely, we can. The Bible tells us that if we confess our sins, He is faithful and just to forgive us, to cleanse us from all unrighteousness. In 1 John 2, John tells us the divine ideal is to rise above sin. But he said, if any man sins, let him know he has an advocate with the Father, Jesus Christ the righteous. And so, sin that cannot be forgiven is sin that's not repented of. And the Bible tells us in Hebrews chapter 8, verse 12, the covenant under which we now live is one in which God said, I will be merciful to their unrighteousness, and their sins and their iniquities I will remember no more. So if we're walking in the light, the assurance is the blood of Christ is cleansing us from all sin. If we do sin, then we have the assurance that if we go to God in prayer, we turn from that sin, we ask Him to forgive us, and He'll do so. And so as a child of God, we have assurance today that sin can be forgiven. Thank you for that question, Mike.
1: Thank you. Now to Brother Rhodes. Why did Mary Magdalene not recognize Jesus in John chapter 20? Brother Rhodes.
4: Thank you, Mike, for that question. And immediately, I always want to go back to context. And if you go back to the context, you can begin there. Even in verse 1, now in verse 1 it says on the first day of the week that Mary Magdalene came when it was early. It says it was yet dark. Now, I'm not suggesting that it was going to be dark later on in the chapter, but because we see a period of time that passes as first Mary not only makes it to the sepulcher, but then she's going to leave, she's going to go and tell the disciples, and then John and Peter are going to come with her. And after they leave again, then we're going to find Mary in verse 11, standing, it says, without the sepulcher, weeping. And as she wept, she stooped down and looked into the sepulcher. Now we find Mary here. She's really in a deep state of grief. You know, we can understand losing someone we love and the immense pain that we're feeling, the sorrow that is overwhelming to us. And as she's there, she's come back to the sepulcher and she's going through these pains. It says that she is stooped down even. And as she's there, she looks in and she peers in, and yet in her heart or in her mind, she knows that Christ is dead. As she's peering into the tomb, she has no doubt that Christ has already died. She has no doubt that Christ is not there in the flesh, living. And yet, when she looks, we see that Jesus is there when she's in the tomb. And if you look in verse 14, it says, she turned herself back and saw Jesus standing, and it says, and knew not that it was Jesus. Now, sometimes it seems that if we have already come to an opinion in our mind, that it's hard to overturn our thought process. And so as we think about what Mary Magdalene had going on, knowing for a fact that Jesus was not alive, even hearing His voice and even looking up and seeing Him through tearful eyes in this deep state of despair, she had no doubt that this couldn't be the Christ. And later, she's going to recognize when Christ speaks to her. I also want to point out, I don't think it's miraculous that He was in some different manner or different state as a person. There's no doubt later in the chapter you look at Thomas, often referred to as Doubting Thomas, and Thomas saw Him and he recognized Him. I don't think it's that the appearance of Christ was any different, but rather just the deep state of despair. On the way up here today, we talked about doctrinal bias. You know, sometimes people can see the truth and yet they choose not to believe it. We have simple verses such as Mark 16 and verse 16. It says, he that believeth and is baptized shall be saved. But yet if you look at that verse from a doctrinal bias, knowing that I don't believe baptism is important, then you can come to a conclusion that is an error. And that's exactly what Mary did, is she came to a conclusion that wasn't true based upon her earlier bias. Thank you so much for that question.
1: 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And we hope to hear from you very soon. I want to take the opportunity now to make an announcement. I am beginning a gospel meeting today. And those of you that are watching on the Heartland CW, WQWQ, out of Paducah and Cape Girardeau and in that area, I'm beginning a gospel meeting today at Anna, Illinois, the Church of Christ in Anna, Illinois, that meets at 104 Nile Street. That meeting goes April the 5th through the 8th, Sunday through Wednesday. My theme is the fatherhood of God. And I would so much enjoy for some of our viewers of A Bible Answer to come out to that gospel meeting. I would enjoy meeting you and getting to talk with you. So if you have the opportunity, the times this morning are at 9:30 for Bible class, 10:30 for worship, 5 o'clock on Sunday evening, and then Monday through Wednesday night at 7 o'clock. That's the Anna Church of Christ in Anna, Illinois, 104 Nile Street. Hope you're able to come. Now back to our questions to Brother Mosier. We have this interesting question. Was the star in Matthew 2:7-9 a literal guide or a figurative expression? Was it like an eclipse, as some suppose? Brother Mosier.
2: What an interesting question. And I don't believe I've ever been asked this particular question before, or even heard about a question about whether this was a real star or an eclipse. But if you'll note verse 1 of Matthew chapter 2, you'll read that wise men came from the east saying. R.V.G. Tasker, in his monumental work, The Gospel According to Matthew, made the point that the magoi, the wise men, that word magoi was used either in a good sense or a bad sense by the ancient Greeks. Some thought that the magoi were learned astrologers. Others would use it in a bad sense to refer to those who practiced magical arts. But I'm of the thought, given the text, that they came to find Jesus, that these were learned men. The magos from the east would have come from any country east of Palestine. Now the Greeks, when they used the word magos, they thought of the Persian priestly caste. So perhaps these men came from Persia, we're not told. Bromley points out in the Theological Dictionary in the New Testament about that priestly caste, if you'd like to do study. Bible students will remember that Daniel was made chief governor over the wise men of Babylon, Daniel 2:48. And you remember that Daniel not only was acquainted with them, but so was Jeremiah. And Jeremiah wrote about such men who lived in Babylon at his time of being here on the earth. McGarvey wrote about these men. He said various kinds of superstition prevailed among these at different periods, but these are the kind of men who possessed all the learning of the ancient world, and they lived in terms of the smartest men of those countries. They first stopped at Jerusalem, note in the text. Now why? If they're following a star, why would they stop at Jerusalem? They knew, being wise men, that this is where the central capital of the country was, and here they could get the best information being in that city and most readily obtain that information. And so they stopped there first, and they asked the question, where is he that is born King of the Jews? And that is an interesting thought. They stopped and asked the Bible, where is he born? Of course, they are going to be referred to Micah, chapter 5, verse 2, where Micah predicted 700 years before the Lord was ever born that he would be born, the Messiah would, in Bethlehem in the south, Ephratah. And so we have a great prophecy there and an amazing prophecy of the birth of Christ. So they asked the Bible. Notice something here, brothers and sisters and friends. They're following the star, but they can't find the Christ child until they look at the Bible, and neither can I. Now, what about that star? The question was, is this a literal guide or a figurative expression? I doubt very much if learned astrologers from the East would follow a figure of speech and call it a star. The Greeks had a word for star, astere. That's the word used here. There's nothing here to indicate an eclipse. They were following a supernatural, miraculous star that eventually came to rest over the very birthplace of Christ. Every time I read about that star, not a figurative idea, but a supernatural one, I remember Numbers 24:17, don't you? Where the star in Jacob refers to royalty. And I remember Genesis 49:10, where that star and scepter refers to royalty. And who was it that was born in Bethlehem who called himself the bright and morning star? Revelation 22:16. Well, those wise men traveled hundreds of miles viewing something they could see rather than a figure of speech. The Greek New Testament has a word that could be translated eclipse. That's not used here. The Greek word A-S-T-E-E-R, austere, is used, a miraculous indication of a supernatural event, which would bring those people to the King, who is the King of Kings and the Lord of God. I think it would be natural for the Lord's Father to impress those men with a supernatural star. What a great question. Thank you for asking me, because I hadn't really taken a look at it until I got the question the other day.
1: That is an interesting study, isn't it? You know, it traveled south from Jerusalem to Bethlehem. It didn't follow the normal westward movement of the stars. And then the fact that, as he said, it came to rest over the house where Jesus was, so that they would know of all the houses, that was the house. This is a supernatural, miraculous star. I think about those scribes who knew Micah 5 and 2 and knew where Jesus would be born, and they heard the exciting message of the wise men, and yet you don't read about their going to Bethlehem. You don't read about them getting out and going the 5 or 6 miles where Christ was born. You don't see them making any effort. And so we really need to emulate the effort of the wise men in seeking to follow Christ and exercise the same kind of wisdom as those wise men did. Brother Hickson, we have this question. What does the Bible teach us

0: murderers. Now, with regard to crimes committed, you know, Solomon said many years ago in Proverbs chapter 15, verse 13, the way of transgressors is hard. And none of us would ever say that when people commit crimes that there are not certain consequences that follow. But I think as children of God, we need to be like the Heavenly Father in the sense that we are kind, compassionate, caring, loving, and merciful. And many of us have known individuals that have committed crimes, and they're paying for those crimes, some even imprisoned as a result of the things that they've done, contrary to the laws of the land. But we still demonstrate a heart of compassion, and we try to be comforting and consoling to those people, and we try to lift them up and encourage them to live the Christian life. I can think of a young lady right now that committed a crime. She's in prison as I now speak. And that lady has become what I would call a modern-day Paul. Not long ago, we received word that she had taught and baptized, or had there were six women in prison that had heard the gospel, believed it, and had been baptized as a result of her efforts. Well, that tells me she's doing a lot of good, and so we're trying to encourage her in those efforts. And you know, I think about the Apostle Paul. Paul, of course, had a past that was, he wasn't proud of. In 1 Timothy chapter 1, Paul talks about how he had been a blasphemer, a persecutor, an insolent man. He said, but I did it ignorantly in unbelief. And then I left what he said. The grace of our Lord was exceedingly abundant with faith and love, which are in Christ Jesus. He goes on to say, this is a faithful saying, worthy of all acceptance. Christ Jesus came into the world to save sinners, of whom I am chief. Paul recognized that, look, you know, in many ways, he thought of himself as a poster child for sinners. Well, Paul understood something about the grace and mercy and love of God. Do you think that Paul was sorrowful and regretful over past actions? Absolutely. He was a penitent man. As a matter of fact, in Acts chapter 9, when the Lord met him on the road to Damascus, the Bible tells us that for 3 days he was fasting and praying. When Ananias came to him, he said, why tarriest thou? Arise, be baptized, wash away your sins. And so Paul had a past, and yet I think about Paul trying to comfort others that no doubt had been living in sin and maybe done things contrary to the law of the Romans in the first century time. And so as children of God today, we have that responsibility to try to the best of our ability to comfort, to console those who are hurting in any way. Think about this. When you look at the life of Jesus, look at how Jesus was often reaching out to people who, in many ways, Jesus had the ability to touch the untouchable. He could reach the unreachable. And I look at Jesus in his conversation with the woman at the well in John chapter 4. I think about the woman taken in adultery in John chapter 8. I think about Zacchaeus and many, many others. The Lord Jesus had the ability to comfort, console. He was a sympathetic high priest. And the Lord Jesus, he was compassionate, sympathetic. And I think as his children, we ought to be the same. Thank you for that question, Mike.
1: Thank you, Brother Hickson. Dear Brother Rhodes, please explain 1 Peter 3:19-21. Brother Rhodes.
2: Excellent question and a beautiful passage. If you'll look in 1 Peter chapter 3 and verse 19, it says, by which also he, referring to Christ, went and preached unto the spirits in prison. It goes on to say in verse 20, which sometimes were disobedient. So first off, we have the who, by which also he, referring to Christ. It says he went and preached to the spirits in prison in verse 19. And who are those? In verse 20, it explains. It says, which sometimes were disobedient, when once the long-suffering of God waited in the days of Noah. So we have the picture of the who we're talking to. We have the Christ, the one that carries it out. And as you go on, it says, while the ark was preparing. We have the when it took place. And it says, wherein, that is, a few, 8 souls were saved by water. Now this is a beautiful picture, and it goes on to explain the picture in verse 21. In verse 21 it says, the like figure whereunto even baptism doth also now save us. Just as Noah and his family were saved through the water, in verse 20, we are saved through the water today when we are obedient to God's plan. You know, in Hebrews chapter 11, Noah is referred to as what I would call a man of faith. In Hebrews chapter 11, it says, by faith Noah, in verse 7, being warned of God of things not seen as yet, moved with fear and prepared

0: an ark to the saving of his house, by the which he condemned the world and became heir of righteousness, which is by faith. You notice in Hebrews chapter 11 and verse 7, as it talks about Noah, Noah was saved not only because the water existed, but because he obeyed when God spoke. You know, I think it's very interesting that as we talk about 1 Peter chapter 3, verse 19 and 21, especially in verse 21, it says they're saved by the water. Well, when you look at Ephesians chapter 2 and verse 8, some people say, how can that be that you be saved by water in 1 Peter 3 and verse 21? And yet, in Ephesians chapter 2 and verse 8, it says, for by grace are we saved through faith, and not of works, lest any man should boast. First, we must understand that we are saved by grace, the grace of God, the spiritual side. But yet, at the same time, we also must understand that baptism is required for salvation. And we can look at multiple passages which explain this and bear it out very plainly. I think of Mark 16:16, he that believeth and is baptized shall be saved. I think of Acts 2:38, they're baptized for the remission of sins. I think of many other passages, and I want to leave you with one more in Romans chapter 6, as it refers to the new birth that is described in John chapter 3. And you talk about that in verse 3, it says, know ye not that so many of us as were baptized into Jesus Christ, we're baptized into his death. We follow the pattern. Verse 4, it says, therefore we are buried with him by baptism into death, that like as Christ was raised, even so we should be raised to walk in newness of life. When you think about 1 Peter chapter 3 and verse 21, we are saved by the water, but we are saved because of our obedience. So therefore, as we consider obeying God's word, we are saved through the grace, but yet as you look at 1 Peter chapter 3 and verse 21, it points out that it's the answer of a good conscience. It is not just simply being dunked in water, but there was a purpose behind it. And the purpose is spiritual, and the hope is spiritual, and the point is we can be saved by grace through baptism because we were obedient to God's message. Thank you so much for that question, and I hope that helps.
1: Thank you to each of these good brethren for doing such a good job today in answering these questions. We're delighted today to announce that we have two new congregations to be added to our list of supporting congregations. They are the Church of Christ in Harrisburg, Illinois, and the Scopus Church of Christ near Marble Hill, Missouri. We're thankful to each of these congregations for being fellow helpers with us in the work of A Bible Answer. In just a moment, you're going to see all of our supporting congregations listed. We're now up to 44 congregations which support this program on a regular basis, and our thanks to each of them. I want to remind our viewers once again that I began a gospel meeting April the 5th through the 8th with the Anna Church of Christ in Anna, Illinois, on the theme, the Fatherhood of God. I'm looking forward to being with the good brethren at Anna, and I hope that if you live anywhere in the vicinity of Anna, Illinois, that you might come out and meet me and allow me the opportunity to meet you and worship with us there at Anna. The services on Sunday morning are at 9:30 for Bible class, 10:30 for worship, 5 o'clock for the evening worship, and then at 7 o'clock, Monday through Wednesday night. That's at 104 Nile Street in Anna, Illinois. I'm sure the brethren there would enjoy having you to come and to visit with us in this gospel meeting, and we would be glad to see any of our brethren in the area. Thanks so much for watching A Bible Answer today, and remember, for your Bible questions, there's always A Bible Answer.
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Welcome to LG Ministry. We appreciate you watching our program. Today is going to be a special lesson about overcoming discouragement. It's something that we all need. It's going to be a two-part lesson. And I just want to say at the beginning of this that as I deliver this lesson, I want you to understand that this really means something important to me because it was a lesson that I heard. I believe the brother's name was Ken Hope. And it was before I ever started preaching. I listened to this on audio tape and I made a very detailed notes of his lesson that he gave about this topic. And so I'm hoping that I do it justice as I present this lesson to you and that you'll benefit from it because we all could use a way to make sure that we can overcome discouragement as we focus on our Heavenly Father. So let's get to our lesson. In our first lesson on how to overcome discouragement, we made four observations about discouragement, and we looked at some encouraging verses about dealing with discouragement. As I mentioned at the end of that lesson, we'll look at some practical points from each letter of the word discouragement in this lesson. Let's begin with the letter D. We need to determine that we will not remain discouraged. The two main key points here are determine and remain. I've already stated that discouragement is a universal problem, and it is a fact that all become discouraged. But what's important is that once we become discouraged, we need to determine that we won't remain discouraged. Now, the difficulty of this is that we must use mental discipline. The Bible talks a lot about physical discipline and self-control, but the Bible also encourages us to have mental discipline. Proverbs 23, verse 7, "For as he thinks in his heart, so is he." This tells us something about mental discipline, doesn't it? 2 Corinthians 10, verse number 5, tells us about bringing every thought into captivity to the obedience of Christ. It takes a great deal of mental discipline to do this, so we need to determine that we are not going to remain discouraged. Our God has bountifully given us his will, and his word gives us effective ways for overcoming discouragement. Now let's look at Daniel 1, verse number 8. "But Daniel purposed in his heart that he would not defile himself." Daniel had made up his mind and purposed in his heart that he would not defile himself with the king's delicacies. It's important that we be like Daniel and purpose in our hearts that we will not remain discouraged. Another good example of mental discipline is found in Ezra 7, verse number 10. "For Ezra had prepared his heart to seek the law of the Lord and to do it, and to teach statutes and ordinances in Israel." Again, we need to be like these men and exercise mental discipline by preparing our hearts for God and for overcoming discouragement. Now let's take a look at the letter I. Insist on finding good in every situation. Do you remember how I said in the first lesson how God works all things to the good of those who love the Lord? Well, when we understand this concept, it's only then that we can say what David did in Psalm 119, verse 71. "It is good for me that I have been afflicted, that I may learn your statutes." So David is saying that even affliction is good for me. Why, David? Why was it good for you? He said, "So that I might learn your statutes." Sometimes affliction in our lives is what causes us to turn our hearts back to the Word of God. So let us as Christians always try and find something good about every situation. Now the letter S is set realistic goals that you can achieve. We must not set our goals too high, nor should we set them too low. When you talk to people who have become discouraged, you'll find out that they have either set their goals so high that they can't reach them, or they have set them so low that in their heart of hearts, they know that they can do more. Because of this, discouragement will set in. So don't ever set your goals too high that you can't achieve them. And at the same time, don't ever refuse to challenge yourself and set your goals too low, or discouragement will surely happen. Let's examine some verses that will help us determine how to set realistic goals. First, we need to realize that we were made in the image of God. Genesis 1, verse 27. "And our God, who has created us, has given us abilities." In Matthew chapter 25, you read about a 5-talent man, a 2-talent man, and a 1-talent man.
All of them had an ability that their master knew that they had in order for them to take care of the money that was given to them. Of course, the message of the parable is for us to be good stewards of what God has blessed us with and to use it to further His kingdom. Again, this could include money, but it also can include the abilities that you have to do things. You cannot find a place in the Bible where it talks about a no-talent individual because God has never made such. So if we use our abilities for the Lord, God will bless them. Now look at Mark 1, verse 17. Then Jesus said to them, "Follow me, and I will make you become fishers of men." I like this verse because at this time, Jesus' apostles were merely fishers of fish. But Jesus tells them, if you follow me, I will make you become fishers of men. If we follow Jesus in our lives today, he has the power to make us become more than what we have been. So we are created in the image of God, and God has blessed us with different abilities. And by following Jesus diligently and faithfully, we have the power to become greater servants of God. Let's look at another encouraging section of Scripture, Mark 14, verse number 3. And being in Bethany at the house of Simon the leper, as he sat at the table, a woman came having an alabaster flask of very costly oil, a spikenard. Then she broke the flask and poured it on his head. But there were some who were indignant among themselves and said, "Why was this fragrant oil wasted? For it might have been sold for more than 300 denarii given to the poor." And they criticized her sharply. But Jesus said, "Let her alone. Why do you trouble her? She has done a good work for me. For you have the poor with you always, and wherever you wish, you may do them good. But me, you do not have always. She has done what she could. She has come beforehand to anoint my body for burial. Assuredly, I say to you, wherever this gospel is preached in the whole world, what this woman has done will also be told as a memorial to her." Jesus' disciples complained about what this woman did, but in verse 8, Jesus commends her for what she did because she had done what she could. Friends, this should be encouraging to us because God doesn't expect us to do more than we can do. He knows our hearts, He knows our abilities, and He knows what we can do. This should be comforting to us and help us to set realistic goals that we can achieve. The letter C is cultivate a positive outlook on life. It's no wonder why some Christians are discouraged. All you have to do is look at their outlook. Everything is pessimistic. Everything is gloom and doom. We need to realize that we serve a living God who is all-knowing and all-powerful and has told us that He will make all things work together for good for those that love the Lord. How in the world can a child of God go around with a pessimistic attitude? If anyone should cultivate a positive outlook on life, it is a child of God. We should be more optimistic than anybody on the face of the earth. I want you to write this down. Outlook determines outcome. Outlook determines outcome. Now, if you don't think that's true, let's go back to a context that we are familiar with. Numbers 13, verse 31. But the men who had gone up with him said, "We are not able to go up against the people, for they are stronger than we." And they gave the children of Israel a bad report of the land which they had spied out, saying, "The land through which we have gone as spies is a land that devours its inhabitants, and all the people we saw in it are men of great stature. There we saw the giants, the descendants of Anak came from the giants, and we were like grasshoppers in our own sight, and so we were in their sight." God had already promised them the land of Canaan, and the land was already flowing with milk and honey. But do you remember what happened? The people became grasshoppers in their own sight. So outlook determined their outcome. They looked at themselves and said, "We can't take the promised land." And since that was their outlook, that was their outcome. They didn't take that land at all. And they had to wander for 40 years in the desert until God raised up a new generation that had the spirit of Caleb and Joshua, who had the proper outlook from the beginning. Both of these faithful men had tried to tell the people back then that it didn't matter how big the enemy was or how fortified their cities were because they had God on their side. Of course, they didn't listen. In Numbers 14, verse 24, God says that Caleb had served him with a different spirit,
I like that. We as Christians should also serve God with a different spirit. We should be like Caleb and Joshua, because when others were saying we can't do it, Caleb and Joshua were saying we can do it. So you see, they had the proper outlook. The letter O is observe God's dealings with his children. When we do this, we will be encouraged. I want you to think really hard and to see if you can come up with one instance in the Bible where God ever forsook or failed someone. Well, guess what? You're not going to find this ever happening. This should be very encouraging to you. In fact, when I think about how much mercy and how much love God has for the children of Israel who continually kept falling away from him, I can't help but be encouraged. Look at Psalm 37, verse 25. I have been young and now I'm old, yet I have not seen the righteous forsaken, nor his descendants begging bread. God stands on his promises, and he will not forsake you. In fact, listen to what Jesus said in John 10, verse 29. My Father, who has given them to me, is greater than all, and no one is able to snatch them out of my Father's hand. So observing how God has never failed us should help us to overcome discouragement. The letter U is use difficult times to strengthen your faith. There is no doubt about it. We are going to encounter some difficult times in our lives. You're either going to use those times to destroy or weaken your faith or to strengthen your faith. And I hope you will choose the latter. Remember what Job said in Job 14, verse number 1. Man who is born of woman is a few days and full of trouble. That is so true. We will face difficulties throughout our lives, but don't let those difficulties overwhelm you. Look at what Paul told Timothy, 2 Timothy 2, verse number 3. You therefore must endure hardship as a good soldier of Jesus Christ. When we become Christians, we become soldiers of Christ. So let's take the same advice and endure our hardships and grow from them. Look at one more passage in James 5, verse number 10. My brethren, take the prophets who spoke in the name of the Lord as an example of suffering and patience. Indeed, we count them blessed who endure. You have heard of the perseverance of Job and seen the end intended by the Lord, that the Lord is very compassionate and merciful. Let us always strive to use difficult times in our lives to grow stronger in our faith. You know, someone once told me this, when you think your problems are getting too big, instead of drowning in them, tell your problems how big your God is. The letter R stands for resist your adversary, the devil. You already know why we should resist him, and I've already said that discouragement is one of his wiles, and it is one of his schemes. James tells us to resist him in James 4, verse number 7. He says, resist the devil, and he will flee from you. Peter explains how we resist the devil in 1 Peter 5 and verse number 9. Resist him steadfast in the faith, knowing that the same sufferings are experienced by your brotherhood in the world. We are to resist the devil by being steadfast in the faith, which means we have confidence in knowing that we have power over Satan. If we resist him in whatever he throws our way, he must flee because we are children of God. It should also be encouraging to us to know that our brothers and sisters in Christ have experienced the same difficulties we have, and yet they didn't allow themselves to fall prey to discouragement. If they can overcome their discouragement, then we can too. The letter A is avoid self-pity at all cost. This is what gets us in trouble sometimes. We will say, nobody has ever dealt with the things that I've dealt with. In fact, there may be someone out there listening that has agreed with everything I've said so far in these lessons. But you might be saying, Coogan, you really have no idea what I've been through. My problems are so severe that I know that no one else could possibly have had it as bad as me. But when we look at passages such as 1 Peter 5 and verse number 9 that we just read, it tells us that our brothers and our sisters have experienced suffering just like ours. I can't emphasize it enough. Discouragement is a universal problem, and it is not a unique one. Besides, I can guarantee you that your problems have never reached the severity of our Lord's difficulties and the temptations he faced while he was on this earth. Hebrews 12, verse number 3. For consider him who endured such hostility from sinners against himself, lest you become weary and discouraged in your souls.
When you start thinking you have it so bad, think about Jesus and what he had to endure for you on this earth. In fact, look at Hebrews 12, verse number 1. Therefore, we also, since we are surrounded by so great a cloud of witnesses, let us lay aside every weight and the sin which so easily ensnares us, and let us run with endurance the race that is set before us, looking unto Jesus, the author and finisher of our faith, who for the joy that was set before him endured the cross, despising the shame, and has sat down at the right hand of the throne of God. So avoid self-pity at all cost. The letter G is get involved in the Lord's work. Do you know why I say this? Because any hunter can tell you that it is much harder to hit a moving target. It doesn't surprise me that Satan overwhelms us at times because we are so stagnant and so idle at times that we make it easy for him. We really need to grasp this concept that it's harder to hit a moving target. So get involved in the Lord's work and be about the Father's business, as Jesus said to his parents in Luke 2, verse 49. The Bible teaches us not to be idle. In fact, when Paul went around preaching the gospel, he would tell them to repent, turn to God, and do works befitting repentance. Acts 26, verse 20. The more works we do for God, the more we'll stay focused on him, and the less time we'll have to become discouraged. The letter E is encourage others. This will help us tremendously. One of the best ways to combat discouragement is encouragement. So we need to be sure to encourage one another. We need to be more like people such as Barnabas. The apostles gave him this name because he was such a good encourager. The name Barnabas literally means son of encouragement, Acts 4, verse 36. He was always trying to encourage those around him. We have another example found in 1 Thessalonians 3, verse number 1. Therefore, when we could no longer endure it, we thought it good to be left in Athens alone, and sent Timothy, our brother and minister of God, and our fellow laborer in the gospel of Christ, to establish you and encourage you concerning your faith, that no one should be shaken by these afflictions, for you yourself know that we are appointed to this. Paul sent Timothy for the specific purpose of encouraging these Thessalonians to remain faithful to God, even though they were suffering through many afflictions. So with this in mind, we can see how important it is for us to be encouragers like Timothy and Barnabas. The letter M is make prayer a daily habit. If you want help in overcoming discouragement, well, here it is. Jesus taught a parable that men always ought to pray and not lose heart in Luke 18, verse number 1. Then he spoke a parable to them that men always ought to pray and not lose heart, saying, there was in a certain city a judge who did not fear God nor regard man. Now there was a widow in that city, and she came to him, saying, get justice for me for my adversary. And he would not for a while, but afterward he said within himself, though I do not fear God nor regard man, yet because this widow troubles me, I will avenge her, lest by her continual coming she weary me. Then the Lord said, hear what the unjust judge said. And shall God not avenge his own elect who cry out day and night to him, though he bear long with them? I tell you that he will avenge them speedily. Nevertheless, when the Son of Man comes, will he really find faith on the earth? Notice the implication in this verse. If we don't pray as we should, we are going to lose heart. That is what discouragement is. It's losing heart. If you are discouraged, I can guarantee you that either you have not been praying as you should, or you have not been studying the Word of God as you should. Now, I'm not saying this to be mean, because this is what I've noticed in my own life as well. Besides, we know that Jesus spent much time in prayer, and we should too. In fact, Jesus gave his apostles some great advice in Matthew 26, verse 41. Watch and pray, lest you enter into temptation. This is something we should always pray for on a daily basis. One thing I'm always reminded of when it comes to praying is how Daniel made it his custom to pray to God three times a day. Do you remember how King Darius was tricked into signing a decree that stated that if anyone prayed to a god other than the king, that he'd be cast in the lion's den? Even though Daniel knew this decree was signed, he was so dedicated to the Lord and knew how important prayer was that he prayed to God anyway. Would you do the same? We are so blessed and honored to have the power of prayer. So don't neglect the use of prayer to help you to overcome discouragement. The letter E is escape the past.
Listen to what Paul wrote, Philippians 3, verse 13. Brethren, I do not count myself to have apprehended, but one thing I do, forgetting those things which are behind and reaching forward to those things which are ahead. I press toward the goal for the prize of the upward call of God in Christ Jesus. Paul is teaching us that we should not hang onto the past. We need to put it behind us and not let it drag us down. He also believes that a child of God must continually grow, because there is no place for contentment in our growth as Christians, and there is no place to stop short of heaven. That's why Paul tells us to continually reach forward to heaven, which will help us to overcome discouragement. A faithful Christian is one who hungers and thirsts for righteousness, Matthew 5, verse number 6, who lives by every word that proceeds out of the mouth of God, Matthew 4, verse number 4, and who esteems the words from God's mouth more necessary than his food, Job 23, verse number 12. A Christian who is pressing forward will devote himself to learning as much as he can about God's way and doing his best to follow in Christ's footsteps. A faithful Christian will dedicate his life to pleasing God and not himself, and will have a strong desire to reach the goal of heaven. So let us always look forward towards heaven and press toward the goal while doing our best to not allow our past to discourage us. The letter N is nurture a patient spirit with yourself, emphasizing yourself. 1 Thessalonians 5, verse 14 tells us to be patient with all men. And if we are to be patient with all men, surely that includes myself. Now, I want you to think about what Ezra says in Ezra 10 and verse 13. He says, this is not a work that will be done in one or two days. In context, the children of Israel had taken many foreigners as their wives, which was not authorized by God. And now they were going to have to put them all away. Ezra knew that this would not be an easy task, and it certainly couldn't be done in one or two days. The same concept is true when it comes to nurturing a patient spirit within yourself. As you grow up in Christ and try to increase your faith, you need to realize that this is not something that's going to happen in one or two days. It is a lifetime commitment and dedication to the Lord. So don't become discouraged with yourself because you don't think you're growing as fast as you should. If you're trying to grow, that is all that God wants from you. So try to be patient with yourself as you grow closer to the Lord every day, and this will help you from getting discouraged in this area. Finally, we have the letter T, and that's take life one day at a time. Matthew 6, verse 34. Therefore, do not worry about tomorrow, for tomorrow will worry about its own things. Sufficient for the day is its own trouble. Too many times we allow ourselves to become discouraged because we're continually thinking about tomorrow. The Bible tells us that we are to redeem the time, for the days are evil, Ephesians 5, verse 16. This is why it's important for us to focus on today. Today has enough problems to keep us busy without dragging in tomorrow's problems. So we need to work on this and take the advice of the Word of God and take life one day at a time. As Jesus said in Matthew 6, verse 25, therefore I say to you, do not worry about your life, what you will eat or what you will drink, nor about your body, what you will put on. Is not life more than food, and the body more than clothing? Look at the birds of the air, for they neither sow nor reap nor gather into barns, yet your heavenly Father feeds them. Are you not of more value than they? Which of you, by worrying, can add one cubit to his stature? So why do you worry about clothing? Consider the lilies of the field, how they grow. They neither toil nor spin. And yet I say to you that even Solomon in all his glory was not arrayed like one of these. Now God so clothes the grass of the field, which today is, and tomorrow is thrown into the oven. Will he not much more clothe you, O you of little faith? Therefore do not worry, saying, what shall we eat, or what shall we drink, or what shall we wear? For after all these things the Gentiles seek. For your heavenly Father knows that you need all these things. But seek first the kingdom of God and his righteousness, and all these things shall be added to you. Therefore, do not worry about tomorrow, for tomorrow will worry about its own things. Sufficient for the day is its own trouble. We have learned many practical truths in these two lessons that will help us to overcome discouragement. Recognize it for what it is. It is serious, and it needs our immediate attention. And God is willing to help every one of his children whenever we go through difficult times. So don't ever let discouragement keep you down. I sure do appreciate you listening to my lesson today. I hope that you found it something that is biblical,
something that was encouraging or maybe again challenged you to change your life or just maybe gave you something to think about. I think it's so important that we listen and that we study God's Word as much as we can. Now, one thing I want to be clear on is I want you to never take my word at just because I say it so. Now, I do my best to study God's Word, and I try to make sure that I'm always presenting the truth, but I am just a man. I can make mistakes. So compare what I say to God's Word. If you do that, you can't go wrong. And if you find that I'm teaching something that is incorrect, I mean, you can turn to Scripture and you can say, look what it says here. Please contact me and let me know because I'm very concerned. I want to make sure that I am proclaiming the truth. Another thing that you can do that will be helpful to you is you can go on YouTube. You can search out LG Ministry and you can look for my videos there as well. And you will find, it's close to 500 videos now or more. But there will be many lessons that you can continue to watch and you continue to grow from. Please let people know about this so that other people can see the truth taught. Again, I hope you have a wonderful day, and I hope that you continue to run the race and to remain faithful to God until the day that you die.

0: The Bible teaches that every person has sinned and falls short of the glory of God. But what exactly is sin? Sin, according to the Bible, is whenever we break God's law. To give you a picture, maybe, imagine you have a bow and an arrow. And while we live our lives, we, in a sense, shoot an arrow at that mark, at God's perfect law. And we miss it, either to the right or to the left, up or down. And when we miss that mark against keeping God's law, we sin. The Bible teaches us that sin separates us from God, so we need to be reconciled to God. But how does that happen? How can we be forgiven of our sins? You know, that's why Jesus came to earth. He left heaven, came to earth, and took his own shot at that bullseye, and he hit it dead center as perfectly as anyone could hit it. Now, Hebrews 4:15 also teaches that while he was tempted in every way that we are, yet he never sinned. And since Jesus never sinned, he didn't deserve punishment for his sins like we do. Romans 6:23 says, "The wages of sin is death." Now, wages are what we earn. We deserve to die for the sins we committed. But the second half of that verse says the free gift of God is eternal life in Christ Jesus. So how can we be reconciled to God, where our sins are forgiven and we receive that gift of eternal life? Well, the New Testament teaches a person has to, number one, believe the gospel of Jesus Christ, that Jesus is God, and he shed his blood on a Roman cross to pay that price for our sins. He died, he was buried, and then he resurrected and ascended to heaven to prepare a place for those who will follow him in his word. If a person believes that, they have to repent of their sins, Acts 17:30, confess Christ with their mouth, Romans 10:9 and 10, and finally, be baptized in water for the forgiveness of their sins, Acts 2:38. When a person is baptized, they appeal to God to save them through the resurrection of Jesus Christ, 1 Peter 3:21, and at the same time, they call on the name of the Lord, Acts 22:16.
1: One of God's greatest gifts to mankind was the ability to think and imagine. Warren Wiersbe calls imagination the womb out of which either evil or good is born. As men and women looked to the heavens and marveled at the birds, their imaginations eventually led them to the skies. Disease and sickness have killed millions since the Garden of Eden. Yet through God's gift of imagination, researchers and scientists have eradicated many diseases, minimized others, and continue to seek cures for the rest. However, some use their imagination to devise new forms of evil. They look for new ways to torture and steal and abuse and kill and deceive others. Their creative energies are used to devise pain and suffering, not alleviate it. They plot malevolence, and this is a misuse of God's gift of imagination. And Solomon said, God hates it. So what do you invent with your imaginative gifts?

The Dayspring from on high hath visited us to give light unto them that sit in darkness and in the shadow of death, to guide our feet into the way of peace. Dayspring is an effort to be in touch with good people who love God and who believe that the Bible is His Word.

0: Dayspring is brought to you by your neighbors from Churches of Christ in this area. And now, visit with us as we draw near to God.
1: I'm glad you're here. It's been great. It's a great day. Our Lord has blessed us, and we thank you for being a part of our audience. We open the Bible and think about what it says. Use those great truths to improve, to enrich, to bring us closer to God. Romans chapter 5. I shall begin reading at verse 6. We'll base our thoughts on what's suggested to us in that text. Romans 5, verse 6. For when we were yet without strength, in due time, Christ died for the ungodly. For scarcely for a righteous man will one die. Yet peradventure for a good man, some would even dare to die. But God commendeth his love toward us, in that while we were yet sinners, Christ died for us. A great text. Christ died for us. Underscore this phrase in that verse. In due time. Verse 6 says, in due time, Christ died for the ungodly. In due time. The English Standard Version of our New Testament renders that, at the right time, God died for the ungodly. At the right time. The American Standard Version says, in due season, Christ died for the ungodly. In due time, Christ died for the ungodly. In due season, at the right time. When we were yet without strength. Another English version says, while we were still helpless. While we were still helpless, at the right time, Christ died for the ungodly. While we were still without strength, the New King James says, and while we were yet weak, while we were yet weak, while we were yet without strength, while we were still helpless, while we were yet weak, the American Standard Version says, Christ died in due time. Christ died for the ungodly at the right time, in due season. Back in Genesis chapter 3, God said to the devil, I will put enmity between thee and the woman, between thy seed and her seed. It, that is her seed, shall bruise thy head. Thou shalt bruise his heel. Prophetically, all the way back in Genesis 3, we're told about the coming of Christ, the seed of woman, who would bruise the head of Satan, that is to say, put him out of business. Not just a superficial wound, but this seed of woman, who is Christ, will crush the head of Satan and his existence. Now, 4,000 years have gone by, and that time had not yet come. In due time, in due season, Christ died for the ungodly. But 4,000 years passed before that right time came. Not yet, not yet. Through the years, through the centuries, God kept saying, not yet. The time is not right. But God did not forget what he promised to Satan, that the seed of woman would bruise his head. And ultimately, after 4,000 years had transpired, God did what he said was going to happen. The seed of woman bruised the head of Satan. Now, to bring things into focus, turn with me back to Genesis chapter 15. In Genesis chapter 15, beginning at about verse 13, he said unto Abram, that's God talking to Abraham, he said unto Abram, know of a surety that thy seed, Abraham's seed, that thy seed shall be a stranger in a land that is not theirs, and shall serve them, and they shall afflict them 400 years. And also that nation whom they shall serve will I judge. And afterward they shall come out of great with great substance. And thou shalt go to thy fathers in peace, and thou shalt be buried in a good old age. But in the fourth generation they shall come hither again, for the iniquity of the Amorites is not yet full. God sat down with Abraham one day and said, your descendants are going to spend 400 years in a land that's not theirs. And after those 400 years, I will judge that nation, the nation of Egypt, who has held your people captive. And when you've gone the way of all flesh and you sleep with your fathers, I will bring back your descendants into this land and give it to them. That's what God said to Abraham, and he assured him that it would take 400 years for this to all transpire. Well, over in the New Testament, in Galatians chapter 3, and at verse 17, Paul said, this I say, that the covenant which was confirmed before of God in Christ, the law, which was 430 years after, cannot disannul, that it should make the promise of none effect. All told, from their escape out of Egypt, from their time that they went down into Egypt until the time they came out, entered into the wilderness, settled in at the foot of the mountain, and God called Moses up to the top of that mountain and gave him a law for these new people, 430 years. That's how long it's going to take for God to keep his promise to Abraham that I'm going to give your descendants this land. Now in Acts chapter 7, Stephen, that great preacher who gave his life, Stephen in Acts chapter 7 and at verse 6, God spake on this wise, that his seed, that is the seed of Abraham, should sojourn in a strange land, and that they should bring them into bondage and entreat them evil 400 years. And the nation to whom they shall be in bondage will I judge, said God. And after that shall they come forth and serve me in this place. Again, there's the promise. 400 years it's going to take for this land to actually become yours. Your descendants are going to be carried away into a strange land, and they're going to serve there, slaves, in Egypt. But after that time is fulfilled, they shall come out again into this place, and I will give them this land. Well, we know that that literally happened. Moses was sent back down into Egypt to lead those people out of bondage, which he did, led them into the wilderness, where they stayed 40 years. And after 400 years, they were brought back into the land and given that land. God kept his promise. 400 years was involved, but God didn't forget. And God kept his promise to bring Abraham's seed back into that land and give it to them. What an interesting development. Now in Jeremiah, the great prophet Jeremiah, in Jeremiah 29 and verse 10, hear what Jeremiah said. For thus saith the Lord, that after 70 years be accomplished at Babylon, I will visit you and perform my good word toward you in causing you to return to this place. In Jeremiah's day, the Babylonians came and defeated their land and burned their cities, tore down their temple, and took all of those people away and made slaves out of them. Now they're over there in the land of Babylon. But God speaks through Jeremiah the prophet and says, this captivity is going to last 70 years. He promised Abraham that his people would be in a strange land for 400 years. Now he's promising this Babylonian captivity is going to last 70 years. And Jeremiah so much as says, it's not going to be over in a day or two, or a week or two, or a month or two. It's going to last 70 years. So you get over there and settle in. Start your families. Build you a place of residence. Relax, because it's not going to be in your lifetime that this is over. But it will take 70 years. Now, Daniel was one of those great prophets who was carried away into captivity. And Daniel knew that the time was drawing near when 70 years would be up and the people would get to go back home. Daniel chapter 9, at verse 1. In the first year of Darius, the son of Ahasuerus, of the seed of the Medes, which was made king over the realm of the Chaldeans, in the first year of his reign, I, Daniel, understood by books the number of years whereof the word of the Lord came to Jeremiah the prophet, that he would accomplish 70 years in the desolation of Jerusalem. Daniel became aware of that. By reading, he knew that 70 years was the term, and that that term was nearly over. And I set my face unto the Lord to seek by prayer and supplication with fasting and sackcloth and ashes. And I prayed unto the Lord my God and made my confession and said, O Lord, the great and dreadful God, keeping the covenant and mercy to them that love him and to them that keep his commandments. We have sinned and have committed iniquity and have done wickedly and have rebelled, even by departing from thy precepts and from thy judgments. Neither have we hearkened unto the servants, the prophets, which spake in thy name to our kings, our princes, our fathers, and to all the people of the land. What is it, Daniel? Daniel says the time is drawing near, but I think we won't make it, because our people are rebellious still against God. They have not reformed over in the day, over there in the land of their captivity. If anything, they've grown worse. And so Daniel got down on his knees and prayed to God about that matter. Down at verse 15. And now, O Lord, thou hast brought thy people forth out of the land of Egypt with a mighty hand, and hast gotten thee renown, as at this day we have sinned, we have done wickedly. O Lord, according to all thy righteousness, I beseech thee, let thine anger and thy fury be turned away from thy city, Jerusalem, thy holy mountain, because for our sins and for our iniquities, the iniquities of our fathers, Jerusalem and thy people are become a reproach to all that are about us. Now therefore, O Lord, hear the prayer of thy servant and his supplications, and cause thy face to shine upon thy sanctuary that is desolate for the Lord's sake. O my God, incline thine ear and hear. Open thine eyes and behold our desolations and the city which is called by thy name. For we do not present our supplications before thee for our righteousness, but for thy great mercies. Hear, O Lord, hear. Forgive, O Lord, hearken and do. Defer not. For thine own sake, O my God, for thy city and thy people are called by thy name. Daniel's over there in the land of captivity. Jeremiah had prophesied that it would last 70 years. Daniel says the time's about up. But I don't see any evidence that we're going to be permitted to go back home. It must be because of our sins. We've rebelled against God even over here in this land of captivity now. God is not obligated to keep his promise to let us come back home in 70 years.

among you of all his people, the Lord his God be with him and let him go up. Here's a man named Cyrus who permits God's people to leave the land of captivity and go back home to rebuild. Just like God promised, on time, 70 years, and he kept his promise. There's a psalm that could well be based on this incident, the 102nd Psalm at verse 9. Listen to this, verse 13. Listen to this. Thou shalt arise and have mercy upon Zion, for the time to favor her. Yea, the set time is come. The time has arrived, God, for you to keep your promise. 70 years have expired. Again, just as with the promise to Abraham, which was going to take 400 years, so the promise to Jeremiah, which was going to take 70 years, actually came to pass. God saw to it that after 70 years, his people were permitted to come back from captivity and reoccupy their land. Now, again in Daniel. In Daniel chapter 2 and at verse 44. In the days of these kings, that's what Daniel's writing, in the days of these kings shall the God of heaven set up a kingdom which shall never be destroyed, and the kingdom shall not be left to other people, but it shall break in pieces and consume all these kingdoms, and it shall stand forever. For as much as thou sawest that the stone was cut out of the mountain without hands, and that it brake in pieces the iron, the brass, the clay, the silver, and the gold, the great God hath made known to the king what shall come to pass hereafter. And the dream is certain, and the interpretation thereof sure. In the days of these kings, that is, in the days of the Roman kings, in the days of these rulers, the God of heaven will set up a kingdom which shall never be destroyed. And all the other kingdoms of the earth, earthly kingdoms, shall be broken in pieces and destroyed. That was a promise God made through Daniel in the long, long ago, while Daniel was in captivity himself. And sure enough, hundreds of years later, God kept that promise. In the days of the Roman rulers, God set up his kingdom, the church, on earth. And Jesus was made the king at the right hand of God. And his church has been in existence ever since that time and is in existence today, the Lord's kingdom. He promised, and then he kept his promise. So, Romans chapter 5, verse 6, when we were yet without strength, in due time, Christ died for the ungodly. When the time was right, when everything else had been done that needed to be done, that's when that great event occurred. Galatians chapter 4 and verse 4. Paul wrote, when the fullness of time was come, God sent forth his son, made of a woman, made under the law. When did that happen, Paul? It happened when the fullness of time came, when the time was right, when all the preparations had been made. And incidentally, it took 4,000 years since Adam and Eve in the garden. It took 4,000 years for all of those things to be worked out.

0: And God patiently worked to bring all that about. And again, in Galatians chapter 3 and verse 16, now to Abraham and his seed were the promises made. He saith not unto seeds as of many, but as of one, and to thy seed, which is Christ. Christ is the fulfillment. Wherefore then serveth the law? It was added because of transgressions, till the seed should come to whom the promise was made. Till the seed should come, that's Christ. The promise was made to Abraham hundreds and hundreds and hundreds of years before, 2,000 years earlier. And that promise was going to be kept when the seed came. And that seed was Christ. Till that time. Another interesting passage, Ephesians 1 and verse 10, that in the dispensation of the fullness of time, he, that is God, might gather together in one all things in Christ, both which are in heaven and on earth, even in him. When Christ came, God said, now it's time to tie all of these things together and make a oneness out of them. Christ is going to be the one who fits everything together and makes the plan complete. Thus, Paul said, the time now is finished. All things have been made available through Christ. All things are now ready. Romans 8, verse 28, Paul said, we know that all things work together for good to them who love God and who are the called according to his purpose. All things work together for good. Those are God's things. And he put them all together in one when Christ came, that in the dispensation of the fullness of time, he might gather together in one all things in Christ. Now mark it, my friend. You and I live in a time when God's plan for redeeming men from sin is finished. It's complete. It's fully operational. How fortunate we are that since Christ came and died for us, all things, Jesus said, are now ready. Come to the feast. The meal has been prepared. Everything's ready. 2 Peter 1 and verse 3, according as his divine power hath given unto us all things that pertain to life and godliness. Everything that God had promised through the centuries has now been fulfilled through Christ. I'm so glad I live in this time period. Thank you for being our guest today. Until the next time, may the goodness of God be yours in full measure.
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0: And now it's time for the Everlasting Gospel. Thank you so much for being with us today. My name is Gary McDade, and I'm the speaker for the program. 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Also, if you'd like to have more information about the church, you can find it on the web at www.tiftoniachurchofchrist.com. 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Or go to the podcast and select my name, and you'll see archived programs like this. Well, thank you so much for being with us today. And now it's time for our study. The title of the lesson today is Choosing Good Over Evil Matters. You know, we've been hearing a lot in recent years about what matters and various lives mattering, and all lives matter. You know, they started out with a group of people and then a group of professionals, and they matter. And then finally somebody says, look, all lives matter. Well, that's the conclusion of it. That's certainly right. All lives do matter. And I want you to notice today that choosing good over evil matters. The passage of scripture that we have is Joshua chapter 24 and verse 15. And in this passage we learn about our ability to choose. You know, we are different than the animals. The animals live by instincts. The birds are going to fly south in the winter. The fish are going to swim and so forth. But human beings have the ability to choose what they do. And that is unique with us. Well, here in the book of Joshua, and this is a book about the conquest of Canaan once the children of Israel had been released from Egyptian bondage. And after they're conquering the land, you'll notice that Joshua, the great leader of the people, says this, starting with verse 14. Now therefore, fear the Lord and serve Him in sincerity and in truth. And put away the gods which your father served on the other side of the flood and in Egypt, and serve ye the Lord. And if it seem evil unto you to serve the Lord, choose ye this day whom ye will serve, whether the gods which your father served that were on the other side of the flood, or the gods of the Amorites in whose land ye dwell. But as for me and my house, we will serve the Lord. Many people have found this to be a very important and a very favorite passage of Scripture because it reflects the determination that is needed to please God. As for me and my house, we will serve the Lord. Observe the manner of service that he introduces in verse 14 when he speaks of fearing the Lord and serving Him. God is greatly to be feared and to be had in admiration among all them that are about Him, the Psalms tell us. Well, God is to be feared and He's to be respected, and He is also to be served. That is just the basic nature of man's purpose in this world, to love God and to fear Him and to serve Him. But notice the manner in which God is to be feared and served. In sincerity and in truth. Notice those two things. That's mentioned in the very beginning of the book of Joshua in the opening chapter. God is to be served in sincerity. Now, today sometimes people will say they are sincere about their belief. It is not sincerity by itself. He is to be served in sincerity, but he must also be worshipped and served in truth. Now, in case you're wondering, the Bible says, sanctify them through thy truth. Thy word is truth. John 17 and verse 17. So there's no mistaking what he means by the truth. He means the word of God. It is not enough for a person to be sincere about what he believes. A person must also be serving God in truth. It takes both sincerity and truth. Some people have the truth and they're not sincere enough about it. I notice many times that there are those who have the truth about worshiping God, but yet they don't take action. They don't come to worship God. Sometimes you don't see people for 2 or 3 weeks, and then all of a sudden, they'll drift back into the services of the church. They know the truth about worship and what it involves. They know why they're there. but they're not serving God with sincerity. If they are sincere, they will be there when the Lord's people meet. As we say, every time the doors of the church building are open, if you're serving God in sincerity, that's what it takes to please God today. Now, choosing good over evil matters, because choosing what is good in this passage is serving God with fear and sincerity and serving Him in truth. That matters. And Joshua is urging the people of his day, they have the opportunity to choose. They may choose to worship the false gods around them and serve them, or even the gods in whose land they were immediately positioned, the Amorites in whose land you dwell. You can serve those gods. That will be your choice. But as for me and my house, we will serve the Lord. And that's the urging of our study today, is for us all to choose to serve the Lord. Observe, please, that it is a choice to be made, and it does matter. Let's notice some passages of Scripture now, in an unclassified way as they appear in the Bible, that bring out the truth that choosing good over evil matters. In the book of Micah, Micah answers an often thought of question about serving God and what God requires and what God accepts. And this is a beautiful verse of Scripture where Micah tells us. We're in Micah chapter 6, down in verse 8. The prophet Micah brings to light what it is to serve God. Notice Micah 6 in verse 8. The passage says, "He hath showed thee, O man, what is good, and what doth the Lord require of thee, but to do justly, and to love mercy, and to walk humbly with thy God." Now, I want you to notice that here you have choosing good over evil matters. God has showed us what is good, and He wants us to choose good over evil. You notice in the previous verse, to get the context so we can appreciate more what verse 8 says, Micah said, "Will the Lord be pleased with thousands of rams?" In the Old Testament, they worshiped God with animal sacrifices. Will that please Him? A sacrifice of 1,000 rams. Sometimes you see that level of sacrifice in the Old Testament, and it is always noteworthy. Ordinarily, it is not that large of a sacrifice. It may just be the offering of a lamb or even of a heifer. But now you'll find 1,000 rams. That would be a significant sacrifice. Or with 10,000 rivers of oil. The children of Israel contributed oil to be used in lighting the candlestick, for example, in the worship of God in the Old Testament. 10,000 rivers of oil? That's a lot of oil. And then he says, "Shall I give my firstborn for my transgression, the fruit of my body for the sin of my soul?" So here, Micah is talking about things that are extremely valuable and very close to one's heart. Is that what it takes to please God? "He has showed thee, O man, what is good. And what doth the Lord require of thee but to do justly and love mercy and to walk humbly with thy God?" Something that is easily within reach of every single person. How valuable this passage is then in showing us that we want to choose good over evil and that it matters. By choosing good over evil, we can please God. Certainly all of us can accomplish what is said in the passage, doing justly, doing the right thing. Also, loving mercy. Mercy is something that we have that we can extend to others. It is kindness. It is really an expression of pity toward those who are less fortunate, those in unfortunate circumstances. We can extend mercy, and we're to love mercy. And then, to walk humbly with thy God. Now, right here, there's a problem that many people have, and that is the inability to walk humbly with thy God. It causes us to realize that in order to please God, we must submit to God. As we saw in the previous passage there in Joshua 24 and verse 14, we need to fear and serve God. Walk humbly with God. The opposite of being humble is being arrogant or proud. Many people today are so proud, they won't come hear a gospel sermon. They're so proud, they'll turn the radio program off or the television off when the gospel is being presented in its truth and in its purity. They're so proud, they won't pick up their Bible and read it. They won't allow someone to come into their home and study the Bible with them who has more knowledge of the Bible than they do and more acquaintance with the Bible than perhaps they do. At least they have someone who's willing to study with them. But so many times, people won't even invite them into their home when they're standing on their porch asking to study the Bible with them and offering that as a free service, no strings attached. I know we've often said, hey, we'll come in and study whatever Bible subject you would like to study with you. We don't have a particular agenda. We want to talk about the Bible and the salvation of the soul. Well, now then, walking humbly with thy God causes us to see the need to be reminded. Choosing good over evil matters, and that means desirous of walking humbly with our God. Solomon was a wise man, and we believe he wrote the book of Ecclesiastes. In it, there's a kind of an overview, a sort of a summary of life, and the things that are treasured and valuable, and the things that are wasteful and vain. In fact, one of the key words in the book of Ecclesiastes is the word vanity. And the wise man makes his point by talking about things that are vain. And like I said, there are many points that are made. There are 12 chapters where he details things like riches and youth and health. And he will talk about, in and of themselves, they are vain. All of these things may be used to glorify God when pointed in the right direction, when the correct choice to choose good over evil has been made. But without that, in and of themselves, they're vanity. Today, a lot of people think, you know, if I had all the money in the world, I would be the happiest person there is. No. If that's all life is to you, your life will be empty. In the close of your life, and you see your life ebbing away, no matter how much money you have. We saw in the news just a few days ago how a billionaire, he was a philanthropist, he gave a lot of money to good charitable causes. He was a billionaire, but all of his money could not extend his life one single day, not one single hour, not one single moment. All the money in the world, in and of itself, is vanity. But what does make a difference? And the climax of the book is in the 12th chapter of the book of Ecclesiastes, where the wise man reminds the youth to remember now thy Creator in the days of thy youth, while the evil days come not, nor the years draw nigh, when thou shalt say, I have no pleasure in them. Remember now. If you have the advantage of youth, put the Creator first. Put God first and the things of God now. Because the time may come when you say, I have no interest in God. And your heart may become so hardened and calloused that the things of God have no meaning. Well, notice at the end of Ecclesiastes, there's a sort of summary here. Ecclesiastes chapter 12. This is verse 11. He says, let us hear the conclusion of the whole matter. Fear God and keep His commandments, for this is the whole duty of man. And now then, to show you that choosing good over evil does matter, verse 14 says, for God shall bring every work into judgment with every secret thing, whether it be good or whether it be evil. There you'll see that choosing good over evil matters. It matters now for the benefit that it can afford us. And it certainly matters in eternity when we look at our soul spending eternity in only one of two places. No in-between places. I challenge any Catholic in the audience to debate me on the subject of purgatory. It's not a Bible subject. I will affirm that purgatory is not a Bible subject, that there is no intermediate state after death and after the judgment in which a soul resides. It's either heaven or hell at that point. That's the truth of God's Word. We have those two and only two options, either heaven or hell. Which will it be? What will we choose? Choosing good over evil matters now, and it matters ultimately in eternity, as the wise man has said. You know, Jesus was very much interested in encouraging people to choose good over evil. He taught us a lot about that in the initial lesson of the Gospels in Matthew chapters 5, 6, and 7, known to us as the Sermon on the Mount. And He told us that the way that He is charting out through the teaching of His Word is going to be followed by only a few. Not everyone is going to get the point. Choosing good over evil matters. Jesus says in Matthew chapter 7 and verse 13, "Enter ye in at the straight gate, for wide is the gate, and broad is the way that leadeth to destruction, and many there be which go in thereat, because straight is the gate, and narrow is the way that leadeth unto life, and few there be that find it." He cautions in verses that follow to beware of false teachers. They come in sheep's clothing. He's letting you know that choosing the good way is going to be difficult. He uses the word straight, and I like to spell it S-T-R-A-I-T, like the Straits of Gibraltar. You're not sailing on the wide open sea anymore. You're going through a narrow passage, and you need to be diligent that you don't run into the Rock of Gibraltar or into southern Spain or into northern Africa. You're going to have to be diligent about it. It's going to require effort to pass through those straits. Just like there are other straits in the world that require a lot of care in sea travel to pass through. The way to heaven is straight. It is narrow. Few are going to find it. The way to destruction is broad, and there are plenty of false teachers out there that want to lead astray. They appear like wolves in sheep's clothing, but by their fruit you shall know them. What is their fruit? Their fruit is not only the manner in which they live. The fruit is their teaching. What about their teaching? Is it in harmony with the Bible? If you find it to be contradictory to the Bible, you know you got yourself a wolf in sheep's clothing. Also, I want you to notice that in the personal ministry of Christ, He speaks about the coming judgment. He tells about that in verses like Matthew. Since we're in Matthew, let's look at Matthew 25. He tells about that day when all of the people who've ever lived will be assembled before His judgment seat. And they will give account for the deeds that have been done while they were in this body. Oh yes, we die and we return to dust. But God is telling us through His Son Jesus Christ here that we will give account for what we did in our body. Because man is not only mortal or material, he is also spiritual. In fact, God is the Father of spirits. Hebrews chapter 12, verses 6 through 9. And there the writer says we should be subject to the Father of spirits and live. Jesus is reminding us of that responsibility we have in this world to live as God would have us live, and reminds us that when the Son of Man comes in His glory and all the holy angels with Him, then He will sit upon the throne of His glory. The throne of His glory here is not the throne of His kingdom upon which He now resides, according to Revelation 3, but rather it is His judgment throne, the one pictured in Revelation 20, verses 11 to 15. He's going to sit upon the throne of His glory. And before Him shall be gathered all nations, and He shall separate them one from another as a shepherd divideth his sheep from the goats. And He shall set the sheep on His right hand, but the goats on His left. And then the King is going to say to those on His right hand, "Come, ye blessed of my Father, inherit the kingdom prepared for you from the foundation of the world. For I was hungry, and ye gave me meat. I was thirsty, and ye gave me drink. I was a stranger, and ye took me in. Naked, and ye clothed me. I was sick, and ye visited me. I was in prison, and ye came unto me." The righteous, looking at the King, Jesus Christ, on the throne, will say, answer saying, "Lord, when saw we thee and hungered and fed thee, or thirsty and gave thee drink? When saw we thee a stranger and took thee in, or naked and clothed thee? When saw we thee sick or in prison and came unto thee?" And the King shall answer and say unto them, "Verily I say unto you, inasmuch as ye have done it unto one of the least of these, my brethren, ye have done it unto me." And then correspondingly and negatively, the King will say to those on His left hand, "Depart from me, ye cursed, into everlasting fire, prepared for the devil and his angels." Why will people be lost in the devil's hell forever and ever? The answer follows. "For I was hungered, and ye gave me no meat. I was thirsty, and ye gave me no drink. I was a stranger, and you took me not in. Naked, and ye clothed me not. Sick, and in prison, and ye visited me not. Then shall they also answer him, saying, Lord, when saw we thee an hungered, or a thirst, or a stranger, or naked, or sick, or in prison, and did not minister unto thee? Then shall he answer them, saying, Verily I say unto you, inasmuch as ye did it not to one of the least of these, ye did it not to me. I'm here to say to you today that choosing good over evil matters. What these people did in life determine their eternal destiny. And to emphasize that, he closes the chapter by saying, And these shall go away into everlasting punishment, but the righteous into life eternal. You notice that God has prepared a place from the foundation of the world for those who will go into life eternal. The place of punishment is a place of everlasting punishment. The only difference between the place of punishment and the place of reward is in the spelling of the modifiers. One is said to be everlasting punishment, and the other is said to be life eternal. The difference is only in the spelling. The meaning is identical. Punishment is everlasting or eternal, and life is eternal or everlasting. These two words, everlasting and eternal, are synonyms. They point out a time without end. Sometimes we say, and the Bible often says, forever and ever. We need to know that choosing good over evil matters. There are those in our world today, and I know of four members of the Church of Christ who wrote books suggesting that hell is not an eternal place. Do you know, with the same modifier applying to both heaven and hell, hell is going to last as long as heaven does. But heaven is eternal. Hell is eternal. You cannot say that one is not eternal and the other one is. A man who has changed his view and position on this, sadly, said in the memorable phrase one time, As long as the righteous are blessed in heaven, the wicked will be punished in hell. He said, The moment that the wicked cease to be punished in hell, the righteous will be cease to be blessed in heaven. I think he was right about that assessment and embellishment of the text that helps us to appreciate what it says when Jesus said, These shall go away into everlasting punishment, but the righteous into life eternal. For our friends that are Jehovah's Witnesses and others who say that hell is a place where a person is annihilated and the punishment ceases, he ceases to exist, he's annihilated, I would have you know that it is an eternal place, an eternal place of punishment. I've said that to them before and they reply, well, if a person is annihilated, his punishment is eternal. No, his punishment ceased when he ceased to exist. To make it clear, the Bible describes in Revelation 14 and verse 20, the situation is this. The smoke of their torment ascendeth up forever and ever. Why is the smoke ascending up forever and ever? Because the wicked are being tormented forever and ever. Revelation 14:20 would have to read, if the Jehovah's Witnesses friends that we have are correct, if the people who are saying in hell you're annihilated and cease to exist, so does your punishment, it would have to say, the smoke of their torment ascends up until they are annihilated, and then it ceases. What is the point of the smoke of their torment ascending up forever and forever if those being tormented are no longer in existence? And just with that, I think you can see that it is important for us to choose good over evil. And that if we do not choose good over evil, there are high consequences. When the Apostle Peter, rather Paul, is talking about this in Acts chapter 17, he's convincing very intelligent people who were basically non-religious people in his day. Actually, they're non-religious because they were too superstitious, too religious, very religious. And as a result of it, they'd overlooked the God of heaven, Acts 17, 22 and following. He tells these people in verse 29, For as much then as we are the offspring of God, we ought not to think that the Godhead is like unto gold or silver or stone, graven by art and man's device. And the times of this ignorance God winked at, but now commandeth all men everywhere to repent. because he hath appointed unto a day in the which he will judge the world in righteousness by that man whom he hath ordained, whereof he hath given assurance unto all men, in that he hath raised him from the dead. Just as assuredly as God raised Jesus from the dead, there's a day coming when everyone will stand before God in judgment, there to give account for the good or the evil that we did in this life. Therefore, choosing good over evil matters, and it is an important decision that we make, and we make it daily. Joshua set the example in the text when he said, "Be like me. As for me and my family, we are choosing to serve the Lord." We can make that conscious choice in our own lives to choose to serve God. Like these people that Paul is talking to here, God is not going to overlook evil. He's commanded all men everywhere to repent of their sins and to obey the gospel. He's appointed a day in which men and women will be judged. I would like, in the closing moments that we have, having discussed the importance of choosing good over evil, to take a careful look at the gospel plan of salvation. If you'll notice this with me, we begin by pointing out that it is the gospel plan of salvation. The good news of the gospel is seen in God's plan of salvation. We find it in the book of Acts. We will summarize the statements in the book of Acts in the interest of time to show you the five steps of faith that these people took in order to be saved. There are 10 cases of study to be had in the book of Acts for conversion, and we will summarize those 10 cases with these particular verses. We remember always that Joshua 24:14-15 tells us, "Choose ye this day whom you will serve, but as for me and my house, we will serve the Lord." The gospel plan of salvation begins with hearing the gospel. In Acts 2 and verse 22, Peter says, "Ye men of Israel, hear these words." And then he's going to speak as he's guided by the Holy Spirit, directing them as to what to do to be saved. The Word of God is the recorded, written word of what the apostles were guided to say by Jesus Christ through the Holy Spirit, that we would know God's plan of salvation. That's why we have a passage of Scripture by each of these items that are connected with the plan of salvation. Hear the gospel, Acts 2:22. Believe the gospel in Acts 15 and verse 7. The one speaking is Peter, and he says to the group that is gathered in verse 7, "And when there had been much disputing, Peter rose up and said unto them, Men and brethren, ye know how that a good while ago God made choice among us, that the Gentiles by my mouth should hear the word of the gospel and believe." We must believe the gospel. When Peter is convincing these Gentiles, and he's speaking of the household of Cornelius, mentioned in Acts chapter 10, to hear his words, he begins in his lesson by saying that God is no respecter of persons, but in every nation he that feareth him and worketh righteousness with him is accepted of him. That's Acts 10:34 and 35. And then in verse 38, Peter in his lesson said that Jesus went about doing good. And in that, he serves as our example today as we see the value of choosing good over evil. So, the first item in the plan of salvation is hearing these words. The second is believing the gospel. The gospel consists of the death, burial, and resurrection of Christ, 1 Corinthians 15, 1-4. The gospel is the gospel system, the New Testament, Galatians 1, verses 6-11. Also, we find in Acts 2 that they were to repent of their sins, Acts 2:38. Then Peter said unto them, "Repent and be baptized, every one of you, in the name of Jesus Christ for the remission of sins, and ye shall receive the gift of the Holy Ghost." Upon repenting of their sins, they are taught to confess their faith in Christ. In Acts 8, verse 36, the Ethiopian eunuch says to Philip, "See, here is water. What doth hinder me to be baptized?" And Philip says to him, "If thou believest with all thine heart, thou mayest." And the eunuch said to Philip, "I believe that Jesus Christ is the Son of God." All must make that confession to be saved. Peter made it. And it's recorded in Matthew 16, 16. Paul spoke of it in Romans 10, verses 9 and 10, that it is with the mouth that confession of Christ must be made unto salvation. And then, the last step in the initial plan of salvation is baptism. Yes, it is essential, and yes, it is included. It is in the name of the Father, Son, and Holy Spirit, Matthew 28, 18 through 20, by the direction of Jesus himself, same verse. Jesus said, he that believeth and is baptized shall be saved, but he that believeth not shall be damned. Mark 16, 16. And in Acts 10 and verse 48, it is in the form of a command, specifically and clearly so stated. He commanded them to be baptized in the name of the Lord. So what do? We obey the gospel and we are saved. Friends, it is important for us to see that choosing good over evil matters.
1: More about Jesus. Welcome to Fundamentals of Christianity with Gary Colley, based on the book by R.L. Colley. Gary Colley is a father to Glenn Colley and grandfather to Caleb Colley, all of whom appear regularly on the Gospel Broadcasting Network. And now, Gary Colley.
2: Thank you, and a very pleasant greeting, ladies and gentlemen. I am Gary Colley, evangelist of the Church of Christ, and it is my pleasure to greet you today with the Gospel of Christ. This, of course, is our Bible class hour on fundamentals of Christianity, and we're delighted that you're with us. We're hopeful that wherever you are, you have the time to spend with us in the study of the Word of God. So important to study the Word of God. It is that which is thoroughly furnishing to the man of God, 2 Timothy 3:16 and 17, and which gives us all things that pertain to life and godliness, 2 Peter 1:3. Jesus said in Matthew 24:35, heaven and earth shall pass away, but my word shall not pass away. We can place our hope there. It is the anchor for the soul, and it is that which we are to study in order to show ourselves approved unto God, workmen that need not to be ashamed, rightly dividing the word of truth, 2 Timothy 2:15. Then our study, of course, entails the thought of going to the Bible for our answers, and we're hopeful that that is what your desire is for us to do. If you have your Bible handy, we want to read some scriptures together. And if you have a pencil and paper, you may want to jot down some of the scriptures to look at later or to even ask us questions about. So we'd be happy to hear from you at any time. Our lesson today shall deal with, so shall all Israel be saved. And of course, these words come from the 11th chapter of the book of Romans. If you have your Bible, turn to Romans 11. Let's begin reading in verse 9. David said, let their table be made a snare and a trap and a stumbling block and a recompense unto them. Now what he's talking about is their religious food. It would become a snare to them. In other words, instead of the law leading them to Christ, it was that which they went into without any desire to find Christ. So he said, let their table or their food be a snare and a trap and a stumbling block and a recompense unto them. And let their eyes be darkened, that they may not see, and bow down their back alway. I say then, did they stumble that they might fall? God forbid. But by their fall, salvation has come unto the Gentiles, to provoke them unto jealousy. Now if their fall is the riches of the world, and their loss is the riches of the Gentiles, how much more their fullness? But I speak to you that are Gentiles, inasmuch as I am an apostle of Gentiles, I glorify my ministry, if by any means I may provoke to jealousy them that are of my flesh, and may save some of them. For if the casting away of them is the reconciling of the world, what shall the receiving of them be but life from the dead? And if the firstborn is holy, or devoted, so is the lump. And if the root is holy, so are the branches. But if some of the branches are broken off, and thou, being a wild olive, wast grafted in among them, and didst become partaker with them of the root of the fatness of the olive tree, glory not over the branches. But if thou gloriest, it is not thou that bearest the root, but the root thee. Thou wilt say then, branches are broken off, that I might be grafted in. Well, by their unbelief, they were broken off, and thou standest by thy faith. But be not high-minded, but fear. For if God spared not the natural branches, neither will he spare thee. Behold then the goodness and severity of God. Toward them that fell, severity, but toward thee, God's goodness, if thou continue in his goodness, otherwise thou also shalt be cut off. And they also, if they continue not in their unbelief, shall be grafted in, for God is able to graft them in again. For if thou wast cut off out of that which is by nature the wild olive tree, and was grafted contrary to nature into a good olive tree, how much more shall these which are the natural, branches be grafted into their own olive tree? For if I would not, brethren, have you ignorant of the mystery, lest you be wise in your own conceit, that a hardening in part hath befallen Israel, until the fullness of the Gentiles come in, and so shall all Israel be saved. Even as it is written, there shall come out of Zion the Deliverer, that's Christ. He shall turn away ungodliness from Jacob, that is his descendants. And this is my covenant with them, my agreement with them, when I shall take away their sins. Now here we find a very interesting picture here, a very interesting parable which the Lord speaks concerning the olive tree. That olive tree, of course, was God, God's favor, and God's deliverance. These who were Jews were once in God's favor, but because of unbelief, they were cut off. And the Gentiles now, because of God's favor, have come into those things by the gospel. And the Jew, if he will return from his unbelief and come into obedience to the gospel, he shall be saved also. So is an adverb of manner. So all Israel shall be saved. In other words, in the same manner the Gentile is saved, so also will the Jew be saved. In understanding these things then, Paul in Acts 13, verse 45-46, he is at Antioch of Pisidia in the synagogue, and he obtained permission to speak. Listen to him closely. But when the Jews saw the multitudes, they were filled with envy, wrath, and spoke against those things which were spoken by Paul. They opposed then the doctrine of the Messiah, contradicting and blaspheming. Paul and Barnabas waxed bold and said, it was necessary that the word of God should first be spoken unto you. But seeing ye thrust it from you and judge yourselves unworthy of eternal life, lo, we turn unto the Gentiles. Now this really gives explanation and help in understanding Romans 11, doesn't it? Because we understand the Jews were not arbitrarily cut off by God, but they were cut off because of their unbelief. If they would change and turn back to God, then he would have favor on them just as he would the Gentiles. But what is the power for saving both Jew and Gentile? Paul said in Romans 1, 16 and 17, I'm not ashamed of the gospel of Christ, for it is the power of God unto salvation unto everyone that believeth, to the Jew first, and also unto the Greek. For therein is revealed the righteousness of God from faith unto faith, as it is written, the just shall live by faith. Many today are expecting blessings to come to the Jew in the future, they say, which has not yet been enjoyed. Well, it will only come if the Jew will leave his unbelief and enter into Christ. To enter into Christ means to enter into his body, which is the church, Ephesians 1:22 and Ephesians 4 and verse 4. In the fullness of the Gentiles, as spoken of here in Romans 11, and so all Israel shall be saved, let us be reminded, first of all, that the Gentiles were not a nation. So when he talks about this, the word nation or heathens meant those who were not Jews, Romans 10:19. But the blessings of salvation would only come to those who in like manner would obey the gospel of Christ. Now, if the fullness of the Gentiles means all who were not Jews would be saved, at the fullness of the Gentiles then, all Israel shall be saved, as some are teaching today, we would have what? We'd have universal salvation. Everybody's going to be saved, Jew and Gentile. And we would have no need to study the Bible for the future. But Acts 10:34 doesn't state that. Peter, when he was at the house of Cornelius, said, now I perceive or understand that God is no respecter of persons. But in every nation, he that feareth him and worketh righteousness is accepted of him. Who is accepted of God? Those who fear him, reverence him, and work righteousness. They work the plan of righteousness or the plan of salvation. That is faith, repentance, confession of his name, and baptism into Christ's blood. So when we talk about that, my friends, for whom did Christ taste of death? Well, when we read Hebrews 2:9, he said, we see Christ, who's made a little lower than the angels for the suffering of death, crowned with glory and with honor, that by the grace of God he might taste of death for every man. But Hebrews 5:8-9 explains some things further there when he says, though he were a son, yet learned the obedience by the things which he suffered, and being made perfect, he became the author of eternal salvation unto all them that will obey him. So, Christ died for all men. He tasted of death for all of us. Did Peter believe the gospel was provided for the Gentiles also? Oh, in Acts 10:34, he made it very clear that in all nations, we find the gospel was to be preached. That's what the commission said too, you know. Go teach all nations, Matthew 28:19. In Mark 16:15, he said, go into all the world. Preach the gospel to every creature. Why? Because both Jew and Gentile are under sin, according to the book of Romans. And all have sinned and fallen short of the glory of God, Romans 3:23. Unless we come to Christ then, by obedience to the gospel, there is no hope for us to be saved. How many are embraced in the gospel mission? In Acts 10 and verse 43, we find the Apostle Paul, or the Apostle Peter saying, to him give all the prophets witness, that through his name whosoever believeth in him shall receive the remission of sins. Now the Jews, of course, were broken off for good reason. They were broken off because they broke the covenant with God. God didn't break the covenant with them. They broke the covenant. And then God broke it with them. They not only broke the covenant, they killed the Messiah. And not only did they kill their own hope and their own Messiah, but they rejected the gospel then. And then, very terribly, persecuted the Lord's church. As the Gentiles came into the church, they of course generally filled the congregations because the Jew was so opposed. You see, his food had become his snare. The law had become that which kept him from seeing the fullness of the gospel. So, my friends, how many are embraced in the gospel mission? All are. How many did Jesus die for? He died for all. And who did he make no distinction between? In Acts 15 and verse 9, Peter said he put no difference between us and them, the Jew and the Gentile, purifying their hearts by faith. Verse 10, of course, shows that in clinging to the law, they had a yoke about their neck which they could not bear. They were broken off because of their law, because they wouldn't turn it loose when Jesus nailed it to the cross. Many today have not seen fit to turn away from the old law as a law. It's there for our learning, Romans 15:4, but not for our law, because Colossians 2:14 said he blotted out the handwriting of ordinances which was against us, which was contrary to us, and he took it out of the way, nailing it to the cross. Well, who were those who were afar off in Acts 2? You remember verse 38 says, repent and be baptized, every one of you, in the name of Jesus Christ, for the remission of your sins, and ye shall receive the gift of the Holy Spirit. For the promise is unto you, that's the Jews, and unto your children, and unto all of them that are afar off. Who is that? That's the Gentiles. As many as the Lord our God shall call. And with many other words did he testify and exhort, saying, save yourselves from this crooked and untoward generation. Now we see the Gentiles were in a terrible shape in Ephesians 2, verse 11 through 19. They were separate. They were alienated from the covenants of promise. They were strangers from the Israel of God, and they had no hope and were without God in the world. He made Jew and Gentile, though, in that same passage, one new man in Christ, in his church. He built the church so that all men could hear the gospel, be forgiven of their sins, and be able to enter into Christ and one day go to heaven. Well, are all heirs according to their promise? Well, yes, they are. heirs according to the promise. Then it's Galatians 3. He said, we're all made the children of God by faith in Christ Jesus. For as many of you as have been baptized into Christ have put on Christ. There's neither Jew nor Greek, bond or free, male or female. We're all one man in Christ. And if we be Christ, then are we Abraham's seed and heirs according to the promise. Genesis 22:18, you recall. God said, in thee and in thy seed shall all the families of the earth be blessed. And in Galatians 3:16, we find that that seed was Christ, don't we? So all Israel shall be saved should not be a statement then that gives us that much difficulty if we understand these things. So is an adverb of manner, as I marked a moment ago. And in Romans 11:26, so shall all Israel be saved. In other words, in the same manner that the Gentiles are saved, so the Jews will be saved. Since Acts 15, verse 9 through 11, Peter said he put no difference between us and them, cleansing their hearts by faith. Now, lest some think that that's faith only, let's see Peter's words again in 2 Peter 1, 20 and 21, where he said, seeing ye have purified your souls in obeying the truth through the Spirit, unto unfeigned love of the brethren, see that you love one another with a pure heart fervently, being begotten again, not of corruptible seed, but of incorruptible, by the word of God, which liveth and abideth forever. Well, what did the stumbling Jew, according to Romans 11, bring to the Gentile? Well, we find in Romans 11:11 that he brought salvation unto the Gentile. Because of his stumbling, the Gentiles more readily received the gospel. Whose fault was it that the Jews had been broken off, Romans 11:11? Well, it was their own fault. Because they stumbled at the gospel. Because they refused to enter into Christ. Because of their unbelief. Hebrews 8:7-9, he said they clung to that old law and refused the gospel of Christ. So, when was this letter written to the Romans? About AD 60. Paul is at Corinth. He's on his third missionary tour or journey. And this is about 30 years after Jesus was crucified. The Jews had still not received the gospel. They, in their unbelief, turned away from it. And what happened in AD 44 when they stumbled? Well, in Acts 13, verse 44 through 46, when Paul and Barnabas were speaking the gospel, he said it was necessary that the gospel first be preached unto you, but seeing ye thrust it from you, and count yourselves unworthy of eternal life, lo, we turn unto the Gentiles. In Luke 24, 46, 47, there it is said, thus it is written, and thus it behooved Christ to suffer and arise from the dead the third day, that repentance and remission of sins should be preached in his name, watch it now, among all nations, beginning at Jerusalem. So we understand in AD 44, when they stumbled, they were not receiving the gospel. Well, how did the Gentiles receive this privilege? In Acts 13, in verse 48, there we find him saying, they gladly received the word. They were glad to have the gospel, and they enjoyed the blessings of it. Well, how did the Jews treat Paul and Barnabas? In Acts 13, verse 50-51, they stirred up persecution against them. What a shame to see those who were trying to carry out the gospel commission being persecuted by the Jewish people. But they simply stumbled at their own law, and they would not accept the gospel. They stirred up persecution against them. You know, when you stir up persecution against the Lord's church, he takes it very personally. In Luke 10:16, he said to his apostles, he that heareth you heareth me, but he that rejecteth you rejecteth me, and he that rejecteth me rejecteth him that sent me. And so, my friends, for us to reject Christ and the gospel is to reject God and all that is right. Well, why was the gospel turned from the Jews and a spirit of slumber laid at their door, as Acts 18, verse 5 and 6 said? Well, the reason being, because they opposed themselves and they blasphemed, Paul said. And Paul said, when they had opposed themselves, Acts 18, 5 and 6, they blasphemed and shook his raiment. And he said unto them, your blood be upon your own heads. I am clean, and henceforth I go unto the Gentiles. Well, that tells us a lot about Romans 11, doesn't it? They oppose themselves and blaspheme is the reason God cut them off. About how long had the gospel been preached to the Jews before the Gentiles even heard it? Well, it's about 10 years. Acts, the second chapter, is when the Jews heard the gospel. And then in Acts 10, we find Cornelius was the first Gentile convert. So, understanding that, what caused the Jews to be broken off? Well, let me say it again. It was their unbelief. It was their sin. It was their rebellion. Now, my friends, it's true that God is love, 1 John 4:8. He said, if any

far from Christ. Romans 11, verse 20 through 23 says, well, because of unbelief or rebellion, they were broken off, and thou standest by faith. Or, be not high-minded, but fear, he said. For if God spared not the natural branches, that is the Jews, take heed lest he also spare thee not, that's the Gentiles. Behold, therefore, the goodness and the severity of God. And neither is God tyrannical or whimsical, my friends. Both depend upon our own attitude about these things. But on them which fail, severity, he said. But toward thee, goodness, if... Now, watch that conditional word. If thou continue in his goodness. Otherwise, thou also shall be cut off. Well, that's a warning, isn't it? So they were broken off from God's favor. Their jealousy was not for the gospel, friend. Their jealousy was for the law of Moses. And so, because of Judaism, their table became their snare. How could they be grafted in again? Well, in Romans, the 24th chapter, we find in verse 11, or Romans 2, I'm sorry, verse 4 through 8, we find that they could be grafted in again by their obedience to the gospel. And that would be the same as the Gentile. Well, the time of restoration of all things spoken of in Acts 3, verse 20 and verse 21, he shall send Jesus, that's the second coming, which before was preached unto you, that is, as the Messiah and as a prophet, whom the heaven must receive until the times of restitution of all things. That is, until he shall return. Doesn't say, though, that all men should be saved, but watch this. Until the times of the restoration of all things which hath been spoken by the mouth of his holy prophets since the world began. For Moses truly said, verse 22 through 24, unto the fathers a prophet shall the Lord your God raise up unto you of your brethren, like unto him shall ye shall hear in all things whatsoever he shall say unto you, that is, obey. And it shall come to pass that every soul which will not hear that prophet shall be destroyed from among the people, yea, and all the prophets from Samuel to those who follow after, as many as have spoken have likewise foretold of these days. So the time of restoration here of all things that the prophets spoke. It's not saying the time of restitution, of all the Jewish nation. Not at all. It's limited to all things whereof God spake by the holy prophets, is it not? You know, some people don't read fairly the Bible. They don't read it all. They only read portions of it that they believe suits their doctrine. Well, what time is referred to here in Acts the 3rd chapter, verse 20 and 21? Well, as I've already stated, it is the Lord's return, the second time. After the Old Testament predictions that have all been fulfilled. His work, of course, was predicted by the prophets. His reign was predicted by the prophets. The spread of the gospel was predicted by the prophets. And the triumph of the Christian was also predicted by the prophets. So until all of these things should be fulfilled, we understand that that's what he is speaking of here, the time of restoration of all things. Well, what had already occurred when he spoke Acts 3, verse 20 through 24? Some of the all things, Christ's death, his resurrection, the establishment of his kingdom on the day of Pentecost, the truth had been given, and salvation had been made. And so in John 16, 7, we find him saying there, these things must come to pass before the end of all things. They were fulfilled by being, at that time, done. So we understand that this is exactly what is spoken of here. Now, name one thing, if you will, that had been fulfilled. Well, in Acts 2, 16 and 17, for instance, we find Peter speaking there, and he said, this is that which is spoken by the prophet Joel. And it shall come to pass in the last days, saith God, that I will pour out of my Spirit on all flesh, and your sons and your daughters shall prophesy, your young men shall see visions, your old men shall dream dreams. In verse 33, he said of Acts 2, therefore, being at the right hand of God exalted, that is, after Christ's death, burial, and resurrection, he is now at the right hand of God, and having received of the Father the promise of the Holy Spirit, he has shed forth this which ye both now see and hear. Here's the proof, then, by shedding forth of these things. So one thing that had been fulfilled was the baptism of the Holy Spirit. We plan to have some lessons later on in this series on the baptism of the Holy Spirit, the baptism not only of the Holy Spirit, but the laying on of the apostles' hands, and also the gift of the Holy Spirit. All of these things we will discuss.

0: in future programs. Who was delivering the apostles the words of Jesus? Someone was delivering them to him. Well, in John 16:13, he answers that. Howbeit, when he, the Spirit of truth, is come, he shall guide you into all truth. He shall not speak of himself, but whatsoever things he shall hear, these shall he speak, and he shall show you things which are to come. Now watch it. He shall glorify me, for he shall receive of mine and shall show it unto you. All things that the Father hath are mine. Therefore said I, that he shall take of mine and shall show it unto you. Well, the Lord was delivering the apostles these words by the Holy Spirit's power. What was another fulfilled prophecy spoken by David? You remember in Psalm 16, 8 through 10? He said, I have set Jehovah always before me, because he is at my right hand, and I shall not be moved. Therefore my heart is glad, and my glory rejoiceth. My flesh also shall dwell in safety, or in hope. For thou wilt not leave my soul in Sheol, neither wilt thou suffer thine Holy One to see corruption. Now in Acts 2:27, that was fulfilled, wasn't it? Or at least it was spoken of as being fulfilled, when Jesus said, just like he said, I've been exalted to the right hand of God. He did not leave my soul in Hades, neither did he suffer his Holy One in the grave to see corruption. So when his spirit was reunited with his body, he was resurrected. And that simply means, my friends, resurrection does to stand up again. So Christ stood up again. He was exalted at the right hand of God after he ascended into heaven and given glory and power and a kingdom. But who also confirmed this? Well, in Acts 5:31-32, him hath God exalted, he said, to the right hand to be Prince and Savior, for to give repentance unto Israel and the forgiveness of sins. And we are his witnesses of these things, we, the apostles, and so is also the Holy Spirit. You know, at the mouth of two or more witnesses, a thing is established. So here's the apostles' witness and the Holy Spirit's witness, whom God hath given unto them that obey him. It does not say here that God gives the Holy Spirit to them that obey him. It does say, whom he hath given unto them that obey him. So understanding, my friends, that's past tense. We should not try to apply those things to ourselves today. All right, in noticing that then, Peter and the rest of the apostles also confirmed as witnesses that God had sat him at his right hand, that is, a place of honor and glory and power. Well, who also confirmed this was God and our Christ, the apostles, and the Holy Spirit. Well, if the kingdom was to be established when all things began to be fulfilled, then it was established on Pentecost, was it not? For two of the most vital prophecies were fulfilled on that day. That is, the baptism of the Holy Spirit and the remission of sins in the name of Christ. In noticing these things, then, the admission of the Gentiles into God's favor is an outstanding Old Testament prophecy, isn't it? What a wonderful thing to see that before it ever happened. But that's what prophecy is. It is that telescope looking into the future for those blessings. It's been such a pleasure to study with you today. We're glad you're with us. We hope you'll be with us next time. But until then, we bid you a very pleasant good day.
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0: ye love me, keep my commandments, and I will pray the Father, and he will send you another Comforter, that he may abide with you forever, even the Spirit of Truth, whom the world cannot receive, because it seeth him not, neither knoweth him, but ye know him. For he dwelleth with you and shall be in you. I will not leave you comfortless. I will come unto you. Yet a little while, and the world seeth me no more, but ye see me, because I live, ye shall live also. And in that day, ye shall know that I am in my Father, ye in me, and I in you. Comes from the 14th of John's Gospel, beginning at verse 15. Here the Lord was speaking to his disciples about the fact that after his departure from the earth, the time of his ascension, he would be leaving with them another manifestation of his presence. That would be the Comforter, whom he also referred to as the Spirit of Truth. We know that Spirit also as the Holy Spirit or the Holy Ghost. The Lord indicated that there was a condition upon their receipt of the Spirit. He said, if ye love me, keep my commandments. I learned from this at least a couple of things, one of them being that if we love the Lord, and only if we love the Lord, then proceed to keep his commandments. Because if we keep those commandments out of some other motivation instead of love, that we are still guilty of violating the first and the greatest commandment of all, which is to love the Lord your God with all your heart, with all your soul, with all your strength, and with all your mind. But second of all, we can learn from that that the only way that we can demonstrate to the Lord our love is by the keeping of his commandments. The only way, for example, that we can demonstrate unto the Lord our faith, by keeping his commandments. When we love the Lord with all the heart, soul, strength, and mind, we are really talking about just about everything there is to the makeup of a man. When we love with the heart, we're loving with the seat of our understanding and affection. When we love with the soul, we are loving with the part of us that is made in the image of God. It's the true essence of man. It is the part of man's being that is destined to live forever. When we love with the strength, we're loving with all a man's own potential. When we're loving with the mind, we're loving with the seat of one's intellect. And there isn't anything that motivates a man more than his affections. For those a man loves, he will do anything in the world. And it is this, that the Lord seeks from us. Serve him out of love. The response that the Lord would make to service out of love, he told his disciples that they would receive another Comforter, that is, in addition to the Lord's physical presence that they knew at that time. In his absence, they would receive another Comforter, the Spirit of Truth. The world cannot see or know this Spirit. This is, you see, because the majority of the world will, unfortunately, be lost. Lord tells us that. With regard to that broadened way that leads to destruction, many, he said, will be that go in thereat. But with regard to that straight and narrow way that leads unto life, he said, only a few will find that. So with regard to loving the Lord serving the Lord out of love and therefore receiving his Spirit, he said this is something that the world will not know, see, or experience. But unto the faithful, he said, you know him. He will dwell with you and shall be in you. And then the Lord said, I will not leave you comfortless. I will come unto you. That tells us there that the Lord is speaking interchangeably of himself and of the Spirit. What it means for the Spirit, the Comforter, the Holy Ghost, the Spirit of truth to dwell with them is what it will mean for Christ himself to dwell with them. Easily understood, at that moment when the Lord made these promises, he was with them in person. But he said, in my absence, I'll be with you in my Spirit. And what it means for the Spirit to be with them, it meant for Christ to be with them. There is another place in that exact same chapter where the Lord spoke interchangeably, not of himself and the Spirit, but this time spoke interchangeably of himself and God the Father. He said, if ye had known me, ye should have known the Father also, and henceforth you've both known him and seen him, at verse 7. Later at verse 9, he said, he that hath seen me hath seen the Father. Therefore, not only between verses 15 and following did the Lord speak interchangeably of himself and the Spirit, but at verses 7 and 9 of the same chapter, he spoke interchangeably of himself and God. There is a great significance to this. Consider that when the Apostle Paul had written unto the church at Ephesus, he told them at that time that indeed, ye are the habitation of God through the Spirit. Second of Ephesians, looking there at verse 22. How did Paul say that God would dwell in them and with them? He said, through the Spirit. Now do you see and comprehend the collective of all of these equals? What it means for the Spirit to dwell with man, it means for Christ to dwell with man. What it means for Christ to dwell with man, it means for God to dwell with man. And now Paul brings this thing full circle when he says, God dwells in your heart through the Spirit. Therefore, for the Spirit to indwell us, for the Savior to indwell us, for the Father to indwell us, are all one and the same concept. But now let's take the matter of this indwelling one step further. Paul later in the same epistle, the third of Ephesians, now at verse 17, said, Christ shall dwell in your hearts by faith. Now, earlier we had learned that Christ was going to be dwelling through the Spirit. Still equally true. But the matter in which this is done is through faith. Actually, this circle of understanding is expanding. Consider, if you will, the source of our faith. Paul said, faith comes by hearing. Hearing by the word of God, 10th of Romans at 17. If someone tells you something, you have two possible choices in your response to what you're told. You can either believe it or you can disbelieve it. When it comes to the word of God, we find that the ideal response of the soul to anything that Scripture testifies to us about is faith, that is to believe it. Faith comes from the Word of God, and Christ dwells in our hearts by faith. Now let's take this thing one step further even yet. The Apostle Paul said unto young Timothy, all Scripture given by inspiration of God is profitable for doctrine, for reproof, for correction, for instruction in righteousness, that the man of God may be perfect, truly furnished unto all good works. Comes from 2 Timothy at 3, beginning there at 16. Paul, where did you say that we receive Scripture? He said, oh, by inspiration of God. God breathed, Spirit inspired. The Scriptures, for this reason, exclusively are profitable for doctrine, reproof, correction, and instruction in righteousness, that the man of God may be perfect, truly furnished unto all good works. That tells me that any other source of information is no near equal to what Scripture can do for me. Doctrine, reproof, correction, instruction, perfection in righteousness, meaning that beyond what is contained in the Word of God, I need no more. Not the witness, not the point of view, not the opinion of any man, board, or council, the Word of God exclusively can perfect a man in the service of God, because we should never confuse the message with the messenger. Oh, the Scriptures were penned by numerous individuals, but Paul said they were writing by inspiration of God. They're giving you God's message. That's the source of your faith. That is how God, Christ, the Spirit, indwell you and lead and guide your life through the Word. I suppose that there is likely not a credible bookstore or public library that do not contain a section that is labeled as self-help. People looking for advice or instruction to help guide them through whatever they're needing guidance with might look for that guidance in the self-help section. Help yourself by letting the writers of these volumes help you. Perhaps countless authors have had influence over countless numbers of people's lives by these people reading what these authors have written, and because they have faith in the advice that they are given, they alter the course of their life, they change their habits, their points of view, based on what they read from an author's pen, and these men are uninspired. How much more then should a man be willing to let his life be guided absolute by the Spirit-inspired Word of God, the mind of God being revealed unto man in such total and complete degree that a man needs nothing more to direct his spiritual life? The Apostle Peter wrote, saying, here's something you need to understand of Scripture. No prophecy of Scripture is of any private interpretation. For the prophecy came not in old time by the will of man, but holy men of God spake as they were moved by the Holy Ghost. Comes from 2 Peter 1, 20 and 21. From time to time, there have been those who displeased with what they read in the Word of God would tend to credit what they read to the one whose name is attached to it. That is the inspired writer who wrote what he wrote because he was inspired by the Spirit of God to write it. And they just want to say, oh, that was just Peter or Paul's point of view, and they were noted for thinking that. Well, you see again, that's confusing the message with the messenger. Perhaps you've been asked before to relay a message for someone else, to someone else. Did you get an adverse reaction from the person to whom you relayed the message? Did you hasten to say, hey, wait, that isn't me saying that. I'm just telling you what he said to say. If it's important to us that message and messenger not be confused, then how much more important is that to God with regard to your soul's eternal well-being? When you understand that the Word of God is not private interpretation, should change your approach to it. Peter's reference to private interpretation is Peter's way of saying this isn't just a man's opinion or point of view. This means these are holy men of God who wrote what they wrote as they were inspired by the Spirit of God to do so. That shows you what your approach should be to the things you read in that book. On September 9, 2001, the United States came under attack, as you may remember, if you're old enough to go back that far. My grandson, who was at that time 7 years old, sat and watched the film and the news reports of the attack that America suffered that day. And he asked his father, my grandson, or rather my son, is this real or is this make-believe? And that question alone gave me to understand that my young grandson had seen so much catastrophe portrayed on television in the name of entertainment that he didn't know whether to take this real catastrophe as just another television program or if it was real. So when he asked if it was real, my son said, yes, it's real. It's not make-believe. My grandson answered, but why would anyone want to do that? My son said, I don't know. But that exchange between my son and my grandson gave me to consider even something else. To know whether or not something is real, to know whether or not something is true, is to understand what we ought to do with it and what our response to it ought to be. To understand that the Scriptures are Spirit-inspired, that they are not the opinions and the points of view of men, that this was the work of God by the Holy Ghost, is to tell us what our response ought to be to the Word of God and what our approach to it ought to be. It indicates to me that we ought not only to embrace the Word of God for the Spirit-inspired message that it is, but we ought, as it were, to just clothe ourselves in it. And the Apostle Paul tells us something of that very nature in his Ephesian epistle. Paul wrote saying, "Finally, my brethren, be strong in the Lord and in the power of his might. Put on the whole armor of God, that ye may be able to stand against the wiles of the devil. For we wrestle not against flesh and blood, but against principalities and against powers, against the rulers of the darkness of this world, against spiritual wickedness in high places. Wherefore, put on the whole armor of God, that ye may be able to stand in the evil day, and having done all to stand. Stand therefore, having your loins girt about with truth, and having on the breastplate of righteousness, and your feet shod with the preparation of the gospel of peace. Above all, take the shield of faith, wherewith ye shall be able to quench all the fiery darts of the wicked, and take the helmet of salvation and the sword of the Spirit, which is the Word of God." Comes from the 6th of Ephesians, beginning there at 10. If you were listening carefully and analytically to all that Paul said about those individual items of that Christian armor, you would have detected that every one of them is either directly or indirectly related to the Word of God itself. Consider, for example, the girding of the loins with truth. "Thy word is truth," our Savior said. Having on the breastplate of righteousness. Righteousness is defined in the Word of God. One's feet shod with the preparation of the gospel of peace. That is the Word of God. Take the shield of faith. And he said, above all, take that. Remember what we discovered about faith. Faith comes from the Word of God. The helmet of salvation. The Word of God is the Word of salvation. The sword of the Spirit, Paul said, that is the Word of God. It's the sword of what, Paul? Of the Spirit. Spirit-inspired Word. The source of our faith, the Word of God. The manner in which God, Christ, the Spirit, dwell in us, lead us, guide us, their manifestation of themselves to us in the world. The Word of God. Those who are so led of the Word of God will make it evident in their lives, and those who are not so led by the Word of God will make it equally evident. For example, the Apostle Paul wrote to the churches of Galatia saying, "This I say then, walk in the Spirit, and ye shall not fulfill the lust of the flesh. For the flesh lusteth against the Spirit, and the Spirit against the flesh. And these are contrary the one to the other, so that ye cannot do the things that ye would. But if ye be led of the Spirit, you're not under the law. Now the works of the flesh are manifest, which are these: adultery, fornication, uncleanness, lasciviousness, idolatry, variances, witchcraft, hatred, emulations, wrath, strife, seditions, and heresies, envyings, murders, drunkenness, and such like, of the which I tell you before, as I have told you in time past, that they which do such things shall not inherit the kingdom of God. But the fruit of the Spirit is love, joy, peace, long-suffering, gentleness, goodness, faith, meekness, and temperance. Against such there is no law. And they that are such have crucified the flesh with the affections and lusts. If we therefore live in the Spirit, let us walk in the Spirit. Comes from the fifth of the Galatian epistle, beginning at 16. The Apostle Paul could not have made it any clearer than he did. The characteristics of those who refuse to be led of God by faith through the Spirit, through the Word, are evident. But yet the manner of life of those in whom God dwells by faith, through the Spirit, through the Word, is equally evident. The Apostle Paul told the church at Rome, you're not in the flesh, but in the Spirit. If so be that the Spirit of God dwell in you, now if any man have not the Spirit of Christ, he is none of his, coming from the eighth of the Roman epistle. Could not have been made any clearer than it was. Those in whom that Spirit dwells, they belong to God in Christ. Those in whom that Spirit is not evident, in whom that Spirit does not dwell, they are none of his. But do you remember the promise that the Spirit-inspired Apostle Peter made on the day of Pentecost in AD 33 in Jerusalem? When people ask what they must do in response to the gospel message that they had just heard, Peter said, repent and be baptized, every one of you, in the name of Jesus Christ, for the remission of sins, and ye shall receive the gift of the Holy Ghost. Second of Acts, verse 38. Even more simply put, the words of the same Apostle Peter at the fifth of Acts at verse 32, God hath given his Spirit unto them that obey him.
1: The people continued listening to his sermon, and they interrupted Peter, and they said, what shall we do? Now, Peter has already said, whoever calls on the name of the Lord will be saved. In essence, they are saying, explain that. What do we need to do? In Acts 2:38, Peter says, let every one of you repent and be baptized in the name of Jesus Christ for the remission of sins. We need to let the Bible define its own terms. Mm-hmm. People hear the idea, whosoever shall call upon the name, oh, that must mean prayer, call upon the name of the Lord. That's not the way the Bible defines it.
2: No, and if you think Acts 22:16, I just say, please, if you disagree with us, go study that verse. Paul's already prayed for 3 days, and yet Ananias says, arise, be baptized, and wash away your sins, calling on the name of the Lord. So Ananias gives us through the inspiration of the Holy Spirit, and Paul is speaking. He's saying, look, calling on the name of the Lord is not prayer, because he hasn't done it yet. Right. Calling on the name of the Lord is arising and being baptized, and that's how you wash away your sins.
1: Absolutely.

Welcome to Expositions. I'm Kevin Rhodes. I have an entire section of books in my library devoted entirely to the subject of leadership. From sports to business to family to the church, leadership is essential if any organization is going to be successful long term. And no matter how many books people may write about leadership, including my own, the Bible will always be the best guide for leadership, just as it is for everything else it addresses. But at its core, the Bible does not center on teaching us leadership. It focuses on teaching us followership. This is why, throughout Scripture, we see the theme of sheep having no shepherd. It is the reason why we find so many examples of Israel failing to follow well, and the consequences of those decisions. It is also why Jesus came seeking to make disciples, followers. We do not inherently understand how to navigate life. No one does. And we often provide more than our share of following failures to add to Israel's. When the author of the book of Hebrews wrote that epistle, he was addressing a group of Jewish Christians who were failing to follow. Leadership was pointing them to Christ, but they were regressing into Judaism. In the wake of the Jewish uprising, their faith was failing them, and therefore the Holy Spirit inspired this work to bring them back. So after giving a powerful doctrinal defense of Christ and Christianity, of the essentiality of faith in the Son of God and faithfulness to the Christian system, the writer closed with a series of exhortations designed to reintegrate the weak into the fold, this time hopefully for good. And part of that involved their learning to follow the right influences from that point forward. This indeed is often the defining difference between those who grow faithful and those who fall away. And the right path begins with learning to be the right kind of follower. In Hebrews 13:17, the author gives exhortation, explanation, and motivation for all of us to become exactly that, the right kind of follower. Here the text reads, "Obey those who rule over you and be submissive, for they watch out for your souls as those who must give account. Let them do so with joy and not with grief, for that would be unprofitable for you." The greatest leadership in the world, in the end, is limited by how well people are willing to follow. And that is why followership matters, especially in the Lord's church. So we're going to consider three foundational principles of followership that come from this one verse in Hebrews 13 and verse 17. And that first principle is this: accept spiritual instruction. In Proverbs chapter 1 and verse 7, there Solomon says that the fear of the Lord is the beginning of all wisdom or knowledge or understanding. He uses several in that context. And that is the beginning point of which we need to understand what it means to follow. Every aspect of Christianity is tied directly to voluntary cooperation based upon spiritual persuasion. I'm going to say that again, if you will. Every aspect of Christianity is tied directly to voluntary cooperation that's based upon spiritual persuasion. That is what Jesus offered as he lived, as he taught, and as he died upon the earth. I can of myself do nothing. As I hear, I judge, and my judgment is righteous because I do not seek my own will, but the will of the Father who sent me, Jesus said in John 5, verse 30. And this is what he expects of us, too. In Romans chapter 10, verses 16 and 17, he connects two ideas. The one of recognizing that they have not all believed. How do we know? Because they have not all obeyed our report. That connection of they didn't listen, verse 17, that faith comes by hearing and hearing by the word of God. And therefore, when the nature of accepting spiritual instruction ought to be that we listen to it, that we believe it, and that we obey it.
And that's what he laid out for us as the foundation in Romans chapter 1, verses 16 and 17, when Paul wrote, "For I'm not ashamed of the gospel of Christ, for it is the power of God unto salvation to everyone that believeth, to the Jew first and also to the Greek. For therein is the righteousness of God revealed from faith to faith, as it is written, the just shall live by faith." And you'll notice once more, it began with the message that was heeded, listened to, of the gospel, that produced faith, trust, and that therefore affected how we lived, the righteous. And that includes then having the heart to listen as elders guide a congregation to fulfill what God requires. Because that is their role. God has told us what we need to do. And now the elders say, here is how we're going to do exactly what God says to do and to kind of keep us focused on those tasks. And that's why each of us has a responsibility to develop a heart that responds to spiritual persuasion. The word that is translated in our text, obey, is a word that really means be persuaded by. We need to be a people who, as Matthew 13 verse 9 points out, that we have an ear to hear. We're ready to listen. We are waiting to respond. We know when it's coming from God's word and then just being applied that matters, and that we need to respond ready to do whatever is required to fulfill God's will. That's the kind of heart we must take. An obedient heart, a persuaded heart, a heart ready to listen because the message matters to us that much. Therefore, treat your leaders with respect that considers their character, their experience, and their responsibilities. They are the one that are bringing us in this message and that are persuading us to follow along. But when he says here, those who rule over you, that word rule means esteemed ones. Those who are respected because of all that they have shown us. If you'll think about it, the whole idea here is that these are the ones who have met those qualifications listed in Titus 1 and in 1 Timothy 3. And as a result of having those qualities, they deserve respect. They deserve our esteem because of their work and of their attention and their study and all that they bring to us in caring for our souls. We ought to esteem them and respect them for it. And we urge you, brethren, to recognize those who labor among you and are over you in the Lord and admonish you, and to esteem them very highly in love for the work's sake. Be at peace among yourselves. 1 Thessalonians 5, verses 12 and 13. You might have recognized that same idea of esteem is what we find here in those who rule. Those who have been willing to show themselves willing to lead and to prove themselves and therefore worthy of a respect for us to follow them. It also then, as we then are be persuaded and that we esteem those who are persuading, that we ultimately, he says, should be submissive. That word means to yield. We should yield humbly as people who desire biblical unity and spiritual peace more than having to get our own way. That's the key here, is that when there are options that we consider and the elders are then guiding the congregation when it comes to implementing what God says in his word, that then when they say, here's the direction we're going to go in a matter of judgment, that's why they're there. And we should then yield to them and accept the persuasion that this is the right way to approach a problem. There could be a number of ways to conduct evangelism, but you can't do everything. And when the elders say this is the emphasis and the approach we're going to take as a congregation, we should yield to them in this. When they have a decision to make about the nature of the Bible class program or what needs to be taught or the emphasis that needs to be given for the year, that we're willing to listen to them. And that's why all of them should be, as James points out in James 3, verse 17, the wisdom from above is first pure, then peaceable, gentle, willing to yield. Those were teachers, full of mercy and good fruits, without partiality and without hypocrisy. And so they first are willing to yield, and that is they respect our opinions, but we should respect their leadership. Just as we become children of God
by responding to spiritual instruction in the first place. So should we approach everything in life as part of ongoing faithfulness. Consider Colossians 2, 6 and 7. As you have therefore received Christ Jesus the Lord, so walk ye in him, rooted and built up in him, established in the faith as you've been taught, abounding therein with thanksgiving. Even the word of received is from the beginning how you listened and responded. You should continue to do so all the way through according to how you were originally taught. This is how we should respond as God's people to those leaders he's given us. I, therefore, the prisoner of the Lord, beseech you to walk worthy of the calling with which you were called, with all lowliness and gentleness, with long-suffering, bearing with one another in love, endeavoring to keep the unity of the Spirit in the bond of peace. Ephesians 1, 4, verses 1 through 3. These attitudes are essential toward our leaders, as well as toward all we have in a congregation, so that we can be profitable for one another and be truly valuable to God in the work. We need to accept that spiritual instruction. But second of all, appreciate spiritual protection that the leaders provide. In Acts chapter 20, verse 28, it says, "Take heed unto yourselves and to the flock, among which the Holy Spirit hath made you overseers, to shepherd the church of God, which he has purchased with his own blood." You see, the nature of an elder, a bishop, a shepherd, is to protect the flock, to help the congregation and protect them from wolves, from false teaching, and we need to appreciate them for this. Notice, "For they watch out for your souls as those who must give account." The divine design of the Lord's church in leadership is arranged not as a business corporation, and it's not arranged as a sports team, but rather it is modeled after two units, the home and the flock. In both cases, those tasked with leading have a vested interest in protecting those under their care. A father taking care of his children and his wife, caring for them because he loves them. A shepherd caring for the flock because these are his sheep and they matter to him. They are his livelihood. They are essentially what he is all about. And that's exactly what elders are to do for a congregation of God's people. But people sometimes fail to appreciate this in the moment, letting patience and personal interest get in the way. And so as a result, we do not appreciate that they're really looking out for us. And that's why it's important to learn to see their role as they themselves must, as a spiritual responsibility, acting as under-shepherds for the Lord, and those who will answer to him as stewards of the flock with whom they serve. For everything that elders are doing, for all their responsibilities and the authority that's encompassed in them, they must ultimately give an account. So let us consider this in more detail. Whenever you consider the word watch that's given here in the text, notice what the implications are, that they need to be careful and they are watching out for our souls. We need to make sure we recognize what that means. In 1 Peter chapter 5, verse 8, it says, "Be sober, be vigilant, for your adversary the devil as a roaring lion walketh about, seeking whom he may devour." We need to make sure that we see that they are alert, they're paying attention, and wanting to make sure that they are aware of everything that's going on around us. Elders often lose a lot of sleep. That's a nuance of this particular word. Trying to find the right way to help people and to handle problems. It's something we don't often consider, but in Mark 13, verse 33, and in that context, talking about how the people needed to be aware and alert regarding the destruction of Jerusalem, to listen to the instructions given so they could be safe from it. But that's the same attitude that elders have to have. In Ephesians 6, verse 18, it says, "Praying always with all prayer and supplication in the Spirit, being watchful to this end with all perseverance and supplication for all the saints." It is a difficult job to pay attention and to be alert to all the problems that are out there, the potential problems.
You should not then be upset that the elders are concerned about you spiritually. You should be upset if they aren't. Also, be mindful of the value elders are to you personally. They watch out for your souls. They are not business managers tasked with just balancing a budget and deciding who is on staff. We return to this. They watch for your souls. In Matthew 16, verse 26, Jesus said, "What shall it profit a man if he shall gain the whole world and lose his own soul? Or what shall a man give in exchange for his soul?" If Jesus wanted you to understand the value of your own soul, and then he reminds you in 1 Corinthians 7, verse 23, that ye are bought with a price, be ye not the servants of men, and that price was the blood of Jesus Christ, 1 Peter chapter 1, verses 18 and 19, then he says that they watch for your souls. He's saying he considers your soul so valuable that Jesus died for it, so valuable that it's worth more than anything else and everything else in the world. And then he gives the task to help you in your soul go to heaven to these men. Then shouldn't you pay attention and realize that that's what they have to do? They have the responsibility to value your soul so much that they're treasuring it and keeping it safe for you. If you value your soul at all, you should value their work too. And finally, with this in mind, be aware and considerate of their responsibility as those who must give account. That's a strong word, must. We will all give account, but you see, in the context, his point is they're going to give account for far more because they are tasked with doing far more. In James chapter 3 and verse 1, it says of teachers, "Be ye not many masters, knowing that you shall receive the greater condemnation." The more that you're given as responsibility, the more you're responsible for, and therefore the more you will be judged for. And if elders are going to be judged, not just for how they conduct themselves in their life, but how well they care for your soul, shouldn't you be aware of that, mindful of that, and respectful of them when they do that? To even serve, elders must, remember, desire the responsibility. That's what it says in 1 Timothy chapter 3 and verse 1. This is no power position. It is a role of high moral accountability. Those who serve properly do so from a strong sense of moral duty, a love for God, and a determination to do right. You realize that they need to love your soul greatly to spend this much time on you. And how we follow should acknowledge exactly that. Every time we have a choice about what they're doing and how we're considering them, and when they're coming to us asking us to do things, needs to be done recognizing that they care very much for us. They're tasked with doing something for us and caring for us, and we need to respond to them following in a way that respects all the effort that they're giving. We need to make sure that we're following truly for them. As such, they have the responsibility to follow a standard. Not a crowd, because they will answer to the one who gave that standard. And this matters greatly. In John 12, verse 48, it says, "He that rejecteth me and receiveth not my words hath one to judge him. The word that I have spoken, the same shall judge him in that last day." And in John 17, verse 17, it says, "Sanctify them through thy truth. Thy word is truth." And so the elders are tasked with holding us accountable to the divine standard to make sure we understand this is what we're going to answer to. Therefore, they cannot look around and say, "Hey, let's take a poll on this of the congregation of how everyone feels, or what's going on currently in the world, and let's make sure that we're matching up to that." They are tasked with holding us accountable to God for our own benefit. Therefore, all they do points to God rather than themselves. The elders who serve well in this, who keep pointing to God, who do well in holding us accountable to it, those are the men we should love dearly.

followers, we should embrace spiritual leadership. We notice this last sentence. Let them do so with joy and not with grief, for that would be unprofitable for you. Sometimes Christians accept spiritual leadership, but they do so grudgingly and of necessity, rather than cheerfully, to borrow a phrase from 2 Corinthians chapter 9 and verse 7. But following well means more than passively going along with decisions made. It means actively embracing them and making the most of them, because we understand they come from a good place, with the best of motives, following the divine standard. And that is what our following should reflect. Everything we do should work to make the elders' work easier and enjoyable. But is that what we actually do? Are we working to make their work easier and enjoyable, or do we think it's their job to make it easy on us to be a member of that congregation? He says in the text, let them do so with joy and not with grief. That when we're making it joyful for them, think then about what it means. If you're a leader, what does it take to give you joy as you're trying to pull people along to do God's will? Well, it would mean, for example, that we participate when asked. When there's a sign-up sheet and there's involvement or something is announced, there's a gospel meeting or there's a work day, that there's things that you can do, that you can be a part of, and they ask for you to be part of, then participate. In 1 Corinthians chapter 15, verse 58, it says, therefore, my beloved brethren, be ye steadfast, unmovable, always abounding in the work of the Lord, inasmuch as you know that your labor is not in vain in the Lord. It is something great to participate in the work of the church, to participate in anything in the church, to participate in worship as we sing and as we pray, and as we pay attention to learn, to be part of the Bible class program. Participate. Don't just be there, be somebody. Be a participant. Be someone the elders can count on when asked. But let's take that a step further. Volunteer when possible. When something new comes up or a need arises, be the person to stand up and to be counted. Be the person who raises a hand and says, here, I'll do that. And Isaiah 6 and verse 8, when the task that was a difficult one came up, to go and speak to the children of Israel in all their problems, the question is, who shall I send? And Isaiah says, here am I, Lord, send me. It is that attitude that we need so much. But there's one more thing you can do for your leaders. Encourage them, and do so often. Barnabas was known to be a great encourager. In Acts chapter 4, verse 36, he's given that nickname, if you will, of being the son of encouragement, of exhortation. But do we realize who gave that name to him? The apostles. They saw in him someone who encouraged them and exhorted them to keep on going. And therefore, Barnabas started as someone who was a great encourager to leadership. And that's something that leaders today definitely need. And you, being a follower, can be a great encouragement to those who lead you. We also see in our text, though, the negative side of this. It's important for us to still address. Avoid becoming a burden to your leaders. He says, let them do so with joy and not with grief. Don't be a burden to your leaders. You know, in Galatians chapter 6 and verse 2, it says, bear ye one another's burdens. Take the load off of your leaders by making it easier for them to lead you. In Galatians 6 and verse 5, it also says, each man shall bear his own burden. And that means when you have responsibilities as a Christian and as a member of that congregation, you need to take those things on, carry your load, carry your responsibility, and carry your weight in the congregation instead of making it hard on the leaders to get someone to do it. If you become dead weight in the congregation because you're not really pulling your own weight, then you're making it hard on your leaders and you're making them serve with grief. You're making it a difficult thing. Don't do that. Do not do anything that would make your leaders sorry they must lead you. Bring them joy. Make them happy they have you on their side. In Exodus 17, verse

0: 4, it says, "So Moses cried out to the Lord, saying, 'What shall I do with this people? They are almost ready to stone me.'" Can you imagine Moses having to lead in that situation, where it seemed so many people that he was tasked with leading were this biggest problem? It shouldn't be that way. Instead, fight against sin in your own life so that the elders don't have to fight it and you too. In 2 Corinthians 13, verse 5, the Apostle Paul told those brethren, "Examine yourselves whether ye be in the faith." It's so interesting how many times people think it's their job to be critics of the congregation, critics of the elders, and yet they themselves are the problem. They're not dealing with their own sin. They're not living their lives. They're not stellar Christians. But they've taken it on to say that their idea of what they contribute is just criticism, and that not being very constructive. Fight against sin in your own life. Don't make the elders have to come and address you because you won't deal with sin. Take care of it yourself. Be mature, and that takes a load off of them. Don't fall into the negativity trap either, as some did in Numbers 14, verses 1 through 3. Pray for your elders instead of worrying about what you do not know. Pray for us, 1 Thessalonians 5:25. See the benefit of godly leadership so that you can profit from it, as he closes this passage. God put elders in congregations to help you grow, to help you learn, and to help you go to heaven. See their work in this way, and it will change how you interact with them and how you respond to them. Spiritual leaders need our cooperation, not our criticism. They know they are not perfect. They usually realize their mistakes long before you do, but they rarely get the benefit of hindsight. That's one of the burdens of leadership. Why not ease that burden rather than adding to it? The church will always need good leaders, but the church will also always need good followers. People who love the Lord and His church enough to respond with love, care, and commitment to the challenges for the leadership and whatever is presented to them. People are ready to search the scriptures daily to see if these things are so, and then also ready to move forward and get busy once that's confirmed. So my friend, I implore you, don't just look for good leaders. You determine right now to be a great follower. I'm Kevin Rhodes. Thank you for watching Expositions.
1: Have you ever heard of what is called the sinner's prayer? Frequently, when discussing what a person must do to be saved from his sins, he'll be told that he needs to say a prayer and ask Jesus to come into his heart. He will be directed to pray what is called the sinner's prayer. It normally reads something like this: "Dear God, I know that I'm a sinner, and I ask for your forgiveness. I believe Jesus Christ is your Son. I believe that He died for my sin and that you raised Him to life. I want to trust Him as my Savior and follow Him as my Lord from this day forward. Guide my life and help me to do your will. I pray this in the name of Jesus. Amen." Friend, would you be surprised if I told you that no such prayer is found anywhere in the Bible, and that no one in the New Testament was ever saved by saying such a prayer? Now, you might think, surely that prayer must be in there somewhere because we're told this all of the time. But in truth, it's not there. In fact, the book of Acts, which is sometimes called the book of conversions, contains many accounts of people becoming Christians and being saved from their sins. But in all of those accounts, none of them said this sinner's prayer. As a matter of fact, none of them were saved by prayer at all. Dear friend, every person who was saved in the New Testament age did it the same way. Jesus said in Mark 16:16, "He who believes and is baptized will be saved." There is no other way.

0: This is Getting to Know Your Bible, a program dedicated to the proclaiming of the good news of Jesus Christ. Here's Billy Lambert.
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1: There are two passages of Scripture that I want to read today, one from the Old Testament, then one from the New Testament. And the first one from the Old Testament is in Isaiah, the 28th chapter, and in verse 16. Therefore, thus saith the Lord God, behold, I lay in Zion for a foundation, a stone, a tried stone, a precious cornerstone, a sure foundation. He that believeth shall not make haste. Now, the second passage I want to read is from 1 Peter, chapter 2, and verse number 6. Where also it is contained in the Scripture, behold, I lay in Zion a chief cornerstone, elect, precious, and he that believeth on him shall not be confounded. In both of these passages, the expression precious, the word precious is used, and it is used with reference to the cornerstone, a precious cornerstone. Now, the imagery in Isaiah is drawn from the practice of Oriental kings to use foundation stones that would be of enormous size. They would be of enormous weight. They would have these as cornerstones in their building. For example, Solomon's temple, we're told, had stones in it that were 38 feet long and they'd weigh over 100 tons. But the reference in this passage is not to Solomon's temple or any other temple, but the reference to a cornerstone and to a foundation is reference to Jesus Christ. Notice what the writer says in Acts chapter 4 and verse 11. This is the stone which was set at naught of you builders. Jesus is the stone referred to in Isaiah 28:16 and in 1 Peter chapter 2 and in verse 6. That he is the chief cornerstone. Jesus Christ is that precious cornerstone, if you please. Now, a foundation of any building is an important part of that building. As a matter of fact, it might be the most important part of that building, because if it has an inferior foundation, then whatever is built upon that foundation is not going to stand. Can you imagine? Can you even begin to imagine what kind of a foundation is under the Empire State Building? It would have to be a good foundation, a very solid foundation, to hold up that structure. I might point out that any religion or so-called religion that is not on a solid foundation is not going to last. I repeat, anything that's referred to as a religion that is not built upon a solid foundation is not going to last. Jesus said, whosoever heareth these sayings of mine and doeth them, him will liken unto a wise man that built his house upon the rock. And the rains descended, and the floods came, and the winds blew it and beat upon that house, and it fell not, for it is founded upon a rock. But whosoever heareth these sayings of mine and doeth them not, him will I liken unto a foolish man that built his house upon the sand, and the rains descended, and the floods came, and the winds blew and beat upon that house, and it fell, and great was the fall of it. Both of these men had some things in common. Both heard the same thing. Both built. But there was a difference in the structure or the foundation of their structure. One built on a solid foundation, one built on the sand. I repeat, unless we build on a solid foundation, our structure is not going to stand. Some people try to build their lives upon their own human goodness. Some try to build their lives upon man-made doctrines of men. Some build upon opinions of people, their own opinions. And they regard their opinions above the Word of God. That will not stand. Any foundation other than the foundation of the Lord Jesus Christ is an inferior foundation. Listen to Paul in 1 Corinthians chapter 3, verse 11. Other foundation can no man lay than that which is laid, which is Christ Jesus. Jesus is that precious foundation. Jesus is the precious cornerstone. Listen to Matthew 21 and verse 42. Have you not read in the Scriptures, the stone which the builders rejected, the same has become the head of the corner? That's Jesus, the precious cornerstone. Then listen to the psalmist in Psalms 118, verse 22. The stone which the builders refused is become the head of the corner. So Jesus Christ is the stone. The church is built upon the foundation of Jesus Christ. Listen to the Apostle Paul in Ephesians chapter 2, and in verse 20, built upon the foundation of the apostles and prophets, Jesus Christ himself being the chief cornerstone. And so there it is again. Jesus is that precious cornerstone upon which the church has been built. Jesus is the rock. He is the solid rock. In Matthew the 16th chapter, when Jesus came into the region around Caesarea Philippi, he asked the disciples, saying, whom do men say that I, the Son of Man, am? They said, oh, some say you're John the Baptist, Elias, Jeremiah, one of the prophets. But he said, who do you say that I am? And Peter answered and said, thou art the Christ, the Son of the living God. And Jesus said, blessed art thou, Simon Barjona, for flesh and blood has not revealed it unto thee, but my Father which is in heaven. And I say also unto thee that thou art Peter, and upon this rock I will build my church. Someone says the rock must have been built on Peter. Oh, no, no. The rock was built upon that confession that Peter made, that Jesus Christ is the Son of the living God. It is upon that bedrock truth that the church was constructed or built. Jesus, go back to Ephesians 2 and 20 again. Built upon the foundation of the apostles and prophets, Jesus Christ himself being the chief cornerstone. So Jesus is that foundation. Well, now, if Jesus was that foundation, where was that foundation laid? Go back to Isaiah chapter 28 and verse 16 one more time. Therefore, thus saith the Lord God, behold, I lay in Zion for a foundation. Where are you going to lay this foundation, Lord? In Zion? A stone, a tried stone, a precious cornerstone, a sure foundation. He that believeth shall not make haste. Where are you going to lay the stone? Where's this foundation going to be laid? It's going to be laid in Zion. Zion is just another name or reference to Jerusalem, because Zion was one of the hills there in Jerusalem. Go back over to Isaiah the 2nd chapter in verse 2. And it shall come to pass in the last days, saith the Lord, that the Lord's house will be established in the top of the mountains, and shall be exalted above the hills, and all nations shall flow unto it. Many people shall go and say, come ye, let us go into the mountain of the Lord, to the house of the God of Jacob. He will teach us of his ways, we'll walk in his paths, for out of where? Out of Zion shall go forth the law and the word of the Lord from Jerusalem. In Isaiah chapter 2, for the word of the Lord to go out of Zion and the word of the Lord to go out of Jerusalem are one and the same. It's referring to the city of Jerusalem. The foundation for the church was to be laid in Jerusalem. That's the reason in Luke, the 24th chapter and verse 49, Jesus told the disciples, tarry ye in the city of Jerusalem until you be endued with power from on high. It is interesting that the first recorded gospel sermon ever preached under the worldwide commission was preached in Jerusalem, the city of Jerusalem. That's exactly what Isaiah predicted in Isaiah chapter 2, that the word of the Lord would go forth from Jerusalem. And it was in the city of Jerusalem on the first Pentecost after the resurrection of Jesus Christ that the apostle Peter preached this in the city of Jerusalem to a multitude of people. And so many of them heard, had their hearts pricked, and they obeyed the gospel. It was on that day that Peter preached about the death, the burial, and the resurrection of Jesus Christ, Acts 2, 22 to 24. And when he preached about Jesus, they said, they were pricked in their hearts, and they said unto Peter and the rest of the apostles, men and brethren, what shall we do? It was in the city of Jerusalem that men asked that question, what shall we do? It was in the city of Jerusalem on that day of Pentecost that Peter gave this answer, repent. Anything else, Peter? And be baptized. That is, in addition to repentance, you need to be baptized. Why, Peter? For the remission of sins. Repent and be baptized, every one of you, in the name of Jesus Christ, for the remission of your sins. And you will receive the gift of the Holy Spirit. For the promise is unto you, to your children, all and many, all that are far off, and with many other words did he testify and exhort them, saying, save yourselves from this untoward generation. And then, listen to it now, verse 41, then they that gladly received the word were baptized. And there were added unto them that day about 3,000 souls. Wasn't that wonderful? All that took place in Jerusalem. All of that took place in Zion. All of that took place where the foundation of the church was to be laid, in the city of Jerusalem. Someone says, what, Acts 2 doesn't talk about the church, does it? Look in verse 47, the last verse of that chapter. Praising God, having favor with all the people, and the Lord added unto the church daily such as should be saved. You see, the gospel was preached in the city of Jerusalem, just like Isaiah 2 had predicted. It was in Acts chapter 2 that the foundation, the church was built upon the foundation of the apostles and the prophets, Jesus Christ, himself becoming the chief cornerstone. The foundation was laid in Zion, a precious cornerstone. A precious cornerstone. Now, there are some things that we can learn about all of this. And here's one of the logical conclusions that we reach. And that is, any religious organization that began in any other city other than in the city of Jerusalem began in the wrong place. Because the Lord's house, according to Isaiah, was to begin in the city of Jerusalem. And it was to be built upon Jesus Christ, the foundation stone, that precious cornerstone. So there are many organizations today of a religious sort. And if you go and to read in an encyclopedia or some book that talks about all the different religious organizations, you'll find where the city where those began. But if it began in a city other than Jerusalem, I want to be nice about this. I want to be kind, but I want to be truthful. Folks, it began in the wrong city. And if it was just the wrong place. And if it began on a day other than the first Pentecost after Jesus' resurrection, which was somewhere around 33 A.D., it began on the wrong day. If it started on some other day, some other year than then, it was the wrong time. And then another conclusion. If there's a message preached by that organization other than the message preached by the Apostle Peter in answer to the question, what shall we do? Folks, they've got the wrong message. You see, the message that was preached on the day of Pentecost when the church was built upon that foundation stone, Jesus Christ, is repent and be baptized for the remission of your sins. If an organization is teaching some plan of salvation other than what was preached in the city of Jerusalem on that day, then it's the wrong message. And if the answer to the question, what shall we do, is different than the one given in Acts chapter 2, it's the wrong answer. Folks, this is serious. This is serious because we're talking about souls. We're talking about salvation. We're talking about eternity. We're talking about heaven and we're talking about hell. We're talking about some of the most important things we will ever contemplate in this life. We need to understand that the church was built upon a precious foundation, that Jesus is the precious cornerstone. And it began in the city of Jerusalem, Acts chapter 2. Maybe what we need to do in these days is go back. Have you ever thought about going back in time? I've thought about that sometime, but I'm not sure I really want to do that. Have you ever watched a movie and maybe it was, we call it the olden days, about the olden days. And have you ever said, you know, I really wish I lived back then. Well, some of them that lived back then wish they didn't live back then. We can't really go back in time. We can only think about it. Except when it comes to our souls, we can go back in time. Maybe what we really need to do today in our thinking about spiritual matters and our now thinking about our souls and our salvation, that maybe what we really need to do is go back to Jerusalem. That is, we need to go back to find out what went on in the city of Jerusalem when the church had its very beginning. That's not a new thing to go back to Jerusalem. You remember in Luke the second chapter, Jesus was 12 years old. His parents went to pay their taxes, you know, and they're on their way home. They started looking for Jesus. They couldn't find him, and they went all the way back to Jerusalem, and that's where they found him. If you're looking for Jesus today, that's where you'll find him today. But we need to go back to the Bible in these days. We just need to go back to the Bible and do Bible things in Bible ways. And someone says, well, I've heard some of you preachers before talk about that, and that's all you talk about is going back to the Bible, going back to the Bible. Wouldn't it be a better world if we did? Really? Well, wouldn't America be a better country today if we just get back to the grassroots things that made this country a wonderful place to live? And just get back to the Word of God today. And when we do, we'll go all the way back to the Bible and the way things were in New Testament days. They're not exactly today like they were back then, because over time, people have drifted away. That's easy to do. And sometimes we just forget. Maybe we knew at one time what we should be doing, but we have a wonderful way of sometimes forgetting. And on the other hand, some people think they don't need any help. They can do it on their own. But let me suggest to you that we go back to the Bible today. And all I've tried to do is just rehearse you what the Bible says about this foundation stone being laid in Jerusalem. And the structure that was built on that foundation was the church of the living God. Jesus is its foundation. And in order that we might enter into that body, that church, that organization that's called the church of the living God, we must believe in Christ, repent of our sins. We must confess our faith in Christ and be baptized into Christ. And He will add us to His church or His body. That is our plea today, to go back to the Bible, to speak where it speaks, to remain silent where the Bible is silent. And you know, Peter in 1 Peter 4 and 11 says, if any man speak, let him speak as oracles of God. A man came to my office one day and he wanted to talk to me about recording the television program for me, and he began to tell me how he's going to rearrange my office, and he said, I want to give you plenty of room to run around in here. And I thought, I'm just not sure this is exactly what I want. Because I think that he thought that all I needed to have was plenty of running room. But I don't need running room. I need to know what the Bible says. And I want to point people not to me. I want to point people to Jesus. I want to point you to the Word of the living God, to the Bible. It is important. It is vital. We're living in a day where we're drifting away from our moorings. We're drifting away from the principles that have made us a wonderful country. And in religion, we've drifted. And our plea is, let's all of us, just get back to the foundation and build what the Bible built on that foundation. That's be what the Bible claims that we should be. A man was out in the forest, found a stream of water, he was thirsty, wanted to get a drink, but it tasted horrible. He couldn't understand how something so beautiful could taste so horrible. And so he started tracing upstream to see why, and there were little other streams coming in, polluting the stream. And then when he went all the way back to the fountainhead, till there was a spring that was feeding the stream, he found good water to drink. What's happened in religion is that men have their ideas, their opinions. Folks, they've polluted the stream. Won't we just go all the way back to where it started? When we do, we'll go back to Acts chapter 2, Jerusalem, where the church had its beginning, and let's just be what they were, just Christians. Let's do what they did to be saved, that is, believe on Christ and repent of our sins and be baptized for the remission of sins. And let's just be the church. Wouldn't it be a wonderful thing today? Have you ever thought about this? If all of us could lay aside all of our ideas and our biases and our prejudices and the way we think it ought to be, and all of us just go back to the Bible, just go back to it and let it be our guide, and we could all be united on the Word of God. You see, it unites. It's opinions that divide. So if we're interested in unity today, let's go back to Jerusalem and let's be Christians and Christians alone. I want to thank you for watching today. Now, in the closing moments today, I want to give you a personal invitation to visit the Church of Christ in your community. If you're not certain where the church is located, let me tell you this. If you'll get in touch with us, call us, or send us an email, we will get back with you and give you the location of where the Church of Christ is located in your community. I remember being in one state, and I had a couple to tell me, you kept telling us to stop in and stop in and stop in. So one Sunday we decided to do that. They've never been anywhere else. Also, right now, without any hesitation on your part, pick up the telephone. Call for that Bible course. Do it right now. And you may have to leave your telephone name and your number right now in order to receive it, but we'll get it to you as soon as we possibly can. And also, you can take this online. We have many people that are taking it online in the privacy of their home. And there are thousands and thousands of people that have taken this Bible course. I want you to have a deeper knowledge of the Word of God. We don't want to just skim the surface. We want to learn, what does God require of us in this age of the world? I want you to know I love you. And until we meet again, may the Lord bless you and keep you, is my prayer.
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When a person starts a school or a new job, they are usually asked to bring a whole list of items, and that can be stressful, even expensive. At GBN, we ask you to only bring your Bible, a piece of paper, and a pencil, something to write with, so that if you have any questions for us, we might answer them. One thing we will never ask you to bring is your checkbook. And once again, thank you for tuning in to GBN.

0: There's actually quite a few questions and confusion that surrounds the birth of Jesus Christ, his early life. In fact, how do we even know that the Jesus of Nazareth is the promised Messiah and that he's actually the Son of God? You know, sometimes in life, I think we do an injustice by accepting things just because the preacher says, or just because it's been taught generally. You know, a lot of people, if you ask them the question, how many wise men were there? They immediately, there were three. I challenge you, read your Bible and see if that answer is correct or not. In time, as we go through this series, we will answer it. But if you read your Bible, you're going to see that it's actually not even numbered. So what I want us to do in this series of lessons is notice what is the truth concerning the birth of Jesus Christ, and how do we know that Jesus is the Messiah, the Son of God? In doing so, we're going to start by looking to Old Testament prophecies. You know, it's said that there are over 300 messianic prophecies in the Old Testament pertaining to Jesus Christ. Now, we'll talk about the probability of one man just fulfilling just 8 of those messianic prophecies, but Jesus fulfilled all 300. And so what are those messianic prophecies? What is being spoken of in Genesis 3:15, and where is that fulfilled? How do we know that it's fulfilled? How do we know that the promise that is made in Genesis chapter 12, verse 1 through 3, and that messianic prophecy has been fulfilled? What about the one in Genesis 26, Isaiah 7:14, Isaiah 9:6, Micah 5:2, Psalm 22, verse 6, and a host of other passages? That's what we're going to be focusing on in this series of lessons. We're going to also answer, why are there two genealogies listed, and why are they a little bit different concerning Jesus? Is that an inaccuracy in the Bible, or was God having something in mind when he inspired those words? I want to thank you for joining me, Guyton Montgomery, for Have a Bible Question, where we search God's Word for a Bible answer to your Bible questions. We've talked on previous episodes the idea that, according to Ephesians chapter 1, it was before the foundation of this world that God had a plan and how to redeem man, and that was through his Son, Jesus Christ. We've also talked, according to Ephesians chapter 3, that it was a mystery that God hid from man, the eternal purpose, because according to 1 Corinthians chapter 2, I believe is where we were discussing, is that if they had understood God's plan, then they would not have crucified Jesus. So he revealed parts of it. Now, there are some critics that are going to sit there and try and say, oh, well, the church is an afterthought. That wasn't originally what God intended. Jesus came to earth, he failed, so he established the church, and he goes to heaven, and he'll come back and establish his earthly kingdom when he can succeed. Well, that's a subject for another day, because the whole concept that God, one, didn't know would make him not God, that Jesus would fail would make him not God, which is a contradiction in John chapter 1, verse 1 through 14. But again, let's study that on another day. But what is the importance of the prophecies of the Old Testament? Well, there's a couple things. One, it shows us that, yes, Jesus is the Messiah. Secondly, it also helps us show that when Jesus came to this earth, it wasn't an afterthought. It wasn't a mistake. It wasn't just by happenstance. It was by design. And it was a part of God's eternal purpose. Now, let's start with some of these messianic prophecies by noticing the genealogies. There's actually two genealogies of Jesus, one in Matthew chapter 1 and another in Luke chapter 3. And so with that in mind, I want to focus a little bit more on Luke 3, because that helps us show the fulfillment of the prophecy in Genesis chapter 3 and verse 15. Now, just set the stage for us that we understand and remember what's taking place in Genesis chapter 3. This is right there where Adam and Eve had eaten of the tree of the knowledge of good and evil, which was against the law that God had given them. So they had sinned. They transgressed the law of God. And they had hid themselves from God. And as he comes, he says, where are you? And, you know, and they reveal themselves. Of course, God knew where they were all the time. But he's issuing their punishment. And in Genesis 3:15, it talks about the seed of woman is going to bruise the head of Satan, the one that was the tempter. But Satan is going to bruise the heel of the seed of woman. Now, in that passage, what I want you to notice is this concept of the seed of woman going all the way back to Adam and Eve, talking about the seed. That seed is going to be talking about Jesus Christ. Now, the fulfillment of this ultimately can be seen when Jesus is hung on the cross of Calvary. That is Satan bruising the heel. But remember, an injury to the heel is not a death blow. That's just it's something that's significant, but it's not one that's going to cause death. But the seed of woman is going to bruise the head of Satan. That's spoken of in 1 Corinthians chapter 15, talking about there will come a time in which all enemies are put under the feet. And remember, Jesus had the power over the grave, and he will defeat all things, including Satan, because remember, Matthew 16 tells us that the gates of Hades shall not prevail against the kingdom of God. And so, is there a death blow to be done by Jesus? There is. But how do we know this is the seed? Because if we're talking about the Messiah, it's got to be traced back going to Adam and Eve. I know what you're saying is that, well, everybody's traced back to Adam and Eve, but God doesn't leave things dangling in his grand scheme of redemption. And so when you go to Luke chapter 3 and you start reading this genealogy, what you need to realize is that that genealogy, yes, it says Joseph, says the son of Joseph. Well, that's talking about the stepson of Joseph, technically, because the eternal father is the father of Jesus. But the next name on that list goes to the father of Mary. And what you have in Luke 3 is the maternal lineage that will show the bloodline of Jesus Christ going all the way back to Genesis chapter 3, because we'll get there here in a moment, but the lineage of Matthew 1 just goes back to Abraham. And so what Luke chapter 3 does is shows us the fulfillment of Genesis 3:15 being in Jesus Christ by going all the way back to the lineage of Adam. It also gives us the bloodline, which will also give us the fulfillment of Genesis chapter 12, where God calls Abraham. Now, God calls Abraham out of the land of Ur to a country that he will show him, and he promises him a great and mighty nation, and he promises him a land, and in this promise, he says, and all families of the earth shall be blessed through thy seed. And now, that is going to be, through his seed, has got to show the bloodline. Now, the challenge is, if you show it through Joseph, technically, that is, Jesus did not have the blood of Joseph, because Joseph was not the earthly, it was not the father of Jesus. He was the stepfather. He was married to Mary, but it was the Holy Ghost that placed Jesus in there. It says that he is the son of the eternal father, and that Mary was a virgin. We'll get there in a moment as well, Isaiah 7:14. But, the bloodline doesn't go through Joseph. It goes through Mary. And that's what Luke chapter 3 tells us. And so it shows us the fulfillment as well as the promise to Abraham in Genesis chapter 12, as well as to Isaac in Genesis chapter 26. Stay tuned. We're going to talk about Matthew chapter 1 and what is the significance of that lineage and why is it a little bit different from Luke chapter 3.
1: Would you like to know more about God's Word, the Bible? 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
0: So having noticed why there's a genealogy account in Luke chapter 3, let's think about Matthew chapter 1. Now, the old preacher joke goes that that's the begat family, because it talks about how Abraham begat Isaac, and Isaac begat Jacob, and and again, preacher jokes sometimes are like dad jokes. They're funny to the man that's telling them, but not necessarily to those that are listening. But why do we have that account in Matthew chapter 1? It's actually the best way for the New Testament to start, because remember, everything in the Old Testament is looking to the coming of Jesus, the Son of God, the Messiah, the answer to the problem of sin. They're looking to that. And so Matthew chapter 1 starts with the genealogy from Abraham. Now, don't forget that Matthew is being written to Hebrews. And so while Luke is trying to show that Jesus is the Son of Man, going back to that he is from all mankind, Matthew is trying to show that he is of the lineage of Abraham. And yes, that is showing the fulfillment of the prophecy of Genesis chapter 12, as well as Genesis chapter 26, when the promise was made to Isaac that through his seed all the families of the earth are going to be blessed. But there's more to it than just that, because what we actually have is the legal right in that genealogy for Jesus to claim the throne of David. And you may say, well, what's the significance of that? Well, remember, the Jews, to have the legal right, you have to go through the paternal, that's the father's lineage, going from the heads, the men down through. And so what you have is that it's tracing the paternal lineage from Abraham all the way through David, all the way through Joseph, the legal earthly father, not the blood father. Remember, Luke 3 is the bloodline. Matthew 1 is the legal line so that Jesus can be claimed the throne of David. Now, some people say, well, what's the big deal about claiming the throne of David and the legal right? Well, we can take our Bibles, and I want you to look with me going back to Isaiah chapter 11 and verse 1 is where we'll start. In Isaiah chapter 11 verse 1, it says, "And there shall come forth a rod out of the stem of Jesse, and a branch shall grow out of his roots." Now, we know the lineage has to be through the stem of Jesse. Now, Jesse was the father of David, and David would become king of Israel. Now, let's go back to chapter 9 and verse 6 of Isaiah, because it's here that it says, and let me correct that, verse 7. Now, verse 6 is a good passage, too, that we're going to notice later. But verse 7 says, "Of the increase of his government and peace, there shall be no end upon the throne of David and upon his kingdom to order it and to establish it with judgment and with justice from henceforth, even forever. Ever the zeal of the Lord of hosts will perform this." Now, this is a messianic prophecy saying that he will establish the throne of David forever. And you can look on the screen and you can read Jeremiah 23, verse 5 through 6, and how it's telling us this same thing, as well as chapter 33 of the book of Jeremiah, verse 15 through 16. It's what Nathan spoke to King David, reminding him of this promise in 2 Samuel chapter 7, verse 12 through 13. In Hosea chapter 3 and verse 5, Amos 9, 11, as well as Psalm 89, verse 3 through 4. All of these Old Testament prophecies saying that that the throne of David will live forever. We understand that will be through Jesus Christ. How do we know that? Well, it starts with us knowing it from Matthew chapter 1. How does Jesus have the right to claim the throne of David? He is a legal descendant from him. We know it from Matthew chapter 1. Now, the full fulfillment of this is, remember, he's still reigning at the right hand of God, and he's sitting there, and he will return one day, and he will deliver up the kingdom, Ephesians 5, 1 Corinthians 15, to God. And remember Matthew 16, the gates of Hades shall not prevail against the kingdom of God. So, why are there two genealogies? One's maternal, showing the bloodline, Luke 3, and one is paternal, showing the legal line in Matthew chapter 1. All of this has to do with Old Testament prophecies going back to Genesis 3:15, Genesis 12, Genesis 26, Jeremiah, Isaiah, Hosea, Psalms, you know, all of these passages. And don't we start to see this eternal purpose of God being fulfilled in Jesus Christ? Stay tuned. We're going to notice some more prophecies here in just a moment. We hope you're enjoying the program, but here's a question for you. Do you live in the Milton Pace area and want to know more about Jesus? If so, then we invite you to the Margaret Street Church of Christ in Milton, Florida. We're a loving family striving to know Jesus and follow his teachings in the New Testament. We offer classes and activities for all ages of children and youth, verse-by-verse Bible study for adults, and family-based events throughout the year. Check us out at margaretstreetchurchofchrist.org or on social media. Come see what our Margaret Street family is all about. Your life will be blessed.
3: The streets that are purest gold.
0: So when we're considering prophecies, let's go next from the genealogies and the fulfillment of those prophecies of the Old Testament that we see through the genealogies. And let's think about the fact that that Jesus was born of a virgin. Now, Isaiah chapter 7 and verse 14 is where we find this prophecy. Read with me. It actually says here, "Therefore the Lord himself shall give you a sign. Behold, a virgin shall conceive and bear a son, and shall call his name Emmanuel." And so when we go to the fulfillment of this, what we want to do is actually go to Luke chapter 1. And we can start to see that Jesus Christ fulfilled this because he was born of a virgin named Mary. I want us to start reading in verse 26. It says, "And in the sixth month, the angel Gabriel was sent from God into a city of Galilee named Nazareth to a virgin espoused to a man whose name was Joseph, the house of David, and the virgin's name was Mary. And the angel came in unto her and said, Hail, thou art highly favored, the Lord is with thee, blessed art thou among women. And when she saw him, she was troubled at his saying, and cast in her mind what manner of salutation this should be. And the angel said unto her, Fear not, Mary, for thou hast found favor with God. And behold, thou shalt conceive in thy womb, and bring forth a son, and shall call his name Jesus. And he shall be great, and shall be called the Son of the Highest, and the Lord God shall give unto him the throne of his father David." Now, I'm just going to pause for a moment, because this helps us still see the fulfillment of those passages back there in Isaiah chapter 9 and verse 6, as well as chapter 11 and Jeremiah and Psalm that we noticed earlier. But we keep reading, and it says, Then said Mary unto the angel, "How shall this be, seeing I know not a man?" Well, she was already betrothed to Joseph, but she didn't know him in the marriage bed way, because she was only betrothed, not actually married, so it was not consummated. And so, "How can I be pregnant if I haven't known a man?" And the angel answered and said unto her, "The Holy Ghost shall come upon thee, and the power of the Highest shall overshadow thee. Therefore also that holy thing which shall be born of thee shall be called the Son of God." And he goes on and he talks in this passage about how the Elizabeth's womb has been opened, but Elizabeth, it says, actually had known her husband, Zacharias, according to earlier in the chapter, Luke chapter 1. Now, the fulfillment of Isaiah 7:14 can also be seen in Matthew chapter 1. I mean, it ends with the genealogy back in verse 17, and then it picks up reading in verse 18 of Matthew chapter 1. It says, "Now the birth of Jesus Christ was on this wise, when as his mother Mary was espoused," that's the betrothal idea, "to Joseph, before they came together," and that means before they went to the marriage bed, "and she was found with child of the Holy Ghost." What this means is that Mary was a virgin. Fulfillment of Isaiah chapter 7. It'll be reinforced as we continue reading. It says, "Then Joseph, her husband, being a just man and not willing to make her a public example, was minded to put her away privily. And it says, but while he thought on these things, behold, the angel of the Lord appeared unto him in a dream, saying, Joseph, thou son of David, fear not to take unto thee Mary thy wife, for that which is conceived in her is of the Holy Ghost. And she shall bring forth a son, and thou shalt call his name Jesus, for he shall save his people from their sins. Now all this was done that it might be fulfilled, which was spoken of the Lord by the prophet, saying, Behold, a virgin shall be with child, and shall bring forth a son, and they shall call his name Emmanuel, which being interpreted is God with us." Now, that's direct quotation going back to Isaiah 7:14, saying the fact that Mary was pregnant while she was a virgin, bringing forth the Son of God that we read in Luke chapter 1 and again in Matthew chapter 1, that this is fulfillment of Isaiah chapter 7 verse 14, and how blessed we are that God is with us. This is verified as well in John chapter 1 when it talks about, "In the beginning was the Word was with God, the Word was God, not anything in this world was made without him." And verse 14 tells us, "And the Word became flesh." Stay tuned. I have some more remarks in just a moment.
4: 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The school has a full-time resident program in which a man comes for 2 years and studies every single book of the Bible, along with related subjects. Students also learn servitude, leadership development, and current technology. 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Learn more about this at nwfsbs.org.
0: The next prophecy I want to notice is not exactly messianic prophecy.

0: in him that he and his wife Elizabeth would have a child. Now, remember, Elizabeth is a cousin to Mary, the mother of Jesus, and is at older age, and they had been unable to have children. Zacharias asks the angel for a sign, and the angel gives him one. We always say, be careful what you ask of the Lord, because he might just give it to you. And so he gives him a sign and causes him to be mute, that he cannot speak until after John is named John. And so he goes home, he knows his wife, and we read on in Luke chapter 1, verse 26, it's in the sixth month of Elizabeth's pregnancy that Mary is visited by Gabriel and becomes pregnant. Now, that helps us understand that John the Baptist is 6 months older when he's born than when Jesus is born, which makes it possible for him to be the one that prepares the way. Now we go back to Matthew chapter 3, and remember what it says here in verse 1. It says, in those days came John the Baptist, preaching in the wilderness of Judea, and saying, repent ye, for the kingdom of heaven is at hand. For this is he that was spoken of by the prophet Isaiah, saying, the voice of one crying in the wilderness, prepare ye the way of the Lord, make his paths straight. And then we want to take our Bibles and go over to Mark chapter 1 and verse 3. We'll start reading in verse 1, but it says, the beginning of the gospel of Jesus Christ, the Son of God, as it is written in the prophet, behold, I send my messenger before thy face, which shall prepare the way before thee. The voice of one crying in the wilderness, prepare ye the way of the Lord, make his path straight. And we understand if you go to Luke chapter 3, as we flip our pages over there, it was actually here that we find in verse 4, as it is written in the book of the words of Isaiah, the prophet, saying, the voice of one crying in the wilderness, prepare ye the way of the Lord, make his path straight. And it's talking about John baptizing in the wilderness of Jordan, preparing the way, preaching, repent, for the kingdom is at hand. And so how do we know Jesus is actually the Son of God by Old Testament prophecies? We really got to include the prophecy regarding the one that's going to prepare the way, John the Baptist. So when we go back there, all the way to our Old Testament, back there in Isaiah chapter 40, we see that being fulfilled here in the New Testament. Stay tuned. We're going to have a couple of closing remarks in just a moment.
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0: You know, a lot of people question whether or not the Bible's from God. And you know, that's not necessarily a bad thing to think about, because I was taught from a very early age that the B-I-B-L-E, yes, that's the book for me. I stand alone on the Word of God, the B-I-B-L-E. And so as a child, that was ingrained in me. But the reason I believe the Bible's from God is not because my parents told me. There's a lot of things that my parents told me that later on I figured out, no, I don't agree with that. But I do believe the Bible is from God. I know it's from God because there's proof. One of those proofs that I think about a lot is the scientific proof. We've talked some about that on the program. We'll talk about it more in the future. But another proof is the prophecies. How did these men, how were they able to write just hundreds of years before Jesus ever came into the world and be able to tell us not only that there'd be a forerunner that would cry forth in the wilderness, being John the Baptist, that not only would there be one to come, but that he would be of the seed of woman, and talking about bruising the head of Satan, How is it that they're able to talk to us about this idea of it, that he will be born of a virgin? Because that even just goes against the laws that God has set in order, because a virgin cannot conceive a child without a man in this

0: world. Oh, I know what people are saying. You go to these clinics and you can't. No, it still requires a male donor, but not whenever it came to Jesus being born of a virgin, Isaiah 7:14. How did we know that it would be through Abraham? How do we know it would be through Isaac? How could they write about those things if it wasn't by inspiration? So I love to study these prophecies. I can have confidence in the Bible. I can have a confidence in God. I can have confidence in Jesus and his law. Stay tuned next week, and we're going to notice some more of these prophecies.
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Perhaps you've not heard of the new magazine, Reaching the Lost. It's an exciting new publication designed to focus completely on evangelism. And the best part, it's free. We will mail it to your home, mail it to your congregation. And when you get it, you're going to see featured articles with tips for evangelism. You're going to see instructions as to how to make better use of house to house and heart to heart. Inside, you're going to read of conversion stories, successes that congregations are experiencing. You're going to read about the seminars that we're doing and the reports from churches where we're going. If you would like to sign up for this free publication, go to the website, fill out the material, register today. You don't want to miss this exciting opportunity to become a better evangelist in your local community.

0: Is God real?
1: Is marriage for life?
2: Do we have to be baptized?
3: Is drinking really wrong?
2: Well, that's your interpretation.
4: Where do I come from?
2: Do we really have to have authority for what we do?
5: Where is God when I need him?

0: Hello, friends, and welcome again to the Shield of Faith. My name is Wes Garland, and I preach for the Northwest Church of Christ in Clay County, Tennessee. And alongside with us, as always, we have Scott Gann.
1: Hey, Wes.
0: He is the preacher of the Philippi Church of Christ in Tompkinsville, Kentucky. And we also have with us, as always, Eric Pickup.
2: Hello, Wes.
0: He is the preacher of the Gamaliel Church of Christ in Gamaliel, Kentucky. And friends, we hope and pray that for the next 30 minutes that you will take out your Bible, paper, and pen and study with us on the subject which is at hand, because we are continuing our series on asking the question, what is right with the churches of Christ? And today we're going to be discussing, because they teach the essentiality of the church.
1: That's right.
0: And friends, whenever you really think about it, you might have heard certain statements, or you might even believe yourself in a statement such as, well, give me Jesus, but not the church.
1: Mm-hmm.
0: You might hear certain statements or believe that, well, the church really isn't essential for salvation.
1: Right.
0: Let me ask you a question. Can you separate the king from his kingdom?
2: No, sir.
0: Mm-hmm. You cannot. Neither can you separate salvation from the church. Mm-hmm. You cannot.
3: You can't separate the head from the body.
0: No,
2: that's
0: you
2: right.
0: cannot.
3: Ain't gonna function. Just like
2: that's right.
3: a king
2: that's
3: can't
2: right.
3: have a you can't have a kingdom without a king.
0: Sure.
3: So we understand that, and we're going to look at some of these analogies and mm-hmm. parallel them.
0: That's right.
3: And we can see it physically that there can't be a kingdom without a king.
2: That's right.
3: And there can't be a body without a head.
2: That's right.
3: And it function properly.
0: Exactly.
3: And so that's what we're going to try.
2: The Church of Christ is not some mere afterthought that
3: Absolutely. The
2: Lord had to take plan B, as premillennialists teach.
3: Right, absolutely.
2: But rather the church was in the mind of God.
0: From eternity.
2: From
3: before
2: the very beginning,
3: the
2: before
3: world.
2: The foundation of the world.
0: That's right.
2: And he purposed in the church to bring forth the gospel and to save
3: That's right.
2: Humankind, mankind.
3: That's right.
0: Exactly.
3: It was a manifold wisdom
2: That's right.
3: to be made known through the church.
2: That's right.
3: To Ephesians chapter 3 and verses 10
2: mm-hmm.
3: and 11.
0: That's right. So guys, whenever you really think about it, I don't think people really understand the significance of what they are saying when they say, give me Jesus, but not the church.
2: That's right.
0: Or you don't have to be saved, or you can't be saved without the church and all that. Really what they're saying when they say that.
2: Mm-hmm.
0: Because if you really think about it, them saying that, you know, I can have Christ without the church is to say the whole purpose of Christ was in vain.
2: That's right.
3: Right, absolutely.
0: I mean, what's the whole purpose? If you can have God without his church, then what was the whole purpose in him coming down to this earth, going through all the torment, teaching what he taught, and being sacrificed
2: mm-hmm.
3: right.
0: on that cross,
2: mm-hmm.
0: going through the scourging, going through the crown of thorns, having the nails basically placed and jammed right through his wrist,
2: mm-hmm.
0: and hanging there for 6 hours. What was the whole entire purpose of that?
2: That's,
0: if it wasn't essential.
2: That's right.
3: right.
2: You know, that passage in Acts chapter 20 and verse number 28, where Paul calls to the elders at Ephesus,
0: mm-hmm.
2: and he said, take heed unto yourselves,
0: mm-hmm.
2: and all the flock among which the Holy Ghost has made you overseers, to shepherd the church of God, watch it now, which he purchased with his own blood.
0: That's right.
2: What would be the purpose of Jesus dying upon the cruel cross of Calvary and purchasing the church? What would be the purpose of that if it wasn't important?
0: Right. Exactly.
2: But it was important.
0: It's basically to say to God that basically the blood is what an essential.
2: Mm-hmm.
3: Right.
2: That blood-bought institution that we read about in the pages of the New Testament is a divine institution.
3: That's right.
2: It's called
3: that's
2: the Church of God. He takes
3: right.
2: possession of it. It's
3: right.
2: owned by God. It's called God's kingdom. It's called the house of God. It's called the temple of God, God's dwelling place. It's called all of these different names. It's a place. It is a divine institution.
3: Right.
0: To
3: right.
0: say that the church is an essential is to say that, God, you have no idea what you're talking about.
2: Mm-hmm.
3: Right.
2: That's right.
3: Yeah,
0: the things that you seem as important is really not important.
2: Mm-hmm.
0: But God knew that it was important.
2: Mm-hmm.
3: Hey, Jesus even said that, you know, when he was talking to Peter and the rest of the apostles in Matthew chapter 16 and verses 18 and 19. He says, mm-hmm. and I say unto you, I say that to you are Peter, and upon this rock I will build my church.
2: That's
3: he
2: right.
3: will
2: mm-hmm.
3: build it.
2: That's
3: now,
2: right.
3: And it says, and the gates of Hades or hell shall not prevail against it.
2: Mm-hmm.
3: And I will give you the keys of the kingdom of heaven. Whatsoever mm-hmm. has been bound in heaven will be bound on earth, and so on. So we see that he said that he will build it.
2: Mm-hmm.
3: We see, as we looked at Acts, how it, in Acts chapter 2, how it comes into place,
2: mm-hmm.
3: that he added to the church
2: That's
3: daily.
2: Right.
3: You know, the same thing, guys, that you do to become a Christian makes you a member of Christ's body.
2: That's
3: makes
2: right,
3: you a
2: right.
3: member of the church.
2: That's
3: you
2: right.
3: That's why we know that the church is undenomination.
2: Mm-hmm.
3: The church isn't a denomination.
2: That's right.
3: It was pre-denominational,
2: mm-hmm.
3: and we can prove that because it was prior to any denominations. And the same thing you do to be saved is the same thing that
2: you do to become a part of the New Testament church.
3: Absolutely, absolutely.
2: When a person
3: you don't
2: believes,
3: join it. You don't.
2: When a person
3: you can't
2: believes
3: join
2: and
3: it.
2: Obeys the Bible. They become a Christian.
3: Right.
2: They don't become a
3: right.
2: hyphenated Christian,
3: that's
2: a type
3: right.
2: of Christian.
3: Right.
2: They become a New Testament Christian and a Christian only.
3: Right.
2: That's right. When they obey that pristine New Testament gospel.
3: That's right.
2: Just as Paul preached on the day of Pentecost, which was, by the way, the second time that the word church is used is in Acts chapter 2, the first
3: right.
2: time being Matthew 16:18, where he said, upon mm-hmm. this rock I'll build my church.
3: Yeah.
2: The second
3: mm-hmm.
2: time we run across that word is in Acts chapter 2.
3: Matthew chapter 18.
2: Right. That's is in Acts chapter 2,
3: mm-hmm.
2: When they were added to the church mm-hmm. daily, those being saved.
3: Right. Mm-hmm. That's right. And that's in Acts chapter 2 and verse 47, praising God and having favor with all the people, and the Lord added.
2: Mm-hmm.
3: You know,
2: right.
3: you don't join it. When you do what it takes to become a New Testament Christian, mm-hmm. as they did, they repented
2: that's right.
3: and were baptized for the remission
2: that's
3: of
2: right.
3: their sins. Jesus took those people that gladly received the word and was baptized, and they added to them,
2: mm-hmm. uh-huh.
3: to the church.
2: They were
3: about
2: added.
3: 3,000. They were added.
2: As
3: and it says that,
2: as
3: that the Lord
2: result.
3: Added to the church daily mm-hmm. as such was being saved.
2: As a direct mm-hmm. result of their obedience to the gospel, the death, burial, and resurrection, reenacting it.
3: Right.
2: In
3: mm-hmm.
2: repenting of their sins, confessing Christ, and being baptized for the remission of their sins.
3: They were
2: added to the church.
3: Right. And they were baptized into His what?
2: His body.
3: Body.
2: His
3: body.
2: That's right.
3: And that's where the blood stays. The blood's mm-hmm. in the body.
4: Even in Colossians chapter 1 and verse 13, a very key verse right here.
2: Absolutely.
4: How He says that He has delivered us from the power of darkness and conveyed us, that meaning translated us, He has brought us into, mm-hmm. by switching of basically our whole entire manner,
3: right,
4: into the kingdom of the Son of His love. Now, just think about that for a second. If the church is not essential, we are still in darkness.
3: Absolutely.
2: Absolutely.
3: Absolutely.
4: Because we have to be translated.
3: Right.
4: We have to be conveyed over into His kingdom. And whenever we
3: right.
4: do that, how does a person then do that? By being saved. That's the whole
3: right.
4: That's the whole
3: that's,
4: thing.
3: That's
4: about
3: basically
4: it.
3: When you think about the church, that's what the church is.
4: Mm-hmm. The body of the saved. That's right.
3: And you, as you look at Ephesians, it tells you that.
2: In Ephesians chapter 5.
3: Yeah, Ephesians chapter 5. Ephesians chapter
2: 1.
3: One, you know, we have this word in Ephesians chapter 5 and verses 23, paralleling the husband-wife relationship.
2: Mm-hmm.
3: He says, "For the husband is head of the wife, also Christ is head of the church, and He's the Savior of the body."
2: Mm-hmm. Exactly.
3: The body, His body. He's the head of His body. He's the Savior of the church.
2: Mm-hmm.
3: You know, if the church is not essential,
2: mm-hmm.
3: then you're not saved.
2: Mm-hmm.
4: That's right.
2: A commentary
3: on
2: that passage would be Ephesians 1 and verse 22. And
3: right, absolutely. That's
2: where
3: right.
2: He said He put all things under His feet and gave Him to be head over His body, which is the church.
3: Right.
2: Mm-hmm. The fullness that fills all in all.
3: Right.
2: The body and the church equaling the same thing. That Jesus Christ being the head of that church.
3: Right.
2: He says there in verse 25, Ephesians verse number 5, He says, "Husbands, you are the head of your wives, just as Christ is the head." He says, "Husbands, love your wives as Christ loved the church and gave Himself for her."
3: Yeah, and that goes back to exactly what you were talking about in
2: mm-hmm.
3: Acts chapter 20 and verses 28, that He
2: mm-hmm.
3: purchased it. He gave Himself up for it,
2: mm-hmm.
3: and He purchased it with His own blood.
4: He mm-hmm. saw it as something so important
3: right.
4: that He had to go through what He went through.
2: Mm-hmm.
4: And I'd never want to be, on the day of judgment, have to be held accountable for saying and just implying.
3: Right.
4: That what you did was worthless.
2: Mm-hmm.
3: Right.
4: There was no point in you doing it. You must have been out of your mind.
2: Right.
4: To have to go through this.
2: He purchased the church with His blood. That
3: right.
2: makes perfect sense when you read passages like Ephesians 5, verse 23, where He says, "For husband is the head of the wife, as Christ is the head of the church," and watch it now, "and He is the Savior of the body."
3: Now, what body is this?
2: He is saving one divine institution, the body of people of which He died for.
3: Right, absolutely.
2: Mm-hmm. And
3: Ephesians
2: so
3: 1, when we go to Ephesians 4 and verse 4, it tells us exactly who that is.
2: Mm-hmm.
3: It says there is one body.
2: Mm-hmm.
3: That's the one body He's talking about.
2: Mm-hmm.
3: He's
2: right.
3: the Savior of that one body. And there is one Spirit, just as you were called, and one hope of your calling, one Lord. That's Jesus Christ.
4: Mm-hmm. That's right.
3: And
4: That's right.
3: And one faith, there's only one system of faith. Mm-hmm. That's the gospel.
2: That's right.
4: That's right.
3: And then there is one baptism. Mm-hmm. We talked about that. There is only mm-hmm. one baptism that will place you into the one body mm-hmm. by the one Lord mm-hmm. through the one faith.
2: Mm-hmm. Mm-hmm.
3: And then we can be in one God and Father of all, who is above all and through all and in you all.
2: That passage right. then just reiterates what we just said.
3: Absolutely.
2: In that there is but one body. There's one church.
3: Right.
2: Jesus is the head of it. Jesus is the Savior of the body. Right. And if you're not in the church, then you're not among the saved.
3: That's right. That's right. That's right.
2: It's one and the same.
4: That's
2: who's
4: the same thing.
3: If you meet the requirements to be saved, you have, by necessity, Jesus mm-hmm. is going to add you to his church.
2: That's right.
3: And so
2: unless you comply with what this book teaches,
3: right.
2: and that you have heard the gospel, you're willing to believe it, mm-hmm. that you're willing to repent of your sins, confess Jesus Christ, and be buried with him in baptism, thus adding you to the New Testament church, just like they did in Acts 10, Acts 8, Acts 2, Acts 16, Acts 22, the Corinthians, the Ephesians, right. mm-hmm. the Philippians, the Colossians, anyone you want to name, all right. the New Testament conversions, every single one of them done the exact same thing.
3: Right.
2: They done just exactly what I mentioned there, those five steps.
3: Right.
2: And they were then become a part of God's body.
3: That's
2: the
3: right.
2: body that Jesus died for.
4: If the church is not essential, then what's the purpose in the New Testament?
3: Right.
4: Well, what's the purpose in the Bible?
3: Right.
2: What's the purpose in Jesus dying?
4: What's the purpose in
2: his blood?
4: What's the purpose in worshiping? I mean, God commands worship, doesn't
2: mm-hmm.
4: he? Why
2: right.
4: worship? Mm-hmm. I mean, it's useless. It's right. not essential.
2: Mm-hmm.
4: And I think it all comes down, guys. The reason that people think about this is that they truly do believe that truth is unattainable
2: mm-hmm.
4: and that truth
2: mm-hmm.
4: is not essential.
2: That's right.
4: But let me ask you something. Let's go to John chapter 8 real quick. John chapter 8. Is truth important?
2: It most certainly is.
4: It is what basically relies upon our own salvation.
3: Right.
4: In John chapter 8, verses 31 and 32, it makes this mention. He said, and Jesus said unto the Jews who believed him, if you abide in my word, then you are my disciples. So, hold on a second. If you need to be his disciple, if you want to be his disciple, the very first thing, is having the right authority, isn't it?
2: Mm-hmm.
4: Right. To have the standard. He says, if you abide in my word, then you are my disciples indeed. And he says, and you shall know the truth, and the truth
2: shall
4: make you free.
2: Mm-hmm.
4: Mm-hmm. So the truth has to be there. Truth is attainable because if he commands that we know the truth,
2: mm-hmm.
3: right,
4: then it's something in which we can and have to believe in. Mm-hmm.
2: If the church is important enough for Jesus to die for,
4: mm-hmm.
2: and if the church is important enough that it's so necessary that we have to be in it
4: mm-hmm.
2: in order to be saved,
4: mm-hmm.
2: then wouldn't it make sense that he would tell us how to get into it?
3: Right.
2: And wouldn't it make sense that we can know that for sure?
3: Right.
4: Mm-hmm.
2: Wouldn't it make, it wouldn't make any sense for me to be in a church that I can't find in God's book.
3: Right.
2: And
3: absolutely.
2: You can't find, where do you find these 38,000 different denominations that you see in existence today?
3: Well,
2: you can't find them in God's book.
3: Right. Right.
2: Because they're not mentioned.
3: Right.
4: That's right.
3: You know,
2: if I couldn't find my church in the Bible, I believe I'd look somewhere else.
3: Right. Exactly. Absolutely. I mean,
4: look at exactly what the Bible
3: says. You've got
4: to
3: continue to search for the truth
2: mm-hmm.
3: in the church that teaches the truth, the one church
2: mm-hmm.
3: that we read about in the Bible.
2: Mm-hmm.
3: You know, when we think about the church at Corinth
2: mm-hmm.
3: and Paul writing to them, you know, we can go back and look how that they were baptized into the name of Jesus Christ when they were converted
2: mm-hmm.
3: in the book. And it says in Acts chapter 18 in verses 8, I'm building upon a principle I want us to think about and all those that are listening to think about. Mm-hmm. In Acts chapter 18 in verse 8, and it says, then Crispus, the ruler of the synagogue, believed on the Lord with his household, and many of the Corinthians hearing, believed, and were baptized.
2: Mm-hmm.
3: So we have a group of baptized believers. Where was this at? It was in Corinth when he went in and preached the gospel to those in Corinth. And then it says, and then we look at the book or the letter that Paul writes to those in Corinth. He says in verses 2, to the church of God which is at Corinth, mm-hmm. those who are sanctified, they're set apart in Christ. Now, how did they get into him? They were baptized into him.
2: That's right. They were baptized. They obeyed the gospel.
3: And they were called to be saints. Mm-hmm. Sanctified is his word. And all with every place call on the name of the Lord and our Savior, both ours. And then we come over here to chapter 4 in verses 17. He says, I teach everywhere in every church.
2: Mm-hmm.
3: He teaches this same doctrine everywhere in every church. And we look at that and we see that as we look through this, we see that Paul, these people were converted. Mm-hmm. They were added to the church.
2: Mm-hmm.
3: He was writing back to them at the local congregation there in Corinth. And he says, what they did, they believed and they obeyed. They heard, they believed and obeyed the gospel. They were baptized for the remission of their sins. They were added to the Lord's church. He called them the church of God there. And he says he teaches the same thing in all the churches.
2: Mm-hmm.
3: So we understand it's a universal.
2: That's right. And according to
3: universally, if people will believe and obey the gospel,
2: mm-hmm.
3: then they will be added to the
2: That's
3: Lord's
2: right.
3: church.
2: And according to passages like Ephesians 1 and verse number 3, it says, blessed be the God and Father of our Lord Jesus Christ, who has blessed us with in heavenly places with all spiritual blessings in Christ Jesus.
3: That's right.
4: Exactly. That's the only way.
2: That is the very location of which the spiritual blessings reside.
3: Right.
4: That's right.
3: It's in.
2: It's in Christ.
3: Right. And when you're in Christ, you're what? In His body.
2: That's right.
4: Mm-hmm.
3: Which is the church.
2: You read the...
3: And He's the Savior of
2: it. You read the New Testament, you'll find that there are some 40 different blessings that you can run across that is in Christ.
3: Right.
2: Mm-hmm. Redemption's in Christ.
3: Right.
2: Salvation's in Christ. The avenue and privilege of the answer of prayers in Christ.
3: Right. That's
2: all
3: right.
2: of these things reside in Christ Jesus.
3: Mm-hmm.
2: Being sanctified is in Christ. All of these things reside in Christ. How do you get in Christ? You obey the gospel. You're
3: That's right.
2: added to the body.
3: Right.
2: And when you're added to the body, you're in Christ.
3: That's right.
4: I mean, just
3: Absolutely.
4: Think about this. Going back to what you were just
3: simple,
4: talking
3: isn't it?
4: About.
3: Isn't it
2: it sure is.
3: Simple. The gospel is not meant to boggle the minds of the masses.
2: That's right.
4: Exactly.
3: It's meant to be simple.
2: Mm-hmm.
3: And it is simple, but what we have to do is we've got to get our prejudice and our...
2: Mm-hmm.
3: Our family's religion, if we
2: mm-hmm.
3: have to.
2: Mm-hmm.
3: You know, Paul had to give up his family religion.
2: That's right.
3: You know, he was a Pharisee. He had to give that up and obey the gospel.
2: That's right.
3: And when we read in Acts chapter 22 and verse 16, he tells about his conversion before a ruler. He says, you know, Ananias said,
2: mm-hmm.
3: why tarry, sir? Arise and be baptized and wash away thy sins.
2: Mm-hmm. Mm-hmm.
3: And when he did that, he was added to the Lord's church.
2: He was added to his body.
3: He was added to his body.
2: You know that passage,
3: that's the only way you can get into it.
2: That passage in Ephesians 4, it says that there is one body. There is one church.
3: Mm-hmm.
2: In Ephesians 5, he says there's one head. So you got one head, you got one body.
3: That's
2: Jesus
3: right.
2: is the head of the body. Now, watch this. Imagine, if you will, if you had a body that had different birthdays.
3: Right.
2: Because that's exactly what you got. That's exactly what you have in denominationalism.
3: Right.
2: You got a body with different birthdays. They wasn't all born the same time.
3: Right.
2: The body that was born, the body that was conceived in Acts chapter 2, the beginning of the church,
3: that's right.
2: is the church that we have to be a part of.
3: Right.
2: But denominationalism, they have different birthdays.
3: That's right.
2: You have the Baptists that come along in 1600. You have the Methodists that come along, the Jehovah's Witnesses that come along, the Pentecostals that come along, the Church of God in Christ, the Church of God in Christ come along. All these different denominations come along at different birthdays. They were conceived
3: right.
2: in Acts chapter
3: that's
2: 2.
3: Right. That's right. It's just like the concept of having one head and
2: mm-hmm.
3: a lot of different bodies.
2: Mm-hmm.
3: You know, that won't work.
2: Mm-hmm.
3: You know, it's just like having one body and a lot of different heads.
2: It's like
3: that
2: having,
3: doesn't work.
2: It's like having a leg. It's like having a leg that's 6 months old and having an arm that's 200 years old.
3: Right.
2: That doesn't make sense.
3: Uh-uh. It won't fit what the Bible teaches.
2: That basically is what we would say if we were to see an animal out here and it had that kind of deformed look to it. We would say that was a freak.
3: Yeah.
2: We'd say there was something wrong with that.
3: An oddity.
2: There's something novelty about that. We
3: right.
2: would see that in Esquire magazine. We would see that in Star magazine. We would see that in some type of tabloid magazine on the internet somewhere.
3: Mm-hmm.
4: Right. We need to start looking at the physical.
2: If you just were to take the physical appearance
3: right.
2: of it.
3: Right.
4: That's right. You know what? I really want to go to back to where you were going in Ephesians chapter 1. You started there in verse number 3. But I want to go to Ephesians chapter 1, and I want to show our listeners here just all the things that comes to those in the church.
2: Mm-hmm.
4: Okay, just think about this for a second. Starting at verse number 1, he says, Paul, an apostle of Jesus Christ by the will of God, to the saints who are in Ephesus. Now, this is talking about the church there in Ephesus.
3: Bless you.
4: Those in Ephesus, it says, grace to you and peace from God our Father and the Lord Jesus Christ. Blessed be the God and Father of our Lord Jesus Christ. Notice this, who has blessed us with every spiritual blessing, what you just said, with every spiritual blessing in heavenly places in Christ. Now notice this, he has, just as he chose us, we are a chosen people, going mm-hmm. back to 1 Peter chapter 2 and verse 9. Mm-hmm. We are a chosen generation in him before the foundation of the world, that we should be holy and without blame before him in love. Notice this, having predestined us. Mm-hmm. Do you believe in predestination?
2: I surely do.
3: Biblical.
2: I believe in predestination.
4: Biblical predestination. Not individually,
2: that's right,
4: but as a unit.
3: Right.
4: That those who are in his church are those who are predestined. Notice this, to adoption. Notice this, as sons. You cannot be his son unless you're in the church.
3: Right. Mm-hmm.
4: It being in Christ. He says there as well, as sons by Jesus Christ to himself, according to the good pleasure of his will, to the praise of the glory of his grace, by which, notice this, he made us accepted in the beloved.
2: Mm-hmm.
4: Unless you're in the church, you're unaccepted.
3: Right.
4: Mm-hmm. Now notice this, verse number 7. In him, we have redemption. Now that's the key verse right there.
3: Right.
4: We have redemption. We have been brought back. Only those who are aware? In the church.
3: Right.
4: He says through, notice this, his blood. And also his blood then has something important to the church.
3: That's right. Mm-hmm.
4: Through salvation.
2: That's right.
4: That's the only way in which we have redemption. Mm-hmm. The forgiveness of sins. According to the riches of his grace, which he made to abound toward us in all wisdom and prudence, having made known unto us the mystery of his will. Notice this. According to his good pleasure, which he purposed in himself, that in the dispensation of the fullness of the times, he might gather together in one all things in Christ. That's his
3: That's his whole purpose. That's right.
4: He says, both which are in heaven and which are on earth in him.
3: Mm-hmm. Right.
4: What is being in him? In his body.
3: Mm-hmm. That's right.
4: That's what it's all about.
2: You know, the church.
4: Now, let me finish this one thing. Verse 11. In him also we have obtained an inheritance. Now, that right there is a key thing as well, being predestined according to the purpose of him who works all things according to the counsel of his will. You do not have an inheritance unless you are in his church.
2: You need to be a child of the Almighty God before you can receive an inheritance.
3: That's right.
2: You got, you know, the Bible relates to church as being the family of God.
3: That's right.
2: A person cannot enter into heaven unless they are a part of the family of God.
3: Mm-hmm.
2: Again, it's essential. Right. The church is likened to that of a kingdom, and Jesus being our king. A person cannot enter into heaven until he is in the kingdom.
3: Right.
2: And so we see the essentiality of these things.
3: Well, we just
2: through these different names that is mentioned that the church is related to.
3: Right, absolutely. It gives different aspects how he deals with us as people, as frail human beings. You know, we can't get past the purchase price of the church and the purchase price of, and we must understand that the word church in itself, it's not a building made with blocks and mortar and brick. No, it's not. We're not talking about
2: a
3: building.
2: It's a body of people. It's a group of people.
3: A called out of the world.
2: Mm-hmm.
3: And that's what the word ecclesia really means, is people that's called out of the world and into a sphere, a body of believers. Mm-hmm. And, you know, in 1 Corinthians 6 in verses 19 and 20, it says, don't you know that your body is a temple of the Holy Spirit, which is in you, which you have from God, and we're not our own. Mm-hmm. You know, once we've been purchased by the precious blood of the Lamb, and Peter talks about, for you were bought with a price.
2: Mm-hmm.
3: So if we're bought with a price, and we understand that price is the blood of Christ, that we have our redemption in, as you talked about, and then it purchased the church, which is the people that are called out, then what are we supposed to do then?
2: Mm-hmm.
3: Therefore, glorify God in our body.
2: That's right.
3: That's how we can glorify God in our body. We can't glorify God in our body any other way than being purchased by the blood of Christ, being in the body of Christ, where the blood is, and
2: which is the church of Christ.
3: Which is the church of Christ.
2: You know, the Bible speaks of Romans chapter 12 that there are many members
5: Right.
2: And yet there is but one body.
5: Right.
2: 1 Corinthians chapter 12, again, also talks about this concept of there are many members in one body.
5: Mm-hmm.
2: Romans chapter 12, there are many different congregations depending upon the geographical location.
5: That's right.
2: That's exactly what we see in existence today. We see the Church of Christ that meets at Gamaliel, the Church of Christ that meets at Northwest, the Church of Christ that meets at Philippi. Are we a part of the same body universally? Yes, we are part of the same universal body because we have all been obedient and complied to that one gospel, being added to that one church.
5: Right.
2: We understand that we are autonomous in that we have the ability to make decisions in optional matters, but we are then governed solely by the gospel of Jesus Christ through the instrumentality of the Bible.
5: That's right.
2: And so we understand that there are different congregations, different geographic locations all across this world. They are brothers in Christ if they have complied with the gospel.
5: That's right. I got brothers in Christ. I don't even know who they are. But
2: right.
5: I know that we have a commonality about us, that we adhere to the teachings of the Scripture. We're part of a one body, whether we know it or not.
4: It doesn't matter if we know who our brothers and sisters are. But I know for one thing that if we are truly brothers and sisters in Christ, it doesn't matter where we are. If we were to come together, we would still be united.
5: Right. Mm-hmm. There wouldn't be any fraction within us. If we're combined, if we're doing exactly what the Lord has legislated His church how to worship, how to be organized, and live by the instructions that Jesus left for us, we can come together in unity. And we can come together with a united front, that is, preaching the gospel and defending the gospel.
4: Mm-hmm. That's right.
5: And we can know we can do that on any continent.
2: You know, Daniel,
5: anywhere we go.
2: The great prophet of old, Daniel, prophesied that the Church of Christ would be a kingdom that cannot be moved.
5: That's right.
4: That's right.
2: That's exactly what Jesus was referring to when he made that statement and said that upon this rock I'll build my church, and that not even the gates of hell, the gates of Hades itself, not even Satan that is unleashed with all the power that he has, can defeat my body.
5: That's right.
4: And in the very end, the church will always have.
2: And I don't know about you, but it's comforting to know that
5: absolutely.
2: I'm a part of and in that body.
5: It does. It resides within me great comfort and peace to be in a peaceful relationship with our God.
2: That's right.
5: And through Jesus Christ.
4: That's right. So just as what we've been talking about, friends, why is the church necessary? The church is necessary because that's where the blood is.
5: Absolutely.
4: That's where the remission of sins is.
2: Mm-hmm.
4: That's where the King is.
2: Mm-hmm.
4: Without Him, we are nothing.
2: That's right.
4: We're still lost in our sins. And aren't you glad He has given us that option right now to be part of it?
5: That's right.
4: But friends, if there's any way that we can help you in any way at all, please email us, call us, or contact us by Facebook or anything of that nature. Go to our website, shieldoffaithtv.com. But until next time, may God bless. Just think about it.
6: Yeah.

In the list of blessings Jesus gives in Matthew 5, one of them is, "Blessed are the pure in heart, for they shall see God," Matthew 5, 8. Often readers interpret this to mean a heart untainted by sin, a 99.44% pure. But Jesus is not referring to hearts without sin. He is talking about hearts without division. As Jesus progressed through the Sermon on the Mount, he began to apply the character traits in the Beatitudes. In Matthew 6:24, he addresses hearts split between God and money, saying, "No one can serve two masters." Elijah faced split allegiances in ancient Israel when he saw people's hearts were divided between God and Baal. And he asked, "How long will you go limping between two different opinions?" God wants your whole heart. He wants a singleness of heart, a dedicated heart, an unmixed heart, a pure heart. Will you give it to him?

0: Welcome to a time of Bible readings and hymns with your host, David Kenny, of the Wadsworth Church of Christ on West Good Avenue in Wadsworth, Ohio.
1: Matthew chapter 5. And seeing the multitudes, he went up into a mountain, and when he was set, his disciples came unto him, and he opened his mouth and taught them, saying, Blessed are the poor in spirit, for theirs is the kingdom of heaven. Blessed are they that mourn, for they shall be comforted. Blessed are the meek, for they shall inherit the earth. Blessed are they which do hunger and thirst after righteousness, for they shall be filled. Blessed are the merciful, for they shall obtain mercy. Blessed are the pure in heart, for they shall see God. Blessed are the peacemakers, for they shall be called the children of God. Blessed are they which are persecuted for righteousness' sake, for theirs is the kingdom of heaven. Blessed are ye when men shall revile you and persecute you, and say all manner of evil against you falsely for my sake. Rejoice and be exceeding glad, for great is your reward in heaven, for so persecuted the prophets which were before you. Ye are the salt of the earth, but the salt has lost his savor. Wherewith shall it be salted? It is thenceforth good for nothing, but to be cast out, and to be trodden under foot of men. Ye are the light of the world. A city that is set on a hill cannot be hid. Neither do men light a candle, and put it under a bushel, but on a candlestick, and it giveth light unto all that are in the house. Let your light so shine before men, that they may see your good works, and glorify your Father which is in heaven. Think not that I am come to destroy the law, or the prophets. I am not come to destroy, but to fulfill. For verily I say unto you, till heaven and earth pass, one jot or one tittle shall in no wise pass from the law, till all be fulfilled. Whosoever therefore shall break one of these least commandments, and shall teach men so, he shall be called the least in the kingdom of heaven. But whosoever shall do and teach them, the same shall be called great in the kingdom of heaven. For I say unto you, that except your righteousness shall exceed the righteousness of the scribes and Pharisees, ye shall in no case enter into the kingdom of heaven. Ye have heard that it was said by them of old time, Thou shalt not kill, and whosoever shall kill shall be in danger of the judgment. But I say unto you, that whosoever is angry with his brother without a cause shall be in danger of the judgment. And whosoever shall say to his brother, Raca, shall be in danger of the council. But whosoever shall say, Thou fool, shall be in danger of hell fire. Therefore, if thou bring thy gift to the altar, and there rememberest that thy brother hath aught against thee, leave there thy gift before the altar, and go thy way. First be reconciled to thy brother, and then come and offer thy gift. Agree with thine adversary quickly, while thou art in the way with him, lest at any time the adversary deliver thee to the judge, and the judge deliver thee to the officer, and thou be cast into prison. Verily I say unto thee, thou shalt by no means come out thence, till thou hast paid the uttermost farthing. Ye have heard that it was said by them of old time, Thou shalt not commit adultery. But I say unto you, that whosoever looketh on a woman to lust after her hath committed adultery with her already in his heart. And if thy right eye offend thee, pluck it out, and cast it from thee. For it is profitable for thee that one of thy members should perish, and not that the whole body should be cast into hell. And if thy right hand offend thee, cut it off, and cast it from thee. For it is profitable for thee that one of the members should perish, and not that thy whole body should be cast into hell. It hath been said, Whosoever shall put away his wife, let him give her a writing of divorcement. But I say unto you, that whosoever shall put away his wife, saving for the cause of fornication, causeth her to commit adultery, and whoever shall marry her that is divorced committeth adultery. Again, ye have heard that it hath been said by them of old time, Thou shalt not forswear thyself, but shalt perform unto the Lord thine oaths. But I say unto you, swear not at all, neither by heaven, for it is God's throne, nor by the earth, for it is his footstool, neither by Jerusalem, for it is the city of the great king. Neither shalt thou swear by thy head, because thou canst make one hair white or black. But let your communication be yea, yea, nay, nay, for whatsoever is more than these cometh of evil. You've heard that it hath been said, An eye for an eye, and a tooth for a tooth. But I say unto you, that ye resist not evil, but whosoever shall smite thee on thy right cheek, turn to him the other also. And if any man will sue thee at the law, and take away thy coat, let him have thy cloak also. And whosoever shall compel thee to go a mile, go with him twain. Give to him that asketh thee, and from him that would borrow of thee, turn not thou away. You've heard that it hath been said, thou shalt love thy neighbor and hate thine enemy. But I say unto you, love your enemies, bless them that curse you, do good to them that hate you, and pray for them which despitefully use you and persecute you, that ye may be the children of your Father which is in heaven. For he maketh his sun to rise on the evil and on the good, and sendeth rain on the just and on the unjust. For if ye love them which love you, what reward have ye? Do not even the publicans the same? And if salute your brethren only, what do ye more than others? Do not even the publicans so? Be therefore perfect, even as your Father which is in heaven is perfect.

Saturn is probably the most recognizable planet in our solar system. With large, bright rings encircling it, it is the sixth planet from the Sun and the second largest gas giant, about twice as far from the Sun as its nearest neighbor, Jupiter. Saturn is an intriguing planet, with its size, its wide rings, and its diversity of moons. While all of the gas giant planets have ring systems, Saturn's is by far the most prominent. Once thought to be a solid structure, the rings of Saturn are actually composed of billions of small objects. The size of the particles varies greatly, from tiny clumps of ice to boulders larger than an automobile. Since the rings are a collection of individual objects, each particle, clump, or boulder is following its own gravitationally bound orbit around Saturn. Now, the large-scale structure of the rings we see has been divided into seven ring groups with various gaps observed between them. There are three prominent rings, A, B, and C. And there's four fainter rings, D, E, F, and G. The rings were given these letter designations in the order of their discovery. As a matter of the dark gap seen between A and B, it's named the Cassini division after its discoverer. It measures 2,920 miles wide, which is just about wide enough for the planet Mercury to orbit inside that gap. So you can see just how enormous Saturn's ring system is. Its full width extends approximately 350,000 miles across. Yet this massive collection of billions of particles spanning hundreds of thousands of miles across is so balanced by the laws of gravity that its thickness is less than half a mile. This razor-thin geometry, at least on the scale of Saturn, induces a seeming optical illusion every 15 years or so when Saturn's rings disappear. This is known as a ring plane crossing, and the ring orientation becomes edge-on so that you are looking exactly along the ring's plane. Through history, the times of Saturn's ring plane crossing from Earth's vantage point have been periods of great discovery. You see, with the beautiful and stunningly bright rings out of view, Saturn's system of moons can be probed with greater effectiveness. Prior to the era of satellite missions, numerous of Saturn's moons were found during these periods. And Saturn has lots of moons, in the neighborhood of over 60. Of these moons, Titan is the largest, and it's the second largest moon in the entire solar system, larger than the planet Mercury. Interestingly, Titan is the only known moon in our whole solar system to have a dense atmosphere. Even though it is large and has been observed for a very long time, very little was known about this moon. That is, until the Cassini satellite arrived in its orbit in 2004. It began its long mission orbiting around Saturn, and one of Cassini's primary missions was to study the moon Titan. The satellite released a separate probe named the Huygens probe, which entered into the atmosphere of Titan and descended to the surface. This probe gave astronomers a way to study the amazing features of Titan. And Titan turned out to be an extreme world, where its surface has been shaped by rivers and lakes of liquid ethane and methane. Saturn is an excellent example of the magnificent beauty and order in the cosmos. As one of the most recognizable planets in the solar system, Saturn and its ordered system of rings and moons reflects the design given by the great designer. Everything God created is meant to reflect His glory, and Saturn is no exception. As it says in Psalm 66, "Come and see the works of God."

Welcome to a time of Bible readings and hymns with your host, David Kenny, of the Wadsworth Church of Christ on Westgood Avenue in Wadsworth, Ohio.

Matthew chapter 6. Take heed that ye do not your alms before men, to be seen of them. Otherwise ye have no reward of your Father which is in heaven. Therefore when thou doest thine alms, do not sound a trumpet before thee, as the hypocrites do in the synagogues and in the streets, that they may have the glory of men. Verily I say unto you, they have their reward. For when thou doest alms, let not thy left hand know what thy right hand doeth, that thine alms may be in secret, and thy Father which seeth in secret himself shall reward thee openly. And when thou prayest, thou shalt not be as the hypocrites are, for they love to pray standing in the synagogues and in the corners of the streets, that they may be seen of men. Verily I say unto you, they have their reward. But thou, when thou prayest, enter into thy closet, and when thou hast shut thy door, pray to thy Father which is in secret, and thy Father which seeth in secret shall reward thee openly. But when ye pray, use not vain repetitions as the heathens do, for they think that they shall be heard for their much speaking. Be not ye therefore like unto them, for your Father knoweth what things ye have need of before ye ask him. After this manner therefore pray ye, Our Father which art in heaven, hallowed be thy name. Thy kingdom come, thy will be done in earth as it is in heaven. Give us this day our daily bread, and forgive us our debts as we forgive our debtors. And lead us not into temptation, but deliver us from evil. For thine is the kingdom and the power and the glory forever. Amen. For if ye forgive men their trespasses, your heavenly Father will also forgive you. But if ye forgive not men their trespasses, neither will your Father forgive your trespasses. Moreover, when ye fast, be not as the hypocrites of a sad countenance, for they disfigure their faces, that they may appear unto men to fast. Verily I say unto you, they have their reward. But thou, when thou fastest, anoint thy head, and wash thy face, that thou appear not unto men to fast, but unto thy Father which is in secret, and thy Father which seeth in secret shall reward thee openly. Lay not for yourselves treasures upon earth, where moth and rust doth corrupt, and where thieves break through and steal. But lay up for yourselves treasures in heaven, where neither moth nor rust doth corrupt, and where thieves do not break through nor steal. For where your treasure is, there will your heart be also. For the light of the body is the eye. If therefore thine eye be single, thy whole body shall be full of light. For if thine eye be evil, thy whole body shall be full of darkness. If therefore the light that is in thee be darkness, how great is that darkness? No man can serve two masters, for either he will hate the one and love the other, or else he will hold to the one and despise the other. You cannot serve God and mammon. Therefore I say unto you, take no thought for your life, what ye shall eat or what ye shall drink, nor yet for your body, what ye shall put on. Is not the life more than meat, and the body than raiment? Behold the fowls of the air, for they sow not, neither do they reap, nor gather into barns, yet your heavenly Father feedeth them. Are ye not much better than they? Which of you by taking thought can add one cubit unto his stature? And why take ye thought for raiment? Consider the lilies of the field, for they grow, they toil not, neither do they spin. And yet I say unto you, that even Solomon in all his glory was not arrayed like one of these. Wherefore, if God so clothe the grass of the field, which today is, and is tomorrow cast into the oven, shall he not much more clothe you, O ye of little faith? Therefore take no thought, saying, What shall we eat, or what shall we drink? Wherewithal shall we be clothed? For after all these things do the Gentiles seek, for your heavenly Father knoweth that ye have need of all these things. But seek ye first the kingdom of God and his righteousness, and all these things shall be added unto you. Take therefore no thought for the morrow shall take thought for the things of itself. Sufficient unto the day is the evil thereof.

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1: GBN Questions and Answers. We have this great question today. Is it wrong to judge others? Friends, would you be surprised to learn that the Bible does not say that it's wrong to judge people? Now, you might be thinking, of course it says that. Matthew chapter 7 and verse 1 says, "Judge not, that you be not judged." Yes, it does say that. But you know, the truth is, Matthew chapter 7, 1 through 5 is condemning a specific type of judging. It's not forbidding all types of judging. In fact, when a person uses Matthew chapter 7 to forbid judging, I like to reference them to John chapter 7 and verse 24, where the Bible says, "Do not judge according to appearance, but judge with righteous judgment." You see, this passage actually commands that we make judgments. It simply requires that we make righteous judgments. So, what's the point then of Matthew when he says, "Judge not, that you be not judged"? Immediately after Matthew makes that statement, he goes on to explain what type of judgments we're not to make. Now, I'm going to summarize for you the type of judgments Matthew says we're not to make. We're not to make harsh judgments, hypercritical judgments, or hypocritical judgments. Now, let's explain. First, the Bible forbids harsh judgments. Friends, when a person makes a harsh judgment, he interprets evidence in the worst possible light. He looks at a person's actions and he interprets them as poorly, as badly as possible. And yet, 1 Corinthians 13 and verse 7, the Bible says about love,

love believes all things. The idea of that passage is that we are to interpret the actions of others with kindness, believing the best, not the worst. Now, harsh judgment is the opposite of that. It's the opposite of love. I want you to notice in Matthew 7, verse 2, where he says, "For with what judgment you judge, you will be judged, and with what measure you use, it will be measured back to you." Friends, in light of that, I don't want my judgments to be harsh. Now, secondly, the Bible forbids hypercritical judgments. Now, I want you to notice Matthew 7 and verse 3 describes this person as one who is looking for the speck in his brother's eye. The speck. He is hypercritical. He's looking for the little thing. Now, of course, that doesn't mean that it's wrong to call sin, sin. But what it does mean is I should not be on a mission digging up dirt, looking for something in my brother. Thirdly, the Bible forbids hypocritical judgments. Matthew 7 and verse 4 says, "Or how can you say to your brother, 'Let me remove the speck from your eye, and look, a plank is in your own eye'? Hypocrite! First remove the plank from your own eye, and then you will see clearly to remove the speck from your brother's eye." Now the point is, it's not wrong to point out or judge sin in others, but rather, I need to have my own life in order. I mean, after all, who could believe a preacher who is drunk and he's preaching against alcohol? It doesn't make any sense. Friends, the next time we say, "The Bible says judge not," let's make sure we use it the right way. The Bible does not condemn judging. In fact, the Bible commands judging. It only forbids certain types of judging that we are not to engage in. Calling sin, sin is a right thing to do.

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1: It's 7:29. The Southern Cross is a small but beautiful constellation located in the southern sky, very close to the neighboring constellation of Centaurus, and it's found only in the southern hemisphere. Unfortunately, while the Southern Cross is one of the most recognizable features in the skies of the Southern Hemisphere, because of the increase in the amount of artificial light in places like Sydney, Australia, the Southern Cross is beginning to appear fainter and less distinctive in the sky, as though it's becoming invisible. Unfortunately, this can happen to us if we're not careful. The influence of the world on the ethical and moral standards is so great that the truth as found in the Bible is becoming harder to see. Where once we were light in the darkness, now some of our light has faded into obscurity, no longer seen in a world filled with darkness. But it doesn't have to be that way. Let's not allow our light to vanish without having a positive influence for Christ. As Jesus said in Matthew 5 and verse 16, "Let our light so shine before the world, they may see your good works and glorify our Father which is in heaven." This is Jimmy Holland, and thank you for watching GBN.
0: The preceding program was a production of the Fort Payne Church of Christ TV studio located in Fort Payne, Alabama.
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0: Hey, man, what's going on?
1: Hey, man. I have not caught anything.
0: Yeah? Maybe you ought to try a different kind of bait. Something, maybe the fish here like something a little different.
1: Yeah. That's a good idea. Yeah.

Everyone's a little different. We each have our own story. That hometown we grew up in. Even those childhood memories you hold on to. You know what I mean? We're each unique. I might drink my coffee black. Maybe you drink your creamer with a little coffee. Who knows? You might even like to fish. And speaking of that, there's something we can learn from fishing. A good friend once told me, in life, everyone has their own tackle box. One day you need a fancy lure. Tomorrow, it could be your grandfather's trick. That slice of cheese and a bit of patience. I always wondered how that worked. It's funny, isn't it? People are like fish when you think about it. So have you ever thought about how Jesus fished? I mean, he took 12 normal guys and turned them into something extraordinary. They went from trying to catch something with scales to fishing for souls. From sharing a net with others to spreading the good news with the world. Fishing is something that takes time. You wake up early with your rod and reel, jump in the boat, and 6 hours later, you're still waiting for that first bite. It's just like people. The more time you spend around them, the better you learn how to reach them. And sometimes you have to change bait.

0: But that's okay. I mean, think about Jesus. To some people, he spoke in parables. Mark said Jesus spoke to the people as they were able to hear it. Paul said he was all things to all men, to save some. So you see, to different groups, Jesus used different ways of reaching them. Your tackle box may be different from mine. Maybe you're good at catching them, fishing from the bank. Or maybe it's casting a line next to that old stump that was hit by lightning years ago. The great thing is that although ways to reach people may change, the truth never does. And we each have something we can do to share the good news. Well, are you ready to go fishing?
1: The Bible's been accused of being an outdated book of superstition, written by people who didn't understand the scientific workings of the real world. Now, this accusation is patently false. Not only does the Bible not contain errors and superstitious statements, but it contains amazing scientific facts that were written down thousands of years before we in modern scientific times understood how important they were. I'm going to give you a list of six scientific facts that validate the Bible. Number one, blood being the liquid of life. In the 21st century, we understand how important blood is. We have studied it and seen its capabilities and its importance to life. But that knowledge was not well known in the past. In fact, in the past, ignorance of just how important blood is has caused some learned men to do some very tragic things. Up until the 19th century, doctors believed that harmful vapors entered the blood and caused sickness. For this reason, those doctors would literally bleed their patients by putting leeches on them or cutting the veins and arteries in the elbow and getting that blood out. The first president of the United States of America, George Washington, came down with a cold and his doctor was called and he literally bled him to death. So what's that have to do with the Bible? Well, thousands of years before this lethal practice of bloodletting was in vogue, the Bible stated in Leviticus chapter 17, verse 11, "For the life of the flesh is in the blood." And just a few verses down, it said that an animal's blood sustains its life. Today, we completely understand the truthfulness of this biblical statement. But how did an ancient shepherd like Moses in 1450 BC know that the life of the flesh is in the blood? It took the modern scientific medical community thousands of years and thousands of lives to discover this truth. Scientific fact number two, sanitation practices. Some of the worst plagues in modern times have been caused by improper sanitation practices. In 1846, the city of London had a terrible cholera epidemic. 16,000 people had been killed. Well, why could the doctors of the day do nothing to combat this deadly disease? You see, the city of London had a serious problem with sewage. The streets were filled with raw sewage that people would literally open their second and third story windows and dump into the streets. Now, as we know in our modern scientific era, raw sewage carries disease and causes all types of medical problems. If the people in London in 1846 had turned their Bibles to Deuteronomy chapter 23, verse 12, they would have read this: "Also, you shall have a place outside the camp where you may go out. And you shall have an implement among your equipment. And when you sit down outside, you shall dig with it and turn and cover your refuse." 3,300 years before London's epidemic, the Bible had implemented a plan to stop such epidemics before they started. Amazing scientific fact number three, an understanding of germs. In 1847, about 18% of women who went into a modern medical facility to give birth would die. That's one out of every six. Well, why was the death rate so high? the medical professors and the students before that they would give the treatments to the live women. They would do autopsies on dead women. And then they would not wash their hands properly. They would many times wash them in a bowl with no germ-killing agent whatsoever, dry them on a dirty towel, and then perform those examinations on live women. Well, if you're looking at that from a 21st century observer's point of view, you realize that's terrible. They're passing germs from the dead bodies of ladies who are dying and giving those germs to the live women because they're not washing their hands. But to Europeans in the middle of the 19th century, that idea of passing a germ, well, was a completely foreign idea to them. When the doctors and medical students implemented hand washing procedures, the death rate plummeted from 18% to about 2%. These doctors in the mid-1800s had made an amazing discovery, or had they? Is it possible that the doctors simply rediscovered something that had already been known? Well, almost 3,500 years before the 1850s, the Bible stated, "He who touches the dead body of anyone shall be unclean 7 days. He shall purify himself with the water on the third day, and on the seventh day, then he will be clean. But if he does not purify himself on the third day and on the seventh day, he will not be clean." You'll find that in Numbers chapter 19, verses 11 and 12. You see, the Israelites were instructed to wash their hands in water with germ-killing agent in it 3,500 years before, in modern medical times, we knew that should be done. Amazing scientific fact, number four, ship engineering. While you don't go to the Bible for blueprints for a huge barge, you don't think, it just so happens that maybe that is where you go. In Genesis chapter 6, verse 15, the Bible says that a man by the name of Noah builds an ark that's 300 cubits long by 50 cubits wide by 30 cubits high. And it just so happens this is a ratio of 30 to 5 to 3, length to breadth to height. Well, for thousands of years, the Ark was the largest floating ship on record. In 1844, a man named Isambard K. Brunel built a huge ship called the Great Britain, and he used a similar ratio to that of the Ark, 30 to 5 to 3. As it turns out, that 30 to 5 to 3 length to breadth to height ratio is the perfect ratio to build a huge boat that doesn't need to go anywhere very quickly, but needs to stay afloat and carry tons and tons of supplies. That same ratio, 30 to 5 to 3, was used by shipbuilders in World War II when they built ships called Liberty ships that were designed to carry tremendous amounts of cargo. You see, Brunel and those engineers that were building those Liberty ships, they had generations of shipbuilding knowledge. But Noah's was literally the first of its kind. Where did he get that kind of information? Well, I would suggest to you from the master shipbuilder. Amazing fact number five, quarantine. You see, in today's world of advanced medicine and understanding of germs, the idea of quarantining sick patients and separating them from those who are well, well, it's standard practice. But it certainly wasn't in the ancient world because they didn't understand germs till about 200 years ago, and they didn't see a need to keep sick people separate from people who were not sick. The Bible, however, thousands of years before modern medical science understood the spread of germs, detailed measures to prevent their spread. In the book of Leviticus, we read that people with diseases such as leprosy were instructed to dwell alone outside the camp. We read that in Leviticus 13:46. And if and when an individual got close to somebody who is not diseased, this diseased individual was told to cover his mustache or upper lip and cry unclean. Why? Why do we tell our children to cover their mouths when they cough? Well, to keep that diseased spittle from going into the air and from infecting others airborne. When we look at these instructions in Leviticus, and we see that Leviticus had an understanding of contagion and quarantine that surpasses that of any other nation, it's interesting that the Encyclopedia of Medical History says this. The idea of contagion was foreign to the classic medical tradition and found no place in the voluminous Hippocratic writings. The Old Testament, however, is a rich source for contagionist sentiment, especially in regard to leprosy and venereal disease. Now, here again, the Old Testament exhibits amazingly accurate medical knowledge that surpasses anything known. That the humans who were alive at the time during the writer's lives could have possibly come up with on their own. Amazing scientific fact number 6, food regulations. In the United States, we have the Food and Drug Administration, it's the FDA, and it's designed to make regulations that keep people from getting sick from foodborne diseases mostly. Knowing that certain kinds of food, such as pork, are more prone to carry disease, the FDA will make a regulation like this. You can go into a restaurant, you can order a beef steak that is rare. But if you go into that restaurant and you order a pork chop, you can't order it rare. Why? Well, because pork, if it's not cooked properly, has a much higher probability of causing some type of disease. But we know that in modern times. But the Bible, especially the Old Testament, written some 3,000 years before modern times, exhibits a knowledge of food-borne diseases that surpasses anything that was around during the time of the writers. For instance, when you look in Leviticus chapter 11, it mentions that pork was not to be eaten. That's a wise regulation, as we have seen. Even the modern FDA puts regulations in along those lines. The text also forbids the consumption of bats. You say, well, I don't want to eat a bat. Well, some people do. In fact, around the world, bats in some places are a delicacy. Why not eat bats? Just so happens that bats have a very high probability of carrying viruses that can be caught by humans, especially the rabies virus. Also, in Leviticus 11, we read that things like lizards, salamanders, amphibians are not to be eaten. But why? Well, lizards, salamanders, amphibians, etc., have about a 90% contamination rate of salmonella. Salmonella, a bacteria that causes many people to get violently sick and some of them to die. You see, the Bible never gets a single medical fact wrong, and it exhibits a knowledge of scientific facts that is thousands of years ahead of its time. That scientific accuracy proves the Bible's divine origin.
2: All right, the final question that we answer today as we think about our Bible question and answer series. And again, if you'd like to send in a question, you can do that through our email, questions@thegospelofchrist.com, or you can go to our website. We have a form that you can fill out, thegospelofchrist.com/questions. You can submit those questions. We'll be happy to receive those and do our best to answer them from the Word of God. Now our final question. Well, I hear some people talk about the kingdom of Christ and says, I'm confused about what the kingdom of Christ is. What is the kingdom of Christ? Well, friend, there's no doubt a lot of confusion today about Christ's kingdom, although the Bible is very clear on that subject. There are those who would say the kingdom isn't here yet. The kingdom's a future deal. Going to be a 1,000-year reign. Then the kingdom will be set up. Well, what does the Bible say about the kingdom? Friend, Jesus, with great clarity, promised He would build His kingdom. Mark 9, verse 1, Jesus said to His disciples, "Assuredly I say to you, there are some standing here today who will not taste death until," there's the adverb of time, "until they see the kingdom present with power." To Jesus' audience in that generation, He said, some of you aren't going to die until you see the kingdom here. That's a clear promise that it would come in the first century. Jesus taught us more about the kingdom in John 18, verse 36. When Pilate questioned Jesus said, "My kingdom's not of this world. If it were, my servants would fight. It's not a geographical location per se. The kingdom is the domain of the king, and Christ's kingdom is a spiritual rule and reign of Christ the King himself. Is the kingdom here today in that spiritual rule and reign? You bet it is. Jesus said in Matthew 16, verses 18 and 19, I will build my church. And then he turned and said to Peter, I'm going to give to you the keys of the kingdom. The church and the kingdom are used synonymously. Christ is reigning as king, as head of the church. Ephesians 1, 22 and 23. It is the spiritual rule and reign of Christ today, the Lord's church. And so when you hear the kingdom, that's used synonymously in the Bible with the church. And the church and the kingdom definitely are here. Listen to Colossians 1, verse 13. Paul said during the first century to Christians in the first century, Paul said that God had translated some out of darkness and had put them into the kingdom of His dear Son. There's the picture of someone coming out of sin, obeying the gospel, and becoming a Christian. When they do that, they're put in the kingdom. Well, let's think of that in view of Acts chapter 2. These people in Acts 2 were pricked in their heart. They heard the message about Jesus. They realized they'd killed their own Messiah. They cried out, men and brethren, what shall we do? Peter responded by saying, repent. Be baptized, every one of you, in the name of Jesus Christ for the remission of your sins. Acts 2, verse 42 and 43 tells us that those who gladly received His word were baptized. And listen to Acts 2, verse 47. And the Lord added to the church daily those who are being saved. The kingdom is the church. When men and women obey the gospel, they're added to the church. They are added to the kingdom. And friend, we ask you today, are you a member of the Lord's church?
3: I'm Caleb Colley, and we're on the Rock. As you know, the great popularizer of evolutionary theory was Charles Darwin. At the beginning of his book, The Descent of Man, Darwin argues that the differences in the mental faculties among all animals, including human beings, are differences in degree rather than differences in kind. That is, there is a great deal of variation in the mental capabilities in the animal kingdom, but nothing about the mental capabilities of humans distinguishes them fundamentally from the rest of the animal kingdom. We are simply more complicated animals. Darwin writes, we have seen that man bears in his bodily structure clear traces of his descent from some lower form. But it may be urged that as man differs so greatly in his mental power from all other animals, there must be some error in this conclusion. My object in this chapter is to show that there is no fundamental difference between man and the higher mammals in their mental faculties. End quote. This claim of Darwin's is supposed to support his overall view that natural selection accounts for the upward development of living things over time. Among the arguments Darwin puts forth in the third chapter of The Descent of Man are the following arguments. First, mankind has the same senses as lower animals. Second, mankind has some of the same instincts that lower animals possess, such as self-preservation, sexual love, terror, the love of the mother for her newborn offspring, affection for other friendly beings, etc. Third, mankind feels pleasure and pain, just as lower animals do. Fourth, mankind enjoys play as lower animals do. Fifth, mankind imitates other beings just as lower animals do. Sixth, mankind has dreams as lower animals seem to do. Seventh, mankind has mental individuality as lower animals do. Eighth, mankind uses language as lower animals do. Ninth, mankind appreciates beauty as lower animals do. Darwin provides what he believes to be examples of each of these similarities between mankind and the rest of the animal kingdom. Now, in Mortimer J. Adler's book, How to Think About the Great Ideas, we find an intriguing response to these claims of Darwin's. Specifically, Adler argues for the following four claims to make the case that mankind is rational and thus fundamentally different from the other animals. That is, man was created to be rational and fundamentally different from the other animals. First, only humans make things artistically. While other animals make beautiful things, for example, an intricate spider web, animals make them only by instinct. Humans make things by art. With animals, the production is always exactly the same. Whereas with man, the production varies widely depending on the artist, his place in history, and his culture. It is true that animals use tools to make things, but only mankind makes machine tools, or tools that produce further objects with little or no direct intervention of the machine's maker. For example, a printer or a soda bottling machine. Second, only human beings think discursively or in abstract words. Other animals are able to solve some problems, but all of those problems arise from basic biological needs. Mankind solves problems that are unconnected to biological survival, such as the problems of mathematics, the problems of philosophy, the problems of any of the theoretical or speculative sciences. Only men sit down to think about what is important and what is not urgent, Adler says. Third, only humans associate politically. While other animals associate with one another socially, they do so only by instinct and in the same way from generation to generation. Only man devises new constitutions and laws that are influenced by aims higher than biological survival. Fourth, only humans have a history. While animals pass on a strictly biological inheritance to one another, humans inherit things culturally. Man has biological drives, just as the beasts do. But by developing a culture based on what works and what doesn't work, man is able to rise above a mere beastly existence. Now, an honest comparison between the mental capabilities of animals and those of humans indicates that we humans were designed for a purpose higher than that of animals. When we turn to the Bible, we find out precisely what that purpose is. Fear God and keep His commandments, for this is the whole duty of man. Ecclesiastes chapter 12 and verse 13. In Adler's words, quote, "Why, I keep asking myself, and I'm asking you too, are there so many closed minds on this subject? I think partly the reason is that science is taught dogmatically in our schools. But I think there is another reason in part, and that is the fact that evolution is one of those things which has emancipated man from religion, from the belief that God created man in His own image with a special dignity and a special destiny, including divine rewards and punishments." Let me repeat that, including divine rewards and punishments, end quote. The American philosopher Adler has done us a great service by showing us how we are qualitatively, not just quantitatively, different from animals. We did not evolve from the lower animals. Join us next time on The Rock.
4: Fathers, provoke not your children to wrath, but raise them up in the nurture and the admonition of the Lord. Coming from the 6th of Ephesians, looking there at verse 4. It's interesting to note that two ideals are shown as extreme opposites one of another. Raising children in the nurture and the admonition of the Lord is exactly opposite from provoking them to wrath. How might a person, though, become guilty of that latter, provoking children to wrath? Perhaps it might be of requiring more of your child than is appropriate for his age. Perhaps it is a failure to praise him when he accomplishes what is appropriate for his age. Perhaps you would provoke him to wrath by unduly and unnecessarily and harshly criticizing him when actually he's making a gallant effort for his age. Perhaps you might provoke him to wrath by failing to present the proper moral example, that is, as much as to say, do as I say and not as I do. Perhaps by failing to teach your child respect for authority when he is young, you provoke him to wrath in his adult years when he finds himself continuously in conflict with the authority with which he will always have to reconcile. Fathers, there is not only here authority on your part, there is also responsibility in teaching respect for authority. Today's word, fitly spoken.

Thank you for watching Light for the Way on Gospel Broadcasting Network. We are so grateful for your interest in the study of the Bible. My name is Charles Cochran with the East Ridge Church of Christ. In the history of this great nation of ours, there have been great wars that have been fought. We go back in the history of America and we think of the Great Civil War. We think of World War I and World War II, the Korean War, the Vietnam War. We think of the wars that have been fought in recent years over in the Middle East, in Iraq, and in other places. We think of the great struggle that America now and other nations are involved in, the battle against ISIS. Wars are all around us. As long as mankind has lived upon this earth, there have been great struggles and battles that have been fought in order to protect freedom, in order to deliver those who are in times of suffering or captivity. Wars are a part of the human race because, as James says, where do wars and fights arise? Where do they originate? Do they not originate in the desires for what others may possess? Do they not originate and arise out of the desire to take what belongs to somebody else? And as we have that desire to take what may belong to somebody else, wars are then being fought because of man's desire for reaching out and taking hold of other people's possessions. I would also suggest to all of us that there is a great spiritual battle, a great spiritual war that is taking place. And I want us to understand that this war and this battle is greater than any other battle or war that has ever been fought. I know that there have been great wars in the history of the world, all the way back to the beginning of the human race down to our time today. Wars have been fought upon this earth, but there is no war, there is no battle that is greater than the spiritual battle, because first of all, it involves the greatest enemy, and the enemy that we face is not of flesh and blood. Ephesians chapter 6, we wrestle not against flesh and blood, but against principalities, against powers, against the world rulers of this darkness. Therefore, our enemy is the greatest enemy that you and I can face. And the thing about this enemy is we cannot see him. And that is always a dangerous thing, because when you go out, you're fighting in a battle physically, a warfare that we may be able to go out on the battlefield. We always want to be able to see or identify who the enemy is. And sometimes as we see the enemy, it helps us in the battle. But our warfare is a warfare that involves and transcends things that we see of a physical nature. It is a spiritual battle that is fought in spiritual places. Not only is this enemy great, an enemy that we cannot see as we fight against him, but also we understand God has provided a means whereby we may arm ourselves in this battle. The armor that God has given is a spiritual armor. Again, we don't take a physical sword and go out and fight in this spiritual battle, because a physical sword could not do battle with a spiritual enemy. What good would a spiritual sword do in fighting the devil? Our weapon that we use is the Word of God. The Apostle Paul says, take the sword of the Spirit, which is the Word of God. And as we take the sword of the Spirit, which is the Word of God, we can arm ourselves with the sword of the Spirit, and we can go out and we can do battle then with the devil. Not only are we given the proper equipment and the proper weapons to use by God as we clothe or we adorn ourselves as soldiers of Christ in the army of the Lord, but also we understand something about the pursuit of the enemy. We always want to be pursuing and fighting against the devil.
The Bible says, stand therefore. And as we stand against the wiles or the power of the devil, as we are involved in this great spiritual battle, the pursuit of the enemy is so important. When I look at Old Testament examples, I see in the case of David that the young shepherd boy goes out with a sling in his hand with five smooth stones, and he takes those weapons, he takes those smooth stones, puts one of them in his sling, and he pursues the enemy, he pursues Goliath, he goes out and he faces him. He does not run the other way. Now, there are times all of us understand that we ought to flee the devil. We ought to flee youthful lust. We ought to run away when temptation comes our way. But also, we need to be willing to face and pursue the devil as we face the great enemy that we have to deal with every day of our lives. When I think about the pursuit of the armies of God in the Old Testament, as they pursued their enemy, as they went in and they took the promised land, God gave them the equipment, God gave them the victory over all of their enemies, and as the children of Israel pursued the enemy, they were able to conquer in those cities that were in the promised land because of their desire to face and pursue the enemy that was at hand. When I think about how that as I fight in the battle against the devil, there can be no compromise. So many times we look at the world around us and we think that as servants in the army of God, as those who are soldiers in the army of God, we need to get on the battlefield with those who are involved in sin or error or doing wrong, and the devil would bring us down into the battlefield and would have us as those who are soldiers in the army of God to compromise with the enemy. But my friend, there can be, there should be, there must never be any compromise with the enemy. We understand that in our culture, in our society today, there are many things that are fighting against the forces of righteousness. There are many things that are out there in the world that are calling upon those who are children of God to lay aside what the Bible teaches, to lay aside the Scripture and compromise with the culture of our day. But as you and I are involved in the great struggle and the battles of life spiritually, there can never be any compromise with the enemy. When we begin to compromise ourselves with the enemy, and he begins to call upon us to do things that would go against our conviction or our conscience, it is indeed a tragic and a horrible thing to compromise with the enemy that we face every day. When I look at the examples of the Bible, I ask myself, did Abraham compromise when he was called upon to leave the Ur of the Chaldees and to go to a land that God was going to show him? No, he made no compromise. He arose and he went where God was calling him. Did Moses compromise with the nation of Egypt when the Bible says he would come to the age of making a choice? Will I stay in Egypt or will I leave the land of Egypt? The Bible says that he forsook Egypt. He turned away, he turned his back on the land of Egypt because he would not compromise and become the great leader in the land of Egypt. He would realize that the pleasures of sin and the honor of Egypt is only for a season. Therefore, we see in the life of Moses a refusal to compromise with the enemy. When I look at the example of Daniel in the land of Babylon, and as Daniel, the great servant of God, the great statesman of the Old Testament, the man who is in the land of Babylon, the Bible says that he is told not to pray to any other god, not to pray to anyone else. But as Daniel realized the law and the decree of the Babylonians had been established, Daniel would not compromise with the land of Babylon. Rather, as he always did,
He ascended up into his room, opened his window toward Jerusalem, and he prayed three times, as he had always done. You see, it would have been easy for Daniel to compromise and say, "Well, I will pray quietly and privately. I will not do as I've always done, but I will just simply pray with some kind of compromise that I might be able to spare my life." Oh no, we see in the example here of Daniel that he had the courage, that he would not compromise, but he would stay true to his conviction. You recall how that Shadrach, Meshach, and Abednego would not compromise. They would not bow down or bend the knee to the god that was placed in the land of Babylon. But rather, we see that Shadrach, Meshach, and Abednego said, "Even if you throw us in the fiery furnace, we will not worship your image, O king." You see, there it was in the battle and the struggle of all of these great Old Testament characters, a temptation in the battle, in the heat of the battle, to compromise their conviction. But they were unwilling to make those kinds of compromises because they knew that as they fought the battle spiritually, they would always have to be true to their conviction. They would always have to stand for what they knew was right, and never compromise in their service unto God. Oh, how we need today those same kinds of men and women in the church of our Lord and in our nation and in the world today who will stay true to their convictions even in the heat of the battle. I look around me today and I see so many times that people who are religious, those who at one time had great faith in God and served the Lord and did the will of God, in the heat of the battle, in the heat of the struggle, and in the warfare that we're involved with today in our culture, in that spiritual warfare, so many are compromising their convictions. What they at one time believed and taught was wrong and sinful, they don't believe and teach that any longer. And we ask why. Has God's word changed? Has God's truth, has God's moral standard changed? And if it has changed, then in that change of the teachings of the Bible, we might be able to compromise what at one time we believed was right and wrong. If God's word has changed, then morality changes. But if God's word does not change, and the moral standard of right and wrong is going to be an unwavering standard, you and I have no right to compromise in any way, any teaching of God's word on any moral issue that is facing our nation today. We must be willing in this battle that we're involved with. It is a great battle. It is a spiritual warfare. I know our fight against ISIS is a terrible battle, but that pales in significance to the battle that we have going on spiritually. It is a battle for the souls and the hearts of men and women. And that battle must be fought with courage, conviction. It must be fought with commitment. It must be fought with a desire to stand for and uphold the truth of God's word as it is revealed to us in inspired scripture. Yes, we're involved in a great battle today. Our enemy is great. We have the proper weapons of warfare, and we must never come down on the battlefield and never, ever compromise with the enemy. But do as Paul said, fight the good fight of faith. Lay hold on eternal life. Thank you for watching. Have a great day.

Hi, and welcome to Digging Deeper with Dan. The birth and first third of the life of the great lawgiver Moses was summed up thus by Stephen. In which time, he's speaking of the time in which the Hebrew children were being killed, Acts 7:19, in which time Moses was born and was exceeding fair and nourished up in his father's house 3 months. And when he was cast out, Pharaoh's daughter took him up and nourished him for her own son. And Moses was learned in all the wisdom of the Egyptians, and was mighty in words and in deeds. Acts 7:20-22. Stephen drew this portion of his great sermon from Exodus 2:2-10, where we learn about those earliest parts of Moses' life. When one views Stephen's inspired supplement and compares it with Moses' inspired original account of his own birth, one sees, at the very least, Stephen's expounding upon the expression, "He became her son," Exodus 2:10. However, one is also seeing the Holy Spirit's revealing an aspect of Moses' life which had not been introduced before. Moses was one who, Acts 7:22, was learned in all the wisdom of the Egyptians. What exactly did Stephen have in mind when he spoke of the wisdom of the Egyptians? What did Moses learn as a child and as a young man in Egypt? Well, there are a number of things. First, Moses surely learned about at least some of the religion of the Egyptians. Depending on location and time, the Egyptians worshipped any number of gods. Even the Pharaoh was worshipped as a god-man who would be born and would die daily, just like the sun itself, which they also worshipped. One can look at the temples and the writings of the ancient Egyptians and see the forms of the gods that they worshipped. Moses would surely have learned of them. Second, Moses definitely would have learned the science and mathematics of the Egyptians. He probably learned about geology from a culture which grew rich, mining gold, silver, and other such precious metals. He probably learned about astronomy, and for that matter, astrology, from a culture which viewed the Milky Way as a heavenly manifestation of their precious Nile. He probably learned about medicine from a culture which perfected the process of mummification, albeit not appreciating the role of the brain in human consciousness. He probably learned about agriculture and irrigation from a culture which could live off of the gift of the Nile on a green ribbon of earth in a parched tan environment. He probably learned about engineering from a culture which had built perfect pyramids over 1,100 years before Moses came onto the scene. Third, Moses undoubtedly learned a biased version of the history of the Egyptians. As each new dynasty would arise, and Egypt had somewhere between 30 and 33 dynasties, depending on which historian's interpretation is accepted, each new dynasty would try to elevate its own grandeur over those who had preceded it. Especially was this true when a dynasty made up of foreigners like the Hyksos or the Nubians would be replaced by native Egyptians. This political self-aggrandizement manifested itself in the destruction of the monuments of former days. You would see statues with faces completely torn off, shorn off. You would see different cartouches, the ovals that had the proper names of rulers, those cartouches would be basically erased because they wanted to get rid of the monuments of former days. They wanted to promote their own. They thought that they could erase the history of those former dynasties, and especially of the foreigners, and therefore
eternity itself if they could get rid of the names of the former pharaohs. These are the things Moses would likely have learned. Were they wisdom? Yes, in a manner of speaking. Were these things great? Some of them were. Were they remarkable? Yes, even from a modern perspective, some of the things which Moses would have learned were remarkable. But nonetheless, the things which he would have learned in all the wisdom of the Egyptians was human and skewed and defective. Moses, though he knew that which was human and skewed and defective, had learned these things from men. These men bore the same characteristics. But he was able to act applying wisdom which was not skewed, not defective. As we study the life of Moses, we see that it was not human wisdom which led him to try and defend the Israelite, Exodus 2:11-15. It was not human wisdom which made him a leader, Exodus 3:4, though he was reared by Pharaoh's daughter. It was not human wisdom which contended with Pharaoh, Exodus 5-12. It was not human wisdom which delivered the Israelites or divided

God has given man the capability of imagining, of learning and growing in knowledge. Solomon often would write concerning attaining wisdom, but also knowledge, instruction. Proverbs 2:3-5. Yea, if thou criest after knowledge and liftest up thy voice for understanding, if thou seekest her as silver and searchest for her as for hid treasures, then shalt thou understand the fear of the Lord and find the knowledge of God. Proverbs 3:13. Happy is the man that findeth wisdom and the man that getteth understanding. Proverbs 4:5. Get wisdom, get understanding. Forget it not, neither decline from the words of my mouth. Proverbs 23:23. Buy the truth and sell it not. Also wisdom and instruction and understanding. You see, there's a case for being learned. But the problem is, knowledge can be abused. Knowledge can be empty, Isaiah 44:25 and 1 Corinthians 8:2. Knowledge can become a temptation, Genesis 3:5 and 6. Knowledge can lead to pride, 1 Corinthians 8:1, and it can lead to other problems, Ecclesiastes 1:18 and 12:12. These things arise when the knowledge sought has originated with man, or, as in the case of Solomon, when the knowledge of God is not applied to life. He had knowledge, he had wisdom, but he wasn't prudent. One who seeks any extra-biblical knowledge today will certainly come to face with human wisdom, as Moses did. That's true, whether one is reared in a Christian environment or not. Whether one attends Christian schools or even is homeschooled or not. What that one is taught will often include these elements, even in a seeming Christian environment. First, one will be taught human philosophy and that it excels divine philosophy. Second, one will be taught human history and a human history that is better without God. Third, one will be taught that man actually created God. Fourth, that gods, polytheism, became God, monotheism. Fifth, that the Bible is a man-made myth. Sixth, that man is just an animal. Evolved, yes, but just an animal. I know some would argue these things aren't taught in Christian schools, in Christian environments, but they are. The difference between what is always taught at secular schools and what is at times taught in Christian schools is this. One can expect it from and therefore prepare for it in the secular environment, but he may not be prepared to hear it from those that he thought were Christians. These things can even be picked up in homeschools depending on what type of curriculum is used for the students. Unless the student is not exposed to the popular media and even the public library, at some point, he is going to pick up some of these man-made doctrines, man-made teachings. If knowledge is needed, but knowledge can be dangerous, how does one know what to accept and what to reject? Well, here's the simple test. Did the knowledge come from God? Job indicated that though man be technologically gifted and materially rich, without God he does not have wisdom. In fact, he wrote a great chapter on this. He began the chapter, "Surely there's a vein for the silver and a place for gold where they find it." Going down further into Job 28, "But where shall wisdom be found, and where is the place of understanding? Man knoweth not the price thereof. Neither is it found in the land of the living." Going down further in Job 28, "God understandeth the way thereof, and he knoweth the place thereof. For he looketh to the ends of the earth, and seeth under the whole heaven. And unto man he said," there at the end of the chapter, "Behold, the fear of the Lord, that is wisdom, and depart from evil is understanding." In 1 Corinthians 1, verses 20 through 31, Paul contrasted the wisdom of this world with the wisdom of God.
that which was flawed with that which

0: is perfect. In James 1, 5 through 6, James showed that if one lacks wisdom, he need ask of God. Why seek wisdom from God? Paul's statement in Romans 11, 33 is conclusive. Oh, the depth of the riches both of the wisdom and knowledge of God. How unsearchable are his judgments and his ways past finding out. For who hath known the mind of the Lord, or who hath been his counselor? If we want wisdom, we go to the one who knows the depth of it. God never had to be taught a thing. Wisdom and knowledge, rather, originated with him. Accordingly, they must be sought from him. So we understand that there is a threat in gaining knowledge. We understand that there is a true source for knowledge and wisdom. I would suggest there's actually a place for having both divine wisdom and some level of human knowledge. It's good to know human knowledge, human wisdom, but it's better to know divine wisdom, and it is best to apply that divine wisdom. One who wishes to be learned, truly learned, will know what man teaches and what God teaches, and will be able to discern between them. But that's going to take work. It's going to take work on the part of the learner. What work must be performed? Well, first, the learner needs to be practicing righteousness, exercising his ability to use knowledge. Paul spoke of that in Hebrews 5:14. Second, the learner must pray for wisdom, as James wrote in James 1:5-6, and as Solomon himself prayed for wisdom, 1 Kings 3:9, if you want to call that a prayer. Third, one should not occupy himself with that which is foolishness. This is a constant theme in 1 Timothy and Titus and even Romans 14:1. Fourth, one must accept Scripture as final, complete, authoritative, because this is the wisdom of God. And fifth, one must judge all as to its worthiness. 1 Corinthians 2:15, Philippians 1:9-10, 1 Thessalonians 5:21.
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Hello, my name is Roy Knight for Let's Study the Bible Together. As always, I want you to have your Bible in front of you as we study through a portion of God's Word. There's power in reading God's Word, and it's power to see God's Word on the written page. If you don't have your Bible with you at this time, go ahead and pause this program and go get the Bible and come back, because I want us to see the same words. I understand that you may have a different translation than I do. I'm reading from the New King James Version of the Bible. Yours may be something different, King James or American Standard or another translation, but they will read similarly as we go through. I want us to pick up today where we left off the last time. We were looking at the beginning of Acts chapter 15. Today we will pick up in verse 30, Acts chapter 15 and verse 30, and we'll go down to the very end of the chapter. Notice that when we begin in verse 30, it says, "So whenever they were sent off, they came to Antioch, and whenever they had gathered the multitude together, they delivered the letter. Whenever they had read it, they rejoiced over its encouragement." Now, if we were simply to pick up there in our study, we would be confused over what this letter was about. What you will need to do is go back to verse 1 and read down through the conflict that was occurring. You remember that there were some Judaizing teachers that had gone up to Antioch and was impressing upon them the idea that they needed to be circumcised if they were going to be saved. Paul would have none of that and withstood them and withstood that doctrine. We see later on that they came down to Jerusalem, both these Judaizing teachers and Paul and others, and they met with the apostles and the elders there to discuss this matter. Some would call this the Jerusalem Council. Many misunderstand that phraseology, the Jerusalem Council, and get the idea that there were a lot of churches that came together to vote on these ideas. But that couldn't be further from the truth. We see that this was a meeting of two congregations over a particular matter that they were having. And you remember that they did not vote on the issue. They went to God for their source of authority. Now remember that as we're looking at this letter that was written, the letter that was written back to Antioch and also the churches of Galatia, remember that it's centered around what we would see in verses 28 and 29. It says, "For it seemed good to the Holy Spirit and to us to lay upon you no greater burden than these necessary things, that you abstain from things offered to idols, from blood, from things strangled, and from sexual immorality. If you keep yourself from these, you will do well. Farewell." And thus, that is the conclusion of that letter. And that letter brought great joy upon the Christians. Now remember, the Judaizing teachers were to say, "Hey, if you're going to be saved, you need to be circumcised." But we see that the Holy Spirit said otherwise. And so therefore, there was great rejoicing in Antioch and also the churches of Galatia. I want us to go on a little bit further in our study and look at verse 32, where it says, "And Judas and Silas themselves, being prophets, also exhorted and strengthened the brethren with many words. And after they had stayed there for a time, they were sent back with greetings from the brethren to the apostles. However, it seemed good to Silas to remain there." I want us to consider that Antioch at that time was a powerhouse of the Word of God. You had Paul, you had Barnabas, you had Silas and Judas also. You would have others that are there who are preaching God's Word. How marvelous it would have been to be at that congregation at that time to hear such great speakers explaining God's Word. And so you see that there were the apostles in Jerusalem, but also you had Paul, who was an apostle, and others who were prophets preaching the Word of God also. I want us to go on a little bit further and notice those who were there in Antioch. In Acts chapter 13, in verse 1, it says, "Now in the church that was at Antioch, there were certain prophets and teachers, Barnabas, Simeon, who was called Niger, Lucius of Cyrenia, and Menean, who had been brought up with Herod the Tetrarch and Saul."
So there was a great number of wonderful teachers that were there who were inspired by the Holy Spirit, and thus people came to partake of God's Word and thus be edified by it. In the very next verse, in verses 35, it says, Paul and Barnabas also remained in Antioch, teaching and preaching the Word of God with many others also. And so you had Paul, and you had Barnabas, but there were also many others as well who were preaching God's Word. And of course, we've just looked at a few of them. As we go down into verse 36, it says, Then after some days, Paul said to Barnabas, Let us now go back and visit our brethren in every city where we have preached the word of the Lord and see how they are doing. Why would they do that? Why would they go back to the same places that they had been to before? Simply this, edification. Edification, edifying the body of Christ, edifying the young Christians, and helping them to get a foothold in the gospel of Jesus Christ. You know, it's so important for us even today to edify our members within the body of Christ, to encourage them, to keep them focused and keep them motivated, to keep folks upon the straight and narrow. You know, there are many distractions out in the world that would get our minds off of what is important. You know, when we look around at TV, we look around at magazines, we look around at music, and there's society pulling upon us like some great tug of war. Well, we need people on our side who will pull back in God's direction, who will encourage us to do what is right. You know, the devil walks around like a roaring lion, seeking whom he may devour, and he wants your soul. Wouldn't it be wonderful to have good Christian people who are pulling back in the other direction, who are helping us? And maybe you can be one of those people as well, who can encourage people in your congregation to remain faithful. I want us to consider what was in the mind of Paul. Paul is saying, all right, here are the churches, and there's the map in front of you. Here are the churches that we've been to before. I want us to retrace our steps, and I want us to go to every congregation that we have been to, and I want us to go back and encourage them. I want to edify them. I want there to be a strong congregation there, so that they can be on their own, so that they can grow, and so that they can teach people the Word of God. And so this is their plan. But I also want us to note verse 37. It says, Now Barnabas was determined to take with them John called Mark. Now you remember that John Mark and Barnabas had a relationship. Some would say that John Mark was Barnabas's nephew, and there are others that would say that they were cousins. However, we do know that there is a relationship was there. We notice the nature of Barnabas. You remember, Barnabas was an encourager by his nature. He encouraged the church as it was in Jerusalem. He encouraged individuals like Saul. You remember Saul was in Tarsus, and we remember in previous chapters that whenever Barnabas went up to Antioch to edify the congregation there, that he took a detour over to Tarsus to get Saul, or Paul, and to bring him back to Antioch to help him out, to mature him. And so by nature, Barnabas is an encourager, and he wanted to take John Mark with them. But you remember that John Mark had been with them before and had turned back. Notice in verse 38 that it goes on to say, But Paul insisted that they should not take with them the one who had departed from them in Pamphylia and had not gone with them to the work. I think it's interesting that whenever we look at verse 38, it doesn't simply say he didn't want to take John Mark. Notice the description again in verse 38. Notice the wording that they should not take with them the one who had turned back. And notice the bottom, and had not gone with them to the work. He is describing in his mind who John Mark is. He's the one who turned back. He is the one who did not go to the work.
And Paul is thinking in his mind, I do not want to take him because he could do the very same thing over and over again. I want us to note these important words. When we're looking at Barnabas, Barnabas was determined. He had set in his mind and he was determined that he was going to take John Mark with them. But notice on Paul's side, and notice the word that is used here, he insisted. What happens whenever we put together these two words? Whenever we have a man on one side who is determined that he is going to have things his way, and another one who is insisting to have it his way. Well, you've got a conflict. And whenever you have two people like that who are not budging, bad things happen. Whenever we're looking at Paul, Paul may have been failing to do with Mark what he wanted to do with the congregations. You remember, Paul was saying, I want to go back and encourage these young Christians. But he's not encouraging Mark. I also want us to consider as well, could Paul be holding a grudge because he did not continue on in the work? We don't know. I don't know the mind of Paul. Our minds can only play with the thoughts in which they might have had. Why was Paul insistent on John Mark not going? Well, only thing that we know is what the Bible tells us is that he was the one who turned back. And so you have two people who are determined and insistent on one way or another, on their ideas. Many times what we will have in a congregation is that whenever we have one party who's determined and the other party is just as determined, sometimes we paint ourselves in the corner, don't we? I want you to think about that in relationship to our own congregations. Whenever one side has to do things their way and another side has to do things their way, there's an impasse. We simply cannot make a decision. You know, I'm not saying that we're talking about matters of doctrine. Because in matters of doctrine, God has His say. And we have to go God's way. But, you know, there are matters of opinion. It was a matter of opinion as to whether to take John Mark or not. In our congregations, we can be just as stuck on matters of opinion. Well, what color should the carpet be? Well, one says, well, I think blue would be good. And the other one says, well, I think green should be good. And one is not going to move off blue and the other one's not going to move off of green. And before you know it, you have good Christians who are locking horns with one another who are about to split the church over the color of carpet. You know, you could have 100 different examples on the matter of opinion. And we need to be careful about opinions, because they are just that, just simply our opinions. And if we're not careful, we can destroy what God is trying to build together, and that's His church in a particular community. He wants the church to be edified. He wants that church to grow, and He wants it to be a beacon of light in that community to bring lost souls. Do you know what? If folks are fussing and fighting over the carpet or fussing and fighting over lighting or one thing or another, you can get in trouble pretty quickly. We can see that the devil was romping around in that congregation, destroying everything. Be mindful of what you're determined about and insistent about. Is it really worth it? Is it possible that the person who wanted a blue carpet or a green carpet, that they could compromise on something else? Maybe they could have a blue-green carpet. Something to think about. Is there another color that they could compromise on? Maybe even, you know, as far as the songs in which we sing. I know that we need to sing and make melody in our hearts to the Lord, but maybe there's one group that's insistent that we need to have older songs, more traditional songs, and maybe there's some other songs that are just a little bit newer. Well, can we have a little bit of both? Do we have to always have traditional or always have to have more contemporary songs? I'm not talking about bringing instruments into the music or into the church at all. We know that that is not consistent with God's Word. But, you know, some songs are older and some are newer than others. Could we have a little bit of both? That is in the realm
of opinion. We need to be careful with our opinions that we don't destroy what God is trying to establish. Now, I want us to go on a little bit further in verses 39 and 40. Notice what it says, "Then the contention became so sharp that they departed from one another, and so Barnabas took Mark and sailed to Cyprus, but Paul chose Silas and departed, being commended by the brethren to the grace of God." Whenever we look at these verses, and verse 39 especially, a lot of times in our mind we think, well, they got angry with one another and they stormed off. And in our own thinking, we would think that's really inconsistent with a Christian character, isn't it? Why would they turn away and just huff and puff and one go one way and another way? Especially whenever Paul so many times talks about unity in the body of Christ. I wonder if it couldn't be, maybe, that before they left that they came to some understanding. Whenever we think about Barnabas being determined to take John Mark and Paul not, yet there is a goal in which needed to be addressed. And that is edifying the body of Christ, going back to the churches and building them up. Could it have been that before they left, that they left with a hug and a "I love you" on their lips and saying to themselves, "I love you, brother, but I just don't feel like this is a good way to go. I tell you what, why don't you go down to Cyprus? Why don't you, Barnabas, take John Mark with you, and I'll take Silas with me, and we'll go in different directions, and we'll accomplish the very same thing." You know, that it may be that we could see a parallel between maybe us door knocking and one gentleman says, "Well, you know what, I think that we ought to go to this side of town," and another one says, "Well, I think that we ought to go to the other side of town," and one says, "No, we've got to do it my way." Well, why can it not be that you can maintain that unity and you go your different ways, you door knock where you want to and you door knock where you want to, but we're still accomplishing the same purpose? Now, I don't know about that, but wouldn't it be wonderful if it was that way? I think that it's interesting that whenever we look at verse 41, it says, "And he went through Syria and Cilicia and strengthening the churches." And this is talking about Paul and Silas. And so we have John Mark and Barnabas going south to the island of Cyprus. We have Paul and we also have Silas going north. But notice the area in which they're covering. They're covering the areas in which they have gone to before. They're just simply taking different fields. And you remember that Barnabas was from Cyprus to begin with. That is his home country. And so he's going to familiar territory. But notice that they're going different directions, but they're accomplishing the same thing. Again, I don't know, but wouldn't it be wonderful if they did compromise that way and later on came back together again as brothers in Christ? I want us to bring out one last verse. And this comes from 2 Timothy chapter 4 and verse 11. Notice what Paul writes here. And in context, remember that Paul is writing to his son in the faith, Timothy. Paul is in prison at this time. And in Paul's mind, he sees the end of his life coming. And at the very end of this letter, 2 Timothy chapter 4, looking here now at verse 11, it says, "Get Mark." Well, now, wait a minute. I didn't think that you wanted to have anything to do with Mark. Paul said, "You get him. You get Mark and bring him with you, for he is useful to me for ministry." Now, that's something to think about, isn't it? We would think from Acts chapter 15 that Paul wouldn't have anything to do with Mark. He was the one who turned back. But later on, Paul saw the value in John Mark
And notice the wording there at the very end. He is useful to me, to myself, Paul would say, for ministry. Two important lessons here. That when we're looking at Paul, we see that his mind has changed. And it's based upon John Mark's maturity. You know, how a person begins in life doesn't determine how a person ends in life. Just because John Mark turned back on that first missionary journey doesn't mean that he would always turn back on missionary journeys. Even though Paul would think that he would, but he wasn't always like that. John Mark became useful to Paul himself for ministry. You need to be patient with young Christians, do we not? We might look at a young Christian, they come up out of the water of baptism, and sometimes in our cynical mind we think, well, they'll never amount to much. But you know what? You never do know. You never do know. We never think much about the little seeds in which we plant in the garden, but you know what? At fall time we're eating off of the produce, are we not? That little seed that is planted, that soul that is planted in God's kingdom, can grow up to do something quite tremendous when they truly give their lives over to God. And so if you're down on a person, I would encourage you to do what Paul and Silas were going to do, and that's edify. I encourage you to do what Barnabas and John Mark were going to do, and that is edify. Instead of being down upon that individual, why don't you give them a little boost of fertilizer and to help them on? Because you never know what they're going to do. You know, that person may go on in their own way. It doesn't mean they have to be a preacher or anything, but they could go on in their own way and lead many people to Christ. You just never do know. Now, if we were to stop there in Acts chapter 15 and saw John Mark and we looked at him, he said he'll never amount to anything. But in the end, he did. Maybe you're starting off maybe small. You're coming up out of that water, and maybe you're thinking, I don't know what I can do. Well, the beginning is not the end. The beginning is the beginning. And I would encourage you to be at the assembly every time you possibly can, and be fertilized and be watered. I would encourage you to get into God's Word and see faithful men and faithful women and how they dealt with hardships and persecutions, and to let their example seep into your life to better you. Don't stop. Keep going and keep growing. Peter would say that we need to grow in the grace and knowledge of our Lord and Savior Jesus Christ, and that stands for everyone. Every individual needs to grow in the grace and knowledge of our Lord and Savior Jesus Christ. Everyone. And when we do, we will never know what we will grow up to be. But all things, remember, is for the glory of God and to give Him praise. Thank you so much for your time, and I hope that you will be with us next time as we examine Acts chapter 16, and we will look at the next missionary journeys of Paul as he goes and as he encounters conflict, but yet overcomes them by the grace of God to share the gospel message with others. If you have any questions at all, I would encourage you to contact GBN, which is the Gospel Broadcasting Network. The information is at the very beginning of this video. Also, St. Andrew's Road stands ready to answer any questions in which you may have. And also, my contact information is up there as well, because I want you saved. I want you, on the day by which God calls us home, that we may stand before the judgment bar of God and He say to us, come in, good and faithful servant. Thank you again for your time. I appreciate it.

Life is a balance of needs. We expend much of our effort in scheduling to fulfill the basic needs of our existence, providing the fundamental necessities of water, food, and shelter for us, and those that depend on us takes effort and planning. But what about nature and the complexities of the cosmos? Do we schedule or attend to the laws of nature? Do we provide what is needed for everything that is out beyond the stars? We live our lives as participants within the cosmos. While fulfilling our role, we are able to observe and enjoy the beauty of our cosmos through the elegance of its finely tuned arrangement. The elegant fine-tuning that exists within the cosmos can be seen by the host of interactions happening all around us. Science tries to mirror that natural elegance through the mathematical expressions we use to describe the processes that we're observing. For instance, the gravitational relationship between masses forms the basis of our understanding for all cosmic motion, including everything from planetary orbits to galactic dynamics. The equation describing gravitational force between two objects includes three important factors. First, the masses that are involved, which addresses the existence of structure. Second, the distance between those masses, which addresses the existence of space itself. And third, Newton's universal gravitational constant, a fundamental physical constant that addresses the scale of this force. Both the relationship between mass and distance in this equation, which scales directly with mass and inversely with the square of distance, and the presence of the gravitational constant show a finely tuned balance for the overall strength of gravity's force. Why is it that gravitational interactions follow this relation? Why inversely with the square of distance rather than a direct relationship? Why is the universal gravitation constant the value that it is? These are questions which humanity does not decide. We have discovered the relation, and we have assigned the units by which we measure it, but we did not decide for the cosmos what form of relation or what scale the gravitational force should have. Current understanding categorizes the interactions of nature into four fundamental forces: gravitational, electromagnetic, strong nuclear, and weak nuclear. Each of these forces has a relative strength and scale of operation that is finely tuned to balance the others. The relations of these forces depend on the finely tuned arrangement of our cosmos, from the material constants, such as mass and charge of elementary particles, to the spatial relations for how each force is exerted, to the universal physical constants that balance their effects. The scientific pursuits of investigation and exploration are thrilling, from the discovery of subatomic particles to mankind taking its giant leap on the surface of the moon. The complex nature of the universe has both confounded and astounded humanity, yet the fact that such a vast cosmos exists, that its complexities function so precisely, independent of any human intellect, demands that an intelligent creator designed and ordered this finely tuned cosmos that we are now privileged to study.

The day spring from on high hath visited us, to give light to them that sit in darkness and in the shadow of death, to guide our feet into the way of peace.

0: And now, visit with us as we draw near to God.
1: We're glad you're here. This is Day Spring. We enjoy our visits with you. We're always indebted to good people who spend a part of their day here with us on Day Spring. It's good to let the Bible speak to us. Nothing bad can come from that. Sometimes it may tell us things we do not want to hear. It may call on us to change the way we live, but certainly nothing bad can come from knowing more about what the Bible says. I'm turning my Bible to a passage of Scripture. I invite you to turn with me to the second chapter of Hebrews in the New Testament. Hebrews chapter 2, and I shall begin reading at verse 1. Here's what the text says. Therefore, we ought to give the more earnest heed to the things which we have heard, lest at any time we should let them slip. For if the word spoken by angels was steadfast, and every transgression and disobedience received a just recompense of reward, how shall we escape if we neglect so great salvation, which at the first began to be spoken of the Lord, and was confirmed unto us by them that heard him? There's the text, the first three verses of Hebrews chapter 2. We should give the more earnest heed to the things which we've heard. That's what the record says. And then it calls on us to reflect on the Old Testament, that word that was given to them in the long ago through Moses. And we're called on to notice about that time that there were transgressions and disobedience. The Old Testament is a very valuable source of information. Romans 15 and verse 4 says, whatsoever things were written aforetime were written for our learning, that we through patience and comfort of the Scriptures might have hope. There's that Old Testament, 39 volumes. One story is being told. And that Old Testament is filled with examples of disobedience. We're called on to read that and learn how men disobey God. We need to know that. Valuable information, lest you and I make the same mistakes. Every transgression and every disobedience in the Old Testament was given a punishment, a just recompense of reward. So, the Old Testament is a pattern of disobedience. We learn how to disobey God. To obey means to comply with law. It means to subject oneself to authority. To disobey is the very opposite of that. To not comply with law and to not subject oneself to authority. How can a person disobey God? Turn with me back to the third chapter of Genesis. In that chapter, we learn about a tree in the garden. And God said to Adam and Eve, you shall not eat the fruit on that tree, the tree of the knowledge of good and evil. There was something God forbade them to do. The good word we shall use to describe that is the word prohibition. God said, thou shalt not. There was a prohibition. There was a restraint placed on them by God. Although Adam knew well what God's will was in the matter, and Eve as well knew what God had required, what he had prohibited, Eve and her husband did what God said, thou shalt not do. Thou shalt not. This is an activity that is forbidden. It is prohibited. But they did it anyway. They violated that prohibition. That's a way you and I can disobey God today. Anytime the Lord says, thou shalt not, that means it's forbidden. and we're not free to do it because it has been prohibited. But I turn in my Bible to the next chapter, Genesis chapter 4. And there I learn about a different kind of disobedience. This involved a man named Cain, one of the sons of Adam and Eve. Cain came to worship God, and he offered God a sacrifice. The Bible says that God did not have respect to Cain, nor did he have respect to his offering. Cain did not please God. Hebrews chapter 11 in the New Testament, verse 4, the New Testament author said, "By faith Abel offered unto God a more excellent sacrifice than Cain, by which he obtained witness that he was righteous. By it him being dead yet speaks." Cain was rejected in his efforts to worship God. When we look closely at it, we understand why. Cain omitted something God had told him to do. God had specified to Cain the kind of offering he wanted. Abel walked by faith and offered that kind of sacrifice. Cain did not. In Romans 10 and verse 17, the Bible says faith comes by hearing the word of God. Abel offered his sacrifice by faith, which means that he listened when God spoke, and he offered it like God said. On the contrary, Cain did not do like God said. He omitted doing what God required. His sacrifice thus was not acceptable. I can disobey God by violating one of God's prohibitions, "Thou shalt not." I can also disobey God by omitting something God told me to do. I don't want to do it that way. I shall omit doing it that way. That's what Cain did. God taught Cain how to worship. Cain omitted doing what God had required of him. So, I can disobey God by violating his prohibitions. And I can also disobey God by omitting doing what he told me to do. Now from there, let's go to the 10th chapter of Leviticus, the Old Testament, in Leviticus chapter 10. Here we're introduced to two men who were the sons of Aaron. They were priests of God. In Leviticus chapter 10 and verse 1, the Bible says, "And Nadab and Abihu, the sons of Aaron, took either of them his censer, and put fire therein, and put incense thereon, and offered strange fire before the Lord, which he commanded them not. And there went out fire from the Lord, and devoured them, and they died before the Lord." Moses said to Aaron, "This is that the Lord spake, saying, I will be sanctified in them that come nigh to me, and before all the people will I be glorified." And Aaron held his peace. Now there's a statement recorded for us earlier in Moses' law. Now Moses says to Aaron, here's how that law applies to us. "I will be sanctified," God said, "in them that come before me." Well, here are two sons of Aaron, both of them priests. They offered to God something more than he had required. They added to it. They added to it by offering strange fire. As the result of that, they lost their lives. Perhaps they could say, God did not tell them that they could not offer that fire, therefore they were justified in doing it. No. God did not tell them they could not offer that fire, but he did tell them the fire they were to offer. They added to that. They added to God's instructions. As the result, they disobeyed God. Anytime I know what God's instructions are, and I'm not satisfied with that, and I add something to it, I add strange fire, if you please, to my worship. God has been disobeyed. And I remember that every transgression and every disobedience received a just recompense of reward. When Adam and Eve violated one of God's prohibitions, they paid dearly for it. When Cain violated one of God's laws by omitting what God had told him to do, Cain paid a terrific price for it. When these two boys, Nadab and Abihu, added to what God said for them to do and offered strange fire, their lives were taken from them. Every disobedience in the Old Testament always received a just recompense of reward. It's no different now. When you and I disobey God, we also shall suffer the consequences of that. They violated God's prohibition. They omitted doing what God had told them to do. They added to what God had said to do. And all of that constituted disobedience. Cain left something off. Nadab and Abihu added more than God required. Now there's a passage in 1 Samuel chapter 15. It involves one of the kings, King Saul, the first king of that great nation of people. And God had given specific instructions to Saul to take his army and to destroy the Amalekites. Well, Saul set out to do that, but Saul substituted something else. In 1 Samuel 15, we're told that he spared some of the sheep and the oxen, and he spared the king, and it would seem that he spared some other people also. He did not do what God sent him to do. He substituted something else. When he was asked about it by Samuel, the prophet, when Samuel said, "Why have you not obeyed God?" Saul insisted that he had. Saul had not obeyed God because he'd substituted something for what God required. Saul had plans to offer those animals which he had spared as sacrifices to God. Saul thought that sacrifice and ceremony and exhibition would be acceptable to God instead of what God told Saul to do. He substituted, and he disobeyed God when he did. Samuel confronted Saul, and here's what he was told. "Hath the Lord as great delight in burnt offerings and sacrifices as in obeying the voice of the Lord? Behold, to obey is better than sacrifice, and to hearken than the fat of rams." You've tried to substitute doing what God told you to do with this other activity. You're going to offer these sacrifices? That looks good, doesn't it? He could have said, "I'm doing something for God." But he was not doing something for God. He was offering sacrifices and having a great ceremony and a tremendous exhibition. But he substituted that for doing what God said do. You and I can disobey God today by substituting something for what he taught us to do. That won't work. We cannot violate God's prohibitions. We cannot omit doing what God told us to do. We cannot add to what God told us to do. And we cannot substitute something else for what God told us to do. Doing something good for God? No, not when we substitute for what he taught us to do. Now in 2 Samuel chapter 6, there was a time when the ark of God was being hauled on a cart over rough terrain. Mind you, only certain people were authorized to touch the ark. They had to be from the tribe of Levi. There was a man accompanied that trip whose name was Uzzah. They came to a rough place in the road, and the cart tilted, and it appeared as if the Ark of the Covenant would fall to the ground. Uzzah did not want that to happen. Uzzah reached out his hand to keep that ark from tipping over. As the result of that, he paid with his life. He was presumptuous. He presumed that if he did this good thing, his intentions were good, it would be acceptable to God. But it wasn't, because Uzzah was not authorized to touch that ark. In the 19th Psalm, verse 13, the psalmist prayed, "Keep back thy servant from presumptuous sins." We can be presumptuous in thinking that when our intentions are good, God will accept what we're doing in his service. Uzzah found out that's not true. He was presumptuous in thinking God would accept his efforts because his intentions were pure and good. But he violated God's law. He was presumptuous enough to think he could get by with it. And he didn't. So there's another way people disobey God. They disobey him with the sin of presumption. They disobey God with the sin of substitution. They disobey God by adding to his instructions. They disobey God by omitting what God requires. And they disobey God by violating God's prohibitions. Those are all good words, and they all describe ways that people can disobey God. Paul said they're written for our learning. We profit from them because we learn what is disobedience to God. All Old Testament examples. Now, I turn in my Bible to the book of Numbers. In Numbers chapter 20, this is a familiar passage perhaps to you, but here's what I read in Numbers chapter 20 and at verse 7. The Lord spake unto Moses, saying, "Take thy rod, and gather thou the assembly together, thou and Aaron, thy brother, and speak ye to the rock before their eyes, and it shall give forth his water. And thou shalt bring forth to them water out of the rock, so thou shalt give the congregation their beast and their beasts drink." Well, there are the instructions that God gave Moses. You go over there to that rock, take Aaron your brother with you, and you speak to it. And water will come out of that rock so that these people who are dying of thirst will have water, and their livestock will have water. Now, verse 10 in Numbers chapter 20 reads, "And Moses and Aaron gathered the congregation together before the rock, and he said unto them, Hear now, ye rebels, must we fetch you water out of this rock?" We're going to do it. God's not going to do it. Moses lifted up his hand, and with his rod he smote the rock twice. And the water came out abundantly, and the congregation drank, and their beasts also. There's Moses, that great man of faith, meekness. Moses disobeyed God. God gave him specific instructions. Moses went out before the people and said, "Look what we're going to do for you. Aaron and I are going to get you water out of this rock." God said to Moses, "You speak to the rock." And instead of doing that, Moses hit the rock twice with the rod in his head. Now, here's what the result of that was. "And the Lord spake unto Moses and Aaron, because ye believed me not to sanctify me in the eyes of the children of Israel, therefore ye shall not bring this congregation in the land which I've given to them." They forfeited the opportunity to go into the land of Canaan because they usurped God's authority. Unauthorized and illegal seizure of power. It was a power that was not Moses. Moses said, "Look what we're going to do for you. We're going to get you water from this rock, and I'll strike that rock with my rod, and it'll bring water." Well, God was the one who did it. God was the one who had authority to do it, and he did not extend authority to Moses to engage in those activities. Moses usurped the authority which he used. He was unauthorized to speak like that and to act like that, and thus, as far as God was concerned, it was an illegal seizure of God's power. Moses usurped the power, the right, the privilege of God. We can disobey God today by usurping his power and acting in his behalf as if it were our own authority that let us do that. I can disobey God by usurping his authority. I can disobey God by being presumptuous, as was Uzzah. I can be disobedient by substituting something other than what God required, like Saul did.

there. God's instructions to him were these: you shall not spend the night there, you shall not eat or drink in that place, and you shall return to your home by a different way than the one you took going. And the young prophet did exactly like he was told. He did what God told him to do. He was on his way back home. He was interrupted in his journey by word from an old prophet. The old prophet said, I want you to come back and eat with me. And the young prophet said, I cannot do that because God has told me not to. And the old prophet said, God has spoken to me. And he's told me to relate to you that you're to come back with me into my home and lodge there. That old prophet lied to him. He told him a lie, and he knew it was a lie when he told him. But the young prophet believed it. He was deceived. So he went back with that old prophet and lodged in his home. And the young prophet paid for that with his life. 1 Kings chapter 13 gives a detailed account of that. Thou camest back and hast eaten bread and drunk water in the place of which the Lord did say to thee, eat no bread and drink no water. Thy carcass shall not come into this sepulcher, into the sepulcher of thy fathers. The young man was killed on his way home by a wild beast because he disobeyed God. He was deceived. He thought he was doing what God told him to do. He believed the lie of an old prophet. I can disobey God that way today. I can disobey God because I have been deceived. It happens all the time. Someone deceives us and leads us to believe that this is what God wants for us. The deception may be attractive. It may be strong. And we may yield to it thinking that we're doing exactly what God wanted. But just because we were deceived in the matter, that does not excuse us. We can disobey God by someone deceiving us, by usurping God's authority, by being presumptuous in what we do, by substituting something for what God has required, by adding to what God has required to us, and by omitting what God has required of us, and by violating God's prohibition, thou shalt not. Well, maybe one other example. In the 9th chapter of Deuteronomy, God spoke through Moses, and Moses told his people, when you come into the land which God will give you, you're not going into that land because of your own righteousness. You're going in because the people who previously dwelt there forfeited their right to it by their sinfulness. God is taking it away from them because of their sin. He's giving it to you. If you sin like they did, it will be taken away from you as well. Moses enumerated some of the ways that they might sin against God so as to forfeit their right to that land. And what it all amounted to was rebellion against God. They rebelled against God just like Moses had forecasted they would do. Jeremiah 6 and verse 16, at a much later time, Jeremiah said to those people, stand ye in the ways and see. Ask for the old path, wherein is the good way, and walk therein, and ye shall find rest for your souls. But they said, listen to what they said. They said, we will not walk therein. That constitutes rebellion. I can disobey God by the sin of rebellion. I can disobey God because I've been deceived. I can disobey God by usurping his authority. I can disobey God by being presumptuous, by substituting for what he said, by adding to what he said, by omitting what he said, or by violating one of his prohibitions. The Old Testament is a rich account of what it means to disobey God. I trust you and I can learn from that and avoid those pitfalls. We've enjoyed our brief visit today. We thank you for coming our way.
We've enjoyed these.

0: 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Until the next time, may the goodness of God be yours in full measure.
1: 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May your joy be full. May the peace of God rule in your hearts. And may the light of Christ brighten heaven's way.
2: The question, who is Jesus, is not as simple as it seems,
3: right?
2: Because there's so much to unpack. But we do have an issue in the world of people saying, okay, yeah, in theory, Jesus is just as great as Santa Claus. He's a great story. He helps children behave. But that's really it. There, you know, Santa is not this, and Jesus is the same thing as Santa. How do we prove that Jesus is a real being? What would you do if someone asked for proof?
3: Well, there's extra biblical proof. We have the writings from the first century of historians. If all we had and people were to take the Bible and just say, look at it from a historical document, there is much proof about who he was associated with and all of that, and coming before Pilate and all of that well documented as well. And so those are things that I think are key when you look at, we can go outside the Bible to see evidence that, yes, he was a real man.

0: clouds of life.
1: Welcome to Banner of Truth. I'm Mike Hickson. With me today, Brother Garland Elkins. Brother Elkins, it's always great to have the opportunity to talk about the Bible, and today's no exception.
2: No, it's wonderful to have these opportunities.
1: Well, it is. And you know, the scriptures encourage us to study. The Bible says to study, to show yourselves approved unto God. And so we want to challenge those in our viewing audience to study the Bible, to read and to meditate.
2: And to rightly divide it.
1: Absolutely, absolutely. And so I think today as we begin our study, we're going to be talking about some of the challenges that we face from without, that is, from the world. And by way of definition, when we talk about the world, the Bible says in 1 John chapter 2, verse 15, love not the world. How would you define that word world there?
2: Well, it's defined there in the text, really, for all that is in the world. The lust of the flesh and the lust of the eyes and the pride of life is not of the Father, but is of the world. And the world passeth away and the lust thereof, but he that doeth the will of God abideth forever. Now, we're not to love the world and the lust of the flesh, the lust of the eye, the pride of life. But on the other hand, God so loved the world, John 3:16, that he gave his only begotten Son, that whosoever believeth in him shall not perish, but have everlasting life. There he's talking about the people of the world.
1: That's right, that's right.
2: And, of course, there are many beauties in the world. I remember the first time I saw the Smoky Mountains, the Great Smoky Mountains, I was amazed and awed by the beauty of it. Well, he's not saying we're not to love that.
1: That's
2: because
1: right.
2: The Bible declares the heavens declare the glory of God, and the firmament showeth his handiwork, and mentions other things about the earth and its beauty.
1: That's right.
2: But when he says love not the world, it's talking about the lust of the eyes, the lust of the flesh, and the pride of life.
1: Well, I think that's a great analogy there when you talk about the world, the creation. In Genesis chapter 1, verse 31, when God surveyed his creation, the Bible says when he looked upon it, it was very good.
2: They didn't just say it was good. It was very good.
1: Very good. And I think about the human family. You know, we've been created in the image and the likeness of God. And the Bible says in Psalm 139 that we've been fearfully and wonderfully made. And so we marvel at the creation of Almighty God, because the earth is the Lord's and the fullness thereof. But the world that we're talking about is that cosmos of iniquity, that sphere that is dominated or under the domain, so to speak, of the devil. What does Paul say about the god of this world?
2: Well, he says about the god of this world that, you know, it is, he's speaking of the devil in that passage.
1: That's right. In 2 Corinthians chapter 4, verse 4, he talks about the god of this world
2: has blinded the minds of the unbelieving, lest they... the light of the glorious gospel of Christ should dawn upon them.
1: That's right.
2: The devil doesn't want that to happen.
1: And so, would it be safe to assert that the world is under, under the direction or domain of the devil? In other words, he is seeking to destroy people in the world through that system?
2: Sure, and the Bible calls him the prince of the power of the air. And you remember when he tempted Christ three times, one temptation, he asked the Lord, said, if you will fall down and worship me, I'll give you all the glories of the world. Well, of course, it's a usurped thing with him, like everything else is.
1: That's right.
2: But he controls the evil in the world. In fact, in lying, you remember John said in John 8:44 that he is a liar, the devil is, and the father thereof.
1: That's right.
2: And when he speaketh a lie, he said he speaketh of his own. So anything that's evil comes from the devil.
1: Yeah, you know, that makes me think, you know, the question or the statement was made to Jesus, if you're the Son of God, first, to question the sonship of Jesus. And we know that the Bible explicitly says that he is the Son of the living God. Hmm. And then to question his sovereignty. He's over all things, isn't he?
2: He is. And furthermore, in the Lord, he quoted a passage from Deuteronomy. In fact, all those passages were. But that the Lord would take care of him and so on. He promised to do that and would. But he didn't mean for him to go out and be a daredevil.
1: Absolutely not.
2: Like some people would like him to be.
1: That's right. So, When we talk about the world, and you went to 1 John chapter 2 and identified the tenets of the world, the lust of the flesh, the lust of the eyes, and the pride of life, and the fact that John said, they're not of the Father, but are of the world, and the world passeth away. So those who buy into the world and the philosophies of the world are really hooking their wagon to that which has no eternal happiness linked to it whatsoever.
2: That's right. And you know, the Bible says in James 4:4, ye adulterers and adulteresses, know ye not that the friendship of the world is enmity with God? Whosoever therefore would be a friend of the world maketh himself an enemy of God. You cannot endorse the world and participate in those ungodly things and please the Lord, can you?
1: Well, no, you can't. And I think that brings up an interesting point. The Bible says that when we obey the gospel, that we are married to Christ based on Romans chapter 7, verse 4. As someone who belongs to or is a part of the bride of Christ. You know, John said, the bride hath made herself ready in John, or rather in Revelation chapter 19. So we are a part of the bride of Christ. Now, if we become a part of the world, and you cited James 4:4, where James said, ye adulterers and adulteresses, we commit spiritual adultery, do we not?
2: Yeah, exactly, we do. And I remember Paul wrote to the Corinthians and said, whether therefore you eat or drink or whatsoever you do, do all to the glory of God. So we have to be careful we do right in what we do.
1: Well, that's so true. Before we look at 1 Peter chapter 4, Brother Elkins, how could someone guard himself or herself from the world? What would be a means of succumbing, I guess I should say, to the world and the philosophies of the world?
2: Well, you know, the Bible says abstain from the very appearance of evil.
1: Okay. Did Paul not say in Romans chapter 12 that we're not to be conformed unto the world, but rather we're to be transformed by the renewing of the mind? Is it not the case that sometimes members of the body of Christ allow the world to pour them into its mold?
2: Oh, definitely so. And really, if we're going to reap what we sow. The Bible says in Galatians 6:6-7, be not deceived, God is not mocked, for whatsoever a man soweth, that, not something else, that shall he also reap. He that soweth unto his own flesh shall of the flesh reap corruption, but he that soweth to the Spirit shall of the Spirit reap life everlasting.
1: Okay, so the bottom line is there is a spiritual law, mm-hmm. just like in the natural world there is a law.
2: And this is that law.
1: That's right.
2: James said in James 2:12, so speak ye and so do as men that are to be judged by a law of liberty.
1: That's right. And Paul identifies that as the law of Christ in Galatians 6:2. Mm-hmm. And in James 1:25, it's identified as the perfect law of liberty.
2: Right.
1: And we're amenable to that law, aren't we?
2: We definitely are. You know, some people say you're not amenable to the law of Christ. Therefore, they say you can marry as many times as you want to, and that's all right. That's not what the Bible says. You know, the Bible says, Christ said to the apostles, go into all the world.
1: That's right.
2: In the world, and preach the gospel to every creature. He that believeth and is baptized shall be saved, but he that believeth not shall be damned. So the world is accountable, just like the church is to the law of God on marriage.
1: Well, they are, as a matter of fact, this question came up just a few days ago. I had somebody ask me this very thing, and they were, I think that maybe they were under the impression that because or prior to their obedience to the gospel, they weren't amenable to Matthew chapter 19. And you know, in that context, Jesus said, but I say to you, and the Lord has all authority based on Matthew 28:18, but I say to you, whosoever putteth away his mate or
2: and
1: wife.
2: And whosoever means everybody.
1: Well, I said, the whosoever there is the same as in John 3:16.
2: It is.
1: And so we're all amenable.
2: And John 3:16 means he loves everybody.
1: That's exactly
2: Matthew
1: right.
2: Matthew 19:9 means his law of marriage and divorce applies to everybody.
1: Why, sure. You know, in 1 Timothy chapter 2 at verse 4, when the Bible says God would have all men, really that's male and female, Sure. And the thrust of that is God's desire is that the world might be saved.
2: But he will not save unless people obey. In 2 Peter 3:9, the Lord is not slack concerning his promises. Some men count slackness, but is long-suffering to us, not willing that any should perish, but that all should come to repentance.
1: That's God's desire for the human family.
2: It is.
1: And I know in Acts chapter 17, verse 30, the Apostle Paul on Mars Hill said, the times of ignorance God winked at, but now commands all men everywhere to repent. And sure. There's a reason for that, isn't there?
2: Yes, in the next verse it says, because he hath appointed a day in the which he will judge the world in righteousness by that man whom he hath ordained, whereof he hath given assurance unto all men, in that he hath raised him from the dead. So the judgment will be for everybody, saint and sinner.
1: Well, it will. As we, I guess, maybe talk about this whole concept of worldliness and the dangers associated with it, when we obey the gospel, and there are some people that have no doubt been knee-deep, as they say, in the muck and mire of sin, but we're delivered mm-hmm. out of the power of darkness and translated into the kingdom of God's dear Son, and it's in that sphere that we enjoy redemption through his blood, the forgiveness of sins. That's what Paul said in Colossians 1, 13 and 14. So when people come out of the world, they're placed in the church, but some leave a lot of carnage from the world, don't they?
2: Oh, they do, and then some people are tempted to go back. You know, if a person liked ice cream before he obeyed the gospel, he will still like ice cream.
1: Why, sure.
2: And if a person liked a certain sin, that still could be a temptation to him.
1: Why, sure.
2: I know a man who talked about what a terrible life he lived before he obeyed the gospel. And he was connected with the business that encouraged him along that line. He said now he doesn't even go around that business because he's living the Christian life.
1: Sure.
2: And he doesn't want to be tempted.
1: And don't you think that falls under the admonition of Paul in 1 Thessalonians chapter 5 when he said to abstain from the very appearance of evil? When we become a child of God, Brother Elkins, a death takes place, doesn't it?
2: It definitely does. Yeah, we are buried with him in baptism, wherein also you are risen with him through the faith, the operation of God, who hath raised him from the dead. There is a cutting off of our sins by the Lord.
1: That's right.
2: A forgiveness of them in baptism.
1: You know, Paul would teach in Galatians chapter 5, verse 24, but those that are Christ, they that are Christ, have crucified the flesh with its passions and lust.
2: Mm-hmm.
1: I recall a friend of mine telling me about a friend of his, and actually a mutual friend, but he said when this fellow obeyed the gospel, and he had lived a very rough and rugged lifestyle, and he said that both of them at that point in time were meat cutters, and so he said after work one day some of the guys that they worked with yelled out to this fella and said, come go with us tonight, and he said, I can't do it. He said, the old man that you knew, he's dead now.
2: Exactly. I heard a story about a man who was a bootlicker, and he moved away from the little town, didn't come back for 30 years. And when a citizen of town that knew him saw him, he said, there's Bootlicker Jones. He said, no, you're wrong about that. I used to be Bootlicker Jones, but I died, and he told how many years before. And I became a Christian, and I'm an elder in the Lord's church. Bootleg
1: wow.
2: Jones no longer lives.
1: That's a powerful story.
2: Mm-hmm.
1: In Galatians chapter 6, Paul said, but God forbid that I should glory, save in the cross of our Lord Jesus Christ. And then he talks about how he had been crucified unto the world, and he said the world unto him.
2: Sure. In other words, they're diametrically opposed, the lust of the flesh, the lust of the eyes, and the pride of life, and living the Christian life as the Lord tells us to do it.
1: Brother Elkins, you make an interesting point about how when we come out of the world, sometimes there are things that we have done in our previous life as a non-Christian that we enjoyed.
2: Sure.
1: That we liked.
2: Well, doesn't the Bible talk about the pleasures of sin for a season?
1: I sure do.
2: You know, Moses chose rather to suffer ill treatment with the people of God than to enjoy the pleasures of sin for a season. It doesn't last long. if you were to live to be 100 in this life, that's not long as compared to eternity.
1: Well, that's right. And in Matthew chapter 13, when Jesus talks about the seed that falls on the human heart, and the seed, of course, is the Word of God based on Luke chapter 8, verse 11, when that seed falls on certain soil, there is the danger that it might not germinate and bring forth the fruit that it should because of the deceitfulness of riches.
2: Sure.
1: And of course,
2: the Bible says the lust of other things, there are different things can enter in.
1: That's right.
2: Well, you know, the Bible says in 2 Timothy 4:10, Paul said, "For Demas hath forsaken me, having loved this present world." Now, we don't know whether he loved the immorality of the world, whether he loved the materialism of the world, what it was, but he loved the world. He loved the world more than did the Lord, so he forsook Paul.
1: And what a sad commentary on the life of a man that at one time was identified by Paul as a co-laborer.
2: Sure. In fact, a couple of times he represents him in a good light.
1: A favorable light.
2: And then he said, and when he said that, Paul was writing the last chapter, last book he ever wrote, and the last chapter mm-hmm. he ever wrote, near the end of Paul's life.
1: Sure.
2: And Demas had forsaken him.
1: You know, Brother Elkins, I know that you would agree that one of the saddest things in life is to see somebody who at one time had been a faithful, zealous worker in the kingdom go back into the world. Peter talks about people that have forsaken the right way in 2 Peter chapter 2, verse 15, mm-hmm. to make the choice.
2: And notice, gone astray, that shows you can fall from grace.
1: Absolutely, absolutely. In 1 Peter chapter 4, Paul said in verse 3, "For the time past of our life may suffice us to have wrought the will of the Gentiles when we walked in lasciviousness, lust, excess of wine, revelings, banquetings, and abominable idolatries, wherein they think it strange that you run not with them to the same excess of riot, speaking evil of you."
2: Let's take up those individually. When you walked in lasciviousness. Now, lasciviousness has to do with that which is lewd, that which stirs up wanton emotions.
1: Desires.
2: That's right, desires and actions. And
1: it would carry with it the idea of unchaste bodily movements,
2: it
1: wouldn't
2: would.
1: It?
2: And that's real. That's one of the reasons that Christians should not dance. You know, if a man walked up and embraced another man's wife without any music, like some do in some of those sensual dances, he might get shot. But on the dance floor, when that's happening, with music accompanying it, with the lights down low often, society endorses that. But, you know, the Bible says, "Whether therefore you eat or drink or whatsoever you do, do all to the glory of God." Now, you and I have preached the gospel for a number of years. Neither one of us danced. But suppose we decided we would. Somebody saw us on the dance floor embracing some woman that's not our wife. Our wives. Do you think that'd have a good influence on people?
1: I think it would have a detrimental influence. Not only would I hurt my own influence, but I think it would hurt my relationship with my wife as well.
2: It could ruin your own influence.
1: Why, sure, sure. And it's interesting that Peter here talks about their past life, mm-hmm. which again goes back to the concept that we have tried to stress, that when you become a child of God, there are certain things that you have to give up.
2: Exactly. And you know, some people act like an obeying the gospel is nothing but just saying so. Listen, there's action. You know, Paul said in Philippians 4:9, "The things which you both learned and received and heard and saw in me, these things do."
1: That's right.
2: "And the God of peace shall be with you."
1: That's exactly right. And our lives are really a commentary for people to behold. You know, Paul taught in 1 Corinthians chapter 11, verse 1, "Be ye followers or imitators of me, even as I also am of Christ." And then Peter himself talks about how we have that Christ has left us an example that he said, you should follow in his steps. who sure. did no sin, neither was guile or deceit found in his mouth.
2: That's right.
1: And so Jesus is the perfect example. And I think about this, Brother Elkins. Peter here is talking about how these people had once walked or once lived. And you mentioned a moment ago lasciviousness. Are we not to develop the mind of Christ?
2: Well, we are. You know, the Bible tells us, well, for example, I mentioned Philippians 4:9. The previous verse says, finally, brethren, whatsoever things are true, whatsoever things are honorable, whatsoever things are just, whatsoever things are pure, whatsoever things are lovely, whatsoever good report, if there be any praise and if there be any virtue, think on these things. Now, you know, we may not be what we think we are, but what we think, we really are. That's what Paul said. He mentioned six things, things that are true, honorable, just, pure, lovely, and of good report. Think on these things. You know, in Psalm 1, blessed is the man who walketh not in the counsel of the ungodly, nor standeth in the way of sinners, nor sitteth in the seat of the scornful, but his delight is in the law of the Lord, and in his law doth he meditate day and night.
1: That's right.
2: And he shall be like a tree planted by the rivers of waters. And it goes on and says, talks about his bearing fruit and things of that nature.
1: Absolutely. Well, with regard to the heart, and I think protecting the heart and thinking on the things that Paul enumerated in Philippians chapter 4, Solomon said in Proverbs 23:7, as he thinketh in his heart, so is he.
2: You know, the Lord knows what we think in our hearts, and he can analyze our character perfectly.
1: Sure.
2: And the way we can know is, you know, the Bible tells us that we're known by our speech, but the Lord knows perfectly.
1: You know, John in recounting the Lord's analysis of the seven churches of Asia, said in Revelation chapter 2, verse 23, that the Lord is the one who searches mm-hmm. the reins and the heart.
2: He is the great searcher of the heart, isn't it? I heard a story about a godly Christian man who used correct language, never cursed or anything of the kind. And that was in the day when people had new grounds. Now, a lot of our viewers may not know what, young people may not know what new grounds are. In those days, they would, brethren and those who were not Christians, would go out into the woods and cut the trees down with a cross-cut saw and an axe. They didn't have the big tractors and mm-hmm. and things like that they have today. And then they'd just start plowing. Well, you know, they would cut the roots that they could see, but a plow would grab others and kick a man in the stomach or knock the breath out of him. Kick him in the side, hit him in the stomach, and plow wood, knock the breath out of him. So, this particular man was playing, and once when I was in high school during terms, in between terms, my uncle was going to be working away from home, though he came home every night, and he wanted me to come and do his farming that summer, and I did. He had one field that was what you call a new ground. I know how it is to have a little plow kick. But anyway, this man was such a good, godly man. Somebody had thought they'd catch him in thinking wrong thoughts. So he waited till he got to the end of the row. He saw the plow had been kicking him. So he asked, what were you thinking when that plow was hitting you in the stomach, knocking the breath out of you, etc.? He said, you know, I was just thinking. I was just wondering how deep Jacob's well must have been.
1: That's good.
2: So he had the right thoughts.
1: That's good. And don't you think that's why Solomon said, guard your heart with all vigilance or diligence, for out of it flow the issues of life?
2: Sure. What comes out of the heart? Well, the Bible talks about that which cometh out of the mouth cometh from the heart.
1: That's right.
2: And that defileth the man.
1: Yes, it does.
2: And then Matthew 12, from which I was quoting, notice he says, for by thy words, verse 36, for by thy words shalt thou be justified, and by thy words shalt thou be condemned.
1: Well, that's right. And you know, that's a lot to think about. You mentioned a moment ago, James 2:12, how we are to speak and to do as those that will be judged by the law of liberty.
2: And you know what? You can go to bed at night. Your conscience won't bother you because you've done the will of the Lord. it might have you, make you have better sleep.
1: That's right.
2: And you can have a pure conscience.
1: You mentioned Matthew 12. Jesus said, the good man out of the good treasure of his heart bringeth forth good things, and the evil man out of the evil treasure bringeth forth evil things.
2: Exactly.
1: There's a great contrast there.
2: Oh, there is. And the world that doesn't obey the gospel, many in the world expect Christians to live differently. They don't expect us to go and where they have beer and drink beer and all that kind of stuff, or any kind of intoxicants.
1: But Brother Elkins, don't you think that as a Christian, not in some haughty, arrogant, condescending way, but don't you think that as a child of God, we have to protect our reputation because we represent the bride of Christ,
2: yeah.
1: and we want to do everything that we can to bring honor and glory to God? You know, the Bible tells us in Ephesians 3:21 that God is glorified by the church. And so if I'm out here running with the devil's crowd and acting like the devil's crowd, what's that going to do to the church?
2: Well, it'll bring reproach upon it. You remember Christ said in Matthew 5:16, even so, let your light so shine before men that they may see your good works and glorify your Father.
1: That's right.
2: Which is in heaven.
1: That's right.
2: But you'll notice, you mentioned, read there, the lasciviousness, lust. Lust is inordinate desire.
1: That's right.
2: And
1: a person could lust after a number of things,
2: sure,
1: couldn't
2: they? Sure, sure.
1: Brother Elkins, our time, hard to believe it's already gone.
2: I thought we just started.
1: We've only got about a minute.
2: Let's continue this in other broadcasts.
1: Okay. Before we close, though, we've got about a minute and 20 seconds or so left. What would a person need to do to become a child of God?
2: Well, he would need first to believe. The Bible says, but without faith it is impossible to please him. For he that cometh to God must believe that he is, and that he is a rewarder of them that diligently seek him. But how does faith come? Romans 10:17, so then faith cometh by hearing, and hearing by the word of God.
1: That's right.
2: That's the way faith is produced. We read the Bible and learn it. That produces faith. Then we must repent. It was Christ who said in Luke 13:3-5, two verses says the same thing. I tell you nay, but except you repent, ye shall all likewise perish. And when Philip preached Christ to the eunuch, as they traveled along, they came to a certain water. And the eunuch said, see, here's water. What doth hinder me to be baptized? And Philip said, if thou believest with all thine heart, thou mayest. But notice what he did. He made the confession. And he answered and said, I believe that Jesus Christ is the Son of God. Mm-hmm. And he commanded the chariot to stand still. And they went down both into the water, both Philip and the eunuch. And he, that is Philip, baptized him, the eunuch. And when they were come up out of the water, the Spirit of the Lord called away the Philip, that the eunuch saw him no more. But he went on his way rejoicing.
1: And that's how a person becomes a Christian.
2: Faith, repentance, confession, and baptism.
1: All right, thank you. And God bless you for being with us today.

0: words of life.
1: If I were to ask you how many churches exist in the world today, what would you say? You might say, I don't know, a lot, I guess. And you would certainly be correct with that answer. There are over 43,000 churches that exist in the world today. Now, I want you to think about how confusing that could be for a person who is seeking for the truth. Friend, may I respectfully tell you that God is not the author of confusion. If you open your Bible, you won't find 43,000 churches. You'll only find one. Jesus said in Matthew 16:18, upon this rock I will build my church. Dear friend, our invitation to you is this. Let's go back to the Bible and be what they were. Christians only, and a part of the one church that Jesus promised to build.

All authority has been given to me in heaven and on earth. Go, therefore, and make disciples of all the nations, baptizing them in the name of the Father, and of the Son, and of the Holy Spirit, teaching them to observe all things that I have commanded you. And lo, I am with you always.

There are factors beyond man's ability to enumerate that would bring sinful humanity into a close covenant relationship with Jesus Christ. There's so many things that can be considered. I remember that Paul said, Philippians 2, verse 5, have this mind in you, which was also in Christ Jesus, who, existing in the form of God, counted not the being on an equality with God a thing to be grasped, but emptied himself, taking the form of a servant, being made in the likeness of men. And being found in fashion as a man, he humbled himself and became obedient unto death, yea, the death of the cross. That, to me, is amazing, beyond my ability to fully comprehend. Why should he love a sinner such as I? And you know, when you think about it seriously, God is right where he has always been. Man has moved. I recall that in Adam, the transgression in Eden, you recall, brought about man's alienation from the Almighty. Romans 5 at verse 12, therefore through one man sin entered into the world, and death through sin, so death passed on to all men, for that all have sinned. Why then would God, upon the transgression of Adam, recorded in Genesis 3 verse 15, make a promise, as he did, that the seed of the woman would bruise the head of the serpent? Friend, he didn't owe me a thing. I'm the sinner. His goodness is evident all around me. Fertility of the soil, the changing of the seasons, the beauties of nature, the rains to provide the fruitful seasons for the growth of the crop. Everything about it. I see him in everything in this world. He didn't owe me anything. I transgressed his law. Why did he love me that much? I just don't know. But then Jesus, I remember that Matthew explains when Gabriel the angel was speaking to Joseph concerning Mary, fear not to take unto thee Mary, thy wife. The holy thing that is begotten is of the Holy Spirit, and you'll be called the Son of God. Then Matthew explains that all this has come to pass, that it might be fulfilled which was spoken of the Lord through the prophet, saying, behold, a virgin shall conceive and bear a son, and they shall call his name Emmanuel, which is, being interpreted, God with us. Amazing. God with us. He is the creator, you know, of this material universe. John tells us about that, doesn't he? Sure. In the beginning was the Word. The Word was with God. The Word was God. The same was in the beginning with God. All things were made through him, and without him was not anything made that hath been made. John chapter 1, verses 1 through 3, and verse 14 identifies that Word. The Word became flesh and dwelt among us, and we beheld his glory, glory as of the only begotten from the Father, full of grace and truth. So there are many, many factors that would draw my heart in love to the Son of God, who came from the grandeur, the perfection, the beauty of heaven to suffer, to provide for my redemption. That is amazing. But you know, there's one thing that is especially weighty upon my heart. That's the Lord's bonding to the common man. This, to me, is rather astounding. I remember that when Jesus was born in Bethlehem, there were shepherds keeping their sheep on the hills through the night, and an angel appeared to them and said, be not afraid. Behold, I bring you glad tidings of great joy, which shall be to all men. There's born unto you this day in the city of David a Savior, who is Christ the Lord. And then he said this, and this shall be the sign unto you, you shall find a babe wrapped in swaddling clothes and lying in a manger. That's from Luke, of course, chapter 2, verse 12. A babe wrapped in swaddling clothes and lying in a manger. This is Emmanuel, God with us. This is the creator of heaven and earth.
This is the Son of God. Right. And he was born in a stable and cradled in a manger. You would think that when the Redeemer came from heaven, God with us, that he would be in a very prominent position. I mean, authoritatively assuming oversight of the... No. His bond with the common man has always impressed my heart. He knows where I started. He knows what I endure. And you know, as he grew up, his father, Joseph, supposedly his father, taught him the carpenter trade. Well, he was a carpenter, and he's referred to as a carpenter by his enemies on occasion. Say, that's an honorable occupation and productive, much needed in our society today. Construction is a continuous... But how is it that he was not in some high authoritative political position? How is it that he did not become a king or an emperor? And the bond with the common man. Yes, sir. I remember in John chapter 21, the third time that the Lord appeared to his disciples after his resurrection. Peter, of course, and a number of others had gone fishing and had caught nothing. And the Lord on the beach the next morning asked them, "Children, have you aught to eat?" "Well, no." And, well, he said, "Cast the net on the starboard and you'll find." And so they cast the net on the right side and they couldn't bring it in for the great number of fishes. Well, anyway, ultimately, Jesus said to them, and they got to the shore, and there was a fire of coals with fish laid thereon and bread. And he said, "Bring up the fish that you've taken," and they did. He said, "Come and break your fast." Now, it's interesting that Peter had denied the Lord in the presence of the Lord's enemies. And he had denied the Lord with an oath. I mean, he's standing in the court where Jesus is actually being tried. And the record says, when he denied that third time, Jesus looked right at him, looked literally into his soul. Oh, Peter went out and wept bitterly. And I think I understand about that. But someone may ask, well, why would Peter deny? You've got to remember that there are some things about the Lord and his will and the spiritual aspects of life that the physical man doesn't fully comprehend, at least for a time. Peter had said to the Lord, you remember, when they were at the Last Supper before they went to Gethsemane, where he was arrested, he said, "If I must die with thee, yet will I not forsake thee." He meant it. He said, he meant every word of it, willing to die for Christ. When that armed mob came, they had two swords among 11 apostles. Peter ripped out one of those swords, took a swing at Malchus. "Let's go, Lord. Jesus said, "Put up thy sword into its place. All they that take the sword shall perish by the sword." Wait a minute. If Peter is willing to die for the Lord, right, that's courage. There's no question. That's devotion, absolutely. You say, he knows he's the Son of God. But that's not the fight. That's not the weaponry to be employed. Now, Peter didn't understand that. So the disciples fled and left him. And then when Peter is standing in the court here, warming himself at the enemy's fire, which of course is a mistake, but they ask him, "You're one of his disciples, aren't you?" No. You see, Peter's in a state of confusion. He doesn't really understand. Yeah, but it would seem to me that Christ would say, "Well, a fellow like that, I mean, he has seen the miracles that I've done. He's witnessed the power that I've I'm not going to have anything more." Oh, friend. I remember there at that breakfast here in John chapter 21. Jesus gave Peter the opportunity to confess him just as many times as he denied him. They say. Oh, and then he said this to Peter. "Oh, when thou wast young, thou girdedst thyself. And when thou shalt be old, thou shalt stretch forth thy hands, and another shall gird thee and lead thee whither thou wouldst not." Now this, he said, is signifying by what manner of death he should glorify God. But when he said this, he said, "Follow me."
Peter turning, seeth that disciple whom Jesus loved following, who also leaned back on his breast at the supper and said, Lord, who is he that betrayeth thee? Peter seeing him said, Lord, and what shall this man do? Jesus said, if I will that he tarry till I come, what is that to thee? Follow thou me. Isn't it wonderful when the Lord understands human frailty? And when the Lord has the capacity to forgive terrible sins that we commit. You know, just to look at it in the overall picture, you'd think, well, that Peter, man, he's denied. The Lord understands the limitations of the human mind. He knows my state, living in a world dominated by Satan. 2 Corinthians chapter 4, verse 4. Yes, he knows the potential for my stumbling, for my making mistakes, for my falling short. Oh, and that's why he came, to save such a person as I. And that's why he demonstrates time and time again his affinity to the common man. Yes, he knows where we are because he's been there. Yes, sir. He understands both sides of the alienation that exists between man and God, because he is God, and he took upon himself flesh and blood and lived, as we do, a man upon this earth. Hunger, thirst, temptations, difficulties, he understood about that, and he understood the times about yours and mine. And that, to me, is a wonderful thing. Now, when he made that statement there in verse 22, of John chapter 21. He said, whatever I do with John. He's saying essentially, that's not really your prime concern. No, no. You follow me. Friend, that is exactly what I need to understand. Sure, he's going to deal with others, and let me tell you, we love John. And we are going to do what we can for John's good and his edification, his salvation. Sure, but that's not primary. My prime responsibility is to Christ, to walk in his footsteps. My salvation is an individual matter, depends solely upon my relationship to the Lord Jesus Christ. Now, that's something that each one of us needs to understand. Well, someone says, oh, preacher, I mean, you know, when you give your life to Christ, that's going to cost you. Oh, yes, there's no question about it if you're looking at it from the physical standpoint. Yeah, it's going to change your life. Oh, there's no question about that. But when you really stop to think about it, how long will this old physical man last? You think about it. Wherefore we faint not, Paul said, though our outward man is decaying, yet our inward man is renewed day by day. For our light affliction, which is for the moment, worketh for us more and more exceedingly an eternal weight of glory. But now notice the viewpoint. While we look not at the things which are seen, but at the things which are not seen. Or the things which are seen are temporal. They won't last. Oh, but the things which are spiritual are eternal. Yes. When you see the love that Jesus Christ has expressed for your soul, when you observe the sacrifice that he made to bring about your salvation, friends, that begets a love within your heart. And when by faith you obey the fundamental principles of the gospel, you are dedicating your life to the accomplishment of his will. Lord, I no longer belong to me. You have redeemed my soul from eternal ruin. Help me then to do my thinking, my speaking. Let my conduct be always such that will glorify you, that will exemplify the kind of life that you have lived before me. That's what Christianity is all. Yes, it could cost. You know, some people turn the Lord down, even though they understand basically his requirements, and they know somewhat of the sacrifice that he made. Oh, but because their mother or father or this or that, they're not going to obey the Lord. That would say that my... Whoa. What did you say, Lord? Verse 22, John chapter 21? Oh, with reference to John, he said, if I will that he tarry till I come, why is that to thee? Follow thou me. And you know, when I think about it, my mother was a woman. My dad was a man.
fine people, love them dearly, wonderful folk, baptize both of them before they pass from this life. But my mother will stand before God and account for herself. So then each one of us shall give account of himself unto God in the day of judgment. Oh, my dad will stand and account for himself. I will account for myself. Follow thou me. So I'm going to check what my mother and dad might have believed or did not believe. I'm going to base my faith upon a thus saith the Lord. Yes, it could cost you the religion of your parents, say. But the religion of your parents, if it isn't in harmony with the Lord's will condemn you and will condemn them. The best thing you can do for your parents is to give your life to the Lord. That way your example will influence them to do the same thing. For instance, I think of the Apostle Paul. When Ananias, that disciple, sent to him, you remember, Acts chapter 9, chapter 22, and chapter 26, sent to him to restore his sight, said, "Why tarriest thou? Arise and be baptized and wash away the..." Paul might have said, my parents were Pharisees. They don't believe in that. And I can't... Did Paul make an argument like that? Friend, that would be the height of folly. Sure, he loved his parents. No question about that. He arose and was baptized. Yes, sir. Washing away his sins. Came into a covenant relationship with Jesus Christ. Somebody says, well, that denies his... No. That confirms his relationship and love for his parents. Yes, sir. His relationship to them, his love for them, fortified by his giving himself to the Lord. Now, later on in Jerusalem, when persecution arose and there was a scheme to kill Paul, the brethren learned about it, and they sent him back to Tarsus, back home. Oh, I know when I read the life of this man, I know what he's concerned with, solely concerned with. Yes, sir. The eternal welfare of the souls of men and women, but he would be especially concerned with the eternal destiny of the souls of his parents. Paul, were you successful? I trust they were still living when he returned. And I know if they were, he talked to them. And I trust that they responded to the love of God. As Paul gave his life to the Lord, many people are unwilling to sacrifice falsehood for truth because certain people whom they love dearly, and we understand the love, have embraced that falsehood, so we just can't afford to give. Friend, the best thing you can do for these people that you love is to become a faithful child of God. Oh, that is a wonderful thing indeed. Yes, it's rather expensive. I remember that Jesus said, "Enter ye in at the narrow gate." Why would he use the word narrow? Restricted. Oh, well, he went on to explain, broad is the way and that leads to life. What? "Enter ye in at the narrow gate. For broad is the gate, wide is the way that leadeth unto destruction." What is he saying here? Matthew 7, 13 and 14. He's saying that most men are in the broad way that leads to eternal ruin. Well, someone says, no wonder. They're ungodly, immoral. They're, whoa. No. I dare say that many, if not most, of those people on the broad way are deeply religious. I say, I know many of them were. Oh, because the Lord went right on right there in chapter 7 at verse 21 to explain. He said, "Not everyone that saith unto me, Lord, Lord, shall enter the kingdom of heaven, but he that doeth the will of my Father who is in heaven." Now he said, "Many will come unto me in that day and say, Lord, Lord, are we not prophesying thy name, and thy name cast out demons, and thy name do many mighty works? Then will I profess unto them, depart from me, you workers of iniquity. I never knew you." But just a moment, though. Let's sum up here. What did you say, Lord, in verses 13 and 14, Matthew said, "Enter ye in at the narrow gate. For broad is the gate, wide is the way that leadeth unto destruction, and many there be that go in thereat. But narrow the gate, and straitened, compressed, difficult the way that leadeth unto life everlasting, and few there be that find it." And yet, most of those people in the Broadway are religious folk? Well, certainly. We're all religious. That's the way God made us.
Oh, but some are dedicated, sincerely religious, just like the people he describes here in verses 22 and 23. Yes, sir, Lord, we've taught in your name. We've done many mighty works in your name. We've cast out demons. Lord, depart from me, you workers of iniquity. So it's not a matter of simply being religious. No, no. It's a matter of dedicating your life to him who gave his life to redeem your soul. Ah, yes. Follow thou me. You know, we allow so many things to get in the way. Parenthood is a tremendous responsibility, yea, and privilege, if you will. And many times, mothers just barely get their children into this world, and off they go to work and turn that child over to a nanny or to a child care institution. Well, somebody says, preacher, they love them, they take. It's not the same. Child needs his mother. And many times, we're working not for the necessities, but for the luxuries, the extras. Now, once in a while, there's a situation where a woman is forced to work. We understand that. We pray for her, and it's a terrible thing that occurs. But most of the time, we just engage in work for, you know, all the luxuries of life, and neglect the development, the spiritual growth of that child. Prime responsibility of parenthood is to instill within the hearts of children the love of God. The Lord didn't allow material things to get in his way, did he? The foxes have holes. The birds of the heavens have nests. The Son of Man hath not where to lay his head. Luke chapter 9 at verse 58. Oh, he didn't allow things to interfere with the accomplishment of the Father's will. What did he say to me? Follow me. Follow me. Prestige. If we aren't careful, you know, we kind of, and the media has been filled with people who gave their lives to get to be known, to looked up to be considered.

0: and we esteemed him not. Surely he hath borne our griefs and carried our sorrows. Yet we did esteem him stricken, smitten of God, and afflicted. But he was wounded for our transgressions. He was bruised for our iniquities. The chastisement of our peace was upon him, and by his stripes we are healed. All we like sheep have gone astray, and Jehovah hath laid on him the iniquity of us all. Isaiah 53:1-6. Friend, prestige was not a factor with the Lord. He didn't come to be recognized and praised and big toe kissed. And no, he came to serve. He came as a servant. What did he say to you and to me? Follow me. Well, then that's the kind of life that I should live, the life of a servant. As we've very often said, in Christianity, the way up is down. John saw the Lion of the tribe of Judah, Revelation chapter 5. Ooh, and when he looked, he saw a lamb slain from the foundation of the world. If you're going to be a lion in the service of God, you'll have to be a submissive lamb, and he will accomplish his work through you. Oh, that's what Christianity is all about. And the Lord had that common bond with sinners such as I. And I pray regularly, and I read his word to the end that I may be like him, that I may use my life in the service of others, to be a benefit to those about me. Friend, that's what Christianity is really all about. The Lord didn't allow things to get in the way. Anguish of spirit? Oh, I remember. He prayed in Gethsemane, Luke 22:44. And his sweat became, as it were, great drops of blood falling down upon the ground. And do you remember what he said? Lord, if it be possible, Father, if it be possible, let this cup pass from me. And then he added, nevertheless, not my will, but thine be done. And that should be the principle that governs my life. Oh, no, not what I want, Lord, but what you want, the way you would have me live. And he is our perfect example. Yes, sir. Left you an example that you should follow in his steps, who did no sin, neither was guile found in his mouth, who, when he was reviled, reviled not again, when he suffered, threatened not, but committed himself unto him that judgeth righteously, who his own self bare our sins in his body on the tree, that we, having died unto sin, might live unto righteousness. 1 Peter 2:21-24.
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0: For hereunto were you called, because Christ also suffered for you, leaving you an example. Oh, an example. And he said in our text, John 1:22, follow thou me. Friends, his life was a life of sacrifice. His was a life of giving. Yes, his was a life of suffering, because the wages of sin is death. Justice stood squarely in the way of mercy, demanded that the penalty be paid, but I couldn't pay it. So he suffered for me. And he's saying, follow thou me. So there may be suffering involved in my attempt, my effort to benefit my fellow man. That's all right. Sacrifice of oneself to the accomplishment of the will of God in the lives and the precious immortal souls of others. Friends, that's what Christianity is all about. It is the giving of oneself to the edification, the salvation of another. May God bless.
2: And of the Holy Spirit, teaching them to observe all things that I have commanded you. And lo, I am with you always.

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1: My Jesus knows when I am.
2: Hello, and welcome to our study of how to interpret the Bible. You remember the last time that we were together, we talked about things that would help us to understand the Bible. And we began with this idea. You've got to recognize the Bible is actually from God. That helps us to have a more reverent attitude as we approach it. It also makes us desire even more so to understand what is being said. Two things we looked at that demonstrate that it is from God. One is unity. It's despite the fact that it was written over about 1,600 years by 40 different authors, still it's united in its purpose from beginning to end. And then the prophets, of course, their prophecies came true. And only God could look down the road 700 years and know exactly what was going to take place. We then said, let's remember that the Bible was delivered to the common man. It's delivered in his language. And so we ought to just use common sense. Sometimes figurative language is just easy to spot. I am the door of the sheepfold. Really? Well, of course, but only in a figure of speech. Common sense tells us that. In contrast, when Jesus wept, well, obviously, he really wept. That is exactly what happened. That's literal in that case. If I really want to understand the Bible, I've got to keep an open mind. I'm reminded of the Ethiopian nobleman who had an open mind. He's ready to learn. I've got to be willing to work. I mean, understanding the Bible is really like a lot of books. You're not just going to get it by a quick read-through. It's not going to work that way. Instead, we're going to have to look at it, think about it, in fact, meditate on it, that type of thing, if we really want to understand it. Furthermore, we've got to have a sincere desire to know the truth. If I don't really want to know the truth, then I'm not going to find the Bible very easy to understand at all, because I'm not searching for what is really there, the truth. I need some tools. We talked about different kinds of tools, things like a Bible geography book or Bible atlas, a Bible dictionary, an exhaustive concordance. Those kinds of things can be useful in our study. And then finally, we recognize that in order to understand the Bible, I must be involved in prayer. I've got to be asking God to help me understand, help me have the wisdom to apply this to my life.

0: Now, you may remember that we talked about 2 Timothy chapter 2, verse 15, where the Apostle Paul told the young preacher Timothy, "Study to show thyself approved unto God, a workman that needeth not to be ashamed, rightly dividing the word of truth." Something that I think is obvious there, and yet maybe I don't think about it enough, and that is that there is a right division and a wrong division of the word of God. We've got to learn to rightly divide it, to handle it correctly. I can mishandle it and therefore misunderstand it. So I've got to learn the division of the Bible. So let's begin with some basic Bible facts. Some of these we've already talked about, some we have not. The Bible, remember, is a library of 66 books written by 40 authors over about 1,600 years. Those authors have a number of different backgrounds. You've got kings and farmers and fishermen, a lawyer, a doctor, a cowboy, and others. Years of separation between their work, and yet their work flows in perfect harmony. The underlying theme of the Bible describes man's fall into sin and God's plan to restore his fellowship with man. Those are basic Bible facts. But then think about some more. The Bible has two major divisions: the Old Testament, which has 39 books, and the New Testament, which has 27 books. When we begin to look at those two divisions, we see further divisions. For example, the Old Testament has 5 books of the law. So we've got Genesis, Exodus, Leviticus, Numbers, and Deuteronomy. Then it has 12 books of history: Joshua, Judges, Ruth, 1 and 2 Samuel, 1 and 2 Kings, 1 and 2 Chronicles, Ezra, Nehemiah, and Esther. Then you have 5 books of poetry. Those are Job, Psalms, Proverbs, Ecclesiastes, Song of Solomon. 5 major prophets. Those would be Isaiah, Jeremiah, Lamentations, Ezekiel, and Daniel. And then you've got 12 minor prophets. That would be Hosea, Joel, Amos, Obadiah, Jonah, Micah, Nahum, Habakkuk, Zephaniah, Haggai, Zechariah, Malachi. That's the Old Testament. And that's a good way to understand it, to appreciate where you are and what's being written about and in what style the writing will be as you go through the Old Testament. The New Testament also can be divided. It begins with 4 books that could be described as biography. And that biography would be, of course, the biography of Jesus. That's Matthew, Mark, Luke, and John. Then we have 1 book of history. That would be the book of Acts, which tells the history of the church. Then we have the Pauline epistles, the epistles of Paul. Actually, there are 21 letters that could be talked about. I'm subdividing that into Paul's epistles and then the general epistles. So Paul's epistles would be 13 in number. You've got Romans, 1 and 2 Corinthians, Galatians, Ephesians, Philippians, Colossians. Watch me lose my place here. 1 and 2 Thessalonians, 1 and 2 Timothy, Titus, Philemon, Hebrews would be another one. Oftentimes, however, put in the general category, where you would get Hebrews, James, 1st, 2nd Peter, 1st, 2nd, and 3rd John, and Jude. And then there's 1 book of prophecy. That would be the book of Revelation. Now, with all that understanding, again, you begin to appreciate what you're looking at. The biography gives us an overview of the life of Christ. Not everything he ever did. John's very clear about that at the end of John chapter 20. but it gives us a good overview of his life. We understand who he was, how God affirmed that he was his son by the miracles that he worked, and the wonderful words of truth that he delivered. The book of Acts gives us the beginning of the church and all the various things that were included in those early days in the development of the church. The epistles show how the churches and individuals ought to carry out their Christian life. And then, of course, when you get to Revelation, it shows us what's going to happen. And it tells us in an interesting way. It's apocalyptic literature. We'll talk about that more when we get to it. So, having known all of that, or understanding all of that, now we want to begin to break down the Bible more significantly. The Bible, as we've already seen, has two major divisions, but it includes basically three periods of God dealing with man, and I'm going to add a fourth, sometimes not spoken of, but I think it's very important. And the first one is before time, or if you prefer, you could say before the world began. All right, as we think about that, before time or before the world began, what are we talking about? We're talking about the things that were mentioned in the book of Ephesians, for instance, that God made a plan in long ago for what he was going to do. The Bible begins in Genesis with in the beginning, but we can learn things about pre-beginning in like Ephesians, as we've already mentioned. God planned to save man. He planned the way he would save man. If man sins, God knows how to bring him back to him into proper fellowship with him. Man would have the right to choose to either do or not do God's will. God anticipated that he might, or maybe even knew he would, violate his will, thus sin, thus be separated from God. And he planned and prepared if man should fall. I want us to look at a couple of passages that help us with that. Look at 1 Peter, for example. The Apostle Peter in 1 Peter chapter 1, beginning verse 18, writes in this way, "Knowing that you are not redeemed with corruptible things like silver or gold from your aimless conduct received by tradition from your fathers, but with the precious blood of Christ, as a lamb without blemish and without spot. He indeed was foreordained before the foundation of the world, but was manifest in these last times, 2 and 4 you. We've already looked at Ephesians chapter 1. It would go along with that, verses 3 and 4, and also verse 10. So we have before time. But then after before time, we can go into creation. And I realize that may be, in many of your minds, an addition. But here's why I bring it in. Because in the creation, we have the formation of the world, and we have the formation of the plants and the animals. We have the formation of the garden, and of course, the creation of man and the forming of woman. All of that is included. Man is made in the image of God, according to Genesis chapter 1, verse 26. God made a special garden for man to live in. He placed man in that garden. Notice God didn't put man there to just sit back in a recliner and let everything happen. No, he had a job. His job was to dress and to keep the garden. God only had one law, at least as far as I can tell, and that law was, you shall not eat of the fruit of the tree of the knowledge of good and evil. For in the day that you eat of it, you will surely die. That's in Genesis chapter 2, verses 16 and 17. Notice again, man had the freedom of choice. He could choose either to or not to obey God. Woman was created as a helper suitable to man. You pick that up. Genesis chapter 2, verse 18. It really goes all the way to the end of the chapter. We learn in that creation that Adam says, it's now bone of my bones and flesh of my flesh, she should be called woman because she was taken out of man. And then we learn that a man should leave father and mother, cleave to his wife, and they too should become one flesh. So thus we have the creation. Then we come to the fall, yet another addition to the three periods of God's dealing with man, but very, very important to see that. Satan became the father of lies. How did he become the father of lies? That's why Jesus, by the way, described him in the book of John, chapter 8, verse 44. Well, I'll tell you how he became the father of lies. Because he lied to the woman. He said, as God said, you shall not eat of all the trees of the garden. Of course, she immediately said, no, there's just one tree that we can't eat from. And the day that we eat thereof, we will die. And by the way, she said, we can't even touch it. I wonder if Adam added that. That's not recorded in Genesis 2. It's only said by the woman in Genesis 3. But at any rate, the devil then said, you shall not surely die. And that lie was a partial truth because they did go on living physically, but they died. Death was in their future. It would be the real thing. And in point of fact, they should have died then a sudden, violent death. That's what God said in Genesis chapter 2, verse 17 and 18. That's what he said, verse 16 and 17, excuse me. That's what he said. Man didn't die. Why not? Well, we'll talk about that as we go on in our study. He aroused her desire. How did he do that? Well, it was pleasant to the eyes. That was the way he got that involved. He, in addition to that, he appealed to her flesh. It was good for food. And then he took advantage of her pride because he said, this will make you wise. You'll be like God. That was the way the devil did it. And that's exactly how he does it today. Look at 1 John 2, 15 through 17, where John warns us not to love the world or the things that are in the world. And the things of the world are the lust of the flesh, lust of the eyes, pride of life. That's exactly what the devil used with the woman. And that led to her fall. She ate, and she gave to her husband to eat with her. So apparently, he was right there, right present at that moment. So man now, having enjoyed the garden, now he's in trouble because he's supposed to die. Dying, you shall die. Face a sudden, violent, punishing death. And yet, he didn't die. And we might ask the question, well, why not? Does God lie? Does God change his mind? No. The answer is found in Genesis chapter 3, verse 16, or 15, excuse me. Genesis chapter 3, verse 15. And here we learn God's plan. And what do we learn? Listen to what it has to say. God is speaking there to the serpent. And here's what he says. And I'll put enmity between you and the woman, and between your seed and her seed. He shall bruise your head, and you shall bruise his heel. Well, Jesus did suffer on the cross. He suffered pain, like a heel bruise. But it was only temporary. But when Jesus was raised from the grave, the devil really had a mortal wound. Because now he couldn't hold death over man. Man could escape death because Jesus helped him overcome it. Significant here to note is that somebody did die a violent, punishing death. That was Jesus. Jesus suffered that violent, punishing death when he died on the cross. So we have there the fall and the introduction, as it were, of God's plan. Now, from there, we go to what we often call the patriarchal age. And the word patriarch just means father, or if you prefer, you could put an S on it, call it fathers, because that's who it is. It's the head of the family. He would be the patriarch. He would be the one who would direct his family in the doing of God's will. Now, we've got examples of that. Let's look to Genesis chapter 6, because there we have an example. The example is the case of a man by the name of Noah. The earth was full of wickedness. Let's pick that up, particularly verse 5 of Genesis chapter 6, and here's what we see. Then the Lord saw that the wickedness of man was great in the earth, and that every intent of the thoughts of his heart was only evil continually. And the Lord was sorry that he had made the earth, and he was grieved, made man on the earth, and he was grieved in his heart. So the Lord said, I'll destroy man whom I've created from the face of the earth, both man and beast, creeping thing and birds of the air, for I am sorry that I have made them. And now watch this. But Noah found grace in the eyes of the Lord. All right, so God begins to deal with this father, this fellow by the name of Noah. And listen to what he tells him, beginning verse 13. Verse 9. This is the genealogy of Noah. Noah was a just man, perfect in his generations. Noah walked with God. Noah begot three sons, Shem, Ham, and Japheth. The earth was also was corrupt before God. The earth was filled with violence. So God looked upon the earth, and indeed it was corrupt, for all flesh had corrupted their way on the earth. And God said to Noah, now watch, the end of all flesh has come before me, for the earth is filled with violence through them. And behold, I'll destroy them with the earth. Make yourself an ark of gopher wood. Make rooms in the ark. Cover it inside and outside with pitch. And this is how you shall make it. The length of the ark shall be 300 cubits. Its width, 50 cubits. Its height, 30 cubits. You shall make a window for the ark, and you shall finish it to a cubit from above, and set the door of the ark in its side. You shall make it with lower, second, and third decks. All right? So God is now speaking to the patriarch, the father, Noah. He's telling him what you got to do. You got to build an ark. Noah did just what God commanded him. If you go on down in verse 22 of that same sixth chapter, he said, thus did Noah, according to all that God commanded him, so did he. No wonder then that the writer of Hebrews could say in Hebrews chapter 11, verse 7, by faith Noah, being warned of God of things not seen as yet, moved with fear and prepared an ark to the saving of his house, by the which he condemned the world and became the heir of the righteousness which is by faith. Now you might say, how did Noah condemn the world? And the answer is, Noah condemned the world by showing you can live right. You can do what God wants you to do. And so Noah and his family entered the ark just as God told them. All flesh was destroyed except the flesh on the ark. And then finally, things began to dry up. The ark rested on a mountain called Ararat. And God eventually told Noah, you can come out now. He tore off the roof of the ark so that the sun shone in. As the ground began to dry up, he and the animals went out. He offered a great sacrifice to God. And then God made a promise. And the promise that he made to him is very, very important for us because it demonstrates the way that God deals with faithful men. Verse 20 of Genesis chapter 8. Then Noah built an altar to the Lord, took of every clean animal, of every clean bird, and offered burnt offerings on the altar. And the Lord smelled a soothing aroma. Then the Lord said in his heart, I'll never again curse the ground for man's sake. Although the imagination of man's heart is evil from his youth, nor will I again destroy every living thing as I have done. While the earth remains, seed time and harvest, cold and heat, winter and summer, and day and night shall not cease. Well, what did God do to demonstrate that, to explain to Noah exactly what he's going to do? He put, as you remember, a rainbow in the sky. And that rainbow is a beautiful, beautiful reminder of the everlasting covenant. So skip on down now in verse 13 of chapter 9. I set my rainbow in the cloud, and it shall be for the sign of the covenant between me and the earth, It shall be when I bring a cloud over the earth that the rainbow shall be seen in the cloud. And I'll remember my covenant, which is between me and you and every living creature of all flesh. The water shall never again become a flood to destroy all flesh. The rainbow shall be in the cloud, and I will look on it to remember the everlasting covenant between God and every living creature of all flesh that is in the earth. And God said to Noah, this is the sign of the covenant which I have established between me and all flesh that is on the earth. And so we have the patriarch Noah. And Noah was honored, rewarded by God because of his faithfulness. And we see that faithfulness and what a wonderful work that is done by God. He puts that rainbow in the cloud, and you know what? It's still there. When it rains, you can still see it. It's still speaking the same thing so that we can know God is going to keep his promise. The whole world will not be destroyed at one time by a flood. Now, notice he didn't say there'll never again be a flood. There are floods, but never again a flood that destroys all flesh on the entire face of the earth. So that was Noah. Another patriarch is the patriarch Abraham. When God spoke to Abram, certain blessings accompanied his obedience. So now go to Genesis chapter 12. In Genesis chapter 12, we find God's great message to Abraham. Beginning verse 1, now the Lord had said to Abram, get out of your country and from your family and from your father's house to a land that I will show you. I will make of you a great nation. I will bless you and make your name great, and you shall be a blessing. I'll bless those who bless you, and I'll curse him who curses you. And in you all the families of the earth shall be blessed. Well, God knew that Abraham would be a great blessing. Not just though spiritually, he'd be a physical blessing and a spiritual blessing, because a great leader was going to come out of the seed or the descendants of Abraham. And of course, you and I know who that is. That's Jesus Christ. God knew that Abraham would be a great spiritual leader. He talks about that in Genesis chapter 18. You may remember God's about to destroy Sodom and Gomorrah. But as he prepares to do that, he makes a statement about Abraham that tells us what kind of man he was. Since Abraham shall surely become a great and mighty nation, and all the nations of the earth shall be blessed in him, for I have known him in order that he may command his children and his household after him, that they keep the way of the Lord, to do righteousness and justice, that the Lord may bring to Abraham what he has spoken to him. Abraham obeyed God even when God commanded him to do something that had to be the most difficult thing that he was ever commanded. God had said that in Isaac thy seed shall be called. He then, Isaac, is the son of promise. But in Genesis chapter 22, what does God say to Abraham? He says, offer your son, your only son. Listen to him. Genesis chapter 22, verse 2. And he said, take now your son, your only son Isaac, whom you love, and go to the land of Moriah and offer him there as a burnt offering on one of the mountains of which I shall tell you. Well, Abraham went, and he took with him his promised son, that being Isaac. And he went to the mountain of the Lord, the one that God designated. And he prepared to offer Isaac as a sacrifice. He even raised the knife to kill him, but God stayed his hand. And he said, I know now that you will listen to me, that you will obey me. Significantly, the writer of Hebrews, when he talks about this, in Hebrews chapter 11, verses 17 through 19, says, Abraham offered. And that describes an already completed act. You and I know he never did complete the act. God stopped him. So what does that mean he offered? Well, I'll tell you what I think it means. If I'm going to do something really difficult, I have to first close my eyes and imagine myself doing it. Abraham was about to offer the son of promise. He had to think about it. And in his mind, he came to this conclusion. judging by what's written in Hebrews 11, 17 to 19. The conclusion was, if I kill him, God can raise him from the dead. And you know what? In a sense, he got him back from the dead, because in Abraham...
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The topic for our study today comes to us from the book of Acts, and we've simply entitled it, What We Must Do. You'll find in studying the book of Acts that there was something those people were told to do. They were told they must do it. And we want to find out what they did, because we're convinced that if we will follow the teaching they followed, if we will do what they did, that we will be what they were. And we know that they were Christians, Acts 11:26 and Acts 26 and verse 28. Paul was trying to encourage King Agrippa to be a Christian, for he said, "Almost thou persuadest me to be a Christian." That's where we are today in the Church of Christ. We're trying to persuade people to be a Christian. That's it, a Christian, something you can read about for yourself in the Bible. And in order to be a Christian, we need to go to the Bible and see what they did. If there was something they must do, certainly we must do that also in order to be what they were, which is to be a Christian. I want to study a couple of examples in the book of Acts. You know, the book of Acts is about the establishment and the expansion of the Church of Christ. A person might outline the book of Acts this way. You would have chapters 1 to 8, the gospel being preached in Jerusalem and Judea. Then you would find the gospel being preached in Samaria in chapter 8, verse 4 through chapter 12. And then through three missionary journeys of the Apostle Paul and ultimately a voyage to Rome, the gospel is preached to the uttermost parts of the earth, Acts 13 through Acts 28. That was just what Jesus told them to do in Acts 1:8 when he said to the apostles, "And ye shall be witnesses unto me both in Jerusalem and Judea, in Samaria, and under the uttermost part of the earth." With that as an outline from Acts 1:8, the book of Acts unfolds, and you see what people did to become Christians. For example, in Acts 2, the people, when realizing they were guilty of having crucified the Christ, and they cry out, "Men and brethren, what shall we do? What do we do about it?" There was something for them to do. And they were told by the Apostle Peter, that is, at least his message is recorded for us, they were told, "Repent," that is, turn away from all your sins and turn toward God, "repent and be baptized, every one of you, in the name of Jesus Christ, for the remission of sins, and ye shall receive the gift of the Holy Ghost." He went on to say, "For the promise is unto you and to your children and to all that are afar off, even as many as the Lord our God shall call." So God was calling people with the gospel. That's the way he called people then, and that's the way he calls people now. We have that for us in the book of 2 Thessalonians chapter 2, to know that men and women today are called by means of the gospel of Jesus Christ. Let me read that passage for you. This is in 2 Thessalonians 2:14, "Whereunto he called you by our gospel to the obtaining of the glory of our Lord Jesus Christ." We are called by the gospel today. They were called then, and they answered that call when they responded favorably to that message. They did that in Acts chapter 2, and then Luke tells us, "Then they that gladly received their word were baptized, and the same day there were added unto them about 3,000 souls." So great numbers of people called by the gospel answered that call in obedience to the saving gospel of the Son of God. What did the Lord do in them? Verse 47 tells us they were praising God and having favor with all the people, and the Lord added to the church daily such as should be saved. Those that were being saved, the American Standard Version tells us. So those who were saved were added to the church by the Lord. There was no question about which church it was, for there was only one body, Ephesians 4, 4 and 5. And that was known as the Church of Christ, Romans 16 at verse 16. Did you know that church is still in the world today? The one that exclusively follows the New Testament as its sole rule or standard in matters of faith and practice? That's the church of which I'm a member, added by Christ upon my obedience and baptism, as Acts 2:38 and Acts 2:47 says, the Lord adds you to the church, his church, Matthew 16, verses 16 and 18. Notice now, if you will, a couple of other examples I'd like to give you. Turn with me, if you will, to Acts the 9th chapter. In Acts the 9th chapter, this chapter of the book of Acts has two similar chapters. They're similar in that they detail the conversion of one of the most fierce persecutors that the church has ever known.
and that was Saul of Tarsus. Now, this man was a Jew. He describes himself later in the New Testament. He was a Benjamite. He had also studied at the feet of a well-respected rabbi in Jerusalem by the name of Gamaliel, as he details in the 22nd chapter of Acts. So this man was first introduced to us by holding the clothing of those who stoned Stephen to death. We refer to Stephen as the first Christian martyr, the first Christian to die for his faith. And there is Saul, consenting to his death. That is, he agrees with his death. He sought his death. He not only did that, but you learn that he went to the chief priests and sought letters of authority or approval from them to track down these Christians as far away as Damascus, that they might be brought bound under arrest to the chief priests at Jerusalem to give account for the grave error of believing Jesus to be the Son of the living God. He set about to do that, and he will later describe himself in 1 Timothy chapter 1, verse 12, as a persecutor and injurious, and chief of sinners. Well, friends, in the 9th chapter of Acts, the 22nd chapter of the book of Acts, and the 26th chapter of the book of Acts, we have some details about how Saul became a Christian. And what I'd like for you to notice is in Acts 9 today. Notice in Acts, the 9th chapter, Saul is yet breathing out threatenings and slaughter against the disciples of the Lord. Goes to the high priest, as I described, for the purposes that we've already seen. And he makes his way now, having received his letters of authority from the chief priest, to Damascus. Now, Jerusalem is in the south, there near the northern tip of the Dead Sea. Inland, of course. And Damascus is the further extent of Palestine. It's above the Sea of Galilee. It is from one end to the other, Jerusalem to Damascus. Well, notice that he went that far. He's on his way for the purposes described. But the Bible tells us here in Acts 8, as Luke writes, that as he journeyed, he came near Damascus, and suddenly there shined round about him a light from heaven, and he fell to the earth and heard a voice saying unto him, Saul, Saul, why persecutest thou me? And he said, Who art thou, Lord? And the Lord said, I am Jesus, whom thou persecutest. It is hard for thee to kick against the pricks or the goads. He's letting him know, you're going against the grain with what you're doing. You're running opposite of the will of God. Saul was trembling. He was astonished. And he said, Lord, now he's convinced the one who's speaking to him is the Lord Jesus Christ himself, the one he'd been persecuting by persecuting his followers. Lord, what wilt thou have me to do? Like the people on the day of Pentecost, he saw there was something for him to do. He wanted to know what it was. As on the day of Pentecost, the people were told what to do. Saul of Tarsus is going to be told what he needs to do. This runs counter to what we hear so much about today of people saying, you know, there's nothing for you to do to be a Christian. Well, see, somebody hadn't been reading his Bible that says that. The next time somebody says in your presence, there's nothing for us to do, the Lord did it all for us, ask them about Acts 2 and Acts 9. And the question is this, if there's nothing for us to do, why was there something for the people on the day of Pentecost to do? If there's nothing for us to do, why was there something for Saul of Tarsus to do? Why were they told something different than what we're being told by those who say there's nothing for you to do? There is something for us to do, and that's why the title of today's lesson is What We Must Do. We must do what they did to receive what they received and to be what they were. They received remission of sins, Acts 2:38. They were Christians, Acts 11:26. For us to be what they were, we need to do what they did. And notice it's not optional. It's something that must be done. Hear this wording. This is in Acts 9 in verse 6. After he's asked, what would you have me to do? The Lord said to him, Arise and go into the city, and it shall be told thee what thou must do. I would underscore the word must. There's something that Saul
must do. That means it's not optional. It's not taken care of by the grace of God. It's not covered by his belief in Jesus Christ that he does exist and that he is really and truly the Son of God. It's not covered by knowledge of that fact. There is something in addition to that that he must do. Jesus wasn't going to tell him, but he sent him to Damascus, and there he would learn what he must do. Now notice, as we follow through the narrative, he goes into Damascus, but it's interesting. He has not seen, he has not been able to see or eat or drink a drop, as far as we know. He is a man who is a tortured man. He'd met the Lord in the way. He knew that all of the people that he had been persecuting were actually right in their belief that Jesus is the Son of God. And now then he finds out, I have given my voice and my consent to the stoning of Stephen and my wishes to the brutalizing of those who wear the name of Christ. He was a miserable person. I've heard denominational preachers in funerals say that Saul was saved before he ever hit the ground when he fell off his horse on the road to Damascus. He may have been on the horse on the road to Damascus. I'm not saying he wasn't, but I'm saying if he was, the Bible doesn't say a word about a horse. You can't find something as big as a horse in three chapters of the New Testament that have him traveling from Jerusalem to Damascus. And they'll say, well, sure, he was on a horse. How do you know that? Already they're saying something they can't prove out of the Bible. You get to listening to him about the horse, and the next thing they're going to tell you is he was saved before he ever hit the ground. Really? Oh, yeah, he'd seen Jesus. Because they believe something the Bible doesn't teach. They believe you're saved by faith alone. Saul was not yet saved. He was told by Jesus to go into Damascus, and it will be told thee there what thou must do. There was still something he had to do in order to be saved. So those who wish to say that Saul was saved before he ever hit the ground are telling you something that's not found in the Bible. Ask them sometime to show me the horse on which he was riding. Ask them sometime to show me how a saved man is not able to see. He's not eating, he's not drinking, he's in a state of misery. He's pleading to God in prayer the best he knows how, and he's still not saved by that prayer. He's a man who is not saved. Those passages that describe Saul of Tarsus from the time he met Jesus to the time he does what he must do describe the condition of a lost man, not a saved man. Now, when he gets to Damascus, the Lord had instructed Ananias the preacher to go in and to tell him what he must do. And Ananias, very bravely, goes into this persecutor of the church, and he does tell him what he must do. You'll notice that he tells him, now this man, Saul, he's a chosen vessel, and I've got work I want him to do for me. I'm going to show him how great things he must suffer for my name's sake. So Ananias went his way and entered into the house, and putting his hands on him said, Brother Saul, the Lord, even Jesus, hath appeared unto thee in the way as thou camest, and hath sent me that thou mightest receive thy sight and be filled with the Holy Ghost. And immediately there fell from his eyes as had been scales, and he received sight forthwith and arose and was baptized. That's what he must do. Ananias had the gifts of the Spirit, the gift of healing, and he was able to have his sight restored to him. That's something, not something that Saul did for himself, that was done for him by Ananias in the Spirit of God. Also, Ananias refers to him as Brother Saul. Do you know why he referred to him as brother when he's not yet a Christian? It's because they were brethren by the Jewish faith. That's how they were brothers. They were by family, the same race, or brothers. That's why he referred to him as brother. Not like some say, well, he couldn't refer to him as brother if he's not a Christian. Oh, really? Can you refer to your physical brother as a brother before he becomes a Christian? Sure you can. Why? Because he's your physical brother. He's your physical brother if he never becomes a Christian. Notice, you refer to him as brother for a different reason. That's why Ananias referred to Saul as brother, for a reason other than him being a Christian, because Saul had not yet done what Jesus said he must do.
Now you'll notice that the Holy Spirit comes upon Saul, and it is at that point that he becomes Paul, and later he'll be referenced as Paul. And the Holy Spirit is going to come on him not to save him, but it's going to come on him to empower him to be an apostle. I want you to notice that when he is baptized, what happens? The parallel text, Acts 22:16, tells us. In Acts 22:16, Ananias says to him, "And now why tarriest thou? Arise and be baptized, and wash away thy sins, calling on the name of the Lord." One of the reasons I like that passage is because it is so clear cut as to what happens. When he is baptized, you know, people will argue about sins being for the remission of sins. They'll say it's because your sins have already been remitted. And you have to take them to the Greek and say, no, the word for there is not the English word for, it's the Greek word for, which means into, always with a view toward the remission of sins. Never does it look backward, but always forward. You're baptized in order to receive the remission of your sins. So sometimes people don't get it in Acts 2:38. Here in Acts 22:16, you can't miss it. When he says, arise and be baptized and wash away thy sins. He didn't say symbolically wash away your sins because they were already remitted. No, we know his sins were not already remitted, because here's a man who hasn't slept a wink. He hasn't drank a drop, hasn't eaten a bite. He's blinded. He's a lost man until he arises and is baptized. It is then that his sins are washed away. He had his sight from the laying on of Ananias' hands, but he doesn't have his sins washed away by the imposition of hands. His sins are washed away when he does what Jesus told him he must do. Therefore, baptism is essential to having sins washed away, remitted, or forgiven. And Saul of Tarsus teaches that. Always remember that in Acts 9:6, Jesus told him, go to Damascus, it'll be told thee there what thou must do. And that is precisely what he did, is responded to what he was told by Ananias. You might want to study that and notice that in those three chapters, there's not anything else that Saul was told that he must do other than be baptized. That's what he was told that he must do. He's told the reason Jesus appeared to him was for work that he wanted him to do in the future. He's told a number of things. He's a chosen vessel. He'll be the apostle to the Gentiles. All of that. But as far as him doing something in Damascus, what was he told he must do? The only thing that he was told he must do is to arise and be baptized and wash away his sins, calling on the name of the Lord. Therein, he's answering that gospel call we spoke about concerning the brethren that were converted over there in Acts 2, and the way we're converted by answering that call today in 2 Thessalonians 2 in verse 14. Notice as we go further into the book of Acts how this works out. We're talking today about what we must do. And we're looking at people that are converted to Christ in the book of Acts, and we're seeing some things that they must do. The next case I'd like to look at with you comes from the 10th chapter of the book of Acts. And this case study details the conversion of the first Gentile convert. It is a man by the name of Cornelius. He is described as a religious and devout man in the opening verses of the chapter. But yet, in verse 6, we learn that he is a lost man, for he is told how to find Simon, or Peter rather. He's lodging with Simon a tanner, and his house is by the seaside, and he is told that Peter will tell you what you ought to do. Later, when this account is reviewed before the apostles in Jerusalem in the 11th chapter, we find that he was going to be told words whereby he and all his house would be saved. That's Acts 11:14. So he needs to hear what he ought to do in order to be saved. Observe, please, and I think we need to slow this down just a little bit and cover this point, that Cornelius is a lost man, even though he is a devout man, verse 2 tells us. He fears God, verse 2 tells us, with all his house, by the way. He gave much alms to the people. He was generous, not greedy, not covetous. He prayed to God always.
And that's something to say in the paganistic world of the first century, that you have a man who believed in God and that he regularly petitioned God. Yet, from what we see in verse 6 and in chapter 11, verse 14, he was a lost man. Sometimes today, people think they are saved because they may be devout. They may be people that pray. They may love God. They may even give and help the needy. That's not what makes you a saved person. Those things are wonderful, and it is much easier to talk to a person like that about what to do to be saved than a greedy, covetous person who's so self-centered, he never thinks about God, would never bow the knee in prayer to Jehovah God. It's much easier to convert a person who is lost, who's devout, who's sincere about what he's doing and demonstrates that in a variety of ways, as did Cornelius, than the man who has no interest in the things of God and shows no reluctance to avoid those things that are sinful, but rather every encouragement to do things that are wicked. Cornelius is a man who can be complimented for the stand he takes, but yet he's not a man that you can say is in a saved state. Notice in verse 6 again, he was going to be told what he ought to do. And when we find out what he ought to do, we'll be able by the same token to find out what we must do. Well, as you know, in this reading in the 10th chapter of the book of Acts, Cornelius does finally get to listen to Peter. Peter tells him about Jesus who went about doing good. Peter observes that God's no respecter of persons. I tell you what, of a truth, he says, I perceive that God is no respecter of persons. But in every nation, he that feareth God and worketh righteousness is accepted with him. God is willing to save everybody. Now, Peter is talking about what we might call today race relations when he says, of a truth I perceive, God is no respecter of persons. It doesn't matter what race a person is. God's no respecter of persons. The gospel is for all people. I can remember singing in Vacation Bible School before I ever started school that Jesus loves the little children, red and yellow, black and white. They are precious in his sight. That's the way our early teachers taught us this truth. God is no respecter of persons, but in every nation, that is among all nations, all races, those who fear God and work righteousness are accepted with him. Now, God has sent the word, which God sent to the children of Israel, preaching peace by Jesus Christ. That word, Peter says, I say, ye know. He tells them how it was published throughout Judah and Jerusalem. They've heard about the church. They've heard how God anointed Jesus of Nazareth with the Holy Ghost and power, and that he went about doing good, healing all that were oppressed of the devil, for God was with him. And we, the apostles, are witnesses of these things, which he did both in the land of the Jews and in Jerusalem, whom they slew and hanged on a tree, that is, crucified on Calvary. But him God raised up and the third day, and showed him openly, not to all people, but unto witnesses chosen before of God, even to us, the apostles, Peter said, who did eat and drink with him after he rose from the dead, and commanded us to preach to the people and to testify the things that they are now hearing. And he tells them that whosoever, on whomsoever, would believe in him shall receive remission of sins. The ones who believe in him, according to this text, are the ones who obey him.

They didn't receive remission of sins the moment they believed because they hadn't learned what they ought to do at that point. That's where some people get it wrong. They think as soon as you believe, you receive remission of sins. That's not what the Bible's teaching. You got to follow it from the beginning. They would be told what they ought to do, something for them to do. What were they to do? They were commanded to be baptized in the name of the Lord Jesus. When they did what they ought to do, that's when they believed God. That's when they received remission of sins. You see that as Jesus anticipated the spread of the gospel and gave the Great Commission in Mark 16, verse 15, when he said, "Go into all the world and preach the gospel to every creature. He that believeth and is baptized shall be saved. He that believeth not shall be damned." So in order for us to be saved or to receive remission of sins, we must believe and be baptized in order to be saved. Mark 16, 16. That's what Saul was told that he must do. That's what the household of Cornelius were told that they ought to do. And that's what they did. Friends, I want to notice a phrase with you in this passage here, Acts 10, 48. I hope you'll long remember it and hope you'll always respect it. It tells us that baptism is in the name of the Lord. Sometimes today, people, to justify their practice of saying they are saved by belief only, wish to repudiate baptism in some way. They don't think it saves. They don't think it's necessary. They don't think the Bible teaches it's what you must do or something you ought to do. It's something you can do once you become a Christian, they'll say. But I want you to notice that baptism is in the name of the Lord, the most sacred name before which every knee will bow and every tongue will confess. Romans chapter 14, verses 10 and 11 tell us that that is in that name that we are to be baptized. Therefore, something done in the name of the Lord is sacred and holy. Baptism is done in the name of the Lord. Therefore, it is sacred and holy. I had to chastise a Baptist preacher one time for speaking of baptism as a person being slammed under the water, don't have anything with your to do with your salvation. I made him take that back because baptism is sacred. It's done in the name of the Lord. I was proud of him when he said, "I take it back." I wish everybody who has spoken in a pejorative way about baptism would take it back, teach what the Bible says about it, and humbly submit to that which is to be done in the name of the Lord Jesus. We've had the opportunity today to talk about what we must do. And we found that in the case of Saul of Tarsus, he was told to be baptized. That was something that he must do. He must do it in order to receive remission of sins, Acts 2:38. In order to have sins washed away, Acts 22:16. We've also studied the case of the conversion of Cornelius, the first Gentile convert, he and his household. And we've seen what they ought to do. And we see what they ought to do is be baptized in the name of the Lord Jesus. They were thus baptized. They followed the command of Christ, who were to be baptized in the name of the Father and of the Son and of the Holy Ghost or the Holy Spirit, Matthew 28, verse 19. That's what we must do, is to hear the gospel and believe it, Acts 15, verse 7 and 9. We are to repent of all past sins, Acts 2:38, to confess our Lord Jesus Christ as our Savior, according to Acts chapter 8, verse 37, and then to be baptized into Christ for the remission of those sins, Acts 2:38. Baptism is said to be into Christ in 1 Corinthians 12:13, Romans 6:3, and Galatians 3 at verse 27. Baptism saves us, Mark 16, 16, and also a passage we did not have the time to read, 1 Peter 3 at verse 21, which says, "Baptism doth also now save us." We see today why. The Lord said there was something we must do. It's something that men tell other men. Jesus could easily have told Saul of Tarsus, "You need to go there and be baptized," but he didn't. It's the responsibility the Lord gave men to tell other men what they must do. That's why we're coming to you today, to let you know what you must do to be saved, is to be baptized into Christ for the remission of sins. The Lord will add you to His church, Acts

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2: Welcome to Good News Today, the program where you will always find good news, no matter what else is happening in the world. I'm Jim Dearman, your host for Good News Today. Thanks so much for joining us here in the Good News Room, where we take you back in time with our surroundings and back to the timeless Word of God with our teaching. And let me tell you, as I always do, what's coming up on this edition of Good News Today. Of course, our devotional time begins every program, and that consists of our scripture reading, beautiful singing segment, and then we're back for a brief study of that scripture. And today, that scripture is Galatians chapter 1. Paul's letter to the Galatians. We're going to look at verses 6 through 9 as we examine the unchangeable gospel about which Paul writes in those verses. So get your Bibles if you don't already have them. Be ready to read along and study along with us. And following our devotional time, it's a challenges segment with Stephen Hall, the challenge of being happy in your marriage. And Stephen will share four very important principles with us that you will not want to miss. And then a little bit later on, it's David Smith with Be Ready Always. Who is a disciple of Christ? Well, that's a very important question, because in order to be pleasing to God, we must be a disciple of Christ. What does that mean? And who is a disciple? How do we identify the disciples of Christ? Well, David Smith will talk about that. And then in our final segment today, our G&T Q&A, the question with which we deal is this: are we obligated to forgive those who will not repent of sin? We'll answer it, as we always do, from the Word of God. Again, we're so glad that you have joined us for another edition of Good News Today, and we hope you have your Bibles now and that you're ready to read along from Galatians chapter 1, verses 6 through 9, where Paul writes, I marvel that you are turning away so soon from him who called you in the grace of Christ to a different gospel, which is not another. But there are some who trouble you and want to pervert the gospel of Christ. But even if we or an angel from heaven preach any other gospel to you than what we have preached to you, let him be accursed. As we have said before, so now I say again, if anyone preaches any other gospel to you than what you have received, let him be accursed.

0: We are back for the study portion of our devotional time, looking today at Galatians chapter 1, verses 6 through 9. We mentioned that really this is a segment that we would call the unchangeable gospel. A little bit of the background of the epistle to the Galatians that Paul wrote, believed to have been written around A.D. 50, would have been written not long after the events of Acts 15, where there was the discussion that took place in the meeting concerning circumcision, because there were those who were trying to bind circumcision on Gentile converts. And of course, circumcision was a part of the law of Moses. It had no application whatsoever to Christianity. And the Galatian Christians were being influenced by Judaizing teachers, that is, those who were trying to bind parts of the law, including circumcision, upon them, claiming that they needed to be circumcised in order to truly be Christians. Well, Paul writes to tell them, obviously, that that is not the case, and that they are basically being asked to embrace a perverted gospel. So that's the context in which we find these verses that we are looking at today, that is, verses 6 through 9. So Paul writes here and says, I marvel that you are turning away so soon from him who called you in the grace of Christ to a different gospel. In other words, he says, I'm amazed, really, that you are being influenced to embrace something that is not truly the gospel that you obey. And incidentally, his wording indicates that how they obeyed the gospel was by answering the call of the gospel. But how does the gospel, how are we called to become Christians? Well, it is by the gospel. In other words, turning away from him who called you, but called you how? Well, Paul, in another of his letters in 2 Thessalonians 2, verse 14, says to the Thessalonians, whereunto he called you by our gospel. So if a person is a Christian, he or she is a Christian because he or she has obeyed the gospel. They've been called, not in some direct miraculous way, as some contend, but called by the gospel, in other words, by the word. And so that's what Paul is saying here. I'm amazed that you're turning away from the call of the gospel to a different gospel. That word different is an interesting word. It's the word different that means, from which we get our word heterodoxy. It's heteros, a different, of a totally different kind. It's nothing like the true gospel, in other words. Then he adds, in verse 7, which is not another. And the word there for another is another of the same kind. In other words, he's saying it is a different gospel, nothing like the true gospel. It is not another of the same kind. It's a totally different kind. In other words, it's daylight and dark from the truth that you Galatians obeyed. And therefore, you must stand against this heresy. And so he says it's not another. In other words, it's a different gospel, but there's no such thing validly as another of the same kind. It is totally different. And then he goes on, but there are some who trouble you and want to pervert the gospel of Christ, the only gospel there is. And so what the Galatian Christians were being influenced to follow was a perversion of the true gospel of Christ. Well, that brings us to the theme that we said we had assigned to these verses, the unchangeable gospel. In other words, it cannot be changed. Well, now, how emphatic was the Apostle Paul in emphasizing the fact that the gospel cannot be changed? Listen to verse 8. But even if we or an angel from heaven preach any other gospel to you than what we have preached to you, let him be accursed. In other words, even if an angel from heaven, if that were a possibility, and that's not going to happen, and it hasn't happened, and he says, but even if an angel were to try to get you to embrace something other than the unchangeable gospel, the one gospel that I have preached to you and that you've obeyed, you should reject it. In other words, it cannot be perverted. It cannot be changed. There is nothing to be added to it. It is the powerful gospel. The unchangeable gospel is, first of all, the powerful gospel. Remember what Paul wrote elsewhere in Romans 1:16, I'm not ashamed of the gospel of Christ, for it, singular, it is the power of God for salvation. For the Jew first, and to everyone who believes, to the Jew first, and also to the Greek. So the unchangeable gospel is the powerful gospel, but it is also the peculiar gospel. In other words, there is but one, no other gospel. That's what he has already emphasized in the verses that we have seen. And beyond that, it is also the perpetual gospel. It's never going to change. There will be no further revelation. We have it all here in the recorded Word of God in the New Testament, which is the gospel. And so in verse 9, as we have said before, in other words, he repeats the thought of verse 8 for specific emphasis. He says, as we have said before, so now I say again, if anyone preaches any other gospel to you than what we than what you have received, let him be accursed. It couldn't be emphasized more strongly. The unchangeable gospel is the powerful gospel. It is the peculiar gospel, but it is the perpetual gospel, but you know, it's also the pertinent gospel because it's pertinent to you and to me. It will always be pertinent. Because it's perpetual, its pertinence is here. Nothing will ever take its place. Whatever it tells us to do, we must do in order to be saved. And of course, as we've often stated, what this unchangeable gospel tells us to do is to believe that Jesus is the Christ, the Son of the living God, to repent of our sins, change our mind, to change our lives, to confess Jesus to be the Christ, and then to be buried in baptism for the remission of our sins. Incidentally, when he says, preach any other gospel to you, if you drop down to verse 23 of this same chapter here, he says in verse 23, he who formerly persecuted us, saying what some had said of Saul after he was converted and became a preacher of the gospel. He says, he who formerly persecuted us now preaches the faith which he once tried to destroy. Now, back in our text, if any man preach any other gospel, then down in verse 23, he preaches the faith. In other words, what's the difference in preaching the faith and preaching the gospel? No difference at all. The faith is the gospel, the system of faith, the gospel, Christianity itself. It is indeed powerful. It is indeed peculiar. There's only one. It's perpetual for all time, and therefore it is pertinent to your salvation and to mine. Well, that's it for our devotional time. Time now for the challenges segment and some great points on having a happy marriage from Stephen Hall. It comes your way right now.
1: It was the Hebrews writer who wrote in Hebrews 13, verse 4, marriage is honorable in all things and the bed undefiled, but whoremongers and adulterers God will judge. Today, are you happy in your marriage? Are you having a successful marriage? Or perhaps you're having some difficulties and some challenges in your marriage today? Would like for us to look at the Bible and discuss some of these problems perhaps you're having and find the answers to those problems. You see, God created and designed marriage, and marriage is sacred to God. But in the marriage bond, we find that the marriage bond is not made up of two, but rather three. There is the man, there is the woman, and then there is God. But how happy are you in your marriage? You see, God wants you to be happy, and God wants you to have a scriptural marriage. Marriage is a gift to mankind from God. But to have a successful marriage, I submit to you today that we must focus on four things. Number one, we must have courage. Number two, we must have commitment. Number three, we must have communication. And number four, we must have a desire to cultivate our marriage. First, notice that we must have courage when it comes to marriage. Notice what Jesus said in Matthew chapter 19, beginning in verse 1. We find that Jesus said, And it came to pass that when Jesus had finished these sayings, he departed from Galilee and came into the coasts of Judea beyond Jordan. And a great multitude followed him, and he healed there. The Pharisees also came unto him, tempting him, and saying unto him, Is it lawful for a man to put away his wife for every cause? And he answered and said unto them, Have ye not read that he which made them at the beginning made them male and female? And said, For this cause shall a man leave father and mother, and shall cleave to his wife, and they twain shall be one flesh. Wherefore they are no more twain, but one flesh. What therefore God hath joined together, let not man put asunder. You see, marriage is not between two immature individuals. Marriage must be between a mature man and a mature woman. A mature man and a mature woman who have the courage to leave the safety of their home and to go out into the world and create their own family and their own home. But second, we must also have a commitment in our marriage. Notice again in Matthew chapter 19, verse 5, that we read, And for this cause shall a man leave father and mother and shall cleave to his wife, and they twain, notice, shall be one flesh. There is a commitment there. A commitment between the two, the husband and the wife, and also a commitment before God. And marriage must be entered into with the desire and the expectation that that union will last a lifetime. Some try out marriage without giving it any commitment at all. And we know that, according to the statistics, that more than half of all marriages end today in divorce. You see, God thinks so highly of marriage that he even equates marriage between a man and a woman to that between the union of Christ and his church. In Ephesians chapter 5, beginning in verse 22, notice that Paul writes, Wives, submit yourselves unto your own husbands as unto the Lord. For the husband is the head of the wife, even as Christ is the head of the church, and he is the Savior of the body. Therefore, as the church is subject unto Christ, so let the wives be to their own husbands in everything. Husbands, love your wives, even as Christ also loved the church and gave himself for it. Notice the love that a husband must have for his wife is the same type of love that Christ has for the church, and the wife is to be in subjection to her husband. There is courage needed, there is commitment needed, but there is also communication that's needed. People who do not speak the same language cannot effectively communicate. Well, we need to learn to speak our spouse's language. This requires knowing one another. This requires taking the time to learn their language. In 1 Peter 3, verse 7, Peter reminds us that likewise ye husbands dwell with them according to knowledge. And finally, we must have a desire to cultivate. Marriage takes hard work, and men need to treat their wives the same way that they treated them as they were dating. Opening their doors for them, saying nice things, helping your wife around the house, and thanking them for their jobs that they do. A wise man once said, If you treat your wife like a thoroughbred, she'll never be a nag. But women, you are to likewise give a loving attention to your husbands. Be in subjection to your husbands and show them the respect and the dignity that they deserve. You see, a wife honors God when she is a godly wife. And marriage is challenging, but it is also so rewarding when lived according to God's way and according to God's design. Remember, marriage is honorable in all things.
0: Great points from Stephen Hoffman, that Challenge You segment. Courage, commitment, communication, and cultivation. Marriage requires work, in other words. And we appreciate that segment. Coming up, it's Be Ready Always with David Smith. And before we get to that, we want to take a brief break to give you some very important contact information because we want to hear from you. We'll be right back.
2: 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We'd like to hear from you. 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
0: Who is a disciple of Christ? Well, David Smith's going to tell us right now in another excellent Be Ready Always segment.
3: We are told in Scripture that we must sanctify, set apart the Lord God in our hearts, and be ready always to give an answer to every man that would ask us for a reason of the hope that is within us, and to do it with meekness and fear. 1 Peter 3, verse 15. Hi, I'm David Smith, and this is Be Ready Always. We can appreciate the fact that there are a lot of people in this world who claim to be, who want to be, disciples of Jesus Christ. But just making the claim to be a disciple of Jesus Christ does not mean that a person is a disciple of Jesus Christ. And it could be on some occasion that we are confronted with how to identify a disciple of Jesus Christ. How would we do that? Does the Bible say anything to us about discipleship and what it really means to be a disciple of Jesus Christ? We want to be ready for that challenge if it comes up. So let's take a look at a few verses, especially in the Gospel of John, and hear from Jesus what it means to be His disciple. First of all, let's turn our Bibles to John chapter 8. There's a big debate between Jesus and the religious leaders, and in the middle of that, Jesus is going to say something about what it really means to be His student, His disciples. John chapter 8, verses 31 and 32. Then Jesus said to those Jews who believed in Him, "If you abide in My word, you are My disciples indeed. You shall know the truth, and the truth shall make you free." Now let's notice in verse 31, in fact, if you like to underline, this might be a great section to underline. Jesus said, "If you," here it is, "abide in My word, you're My disciples indeed." If somebody asks us, what does it mean to be a disciple of Jesus Christ? We can just simply quote what Jesus said. To be a disciple means that we abide in His Word. Now that means we have to be a doer of the Word and not just a hearer of it. You know, in James 1, we're given an illustration about the Word of God as a mirror, and we look into it, and some people look in that mirror and they really don't do anything except see their reflection, and some people take to heart what they see and change accordingly. That's what it means to abide in the Word of God, that we take it in and we do what it tells us to do. Kind of like what Jesus said, "Why do you call Me Lord, Lord, and do not the things which I say?" No man can truly call himself a disciple if he's not doing what Jesus says to do. Here's the second one. In John chapter 13, if we were to go to John chapter 13, verse 34 and 35, Jesus said, "A new commandment I give to you, that you love one another as I have loved you, that you also love one another. By this will all know that you are My disciples, if you have love one for another." What we learn is that another trademark of discipleship, to be a disciple, is to have love for Jesus' disciples, to have love for the church, love for the brethren, as Jesus loved us. So a person has to evaluate, am I able to honestly say that I am loving the way that Jesus loved, and do I love the brethren the way that Jesus loved them, and am I abiding in His Word? If I'm not doing those two things, I am not a disciple of Jesus Christ. There's one more. If we were to go over to John chapter 15, and we look at what Jesus says beginning in verse 1 down to about verse 8 about the vine and the branches, in verse 8 He says this, "By this My Father is glorified, that you bear much fruit. So will you be My disciples." All right, three times in John, Jesus has identified what it means to be a disciple. Abiding in His Word. Number 2, loving the brethren, loving one another as He has loved us. And then number 3, bearing much fruit. Now that doesn't mean the occasional good deed. It means a lifestyle of doing good so that the Father is glorified through that lifestyle. If somebody asks us, what is a disciple? Who is a disciple? How can you even tell who a disciple is? Well, Jesus said, a disciple is a person that abides in His Word, that loves the brethren, and bears much fruit. That's what He said. That's an easy test of discipleship. Or maybe we could just simply say, in Acts chapter 11, verse 26, the disciples were called Christians first in Antioch. What is a disciple? A Christian, a follower of Jesus Christ. So if we're challenged now with the identification of a disciple, maybe we can do it because now we're ready. I'm David Smith, and this is Be Ready Always.
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0: Well, again, we do want you to take advantage of that contact information. 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And we want you to sign our guest book when you visit our website as well. Time now for our G&T Q&A. And the question, are we obliged to forgive those who will not repent of sin? Are we obliged to forgive those who will not repent of sin? Well, the short answer is no. You know, God does not forgive sin that people will not come away from and repent of. In other words, a person must meet God's conditions of forgiveness before God will extend forgiveness. Well, God doesn't expect His people to do something that He, by His very nature, cannot do. We have a passage of Scripture that's extremely relevant to this point, and that's Luke 17, verses 3 and 4. In Luke 17, 3, Jesus says, "Take heed to yourselves. If your brother sins against you, rebuke him. And if he repents, forgive him." Then he goes on in verse 4, "And if he sins against you seven times in a day, and seven times in a day returns to you saying, 'I repent,' you shall forgive him." So the key here is forgiveness follows true repentance. So if a brother in Christ, for example, sins against us, if he will not repent of that sin, then we can't extend forgiveness. If he has truly sinned, but he doesn't feel the need for forgiveness, doesn't want to be forgiven, won't repent of his sins, then we cannot forgive. Now, our attitude should be an attitude of a forgiving spirit. We should not be harsh or ugly toward the individual, and we should desire his repentance, but we cannot say, "Well, I know you don't want to repent, you will not repent, but I'm going to forgive you anyway." No, I want to forgive you, you can tell him, but I can't forgive until repentance is forthcoming, because God does not forgive until repentance is forthcoming. Thanks for being with us for Good News Today.

0: Welcome again to Counterpoint. I'm Mike Hixon. As you well know, B.J. Clark is with me. B.J., it's always a joy to be with you. Thank you for being a part of this program with me weekly.
1: My pleasure. Thank you.
0: B.J., today as we again go to the Bible, and you know, our goal is to simply open the Word of God and study from what has been revealed to us. And B.J., I think you would agree with me that we believe the Bible is the inspired, verbal, it's the verbally inspired Word of the living God, and this is the book that will one day judge us.
1: Absolutely. Jesus said as much in John 12:48. He said, "The word that I've spoken, the same shall judge men in the last day."
0: That's right. So as we consider the lesson today, we want to talk a little bit about the second coming of Christ and what the Bible has to say about that great event. Now, the Bible tells us in 1 Thessalonians chapter 4 that the Lord will descend from heaven with a shout, with the voice of an archangel, and with the trumpet of God. I've never heard the voice of an archangel, or any angel for that matter, never heard the trumpet of God, but I believe, based upon the testimony of Scripture, that one day those events will occur, or rather, I believe that that event will occur, and the Lord will descend from heaven.
1: Absolutely.
0: So there are those today who, as you well know, have tried to forecast the day and the hour of the second coming of Christ. How do you counter those claims? Because there have been so many.
1: If Jesus is consulted on this, he's able to counter their claims emphatically. Over and over he does. In Matthew 24 in particular, he mentions that of that day and hour, referring to the day the Lord's going to come back, Matthew 24:36, he said, "Of that day and hour knows no man, know not the angels of heaven, but my Father only." And then he goes on to say, "They knew not till the flood came and took them all away in Noah's day, and so shall also the coming of the Son of Man be." It's going to come at a time when you think not. He says, you know, in verse 42, "Watch therefore, for you know not what hour your Lord does come." And he gives an illustration. He said, "If the good man of the house had known in what watch the thief was coming, he would have been there to watch and not allow him to break into his house." The coming of the Lord is described as a thief in the night in 1 Thessalonians 5, 2 Peter chapter 3, Revelation 16:15. He's coming as a thief, meaning it's going to be at a time when people aren't expecting it.
0: Well, I think you're exactly right. B.J., I know that for a lot of people, they look at Matthew chapter 24, and of course, I think there's a break in the chapter in terms of what the Lord's discussing there. But many people in the world today, they'll talk about, quote-unquote, the signs of His coming, and they're looking at the first 35 verses in Matthew chapter 24.
1: Right.
0: And I think they miss what the Lord is teaching in Matthew chapter 24 relative to those signs. Maybe if you could explain that.
1: Yeah, that so many things are taken, as we say, out of context. Mm-hmm. And that makes all the difference in the world. At the end of Matthew 23, and remember, the books of the Bible were not originally chapterized and versified by the writers. Mm-hmm. That was done later on for our convenience, and it is convenient, but sometimes people miss the point of a continuing thought from a previous chapter. At the end of Matthew 23, Jesus says in verse 38, "Your house," speaking of the temple, "is left to you desolate." He told them how many times he would have gathered them, but they would not. And then he went out, verse 1 of chapter 24, departed from the temple. The disciples show him the magnificence of these buildings of the temple. And Jesus said, "Do you see all these things? Verily I say unto you, there will not be left here one stone upon another that shall not be thrown down." Then later he's sitting upon the Mount of Olives, and the disciples come to him privately, and they said, "Tell us, when shall these things be?" Now stop right there. What things? The time when the temple would be left desolate is the main context. But they think that to be such a catastrophic event. They assume this has to be tantamount and equivalent to the end of the world. "What shall be the sign of thy coming and of the end of the world?" And then Jesus starts telling them, don't be deceived, and starts giving them certain signs to look for, and said, now you'll see these, but the end's not quite yet. The end of what? Again, context. The end of the Jewish temple and the system. And so he goes through this whole section and then ends up telling them, you know, look, but of that day and hour, you know, he then transitions from time that Jerusalem would be destroyed and the temple would be destroyed to the end of the world.
0: Yeah, do you think it would be fair to maybe contrast, for example, in verse 19, Jesus said, in those days, verse 22, in those days, in verse 29, those days, but then you look at verse 36, and he transitions and says, but of that day.
1: Right.
0: And he's showing he clearly has another situation in mind.
1: And, you know, in connection with that, throughout the first part of Matthew 24, you know. And then you get to the end of Matthew 24, you know not. They could know when the destruction of Jerusalem was about to happen because Luke's account in chapter 21 says, when you see the Roman armies surround Jerusalem, know that the desolation thereof is nigh.
0: That's right.
1: But then with reference to the end of the world, he says there's no way to know when that's going to happen. It's coming as a thief in the night.
0: Yeah, because God was going to render what we might call terminal judgment on the nation, fleshly Israel in AD 70, and that judgment did occur. As a matter of fact, that was sort of the once and for all putting down of Judaism, if you please.
1: Mm-hmm. Absolutely.
0: Now, BJ, when we talk about the second coming of Christ, in 1 Thessalonians chapter 4, Paul talks about that those who died in Christ, the Lord will bring with him. Let's talk for a moment or two about what happens following death, because we understand that the spirit returns to God, the body's placed in the cemetery, but we go to what's typically called the Hadean realm. In Luke 16, we read of the deaths of the rich man and Lazarus. Lazarus was carried by the angels to the bosom of Abraham. Mm-hmm. In Luke 23, one of the thieves, when he asked Jesus to remember him when he comes in his kingdom, he said, you know, today you'll be with me in paradise. So on the one hand, the righteous go to paradise, and the wicked go to a place of torment or to Tartarus, based upon 2 Peter chapter 2, verse 4. So when the Lord comes, the dead will be raised, but not just the righteous dead, but both the righteous and the unrighteous.
1: You know, some people have this concept of multiple resurrections. In fact, the premillennial world has the following scenario, dispensational premillennialist. According to them, when the rapture allegedly happens, there's going to be a resurrection of the righteous dead and a rapture of the living. Then they say they'll go to heaven, and for 7 years on earth there'll be tribulation. Then at the end of that 7 years of tribulation, Jesus is allegedly going to bring those folks back with him that he raptured 7 years earlier. There will be another resurrection that they say that will happen of the righteous at the end of the tribulation, because here's their view. They say, Mike, that when people vanish, people are going to start asking questions. Where did Uncle Joe and Aunt Sue go? Well, maybe the Bible has the answer. And according to them, people are going to read the Bible and say, oh, wait a minute. They were raptured. And those people are going to be converted to Christ. But the Antichrist who's leading the world won't like that. So he'll kill Christians who are converting to Christ during the 7 years of tribulation. Well, if those Christians don't get raised at the end of the tribulation, they miss out on the alleged kingdom on earth, the millennial kingdom on earth. So you got to raise the righteous there as well. And then they even have a third resurrection of the righteous at the end of the thousand-year reign. And so all of this is counter to a statement made in Acts 24:15. Where Paul says there'll be a resurrection, singular, of the just and the unjust. And Jesus would say that the hour is coming in which, how many? All that are in the grave shall hear his voice and come forth. They that have done good, resurrection of life. They that have done evil, resurrection of damnation.
0: Well, and, you know, BJ, this whole concept of the Lord coming back and establishing a throne in Jerusalem and sitting upon that throne, and then you've got the rebuilding of the temple, and it's such a carnal system. And yet it's nowhere taught in Scripture. Matter of fact, the Lord is already sitting on a throne. Yes. You know, if you're a king, you have to have a kingdom.
1: Right.
0: And I think that they make a distinction between the church age and the kingdom of God. If I understand Scripture correctly, the kingdom and church are often used synonymously throughout the Scriptures.
1: That's right. And Jesus Christ did not stumble or bumble when he came to this earth in his plan. They allege he had meant to set up a kingdom on earth the first time he came, but was unexpectedly rejected. Whoa, wait a minute. Isaiah 53 predicts he would be rejected. It wasn't unexpected. They tried to take him by force and make him a king in John 6, 14 and 15, and he said he wouldn't allow it. Now, if that's why he came, this is his perfect opportunity. They're about to make you an earthly king. Isn't that why you came? Well, he said in John 18, 36, my kingdom's not of this world. He didn't come to set up an earthly kingdom. And one other thing I really need to bring up that I should have mentioned a moment ago, with reference to this multiple resurrections of the righteous, the Holy Spirit anticipated error. And in John chapter 6, in verse 44, actually verse 39 is a better place to begin. He mentions in John 6, 39, this is the Father's will which sent me, that of all which he's given me, I should lose nothing but raise it up again. What does the Bible say when the righteous will be raised?
0: At the last day.
1: Not 1,007 years before the last day? Is this the last time he mentions this? Look at verse number 40. This is the will of him that sent me, that everyone that sees the Son, believes on him, may have everlasting life. When will such a man be raised? I'll raise him up at?
0: The last day.
1: Look at verse 44. No man comes to me except the Father which sent me draw him. I'll raise him up, the one who comes to me, at the last day. And then you get down to verse number 54, and you see this statement, whoso eats my flesh and drinks my blood, in other words, absorbs my teaching into their spiritual system, they have eternal life. When will they be raised? I will raise him up at the last day. And so the Bible does not teach that the resurrection of the righteous occurs 1,007 years before the last day, or 1,000 years before the last day, but at the last day, not any moment sooner.
0: Well, that's a great point. And you know what? If you go back to Acts chapter 17, when Paul is preaching in Athens, and you got a city full of idolatry, he declares to them the one true living God, that it's in him that we live, move, and have our very being. You remember down in verse 30, he said, the times of ignorance God winked at, but now commands all men everywhere to repent. Then he said, why, Paul? Why would you? Because he's appointed a day in which he'll judge the world in righteousness. As you said in John chapter 6.
1: That's right. And you know what's interesting? Later in John 12, Jesus mentions the last day again. But this time, he's not talking about the righteous. He's talking about the wicked. There in John 12, 48, he that rejecteth me and receiveth not my words hath one that judgeth him. The word that I've spoken, the same shall judge him when?
0: In the last day.
1: So, both the righteous and the wicked are judged, raised in the last day. There's no separation of time between when the righteous are, you know, raised in years or when the wicked are raised. It all happens on the same event, the same judgment day.
0: That's right. So, when the Lord comes, the dead are going to be raised, and we will be ushered before the throne of God for the judgment. But the Bible tells us that when the Lord does come, the heavens are going to pass away with a great noise, the elements are going to melt with a fervent heat, the earth and the works therein are going to be burned up. Now, based upon premillennial thought, one of the things that they say, one of the things that they advocate, has to do with what they would call a renovated earth. And I know that there are many that have bought into that whole concept. But the scriptures don't teach that. So how do you counter those who are making that claim?
1: Yeah, you know, more and more people are starting to think in those directions. A couple of things come to mind. One is a passage that may not be the first go-to text that a lot of people think about with reference to this. But in John 17, in the high priestly prayer of Jesus, Jesus is anticipating leaving this earth and going back to be with the Father. And he says in verse 11 of John 17, "Now I'm no more in the world, but these are in the world." And notice this statement, "I come to thee." Where was the Father at the time Jesus prayed this? He was in heaven above.
0: Right.
1: So Jesus says, "I'm coming to you." Look later in the same text, verse 13, "Now come I to thee." I'm coming to you, to heaven above. And then verse 24, "Father, I will that they also whom you've given me be with me where I am." Now, we already know where Jesus was going to be. "I'm coming to you in heaven." He says his followers, he wants them to come and be with him where he is. Where is that? That's in heaven above. It's not him coming from heaven to earth to set up shop here on earth, because according to 2 Peter 3, this earth and the works that are therein are going to be burned up, annihilated, not renovated, and there's not going to be an earth here for man to dwell upon. Someone says, "Well, what about the new heavens and the new earth?" That simply is a phraseology that means a new dwelling place that is going to be ours to enjoy, and that's the place that Christ has prepared for us. And those who are in the church he prepared will be in the heavenly kingdom that's also.
0: Yeah, don't you find it interesting, and I appreciate you bringing that passage to the fore. In Matthew chapter 6, when Jesus set forth the model prayer, he said, "Our Father which art in heaven, hallowed be thy name."
1: Yeah.
0: Well, where is the Father? In heaven.
1: Does heaven exist right now?
0: Yeah. And you know, in 2 Corinthians chapter 12, Paul said he was called up to the third heaven.
1: Right.
0: Well, what was that? The dwelling place of God.
1: And is it perfect right now, Mike? Is there something defective about heaven in its current state that would require a new one? It's perfect as it is.
0: That's right.
1: And this idea that, I actually had a man that was talking with me about this very subject, and I asked him, I said, "What is?" Because he said, "This is such an exciting doctrine." And I said, "What is exciting to you about it?" He said, "To think that God could take this sin-cursed world, burn it up, and then use the ashes to create a new heavens and new earth, that's exciting to me." And I said, "God doesn't have to do something stupendous like that to impress me. He already sent Christ into this world from the world above, and I don't need him to burn this earth up and then make a new one out of the sin." Why would you want to make heaven out of a sin-cursed place in the first place?
0: And what are you going to do with John 14? When Jesus said, you know, "Let not your heart be troubled. You believe in God, believe also in me. In my Father's house are many mansions, many abiding place." Well, where was the Lord going? Going back to the Father.
1: That's right.
0: And where is he today? He is seated at the right hand of God. Where? In heaven.
1: And Matthew 6 echoes what you're saying. Lay up your treasures upon the earth.
0: In heaven.
1: But in heaven. Why put them there if I'm not going there? That would make no sense.
0: And didn't the Hebrew writer say that those ancient patriarchs of the past were looking for a city which has foundations, whose builder and maker is God?
1: Exactly.
0: You know, PJ, sometimes I am utterly amazed at some of the things that people can come up with, the concocted ideas that no way, in any shape, form, and fashion, harmonize with the Bible. Maybe it is exciting. Maybe it is something new. But that doesn't mean it's biblical.
1: And it gets back to something you said a few minutes ago, carnality. People who take this position may not even realize how earthbound they are when they take such a position. I know of a book that was written on this subject by a man by the name of Randy Alcorn. I reviewed that book for a GBN program years ago that was about this very subject. Mm-hmm. And as we were discussing it, I was then written some emails by some individuals saying you misrepresented my position. I didn't even know their position. I was reviewing, this book has sold more copies than any other denominational book I'm aware of that deals with this, in which this author argues that when this new world is made by God, it's going to be like unbelievable. The amusement parks, he said, that will be available for us and our bodies then, that won't be limited by fleshly limitations. We'll have the best rides. The otters, the baby otters, will be so joyful. And on, your pets that you thought were dead and gone are actually going to be a part of this new heavens and new earth. Not everyone takes the same position on it, but the point is, a lot of these positions, though they vary, agree in one area, they're contrary to what this says is going to happen in our destination. Is not here, it's our citizenship
0: is in heaven.
1: In heaven. That's where we're looking for our Savior to come. And then we rise to meet him in the air. He's not going to say, once we get up there, we'll turn around, we're going back down.
0: No.
1: We are rising to meet him with the air, and so shall we ever be with the Lord.
0: You can't argue with that, BJ.
1: Right.
0: So when the Lord comes, we're going to be ushered before the judgment seat of Christ, as Paul says. Matter of fact, the Lord would say that when he comes with all his holy angels, all nations will be gathered before him. Now, if I understand again Scripture correctly, the dead are going to be raised, the righteous, the unrighteous, we're going to be ushered before the throne of God. The standard by which God's going to judge us, not the precepts and doctrines and commandments of men, but rather we're going to be judged on the basis of truth. Mm-hmm. And we live in a day and time when, in many cases, the moral majority, when they speak, that's what people do. But again, that's not going to be the standard for judgment, is it?
1: No, in fact, the Father's committed all judgment to the Son, says John 5:22. And then a verse we've already alluded to a couple of times, the Son of God himself says, the word that I've spoken, the same word that I've spoken will judge men in the last day. So the word of Christ, the authoritative word of Christ, is going to judge men. The judgment of God is according to truth, Romans 2:3. But what is truth? John 17, thy word is truth, verse 17. And that's the standard of judgment.
0: So when the books are open, as John talks about, we're going to be judged on the basis of truth. And then there will be the assigning of destinies.
1: Mm-hmm.
0: The righteous, those who've lived for God, they're going to hear the words, come, blessed of my Father, inherit the kingdom prepared for you. What would a person need to do to be prepared for that day so he or she can hear those wonderful words, well done?
1: Yes, they consult, first of all, if this is what's going to judge me in the last day, then my answers better come from here on getting ready for the last day. If sometimes talk about the little boy that saw his granddaddy reading his Bible on the porch swing and said, granddaddy, what are you doing? And the grandfather said, well, I guess you might say I'm studying for my final exam. All of us are going to receive a final examination. The judgment seat of Christ is what we'll stand before, 2 Corinthians 5:10. And each one of us shall give account of himself to God, Romans 14:12. And we're going to be judged by the things we've done in this body, whether they're good or whether they're bad, back to 2 Corinthians 5:10. So how do I know if what I've done is going to be approved of by God? I look at some judgment passages, like in Matthew 25. Jesus is depicted there as separating the sheep from the goats. You've got the right hand, the left hand. It boils down to doing the will of the Father in heaven.

0: He came to seek and save the lost, Luke 19:10. And now, as someone who believes that, I won't die in my sins if I then follow that belief, John 8:24, with a repentance that says, I'm willing to change my life because you gave your life for me. And all men everywhere have been commanded to repent, Acts 17:30. And then this conviction that Jesus Christ is the Son of God leads me to want to confess it unto salvation. I am willing to say, I believe Jesus Christ is the Son of God, Acts 8:37, and confess him unto salvation, Romans 10:9 and 10. And then to be baptized into Christ for the remission of sins, as Acts 2:38 says one must do. Those are the initial steps to salvation, and they're absolutely necessary.
1: Well, exactly. And then, of course, the goal is to live a steadfast, faithful life in Christ Jesus. And as Paul said, your labor is not vain in the Lord. Everything that we do for the Lord, everything will certainly be worth it. The old song, heaven will surely be worth it all.
0: I love that statement, and I also love what Paul said about himself. He said, I fought a good fight.
1: Mm-hmm.
0: I've kept the faith. I finished the course. He said, henceforth, there's laid up for me a crown of righteousness, which the Lord, the righteous judge, is going to give to me at that day, but not just to me only, but to all those who love his appearing. Paul died in absolute assurance that he was going to be with Christ, which is far better, mm-hmm. Philippians 1. And Christ is going to come back, not to live here, but to take us to the place that is perfect already.
1: Exactly.
0: The place. And sometimes people want to mock that and say, so you think we'll be floating on clouds and playing harps? And people have straw man arguments they come up with all the time.
1: Mm-hmm.
0: There's some sense in which we'll be serving him. I don't know exactly how, but I'll have a new body, and I'm going to be living for him, with him, and I'll never have to say goodbye.
1: You know, one of the most encouraging verses in Scripture, Revelation chapter 22, verse 14, where John said, blessed are those who do his commandments. They may have right to the tree of life. And then he said, and enter through the gates into the city. You know, to live a Christian life, you and I both, we have family members, we have friends that are on the other side. I look forward to being with those people one day. And as you said a minute ago, I think we'll be serving the Lord. I don't fully understand the capacities and et cetera, but I know this, it's going to be worth it. It's going to be a place that we want to be, and we don't want to miss it for this world.
0: No, in fact, I was thinking someday, that song comes to mind, face to face with Christ my Savior, face to face, when shall it be? When with rapture, and the word rapture there is used to refer to supreme joy, when with rapture I behold him, Jesus Christ, who died for me, I get to see him someday and thank him for dying for me.
1: You know, John said that we shall be like him, for we shall see him as he is.
0: Right.
1: Thrilling thought.
0: It is indeed.
1: BJ, thank you for being with me today. As always, appreciate those great words from the Scriptures. And thank you, as always. If you have a question or comment, we'd love to hear from you. Hope to see you back here again next week. Until then, God bless.

Jesus said, "He who believes and is baptized will be saved." But on a regular basis, people will object to the command to be baptized, saying the thief on the cross wasn't baptized, and yet he was saved. Dear friend, would you appreciate with me that the thief on the cross died before Jesus' death, burial, and resurrection? Romans chapter 10 and verse 9 says, "If you confess with your mouth the Lord Jesus and believe in your heart that God has raised him from the dead, you will be saved." The thief on the cross couldn't believe in the resurrection of Christ because Christ had not yet even died.

0: fabric of family.
1: When we came on a Sunday, world, part of the Bible was back
2: part of what another part of the Bible.
3: Hallelujah, and the glory revive us again.
0: Abraham Lincoln once said, "All that I am or ever hope to be, I owe to my angel mother." I think many of us today could say the same thing about our own angel mother. If you want to know who the molders and shapers of this nation are, look no further than the one whom we call Mom. I mean, mothers are the center of the family. They're the gravity around which everything else revolves. Great mothers build great nations, great communities, and great churches. In this program today, we want to give a shout out to all of those women who wear the valuable title of mom. Particularly, we want to examine the lives of two biblical mothers, women by the name of Eunice and Herodias, and the influence that they had upon the children that they raised.
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3: His praises, Jesus is mine. In the
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3: Mansions above, singing his praises, gladly I'm walking.
4: Our hope and prayer is to bring you and your family closer to God.
0: Thank you for joining us for our panel discussion today. I have two men who are going to be assisting me in this discussion. Who have been with us in previous programming. We have with us Jameson Stewart. Jameson is from the Smithville, Mississippi area. He preaches for a congregation there, and we're glad to have Jameson with us.
5: Good to be here today.
0: Also sitting beside Jameson is Michael Clark. Michael has been with us in times past and helped us out on some programming, and Michael preaches for the congregation in Somerville, Tennessee. Michael, it's good to see you as well.
5: Thanks for having me.
0: Well, this is a great program. It's one in which we're all qualified for because we're talking about mothers, and we all have mothers. And, you know, mothers are just so important. And I'm not just talking about the fact that, you know, we're born by a mother, obviously. But they're important in so many different ways, in our development, in our nurturing. And they have a huge impact upon the kind of people that we grow up to be. There's a passage of Scripture that comes to mind over in the Old Testament. I'd like for Michael, if you would, to read it and to give us your thoughts concerning this passage. But it's the verse Ezekiel chapter 16 and verse 44.
6: Indeed, everyone who quotes Proverbs will use this proverb against you, like mother, like daughter. I think the interesting thing about this passage, Brother Barry, is what he says in the next verse. You are like your mother, loathing husband and child. And what he's discussing in this entire chapter is how Israel has abandoned God, and after all God has done for them, look at what I have been repaid with. And a mother who has her daughter raised in the Lord should expect to see a daughter that grows up to love and respect the Lord. But a daughter who is raised by a mother who cannot stand the Lord, how can we be so shocked when she grows up and does not stand the Lord either?
0: Absolutely. You know, mothers are important, and I'm sure your mother had a big influence upon you while you were growing up as well.
7: Yes, sir. Our mothers influence us in so many ways. They help to take care of us. They help to guide us in the direction that we should go. At least that's what a good mother should do. And we think about our mothers and think about this passage, just the influence that a mother will have for good or for bad upon her child really stands out from that passage.
0: Well, you mentioned there, Jameson, about how that mothers are going to influence us in many ways. One way they're going to influence us is physically. Now, how so, Michael?
6: Well, obviously we're born and we have some of the traits of our mother because of genetics and things of that nature. But then there's the physical care that we get from our mother. I read when I was a boy the book A Child Called It, and I saw the lack of physical care that that mother gave to her son and how much it affected him and how much it hurt for his mother to be abusive toward him. And he grew up not knowing what a true mother's love is like because she didn't treat him with the type of physical care and affection that a mother normally would do. And so the way mamas treat their children is absolutely critical to their development in life.
0: You know, I suppose those of us who had mothers who were very, very nurturing, we just take it for granted that all mothers are that way. But, you know, that's not necessarily the case, is it, Jameson?
7: No, sadly, it's not. When a child grows up not having the kind of mother that they ought to have, it stands out in their development. You can tell as that child grows older that they're missing something at home that they so desperately need. My wife is a school teacher, and she's at school with many kids, many different backgrounds, a lot of different raisings. That's the way that they have been raised by their mother, and you can tell the ones who do not have the home life that the others have. It shows up, and it's really a sad thing to see.
0: You know, there are different aspects of a child. There's their physical development. There's their social development. There's their emotional development. But there's also another aspect of that child, and that's their spiritual development. Now, I think we recognize that the Bible teaches that fathers, husbands, are to be the head of their household, and that certainly would also include spiritually. Nevertheless, not every household can say that in the sense that they don't have maybe a man who assumes that role. What about mothers? Do mothers sometimes have to assume the role of the spiritual guider in the family?
6: The book of Proverbs says that she does, because multiple times throughout that book, Solomon is encouraging his son to not forsake the law, not just of himself, but of his mother. And the mother apparently is giving good doctrine, like Solomon would according to Proverbs 4 and verse 11. But the mother is also giving the law of the Lord to her children. And the father is instructing his son, don't forsake the law of your mother. She's giving the same type of biblical teaching that I am, and it's valuable. Then, of course, we're told to honor our father and mother in the Old Testament and in the New, Ephesians 6 and verse 2. And that is the first commandment with promise. That promise, if we follow what our parents tell us to do, is in verse 3, that it's well with thee and you'll live long on the earth. My life is extended when I listen to the doctrine of my mother and father. When they're good Christian parents, I'll make the right decisions, and my spiritual development will skyrocket.
0: Well, those are some good observations. You know, as I was preparing for this program today, I thought maybe we could do a contrast and show the influence that a mother has upon their child. And I came up with two examples. First of all, we want to look at this lady in the Scripture who is known by the name Herodias. Then we'll talk about another mother in just a moment, but let's focus on Herodias for just a moment. And what do we know about her?
7: Well, we think about Herodias, her grandfather, Herod the Great.
0: And we've all heard of Herod the Great. What was significant about Herod the Great, by the way?
7: Well, you read it in Matthew chapter 2, you know, the wise men come, they're mm-hmm. looking for Jesus, they come before yeah. him, and he says, well, come back and tell me where the child is, because I want to worship him as well. Mm-hmm. Well, God warned them, and they went away without telling Herod. Well, Herod then ordered the slaughter of all the male children under the age of 2 in Bethlehem and the surrounding areas.
0: Right. So this is the granddaughter of this Herod, who brought about the slaughter of these children, trying to exterminate the Christ.
6: And let's bring that back to Ezekiel 16 for a minute. Not just like mother, like daughter, but we do know that the father has a great influence on his children mm-hmm. and grandchildren. Where do you think she learned how to be the way that she grew up to be? Yeah. But from Herod the Great, because of her reaction yeah. growing up, was seeing a grandfather and hearing the stories of a grandfather that was so wicked and vile that she grows up thinking that that's the exact right way to be and to behave.
0: So let's talk a little bit more about Herodias. Who was she? What was she involved with that indicate the kind of character or morale, or moral, I should say, morals that she had?
6: Most famously, she is the reason John the Baptist was beheaded. Because in Mark 6 and verse 22, she says, whatever you, what, and the Herodias' daughter came in and danced, and then the king says to her, ask me whatever you want and I'll give it to you. So she goes back to her mother, and Herodias is asked, what should I ask for? And she says, get John the Baptist's head on a silver platter. Mm. And that's the first reaction that Herodias has. You have anything that you can ask for, and you ask for the slaughter of a man who is doing nothing but condemning you for being in a marriage and being in a situation biblically that you don't need to be in.
0: Right. John the Baptist had said to Herodias, it's not lawful. This relationship's not lawful. He was talking to her husband at the time and said it's not lawful. Why wasn't it lawful?
7: Well, Matthew 14:3 tells us that she was living in that adulterous relationship with Herod Antipas, mm-hmm. when really John says she is your brother Philip's wife.
0: Yeah.
7: So they were in a relationship that they had no business being in together, and John told them the truth about that, and he was put to death because of it.
0: Well, we're going to take a break right here. We're about halfway through our program and watch a segment. But after we watch this segment that's going to be broadcast in just a moment, we're going to come back and we're going to talk about another mother, a woman by the name of Eunice, and maybe see if there's some differences between her and Herodias and kind of the outcome of raising up those various children. We'll be back in just a moment.
2: There was a young couple getting married, and the young preacher was performing the ceremony. And he said, look, I get so nervous whenever I do ceremony. So he asked an older preacher what to say when he got nervous. The older preacher said, well, just quote a scripture. So anyway, the wedding came along, and he's standing there, and the preacher got nervous, and he quoted a scripture. He said, Father, forgive them, for they know not what they do. You know, marriage is one of those things that a lot of times when we first get married, we do not know what we're doing. Thankfully, God gives us a manual to help us when we date to find the right person when we marry. I'm going to give you four things today. Let's use the word date, D-A-T-E, and let's use each letter to find our points today. Number one, God does not want us to find a diamond in the rough. Okay, so find a diamond, not a diamond in the rough. That's D. All right, let me give you this from 1 Samuel chapter 25. I'm reminded of a story of a man named Nabal, who was the husband of Abigail. Now, you read about him in 1 Samuel chapter 25. Now, David sent men into his land, and Nabal went out after them and embarrassed them. So David's on his way to go to war with Nabal, and Abigail, his wife, comes and stops David. Notice what she says. Let not my Lord regard this man of Belial, even Nabal, for as his name is, so is he. Nabal is his name, and folly is with him. Once a fool, always a fool. Friend, you're not going to change whoever it is you're dating. Only God can do that. And I would not encourage you to find a diamond in the rough. God wants you to find a diamond, not a diamond in the rough. Number two, let's look at the letter A. Let's talk about finding someone who is focused not only on the after, but the hereafter. Okay? Find a diamond, not a diamond in the rough. Find someone who's focused on the after and the hereafter. I want to tell you, friend, he is not your soulmate or she is not your soulmate if they are not focused on your soul. The Bible says this, Matthew 6:33, seek ye first the kingdom of God, his righteousness, and all these things will be added to you. Seeking the kingdom first comes even when we are dating. And I want to encourage you to think about that in the person that you are dating. Make good decisions, set your standard high, and seek the kingdom of God first. In 1 Peter chapter 3 and verse 7, the Bible says, likewise, husbands, dwell with your wives according to knowledge, giving honor to the wife as unto the weaker vessel, being heirs together of the grace of life, that your prayers be not hindered. God intends for couples to be serving him together, and that's what God intends for you to find when you're dating. You'll notice it says, husbands, dwell with them according to knowledge. I want to encourage you to read books such as His Needs, Her Needs, The Five Love Languages. Learn about males and females. If you're a female, learn about your husband. If you're a man, learn about your wife and how you can meet her needs. Dwell with them according to knowledge. So, not a diamond in the rough, but a diamond. Focus on someone who is finding the after and the hereafter, but let's look at the letter T. Someone who treats you like a treat. You know, this is very particular, and because this will make a difference in when you get married. If you're arguing a lot when you're dating, I promise you it's going to multiply when you get married. The Bible says in Proverbs 18:22, he who finds a wife finds a good thing and obtains favor with the Lord. If I ever forget that my wife is a gift from God, then I'm in trouble. So when you're dating, find that person that you believe who will treat you like you should be treated, like you're a gift from God. Fourth and finally, find the person who will focus on every day until the eternal day. What do I mean by that? He will love you, she will love you, until death do you part. In Genesis chapter 26 and verse 8, you remember Isaac told Abimelech that this was his sister. But it says here that Abimelech, the king of the Philistines, he looked out the window and he saw Isaac, I love this, sporting his wife Rebekah. You know what they were doing? They were flirting. They were laughing, caressing each other, and Abimelech knew this is not his sister, because brothers and sisters don't do that, all right? So that tells me your spouse is not your roommate. When you get married, keep the dating going on every day until eternity. May God bless you in who you choose to date.
5: We're back to finish up our panel discussion. We're talking about mothers today and how mothers are so important to the development of children. And, you know, mothers, they're the molders and makers, really, of this nation, as well as even a strong church. Gentlemen, we were talking about before we broke for the segment, the mother in the Bible that was named Herodias. And really, she wasn't a godly mother at all. She didn't have those good moral values. And we can see the influence that she had upon even her own daughter, Salome, and how that she was actually coaching her to engage in something that was sinful. You know, I'm thankful I didn't have a mother like that when I was growing up, and I trust you men also had a good mother. But not all mothers could be said of them that they were good mothers. But I'll tell you someone who was a good mother, and that's a woman by the name of Eunice. What do we know about Eunice? Who was Eunice?
7: Well, in Acts 16, in verse 1, it mentions Timothy, and it mentions his mother, Eunice. It says, a certain disciple was there named Timothy, the son of a certain Jewish woman who believed, but his father was Greek. We get over to 2 Timothy 1, verse 5, and Paul mentions his mother, Timothy's mother by name, Eunice. So there we see in Acts 16, verse 1, she's a believer. Sounds like Timothy's father was not.
5: Right.
7: We get over to 2 Timothy 1, verse 5. He mentions the genuine faith that dwelled in his mother Eunice.
6: And the result of that faith is in Acts 16, 2. He was spoken well of the brethren that were there, of the people. They spoke well of Timothy because of the way that he carried himself. And that's always been seen. You can hear people that say, you must have had good parents. Mm. And apparently that was evident in Timothy, that the brethren and the people that were there, I should say, that they saw Timothy and they spoke well of Timothy based on his actions as a man and as a Christian man.
5: Yeah, and anyone who reads their Bible would know that Timothy was a very godly young man. The Apostle Paul addressed him a number of times, and we see all that he was involved with, Timothy, as far as his work in the kingdom. That didn't happen by accident. There were obviously some good influences in his life, and those good influences, well, we at least know that included his mother and his grandmother. So we can see the succession there of how that if we adopt good moral values ourselves, if we are believers, if we trust the Scripture, this can have a positive impact upon our children as well as our grandchildren also. Now, you just contrast Eunice to Herodias, a stark difference in the two women, their family, and certainly their children. I don't think that happened by accident. I think that this had to do with the fact of the influences that these two children had, Salom as well as Timothy, in their life. What are y'all's thoughts about that?
6: You see a turtle on a post, you know it didn't get there by itself. Mm. Someone had to put it there. And the difference between Salom and Timothy is wickedness and faithfulness. Salom was wicked like her mother, because when her mother told her, go get John the Baptist's head, she didn't bat an eye.
5: Yeah.
6: She went immediately and got John the Baptist's head. When Timothy is told throughout his life to do certain wicked things, you can tell by the way we read of Timothy that he wasn't inclined to do those things because he had faithful upbringing.
5: Well, you know, something Jameson touched on earlier when he was speaking was in regard to the fact that the suggestion is from Scripture, the implication is that Timothy's father was not a Christian, but yet his mother was. You know, there are many mothers who are seeking to raise their children up in the nurture and admonition of the Lord, either because they're a single mother, sometimes by no choice of their own, or sometimes maybe they're married, but the one they're married to is not a Christian or is not a faithful Christian. What do we see from the example of Eunice that is very important we recognize today as far as the rearing of children is concerned?
7: That a mother who is doing it, trying to raise a child on her own, or at least as far as the spiritual development is concerned, on her own, it can be done. Will it be more difficult?
5: Yeah.
7: Yes, most certainly.
5: Absolutely.
7: But it can absolutely be done. And she can have a lasting influence upon her children, and they will remember her and remember what she believed and remember the things that she did, and that will stand out to them.
6: Absolutely. A faithful mother that is in a relationship with a non-faithful person, a non-faithful man, can still provide a good example that can even reach the man himself. I heard of a woman who was in constant battle with her husband, who would not like that she goes to church, and he would even to the point of disabling the car and making it difficult on her to go to worship, but she still would find ways to get to church. And one day he finally came out dressed in a suit, and she said, "Where are you going?" "I'm going to church, because if you love it so much that no matter what I've done, you continue to go, I want to see what this is all about." And so the example of Eunice is an example that any woman needs to follow, knowing that if they pray, God will be faithful in answering their prayers.
5: Well, you know, that's so true, that God is there to answer our prayers. We're to pray fervently, and we're to be the kind of example that we should be in front of our children. And Eunice was. Herodias was not. And based upon what we know about Timothy and based upon what we know about Salome, you think that had any impact upon eternity as far as those two young people were concerned?
7: I would certainly think so. Scripture, definitely, we don't hear really anything else about Salome after that, but she was certainly on the path to destruction. And Timothy, the last we hear of him, at the end of the book of 2 Timothy, he is on the path to heaven.
6: And not just even their own eternities, but the eternities of every person that they came in contact with was affected too. Because a wicked person has influence, a faithful person has influence, and no doubt Salome could have influenced other people to follow in her wickedness and in result follow her to hell.
5: Yeah.
6: And Timothy in result followed the Lord and his will to heaven, and no doubt people followed Timothy as well to heaven.
5: And that's why we did this program today, because we wanted to emphasize how important mothers are in the rearing and development of their children. You know, we've got just a couple of minutes left before our time is up, but what can churches do to maybe minister to mothers, especially those maybe who do not have a spiritual leader in the family, a man, a father, a husband?
7: James 1:27 mentions that pure religion and undefiled before God and the Father is this. And it says to keep ourselves unspotted from the world and to visit the fatherless and the widows. something that we need to be doing as Christians is we need to be looking out for those who do not have that spiritual leader in their household, that spiritual guide. The congregation, look out for the needs of these families. You know, often if there's a home where there's a mother but no father, the financial situation of that family is going to be very difficult. The congregation, be aware that they're going to have needs sometimes that they may need help meeting.
6: We need to preach. And we need to preach on the hard subjects. We need to preach on the subjects that these children are going to face, to not just provide them with good doctrine at home, but to back it up at worship as well, to where the mothers can know when they come to services, they don't have to worry about who's preaching to their children in the Bible class setting or in the worship hour.
5: Oh, excellent points. Gentlemen, great program today. A lot of people are thinking about mothers right now, and I know that... You two gentlemen are thankful for the mothers you had, as well as I am. And I hope there are some who are watching the program today who have been spiritually edified as we have looked to the Scriptures to see what the Bible teaches about mothers. Thank you so much.
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3: Mansions above, singing his praises, gladly I'm walking.
4: Our hope and prayer is to bring you and your family closer to God.
5: Well, I hope you've enjoyed this program today on mothers. You know, mothers are very special people. And if your mother is still living, I hope that you'll take some time to let her know just how much you appreciate her. Fabric of Family is brought to you by Churches of Christ. And there are some congregations who financially support this program on a regular basis. And their names are going to be scrolling across the bottom of the screen. And I want to encourage you to visit a Church of Christ in your area. And specifically, if you're in the area of one of these particular congregations who are supporters of ours, I would encourage you to visit with them and let them know that you appreciate this program being on the air. Until next time, I'm Barry Gilreath, Jr., wishing you and your family a wonderful week.

0: That's a great comfort to know that God will supply us with the things that we need, and to trust Him, to learn to trust Him,
1: right,
0: and to recognize, you know, I can just hear Jesus saying this to the people of His day, and there are so many people today whose lives are filled with worry and anxiety, and quite frankly, they can't enjoy life, BJ, because they're so wrapped up in concern for what's going on.
1: In Philippians 4:19, but my God shall supply all your need according to His riches and glory by Christ Jesus. We have things supplied for us. We sometimes don't realize how truly beneficial it is to serve God here and hereafter. And it reminds me of riches that can't be taxed. I'm never going to be taxed on the riches of God's grace.

0: John, as we begin our lesson today, we're going to be talking about the theme, where did you learn that? And of course, the text is 2 Timothy chapter 3, verses 12 through 17. Paul writing his last inspired letter to Timothy, his son in the faith, and really setting forth what we might say some very sage advice to a young preacher. And as we talk about where did you learn that, you know, what we learn and what we practice are important in the realm of religion, aren't they?
1: Precisely. And I'm reminded of the words of the late, great Foy E. Wallace, Jr. He made the statement once that we should always stand on undisputed ground in matters of religion.
0: That's right.
1: In other words, we ought to speak where the Bible speaks and be silent where the Bible is silent. We must always stand on God's word. In our case, it's the gospel of Jesus Christ because it is the standard of authority and religion for all time.
0: Yeah, you know, back in 1 Timothy chapter 1 and about verse 3, of course, Paul wrote to Timothy in his first letter some 6-7 years earlier. He left him in the city of Ephesus for the purpose of charging some that they teach no other doctrine. John, some of the things that I hear people preaching and teaching and practicing, quite frankly, just don't measure up to the divine standard. Now, you said a moment ago, if any man speak, let him speak as the oracles of God. There is a standard that we use. That standard, if we're going to be true to the Word of God, we've got to follow it, and we must follow it very carefully.
1: That's exactly right. Now, I think many times we assume that people know what we are saying when we say stand on God's word. But to be more precise, we have to predicate our teaching that we do today on the apostles' doctrine.
0: That's right.
1: Acts 2 and verse number 42, after Peter told them what to do to be saved, and they obeyed it. And he says, they, the members of the church, when the first guy started, continued steadfastly in the apostles' doctrine, fellowship, breaking of bread, and the prayer. Mm-hmm. And you see, that is the standard of authority when it comes to us today, is the gospel of Jesus Christ, or the apostles' doctrine. And so, if you get away from the apostles' doctrine, we can't fellowship you.
0: That's right.
1: In the church or out. Now, sometimes individuals say, well, you know, the Church of Christ think they're the only one right. I said, let me say this. This is what I guarantee. I guarantee the gospel of Christ, that apostle doctrine, is right. I can't guarantee any man.
0: But the truth is always
1: but
0: right.
1: The gospel is the apostle doctrine is what's right, and we find that in the New Testament.
0: You know what, John? I think you made a great statement. The Bible is always right. You know, Solomon said, "Buy the truth and sell it
1: and
0: not."
1: Sell it not.
0: I remember years ago when I was in a class in college, William Woodson, who was one of my professors, he said, "You know, the truth just has a certain ring to it, and what we're searching for is truth." Now, there are people today say, "Well, you know, you really can't know the truth; it's too abstract." Well, Jesus said you could because he said. He said, you shall know the truth, and the truth shall make you free. And so what we're trying to do is point people in the direction of truth. Remember Paul asked the question in Romans chapter 4, verse 3, what saith the Scripture?
1: Yes, right.
0: That's really all that matters, isn't it?
1: That God be true and every man a lie.
0: That's right.
1: We stand on the gospel of Christ. Of course, there are 66 books in the Bible, and we believe all the Bible is from God. But Paul told Timothy to rightly divide the word of truth. There, all the Bible is from God, but everything in the whole Bible, 66 books, is not for us today to obey. So you have to rightly divide. Got to know who's speaking, to whom is speaking, what is he talking about, when.
0: That's right.
1: See, everything in the Bible doesn't apply to me today. Case in point, Genesis chapter 6, verse 5 through about 21 there, God told Noah to build an ark of gopher wood. I can make application today from that text, which is true, but God was not talking to me or speaking to me. He was speaking to Noah.
0: That's right.
1: See? And many individuals don't understand that. And that's the same case with the law of Moses. Deuteronomy 5 and verse number 1 and following there. Bible says that Moses called all Israel and said unto them, Hear, O Israel, the statutes and the judgment which I speak in your ears this day, that you may learn, keep, and do them. He said, The Lord our God made a covenant with us at Horeb. Then he says, The Lord made not this covenant with our fathers, but with us, even us, who are all of us alive here this day. So from that text there, you can see that the law of Moses wasn't even given to Adam, Seth, Eden, Mahalalel, Abraham.
0: That's right.
1: Isaac, Jacob wasn't given to him, but it was given to Moses and the children of Israel until that dispensation ended. And that law is not for folks today. We're under the law of Christ.
0: That's exactly right, John. So as we look at our text today, 2 Timothy chapter 3, Paul, of course, is talking about some of the difficulties that he encountered in his missionary endeavors. And in verse 12, he talks about the persecution that continues.
1: Right.
0: And, you know, in verse 12, he said, All those who live godly in Christ Jesus will suffer persecution.
1: Shall suffer persecution.
0: So, to those of us who are alive today, who are striving to walk within the pathway of truth, is it possible, is it probable, that we might face persecution?
1: Oh, for sure. Even where we are today in America, if you really preach truth and don't let up, somebody will persecute you either within or without.
0: That's right.
1: So persecution continues.
0: You know, John, I had a thought. We live in a day and time when, sadly, just about any and everything goes. And morally speaking, there's been such an erosion in our country. And so you talk about, you know, some of the things that you stand for or preach against. We preach against aborting the unborn baby in the womb because we believe that life is sacred. We preach against homosexuality, and yet we're living in a day and time when our country is celebrating what they call gay pride. Well, I think, you know, again, we've gotten so far away from the pattern that when we stand for truth, what happens? Well, Paul said, you know what, if you're going to live a godly life in Christ Jesus, you're going to suffer persecution.
1: Suffer persecution now. As believers, Bible believers, as members of the body of Christ, the gospel of Jesus Christ governs us, not the federal or local government.
0: That's right.
1: See, this is the problem. We have, in America, let government determine if it's all right to break God's law or not. But as believers, Bible believers, we cannot go against the gospel of Christ, which is God's power to save. Now, the government will say a lot of things, and many times individuals say, well, the federal government said it's all right. Case in point, there's gay and lesbian marriages. I don't have any problem with people who are in that persuasion, but it's sinful.
0: That's right.
1: And you... If you die like that, you'll be lost eternally. Now, you're going to listen to government or God. Now, you can go back to Leviticus and Old Testament, even in the New Testament. That is forbidden, Romans chapter 1, 18 and following, I believe, and other passages. And abortion, can't, no. See, the government said, okay, here's another one. And I'm not against government, and please don't think that Brother Shannon is against the federal local government. I am not. But I'm telling you, I accept God's word over what the government say in the proper context. Case in point, marijuana, drinking whiskey, now, gambling and all of this. Now, listen, the scriptures teach against that. The gospel of Christ does. Now, listen to this. During the Prohibition, were you here during the Prohibition?
0: I don't think I was.
1: During the Prohibition, they stopped the liquor and they couldn't control it. And in Detroit, Michigan, across the lake from Canada, they was bringing the whiskey. And bootlegging was going on in Chicago, New York, Philadelphia, and different places. And finally, the federal government, they tried to stop it. Now, the federal government said, well, we can't stop it, so let's legalize it so we can get some money out of it. That's exactly what they're all about, is money, ladies and gentlemen. And wake up, America.
0: Is it not odd, John, that they legalized the consumption of alcohol, and you can, you know, legally you can buy it, but if you get out and drink and drive, what will they do? They'll lock you up.
1: Right. See, they got you both ways. They got you both ways. Listen, it's all right to buy it, but you can't drink and drive. And then if you drink and drive now, we get money two ways. We get money off the taxes, and you're going to pay money. See?
0: That's right.
1: Now, but the Bible says in Proverbs 20, I believe it is, wine is a mocker, strong drinks are raging, and whosoever is deceived thereby is not wise or smart. So it's not wise. Now, that's what the gospel teach. But the government doesn't teach that. Now, what are you going to take? All right.
0: Good point.
1: Okay.
0: So we talk about the persecution that continues, yeah. But then in verse 13, he talks about the perversion that will continue.
1: It says, but evil men and seducers shall wax worse and worse. Look at that. Deceiving and being deceived. So it's going to continue.
0: Now think about that, John. Evil men will grow worse and worse. Now, Solomon said in Proverbs 14:34, righteousness exalts a nation, sin is a reproach unto any people. Which tells me that the gospel of Christ has the ability to exalt a nation, but sin will destroy it, bring it down. And you know, if you look around in our country today, the world is crumbling. Our nation is crumbling because, not because we're following the Bible, but because we've gotten away from the Bible. Are people getting better or worse?
1: Actually, they're getting worse. They're getting worse. When you disrespect God's law, you're disrespecting God. And in America, I've got to say this. When it comes to black people in America, black people, listen to me. God is in control. You may think the government is in control. And you may think that we're in control. But let me tell you something. God is in control. And God can stop it. Anytime he wants it. Anytime he wants to stop it, he can stop it. Now, I want you to listen to me. The text says, he just quoted it from Proverbs, righteousness exalts a nation, but sin, S-I-N, that's what's wrong with our community, is sin. And the government is helping my people sin. Because they think it's nothing, they don't think there's anything wrong with all that foolishness.
0: That's right.
1: But righteousness is hard to nothing, but sin is reproach to any people. Now, God has got the power to bring us down. And if you don't believe what I'm saying, you look at the book of Jonah, where God sent Jonah down to Nineveh, and he preached. Say, you got 40 days to straighten up, buddy. I'm going to burn your hide. They repented.
0: Yes, they did.
1: But about 100 years, 150 years later, somewhere along that, in the book of Nahum, those same people, they decided they wanted to, well, let's just disobey. And God fixed them. Is that right, Mike?
0: Yes, that's exactly right. About 100, 150 years later, God destroyed the Ninevite people because they went back to their old ways.
1: Went back to their old ways. And if you don't recognize God is really in control, I'm talking to black America and white America, and I'm talking to the whole world. God is in control, and you're whistling Dixie if you think that God is not in control. God is in control. Now, we had this little pandemic coming along here and just messed up everything. I believe God is trying to tell us something, but we won't listen.
0: Trying to wake us up. In Revelation chapter 1, John said that Jesus is the ruler over the kings of the earth.
1: Right.
0: Don't think the president is in absolute control
1: or
0: the queen of England, but rather the Lord is on his throne. He is reigning. He's sovereign. The Bible says in Psalm 99:1, the Lord reigneth. He's in control.
1: He's in control. So evil men will wax worse and worse. And I'm glad I'm on this television program, because somebody that's listening will take heed to Scripture. Scripture and God are joined together. Society, listen to me now, and the government and all of that, I know that the government has its place. I understand that. But when government get out of line, we need to know when to get out of line, but you will never know what God says. Now, God should rule in your heart over what the government says. I think I've said enough.
0: You know, Peter and John said we ought to obey God rather than men.
1: Acts 5:29.
0: So, you know, when it comes down to it, ultimately, God's word trumps all law.
1: Acts 5:29-32, that's exactly right. So, evil men will wax worse and worse. Listen here, they're sinful, and
0: the sadness. You know, and you know, John, look around in our communities all across America. It's sad to see what's going on in our neighborhoods and in the lives of people, the marriages that are dissolving and the children that are delinquent. Look, it all goes back to the same source.
1: You know, I'm reminded of that, Mike, and that's so good. There was a brother he's gone on. I call him Uncle Franklin Camp. Franklin Camp made the statement, and it just stuck with me. He says, members of the church who are weak end up being sinful. So if you're weak, you'll be worldly, you're going to be sinful. That's why it's so important for programs like this to be on TV, to be exposed, because this is designed to make us stronger. God's word is designed to make us strong.
0: John, do you think it's possible? You know, Paul uses the imagery of a soldier and warfare. Do you think it's possible that even within the body of Christ, people don't realize we're at war?
1: Listen, the devil he loves to see members of the Church of Christ so everything is all right. No, it's not all right. Paul said to the Ephesians, put on the whole armor of God, so you withstand, because we're in a battle. And most people don't know that we're in a war with the devil and his children.
0: That's right. You know, back in chapter 2 of 2 Timothy, he said, endure hardship as a good soldier of Jesus Christ. I think there are folks today, they're spiritual pacifist.
1: Yeah.
0: They don't realize we're at war. You know, in 1 Timothy chapter 6, Paul said, fight the good fight of faith.
1: Fight the good fight of faith.
0: And so, if you don't have the right equipment, you're going to lose.
1: Going to lose. So weakness leads to wickedness.
0: That's good.
1: If you're a weak member of the Church of Christ, you're going to end up wicked.
0: Now that, and you know what, John? That leads to waywardness.
1: That's wayward.
0: Because in 2 Peter chapter 2:15, Peter said they've forsaken the right way.
1: Right.
0: So you know, the strength of your faith is a result of your knowledge of this book, isn't
1: right.
0: it? And if you don't have this book, you know, Paul called it the sword of the Spirit.
1: Sword of the Spirit.
0: And a sword is both offensive and defensive. Yeah. And so you've got to have the sword at your side if you're going to be able to withstand the advancements of the devil. So what about the power that continues in verses 14 and 15?
1: Look what he said in verse 14 and 15. He said, but continue thou in the things which thou hast learned and hast heard, has been assured of, knowing of whom thou hast learned them, and that from a child thou hast known the holy scriptures, which are able to make thee wise unto salvation through faith which is in Christ Jesus. Now, I like that. That's pretty good, isn't it? The power continues. All of this foolishness going on in the world, but God's power is still here.
0: That's right.
1: Power to save us and keep us saved, keep us safe and sure.
0: Now think about that, John. You just said God's word, two things right there. Number one, the word of God saves, and the word of God keeps us saved.
1: Right.
0: So there's never a time when we can lay this book aside and say, you know what, we really don't need this anymore.
1: No, we can't do that. You know, it takes gasoline to start an automobile.
0: Sure.
1: But it also takes gasoline to keep it going.
0: Yes, it does.
1: Have you run out of gas? It's the gospel that saves you. See, the gospel is designed to get you out of the world, but also is designed to get the world out of you.
0: That's a great point, John. And you know, look at what he said. Continue in the things. Continue.
1: In the thing that things which thou hast learned and has been assured of.
0: The key there is steadfastness.
1: Right. Things are assured of. That's why I said earlier about Fort Wallace, undisputed grounds in matters of religion.
0: It's truth.
1: It's truth.
0: It's truth. And you know what? I think maybe we ought to point out here that if you want to know truth, number one, you can know it, but you're going to have to apply yourself to understand this book, aren't you?
1: Right.
0: You know, Paul talked about how he received revelation from God. He said he took that revelation, wrote it down in a few words, whereby when you read,
1: you may understand.
0: That's it.
1: Our knowledge in the mystery. Mm. So it's important, and this television program is designed to help people come to Christ and to encourage members of the church to be stronger, to eat God's word. It's like honey.
0: That's right. That's right.
1: It'll build you up and give you inheritance among those who are sanctified in the Lord. Is that all right, Mike?
0: You know, Psalmist said, thy word's a lamp unto my feet, a light unto my pathway. Now, can you imagine driving around at midnight with no lights on? John said in 1 John 5:19, the whole world lies under the sway of the wicked one, or lieth in darkness.
1: Right.
0: The world is filled with spiritual darkness, and the only way to overcome that darkness is the light of God's word.
1: I like what Paul said in Acts 20. Well, Luke wrote about Paul in Acts 28 or 26 and 18. He says that to turn them from darkness
0: to light,
1: from the power of darkness to the power of God, that they may have remission of sin. That's what this program is all about.
0: That's right.
1: People need to know that they have to have remission of sin.
0: That's exactly right. You know, we talk about some of the keys that are found in verses 14 and 15. Talk about sanctification.
1: Sanctification. Boy, that's pretty good, Michael. Sanctification. And has been assured of. Boy. And that from a child I have known holy scriptures which are able to make thee wise through faith, which is in Christ Jesus. Let the words of Christ dwell in you richly. It's proper that we know truth. It's proper that we obey truth. You gotta love truth, you gotta learn truth, you gotta love truth, you gotta live in truth. And you got to lean on truth.
0: Right.
1: All this has reference to the Lord. And when you're talking about sanctification is not jumping up and down, turning flips and all that. It just simply means that you are following God's law. That's what it is.
0: Yeah, and you've been set apart from the world.
1: From the world.
0: Unto God.
1: Unto God to do a specific work.
0: And you know, the thought just occurred to me in 1 Corinthians chapter 6, 19 and 20. Paul talks about how he said, you are not your own. You are bought at a price.
1: Then he says, therefore, glorify God in your body and in your spirit. Two things there. Many times we have to work. We need to be concerned about what we take into our bodies and what we do, but also glorify God in your spirit. What do you mean? That's the inner man. You can't put garbage in your mind and satisfy God. Glorify God. You have to glorify God. You need some good stuff in your mind rather than garbage.
0: You know, we were talking just a minute about warfare, spiritual warfare. The battlefield is right between the ears. That's where the battlefield is.
1: That's it. That's where it is.
0: And so, you know, we've got to look to the right source if we're going to stay clean, don't we?
1: That's exactly right.
0: So as we look at verses 14 and 15, and you know, Paul bears

0: mother and daddy. And I think the daddy is recorded in Acts chapter 16:1-2. I think he was perhaps a Grecian, a Greek. Some maybe he wasn't a Christian, but apparently his mother and grandmother did a good job in teaching him. And that may be your case. Your husband may be dead, or your husband may have ran off, but you got a godly mother and a godly grandmother. Go ahead and raise your children and bring them up in the nurture and admonition of the Lord.
1: And you know what, John? It wasn't by accident that he came to understand something about Scripture. Matter of fact, Paul said that that faith dwelt first in his grandmother Lois, then in his mother Eunice, and then he said, and I am persuaded.
0: It is
1: so,
0: indeed.
1: Well, that wasn't by accident.
0: No, that wasn't by accident.
1: There you have a godly mama and grandmama that were trying to instill in him what's right.
0: That's right.
1: Exactly. And you know, we got mamas and daddies today that need to step back and think about what they're putting in their children.
0: Yes, and now listen to this. You want to keep your children? Listen, he said, and that from a child thou hast known the holy scriptures, the writings. He says, which are able, able to make thee wise. But wait a minute. What do you mean able? Gasoline is able to start an automobile and keep it going.
1: That's right.
0: But if you don't use it, it won't work. God's word is able to make your children, our children, wise. But the problem that we're having, we want them to be academically ready for society. But when it comes to, listen to me, to being accurate in Scripture and knowing Scripture and applied in their lives, it seems like that's really off. That's out of date. I got news for you. Your kids going to grow up and they're going to go to college and they're going to have their brains expanded. Listen, education is fine academically, but what about being educated in God's word? I said this the other day, Mike, that everything that you do in this life, all the accomplishment, when you die and go to the other side, it's not going to help you.
1: Mm-hmm. I mean, you know, if the emphasis is academics and athletics to the exclusion of God, you know, the bottom line is what you've done is you've raised an infidel.
0: That's right.
1: We got about 30 seconds left, John. Very quickly, what would a person need to do to become a Christian?
0: First of all, they need to believe in Jesus, that he died, he was buried, he rose again the third day, according to Scripture, 1 Corinthians 15:1-4. Believe that he shed his blood, bought the church, he was buried, he rose again the third day. One must hear that gospel, believe it with all their heart. Repent of sins, confess the name of Christ, be immersed in water for the remission of sin, in the name of Jesus Christ.
1: That's it, John. Thank you for being with us. See you back here again next week.
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0: Hi, I'm Kevin Rhodes. Welcome to Expositions. No matter what enterprise in life you should embark on, in order to exceed, to be successful, you must be motivated. Many coaches in both college and professional sports are hired specifically due to their ability to motivate players. That's a reputation, and it is valued even in the business world. Some business owners look for people for their management team who are both self-motivated and also good at motivating those others who are on the team. But Christianity requires more motivation than either one of those. For example, it takes motivation to apply oneself consistently to the study of God's Word day in and day out, and then be motivated in applying it to your personal life. You have to have a reason inside you to say, I'm going to look at what God says and then I'm going to do what God says. It takes motivation to return week after week, three times a week, sometimes more, to a gathering place of Christians in order to study and worship together. You have to have a motivation for that. You have to be motivated and get up and not just have someone have to drag you there. It takes motivation to be involved in the work of the church. To do that extra, since it's voluntary, to get up and to do it, and to maybe make those phone calls, make those visits, prepare the food, go out and knock doors, get behind, prepare that lesson. It takes motivation. And these are all commendable activities. But being motivated to do these things is not all that God requires. You see, to God, what motivates you does matter. Because people can do the right thing for the wrong motivation, the wrong reason. You could be motivated in your Christianity, for example, because of someone other than Jesus Christ. It may be you admired someone else in life and you just decided you'd do whatever they did. But if you haven't ever changed over and you've really made your attachment to Christ, your motivation's wrong. You could attend faithfully all the time simply because you think you must. Someone convinced you long a time that when the doors are open, you're supposed to be there. But your motivation is not one to learn and to grow or to worship. It's just a self-involved showing up by ritual. Well, that's not the right motivation. You may be involved in the work of the church due to the attention or accolades you receive. Some people, they want their name in the announcements and showing that they participated and they did this, and they need that pat on the back for doing something. But that's not the right motivation. Having the proper motivation does matter. It matters to God, and it certainly should matter to you then. The Apostle John addressed the subject of Christian motivation in the third chapter of his first epistle. And that's where we turn our attention to 1 John chapter 3, verses 16 through 24. The first thing we need to consider we find in verses 16 through 18 of our text, and that is the motivation of love. He writes, "By this we know love, because he laid down his life for us, and we also ought to lay down our lives for the brethren. But whoever has this world's goods and sees his brother in need and shuts up his heart from him, how does the love of God abide in him? My little children, let us not love in word or in tongue, but in deed and in truth." We ought to be motivated as Christians by love. And true agape love is the heart of God's own motivation and nature, because he is love, 1 John 4, verse 8. But we rarely consider just how deep this love should extend in our own lives. True love must be learned. That's the word when he says know love. It's a matter of knowing it and learning it. It does not come naturally to us then. And the place we should look for the purest form of love is in what God has done for us. And that's the point here. We love him because he first loved us. 1 John chapter 4 and verse 19. By this we know love, because he laid down his life for us. Love then, following God's example of love, motivates us to sacrifice. When we put love in as a motivation, then we follow God's example of what we do. In John 3, verse 16, it says, "For God so loved the world that he gave his only begotten Son, that whosoever believeth on him should not perish, but have everlasting life." God showed us there what love does, that it sacrifices by its very nature. His sacrificial love, then, is intentional, and it's unconditional. When he says here, he laid down his life, it's very descriptive of saying that he just laid it all out as if he spread himself out on an altar. Sacrifice. Why? He wants us to think of spreading himself out in love. Sacrificial love gives everything necessary. And that means it's not just a token offer. When it says he laid down his life, the word there actually is not just the physical life, but it's the psuche, which is talking about the motivating, animating force of life. He's basically saying he went there and he was in the process, by his own will, of letting go of the control he had over life itself. Greater love had no man than this, than to lay down his life for others, for a friend. John 15, verse 13. Sacrificial love puts the interest of others above ourselves. Why? He says he did it, notice the text, for us. He did it for brethren. He did it for those who have taken advantage of it. He did it for the whole world, as 1 John 2, verse 2 says. But the ones who benefit are Christians. Look not every man on his own things, but every man also on the things of others. Philippians 2, verse 4. We need to be considerate of others, to consider their interest, to consider their personalities, to consider their background. And our love should be such to motivate us to meet them where they are, rather than always demanding people come and meet us and rally around whatever matches our preferences. We need to do better than that. For Christians, love is not just an option, it's a moral obligation. He says, and we also ought to lay down our lives for the brethren. That word ought is moral obligation. Love then teaches us we need to do better. And we have a responsibility to God to love in this way and love as God loves. Love motivates us to show compassion to those who need. Notice how he then transitions over and says, but whoever has this world's goods and sees his brother in need and it shuts up his heart from him, how does the love of God abide in him? See, that motivation we have of love, it needs to be ready to reach out. Jesus said, but when he is talking about him, when he saw the multitudes, he was moved with compassion for them because they were weary and scattered, like sheep having no shepherd. Now, there in Matthew 9, verse 36, notice it was the need of the people that motivated him, that wanted him to reach out and to help. When it says in Acts chapter 10, verse 38, that Jesus went about doing good, and as Jesus described the same kind of behavior in talking about the Good Samaritan in Luke chapter 10, 25 through 37, the one who showed mercy on him, it was someone each time who deliberately saw a need in someone else, and because of internal love says, I can do something to help. I can be there. Love then motivates us to value people over worldly possessions, which means we're willing to give up of our worldly possessions in order to help people. No man can serve two masters. He will either hate the one and love the other, or else he will hold to the one and despise the other. You cannot serve God and mammon, Matthew 6, verse 24. But what if you actually have to make that choice? Your brother, just in the same congregation, he has a real need. It could be a medical need. It could be that he's lost a job and he's having trouble feeding his family. Are we willing then to say our love, that we're motivated more by that brother and his need, by mercy and love, than we are by continuing to keep money in the bank? That's the real test. True love cares deeply about others, not just superficially. When it says, whoever sees his world's goods and sees his brother in need and shuts up his heart from him, the word King James bowels, but it means what lies deep within the internal organs. So deep within, it touches you. So many times we have just the surface kind of love where we will be able to say, something nice to someone and express a love to them, I hope things improve. Well, that doesn't do anything. Let it go deep within so that you feel motivated to do whatever's within your power to do. You may not have much. You may only be able to go over and maybe sit with them, or maybe go to the grocery store and buy some things, or to take something for just for the children, but do what is within your power to do. Be so motivated deep within that you move forward because of it. Compassion and love are not spectator sports, and we need to keep that in mind. Whenever you see your brother, that word means just behold him. It says, don't look around and say, oh, that's nice. I see what's going on in your life, and act like you're just watching a show and wait for someone else to help. Be a participant. Love will motivate us when it is a constant in our thought process instead of just this visiting whim. I hear a name in the announcements. Oh, I hope they get to feeling better. It rather stays with us and says, what can I do? Love motivates us to match loving words with loving behavior. Notice verse 18. My little children, let us not love in word or in tongue, but in deed and in truth. Love is not empty promises or meaningless gestures, a kind pat on the back, or, yeah, if you ever need anything, call me. True love creates a consistency between the care that we communicate and the behavior we manifest, so that our words and our actions match. The loving words we say are matched and backed up by loving actions. Remember in 1 Corinthians 13, when love is described, it's described by behavior. Love suffers long and is kind. Love does not envy. Love does not parade itself, is not puffed up, does not behave rudely, does not seek its own, is not provoked, thinks no evil, does not rejoice in iniquity, but rejoices in the truth. And hear this as he closes. Bears all things, believes all things, hopes all things, endures all things. Love never fails. Moving into verse 8. The only way to prove sincerity is to consistently do good for others in accordance with God's will without any expectation of reciprocation. We ought to be surprised that someone does something for us and we don't worry about it, because love so motivates us. When love motivates us in this way, knowing we have pleased God and pleased our brethren, it's that itself becomes fulfilling to us. So now we look at verses 19 through 22, and we notice a different motivation, the motivation of conscience. Follow along with me as we read, beginning in verse 19. And by this we know that we are of the truth, and shall assure our hearts before him. For if our heart condemns us, God is greater than our heart, and knows all things. Beloved, if our heart does not condemn us, we have confidence toward God. And whatever we ask, we receive from him, because we keep his commandments and do those things that are pleasing in his sight. Your conscience by itself cannot be your guide. That was the lesson we find in Acts 23, verse 1, that Paul had lived in good conscience up to that day, but we know he had sinned. However, a properly trained conscience is an excellent moral motivator. Your conscience should motivate you to do what you know to be right. That's what verse 19 is pointing out. And by this we know that we are of the truth and shall assure our hearts before him. Our conscience, what's within us, what we know about ourselves. So in a sense, in the context of James 4, in verse 17, he closes by saying, therefore to him that knoweth to do good and doeth it not, to him it is sin. When you know better, then you ought to do better. And it's a basic matter of making sure that the conscience recognizes the best thing to do in that situation, putting God first in your life and everything. But our conscience ought to then guide us when we take the time to train it. A conscience that's guided by truth is motivated by knowledge of that truth. Sanctify them through thy truth. Thy word is true, John 17, verse 17. And therefore, the better we know the truth, God's word, the better our conscience will be and the better guide it will be. A conscience convinced that it will be judged according to truth, that's a great motivator to learn the right things we find in Scripture and then to do them, isn't it? John 12, verse 48, Jesus said, "He that rejecteth me and receiveth not my words hath one that judge him. The word that I have spoken, the same shall judge him in that last day." When you realize you're going to be judged by everything that's written here, and you then take the time, your conscience ought to be motivated to study it, and then everything you learn, your conscience then convicts you to do it. Your conscience should then motivate you to correct what's wrong in your life. Verse 20 says this, "For if our heart condemns us, God is greater than our heart and knows all things." His point in the verse is, if your conscience, if you, you know you're wrong, then certainly God knows you're wrong. In Acts 3, verse 19, Peter said, "Repent therefore and be converted, that your sins may be blotted out, so that times of refreshing may come from the presence of the Lord." You need to get your life right when you know you're wrong, so that you can end up being right and have hope again. A guilty conscience helps wear down our will so that we will accept God's will. That's the point. "I will arise and go to my father, and I will say to him, Father, I have sinned against heaven and before you." And the son said to him, "Father, I have sinned against heaven and in your sight, and am no longer worthy to be called your son." This from the parable of the prodigal son in Luke 15, 18, and verse 21. Notice that the son made a determination that he would acknowledge himself. His conscience convicted him, and he followed through on it when he got to see his father. A guilty conscience passes judgment on sinful self and motivates us then to repent before God, passes a permanent judgment. That's what the process is talking about here. We realize, oh, I'm wrong here. And God knows that too, and I don't want God to be saying that to me on judgment day. I'm thankful for his long suffering, 2 Peter chapter 3, verse 9. I know he knows I'm wrong, Ecclesiastes 12, verse 14, and I want to be right. And that's why we look to Romans 14, verse 23. "Therefore, anything that violates the conscience is itself sinful. But he who doubts is condemned if he eats, because he does not eat from faith. For whatever is not from faith is sin." If you don't know it from what God has said, you shouldn't do it. And your conscience should then condemn your heart so you can get right with him by repentance. Your conscience should motivate you to long to please God more and more. Notice verses 21 and 22. "Beloved, if our heart does not condemn us, we have confidence toward God. And whatever we ask, we receive from him, because we keep his commandments and do those things that are pleasing in his sight." Now, really what he's saying is that when you know and have studied God's word and you know you're doing that, that gives you such great confidence moving forward, because you're moving forward based upon knowledge and faith. You know you're pleasing God, and that's such a great motivator. "For do I now persuade men or God? Or do I seek to please men? For if I still please men, I would not be a bondservant of Christ." Galatians chapter 1, verse 10, Paul's words. A conscience then that is informed by God's word and still gives us great confidence then in our relationship with God, that's a wonderful thing, as he points out in verse 21. When our conscience matches God's word and we do not know of anything, though we've studied, that we've got against us, how powerful that can be in a positive way of changing lives. "I know whom I've believed and am persuaded that he is able to keep that which I've committed unto him against that day." 2 Timothy 1 verse 12. A clear conscience makes it possible for us to pray with confidence that God hears us, because we know that nothing is hindering that prayer. James 4 verse 3 talks about that asking amiss, that we've got the wrong motive in our prayer. 1 John 5, verse 14 says we need to ask according to his will. We're considering his will, and our conscience is clear in that matter. And in 1 Peter chapter 3 and verse 7, there it talks about, is your marriage right? Are you taking care of that right? Because that could hurt you. Make sure your conscience is clear, even in your personal relationships. The freedom, though, from guilt that a clear conscience brings offers such peace of mind and life that it motivates us even more to fulfill God's will further. In Philippians chapter 4, verse 6, it says, "Be anxious for nothing, but in everything through prayer and supplication with thanksgiving, let your requests be made known unto God, and let the peace of God, which passeth all understanding, keep your hearts and minds in Christ Jesus." That peace based upon a knowledge of God and a clear conscience and a prayer and giving everything over to God is a beautiful thing. And it clears the way for a wonderful, powerful life in Christ. Thirdly, we consider verse 23 and the first part of verse 24 and the motivation of fellowship. Our text reads, "And this is his commandment, that we should believe on the name of his Son, Jesus Christ, and love one another as he gave us commandment. Now he who keeps his commandments abides in him, and he in him." We return in thought to 1 John chapter 1, 6 and 7 once more. Foundational passage of this book. If we say that we have fellowship with him and walk in darkness, we lie and do not the truth. But if we walk in the light as he is in the light, we have fellowship one with another, and the blood of Jesus Christ, his Son, cleanses us from all sin. Fellowship, the opportunity to be right with God, but also in this close relationship with others who also are right with God, ought to be a great motivation. That others are with you in it, that there are other people that want to please God, that you can lock arms with them, be hand in hand, seeking to do things, reaching the world with the gospel, pleasing them, helping them go to heaven too. That ought to be motivating. Unfortunately, many people equate the idea of obedience that's inherent in the word commandments that he uses in this passage with some kind of have-to religion, that somehow God took away from the power of motivation when he said that this was by commandment. He says, and this is his commandment, and then he ends verse 23 also saying, as he gave us commandment. He began verse 24 saying, now he keeps his commandments. But you see, that doesn't take away from it. It's simply showing the way and saying this is absolutely an obligation, and that should not take away from its importance. It should demonstrate how important this is, how God sees it. Obedience is based on a solid relationship with Christ whereby we want to please him. Because you go back to chapter 2, verse 3, it's in him, here we know that we know him if we keep his commandments. It's that tie between obedience and relationship that John expresses all along. God's will brings us together, brings us back to God, and links us with others who also are doing his will. When we follow what God says in his word, it will connect us to people, to God's people, the best people, in ways we don't even appreciate yet, and we need to. Have to is based upon what I like to call the motivation of minimum requirements. And that's kind of what the Pharisees did that Jesus wanted to get away from. He was still calling on them to obey and do right things. But he says, except your righteousness exceed the righteousness of the scribes and the Pharisees, you shall in no wise enter the kingdom of heaven. There's no way you're getting to heaven if your motivation is low. He wants us to do better. And that's what this passage is about. When we think about what being motivated by fellowship is, we should think about it in this way. A desire for proper fellowship and association motivates us to abide by Christ's authority, to stay where he wants us with the people he wants us doing the things he wants us to do. Colossians 3 verse 17 says, "And whatsoever you do in word or deed, do all in the name of the Lord Jesus, giving thanks to God and the Father by him." That is, if you stick together in doing the things God says to do in God's way, you have a commonness you share that's respect and submission to God, and that ties you together in deep fellowship. A desire then for that proper fellowship and that association ought to motivate us to protect one another and protect relationships, to take care of our relationships, to nurture them. We ought to be nurturing a relationship between a husband and a wife so that they're strong through love and submission, through parents and children and obedience and guidance, but also in brotherly love one for another, so that every time we get together, we're finding ways to express love for one another. Remember John 13, 34 and 35. He says, "A new commandment I give unto you, that ye love one another, as I have loved you, that ye love one another. By this shall all men know that you are my disciples, if ye have love one for another." In our treatment of one another, Paul says, "I therefore, the prisoner of the Lord, beseech you to walk worthy of the calling with which you were called, with all lowliness and gentleness and long-suffering, bearing with one another in love, endeavoring to keep the unity of the Spirit in the bond of peace. Ephesians 4, 1 through 3. That's where fellowship can be real and true and beautiful, when we're motivated by helping the relationship grow, by helping individuals grow, by drawing people to us, by helping them draw close to God. That's why it says in 1 Peter 4, verse 8, and above all things, have fervent love for one another. Not just love, but fervent love. Why? For love will cover a multitude of sins. When we have the right kind of motivation for one another and are doing what it takes to keep that relationship strong, we will be close, tied together, have more and more things in common as we mutually grow in having things in common with God in heaven. In our desire to help one another go to heaven, think about what Paul said in 1 Thessalonians 5, verse 14. Now we exhort you, brethren, warn those who are unruly, comfort the faint-hearted, uphold the weak, be patient with all. That is, make sure you're doing your best to help others the right way, with the right motivation, and that you want a commonness and a closeness, rather than going and approaching them and try to prove you're right and they're wrong. But rather, do what it takes to get things right. 2 Thessalonians chapter 3, verse 6, even when they have sinned. And we need to withdraw when necessary to take care of that problem. A desire for proper fellowship ought to be continuing to go on and do what's right and helping people come together to obey God and be right. That's verse 24. Fellowship motivates if we develop and appreciate the right kind of fellowship that begins with God, 2 Corinthians chapter 6, 17 and 18. This is such an essential part of developing Christian character. God wants you to do what is right, but he also wants you to do what is right for the right reason, your motivations. I'm Kevin Rhodes, and this has been Expositions.
1: GBN Questions and Answers. We recently received this question. It says, is it wrong to call someone a fool? In fact, let me read you the entire question. It says, in the Sermon on the Mount, Christ warns us of using the word fool. Is this a word we should never use under any circumstance? The person says, I don't use this word verbally as we are taught not to. However, I will sometimes in my mind think it. For example, about a false teacher or someone who changes the gospel or a cursed person, I find myself thinking this person is a fool. Emotionally, I want to say it out loud, but I don't. We use words such as foolish, foolishness, foolishly, but if fool is wrong to say, are these words also wrong to use? It's a great question. And it relates to something the Lord himself said on the Sermon on the Mount. I do not believe that it is wrong to use the word fool. In fact, the Bible uses the word fool 111 times. A passage that is well known is Psalm 14 and verse 1. Of course, it says, the fool has said in his heart, there is no God. Now, if it's wrong to call someone a fool, we couldn't even use it as the Lord has defined it for us. Friends, I believe the point of Matthew chapter 5, when it tells us not to call someone a fool, is that not only are outward actions wrong, but that our heart must also be right. Now, several different examples are listed in Matthew chapter 5 to make this point, but with reference to this one, the point he's making is this. Not only would it be wrong to murder someone, if you have those murderous feelings of hatred in your heart, that also would be wrong. Calling someone a fool could be an indicator of a feeling of intense passion and hatred in your heart toward them. And that would be a violation of Matthew chapter 5 and verse 22. But you know, many other words could also reveal that heart condition. You could look at a person and say, idiot. It would express anger and hatred, and that would be forbidden. To use the word fool, however, as a descriptive term and not as a term of hatred and anger and bitterness, I don't believe that that would be wrong.

0: asshole.
1: Hello, friends. Did you know there's a lot of people that are out here in the world that believe that Jesus wasn't God? But if they believe that, are there a lot of consequences and a lot of things that they have to deal with if that really is the case? Hope and pray you'll stay tuned because we're going to be studying this today on The Logical Truth, so just stay right there. Hello, friends, and welcome to The Logical Truth. My name is Wes Garland, and I am so very delighted to have you join me today as we get into this study. Today, we're asking the question, what if Jesus is not God? You know, as I said in the introduction to this lesson, there's a lot of people that are out here in this religious world that does not believe that Jesus was God. And well, if that really is the case, are there a lot of things in which they have to deal with? I mean, to what extent are they willing to go with this? Because did you know that there is actually a particular religious group that has even gone to the extent of making their own Bible, their own translation, to change all the points in which even clarify that Jesus was God to simply make it a lower G God? And I'm telling you, this is, it's almost mind-boggling that people would go to this extent, but they do. But that's simply for the fact that they do not believe that Jesus was God. They don't want to believe it. Well, if that really is the case, I want to ask you what things you're going to have to deal with if you believe this. Well, let's go ahead and just dive into some of the things in which the Bible does declare. Did you know that if Jesus is not God, then the Bible simply lied? Now, with that being the case, I want you to understand what I mean by this. The Bible clearly states that Jesus was God on numerous occasions. But if he was not God, then that simply makes what the Bible says to be untrue. And I want to ask you this next thing. If the Bible claims that he's God, but he wasn't, and it's false and lied about this, what else has the Bible lied about? The fact is, if there is any type of lies being mentioned within Scripture right here of God speaking a lie, then we might as well go ahead and throw this book away. Because now, what else has he lied about? But the thing is, when you look into Scripture, the Scripture is very, very clear that Jesus was God. For instance, right here in John chapter 1, verses 1 through 3, John says this, "In the beginning was the Word, and the Word was with God, and the Word was God. He was in the beginning with God. All things were made through him, and without him, nothing was made that was made." Now, I want you to think about what he just said right here. Now, we understand in verse number 14, he says, "And the Word became flesh and dwelt among us." Talking about Jesus Christ himself. But right here in our text, he simply is known as the Word from eternity. Before he became Jesus on earth, he was known as the Word in eternity. Well, in this verse right here, he simply says that in the beginning was the Word. He was already present. And the Word was with God, because we see from other passages that he was part of the Godhead. And then on top of that, he even says that the Word was God. Now, I want you to think about that for a second. He was there in the beginning, he was with God, and he was God. He was in the beginning with God. And not only that, but we also understand that he himself made all things. And we're going to get to that a little bit later on in this lesson, but I want you to understand that point. The Bible says very, very clear that he is God. Even the Hebrew writer in Hebrews chapter 1, very, very clear statement being made. He's making a bunch of different statements right here in relationship to the Son. He says, "But to the Son, he says, your throne, O God, is forever and ever. A scepter of righteousness is the scepter of your kingdom." See, I don't know how much clearly put. Now, there are a lot of other passages we could easily go to show this in talking about its claim of Jesus being God and that he was God and all this other stuff. And the fact is, when you're God, you're always God. It doesn't matter where at what point in time you are talking about, you are God, because God is from everlasting to everlasting. There is not a single point in time in which he is created, because if you are created, you can never be eternal. Does that make sense? So if you're eternal, you're talking about from eternity that you have always existed and you will forever exist. Now, with that being the case, John chapter 1 says that he was God. He created all things. Number two, the Hebrew writer in our text even comes out and says, and to the Son, and he's talking about Jesus Christ, your throne, O God. See, the fact is, the Bible states it very, very clearly that Jesus is God. Well, at the same time, what's another thing we have to deal with? Well, if Jesus is not God, then creation, my friends, did not happen. Now, what do you mean by that? Well, we understand from verses like what we just read there in John chapter 1 and verse number 3, where he says that all things were made through him, and without him nothing was made that was made. So understanding the fact that Jesus Christ in eternity, known as the Word, that he himself was the vessel, the one who is responsible for the whole entire creation, that everything that exists existed because of him. Now, I want us to understand this very, very clearly. That Genesis account of creation, where you see here, like in Genesis chapter 1, that God created the heavens and the earth, and then those 6 days of creation where it says, and God said, let there be light, and let there be animals, and let there be man, that as he spoke those things happened to be. The one who did that is the pre-incarnated, and what we mean by that is before he became flesh, Christ. Now, understanding that is very, very crucial, because we have other passages, like in Colossians chapter 1 and verse 16, for instance. He says, for by him all things were created that are in heaven and that are on earth, visible and invisible, whether thrones or dominions or principalities or powers, all things were created through him and for him. Now, I want you to pick up on something just real quick. All things were made through Jesus Christ in eternity. All things that are found to be in heaven and those things that are found to be on earth. So any created thing came from him. Therefore, it rules out the whole point that Jesus himself is a created being. He's not. He's from eternity. So everything that's within heaven and that which is on earth came from the creation of Jesus Christ himself in eternity. Now, those individuals that believe that Jesus is a created being, this verse would simply mean that he himself created himself. My friends, that doesn't happen. That's simply against logic. It can never, ever be the case, because everything that's created came through Jesus Christ himself. Even there in Hebrews chapter 1, in verse number 2, we see very clearly, whenever he says that has in these last days spoken unto us by his Son, whom he has appointed heir of all things, through whom the avenue of, through whom also he made the worlds. Talking about the Son, the only one who has the ability to create anything, my friends, anything at all, is God himself. Therefore, making him God. If he's not God, then the Bible lied. If he's not God, then my friends, understand this, creation didn't happen. That is absolutely ludicrous. Let's take a look at another one. If Jesus is not God, then the miraculous birth didn't happen. Now, you may be thinking, okay, so what's so magical about that? What's so special about that? Well, the miraculous birth really says a lot, okay? And what miraculous birth we're talking about is found right here in Isaiah chapter 7 and verse 14, where Isaiah prophesied and he says, therefore the Lord himself will give you a sign. Behold, the virgin shall conceive and bear a son and shall call his name Emmanuel. Now, What's so special about this? Here is a woman who has never known a man sexually. And on top of that, now she has a child. Now that child itself is going to be a boy, it's going to be a son. But then on top of that, the name that it's going to be given is Emmanuel. Now, why is that so special? Well, Jesus Christ himself did not come by natural means. In that, Mary did not have relations with Joseph, and then they bore a child just like anybody else in the world. No, there's something special that had to take place. Because it was God being put into the flesh. And that is very, very important to understand, because we even see right here in Matthew chapter 1 in the birth account of where we see right here in verse number 20, but while he thought about these things, behold, an angel of the Lord appeared to him, and talking about Joseph, in a dream, saying, Joseph, son of David, do not be afraid to take you Mary, your wife, for that which is conceived in her is of the Holy Spirit. Now, that's the special part of it, because it was God manifesting himself in the flesh. Then in verse 23, notice what he says here. Behold, the virgin shall be with child and bear a son, and they shall call his name Emmanuel, which is translated God with us. Now, Angel Gabriel simply made a very, very good statement right here, in that he was quoting Isaiah 7, verse 14 to Joseph. He says, listen, Mary has a child, but that child is not by natural means. It was deity coming down into a woman to be born of a woman. This is what we're talking about being the Son of Man. So whenever we're talking about all this stuff, what does it then mean in understanding the importance of this? Well, when we look at how important the miraculous birth is, that he did not come from natural means, then it made him a special individual, right? Unlike natural man. But here's the unique thing about this. There's so much confusion about this whole deity situation in relationship to Jesus, because this is the one and only time ever in history that this has ever happened. But if the miraculous birth did not happen, my friends, what repercussions do we have? Well, if the miraculous birth didn't happen, then he was born of natural means and was just a normal man. Now, are there implications with that? Sure there is. Because if you look right here at Romans chapter 3 and verse number 10, we read that as it is written, there is none righteous, no, not one. And then in Romans chapter 3, verse 23, for all have sinned and fallen short of the glory of God. Guess what, my friends? All of these verses right here, and talk about there is none righteous among mankind, and that all have sinned and fallen short of the glory of God. Then, friends, we've got ourselves a problem, don't we? We have a problem because now we have a person who apparently is claiming to be the Son of God, claiming to be deity, that claimed to be the Lamb of God to take away the sin of the world and all this other stuff, to be our Savior, to die on that cross, everything of that nature. But he's just a natural man. That's all he is. Could a natural man save mankind? Absolutely not. Why? Because he himself is in need of salvation. Therefore, if he is not righteous, if he has sin according to his account, then the problem that we have here is that he was a sinner, and the sacrifice of the cross is now defiled. Because I think it's very interesting to note this, that back in Exodus chapter 12, in verse number 5, we have a situation here about the Passover lamb, right? And that Passover lamb was something special, and there were some qualifications with it, and we can see it right here in verse number 5. Your lamb shall be without blemish, a male of the first year. You may take it from the sheep or from the goats. The whole point of emphasis that I want you to look at right here is that this lamb had to be without blemish. Now, understanding the Old Testament was more about the physical, right? To help us to understand the spiritual, Galatians chapter 3, the Old Testament was to be a tutor to bring us unto Christ for us to better understand the spiritual aspects, right? So with all of that being the case, The Passover lamb could not be without blemish. Now, what does that mean? It could not have marks. It could not be damaged. It could not be. It had to be the perfect sacrifice. So, with that being the case, we see in John chapter 1, verse 29, whenever John was preaching about the kingdom, and he says, the next day, John saw Jesus coming towards him and said, "Behold the Lamb of God who takes away the sin of the world." Now, we understand that if Jesus was not God, that if he was just a natural man, then, my friends, there is no possible way that he could ever be the Lamb of God to take away the sin of the world, because he himself needed the sacrifice himself. My friends, that could not be the case. If the miraculous birth didn't happen, my friends, if he himself was one who had sin, if he himself needed salvation, then, my friends, since the cross was defiled, we are still in our sins. We're without hope. We're without salvation. The blood that Jesus shed on the cross, my friends, didn't even happen. It didn't work. But here's the thing that we do know. We know in Scripture, in Ephesians chapter 1 and verse number 7, that it is His blood Himself. It says that in Him we have redemption through His blood, the forgiveness of sins according to the riches of His grace. Do we know for a fact that His sacrifice was true? Yes. Do we know for a fact that the blood that He shed on that cross is what gave us forgiveness of sins? Yes. The Bible says it, and my friends, we must believe it. Jesus is the Son of God. He is God. Let's talk about something else. If Jesus is not God, then he was a liar because of his claims. Now, what do I mean by this? There were claims throughout his ministry that he openly said to be the case. And because he said these things, if he was not God, then he himself would be found to be a liar. And if Jesus is a liar, then, my friends, this book is pointless. This book is absolutely pointless. My friends, there's a lot of repercussions in relationship to believing such a thing. What are some of the claims in which he gave? Well, number one, he claimed to be the Son of God. Watch what it says right here in Luke chapter 22 and verse number 70. He says, "Then they all said, 'Are you then the Son of God?' So he said to them, 'You rightly say that I am.'" He had these confessions, like in Matthew chapter 16, where Peter made that great confession, "You are the Christ, the Son of the living God." He did this. He accepted this claim. He even said he was Son of God. But what then did that do? Well, in John chapter 5, verse 18, he says, "Therefore the Jews sought all the more to kill him, because he said he was Son of God, because he not only broke the Sabbath," but watch what it says right here, "but also said that God was his Father, making himself equal with God." Now, I want you to really take heart of this. When Jesus claimed to be the Son of God, understanding we're not talking about in relationship to, wow, you really are talking about his teachings and how you are a follower of his teachings, or, boy, you resemble God and things like that through your actions and through your words. That's not what we're talking about. That would be holiness. But to be claiming to be the Son of God himself, simply said that I came from God, and the only one who can come from God is one who is equal with God. As soon as he made this statement, they were automatically charging him with blasphemy because he made himself equal with God. That's what the statement Son of God means. You're saying that he is deity. He is one who came from God. He was God himself. And therefore, when that took place, He did not consider it robbery to be equal with God because he was God, Philippians chapter 2. So understanding this claim of being the Son of God, he was saying that he himself was equal with God, and that's why they wanted to kill him. Even over here in John chapter 8, another instance, in verses 58 and 59, Jesus said to them, "Most assuredly I say to you, before Abraham was, I am." Now watch the response. "Then they took up stones to throw at him, but Jesus hid himself and went out of the temple, going through the midst of them, and so passed by." See, the thing that we need to be focusing in on right here is the fact that he was making a claim that before Abraham was, I am. All right? In other words, I existed before Abraham, who you lift up so high in your faith. I existed before him. And with that type of claim, you have individuals that are automatically picking up stones and trying to throw at him because they charged him with blasphemy. In another instance, he even said in John chapter 8, verse 23 and 24, he said to them, "You are from beneath, I am from above. You are of this world, I am not of this world. Therefore I said to you that you will die in your sins, for if you do not believe that I am he, you will die in your sins." So I want you to really picture what's going on here. He's making a very clear statement that he is not from this world. He is not physical in nature. He is not a product of this world. He is the one who came from another place. That he himself is God himself. He's from above. He has now come down to earth. He says, "Listen, you're of this world. I'm not of this world. I'm not anything in connection to this world." Why? Because he's God. He's deity. And this is where we get this understanding in John chapter 8, verse 24. The fact is that he says that if you do not believe that I am he, you will die in your sins. The salvation of mankind is leaning on the fact that Jesus Christ is the Son of God, that he is God himself. And unless we understand that and come to grips with that, my friends, we will never, ever be saved. That has to be the case. Let's talk about one more thing. If Jesus is not God, then Thomas's statement was false. Now I want to build up to this understanding of what's taking place here. The apostles, after the resurrection of Jesus Christ, came to Thomas, which he himself was absent. They said that he had raised from the grave, that he was alive. He said, "Unless I'm able to touch the wounds in his hands, unless I'm able to touch his side, I will not believe." Now, he gets bad credit right here and calling him Doubting Thomas. But the fact is, he just wanted to see the facts. He wanted to see the evidence, which is very credible. After 8 days, Jesus finally shows up to him. And he says, "Take your hand, touch my wounds, put your hand into my side." And as soon as he did that, it says in John chapter 20, verse 28, Thomas says this, "And Thomas answered and said to him, My Lord and my God." Did he understand what took place? Did he finally realize what Jesus was stating all along? Yes. He declared that he was his Lord and, yes, even his God. But if Jesus was not God in the flesh, then my friends, we got a problem, don't we? We have a book that is full of misrepresentations, full of lies, full of hypocrisies, full of false teaching. And therefore, this book that we call the Bible has become useless and pointless.

0: 15. We know that His sacrifice gave us salvation, 1 John chapter 2, verse 2. We know that His claims were correct, John chapter 20, 30 and 31. And we know that He does have all authority in Matthew chapter 28, verse number 18. He has all this because of who He is. We know that He is God. We know that He is deity. He is the one who has the authority to give charge. Therefore, whatever He tells us to do right here, my friends, we can rest assured it's true and therefore can save our souls for eternity. I want to ask you a simple question as we draw our lesson to a close. Are you ready to believe? With that being the case, if you're willing to believe, are you willing to hear His word? Are you willing to believe Jesus Christ, the Son of God? Are you willing to repent of your sins? Are you willing to confess His name before men that you do believe Jesus Christ, the Son of God? If you are you willing to be baptized for the forgiveness of your sins? And from there on out, my friends, are you willing to live faithfully for Him? He is the Lamb of God. He's here to take away your sin, but He's never going to force you. You've got to come to Him. If this study has helped you, and I hope and pray it has, and you want to study more, please reach out to us. But until next time, may God richly bless you. Have a great day.
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At the 11th of Leviticus, God required of the ancient people Israel to be holy as he was holy. The requirement was repeated at 1 Peter 1. When we have answered the call to holiness, we have separated ourselves from the carnal world and become reserved unto God for God's purposes. Those who have done so have become sanctified and are known as saints. Holy, saint, and sanctified are all forms of the same word. We are taught at the 12th of Hebrews that no man will see the Lord without holiness, and that diligence is required so that one fail not of the grace of God. Perhaps two important things are being taught to us here. First of all, though a man is saved by divine grace, he is still called unto holiness. Secondly, it is with diligence that he develop and maintain the holiness to which he is called, lest he fail to receive God's grace. It is by diligence in holiness and by the grace of God that a man may one day dwell with his Maker.

Hello, and welcome to our study of Paul's letter to Titus. You remember the last time that we were together, we began to look at the opening verses of this letter. We noted that in New Testament times, that the first thing in a letter was, who wrote it? We usually have at the bottom, sincerely, Gary Hampton, or with love, depending on who I'm writing to, or something like that, at the bottom. And we identify ourselves. Not so with the New Testament. In the New Testament, the author identified himself first. Paul identifies himself as the writer. He says, I'm

a slave of Jesus Christ. And certainly he was. We all, in fact, when we obey the gospel, become slaves of Jesus Christ, as we saw in Romans chapter 6, verses 16 through 18. He also was an apostle sent by Jesus Christ to Gentiles, to kings, and to the Jews. And probably, if you think about it, you can remember someone or maybe several someones in each one of those categories throughout the book of Acts, you know, starting really with Saul's conversion in Acts chapter 9 and running all the way through until his imprisonment in Rome. Of all things, can you imagine? In Rome, Paul actually was in a rented house, under house arrest. And what was he doing? Well, he was preaching the gospel all the time. That's Paul. He took his apostleship very seriously. Then we observed some things that he talked about. He talked about our hope. And we noticed that that is more than just a desire, which probably at best is the way we use the word. Instead, it's a desire with expectation. It's something that we anticipate. We look forward to it, and we have a reason to. It's not just that we hope in the wishing sense of the word to go to heaven. No, no. It's that we live by the word of God, and we have an expectation of heaven. That's what's ahead of us. Then he talked about how that hope was manifested by preaching. Yes, God in the long ago, even before he formed the world, set forth that hope, had that idea in his mind. The whole thing was laid out just like it would take place. But it's really not revealed until the time of the coming of preaching under Jesus Christ. I want you to think about, for example, what Peter writes in his epistles, how he describes how that angels and prophets wanted to know what God was talking about in the Old Testament, but they were not allowed to know. That was reserved to be revealed in the time of Christ, in the time of the church. And so Paul says, manifested by preaching. That's how we come to know the hope. That's how we come to understand the faith that produces that hope. And then, as he writes to Titus, his true son, in the common faith, a faith that everyone can be a part of, as he does that, he issues these three beautiful ideas. Grace, God's special blessing given to people undeserving. Mercy, given to people who cannot help themselves. God helps them through the offering of Christ. And peace, a peace that comes only through obeying the gospel, having the burden of sin taken off of our hearts, and causing us to be a part of the great body of Christ. Having said all of that, let's begin to notice in just a moment what Paul had to say to Titus about his work.

So now we're ready for Titus chapter 1, verse 5. And it's there that the apostle writes this. For this reason, I left you in Crete, that you should set in order the things that are lacking and appoint elders in every city as I commanded you. Now, most of us may be thinking, wait a minute, when did Paul go with Titus to Crete? So far as I know, that record is nowhere to be found in the New Testament, certainly not in the book of Acts. So I'm going to tell you what my assumption is. And I like to tell my classes, I use flag words. And a flag word says, well, this is what I think, but I don't know it. As long as what you think doesn't contradict the clear teachings of Scripture, you can actually think something different. But here's what I think. After Paul was released, after his first imprisonment, we know that happened because that's what he told Timothy in 2 Timothy chapter 4. After he was released from his first imprisonment, it seems he must have gone with Titus to the island of Crete. He got things rolling there. For whatever reason, he had to move on. But he knew that this young church still needed help. And so he left Titus behind. What was the purpose for leaving Titus behind? The Apostle Paul says he was to set in order the things that were lacking. Now, I may not know everything that was lacking, but Paul is going to immediately go into some of the things that were lacking. So let's observe what that is in that very verse. And he says, and appoint elders in every city as I commanded you. The term elders is probably the one with which most of us are familiar, but it's not the only appropriate term for the men who occupy that office. I want you to go with me, if you will, for just a moment, to the book of Acts, Acts chapter 20. This is the Apostle Paul speaking to the elders. He's called them from Ephesus to Miletus, which, by the way, was very nearby. He's called them. That record of that's found in Acts chapter 20, verse 17. He talks to them, and as he's talking to them in verse 28 in particular, here's what he writes or says. Therefore, take heed to yourselves and all the flock among which the Holy Spirit has made you overseers to shepherd the church of God, which he purchased with his own blood. Now, if you look at this passage, and I'm talking about from verse 17 at least down to verse 28, what do you come to realize? That elders are also called overseers, or there's a different word that would go there, bishops. It's the same word translated with two different English words. So they are called elders, they're called bishops, and they are shepherds. And you might say, wait a minute, that's just one verse. Well, I, of course, first would say, well, one verse is adequate. God never told anything but the truth. He never had his men to speak anything but the truth. But just in case, just to demonstrate that that's not the only place that these three titles or terms are used interchangeably, let's look together at the book of 1 Peter. 1 Peter chapter 5, let's begin at verse 1. The elders who are among you, I exhort. Now, stop a minute. Who's he talking to? The elders. Why? What does he have to say to them? I, who am a fellow elder and a witness of the sufferings of Christ and also a partaker of the glory that will be revealed, shepherd the flock of God which is among you, serving as overseers, not by compulsion but willingly, not for dishonest gain but eagerly, nor as being lords over those entrusted to you, but being examples to the flock. And when the chief shepherd appears, you will receive the crown of glory that does not fade away. You hear what he said, right? He's writing to, he's speaking to elders. But as he speaks to them, what does he say? Shepherd the flock of God. We'd say pastor them. And that word pastor, shepherd, same word. It's not a term that is used exclusively for preachers. Oh, no. In fact, it is used for leaders in the church. They would be men that knew how to proclaim the truth. We're going to see that later in this first chapter of the book of Titus. But not only were they that,
They could be good, faithful servants in that church. And those faithful servants are watching out for, feeding the flock where they are and seeing to it that the flock is fed well. But they also are overseers. And again, remember, that word we said could also be translated bishop. In point of fact, it is translated bishop in a number of places in the New Testament. So once again, in both Acts 20 and also here in 1 Peter chapter 5, we learn that this office we call elders also could be called bishops, and they also could be called shepherds. Or we could say elders. By the way, that just means old men. Elders. They could be called pastors. They could be called bishops. Those are the names that are used in the New Testament for this group of men. They are needed. Why? Because you saw why. Because their job is to make sure that the flock is watched out for, that any dangers that arise, they confront them, they deal with them. We're going to talk more about that as we go on in this very first chapter of the little letter of Titus. But furthermore, they're needed because they watch out for the safety of our souls. We talked about that in our previous lesson in the book of Hebrews chapter 13 and verse 17. So Paul says, make sure they're elders where? He says, in every city. Now you might say, wait a minute, what about every church? Well, on the island of Crete, the way it was so laid out, the likelihood is that there was only one body or group of saints who met in each city. And that group of saints needed their own shepherds, their own overseers. Think about this for a moment. The beauty of God's design for the church is in part this, that each church is autonomous. That means that the church where I am could go astray and the church where you are could remain faithful. How does that happen? Because we're self-ruled. We're not ruled by some great, august human body over the top of us. No, we have one over the top of us. That's Jesus Christ. And locally, we have elders, shepherds, bishops, elders, pastors, overseers. These men make sure that the church is going in the direction that it needs to go. Every church is self-ruled. And so Titus is to make sure every church has some men rulers over it. Now, that word rule is a scary word to us. We like to say, well, nobody rules over me. Well, first of all, I hope that you don't say that about Jesus Christ, because he's master of us all. We've already seen that, Romans chapter 6, verses 16 through 18. But in regard to human beings, the word rule, literally translated, could be to stand before. This is somebody that gets out front and leads us. And most of us would say, well, I need a leader. Sometimes I desperately need a leader because I don't know how to do whatever it is that needs to be done. I want somebody of experience to stand before me and show me the way so that I can imitate them and hopefully do what's right. Titus' job on Crete is to make sure every church, every city has a group of shepherds. Then he goes on, verse 6. If a man is blameless, the husband of one wife, having faithful children, not accused of dissipation or insubordination. All right, there's some words in there I'm not sure that I would have recognized if I hadn't have done a little bit of research on them. So let's look at them together. Let's break this down just a little bit. If a man is blameless, literally translated, that would be without indictment. It does not mean that this man has never sinned. In fact, in 1 John chapter 1, verse 8, John says, if we say we have no sin, we deceive ourselves, and the truth is not in us. But then in verse 9, he tells us how to get rid of that sin. Once I realize what I have done, then I can get rid of that sin. How? If we confess our sins, he is faithful and just to forgive us our sins and to cleanse us from all unrighteousness. So when Paul says that a man who wants to be an elder must be blameless, he means without indictment. That is, whatever wrongs they've been involved in,
They have corrected. They have gone to God and they have confessed, which means to say the same thing. God already knew what I did. God already knew what you did. When I confess it, I'm just saying what he already said. And that's the idea here. We've taken care of that. And so we are therefore without indictment or blameless. The husband of one wife, literally translated, a one woman man. Now, there's some confusion about this. I want you to think about it. Is a man whose first wife dies, maybe even when he's very young, she dies of cancer, we'll say. And after some years of mourning, he finds another woman who makes him very happy, a Christian woman. He marries her, and they have children, and they raise them up, and it's a good family, a great family, faithful servants of the Lord. Is that man a one-woman man? The answer to that is found in Romans chapter 7, where the Apostle Paul makes it clear that once your mate is dead, you're no longer bound to that mate. And so, yes, he's a one-woman man, even though he's married a second wife, because the first wife is going on. She's not here anymore. The second wife is the only woman he has. He's faithful to what Jesus taught. Now, Jesus in Matthew chapter 19 made it very clear that God joins the two together, that they become one flesh. Of course, he's quoting there from Genesis chapter 2. And he indicates that there's no reason to break that bond unless one mate or the other breaks the bond by committing sexual immorality. Otherwise, all of us ought to be one woman, men, if we're men, or one man, women, if we are women, because that's the teaching of God. This man needs to be a good example of a Christian then, doesn't he? Then he goes on. Having faithful children. How does he define faithful children? Well, it looks like he's talking about Christians. And the reason I say that is because he says not accused of dissipation. And we would just say that's wasteful living. They're not accused of living a wasteful life, a throwaway life. And you know that kind of people. You bump into them every day just like often I do. And then he says they're also not accused of insubordination. And the word insubordination describes someone who refuses to submit to authority. You know those kind of children. You've bumped into them. They're the kind that rebel against all authority. Now, they are not going to respond to anybody telling them what to do. If a man brings up that kind of children, what kind of leader is he going to be in the family of God? Not a good one. And so he's not qualified. He's got to have faithful children, not accused of wasteful living or of rebellion against authority. Then, or a bishop. Isn't that interesting? Notice how he said that he's to appoint elders, and he starts giving their qualifications and immediately shifts to the word bishop. A bishop must be blameless as a steward of God. Every one of us has been entrusted with certain things. We've been given our time, for example. How we use our time indicates what kind of people we are. Do I use my time well to the glory of God? Now someone says, well, I've got to work. Wait a minute. Who said God didn't expect you to work? In fact, the Apostle Paul in 2 Thessalonians tells those brethren, if a man will not work, neither let him eat. Furthermore, in 1 Timothy chapter 5, he says if man does not provide for his own household, he's denied the faith and is worse than an infidel. I think God expects us to work. But is that all we do? Do we work and then all we do is play? Well, if it is, then that would not fit, would it? Instead, the apostle is making it clear here that a man ought to use his time well to the glory of God. It's not wrong to rest, to relax. Jesus pulled the disciples aside and went into a deserted place. That's okay to do, but you can't do that all the time, just that, work, eat, and sleep. Can't just do that. You got to be active in the Lord's service. Use your time well. God's also given us money. He might say, well, how'd he give it to us? Well, he gives it to us for sure by enabling us to work. Doesn't Paul in Acts chapter 17 on Mars Hill say,
about God in whom we live and move and have our very being. I couldn't go to work if I wasn't alive. He goes on to say he's given us all life and breath and all things. Could I work without breathing? No, I couldn't. What about all that I ate? Didn't God give that to me? God enables me to work. Therefore, God gives me money by working. I believe he also gives it by some other means, like saving, in point of fact. And if you look back to the book of Proverbs, you'll see how that we're to let our money, you know, be used in a way that causes it to multiply, and that God will help us do that. I think that's probably investing, saving, and the interest, living off the interest that is there. Those are ways that God has caused us to be stewards. We're stewards over our family. We're stewards over our whatever property we happen to own, if we are blessed to own property, all those things. A man that wants to lead God's people has got to know how to take care of what belongs to God. And that's the point that's being made here. So he says, blameless as a steward of God, one that takes care of God's things. Not self-willed. You know, a group of elders, and notice it's always plural in Scripture. They ordained elders in every church. That's Acts chapter 14. He was to ordain elders in every city, Titus chapter 1. So there's a plurality of elders in any location, if it's scripturally organized. Would it be okay if one of those fellows was the boss? No, because Christ is the chief shepherd. All the others are under-shepherds under him, and we need to bear that in mind. We don't need a man who insists on having his way or no way at all. It's my way or the highway. That's not a biblical approach at all. We don't need shepherds that are of that nature or bishops that are of that nature. Furthermore, they are not to be quick-tempered. An explosive temper is a thing that causes nothing but more trouble. There may already be trouble. And what's happening may be wrong, and maybe someone should be upset by it. But if you allow your temper to explode, it usually just makes matters worse when you think about it. And so it's be angry and sin not. Isn't that what Paul said in Ephesians chapter 4? And that's effectively what he's saying about these men. Not given to wine. Literally, not tarrying long at wine. In other words, he can't be a drunkard. Not violent. And the idea of violent here is an uncontrolled spirit, a man who just is constantly letting his spirit go wild with whatever he wants to do. And then furthermore, not greedy for money, that is, not fond of sordid gain. This man is not willing to do anything and everything just to get another nickel or another dollar. No, that would not be a good leader over God's people. That would not be a good shepherd, not be a good overseer. Why not? Because he's going to help to manage the money that belongs to God, and he's supposed to help manage it in a way that will honor God. If he's greedy, what's he liable to do? Well, I'll tell you what he's liable to do, because it's happened in a number of places. Men who get into authority, sometimes it's just a treasurer, sometimes it is an elder, or other times it may be a preacher. But men who get in authority over money are tempted by it. I know one man who took out a second mortgage on the church building, and he used all the money for his own purposes. That's greedy in a terrible, terrible way. That's a man who is fond of sordid gain. He cheated God's people and God himself. In order to do that, he wouldn't make a good leader. So then he goes on, but hospitable. What an interesting word. It literally means that he entertains strangers. Here's a fellow who is constantly welcoming and helpful and good to whatever people come along. Those fellows will be great in the Lord's church, won't they? And then he goes ahead, a lover of what is good. You want a fellow that above all other things wants what's good in life, not just good for him, but good for you. Not just good for you and for me and for him, but good for the Lord's people and for the Lord's church. That's the kind of man you're looking for. His first and foremost consideration should be what will advance the cause of Christ, what will be good for the most people. And so he's a lover of what is good, sober-minded.
That does not mean he can't laugh. Not at all. The idea here instead is he recognizes things that are important. And he basically knows what to make fun of and what not to make fun of. He knows when to be serious. There are things in life that we need to be serious about. When people are preaching error, somebody needs to be serious about it. And I believe we'll see in just a little bit in this book that among those people are the elders over God's flock. So let's go ahead. What else does he say? He says, just. Now, that's an individual that does what is right, like God. You know, God's always going to rule in a righteous way, in a just way. It's going to be fair. Of course, he bases it on everything because he can see even the secret things. That's what the writer of Ecclesiastes says at the end of his book in Ecclesiastes chapter 12, verse 14. It's also, by the way, what the writer of Hebrews says in Hebrews chapter 4, at the end of that chapter, when he talks about God who sees even the secrets. He's going to judge those things. We need to be just like him. We need to be fair in it. Listen to both sides. Hear where the truth is. You know, usually it's going to be somewhere in between. Good elders will know that. They'll listen to both sides. They'll make good decisions because they're just. And then holy. Free from all sin in their lives. They're trying to live like God. They're trying to follow the example of God. Peter, when he talks about it, says that God says, be holy, for God is holy. If you want to go and live with God, you've got to be a holy person. I don't know how it was in your house growing up, but when I'd been out playing in the dirt and I was just filthy, my mama wouldn't let me come to the table and eat until I got cleaned up. Well, in a certain sense, you can't come to God's table till you get cleaned up. You got to be holy because God is holy. And then he says, self-controlled. You got to know how to maintain control of yourself. In other words, and this is an extreme case, but an elder wouldn't be a man who had road rage. He wouldn't fly off the handle at the least event that took place. He's going to control himself. He's going to maintain that control for the sake of others and to the glory of God. Then, verse 9, holding fast the faithful word as he has been taught, that he may be able by sound doctrine both to exhort and convict those who contradict. Notice that, holding fast. You know, when I read those words, here's what I think about. If I were about to go over the edge of a great waterfall, and at the last second I was able to grab a limb, I can tell you what, I wouldn't let go. The limb might break, but I'm not letting go until somebody comes to rescue me or until I can pull myself back up. That's the way we ought to view this, the faithful word of God. And now, again, we're talking about God's word, and it's always true. It's always what it ought to be. And we need to see that very, very clearly as we look at these ideas, that he may be able. What's he going to do with the faithful word? He's going to, by sound doctrine, that's healthy teaching. And healthy teaching is what comes out of the word of God. What's he going to do with that healthy teaching? He says, both to exhort, urge to make a change, and to convict. That is to cause them to see the error of their ways, those who contradict. And that is they contradict the truth. To go against the word of God. An elder needs to see that, and his desire, his love, ought to always be through the faithful, healthy teachings of the word to pull them back to what's right so that both they and everybody who hears them will be saved. I do want to notice this very briefly, and that is both exhort and convict are present tense. That means an elder never stops doing it. His job is to make sure that we all live.

When did the Apostle Paul have his sins forgiven? In Acts chapter 9, Jesus appeared to Paul and said, "You will be told what you must do." Paul was so scared, he didn't eat, he didn't drink, he prayed for 3 days. Now, what would you be praying for if you'd been killing Christians? I would pray, "Lord, please forgive me." Yet after praying for 3 days, he wasn't saved yet. He was told, "Why are you waiting? Arise and be baptized and wash away your sins, calling on the name of the Lord." And now, I have the same question for you. Why are you waiting?

Every Christian has the maker's mark on him. Every Christian has, as it were, a brand that he is God's child. What is that brand? And what is the maker's mark? And how am I wearing it? How do I get it? How am I wearing it? What does that mean for my life and yours? Those are the things we're going to think about related to the maker's mark on the child of God from Romans chapter 8 today. And so we hope you got your Bible and that you'll stay tuned as we're going to study a powerful truth about how God marks his children from the book of Romans.

0: to the poor.
1: 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And now, Ben Bailey.
0: This is the Gospel of Christ.
2: We're so glad that you've joined us for our study today. 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We'd be happy to make that available to you as a digital download or other formats if you need that as well. And friend, we want to encourage you also to check us out on Facebook, like our Facebook page, follow us on that. Great way to keep up with things that we're doing. And then, of course, in our fast-paced world today, where everybody's got a smartphone, we want to encourage you to check out the Gospel of Christ app that's available in the respective Play Stores. You can get it there, and it's a great way to keep up with our new lessons, what we're doing, and just so that you can know how we're trying to spread the gospel and reach people with the news of Jesus Christ. And as always, we want to thank you today for joining us for our study. Hope you've got your Bible ready. Let's look to the Word of God together. I grew up on a small farm in East Texas. We had 30, maybe 40 head of cattle at one time. And I remember my dad gave me, I still have it at my house now, my dad gave me the old branding iron that we used to have. The B on it. It was B2, it had a 2, and then it was a B at the bottom, was kind of the branding mark. But that represented Rex and James Bailey, my dad and his brother. And so it was 2B, two brother, Bailey brothers. And that mark identified, it's not something people use anymore, particularly with cattle, but that branding mark identified their cattle from everybody else's cattle. Of course, long time before fences and when there was open range and open grazing, that was way more necessary than it is today. But friend, do we realize today that the child of God has the Maker's mark on him? A mark or a brand. I'm not talking about literally, but we're talking about figuratively. I want you to open your Bible to Romans chapter 8. Verses 1 through 11, and I want you to pay special attention to what's said about that in verse number 9. Open your Bible to Romans chapter 8, and let's read and talk about this for a few moments today. Look at Romans 8, verse number 1. The Bible says, "There is therefore now no condemnation to those who are in Christ Jesus, who do not walk according to the flesh, but according to the Spirit. For the law of the Spirit of life in Christ Jesus has made me free from the law of sin and death. For what the law could not do, in that it was weak through the flesh, God did by sending his own Son in the likeness of sinful flesh on the account of sin. He condemned sin in the flesh, that the righteous requirement of the law might be fulfilled in us who do not walk according to the flesh, but according to the Spirit. For those who live according to the flesh set their mind on things of the flesh. Those who live according to the Spirit, the things of the Spirit. For to be carnally minded is death, but to be spiritually minded is life and peace. Because the carnal mind is enmity against God, for it is not subject to the law of God, nor indeed can be. So then, those who are in the flesh cannot please God." Now listen to this. "But you are not in the flesh, but in the Spirit, if indeed the Spirit of God dwells in you. Now if anyone does not have the Spirit of Christ, he is not his. And if Christ is in you, the body is dead because of sin, but the spirit is life because of righteousness. But if the spirit of him who raised Jesus from the dead dwells in you, he who raised Christ from the dead will also give life to your mortal bodies through his spirit who dwells in you. My friend, the context and the background of Romans chapter 8, Paul is describing two different religious ways of life. In verses 1 and 4, there are those who walk according to the flesh, the fleshly law, the fleshly commandment, the fleshly ordinances under the Mosaic system. It was described in verses 2 and 3 as the law of sin. It identified sin and the law of death. It was not designed to save. It is described as those who live according to the flesh. It is a carnal mindset, a fleshly, carnal, touchable, tangible, feelable life set. It is described as being in the flesh. Now, the other way of life is described as not walking according to the flesh, but walking according to the Spirit, the words of the Spirit of God, verses 1 and 4. It is described not as a law of sin and death, but a law of spirit of life in Jesus. It is not described as living according to the flesh under the old Mosaic system as it was. But in verse 5, it's described as live or life according to the Spirit. It is not to be carnally, physically, fleshly minded. Verses 6 through 8 says that new way under Jesus is to be spiritually minded. And rather than being in the flesh, the fleshly way, the fleshly outset, fleshly outlook, it's described as being in the Spirit. Now, what are these two religious ways? Remember, the theme of Romans is all about the gospel of Jesus Christ is God's power to save today for both Jew and Greek and all men everywhere. Romans 1:16. This passage, in accord with the theme of Romans, is contrasting the old way of thinking, the old way of living under Moses, with the new way of thinking and new way of living in the Spirit under Christ Jesus. Paul's trying to get these Roman Christians to see the old law cannot save. The old law will not save. It is a carnal, fleshly law that was designed to point out sin. It could only bring death, but the new law brings life and hope and joy and peace in our Lord and Savior, Jesus Christ. And so from our context, I want you to see and consider three unique marks that indicate we're living that way, that indicate the Spirit of Christ is in us. Just like a brand separating one person's cattle from another person's cattle, the maker's mark is on the children of God. And Paul identifies three unique ways you can know that. Now, the first is the mark itself. What is the mark of the Spirit? Well, friend, the maker's mark is the Spirit itself. We think about what is the Spirit of Christ? What does it mean to have the Spirit in you? What does it mean to have the context tells us it's the Spirit of Christ. Well, what is the Spirit of Christ? Well, friend, listen to the context. What does it mean to have the Spirit of Christ in you? Romans 1 verse 8 means that it's for those who are in Christ. There is therefore now no condemnation to those who are in Christ. To have the Spirit of Christ means you're in Christ, where no condemnation is. How do you get into Christ? As many of us as were baptized into Christ have clothed ourselves with Christ. And so when we talk about having the Spirit in you, the maker's mark, we're talking about the Spirit of Christ in context. And it's those who are in Christ who've obeyed the gospel. It means that we are walking according to the Spirit and His teaching. Look at verse number 2 of Romans chapter 8. Paul said, "The law of the Spirit of life in Christ Jesus has made me free from the law of sin and death." It's walking, it's following the law of Jesus, which means we're following the Spirit and the teaching of our Lord and Savior, of Jesus Christ. James 1 verse 22, tells us that the Word of God has to dwell in us, and when that Word dwells, we're to receive with meekness the implanted Word, which is able to save our soul. As the Word of God comes into our heart and our life, and we live that out, friend, I'm having the Spirit of Christ in my life. What else does it mean to have the Spirit of Christ or the Spirit's mark? It comes to those who are free from sin and death by the Lord and Savior Jesus Christ. Listen again to verses 3 and 4. Paul says, for what the law could not do, talking about the old Mosaic law, what the law could not do in that it was weak through the flesh, listen, God did by sending His own Son in the likeness of sinful flesh on the account of sin. He condemned sin in the flesh. Friend, the contrast here is between the old law that couldn't save and the new law. It comes to those. The Maker's mark is on those who are free from sin and death by the death of Jesus. We contact the death, the burial, and the resurrection of Jesus when we obey the gospel. Romans 6:17, God be thanked that though you were the slaves of sin, you obey from the heart that form of doctrine to which you were delivered. And listen, and having been set free from sin, you became slaves of righteousness. When do I contact Jesus' death? As many of us as were baptized into Christ, we're buried with Him in baptism into His death. Romans 6, verses 1 through 4. Friend, the Spirit's mark, the Spirit of Christ, is for those who set their mind on spiritual things and spiritual thinking. Listen to it again in verses 5 through 8. Paul says in verse number 5, those who live according to the flesh set their mind on things of the flesh. Those who live according to the Spirit, what do? They set their mind on things of the Spirit. Friend, it's about where my mind, my thinking is. Am I trying to be saved under the old law and a system that was touchable, tangible, feelable, carnal, all these laws and sacrifices? Or have I turned over a new leaf like these Christians have? And do I realize it's the gospel that saves? It's Jesus that saves. It's His once-for-all sacrifice that saves. And so it is described as the Spirit of God. What's the Maker's mark if it's the Spirit? Verse 9, it's described as the Spirit of God. In verse 9, it's described as the Spirit of Christ. Verse number 11, it is described as the Holy Spirit dwelling in the child of God because you're a Christian today. And so the idea is that God has marked you. God has branded you, as it were, because you're in Christ, you're walking according to Christ's teaching, you're free from death by Jesus, your mind is on spiritual things, and you have in you the Maker's mark, which is the Spirit of God today. Let's ask a second question. Do I have, and do you have, the mark of Christ today? Do you have, do we have, the Spirit of Christ in us? Now, here are some questions to ask yourself from the context that help us determine if we do or not. And we ask ourselves, when we ask this question, according to the context, we ask, am I in Christ where no condemnation is? Well, naturally, one would ask, how do I get into Christ? And friend, you get into Christ by being baptized into His death, where we contact His death, burial, and resurrection in that watery grave of baptism. Romans chapter 6, verses 1 through 4. You cannot be in Christ without getting into Christ the way the Bible tells you to, right? Listen to Galatians 3:27 again. For as many of us, here we are out here, as we're baptized into Christ, have clothed ourselves with Christ. Friend, we need to ask ourselves, as it relates to the question, do I have the Spirit of Christ? Do I have the Maker's mark? Is my way of thinking being transformed daily into His way of thinking? Remember, our mind is not on carnal things. Our mind's now on spiritual things. Am I doing and have I done what Paul tells the Romans to do a little later? Paul says, I beg you, by the mercies of God, that you present your bodies a living sacrifice. What do you mean, Paul? Holy and acceptable to God, which is your reasonable service. And do not be conformed to this world. Listen, but be transformed. How? By the renewing of your mind, that you may prove what is that good and acceptable and perfect will of God. I need to ask myself, Am I giving more than just lip service to the Savior? Not everybody that looks up into heaven and says, Lord, Lord's going there. Well, who is? Jesus said, he who does the will of my Father in heaven. Think about it this way. It was Ralph Waldo Emerson who once said, gentlemen, I cannot hear what you say for listening to what you are. You know, we could adapt that just a little bit. We could say, I cannot hear what you say, Christian, for listening to what you are. And so are we in Christ? Have we changed our carnal mind to a spiritual mindset? And then, my friend, are we being transformed into the image of Jesus and his teaching every day? Now let's ask a third question. What is the mark? It's the Spirit of Christ. It's the Spirit of God. It's that brand on the Christian. Do I have that mark? We've seen how we get that mark. Now let's ask another question. How do I wear the brand? What does that mark look like? You know, every brand, what's amazing about a brand is that they're all unique. Every brand can be immediately delineated and separated from every other brand. You can have a field full of cattle, and one cattle have a different brand out there, and you can tell it from every other one out there. The mark is unique. It separates. And so we ask, what does that, if we want to know how do I wear the brand, I've got to ask, what does that mark look like? Let's take our Bible and let's see exactly what it looks like. Look in your Bible in Galatians chapter 5, and I want you to see specifically how we can know if we're wearing the Maker's mark. Look in Galatians chapter 5, and I want you to see what Paul says about this mark and this brand. Notice these words, verse 22 through 24. The Bible says, but the fruit of the Spirit is love, joy, peace, long-suffering, kindness, goodness, faithfulness, gentleness, self-control. Against such, there is no law. Now watch this. And those who are Christ, been marked by Christ, have crucified the flesh with its passions and desires. If we live in the Spirit, let us also walk in the Spirit. So what does the brand look like? That brand contains some really amazing characteristics that Jesus ultimately possessed. That brand is all about love. Let all that you do be done out of love. 1 Corinthians 16, verse 14. That brand is a joyous brand. Rejoice in the Lord always. And again, I say rejoice. That brand is a brand of peace. That mark is a peaceful mark. Let the peace of God rule in your hearts. Philippians chapter 4, verses 6 through 8. That brand is long-suffering. We are not quick to give up. We're not quick to give in. We're like God in 2 Peter 3, verse 9, who is slow concerning his promises. He's long-suffering toward us. That mark identifies kindness. Be kind to one another. Ephesians chapter 4, verse number 32. That mark carries with it a goodness. Not that we are better than everybody else. Not that we think we're inherent. No. But we realize we're to be holy, as he who called you is holy. That brand carries with it an idea of faithfulness, gentleness, and self-control. And my friend, when I think about what this mark looks like, you can't help but hear the words that Paul says next. Those who are Christ, listen to these words, have crucified the flesh and they are now walking in the Spirit. Friend, if I've got the brand, it's no longer about me. Think about Paul in Galatians 2, verse 20. Paul said, I've been crucified with Christ. It's no longer I who live. Christ lives in me, and the life which I now live in the flesh, I live by faith in the Son of God who loved me and gave himself for me. And so when I think about being a Christian, I think about, am I really following the law of God? Have I really crucified the flesh. What does that mean? The Christian recognizes his life, his body, and everything that he is belongs to God. 1 Corinthians 6, verses 19 and 20, Paul says, do you not know that the temple of God, that the Spirit of God in you, and you are the temple of God, you are not your own. What do you mean I'm not my own? You were bought at a price. Okay, now what? Therefore, glorify God in your body and in your spirit. Listen to this, which are his. What's that mean? When Jesus said in Luke 9:23, if any man desires to come after me, let him deny himself, take up his cross daily, and follow me. Friend, I committed to doing that. I'm no longer living for the next fleshly high, the next lust, or the next passion. Life is no longer being lived about me. As we mentioned earlier, we could adapt Ralph Waldo Emerson's quote to say this, Christian, I cannot hear what you say for listening to what you are. And so we ask you today, do you have the Maker's mark on you? That means, is the Spirit of God, the Spirit of Christ, the Holy Spirit living in you as God's Word and God's teaching lives in you? Have you obeyed the gospel, and are you walking the way that you ought to walk? And how do you represent, and how do you carry that brand? My friend, it's sad to say that some Christians, some people who claim to be children of God are actually maligning that brand by the way they live their life. They're no different than people of the world. They talk like people of the world. They act like people of the world. They do the sinful things that people of the world do. They may attend assembly somewhere on Sunday morning, but that brand is maligned by the way they live their life. Let's make sure that if we're children of God, we represent that brand well. Let's make sure that the works of the flesh aren't in our life, and that my life is filled with the fruit of the Spirit. Do I really have the kind of love for God and love for others that I ought to have? Is my life representative of the joy of Christianity? Being a Christian is the best thing ever. Does my life represent that? Do I try every day to have the peace and the joy and the happiness and the, do I have the self-control? Here's the hard part. Can I say no to myself? And can I say yes to Jesus? And so, my friend, we ask you, have you obeyed the gospel? Are you a child of God? There is nothing greater in all the world than having the Spirit of Christ in you. If you don't have that, we want to encourage you to do that. Maybe you're thinking to yourself, man, I want to be a Christian. I want to live for something better than just me. I want to give up that old fleshly, carnal mindset, and I want to have a life that has the things you're talking about today. Friend, if you haven't done that, the Bible very clearly tells us how. In Acts chapter 2, as Peter stood up with the 11, he proclaimed that Jesus was the Messiah. Acts 2 verse 36, he said, therefore let all the house of Israel know assuredly, God has made this Jesus whom you crucified, both Lord and Christ. And they responded they were cut to the heart, and they cried out, men and brethren, what shall we do? Friend, you've got to be cut to the heart. By that we mean you've got to feel a sense of sorrow and shame for that old fleshly life, that old carnal mindset. Are you tired of that? Are you ashamed of that? Are you ready to give that up and turn from it? Then let's do what Peter said next. In response to their question, men and brethren, what shall we do? Peter said, repent and let every one of you be baptized in the name of Jesus Christ for the remission of your sins. And the text tells us those who gladly received his word were baptized, and God added to the church daily those who are being saved. My friend, do you believe?

0: Could you be buried with him in baptism where you contact his death? Romans 6, 1 through 4. Friend, if you've not done that, don't put it off. Don't procrastinate. Don't delay. There's nothing greater than having the Spirit of God in our life every day. And so we want to encourage you to become a child of God. Maybe you're a child of God and you haven't been wearing that brand well. Maybe you know. You've been places, you've done things, you've said things that aren't right. It's never too late to come home. God wants you to come back. We love you. We want you to be right with God. And our hope and prayer is that every one of us will live in a way that pleases God. Please join us next time as we study more about God's teaching. 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We do that through TV, internet, free media, and streaming. Our motto truly is to take the whole gospel to the whole world, and we believe in having a book, chapter, and verse for everything we say and do. And unlike many religious programs today, we're concerned about lost souls, not your wallet. The gospel
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0: the Churches of Christ present Bible talk.
1: The Hebrews writer wrote, "And let us consider how to stir up one another to love and good works," Hebrews 10:24. This passage is just one of many which highlights that fellow Christians have a responsibility to one another, a responsibility to stir one another to love and to good works. Sadly, such care and concern is not always shown, and perhaps many have forgotten that we are to care for and to watch for one another. This truth was made evident from the time that Cain asked the question,

Hello again, and thank you for joining us for our study of God's Word today. It's our prayer and ultimate aim always to be pleasing to God by preaching the truth of His Word. Today I pray for open hearts, open ears, and open Bibles as we study together. As always, I want to personally thank you for giving me this opportunity to study God's Word with you today. Am I my brother's keeper? This is a question as old as the first two brothers to ever walk on the earth. It's a question that beckons, what are my responsibilities to my brothers and sisters? Do I have any responsibility or obligation to their safekeeping? Do I have a responsibility to know where they are and how they're living and what it is that they might be doing? Well, in many respects, the answer is yes. And so as we look through our Bibles, we find all the admonitions to love one another with a pure heart fervently, to exhort one another, to build each other up as members of the body of Christ, to reprove, rebuke, and exhort, to bring each other into the will of God. And all of these are a testament to this very fact that we are to care for each other. One of the clearest verses in this regard is Hebrews 10 and verse 24, as I mentioned a moment ago. The Hebrews writer said, let us consider how to stir up one another to love and good works. In other words, it should be part of my regular thought process to take consideration as to how I might stir up my brothers and sisters in Christ to do that which is good. We're responsible for each other as part of the law of Christ. Galatians 6, 1 and 2. Paul said, if a man be overtaken in a fault, ye which are spiritual, restore such a one in the spirit of meekness, considering yourself, lest ye also be tempted. Bear ye one another's burdens, and so fulfill the law of Christ. Friends, we have a responsibility to know where our brothers and sisters are and if they're okay. And if we fall into this, if we fail in this responsibility, then terrible things can certainly take place. We're going to start today by looking at a few examples of those who failed to watch for their brothers. And so notice with me some of these examples today. The Bible is, of course, full of examples, both good and bad. We want to emulate those good examples, but then we also want to learn from those negative examples so that we might avoid repeating the same mistakes. The examples that we're going to consider at this time are examples which we want to avoid. We want to see what they did and observe it so that we can avoid making the same mistakes. When we think about this question, am I my brother's keeper, we really should begin right there with Cain and Abel in Genesis chapter 4. And unfortunately, instead of Cain watching for his brother and caring for his brother, Cain slew his brother. As I mentioned, Cain is the first to ever ask the question of our focus today, am I my brother's keeper? Now, you know the story of Cain and Abel well in Genesis chapter 4, how that they had both brought an offering before God, and God had respect to Abel's offering, but not to Cain's. And there's some debate about why that might be, but the Hebrews writer in Hebrews chapter 11 simply tells us that Abel's was offered by faith. And I would submit to you that means that Abel did it according to what God had prescribed for them to do, while Cain did not. And in the context itself, because of this, Cain grows angry and he slays his brother. Now, in this sense, not only had Cain failed in watching for the safety of his brother, but he is actually the one responsible for his brother's downfall, for his brother's death. Notice with me Genesis 4 and verses 10 and 11 and God's reply to what had taken place. It says, and he said, what hast thou done? The voice of thy brother's blood crieth unto me from the ground. And now art thou cursed from the earth, which hath opened her mouth to receive thy brother's blood from thy hand. In verse 9, the Lord had said unto Cain, where is Abel thy brother? And he said, I know not, am I my brother's keeper? And God's response to him shows that not only was he responsible for keeping his brother, but that God was also aware of the fact that Cain had killed his brother. And God said, this thing is terrible. Instead of watching for his brother, Cain slew his brother.
Fast forward some time in our Old Testament, in the book of Genesis, to Genesis chapter 37. And here we find 10 brothers selling their other brother into slavery, into service. The 10 sons of Jacob selling their brother Joseph into slavery. Now again, this is a story that's very familiar to us. But you'll remember that Joseph, through the course of his life, had caused a great deal of jealousy among his brothers, as he was not only able to have visions and dreams, which he declared to them, but also because he had been his father's favorite. His father had made him that coat of many colors, and if you could put yourself in their shoes, they've watched their brother walk around in front of them wearing this coat and just sort of advertising every day, hey, I'm Dad's favorite. And it caused such great jealousy and hatred in the hearts of his brothers that by the time we get to Genesis chapter 37, they're ready to kill him. Notice with me Genesis 37, and we want to highlight verses 31 and 32 of this particular chapter. It's here that we read, "And they took Joseph's coat and killed a kid of the goats and dipped the coat in blood. And they sent the coat of many colors, and they brought it to their father and said, 'This have we found. Know now whether it be thy son's coat or no.'" These verses highlight the deception of his brothers. But what I want you to notice are the pronouns that they choose to use. They took Joseph's coat, and when they come to their father, verse 32, they sent the coat of many colors, brought it to their father, and said, "This have we found. Know now whether it be thy son's coat or no." Notice that they don't ask the question to their father, "Examine this coat and see if it be our brother's coat." No, no. They said, "Examine this and see if it is thy son's coat." It's interesting that in their words you see the same kind of disdain that Cain had developed for Abel. They took their brother and threw him into a pit, prepared to kill him, really, until Reuben steps in. They had every intention of actually repeating Cain's transgression until Reuben steps in and says, "Let's not kill him, let's just sell him." And when they should have been watching for their brother, they sold him into slavery. A third example I think about is that of just the prior generation. You know, Joseph is sold by his 10 brothers into slavery, but if you just back up one generation, you find their father, Jacob, swindled his brother. In Genesis chapters 25 and 27, again, another example, a Bible story we've heard from the time that we were children about how Jacob had swindled Esau out of his birthright. Now, we often point out, and rightfully so, that Esau never should have given up a permanent inheritance for a temporary satisfaction. Remember that when Jacob comes to Esau, he's been in the wilderness, he's hungry, and Jacob has made this stew, this porridge, some call it, and Esau sold his birthright so that he might satisfy his hunger. And that's a great lesson all on its own. You should never trade a permanent inheritance for a temporary satisfaction. We should think about that when it comes to heaven. We should never give up our inheritance, our home in heaven, to satisfy our temporary hungers and pleasures here upon the earth. But in this context, there's not only that lesson to be learned from Esau giving up that inheritance, but I also believe that there's a great lesson to be learned from what Jacob did to him. You know, we might miss this sometimes, but think about how terrible it was on the part of Jacob to swindle his brother out of his inheritance in his moment of weakness. His brother was weak. His brother was in need of assistance. And instead of strengthening him, instead of helping him, he swindled him and stole his birthright. Friends, we don't want to repeat that kind of mistake, that kind of attitude. One final example before we move on, and it's the example of the elder brother in the parable of the prodigal son in Luke chapter 15, where the elder brother shunned the penitent prodigal.
Again, very familiar parable to us, perhaps maybe one of the most familiar, how this young man had demanded his inheritance from his father, took his journey into the far country where he wasted his substance on riotous living. A famine arose in the land and he began to be in want, joined himself to a citizen of that country, was so desperate that we read about him being in the pig's pen, actually contemplating, thinking about eating the same slop that the pigs were eating, when he remembers his father's house. And he says, I will go to my father and say, I'm no more worthy to be called thy son. Make me as one of thy hired servants. Of course, you know, the father runs out. He meets him, puts a robe on his back, a ring on his hand, shoes on his feet, brings him back, and he tells the servants, kill the fatted calf and celebrate, because my son, which is dead, is alive again. And while the father rejoices, and while the house rejoices, he's got an older brother who's not rejoicing. Notice with me in Luke 15, a few verses, beginning at verse 24. We read the father's statement, as I mentioned, for this my son was dead and is alive again. He was lost and is found, and they, the father and the household, they began to be merry. But now notice verse 27. And he said unto him, thy brother is come. That is, now he's speaking to the elder brother. Thy brother is come, and thy father hath killed the fatted calf, because he hath received him safe and sound. The servants have gone to the other brother and said, hey, your brother's back at home. Your brother that was dead and was lost has been found. He's alive again, and we're celebrating. Verse 30, the elder son's response to his father, he says, but as soon as this thy son was come, which hath devoured thy living with harlots, thou hast killed for him the fatted calf. Again, just as we noticed the way that Joseph's brother said, thy son, that's what this elder brother does too. This elder brother doesn't even acknowledge him as his own brother. Not to mention the fact that the elder brother never makes any effort to go to the far country and try to save his brother. There's no indication in the parable that he ever does anything to try to bring his brother back. And when his brother who was dead and lost is found and alive and is back at home, he won't even go into the feast. His brother should have been just as elated as everyone else in the house, but instead, he seems to be sort of envious of the attention and angry that his brother has been welcomed back home. Now, friends, I would submit to you that in this moment, his brother has never been more vulnerable and humble than in this moment. And when he should have cared for him, he shunned him. Four examples of four brothers who should have been watching for the safekeeping of their brethren, and instead they all chose to do otherwise. Cain slew his brother. Joseph's brother sold him. Jacob swindled his brother. And the elder brother shunned the prodigal. What does that mean for us? Well, we need to make an examination from those examples, because these should have been keepers of their brethren. And if we don't learn from their mistakes, then we might fail in our responsibility to be keepers of our brethren. We must learn from them to be keepers of one another, spiritually speaking. We have an obligation to keep one another, to watch after and protect one another spiritually. Our fellowship is a fellowship that declares we are our brother's keeper. And if we fail to take on this responsibility, then we may contribute to our brethren being slain like Abel. Maybe not physically, but spiritually. 1 Peter 5 and verse 8, Peter said, we have an adversary, the devil, who's walking about as a roaring lion, seeking whom he may devour. There is spiritual death on the horizon for so many. And if we don't do anything about it, we might leave them out there to be slain like Abel. In 1 John 3, in verses 11 through 15, John actually relates our obligation to love one another to the example of Cain. He says, for this is the message that you heard from the beginning, that we should love one another, not as Cain, who was that wicked one and slew his brother. And wherefore slew he him? Because his own works were evil and his brother's righteous?
Marvel not, my brethren, if the world hates you. We know that we have passed from death unto life because we love the brethren. He that loveth not his brother abideth in death. Whosoever hateth his brother is a murderer. And ye know that no murderer hath eternal life abiding in him. John takes that very example of Cain and says, don't be like him. Instead, love your brother. Protect him. And love him like you love God. Friends, what an amazing testament it is when you find a body of believers, a body of the body of Christ where there is love, sincere and pure love one for another. But if we don't have that, then we leave each other out to be slain like Abel. We might also not only leave each other to be slain like Abel, but if we don't care for each other, then some of our brethren might be sold like Joseph. Again, not necessarily physically speaking, but spiritually sold into the service of sin. Romans 6, verses 16 and 17 tells us that to whomever we yield ourselves servants to obey, his servants we are, whether of sin unto to death or of righteousness unto life. Friends, we've got to be careful about being sold into the service of sin. If we don't watch for each other, we might be swindled like Esau by the promises of sin. You know, sin has its pleasure. Sin has its promises. You watch any television and you'll see commercials where people are engaged in sinful activity, and it just seems to be the best life that one could possibly live because sin has its pleasure. Sin has its promises. But its pleasures only last for a season, and its promises always fail. 2 Timothy 4 and verse 2, part of the reason that Paul told Timothy to preach the word, be instant in season, out of season, reprove, rebuke, exhort with all longsuffering and doctrine, because the time will come when they will not endure sound doctrine, but shall heap to themselves teachers having itching ears. They would be turned away from the truth and turned unto fables. If we cease to preach the word, if we cease to watch for each other's souls, we might be swindled by sin. And then finally, friends, if we don't watch for and care for each other, we might find ourselves shunned like the prodigal. And sadly, this takes place far too often in the Lord's body, where someone in true humility and meekness comes to repent, and you'll hear someone say something like, well, I forgive them, but... Well, you know the old expression, anything that comes before the word but, you might as well just throw away. We've got to get away from the business of I forgive, but, and just stick with the I forgive. We must avoid the attitude of the elder brother. In the two parables leading up to the parable of the prodigal son, you had a shepherd who found the sheep that was lost and they rejoiced. You had the widow who found her money, the missing piece, and they rejoiced. The father and the servants rejoice. And the elder brother should have rejoiced as well. When someone repents and comes back home, our soul attitude should be that of rejoicing because they've come home. Friends, we must take responsibility to be one another's keeper. How can we do that? Our third point today, the emphasis for us, how can we put this into practice? There's three things that I believe are essential to doing this. If we're going to grow in the bond of fellowship and be our brother's keeper, we must, number one, embrace. We must embrace our responsibility to keep one another. Have you ever thought to ask the question, why did God ask Cain where Abel was? It's not that God didn't know, so why ask Cain, where's your brother? He asked Cain so that Cain might come to the realization that we must come to, and that is he had a responsibility to the well-being of his brother. It wasn't just up to God to watch out for Abel. It wasn't just up to Adam and Eve to watch out for Abel. Cain had a responsibility in that respect too. Why bring in the elder brother from the parable of the prodigal? You know, was the celebration of the father and the rest of the house not enough? Did it really matter that this one brother had not come in to celebrate his brother's coming home? Why even send for him? Because he had a responsibility to his brother. It wasn't enough for just the father and the rest of the household. He had a responsibility too. And friends, too often times we shirk from our responsibility with things like, well, it's the elder's job to watch for their souls, or
We hired a preacher to go visit and to encourage and to do all of that kind of stuff. And while that may be true, every individual has a responsibility. Every individual in the body of Christ has a responsibility to watch for one another. Secondly, we must engage with as many as we can. I think it's good for us to have one or two really close friends. You know, Paul had Barnabas and Timothy. Jesus often took with him Peter, James, and John as sort of his inner circle, so to speak. And that's all fine. Everybody needs that go-to person. But when possible, we also need to engage with as many as we can, because it's going to be hard for me to truly care for you or for you to truly care for me if we've not been engaged with each other in each other's lives. And don't wait for someone to come and engage with you. It may be that they're at a low point spiritually or emotionally. And so make yourself available. Go to them and engage with one another. And then number three, we must be ready to encourage. Seek to be a Barnabas. Be the one who puts your arm around someone. Be the one who journeys with them. Be the one who stands up for them. Be the one who encourages them. And this we want to do daily. Hebrews 10, 24 and 25. You know, it's a sad day in the church when the only time we think about each other is when we're at services. And if we can go all week without thinking about our brethren even once, we may need to take a step back and examine our priorities. Am I my brother's keeper? It's a question almost as old as time. The answer has been the same from the first time it was asked, even until now. The answer is yes. If we're going to grow in the bond of fellowship, if we're going to truly help one another and fulfill the law of Christ, we must be embracing this role, engaging with one another, and encouraging one another daily. Let us do our very best to watch for, care for, and help one another go to heaven. I pray that today's lesson has been a blessing to you. Thank you so much for tuning in, and God bless.

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Are you searching for a place to worship God like you find in the Bible? Do you have questions about your eternity? Would you like to know more about God's plan for you? Let me encourage you to visit a Church of Christ near you today. And if you're interested in learning more about the Lord's Church, we also offer free material. 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Box 40, Fayette, Alabama, 35555. Simply include the program number, and we'll be happy to send that to you completely free of charge. Thank you again for tuning in, and may God bless you richly in your walk with Him.

0: the people continued listening to his sermon, and they interrupted Peter, and they said, "What shall we do?" Now, Peter has already said, whoever calls on the name of the Lord will be saved. In essence, they are saying, explain that. What do we need to do? In Acts 2:38, Peter says, let every one of you repent and be baptized in the name of Jesus Christ for the remission of sins. We need to let the Bible define its own terms. Mm-hmm. People hear the idea, whosoever shall call upon the name of the Lord, that must mean prayer, call upon the name of the Lord. That's not the way the Bible defines it.
1: No, and if you think Acts 22:16, I just say, please, if you disagree with us, go study that verse. Paul's already prayed for 3 days, and yet Ananias says, arise, be baptized, and wash away your sins, calling on the name of the Lord. So Ananias gives us, through the inspiration of the Holy Spirit, and Paul is speaking, he's saying, look, calling on the name of the Lord is not prayer, because he hasn't done it yet. Right. Calling on the name of the Lord is arising and being baptized, and that's how you wash away your sins.
2: 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Thanks for watching, and we are glad that you're here.

We hear a lot today about the signs of the times. Earthquakes, volcanoes, hurricanes, worldwide famine, wars, and rumors of wars. What does it all mean? Are we living in the end times?

Already we've learned last week that Bible prophecy often speaks of the last days. And the last days does not refer to a time just before the end, but it began 2,000 years ago with the pouring out of the Holy Spirit, and it will continue until Christ comes again. Christ will not come at the beginning of the last days, but the very last day of the last days. Whenever there's an international crisis or a military conflict or famine or earthquake, there are those who see it as a sign of the end of the world. But let's ask, will there be signs of the end times? Can we know by seeing these signs that the Lord is about to come? Is the Lord going to come in our generation? Well, throughout these last days, there have been those who have claimed to know when Jesus is coming again. Their predictions have largely been based upon the teachings of Jesus in Matthew 24. And yet, one by one, they've all failed in their predictions. We should not be surprised, because the Bible teaches us that there will be no signs of the end times. Let's take a look at Matthew chapter 24 together this morning, and let's see just what it's all about. Let's notice in the first two verses where it says, "Then Jesus went out and departed from the temple, and his disciples came up to show him the buildings of the temple. And Jesus said to them, 'Do you not see all these things? Assuredly, I say to you, not one stone shall be left here upon another that shall not be thrown down.'" Jesus here speaks of the destruction of the temple. And he prophesies that that temple that then stood there in Jerusalem in the first century would be utterly destroyed. Now, the disciples, they wanted to know when this would happen. Look at verse 3. "Now, as he sat on the Mount of Olives, the disciples came to him privately, saying, 'Tell us, when will these things be? And what will be the sign of your coming and of the end of the age?'" They thought that this would not happen until Jesus came at the end of the world. But we're going to see they were wrong. This prophecy that Jesus spoke concerning the destruction of the temple in Jerusalem was actually fulfilled in A.D. 70 by the Roman army, just about 40 years after Jesus gave this prophecy in Matthew 24. The Roman commander Titus, according to the historian Josephus, quote, "gave orders that they should now demolish the whole city and temple. It was laid so completely even with the ground by those who dug it up from the foundation that there was nothing left to make those believe who came hither that it had ever been inhabited." And so what Jesus said in about 30 A.D. here in Matthew chapter 24 was completely fulfilled in 70 A.D. when the Romans destroyed the temple there in Jerusalem. We're not looking for that to happen. It already was fulfilled. In Jesus' answer to his disciples concerning the destruction of Jerusalem and when that would happen, he first deals with the impending destruction of Jerusalem and then the signs that would precede that event, not the end of the world. We look in verse 4. "And Jesus answered and said to him, 'Take heed that no one deceives you.'" And he goes on talking about the various signs that would happen before the destruction of Jerusalem in 70 A.D. And then he told them that there would be no signs to indicate his coming at the end of the world. This is what we find in verse 35 when he says, "Heaven and earth will pass away, but my words will by no means pass away." Let's look at it a little bit closer. Let's go back and look at all of the signs which the Lord mentioned beginning in verse 4 of Matthew 24. Jesus said, answered and said to them, "Take heed that no one deceives you. For many will come in my name, saying, 'I am the Christ,' and will deceive many. And you'll hear of wars and rumors of wars. See that you are not troubled. For all these things must come to pass, but the end is not yet." That is, the end of the temple and the end of the world. These are things that would precede that. Notice further, "For nation will rise against nation, kingdom against kingdom, and there'll be famines and pestilences and earthquakes in various places. All these are the beginning of sorrows.
And then they'll deliver you up to tribulation and kill you, and you'll be hated by all nations for my name's sake. And then many will be offended, will betray one another, and will hate one another. And then many false prophets will rise up and deceive many. And because lawlessness will abound, the love of many will grow cold. But he who endures to the end shall be saved. And this gospel of the kingdom will be preached in all the world as witness to all the nations. And then the end will come. Every one of these signs took place before the destruction of Jerusalem in 70 A.D. We saw there were many false prophets among God's people there in the first century, and they were trying to turn the people away. You can read in history about the famines and the earthquakes and the pestilences that took place during that generation. And we can also read about the horrible tribulation and persecution that the church had to deal with. Just read through the book of Acts. And read Colossians 1:23, where the Apostle Paul said that the gospel had been preached to the whole creation under heaven. All of these signs you read here in Matthew 24 were not signs telling us of the generation before the end of the world, but signs of that generation before the destruction of Jerusalem in 70 A.D. And then look what he says in verse 15 when he speaks of the desolation of abomination. Here it says, "Therefore, when you see the abomination of desolation spoken of by Daniel the prophet standing in the holy place, whoever reads, let him understand." The desolation that Daniel spoke of way back in Daniel chapter 9 is about the destruction of the temple in the city of Jerusalem. He says the desolation was in the holy place, that is, in the temple of God, there in the city of Jerusalem. What is this talking about? Well, if you look at the parallel in Luke chapter 21 and verse 20, you'll see how Luke interprets this abomination in the holy place. Luke chapter 21, verse 20. "But when you see Jerusalem surrounded by armies, then know that its desolation is near." This obviously refers to the Romans who besieged, who surrounded Jerusalem, and then finally came in to destroy the temple in 70 A.D. Let me give you another quote from Josephus, the Jewish historian. He said, "And now the Romans, upon burning of the holy house itself and of the buildings round about it, brought their incense to the temple and set them over against its eastern gate, and there did they offer sacrifices to them." All of this confirms what Daniel had said long ago in Daniel chapter 9, verses 24 through 27. Where you see Daniel connects the desolation of Jerusalem with Christ's first coming, with his crucifixion, and the people of the prince, namely Titus, the Roman commander, and not at his second coming and the end of the world. Let me go back with you this morning and read Daniel chapter 9. I want to look at it with you here. Daniel chapter 9, where we read of what we might call the 70 weeks prophecy, because he breaks down the history that would follow into 70 weeks of years. But this is what it says, Daniel chapter 9, beginning in verse 24. 70 weeks are determined for your people and for your holy city. So God is talking here through Daniel about his people and about the holy city. And he also says, "To finish the transgression, to make an end of sins, to make reconciliation for iniquity, to bring an everlasting righteousness, to seal up vision and prophecy, and to anoint the most holy." These all have reference to the coming of Jesus Christ and how it would bring an end to sin with his suffering at the cross. And then verse 25, he says, "Know therefore and understand that from the going forth of the command to restore and build Jerusalem until Messiah, the Prince, there shall be 7 weeks and 62 weeks. The street shall be built again and the wall, even in troublesome times." And so Daniel looks ahead to that time when the then destroyed temple in Jerusalem would be rebuilt. And this all happened centuries before Christ, and the city was restored. After that, the Messiah, the Prince, would come.
And then we read in verse 26, "And after the 62 weeks, Messiah shall be cut off, but not for himself. And the people of the prince who is to come shall destroy the city and the sanctuary." Daniel now points us to when Christ does come, when he's cut off, when he's put to death. And then after that, the people of the prince, Titus, that Roman commander, would then destroy the city and the sanctuary. So as you can see, in Matthew chapter 24, as here in Daniel chapter 9, Jesus is talking about his first coming. And he's talking about how he would die for the sins of the world, and how not long after that, this Roman commander would destroy the city of Jerusalem, would destroy the holy temple there in Jerusalem. All of that took place. All of those signs leading up to it. And then here come the Roman armies and surround Jerusalem. All that took place in 70 AD, a long time ago. Now, as we read on in Matthew chapter 24, we come to verse 16, and we see Jesus' instructions and how that he was speaking again of the destruction of Jerusalem, not the end of the world. Look here in verse 16. He said, "When you see this desolation, when you see these armies surrounding the city," he says, "then let those who are in Judea flee to the mountains. Let him who is on the housetop not go down to take anything out of his house. And let him who is in the field not go back to get his clothes. But woe to those who are pregnant and to those who are nursing babies in those days. And pray that your flight may not be in winter on the Sabbath. For then there will be great tribulation such as has not been since the beginning of the world until this time, no, nor ever shall be. And unless those days were shortened, no flesh would be saved. But for the elect's sake, those days will be shortened." It's obvious here from these instructions of Jesus that there'll be no place to run. There'll be no time to take things out of your house or go back and get clothes. You've got to get out of there immediately or you're going to be destroyed in the destruction of Jerusalem. But when the Lord comes the second time, it's not going to matter whether you flee here, you flee there. You cannot escape that judgment. And you'll also notice here, it's not going to matter if you're pregnant or you're nursing, if it's winter or if it's on the Sabbath when the world ends, because nobody will escape on that day. Jesus is talking not about the end of the world and his final coming, but he's talking here about coming in judgment on Jerusalem, on that city, on that temple there, 70 AD. And you'll also notice that he speaks of a great tribulation. And what a terrible time that will be, such as has not been since the beginning of the world until this time, no, nor ever shall be. The point is that after that destruction, that horrible day, there'll still be time left. Otherwise, he wouldn't have said those days would not have had to be shortened if they were at the end of time. Those days were shortened because continued war would have spread throughout the land, making it impossible for Christians to escape. But you know, following Christ's instructions here, they fled to a place called Pella, according to the historian Eusebius. And there's no evidence that any Christians were killed or captured by the Romans in the siege of Jerusalem in 70 AD. The Jews, on the other hand, they sought safety within the walls of the city. And 1,100,000 died, 97,000 were enslaved. Indeed, it was a horrible, terrible tribulation, a judgment of God upon his people for rejecting the Christ and for rejecting the gospel. So what have we seen here in Matthew 24? We have seen Jesus talk about the destruction of the temple. We have seen the signs leading up to that time. And we have seen the abomination of desolation spoken of by Daniel that was associated with the first coming of Christ, not the second coming of Christ, when the Roman armies would surround the city and destroy that place. We've seen Jesus' instructions to get out of there, to flee from that place so that you can escape. But now let's go a little bit further and let's look at verse 23 through 28. Here it says, "Then if anyone says to you, 'Look, here is the Christ,' or 'There,' do not believe it, for false Christ and false prophets will rise and show great signs and wonders to deceive, if possible, even the elect.
See, I've told you beforehand. And therefore, if they say to you, look, he's in the desert, do not go out. Or look, he's in the inner room, do not believe it. For as the lightning comes from the east and flashes to the west, so also will the coming of the Son of Man be. For wherever the carcass is, there the eagles will be gathered together. Here we see Jesus warning a false Christ. If they say they're here, they're there, don't believe it. Well, that fits perfectly with the destruction of Jerusalem in 70 A.D. But Jesus' warning of false Christ shows that he was speaking of that destruction, not the end of the world, because then it won't matter. That'll be the end of everything. And when Jesus comes, he makes it clear, you're going to know that Jesus has come. Nobody will be able to deceive you. It'll be like lightning from the east and to the west. Everybody will see it when Jesus comes at the end of the world. Revelation chapter 1 and verse 7. Let's read it together. We see where the fact is that it will not be a secret coming, and it will not be something that anybody could ever deceive you about. No, you'll know it. Revelation chapter 1 verse 7. Behold, he's coming with clouds, and every eye will see him, even they who pierced him, and all the tribes of the earth will mourn because of him. Even so, amen. Now, it's right here at Matthew 24 that we come to a most difficult paragraph in the chapter. It's because people fail to realize the use of apocalyptic language. Jesus here in Matthew 24, beginning in verse 29, will use apocalyptic language, a highly figurative language, to describe God's judgment upon the Jewish nation and their fall at Jerusalem, not the end of the world. Let's read it together. Verse 29. Immediately after the tribulation of those days, the sun will be darkened and the moon will not give its light. The stars will fall from heaven and the powers of the heavens will be shaken. And then the sign of the Son of Man will appear in heaven. And then all the tribes of the earth will mourn. And they'll see the Son of Man coming on the clouds of heaven with power and great glory. And he'll send his angels with a great sound of a trumpet. And they'll gather together his elect from the four winds from one end of heaven to the other. Now that sounds like the end of the world. But this is apocalyptic language. And this is the language of the prophets of old. We've seen this same kind of thing over and over again from many of the Old Testament prophets, speaking of a removing of the moon and the stars and a turning of the moon to blood and the signs in the heavens. And so I want you to notice some of that so you can get a feel for this kind of language. I'm going to go back to Isaiah chapter 13 and verse 10. Isaiah chapter 13 and verse 10. Here it says, for the stars of heaven and their constellations will not give their light. The sun will be darkened in its going forth. The moon will not cause its light to shine. Sounds very similar to the language used in Matthew 24. But what is Isaiah 13 talking about? Well, according to the very first verse, it's talking about the burden against Babylon, how God would destroy that great empire, how it would bring it down. There would be a removal of that government. And so when you read in the prophets about the removing of the stars and the changes in our space, we understand that this is a figurative way of talking about the removing of a nation or the removing of a government. We see it in Isaiah chapter 19. Look in verse 1. The burden against Egypt is what we're talking about here. Behold, the Lord rides on a swift cloud and will come into Egypt. The eyes of Egypt will totter at his presence. The heart of Egypt will melt in its midst. God would bring judgment upon Egypt. He would discipline that nation. And he did that in history. But it's spoken of him as coming in the clouds, just as in Matthew 24. Jesus came, and he came in judgment upon Israel, upon their city, upon their temple, to show God's displeasure with them and their rejection of the Christ. Look at it in Isaiah chapter 34 and verse 4. And let's notice the language it's used there. Again, it's very similar to that of Matthew 24. Here it says,
all the host of heaven shall be dissolved, and the heaven shall be rolled up like a scroll. All their hosts shall fall down as the leaf falls from the vine, as a fruit falling from a fig tree. Here's God's judgment on some of the other nations that had been the enemies of God's people and how they would fall and be judged in history. Those things took place. But the heavens and the stars didn't literally and actually fall. It wasn't the end of the world. Look at it in Ezekiel. Ezekiel also uses often this apocalyptic language, this highly figurative language, when it speaks of the falling of nations, empires, of God's judgment upon others. Here in Ezekiel chapter 32, again, he's talking about one of Israel's longtime enemies, Egypt. Ezekiel 32, verse 7 and verse 8. When I put out your light, I'll cover the heavens and make its stars dark. I'll cover the sun with a cloud, and the moon shall not give her light. All the bright lights of the heavens I'll make dark over you and bring darkness upon your land, says the Lord God. And we could read on in Joel chapter 2 about Judah, in Amos chapter 8 and verse 9 about Israel. This is quite common in the prophets to speak of God's judgment upon nations. And so here in Matthew 24, when we see the Son of Man coming and we see the stars falling, the moon turning to blood, it was a sign of the fact that the Son of Man was reigning in heaven. Literally, according to Matthew 24, verse 40, and then shall appear the sign of the Son of Man in heaven. This is saying that Jesus Christ, though they rejected him, was still ruling and reigning in heaven on high. And when Jerusalem fell, when the temple was destroyed, it was a demonstration to the world of God's judgment upon these people who rejected their Messiah, the Christ, the Savior of the world. Jesus spoke all these things so that they would know the time for the fulfillment of his prophecy concerning the destruction of the temple in Jerusalem, not the end of the world. We're not finished with this chapter yet. We'll have to come back next week and we'll learn some more about when Jerusalem fell, but when the end of the world will take place. So I hope that you will stay tuned, that you'll continue to tune in here to the Truth and Love each week, and that if we can help you towards heaven today, that you'll let us know, because that's what we want to do.

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If you have any questions, comments, or requests, if you'd like a personal home Bible study or special prayers, if you'd like to order today's lesson or any other lesson on CD, DVD, or in manuscript form, let me encourage you to write The Truth in Love at P.O. Box 865, Hearst, Texas, 76053. You may email us at request at TT.

A society is built upon the trust it places in its citizens. We trust them to tell the truth in court, on contracts, and in everyday conversations. When that trust fails, society crumbles. When people violate social trust through bearing false witness, it jeopardizes the social contract. No wonder the Ten Commandments includes, "You shall not bear false witness against your neighbor," Exodus 20:16. The breakdown of trust leads to division and selfishness, wickedness, and even lies. Jeremiah lamented, "Let everyone beware of his neighbor and put no trust in his brother, for every brother is a deceiver," Jeremiah 9:4. The most egregious travesty of human justice ever, the crucifixion, happened through worthless men bearing false witness against Jesus, Matthew 26:59. If truth brings unity, then false witnesses bring division. When God's people are divided, they are weak and ineffective. Therefore, God hates a false witness who breathes out lies. Proverbs 6:16-19.

All right, let's open our Bibles to the book of Philemon. We're going to move now to session three for the series, simply entitled Christian Persuasion. I don't know, and I'm not saying there isn't another, but I do not know of another place in all of Holy Writ to which one might more profitably direct his or her attention if they want to learn about this topic. If you and I want to know more about persuasion, and particularly how we as Christians should pursue it, should employ it in our daily lives, and particularly in our ministries, Philemon might be the very best place to look. This is an entire letter built around Christian persuasion. Now, we'll begin with some English definitions. Of course, the Random House College Dictionary of 1982 that I used Friday evening. Some of you might remember that. The words manipulate and persuade, when we use them in modern terms or modern vernacular, they have very different connotations, okay? The connotations are completely different. Manipulate is almost always viewed as being negative, whereas persuade can also be viewed as being quite positive. However, when it comes to their denotation or their definitions, the words are not that very different. You notice here the second definition from Random House was to manage or influence by artful skill. That's supposed

literally a meaning of manipulate. But then we look at the word persuade, and it means to prevail on, namely a person to do something. And so denotation or actual definition, the words are very, very similar. Howbeit with connotation, they are very, very different. Now, there are two major factors that are going to come into play to distinguish between these two words in their varying connotations. Okay? And those are going to be the factors of sincerity. Namely, do I really believe what I'm saying? Do I really believe what I am advancing in my argumentation as I try to persuade a person? Am I sincere? Do I really believe it? And then secondly, motive. What exactly am I trying to accomplish? What do I hope to happen by persuading this person to act in a particular manner? Is it selfish based? Is it something that I'm purely or solely thinking about self and I'm wanting this person to do something solely for me? Or is it for the greater good? Is it for the cause of Christ? Is it what this man or this woman really needs to do given the situation? Am I persuading him or her along those lines? And so the matters or the factors of sincerity and motive are going to be those that determine the difference between when we manipulate or when we persuade. And obviously, this session is about Christian persuasion. Now, I want to share with you briefly as we continue the introduction. Obviously, persuasion itself is a biblical concept. In Luke 16 and verse 31, Abraham in the Hadean realm spoke to the rich man, the condemned rich man on that other side, as it were, and he told them, "Neither will they be persuaded, though one rose from the dead." Luke 16 and verse 31. In Luke 20 and verse 6, the Pharisees and the Jewish leaders were on the horns of a dilemma because of our Lord and because of His question to them. And they noted that the common people be persuaded that John is a prophet. The same Greek word here, the same biblical concept. In Acts 13 and verse 43, Paul and Barnabas, in making the return trip on their first missionary journey, would persuade them that they should continue in the grace of God. And then interestingly, in Acts 17 and verse 4, we have the same Greek word translated differently, which is very helpful here because it helps us to see what is involved in biblical belief. Biblical belief itself is the result of a persuasion, brethren. Don't lose sight of that. It's the result of someone being persuaded, prevailed upon by the truth of God's Word. Some of them in Thessalonica believed. That is, they were persuaded as the Apostle Paul opened and alleged to them from the Scriptures, as you read there in verses 2 and 3. And then finally, along these present lines, you know the familiar text of the Apostle Paul in 2 Corinthians 5 and verse 11, "Knowing therefore the terror of the Lord, we persuade men." And so albeit, or even though, manipulation is what we want to avoid, manipulation is not what we seek or desire, persuasion is biblically based, and it's something of which we should be cognizant. It's something in which you and I should be well skilled. Now, further, persuasion is related to one's willingness to listen and to obey. We're going to pursue much of this lesson from the standpoint or the perspective of the persuader. What you and I can do to be better persuaders, hopefully. But at this juncture, I want you to realize regarding the persuadee, if you will, that persuasion has to do with his or her willingness to listen. A man or a woman who will not listen, and a man or a woman who is insubordinate or defiant, that is, they refuse to obey higher authority, he or she will not likely be persuaded, or at least not easily persuaded at all. Here's some more examples of this. A derivative of that same Greek word earlier, patho, persuade, is found in Acts 27:21. Here it's a compound word,
And this, of course, is following the shipwreck of the Apostle Paul and all of those traveling with him, when he mentioned to them, "Ye should have hearkened." In other words, you should have listened to me when I told you various instructions concerning this storm and concerning what we needed to do on this vessel. You should have listened to me and should have submitted, as it were, or yielded to what I was trying to persuade you to do. To listen and to obey. The same exact Greek compound is found chapters earlier in the book of Acts, Acts 5 and verse 29, when Peter and the apostles are quoted as saying, "We ought to," and this is helpful, "obey." Obey. And so here's a derivative of this word, a compound of the word patho, which means basically to persuade or to be persuaded. But here it's translated, "We ought to obey God." That further gives us shades of meaning regarding this term, to listen and to yield or obey. And then we come to the book of Galatians. Twice, at least, in the epistle to the Galatians, we get back to the original word itself, patho. Now, keep in mind, the words in Acts there are compounds built from that word. But as we go to Galatians now, "O foolish Galatians, who hath bewitched you that ye should not obey the truth?" In other words, who's persuaded you into error after I had already persuaded you with the truth? Why are you no longer persuaded by the truth, obeying the truth? And then later in Galatians chapter 5, "Ye did run well. Who did hinder you that ye should not obey the truth?" And so, friends, how can you and I really, as not only ministers or preachers now, but as Christians in general, all of us who should be seeking to labor in the vineyard of our Lord, how can you and I not become skillful in persuasion? When the Bible clearly sets forth how closely tied persuasion is to others' belief, to others' obedience. And here you and I are as the church of our Lord, and we're supposedly very interested in those things. We want to see people believe the gospel. We want to see people obey and yield to the gospel. Well, you and I, we need to be persuaders. And we need to be effectively persuading people using Christian persuasion. And that's basically what I have before you now. Naturally, we all should be interested in this. Now, one final remark, and we'll get into the body of our study. There are finer points of distinction between literary persuasion, such as we have in the book of Philemon, literary simply meaning in written form, and oral persuasion. Okay? Now, I've noted that, and I just want to throw this out here as a disclaimer. I want you to know from the outset that there are finer points of distinction. In other words, if you're sitting down to compose an email about a delicate situation and you're hoping to effect a given response, you're going to follow some things differently in the literary field or in the written form than what you might do with a person face-to-face orally. Okay? And so there are some finer points of distinction, but hopefully we're going to notice some things that will help us in both pursuits, literary and oral. And so here they are, numbers 1, 2, and 3, our major points as we talk about Christian persuasion. Number 1, I want us to note the goal that should be a back fundamentally all Christian persuasion. Number 2, I want us to notice the grounds that needs to be in place in order for Christian persuasion to be effective. And then finally, we'll notice the genius behind the method that was particularly employed by the Apostle Paul. And really, that final section will be the bulk of our body or our discussion. All right, the goal. We as Christians ultimately are trying to persuade people to act in a manner that is compliant to God's will. Is that not what we're doing? As we go forth and we preach and teach the gospel to every creature, Mark 16, 15, and 16, this is what we desire. We're trying to persuade the souls of men to act in a manner compliant. Now, that's not always easy, because often it's the case, virtually always it is the case, that as a person would yield to the gospel, that would cause he or she to act in a manner that's contrary to worldly impulse
Or we might even say in most instances, perhaps even human inclination. In other words, the way that you and I are to act as Christians, hey, it doesn't necessarily come naturally. You know, the impetus to forgive oftentimes has to be cultivated. It has to be grown. It has to be fostered in a man or a woman's heart. Because maybe our tendency might be more to hold a grudge. Maybe it might be more to be vengeful or spiteful, vindictive. That might be human inclination. That might be the worldly impulse. And yet here you and I are employed in the difficult task, the challenging task, of trying to get men and women to act contrary to human impulse, contrary to the ways of the world. And so that's very, very different. Here it's brought out in Titus chapter 2, 11 and following. For the grace of God that bringeth salvation hath appeared or is available to all men, teaching us. Now notice that instruction is basic to this. The grace of God teaches us to act differently. Okay? To act contrary to the way we've always acted. Namely, in denying now ungodliness. Denying now worldly lusts. Therefore, we should live soberly, righteously, and godly in this present world, looking for that blessed hope. Prior to conversion, basically people have nothing to which they can look forward. They're going aimlessly through life, much like Brother Winkler mentioned last night in the evening message in the exhibit hall. They have no purpose. They have no directive. But once they've been instructed by grace, once they've been converted by the gospel of grace, we are now taught to be looking for that blessed hope, for the glorious appearing of the great God and our Savior Jesus Christ, who gave Himself for us, that He might redeem us from all iniquity and purify unto Himself a peculiar people, zealous of good works. Now friends, that's not worldly impulse. That is not, for the most part, human inclination. But that is exactly that to which and for which you and I are engaged in persuading the souls of men. Now, let's make this applicable, or let's take it specifically rather, from the book of Philemon. Onesimus, as you know, had run away from his master and had become fugitive. Pick up reading with me at verse 10 in the epistle. I beseech thee for my son Onesimus, whom I have begotten in my bonds, which in time past was to thee unprofitable, but now profitable to thee and to me, whom I have sent again, Paul writes. Thou therefore receive him, that is, mine own bowels. It's interesting, and it's also most plausible, that Philemon had likely placed great trust in this man Onesimus, his slave or his servant, only to be disappointed. That's why Paul refers to him in verse 11 as being previously unprofitable to you, Philemon, but now he is profitable both to thee and to me. You move down to verse 18, Paul says, if he hath wronged thee or oweth thee aught, put that on mine account. The great plausibility that Onesimus had stolen from Philemon, perhaps even to finance his getaway journey. Now, I know that the word if in verse 18, in the English especially, seems to weaken that case. If. But perhaps if is being used there by the Apostle Paul, not so much as if there were any question that it happened, but maybe Paul is saying, if now, seeing his conversion, seeing that he's come back home, if you even need to mention that, if that is even still a consideration, Paul says, you can put that on my account. No doubt Philemon had been greatly disappointed. But now, here's the crux of the matter, the crux of the epistle. Wronged, disappointed, and grieved, what would Philemon do? What would he do? The penalties for fugitive or runaway slaves were harsh indeed in the Roman Empire. I was speaking with Brother Russell following the morning session, and we were talking about how indeed these fugitives could be subject to the death penalty, that they could be killed for their crime of running away. One source I just read even over lunch mentioned how that they were subject to death, to torture, or to resale. They could be shipped off to an entirely different place, an entirely new family to whom they would have to grow accustomed. Harsh penalties indeed
were in play for fugitive slaves in the Roman Empire, what would Philemon do? Well, the big question should always be, what would Jesus do? And so the goal of this Christian persuasion, as we're studying the goal presently, Paul is writing to Philemon, exhorting Philemon, in essence, to act the way that Jesus would act in this situation. You and I, we're reminded of the words of our Lord as He hung there on the cross of Calvary. Luke 23 and verse 34, hanging literally between heaven and earth, literally between life and death. He has but just a short while left upon this earth before His death. And Jesus prays, "Father, forgive them, for they know not what they do." Friends, ultimately that's the goal of Christian persuasion. And that is, we're trying to persuade men and women to act or react in given circumstances in the manner that our Lord Himself would act or react. That's the goal. But now, number two, let's move into the second part of our study as we discuss the grounds of Christian persuasion. Effective persuasion that's going to prove successful is going to be advanced from a necessary basis. In other words, if I'm going to try to come to you and try to persuade you to do something, I've got to have that proverbial leg to stand on. If I don't have a leg to stand on, if there's not a basis from which I can advance my argument, then I'm likely not going to get anywhere with you, and I'm going to be unsuccessful in my attempt at persuasion, right? So we need a grounds. We need a basis. Now this is where we can begin studying afresh the structure of the epistle. Verses 1 through 3 are commonly recognized as the opening, the salutation. Verses 8 through 22 are often recognized as the body. The actual appeal of the apostle is presented in that middle section. Then verses 23 and through 25 would be the conclusion, the close, the benediction. But right there in verses 4 through 7, Paul, in this second section, right after the introduction, he wisely establishes his basis. This is the leg that he's going to stand on as he writes the rest of this letter. Now again, acknowledging those finer points of distinction between literary persuasion, when you're writing or emailing someone trying to persuade, and oral persuasion, there's a lot to be learned here regarding the former. And that is, in the course of this letter, before he ever gets to his appeal, in verses 4 through 7, he lays this groundwork. He's going to get this leg to stand on, and we're going to see that, I hope and trust, quite clearly. Now, before we get specifically to that, let's summarize the grounds for this basis or this persuasion. In summary, it's simply the relationship that these two men shared in the Lord. The basis of Paul's appeal is going to be this commonality that they had in the Lord. Look at verses 1 and 2 as it's brought out in the beginning. Paul, a prisoner of Jesus Christ, and Timothy, our brother, unto Philemon, our dearly beloved. So he's a beloved person and fellow laborer. And to our beloved Apphia and Archippus, our fellow soldier, and to the church in thy house. Then you move down to verses 19 and 20. I, Paul, have written it with mine own hand. I will repay it, albeit I do not say to thee. Now this is a very subtle, a very discreet way of indicating to us that Paul evidently had converted Philemon. Now, like he has converted Onesimus, perhaps years later, at an earlier time he had evidently converted Philemon. Albeit I do not say to thee how thou owest unto me even thine own self besides. Notice this fear of their relationship. The reason Paul has a leg to stand on in summary fashion is because they're brothers in Christ, and ultimately because Paul had taught Philemon and converted him by the truth. Verse 20, yea, brother, let me have joy of thee in the Lord. Notice that expression. Refresh my bowels again in the Lord. And so it's because of the relationship that they shared that Paul was going to be able to persuade. Now, there's a lesson in that for us.
And oftentimes, too often, we learn it after the fact. Okay? The importance of relationships in the local church. The importance of congregational fellowship, of congregational interaction, congregational social times. The importance that we spend time together away from worship, or in addition to worship, I should say rather, is often seen because later on in a person's life, if I'm put in a position where I'm going to need to call upon you, and I'm going to need to make an appeal to you in order to persuade you, often for your own good, let's say. Let's say that I'm trying to persuade you to come back to the Lord after a time that you have fallen away. Well, if we don't have this relationship, if we've not grown together and we don't have some of this commonality, then those attempts are greatly going to be hindered. And too often we learn that, as I said, after the fact. But finally, as we acknowledge that this is the realm, okay? The reason Paul can approach Philemon like this is because they're brothers. They are in the Lord. They have this relationship. I want you to notice as we return back to verses 4 through 7, Paul's not just buttering him up. Let's read these verses. And you can tell with me that indeed they are very flattering. But this is not flattery. Okay, verse 4. He says, "I thank my God, making mention of thee always in my prayers, hearing of thy love and faith which thou hast toward the Lord Jesus and toward all saints, that the communication of thy faith may become effectual by the acknowledging of every good thing which is in you in Christ Jesus. For we ourselves, even Paul and his co-laborers, have great joy and consolation in thy love, because the bowels of the saints, the hearts of the saints, are refreshed by thee, brother." Which one of us, really and truly, if we were to receive a letter from the Apostle Paul, which one of us would not like to read those words? I mean, these are commendable things. This is very flattering, even though it is not flattery. Okay? But I want you to understand that he's not buttering him up here. These are sincere. Remember that factor earlier? Sincerity and motive. These are sincere remarks that Paul's able to make because they're in the same sphere. They're in the Lord. They're in the church together. And so Paul sincerely offers this commendation. Now, as Paul skillfully crafts this epistle, in this section that we're about to really dissect, verses 4 through 7, he anticipates several concepts in these three or four verses that he's going to build upon when we get to the body of the letter. When we get to verses 8 through 22, and he's really pressing this appeal, and he's really trying to persuade Philemon, he's building upon what he set out in these four verses. Verses 4 through 7. Again, this will be most helpful to us when it comes to literary persuasion. How to write a letter. How to craft an email so as to be as effective as possible in making your point and in hopefully achieving the desired end. All right, number one in this section, from verse 5, he mentions love. And it's interesting, in verse 5, he mentions love toward all the saints, right? Well, then you move down into the body, verse 9, he revisits that. He says, "Yet for love's sake, I'd rather beseech thee." In other words, Philemon, you're good to love all the saints. Paul says in verse 9, "I'm approaching you out of love. I love you. I'm considerate of you as I send you this letter." And then even more importantly, you move further into the body, verse 16, and as he refers to Onesimus, he says, "Not now as a servant, not now merely as a servant, but above a servant, a brother beloved." Cognate or form of the same word there, love. "A brother beloved, especially to me, but how much more unto thee, both in the flesh and in the Lord." And so he mentions this love in verses 4 through 7. He's now building upon it in the body of the appeal. Next is the word fellowship. In verse 6, it's mentioned as communication. Okay, some translations will even word it generosity. But you'll remember, some of you from Friday night, that this is koinonia. This is the word for fellowship. He mentions in verse 6, "Philemon, I'm praying for you that your fellowship will grow and be effective."
meaning that I'm hoping you'll even take Onesimus into your fellowship. Take him into your generosity, into your graciousness as you forgive him. But then later in the appeal, verse 17, a cognate of the same Greek word, Paul says, if thou count me therefore a partner, fellowship, a partner, receive him as myself. And so in the first part, he's praying for Philemon's fellowship. And then in the appeal, he's using their fellowship between themselves as an arguing point, a persuading point might be a better term. Thirdly, the word good, probably understood as being a good deed or as being in one's goodness. That is mentioned there also in verse 6. The acknowledging of every good thing which is in you or in Christ Jesus. Every good thing. I'm thankful for what you're already doing. I'm praying that you'll even do more. And then later in verse 14 in his appeal, he revisits this concept. He says, but without thy mind, without your consent, would I do nothing that thy benefit, that word benefits, the same word here, good deed. See, I told you last session that had Onesimus stayed and ministered to the Apostle Paul in the stead of his master Philemon, that would have been to Philemon's credit. He would have stayed in his stead. That would have been for his good. It would have been as if Philemon was doing this good deed vicariously through his servant. Well, same word. Verse 6 in the opening, Paul lays that foundation. Philemon, you're known for your good deeds. Now verse 14, I hope you can continue in good deeds. But I want it to be by your consent and not something that I'm forcing upon you. Next then, in the King James, we encounter the word bowels. And they appear several times, really, in this epistle, at least three that I can think of. The ASV better renders it for modern hearers as heart. Because it's talking about the affections. It's talking about our hearts. Okay, not the organ, just like it's not literally the intestines. But it's talking about those deep-seated emotions. This is in verse 7 when he mentioned, because the bowels of the saints are refreshed by thee, brother. Philemon, you've been so good. You have encouraged the hearts of the brethren. And I'm so thankful for that, verse 7. But then you move down to verse 12 and Paul says, whom I have sent again, thou therefore receive him, that is, mine own heart. Hey, you've refreshed the hearts of the other saints, Philemon. Can't you refresh my heart? Can't you do this for me and encourage my heart? Then you move down to verse 20, the same basic thing. By the way, you need to star or asterisk verse 20. Okay, it is the climax of the whole letter, verse 20. Notice this is set apart by the affirmative with which the verse begins. Yea, yes. Okay, that's an indicator. Yea, brother. He's not been called brother since before the appeal began, back up in verse 7. Here he's called brother again. Let me have joy of thee in the Lord. Refresh my bowels in the Lord. Okay? Affections. Same thing. He builds on this. Then refresh again. I need to move on. In verse 7, refresh is mentioned. You've refreshed the hearts or the bowels of the saints. Verse 20 we just read, refresh my heart. And then finally, he calls him brother at verse 7 that we've just noted. He doesn't refer to Philemon again as brother until the climax, which is right here in verse 20. But more importantly, in between there, he uses adelphos again, brother. But he's not using it with reference to Philemon. In verse 16, he's using it in reference to Onesimus. And so say here, the grounds is indisputable. He lays the groundwork in verses 4 through 7, all these important ideas. And then when he gets to making his appeal, verses 8 through 22, he revisits them one at a time. Okay, brethren, there's a lot to be learned from that, particularly with literary persuasion. Okay, and time would merit a lot more. Now, let's move to the final portion of this study, the genius of Christian persuasion. You preachers can appreciate this. I was really hurting for a G word, wasn't I? Right? We had the goal, we had the grounds, and I needed another one. But genius is as close as I could get. A careful analysis of this letter
will prove, I think, not only to be enjoyable, I've greatly enjoyed it, but it's also going to reveal the genius behind Paul's method. Now, obviously, you and I know and we respect the fact that Paul was an inspired author, the Apostle Paul, right? Thus, this letter is a pattern for us. Yes, brethren. Yes, pattern theology. I believe in it 125%. And so what better place can we turn for an example of how to persuade than by turning to an inspired author, the Apostle Paul? And so let's talk about this genius that we can see. Now again, obviously this is literary, but as we identify these traits, we have about 10 or 11 to identify. A lot of these, most of these are going to translate over into oral persuasion, which is probably what you and I employ most often. And so even though this is literary, a lot of it will carry over. Number one, these are traits or characteristics, the genius behind it. Number one, concise sufficiency. And I like this term, okay? In other words, it's concise. It doesn't have to be necessarily long, but it has to be long enough to get the job done. Sufficiency. And so concise sufficiency. This describes Philemon because in the Greek text, it only consists of 335 words. That's it. One source said 334. I'm taking the higher number, 335. Okay, that's not a whole lot of words. It's very concise. And yet, as we know, it was sufficient to accomplish the purpose. I think one of the major benefits of conciseness is that it serves to keep the thrust of the appeal. The main thing, in other words, keep that away from distraction. If we get too flowery, if we get too involved in what we're saying or what we're writing, we can kind of lose track of the emphasis. And so there was no need for a lengthier letter. Paul wrote in very concise terms what he needed. Number two, the next thing we see about the genius of Christian persuasion is that it extends proper courtesy. Okay, be courteous. I don't know where we got the idea that we had to be harsh, we had to be rude in order to get our point across. Brethren, that's probably very counterproductive. Though Apphia, Archippus, and actually the entire church are mentioned in the opening verse 2, when you go to the Greek text, throughout the epistle, the second person singular pronoun is used. In other words, from the south, instead of Paul saying y'all, he's saying you. Okay? He mentions other people in verse 2, but the letter's not to Apphia. It's not to Archippus, and it's not even to the church. The letter to the church is known as the book of Colossians. I really believe that. And so this is not diluting the letter, this is merely common courtesy. The reason he mentions these others is simply to be courteous. And you know what, brethren? Courtesy goes a long ways when we're trying to persuade people as well. And a side note along those lines, in being courteous and in extending greetings, we need to be as personal as possible, but we also only need to be as personal as appropriate. Don't act like you're best buddies with someone that you don't even know. Okay, don't force it. Don't promote some kind of false personability that's not even applicable. Okay, but obviously Paul was familiar with Apphia, with Archippus, and so he knew how to be personal and yet still remain appropriate in his courtesy. Number three, Christian persuasion expresses heartfelt gratitude, and that's very, very important. Paul wanted Philemon to know that he was thankful for the good that Philemon was already doing in the kingdom. And we read that very flattering section, verses 4 through 7. Philemon, you're already doing so much good, and I am sincerely thankful for that. Friends, I want you to write this statement down. That's why I have it in quotes, if you'd like. Remember this little tidbit of wisdom. Gratitude for past kindnesses opens the door for future favor. Gratitude for past kindnesses opens the door for future favor. Often you and I fail in our attempts to persuade because in times past we have not adequately conveyed gratitude for what's already been done.
And so the thinking is, why should I do anything else for you? I've helped you before and it didn't matter. You didn't really care about what I did before. Well, Paul's conveying heartfelt gratitude. Number four, this is a very important mark or genius behind Christian persuasion. Use common ground effectively. Whenever you're trying to persuade another person, bridge the gap between you and them and use that common ground. Whatever you have between you, use it effectively. This book is, or letter is bookended with commonality. In verses 1 and 3, we see commonality in the word fellow laborer, verse 1. You're a fellow with me. In verse 3, we see the commonality with the word our. Grace to you and peace from God, our Father. Paul didn't say he's my father. He didn't say Philemon, he's your father. He said Philemon, he's our father. See how in the opening of the letter you have commonality stressed? Then you move down to the close of the letter. In verse 25, it's further stressed with the use of the word our. The grace of our Lord Jesus Christ be with your spirit. Isn't it interesting? At the beginning of the book, it's our Father. At the close of the book, it's our Lord Jesus Christ. I find that interesting. And then also, though, if you back up to verse 23, they had people in common, namely Epaphras. Verse 23 says, "There salute thee, Epaphras, my fellow prisoner in Christ Jesus." If you were to consult the book of Colossians, namely chapter 1, verses 5 through 7, in all likelihood, Epaphras had probably planted the church in Colossae. I believe that. That's my opinion. I can't prove that, but I think there's a lot of evidence suggesting that. And so Epaphras is an important person to the church at Colossae, which means he's an important person to Philemon, common ground, because Epaphras here, Paul says, is my fellow prisoner. He's right here beside me in my detainment. Common ground. Colossians 4 and verse 12, Epaphras is described as being one of you. He's a Colossian, just like Philemon was, and obviously just like Onesimus was. But more importantly, as we talk about using common ground, as important as this stuff is in the opening and the close, the most important is in the heart of the letter. Verses 11 and 16, where on not one, but two different occasions, Paul stressed the usefulness of Onesimus to both of them. Look how he does that in verse 11. He says, "Which in times past was to thee unprofitable, but now he's profitable to thee and to me." We have common ground in Onesimus. He would be useful to both of us, Philemon. And then verse 16. "Not now as a servant, but above a servant, a brother beloved, especially to me, but how much more unto thee, both in the flesh and in the Lord." We both ought to love Onesimus, Philemon. We both have common ground in this man. Number five. The next thing that Christian persuasion does is it touches the heart. You know, when we're trying to persuade someone, get a person to feeling. Get that person to feeling. As appropriate, appeal to their emotions. Now, I'm not talking about emotionalism. I'm not talking about something that's extreme or out of place. But as appropriate, get that person to feeling with his or her heart. And Paul does this at least three different ways in the epistle. Number one, he induced Philemon to feel by stirring his heart with terms of endearment. He calls him beloved in verse 1. He calls him brother in verse 7 and again in verse 20. Terms of endearment often stir the heart. Number 2, he immediately mentions his own imprisonment, something that evokes strong feelings of sympathy. In verse 1, he calls himself a prisoner. Verses 9 and 10, he mentions his bonds. Verse 13, the same thing. Throughout the epistle, this is important, throughout the epistle, he invokes something that's going to touch Philemon's heart. If we want to persuade people, touch their heart. But most importantly, number three, he touches the heart of Philemon in the way that he commends Onesimus back into his home. He uses especially benevolent terms and he relates this reformed slave back to his master. We've already read it, verse 16. But these are three different ways that Paul touched the heart. We've got to move on very quickly. Number six, praise for God's blessing.
Those who are Christian persuaders, they know that they're not in this alone. They're seeking the blessing of Almighty God. Paul prayed for Philemon, thanking God for him, verse 4. Not only did he thank God for Philemon, verse 4, he made that request for Philemon down in verse 6. The request that Philemon's love and generosity would grow, and that it would grow effectively to the point that he would even forgive Onesimus, welcoming him back into his home. And then finally, down at verse 22, it's obvious that Paul believed in the power of prayer because of what he said there. But withal, or meanwhile, prepare for me also a place of lodging, for I trust that through your prayers I shall be given to you. Christian persuaders pray for God's blessing. Number 7, Christian persuaders use gentle words. We talked last hour before lunch how that Paul chose to make this an appeal of love instead of an authoritative dictate coming, as it were, from an apostle, verses 8 and 9. Brethren, again, sheer force, power, authority, that doesn't solve all of life's problems. Okay, Rehoboam was counseled that in 1 Kings 12, verses 6 and 7. But sadly, we see down in verse 13 that Rehoboam answered the people roughly. He didn't use gentle words. He forsook the old men's counsel. And then you have these proverbs teaching us along the same lines. Number 8, it makes a frank and earnest appeal. There's a time for tact and discretion, but there's also a time to stop beating the bush. And Paul knew that. And when he got down to brass tacks in verse 12 and in verse 17, he made bold, but he made true statements. He made a frank and earnest appeal. Number 9, you need to be willing to include yourself in the problem as well as in the solution if you want to persuade. Paul stepped up to the plate and he made it clear that financial loss was not his overall concern. He says, "I'll pay whatever he owes you." And that's characteristic of meekness, being willing to suffer wrong than to ever be party to wrong. Number 10, you tactfully address delicate matters. This whole epistle is a model in discretion and tact, but no place any finer than in verse 19, when he basically says something without saying it. When he says, "Albeit I do not say to thee how thou owest to me thine own self besides." You put that statement in verse 19 with verse 20, and the thrust is, hey, I've benefited or helped you. I'm now calling on you to benefit or help me. And then the most important of all when it comes to Christian persuasion, keep Jesus at the heart of the discussion. I left the most important for last. 11 times in this epistle of 25 verses, Jesus is either mentioned directly or referred to. That's almost in every other verse Jesus comes up. He's at the heart of this discussion. And in fact, when you get to the climax in verse 20, not once, but twice in that one verse, Paul says, "In the Lord, in the Lord." The genius of Christian persuasion. Thank you so much for your time and for your patience.

0: GBN Questions and Answers. We have this good question today. Is an alcoholic responsible to God? Since his addiction has become physical and has such control over his body and mind, is he still accountable to God and will thus lose his soul if he can't control his alcohol addiction? Friends, this is a very good question, and it's a common thing that people deal with. But the answer to this question has to be yes, a person is accountable to God, even if he is an alcoholic. Now, why do we say that? Well, for one reason, because of some of the list of sins that are contained in the Bible. In 1 Corinthians chapter 6 and verse 9, the Bible says, "Do not be deceived. Neither fornicators, nor idolaters, nor adulterers, nor homosexuals, nor sodomites, nor thieves, nor covetous, nor drunkards, nor revilers, nor extortioners will inherit the kingdom of God." There's a similar statement in Galatians chapter 5 and verse 21. Now, if we say that a drunkard is not accountable to God, then friends, we might as well suggest that any of the sins in this list would not be accountable to God. Now, I understand the question. The question is that this particular sin is unique because there is a physical addiction associated with it. But I would ask, is it possible for a person to have a sexual addiction? The answer is, of course. Is it possible that some of these other sins could be addictions? And the answer is yes. And I understand there are two sides to this coin. We feel very sorry for people who have gotten themselves in this extremely difficult situation. But you know, at the same time, they are still accountable to God for their behavior. And that includes all of the difficulties that they have brought upon themselves. Friends, Matthew 5 and verse 6 says, "Blessed are those who hunger and thirst for righteousness." Hungering and thirsting are some of the strongest desires that mankind has. And the point of this passage is, when you want it that bad, when you really want to be righteous, you will do it. It is about willpower and the desire to please God.
1: What did you do to be saved? What do I mean by that? I mean, think about what you did when you wanted to be saved from your sins. What did you do? Did you pray a prayer? Did you do anything at all? Well, can I share with you what the Bible actually says about how to be saved from our sins? First of all, the Bible says that sin is when we break God's law. 1 John 3:4 says sin is a transgression of the law. And the Bible shows that our sins are what separate us from God. Isaiah 59 verses 1 and 2. Romans 3:23 says, "For all have sinned and fall short of the glory of God." But then later in the book of Romans, chapter 6 and verse 23 says, "The wages of sin are death." Now, I'm sure you don't want spiritual death, which is what's being discussed there. But the second half of Romans 6:23 says, "The free gift of God is eternal life in Christ Jesus." You know, the Bible is a big book, and we here at GBN would love to study the entire Bible with you. But for time's sake, I want to just ask you one simple question. Did you do exactly what the people in the Bible did to be saved? If you'd like to open your Bible with me, go to the book of Acts, chapter 22 and verse 16. This is where Paul, who wrote about 13 New Testament letters, including Ephesians, Galatians, Romans, etc., tells us how he became a Christian. Paul tells us how he had his sins forgiven here in Acts 22:16. Now, Paul had already met Jesus. He'd already called Jesus Lord and asked Jesus what to do. You can read about that in Acts chapter 9 and verse 6. Jesus then told him to go to Damascus and he will be told what he must do. In Acts chapter 9 and verse 9, it says that Paul didn't eat or drink for 3 days. Now, why would he not eat or drink for 3 days? Well, he was just told by Jesus that he was persecuting Jesus. So he probably lost his appetite because he felt so awful about all the horrible things he'd been doing to Christians. I know that's what I would be thinking about. Then Acts chapter 9 and verse 11 tells us that while Paul waited, he was praying. Well, what do you think he was praying for? Probably forgiveness. Is that not what you would pray for if you'd been killing Christians and then Jesus came and spoke to you about it? Well, finally, a man named Ananias, who was a preacher that God sent, came and told Saul what he must do, just as Jesus had promised. He told Paul in Acts chapter 22 and verse 16, "And now why are you waiting?" I can see Paul probably still praying. "Why are you waiting? Arise and be baptized and wash away your sins, calling on the name of the Lord." Paul immediately got up and was baptized, and he washed away his sins, just like Ananias told him to do. You see, in baptism, that is where you are physically baptized and buried in water. But spiritually, that's when God applies the blood of his son, Jesus Christ, to you and washes away your sins. That's why Acts 22:16 says, be baptized and wash away your sins. But Revelation 1:5 says, to him who loved us and washed us from our sins in his own blood, speaking of Jesus' blood. Now, you may be thinking, Aaron, how can both baptism and the blood of Christ be said to wash away my sins? Well, let's look at a passage in 1 Peter. 1 Peter 3:21 says this, there is also an antitype, some translations say like figure, which now saves us. What saves us? Baptism. How does baptism save me? Not the removal of the filth of the flesh. It's not a Saturday night bath to get the dirt off, but your appeal to God for a good conscience through the resurrection of Jesus Christ. That's the key, through the resurrection of Jesus Christ. That phrase is referencing the death, burial, and resurrection of Jesus. That's where he shed his blood on a Roman cross, and that blood was for the remission of sins. Matthew 26:28, Jesus Christ shed his blood for the remission of sins. Now, if you line that up with Acts 2:38, where Peter told them, repent and be baptized for the remission of sins, you can see how baptism and the blood of Christ are connected. If you believe in Jesus and you are ready to repent and confess Christ and then you're baptized, you are appealing to God to save you, just like Paul did 2,000 years ago. That's how you call on the name of the Lord, just like Paul did. You know, Paul also wrote another interesting passage in 1 Timothy chapter 1 and verse 16. Paul said this, however, for this reason I obtained mercy, that in me first, in Paul first, Jesus Christ might show all long-suffering patience as a pattern to those who are going to believe on him for everlasting life. Paul said his example was a pattern for all those who are going to believe on Christ for everlasting life. In Romans chapter 6 and verses 17 and 18, the same writer, Paul, told the Romans, but God be thanked that though you were slaves of sin, yet you obeyed from the heart that form of doctrine, that pattern of doctrine, the word in Greek I believe is tupon, to which you were delivered. And having been set free from sin, you became the slaves of righteousness. Paul tells them in Romans 6, they were set free from sin when? When they obeyed that doctrine. That doctrine that was taught to them, Romans chapter 6, verses 3 and 4, was baptism. The question I have for you is this. Did you follow the New Testament pattern? Did you follow the pattern, the example of what Paul did? If you believe in Jesus Christ, did you repent, confess, and then be baptized to have your sins washed away by the blood of Christ when you were immersed in water? If not, please send us a message and let's study together.

The next planet out from Earth's orbit is the red planet Mars. Even without the aid of telescopes, Mars is easily seen and recognized in the sky by its reddish color. Because of its striking color and relative brightness in the heavens, Mars has intrigued observers throughout history. Today, through modern scientific studies, we have gained a much greater wealth of understanding for the red planet. Even that its characteristic color comes from sunlight illuminating the planet's reddish-brown, iron-rich soil. Now, when considering Mars as a planet, it has many similarities to Earth, as well as having some drastic differences. Much like Earth, Mars has varying geological features, including desert plains, valleys, deep canyons, and various mountains. Yet despite Mars being half the size of Earth, it is home to a mountain three times taller than Mount Everest. Named Olympus Mons, this mountain is the tallest in the whole solar system, extending 17 miles above the surface. Mars also has Valles Marineris, a canyon feature similar to Earth's Grand Canyon. However, Valles Marineris is huge, much larger than the Grand Canyon. It's approximately 2,485 miles long, meaning it would stretch across the entire continental United States from New York to San Francisco. It's also up to seven times deeper than the Grand Canyon. These features show both a similarity but also the uniqueness of the Martian landscape. Further similarities include the angle of Mars's axial tilt, being very close to Earth's inclination also, allowing for similar seasonal variations. And also the length of the Martian day from sunrise to sunrise is only a few minutes different from Earth's 24-hour day. Mars also has regions of ice at its poles, though not water ice. It also has varying atmospheric weather patterns and even small local atmospheric disturbances such as tornadoes or dust devils. However, there are also some very extreme differences between Earth and Mars. One obvious difference is the barren, desert-like landscape that dominates Mars. There are no oceans, no lakes, no rivers to be found, which is a stunning contrast to the vast quantities of liquid water covering Earth's surface. With no water and no plant or animal life, Mars can have enormous, runaway global dust storms, which floods the entire Martian atmosphere with dust, completely obscuring our view of its surface. Over the years, there have been many investigations into the possibility of liquid water on Mars, but without any clear evidence. Even if water or water ice is found on Mars, the contrast between the Earth's over 70% coverage of deep and expansive oceans to Mars having none on its surface is a drastic distinction. What makes the contrast even greater is the fact that

On Mars, carbon dioxide forms about 95% of the atmosphere, with oxygen and water vapor only accounting for less than 0.2%. Here on Earth, oxygen accounts for about 21%, and carbon dioxide only accounts for about 0.04%. Thus, Mars lacks the necessary atmospheric environment to support any significant amount of liquid water on its surface. Given the extremely thin, carbon dioxide-dominated atmosphere, the desert-like landscape, the huge temperature extremes, and only a very weak global magnetic field, any considerations for manned space missions to Mars will need to take into account that we will be leaving our uniquely designed, life-supporting planet behind. While in many ways Mars has a less hostile environment than Mercury or Venus, it in no way is life-friendly or characteristic of a world intended for life. While Mars is not specifically referenced in the Bible, its created purpose can be contrasted with Earth's. The Bible says that Earth was created to be inhabited, according to Isaiah 45, verse 18. While the creation of Mars falls within the general context of the stars or the luminaries created on day four, with their purpose being to serve as signs and seasons, being one of the brighter objects in the sky and having a distinct appearance, Mars has certainly played an important role in the history of many cultures: Egyptian, Babylonian, Greek, Roman, and others. As such, it has certainly fulfilled and continues to fulfill one of its primary created purposes: to serve as a sign or a marker in time's progression.

0: Hi, I'm Don Blackwell. This is Aaron Gallagher. Welcome back to Answering the Error. We are right in the middle of a discussion from a program. Can you tell us very briefly what it is, and then we're going to pick up in the middle of this video?
1: Sure. So it was submitted to us. The video is from That Christian Fam. It's a YouTube channel. And the video is the Church of Christ a cult? So a viewer submitted this to us. I reached out to Jermaine. That's his name. I reached out to him on Facebook about 8 months ago in October of 2022. So we're filming this in May of 2023. And I just said, hey, man, like, low pressure. I'd love to talk with you. I'll be friendly. Mm-hmm. We disagree. We're members of the Churches of Christ, the New Testament Church. Can we just talk, you know, privately? And he hasn't responded yet, but I hope that he will.
0: Okay. And we don't want you to be lost in the discussion. Go back and watch part one, and then this will flow smoothly. We're going to pick up at 4 minutes and 48 seconds.
2: Y'all, I don't care which way you slice it. If you're preaching and teaching that you have to be baptized in the Church of Christ in order to be saved, that right there is a cult.
0: All right. What he has done is he has said the Church of Christ is a cult, and he's going to give three reasons why. First, he says because we don't use instrumental music. We talked about that. Secondly, he says we're a cult because we teach that you have to be baptized in the Church of Christ. We don't teach that. I've never taught that. I've never heard anyone teach that. We are not saying, I want to emphasize, we are not saying that you have to be baptized in the Church of Christ. What we are saying is, you have to be baptized for the remission of your sins, and you have to be baptized with the proper understanding of baptism. And so if you were baptized in a denomination and you did not have a proper understanding of baptism, you need to be rebaptized because you have to understand what you're doing. Right. Our Lord said baptism is for the remission of sins. If you've been baptized without that understanding or for some other purpose, then you need to do it again properly.
1: And you know, if you watch episode one, we deal with that much more extensively. But one thing I guess we talk about a lot, but I don't think I've talked about in episode one yet, is if you say, you know, well, Acts 2:38, baptism for the remission of sins. Well, that's out of context and all the different objections. Look at the Apostle Paul's conversion. Acts 9, Acts 22 and 26 tell you.

0: information. Acts 26 is what Jesus told Paul. Acts 9 is the first recorded account. Acts 22, Paul retells it. And if you put those together, you find out that Paul meets Jesus. He believes. He is obedient. He has a complete change of life. He stops persecuting Christians. He goes to the street called Straight in Damascus. He's there for 3 days. He's fasting. He's not eating or drinking. He's praying. He has a miraculous vision. He's miraculously healed. All those things happen. And yet in Acts 22:16, Ananias tells him, "Why are you waiting? Arise and be baptized and wash away your sins." Yeah. And he says, in being baptized, you're doing two things, washing away sins and you're calling on the name of the Lord.
1: Right.
0: When you're being baptized, you need to understand what you're doing because it's your appeal to God. Lord, save me in faith. And so if you're baptized thinking you're already saved, how are you appealing to God?
1: Right.
0: And so that's what the New Testament teaches. And he said that that's cultish. And so basically we would say is, and go watch episode 1. We deal with this in much more detail, and we think that that will sort of summarize that we don't teach that for you.
1: I do want to say this because we have a lot of resources on the resource page, and I encourage people to use this. When he made the accusation that if you oppose instrumental music, then you're a cult, we gave some good quotes from denominational people, and we pointed out that the church and believers for hundreds of years rejected instruments. Now, when it comes to being baptized, we also have some resources about which early believers, what
0: That's right.
1: believe in and taught about baptism. And we've got some of that on the resource page. Would you like to say something about that?
0: Yeah, so we'll have a couple different links to a website, bible.ca, which has a whole different section that's really cool. A member of the church, Stephen Rudd, runs it. And it's all early church fathers, anti-Nicene fathers, they call them different things, post-apostolic fathers, just the guys after the apostles, before the Nicene Creed. Anyway, we'll have a link. It says what early Christians believe.
1: Mm-hmm.
0: We'll have a link to what they talked about instruments. We'll have a link to what they talked about with regards to baptism. And if you get curious and want to browse other things, he has other ones on there as well. But we'll have that on the Answering the Error resource page. There'll be a QR code on the screen right now.
1: And of course, it doesn't matter what people believe. We want to go back to the Bible. Mm-hmm. But we're simply trying to make the point that based off of history, this man is claiming that the first 1,500 years of, quote, Christianity, that all of those people would have been a cult.
0: Yeah, I'd even say 1,800 years.
1: Yeah.
0: Okay. So literally you have everybody before 1,800 in the U.S., everyone's been a member of a cult.
1: Okay.
0: According to the logic.
1: Yeah.
0: So,
1: according to his logic, it's not a statement based on facts. It's just a statement to slander us.
0: Yeah, I agree.
1: All right. Let's go on to 4 minutes and 59 seconds.
2: Lastly, number three, they believe that water baptism is a requirement to be saved. And the scripture they always run to is in the book of Acts, chapter 2, verses 37 and 38. Now, what we have to understand about the book of Acts is that, listen, when you look at the word of God, you have to understand that it is comprised of books that we go to establish doctrine within the church and books that simply record history. Well, the book of Acts simply is recorded history. It records the acts that were done by the apostles. This is not a book that you go to establish doctrine and theology in the church. But we're going to go ahead and play the game.
1: All right. He gives three reasons that we are a cult. Number one, he says because we don't use instrumental music. Number two, he says we believe that you have to be baptized in the Church of Christ, which we don't believe. We talked about that at length. And the third reason he says that we are a cult is because we believe water baptism is required for salvation. Now, again, we're going to point out, if you look at the definitions of a cult, these don't meet the definitions. He should have entitled this, "Here are three reasons why I disagree with the Church of Christ." Now, the third reason he says we're a cult is water baptism is required for salvation. The question is, does the Bible teach that water baptism is required for salvation? Listen to this. Mark 16:16, Jesus said, "He who believes and is baptized will be saved." Does this sound like Jesus said that baptism is required for salvation? Very plainly, very obviously, it does. Romans 6:4 says that we are buried with Christ in baptism, and we are raised to walk in newness of life. We get the new life when we come out of the watery grave of baptism. Now, The question is it water baptism that is required? Because he seems to be hammering on this. When you get to the book of Ephesians and chapter 4 and verse 5, the Bible says that there is one baptism. By the time you get to that point in history, there is one baptism. Is that water baptism that is required? In Acts chapter 8 and verse 35, the Bible says that Philip taught the gospel to this Ethiopian man, the Ethiopian eunuch, and it says specifically in Acts 8:35 that he preached Jesus to him. Then Acts 8:36 says, now as they went down the road, they came to some water. And the eunuch said, see, here is water. What hinders me from being baptized? You keep reading, you get to verse 38. So he commanded the chariot to stand still, and both Philip and the eunuch went down into the water, and he baptized him. Now, when they came up out of the water, the Spirit of God caught him away. It is interesting. He teaches Christ to him. After teaching Christ, he concludes from that he needs to be baptized. Now, we learn from that that if you preach Christ, you're going to preach baptism. What kind of baptism do you preach when you preach Christ? Well, the Bible says he saw water, and he said, see, here is water. Apparently, Philip, in preaching Christ, taught baptism, and it was baptism in water, because that's the connection. Now, he doesn't correct this Ethiopian man and say, no, you know, baptism's not necessary. He says, of course it is. And he doesn't say, you misunderstood. I didn't mean water baptism. He said, see, here is water. He made the connection properly that baptism is required when you preach Christ and that it is water baptism. And then notice how it's emphasized in the text. They came to a certain water. He said, see, here is water. They went down into the water. When they came up out of the water, the Bible is emphasizing to us the fact that baptism is required and it is water baptism. When you get to Acts chapter 10 and verse 47, Peter asked the question about Cornelius, can any forbid water that these should not be baptized who have received the Holy Spirit just as we? And he commanded him to be baptized in the name of the Lord. The baptism that is the one baptism of Ephesians 4:5, the baptism that is in the name of the Lord is water baptism. And so he says the fact that they command water baptism indicates that they are a cult. Philip taught water baptism. Peter was teaching water baptism in Acts chapter 10.
0: Yeah, you know, and I think you mentioned Mark 16:16. The New King James, he who believes and is baptized will be saved, mm-hmm. but he who does not believe will be condemned. I personally, in this verse, like the New American Standard, I think it does a better job with the verbs. This is what the New American Standard says. He who has believed, aorist participle, and has been baptized, future verb, shall be saved. Mm-hmm. So, you know, belief and is baptized are aorist participles. Shall be saved is a future, the main verb, right? Mm-hmm. It's future passive indicative. This is what A.T. Robertson, a Baptist, who disagreed with the theology, he says the Greek never uses the aorist participle for subsequent or after action. So, Ray Summers, the aorist participle, belief and baptism, indicates action preceding, before, the action of the main verb, salvation. Mm-hmm. So, I mean, it's like, how could God have made this more clear? In the original languages, he literally uses Greek, which can tell you actions that have to take place before salvation. And he does that to the point where Greek scholars, Ray Summers and A.T. Robertson, say belief and baptism have to both occur before salvation. I mean, I've got Linsky. Both acts, belief and baptism, would precede the future shall be saved, the act, sosthetize, whatever. So you've got grammar. You've got the tenor, the summary, the analogy of faith, which means all the scriptures together, which is basically a fancy word for Psalm 119, 160, the sum of thy word is truth. So many passages that show somebody who believes, but they aren't saved, John 12, 42. Somebody who won't confess, Acts 12, 42, they're not saved, Acts 12, 42, John 12, 42. And you have the account of Paul, who's done every single thing people come up with, but they're not saved until they arise and are baptized. So the Bible teaches it, I mean, just clearly over and over and over, to the point where, you know, we could spend, I don't know, much more time than we need to. We talked about it a lot in episode one. Yeah. On the Answer in the Air resource page, we've done 3, 4, 5, 6, 7 episodes already on this exact topic.
1: Yeah.
0: And so I would recommend go to the Answer in the Air resource page. We also have your video on Cornelius.
1: Mm-hmm.
0: Acts 10, people get really tied up in Acts 10, 11.
1: Yeah.
0: They think that the miraculous Holy Spirit baptism shows salvation. It doesn't.
1: Yeah.
0: You know, people spoke, Caiaphas spoke by the inspiration of the Holy Spirit.
1: Yeah.
0: He was the one who killed Jesus, you know, so he obviously wasn't saved.
1: Yeah.
0: So go watch the Answer in the Air resource page, watch Don's Cornelius video, watch the Do I Need to Be Rebaptized video, and then watch our other episodes of Answer in the Air about baptism.
1: Now, he also says something very important in this section. He says there are books that we go to establish doctrine within the church, and there are books that simply record history. Then he says Acts is not a book that we go to establish doctrine.
0: Mm-hmm.
1: I believe the reason he's saying this, number one, is the book of Acts so clearly teaches water baptism for the remission of sins. And so he wants to get away from that.
0: Mm-hmm.
1: And so he says Acts is just a book of history. It's not a book of doctrine.
0: Mm-hmm.
1: I would point out 2 Timothy 3:16 says, all scripture is given by inspiration of God and is profitable for doctrine, reproof, correction, instruction in righteousness. But listen to this. All scripture is profitable for doctrine.
0: Uh-huh.
1: And so the book of Acts, if it's scripture, it's profitable for doctrine. So if he says Acts is not doctrine, then he's saying Acts is not scripture. A second implication would be this. He says it's just history, not doctrine. We need to look at other books to see how to be saved. The implication of that would be when you read the history of the book of Acts, the things that they were doing to be saved are irrelevant. It doesn't matter. We need to look at other passages. And so what they did to be saved, that's not what we're going to do. We're going to do something that is completely contradictory. What do you think about this statement that he makes, that the book of Acts is just history?
0: I think you hit the nail on the head. They fabricate this argument because they know that they can't answer the conversion accounts in the book of Acts.
1: Right.
0: This is not unique to him.
1: Yeah.
0: I've heard many people use this. They'll also word it a different way. They'll say, the book of Acts is descriptive, describing what happened. And they'll say, it's not prescriptive. It's not a prescription of what you need to do.
1: Right.
0: In my debates with Trey, he tried this argument as well.
1: Yeah.
0: And what I said is the same thing you just said. I said, Trey, 2 Timothy 3:16, all scripture is given by God. It's profitable for doctrine, teaching. That's what that word means. And so I said, is Acts 20:35 scripture, the words of Jesus? I think Acts 25 is the only place where you have a quote from Jesus in Acts that was not in the Gospels. Acts 20:35 says this, I've shown you in every way, by laboring like this, that you must support the weak. And remember the words of the Lord Jesus, that he said, it is more blessed to give than to receive. Can I not use the words of Jesus, it's more blessed to give than to receive, as doctrine? And of course, the answer is, of course, Acts is doctrine.
1: Yeah.
0: I'm going to see if the editors can put a little light bulb here, right? Or just imagine one. Yeah. Remember earlier when we were discussing instrumental music, and I said, remember this, because earlier in our discussion on point one, instrumental music, he said you could get authority for instrumental music where?
1: From the Old Testament.
0: From the Law of Moses, given to the nation of Israel, not given to us, Deuteronomy 5:1-5. He uses that as authority for New Testament worship and doctrine, and yet he's not going to let us use the book of Acts, a New Testament book written by inspiration. Jesus told the apostles, the Holy Spirit's going to guide you into all truth, John 16:12-15. The things you write are from me. The apostles are in the New Testament, the inspired writers, like Luke. They write what the Holy Spirit inspired them to use. It's definitely scripture, unless he's going to say Acts isn't scripture. He wouldn't do that. But I just don't think he'll be consistent on this. In fact, I remember when we first researched this, I went and looked through his videos and found I was looking for something from the Gospels, because Acts is a narrative historical account. What are the Gospels?
1: History of
0: narrative
1: of Jesus.
0: Yeah, narrative historical accounts. They're the history of the life of Jesus.
1: Yeah.
0: Can we use them for doctrine?
1: Sure.
0: I mean, what in the Gospels, the Sermon on the Mount?
1: Yeah.
0: Can we use that for doctrine?
1: Yeah.
0: If I'm teaching about lust, can I use Matthew 5?
1: The Great Commission.
0: Absolutely.
1: Matthew chapter 18, how to deal with a brother who is in sin. You would be taking away all of the teachings of Jesus if we're going to say, well, that's just history.
0: And think about this. He says you go to Romans through Revelation. I don't know if he said Romans through Revelation, or he just said, let's go to a book that's going to establish doctrine. He's going to go to Romans.
1: Yeah.
0: Think about this. If the book of Acts has nothing to do with doctrine and teaching, And the book of Romans through Revelation is what you get doctrine from. He's going to say that it is doctrinal to baptize people who are already saved.
1: Yeah.
0: You know, Romans through Revelation, not one single time does any inspired writer say, hey, now that you're saved, you should be baptized.
1: Yeah.
0: You know, hey, now that you're saved, as an outward sign of an inward change, you should be baptized. Nowhere.
1: Right.
0: The Romans through Revelation, the epistles, they all assume, they assert that the person who is a Christian has already been baptized.
1: Right.
0: In Colossians 2, Galatians 3, Ephesians 2, we've raised up, verses 5, 6, they always point back to when they died to sin was when? When you were baptized.
1: Right.
0: So all the Romans through Revelation, the epistles written to save people, they all assume and imply that every single one of them has been baptized.
1: Yeah.
0: Well, why? Because they taught you didn't become a Christian until you were baptized.
1: Yeah. It's something very, very important that people need to understand, and that is when you read Romans through Revelation, this is written to people who are already Christians. Mm-hmm. And I remember when I was a kid, I attended a denominational school, a Baptist a private school for a while. And I remember they were teaching us how to be saved. And they would go to 1 John 1, 7 through 9. If we confess our sins, he is faithful and just to forgive us our sins and to cleanse us of all unrighteousness. Mm-hmm. And they would say, that's what you need to do. You need to confess your sins and pray to the Lord and he will forgive you and you will become a Christian. But if you read 1 John, this is written to people who were already children of God. They were already Christians. This is telling a Christian, a saved person, what to do after you have become a Christian. And you said again, now you pray. And so we've got to keep in mind, the book of Acts was telling people how to become Christians. If we want to become a Christian, we're going to go back and do what they did in the book of Acts. Revelation, or Romans through Revelation, was written to people who were already Christians.
0: You know, Acts 15, the Jerusalem Council,
1: mm-hmm.
0: the apostles come together and say what? This is a decision from mm-hmm. the Holy Spirit,
1: mm-hmm.
0: and he gives them a doctrinal decision.
1: That's right.
0: So, I mean, it's just, it's not a good argument. I think it's fabricated. Why? To try to get away from Acts. One thing, there's a quote in chapter 5 of the Hiscox Standard Manual for Baptist Churches.
1: Mm-hmm.
0: I'll try to throw up an image on the screen. This is what the quote says. This is from the Baptist Manual,
1: mm-hmm.
0: Hiscox Standard Manual for Baptist Churches. It is most likely in the apostolic age, when there was but one Lord, one faith, one baptism, Ephesians 4, 5, and no differing denominations existed. So they admit that, right?
1: Mm-hmm.
0: It says, the baptism of a convert by that very act constituted him a member of the church and at once endowed him with all the rights and privileges of full membership. Listen to this. In that sense, baptism was the door into the church.
1: Hmm.
0: Now, it is different.
1: Wow.
0: So they write, this is what the New Testament taught, but now it's different. There were no denominations, but now it's different.
1: Right.
0: Baptism was how the door into the church, but now it's different.
1: Right.
0: And this, if you have not watched our Answer in the Error episodes where we respond to cultish, go watch this, because I want you to see that this same attitude that exists in the Standard Manual for Baptist Churches exists today. Trey Fisher talks about, in the cultish episode, he scolds, he says, you know, I've got some of my Baptist brothers who will go to these retreats and they're baptizing people spontaneously.
1: Yeah.
0: Like they did in the Bible. And he's scolding them for it. And in our response, I can't remember which episode of six it is. So it's six parts. You got to watch them all to find it. But I talked about this story from the 1800s. Of a new Baptist pastor who goes fishing with his buddy.
1: Yeah.
0: And his buddy's not a Christian in his eyes. And his buddy sees water and they're talking about Jesus. And he says, here's water. What hinders me from being baptized? He quotes what the Ethiopian eunuch says. And this Baptist preacher, you know how he responds? Not the way Baptist Manual would say or how Trey would say. He said, well, if you believe with all your heart, you may. So this Baptist preacher reenacts Acts 8 perfectly, the biblical way, and baptizes that man. The next Sunday, they go before the church, and the Baptist church rejects his baptism because it was against the Baptist manual, but it matched the Bible. They rejected his baptism because he did it just like in the Bible.
1: Right.
0: And they actually scolded that Baptist pastor and said, don't you ever do that again.
1: Yeah.
0: Don't you ever baptize somebody like Philip did in Acts chapter 8.
1: Right.
0: This attitude has existed for hundreds of years, and it will continue to exist. Some of the early writers say that the Gnostic heretics' first aim was to destroy baptism. And don't think that the way the devil worked through the Gnostics, he's not working today.
1: Yeah.
0: His number one goal is to destroy the baptism, the purpose of baptism. That's how the devil works.
1: That's right.
0: He can get you to believe, great. Confess, great. Change your life, great.
1: Yeah.
0: But if he can keep you away from being baptized the biblical reason he keeps you away from the blood of Christ.
1: That's right. If I were to summarize the argument that Jermaine makes here, it is the way they were saved doesn't apply to us. Mm-hmm. We are not saved the same way that they were in the book of Acts.
0: That's right.
1: All right, let's go to the next segment, starting at 5 minutes, 43 seconds.
2: Let's look at Acts 2, verse 37 and 38. It says, therefore, let all Israel be assured of this. God has made this Jesus, whom you crucified, both Lord and Messiah. Now, he was answering a question. It says, when the people heard this, they were cut to the heart and said to Peter and the other apostles, brothers, what shall we do? Now, he was answering the question, so he replied in verse 38. Peter said this. Peter replied, repent and be baptized, every one of you, in the name of Jesus Christ for the forgiveness of your sins, and you will receive the gift of the Holy Spirit. Now, in the spirit of the Great Commission, Peter was simply telling them, listen, this is what we come to do. This is what you have to do. You have to accept Jesus Christ as your Lord and Savior by repenting. And also, you have to be baptized.
1: In this segment, he references Acts 2, 37 and 38. And he says, Peter was simply telling them to accept Jesus as your Lord and Savior by repenting. And then later, you have to be baptized. And that's not what it says.
0: No.
1: If you read it, that is not, I would encourage people to go and read it. Peter is not telling people accept Jesus as your Lord and Savior. That's not what he says at all. Mm-hmm. He doesn't say later be baptized. Mm-hmm. He says repent and be baptized for the remission of your sins. What he says, what Jermaine says, accept Jesus as your Lord and Savior. Peter didn't say that. No apostle ever says that. You never find that in the book of Acts, not once. Mm-hmm. What would you comment? How would you explain his argument here?
0: Well, this is, I mean, I don't want to say tactic, but that's just a word I'll use. It's a common tactic where guys will read a verse, like Jermaine, he reads, repent and be baptized for the forgiveness of your sins. But then he explains what that means. In his explanation, he says, well, that meant accept Jesus Christ as your Lord and Savior. You hit the nail on the head. Scripture never says that. What he's trying to do is to separate repentance and baptism. So there are lots of ways that people try to get around Acts 2, 37 and 38. Mm-hmm. I believe we did a 4-part series with Alan Parr on Do I Have to Be Baptized to Be Saved? It's 4 episodes in the 20s of our episodes. And in that one, I believe he tried to say that the word ace, for, means because of.
1: Yeah.
0: We dealt with that. Those episodes will be on the Answer in There resource page. I have a 20-page paper I wrote on that.
1: Yeah,
0: that argument falls apart. It's an argument from English, not the original languages. No reputable, I would say, Greek scholar holds that position. He's taking a different approach. What he's trying to say is repentance is what forgives your sins, and baptism comes later.
1: Right.
0: There's a few ways we can show that this is false. The first way is to say, is there anybody in Scripture that repented and their sins weren't forgiven yet? Look at the conversion of the Apostle Paul.
1: Yeah.
0: He obviously was repentant when he prayed and fasted for 3 days, and yet he was not saved. If you want to get technical, some people will try to make this argument. It's called by some the grammatical argument.
1: Mm-hmm.
0: They will say, well, you know, repentance is this person in number and baptism is this person in number. So they try to basically try to get baptism and repentance separated in the Greek.
1: Yeah.
0: So they can say, repent for their forgiveness of your sins and be baptized later. Let me read you these. So I know somebody who wrote, Dr. Bruce Metzger from Princeton Theological Seminary, the American Bible Society, United Bible Society. He's an incredible Greek scholar. You could probably make the case for one of the greatest ever. And they asked him this question. They said, the phrase in Acts 2:3 is ace, which means unto, directional, it's the preposition, aphesin, which means to send away, mm-hmm. to loose, and harmartion, which is sin.
1: Mm-hmm.
0: So this is the question they asked Bruce Metzger. They asked him, does repentance and baptism both connect with for the forgiveness of sins, or is just repentance? This is his response. Bruce Metzger, in my view, the phrase ace, aphesin, harmartion, that's for the remission of sins, in Acts 2:38 applies to both of the preceding verbs. With all good wishes, sincerely yours, Bruce Metzger. Arthur Farstad, who was the chairman of the New King James Translation Committee, the general editor of the New King James, he said this to that same question. The expression ace, aphesin, harmartion, for the remission of sins, is a prepositional phrase with no verbal endings, or singular or plural endings. I would certainly agree that grammatically it can go with both repentance and baptism. In fact, I think that it does go with both of them. Exactly what the interpretation is another question. So you have these Greek scholars, and I've got more, but they basically say, look, repentance and baptism are connected before the forgiveness of sins. So that's really what he's trying to say. He's trying to take a different approach, but that's all it is. None of these arguments are new. If you watch enough videos, you see that there's two or three ways that people try to get around each passage. And once you study it, you realize that it's just an attempt to say, well, God said this, but he didn't mean it.
1: Yeah.
0: That's really what it is.
1: You know, it's very interesting to me that when you read passages about baptism, they're very simple. Even a child can understand it, like Mark 16:16. Mm-hmm. He that believes and is baptized will be saved. Very, very easy. Mm-hmm. Acts 2:38, that repent and be baptized for the remission of sins. Very, very easy. But they make complicated grammatical arguments, person, number, disagreement. If you understand all of these deep theological and grammatical arguments, then you can do away with baptism. The Lord is not trying to trick us.
0: No.
1: The Lord is not trying to say that you have to be a Greek scholar in order to go to heaven. The Lord desires that we would all be saved. And the fact is, it means what it says very simply here.
0: In fact, on the Answer and Error research page, I'm going to put a Christian Courier article where Wayne Jackson, that's the one I was referring to, he wrote not only to those two, but to many more.
1: Mm-hmm.
0: He wrote another one. I'll let you read it for yourself. Go check out the article. William Arndt, mm-hmm. which if you ever heard of BDAG, the Greek lexicon that's very highly respected, mm-hmm. the BDA, the mm-hmm. A stands for Arndt, his name.
1: Mm-hmm.
0: And he wrote him. And what he basically said is, yes, that it does apply to both of them, repent and be baptized. There's so many Greek scholars. And the guys that allow Greek to be present over their theology, they'll say, no, it applies to both. Now, they'll say, well, I don't agree with that, and maybe they have a different way to explain it.
1: Yeah.
0: But I'll put that article in the resource page, so you can click, you can actually hold your phone up on the QR code, or you can go to GBN's website, resources, Answer in the Air resource page, and you can see all these things we're referencing. We want to show you. You can go check it out yourself. You don't have to take our word for it.
1: Yeah, we talked about this at length, and you referenced it. The most common argument I hear people make about Acts 2:38 is that repent and be baptized for mm-hmm. the remission of sins. The word for in English is the Greek word eis. They say that it means because of. Repent and be baptized because mm-hmm. you already have remission of sins. That word because of, or the word ace that they say means because of, is a word that never means because of.
0: No.
1: It is a word that is always forward-looking. The word ace appears about almost 2,000 times, 1,773 times in the New Testament, and it never means because of. And so they're asserting this argument because this is such a powerful passage teaching that baptism is for the remission of sins.
0: Well, you know, Romans 10:10, belief is unto righteousness.
1: Mm-hmm.
0: Is repentance, is belief because you're already righteous? No. Acts 11:18, repentance unto life, ace. So do you repent because you already have life? No. Confession is unto salvation, Romans 10:10, that's ace. So do you confess because you're already saved? No. I mean, but when it gets to Acts 2:38, baptism is for the forgiveness of sins. Same Greek word, same situation. They say, oh, whoa, wait a minute. No, it means because here. Why? It doesn't fit your theology.
1: Yeah.
0: And A.T. Robertson even said, I have the resource, I don't remember where it is offhand. He even said that some people will, in reference to Acts 2:38,
1: mm-hmm.
0: he shows it's the same Greek construction as Matthew 26:28.
1: That's
0: Jesus
1: right.
0: Christ shed his blood for the remission. Now, did Jesus shed his blood because sins are forgiven already?
1: Yeah.
0: No, he shed his blood looking towards the forgiveness of sins that were in Jesus' blood. And A.T. Robertson, who's a Baptist, did not believe in baptism for the remission of sins.
1: Right.
0: He said in Acts 2:38, one will interpret this according to his theology.
1: Right.
0: So he says, we know what the grammar says, but you can basically interpret it however you want that matches your theological beliefs.
1: That's right.
0: If that's not, I mean, just picking what you want and not what the text says, I don't know what else is.
1: Yeah, that's right.
0: Yeah.
1: All right, let's move on to 6 minutes, 40 seconds.
2: Now, the reason why he told them to be baptized is that so they could show an outward expression to people that they have accepted Jesus Christ as the Lord and Savior. And that's exactly what we believe, the biblical followers of Jesus Christ. We believe that the water baptism is nothing but an outward expression of something that has already taken place in your heart.
1: In this short 20-second segment, He says the reason that Peter told them to be baptized was to show an outward expression that they had accepted Jesus. I hear people say that very frequently, that baptism is an outward expression of an inward grace. He doesn't say that. There's nothing mentioned about an outward expression of an inward grace. That's made up. It is concocted. Mm-hmm. Peter says you must be baptized for the remission of sins. He gives a totally different explanation. How would you illustrate to someone that it is not an outward expression of an inward grace?
0: Yeah, so this is sort of the standard reason that most non-denominational churches, community churches, a lot of Baptist churches give. They say that it's an outward sign of an inward change. They'll say things like, you're going public with your faith. This is to show the world that you're going public with your faith in Jesus. This is actually the reason they don't have spontaneous baptisms in Scripture. It's the reason whenever you said, hey, I want to be baptized, and the guy at your school growing up said, we don't have water in the baptistry, that wouldn't be a problem. I'd say, well, let's go to a swimming pool. Yeah. You know, we can find one. We're in the South.
1: Sure.
0: You know, there's lots of reasons people come up with, but the outward sign of an inward change, you're going public with your faith. Obviously, I want to go to Scripture. Mm-hmm. I would go to Acts 16, 25 through 34, the story of the Philippian jailer.
1: Yeah.
0: Acts 16, 25 says it's midnight.
1: Yeah.
0: They're singing hymns. There's an earthquake. The guy's about to kill himself. He thinks all his prisoners are gone. He's going to die anyway. Might as well have honor and do it himself.
1: Right.
0: And then Paul says, hey, don't harm yourself. We're all here. And then he says, what must I do to be saved? And most people stop reading right there.
1: Right.
0: Because he says, believe in verse 31. Verse 32 says they taught the word of the Lord to him. They taught him. And then it says verse 33 and verse 34, they went and washed his stripes. That's repentance. Some people say, well, why'd they take the time to wash his stripes? Because repentance is a prerequisite to baptism. And they baptized him. Now, let me ask you this. It says in the same hour of the night they baptized him. Acts 16, 34, I think it's where it's same hour of the night, which is midnight, Acts 16, 25.
1: Mm-hmm.
0: Why didn't they go door knocking? Well, wait a minute. Before we baptize you and your household, we need to wake up the city of Philippi.
1: Right.
0: We need to wake everybody up. Hey, the Philippian jailer and his household are going public with their faith. Wake up and see it. Or why didn't they say, well, hey, let's wait. We know you'll be baptized, but look, you're already saved. Let's wait till tomorrow morning. When everyone's up and walking around the market, we'll go and make a big announcement. Hey, everybody, the Philippian jailer and his family would like to show their outward sign of the inward change. They'd like to show the city of Philippi they're going public with their faith.
1: Yeah.
0: Because that's not what baptism is for.
1: Right.
0: They realized this guy's lost in his sins. His household is lost in their sins. And they wanted to baptize him immediately. Acts 8, the Ethiopian eunuch. They're traveling through a deserted place, which doesn't mean there's no water. Mark 6, they took a boat to a deserted place. Just means there's no people. But there's water. Here's water. What hinders me from being baptized? Philip didn't say to the eunuch, well, hey, wait a minute, man. You've only got a couple people in your... We got to wait till we get to a big city so we can show the world that you're going public with your faith. You don't see that in Scripture. And the other thing is there's no verses for it. And I would say this. If your church does this... I had a guy in Oahu, Hawaii once who reached out to me. Aaron, been watching the podcast, answering there. I know I need to be baptized. I signed up on the list at my church, and I'm going to be baptized in a few weeks. And I said, respectfully, man, you need to leave that church.
1: Yeah.
0: Nobody in Scripture did that. Nobody in the Bible. Can you show me anywhere? I'll give you $1,000. It's going on the internet. $1,000 to anybody who can show me somewhere in Scripture where someone realized they were lost in sin, and they said, hey, let's sign up on a list. Let's get 10, 12 people. And we'll baptize you on Baptism Sunday in front of the whole congregation.
1: Yeah.
0: No one ever did that in Scripture because they knew that baptism was the point at which you are washed of your sins. And if you died before that point, you weren't forgiven of your sins by the blood of Jesus. That's why there was urgency. That's why they did it at midnight in the middle of a deserted place.
1: Yeah.
0: So I would say there's nowhere in Scripture that says that, that it's an outward sign of an inward change, that it's going public with your faith. And that's why it was for the remission of sins. And they did it in the middle of the night in a deserted place. That's just two examples I would give you.
1: Yeah. And I would emphasize this. You mentioned the Philippian jailer. People hammer Acts 16, 31. Mm-hmm. So they said, believe on the Lord Jesus Christ and you will be saved. People like to say, see, all he said is believe and you will be saved. I believe what the Bible said. And then he took him the same hour of the night, washed his stripes, and was baptized. Verse 34 says, now when he brought him into the house, he set food before him, and he rejoiced, having believed in God with all of his house. Mm-hmm. He said, believe and you'll be saved. Mm-hmm. After he was baptized, it says, having believed. This is the Greek perfect participle. The perfect is the tense of a completed action. They had not completed their belief until after They were baptized because it was an obedient faith that God required. And so that part is very, very important. Believing on the Lord required baptism.
0: That's right. Exactly right.
1: All right, let's go to 7 minutes, 3 seconds.
2: Now, let's look at a book that we go to establish doctrine. Let's look at the book of Romans, chapter 10, verse 9. It says, if you declare with your mouth Jesus is Lord and believe in your heart that God raised him from the dead, you will be saved. Doesn't say that you might be saved. Doesn't say you have to work to be saved. It says that you will be saved. Now, notice it doesn't mention anything about running to some body of water to go get dipped in the pool or anything like that to get baptized to be saved. Now, according to the Church of Christ, that's either a major contradiction or somebody lying. And I don't know about you, but I choose to side on the Word of God.
1: All right. Very quickly, he mentions now, let's go to a book that establishes doctrine, and he's going to move on to the book of Romans. And so he's implying the book of Acts was not doctrine. Again, 2 Timothy 3:16, all scripture is profitable for doctrine. So either the book of Acts is doctrine or the book of Acts is not scripture. And I don't think he would say that. But he moves on to Romans 10, 9 and 10, confess and believe, and you will be saved. And he mentions, he says it doesn't say anything about running to a body of water. It says confess and believe, and you will be saved. Comment on that for us.
0: Well, I'd say, first of all, it's interesting that in Mark 16:16, Jesus uses the exact same Greek word for will be saved. Jesus said in Mark 16:16, who he that believes and is baptized will be saved. Paul in Romans 10, through the inspiration of the Holy Spirit, which is Jesus' words, John 16:12-15, confess and believe, and you will be saved. So which is it? Is it just confession and belief, or do we throw Mark 16:16 out? Well, it would be that belief, confession, and baptism. And then, of course, don't forget about repentance. Mm-hmm. Acts chapter 2, verse 38. Sure. And I would say focus on repentance for this next point. He said, like you said, it doesn't mention anything about running to some body of water to be baptized. According to the Church of Christ, either it's a huge contradiction or someone's lying, and he chooses to side on the Word of God. I would say a few things. Not every verse gives every single instruction. Something called the analogy of faith is some passages have one piece of information, another one has another information, piece of information, you put those together. So I would say this, is repentance necessary?
1: Mm-hmm.
0: Well, he already said in Acts 2:38 that repentance is necessary.
1: Yes.
0: He said repentance is when your sins are forgiven. So my question to him would be, well, you just said that in Acts 2:37 and 38. Why isn't repentance in Romans 10, 9 and 10?
1: Yeah.
0: Do you have to repent to be saved? He'd say yes. I'd say, well, why isn't it in Romans 10? Well, it's not there, but it's other places. I'd say, well, bingo, so is baptism.
1: Yeah.
0: I heard a guy say once in Romans 10, 9 and 10, that if you bring repentance through the same door you bring repentance into Romans 10, 9 and 10, I'm going to bring baptism.
1: Yeah.
0: I don't think you would have to do that, because Romans 10, 13,
1: yeah.
0: What does it say? Whoever calls on the name of the Lord shall be saved.
1: Yeah.
0: Same thing Paul said was baptism in Acts 22:16.
1: That's right.
0: Why are you waiting? Arise and be baptized and wash away your sins, calling on the name of the Lord.
1: Yeah.
0: Acts 2:21. Romans 10:13 and Acts 2:21 are quoting the same Old Testament verse, Joel 2:32.
1: That's right.
0: So in Acts 2, whoever calls on the name of the Lord will be saved. How did we do that, Peter? Acts 2:37, repent and be baptized. So in Romans 10:13, whoever calls on the name of the Lord shall be saved. That's baptism. Now, Romans 10 is saying what the unbelieving Jews need to do to be saved.
1: Yeah.
0: The people who are already Christians in Romans 6:17-18, he's talking about their baptism, says that's when they were set free from sin. So you've got so many things in there. Well, number one, not everything to do to be saved is in Romans 10,
1: yeah,
0: because repentance is necessary, but it's not there. But baptism's in there. So I would say baptism is there. He just maybe doesn't see it. Maybe he doesn't know that calling on the name of the Lord is baptism. Those are just a few ways I'd respond.
1: Yeah, I think that one thing that's important is in the modern American mind, we've been told this so many times that we think that calling on the name of the Lord means to pray to God.
0: Yeah.
1: And it's never defined that way anywhere in Scripture. We just have that in our minds because the denominational world has told us that so many times. To call on the name of the Lord is to appeal to God. In Acts chapter 2, when he told them to call on the name of the Lord, they said, what shall we do? And he told them how to call on the name of the Lord, repent and be baptized. 1 Peter 3:20-21 tells us that we appeal to God through baptism. And so the Bible defines calling on the name of the Lord as the appeal, which is baptism. And so, as you said, Romans 10:13, mentions that we call on the name of the Lord to be saved, which is elsewhere defined as being baptized.
0: And you think about Paul's conversion in Acts 22:16. Why are you waiting? Arise and be baptized and wash away your sins, calling on the name of the Lord. Why didn't Paul say, well, hey, wait a minute, I was praying already for 3 days, Acts 9:9-11.
1: Yeah.
0: Ananias and Paul, neither one of them believed that calling on the name of the Lord was a prayer.
1: That's right.
0: Because Paul had been praying, he hadn't called on the name of the Lord yet.
1: That's right.
0: So calling on the name of the Lord is not a prayer for sure.
1: You know, and we could also point out some other passages. Romans 10:10 says that belief is unto righteousness. Mm-hmm. Chapter 11 and verse 18, repentance is unto life.
0: That's right.
1: Romans 10:10, confession is unto salvation. Acts 2:38, baptism is for the forgiveness of sins. Acts 10:35, whoever fears him and works righteousness is accepted of him. We could pick out any one passage and say, you know, Acts 10:35 says, whoever fears him and works righteousness is accepted of him. I don't see anything about repentance in that verse, and so you don't have to repent. I don't see anything about confession. I don't see anything about baptism. You could pick out any one passage and do the very same thing that he is doing, but typically they want to pick that out when it comes to belief, and that's not a fair handling of the Word of God.
0: I agree, and if anyone wants to do more digging on this, I'm going to have an article on the ATE resource page, mm-hmm. on Romans 10, 9, and 10. I'm not a fan of the, I like the ESV in a lot of places. Romans 10, 10, I'm particular against it because I am not a Greek scholar, but I feel like they do a bad job translating prepositions into verbs and nouns into verbs, etc.
1: Yeah.
0: So I'll have an article on Romans 10, 9, and 10 on the podcast, the ATE resource page, where you can read that if you want to dig more into that verse and the translations.
1: Okay, next segment starts at 7 minutes, 46 seconds.
2: Let's look at two practical examples real quick. Let's look at what Jesus said to the thief on the cross. When he said, today you'll be with me in paradise, there was no water involved in him going to paradise in that situation. And then let's look at another modern day practical example. Say, for instance, you have a teenage girl and she gets saved and she accepts Jesus Christ as her Lord and Savior and decides to put her hope and trust in Jesus. And then tragically, she dies in a car accident before she can get baptized. Is she saved? Because that makes no sense whatsoever. You mean to tell me that God is going to cast someone into hell because they didn't make it to a body of water, yet they have already accepted Jesus Christ in their heart? And I say heart because this is the heart of a man. This is the heart in a man that simply pumps blood. But y'all think about the practicality or the unpracticality of these beliefs and say, yo, listen, there's something wrong with these beliefs. This right here, I can't necessarily say that this is something that would qualify someone to be a cult. However, this is sketchy and once again, heretical teaching at best.
1: In this particular section, he says, let's give two practical examples, and he's talking about how to be saved. And he mentions first the thief on the cross, and he's trying to make the argument that the thief on the cross was not baptized. There's no water involved in that situation. This is, I would say, in my experience, the most common example that people bring up. We see this all the time sent to us at the Gospel Broadcasting Network, and that is the thief on the cross was not baptized. Now, I don't want to spend a lot of time talking about the thief on the cross. We have a lot of information. We'll put some on the resource page. We've got two full-length videos about the thief on the cross, and we've got a short 5 or 6 minutes, a short video that's an animated one that does a great job of summarizing this. But what it comes down to, the quick answer is the thief on the cross did not have to be baptized under the baptism of Jesus Christ that applies to us today, mm-hmm. because that was not yet in effect. Jesus had not yet given the command to go unto all the world and baptize all the creatures. He that believeth and is baptized shall be saved. Mark 16:16. Those words had not been spoken yet.
0: Yeah.
1: Jesus died and was resurrected, and before he ascended back into heaven, he stated that. But it had not yet even been said. And so it didn't apply to the thief on the cross.
0: Yeah. He lived under a different covenant. You know, it's also not that it matters, but just you know, someone says, well, the thief wasn't baptized. Well, where does the Bible say he wasn't baptized?
1: Right.
0: I mean, I've got written in my Bible in Matthew 3:2, John the Baptist is preaching, verse 5 of Matthew chapter 3, Matthew 3, 5. Jerusalem, all Judea, and the region around the Jordan went out to him and were baptized. John 4, 1 and 2, Jesus made more made and baptized more disciples than John. So the whole region is going to John. Jesus made more than that. You have no proof the thief wasn't baptized. Yeah. But like you said, it's old covenant.
1: Yeah.
0: So the Great Commission was not even given yet. Now, on the Answer in There resource page, we have a 30-minute video that goes into much more depth, and we have a short 5-minute Drawn Toward God video that is animated. Both of those give you tons of scripture to show that the thief is not our example today.
1: Yeah, we could say, of course, the baptism that was in effect at that time was John's baptism. Maybe he was baptized under John's baptism, who knows, but the baptism of Jesus Christ did not go in effect until his death. Hebrews 9, 16 and 17 talks about the fact that the death of the testator, Jesus Christ, had to take place prior to his testament, the New Testament taking place. One other thing we could mention, Mark 2 and verse 10 talks about the fact that when Jesus was on the earth, mm-hmm. prior to his death, he had the power to speak men's sins forgiven. And so he could have said to the thief on the cross, your sins are forgiven, I'm going to save you, after his testament went into effect. Only by the terms of the testament can a man be saved. And so the thief on the cross is not an example for us today.
0: And that testament, sometimes people say, well, as soon as Jesus died, the testament went into effect, and Jesus died before the thief, therefore.
1: Right.
0: I think it's faulty. Because if you look at Luke 24, 47 through 49, mm-hmm. it's after the death, burial, and resurrection. And Jesus is telling them during his, 50 days with them,
1: yeah.
0: that the new covenant is going to start in Jerusalem. Yeah. He said, go wait in Jerusalem till yeah. you receive the promise from yeah. the Father on high.
1: Excellent.
0: Acts 2 is when the new covenant started.
1: Excellent.
0: And the new covenant yeah. for Christians, what is what's taught? If you believe, repent, be baptized for the remission of your sins.
1: That's right. Now, he gives what he says are two practical examples. Number one, he mentions the thief on the cross. Mm-hmm. Secondly, he says, let's give a modern day example. He mentions a teenage girl. He says that she gets saved. She gives her life to Christ. She trusts in him. She accepts him as her Lord and Savior. And then she dies before she gets baptized. Now, there's several things wrong with this because he says she gets saved, but she dies before she's baptized. If you understand baptism, baptism is the point at which a person contacts the blood of Jesus, Romans 6, 3 and 4. And so to suggest that she, quote, gets saved before she is baptized, he's asserting that she is saved before she contacts the blood of Jesus. And that's not right. You read in Revelation 1 and I think it's verse 5, he mentions the fact that we are saved by the blood of Christ. Mm-hmm. When are we washed by the blood of Christ? Acts 22:16, we are washed by the blood of Christ. When we are buried with Christ in baptism, that's when we make the appeal to God mm-hmm. to save us according to his terms. So it's an obedient faith that saves us at that time. So he is saying that she's saved without the appeal to God, without baptism, without the blood of Christ. But his argument's really an emotional one. This teenage girl, he said, is saved. She's accepted Jesus. She trusts in God, but she dies on her way to being baptized. How would you answer that emotional argument?
0: Well, first of all, it's an emotional argument.
1: Yeah.
0: He's basically saying, well, I can think of a scenario in which I think this, therefore God's word can't mean this. It once again, it's a dangerous place to put yourself. Well, I thought of this story that trumps God's word.
1: Yeah.
0: Second of all, I think people take God's providence out of these situations way too much. Romans 1:20 says, you look at the creation, you're without excuse.
1: Yeah.
0: Genesis 18:25, the judge of the earth will do right. Do I think God's going to punish somebody in hell for sin when they never had an opportunity? I don't. And so that's why I think Acts 17:27 is relevant,
1: yeah.
0: where it says he's not far from each one of us.
1: Yeah.
0: I can imagine on judgment day, it's speculation, but you have somebody that stands before God. I don't know if God's going to recount all the opportunities that they had where they say, Lord, I died in a car crash on the side of the road. I was never baptized.
1: Yeah.
0: And God says, when you were 16, you heard a sermon. When you were 21, you heard the gospel on the radio and you said, this is stupid and turned it off. When you were 25, somebody asked you to a Bible study. When you were four, I mean, it goes through all the, how many opportunities do we have? You had a Bible sitting in your house your whole life. You never picked it up and read Acts chapter 2.
1: Yeah.
0: You never read Mark 16:16.
1: It makes me think about Isaiah 55 and verse 6. It says, seek the Lord while he may be found, call upon him while he is near. Could it be that a person has had many opportunities to seek the Lord and they've rejected it over and over and over? Maybe they've had 100 times that they've heard the gospel and they've rejected it, and then they die. And they say, the Lord is not fair because he never gave me an opportunity. But the fact of the matter is, the Lord providentially provided them many, many opportunities. Mm-hmm. But the time came that the door was shut for them.
0: You know, there's a, in Proverbs chapter 1, I was reading this morning at the gym, it's what came to my mind. Proverbs chapter 1 and verse 23, he tells them to turn at God's rebuke. I will pour out my spirit on you. I will make my words known to you. Pouring out the spirit, making words known.
1: Mm-hmm.
0: Because I have called and you refused.
1: Mm-hmm.
0: I stretched out my hand and you didn't regard it.
1: Yeah.
0: Then down in verse 28 or verse 26, when your calamity comes,
1: mm-hmm.
0: God says that I will mock when your terror comes. Verse 28, then they will call on me and I will not answer.
1: That's right.
0: They will seek me diligently, but they will not find me because they hated knowledge and did not choose the fear of the Lord.
1: Yeah.
0: People need to stop counting on these deathbed confessions and obey God while he's near.
1: That's
0: when they
1: right.
0: hear the gospel, someone's watching this and you hear the truth, obey it now. Don't wait till judgment day.
1: Yeah, that's a great passage. And pair that with Isaiah 55:6. Seek the Lord while he may be found.
0: Yeah.
1: You're not promised another opportunity tomorrow. And so it could be someone's listening to this video today and they're thinking, I'll deal with this later on. Seek the Lord while he may be found. You've got an opportunity today. You might die before this day is over, or the Lord might come again and the opportunity's passed.
0: That's exactly right.
1: All right. Let's look at, he makes this statement I want to mention here.
0: Okay.
1: He mentions sketchy and heretical things that, did you catch when he talked about that particular phrase?
0: He said sketchy and heretical at best. He says, and think of the practicality. I can't believe God would do this.
1: Yeah.
0: It reminds me of Naaman in 2 Kings 5.
1: Yeah.
0: Naaman wants cleansed of his leprosy.
1: Mm-hmm.
0: He goes to the prophet. The prophet tells him to wash in this dirty river, the Jordan. Mm-hmm. And he gets angry and says, what about the Abanon and Pharpar? I'm maybe messing that up.
1: Yeah.
0: The rivers in Damascus, they're much cleaner.
1: Yeah.
0: He says, I thought to myself.
1: Yeah.
0: And that was the problem. He had God's word, but he thought to himself, I don't know about that. I think this.
1: Yeah.
0: And that's the problem. He says, I think this is sketchy and heretical because it's not practical.
1: That's right.
0: So you're going to rely on your human wisdom, your human feelings, your deceptive heart, Jeremiah 17:9, which in that context, the deceptive heart is one that doesn't trust in God's word.
1: That's right.
0: And you're going to base your feeling, you're going to put more stock in your feelings than God's word.
1: Yeah. Jeremiah 17:9 says, the heart is deceptive above all mm-hmm. things.
0: Mm-hmm.
1: You know, it reminds me of the man named Micah mm-hmm. in Judges chapter 17. He is a very peculiar guy. He's got a house of idols. And then he meets a Levite and he says, I'm going to make him my priest. Because according to the law of Moses, you know, only Levites could be priests. And so I've got this house of idols, but I'm going to make a Levite my priest. And then he says this, now I know that the Lord will be good to me. He's got this very strange view of the law of Moses, and it's mixed up, and it's part based on the word of God, and it's part based on his own feelings. But the basis was nothing more than his own feelings. And this is the argument, the reason we're saying all this about the heart being deceptive, is this is the argument that he's making. This woman's on her way to be baptized, and I think she's already saved. That's not what the Bible says, but he thinks that. And he's like, I just don't feel like the Lord would reject her under those circumstances. The heart is deceptive above all things. We've got to go with what the Bible actually says.
0: Jeremiah 17:5, thus says the Lord, cursed is the man who trusts in man, man's logic, man's thinking, and makes flesh his strength, whose heart departs from the Lord. Verse 7, blessed is the man who trusts in the Lord, whose hope is in the Lord, for he shall be like a tree planted by the waters, which spreads out its roots by the river, Psalm 1. And in verse 9, the heart is deceitful above all things and desperately wicked. Who can know it? So basically, God is saying, hey, the heart that's deceitful and wicked is one that trusts in man's wisdom.
1: Yeah.
0: Whereas the fear of the Lord, the wisdom of God, Proverbs and Psalms talk about this, is the one that trusts in God and his word.
1: Yeah.
0: Don't rely on your feelings. Rely on God's word.
1: That's good. All right. 9 minutes and 4 seconds.
2: So let's review. We talked about how they believe that having instruments in the church is wrong. All right, that's questionable. Then they also believe that you have to be water baptized, and that's very questionable. But then we also talked about how they believe that you have to be baptized in the Church of Christ in order to be saved. And that right there, y'all, that one thing qualifies this organization as being a cult. Doesn't have to be two things, doesn't have to be three things. All it takes is one thing, and that qualifies someone or some organization as being a cult.
1: All right. He says, we also talked about how they believe that you

0: track, it seems like, on instrumental music and baptism for the remission of sins. Because first he said it was sketchy and heretical. Mm-hmm. I mean, heretical means you're a heretic.
1: Right.
0: I mean, that's a strong term. I would say that a heretic is someone that is lost and is not saved, right?
1: Right.
0: But we already covered this in video one or two. Well, it doesn't matter. Watch them both and you'll figure it out. We don't teach you have to be baptized in the Church of Christ. We teach that if you're baptized biblically, you're saved by the blood of Christ and added by God to the church you read about in your New Testament, which has many designations or names, all pointing to the owner, Jesus, the one that we choose to use as the Church of Christ. So we're not a cult according to definition. We're just sketchy, maybe. But those are the simple facts that the apostles taught. They were inspired. Anyone that's watching, try to disprove these points. The Bible says Jesus will save the body of Christ, Ephesians 5:23.
1: Mm-hmm.
0: Ephesians 1, 22 and 23 says the church is the body.
1: Yeah.
0: And Acts 2, 41 through 47 and Acts 5, 14 says that a person is added to the body of Christ or the church of Christ, church of God, pick your favorite title, by the Lord when that person's baptized. If those points are true, if all three of those are, then you have to admit in the New Testament, no one was saved as a Baptist, Methodist, Lutheran, Mormon, Presbyterian, I could go on, by saying a prayer, asking Jesus to come into their heart, by being saved a different way than believing, repenting, confessing, and being baptized in the New Testament. That's when someone washes their sins away by the blood of Christ. So it's not hard. People make it hard. It's very simple.
1: Yeah.
0: It's like 2 Kings 5. God said, just go wash in this dirty river and you'll be fine.
1: That's right.
0: But I thought in my head, don't. Just read what the Bible says and stick to that, and you're going to be in good shape.
1: Yeah. All right. Let's watch this next short 30-second clip.
2: In the words of Stephen A. Smith, if it walks like a duck, quacks like a duck, it ain't a mongoose. And y'all know he can use some strong language at times. But y'all, listen, if you're on the fence about whether or not you should join the Church of Christ, this organization, make sure you do your research before you join this organization. If you're watching this and you belong to the Church of Christ, don't get mad at me. Start questioning whoever's doing the preaching and teaching in your organization, because you know y'all don't believe in pastors.
1: He says, if you are considering joining this organization, talking about Lord's Church, the Church of Christ, he says, do your research. And we encourage that. We agree with that. That is the point of this video. In fact, that's the point of this whole program, Answering the Error. We want to examine things that are taught in the light of God's Word. We oftentimes cite Acts 17 and verse 11 about the Bereans. The Bible says, these were more noble, more fair-minded than those in Thessalonica. They had rejected the word of God. It says, in that, they received the word with all readiness of mind. They were eager, and they searched the scriptures daily to see whether those things were so. The apostle Paul was teaching them, and yet they still opened up the scripture, and they compared it to see if that was legitimate. Now, he says, don't get mad at me. We want to reach out to Jermaine and say, let's be fair. Let's have a discussion about this. Let's talk about this. He's a charismatic guy.
0: Yeah.
1: Seems like a good fella. If he could be converted, he could do a lot of good. We would love to study with him. That's all we want to do is open up the scripture and talk about this. Then he says, did you have comments?
0: Yeah, well, he just talks about doing your research. Hopefully this video is a part of that.
1: Yeah.
0: If you meet somebody else, if you're a member of the church and you're evangelizing and they say, well, I heard you guys were a cult. Send them this video.
1: Sure.
0: Send them the cultish episode. That's why we're doing this.
1: Yeah.
0: We want Proverbs 18:17. One side seems right till the other side, his neighbor cross-examines him or investigates him. That's what we want you to do. And just keep this in mind. If he's right, then that means the first 1,800 years of Christianity is heretical.
1: Yeah.
0: That means that everyone who taught for the first 1,500 years that baptism is for the remission of sins, go check out what early Christians believed on the podcast or the Answer in the Error resource page. First 1,500 years, baptism's for the remission of sins. Unanimous. John Calvin admits it in his John 3:5 commentary. First 1,800 years of Christian history, other than the Catholics, everyone said instrumental music was wrong. So just understand, if you say baptism for the remission of sins and instrumental music is heretical, you have to be consistent and say everyone for the first 1,800 years was wrong.
1: Right.
0: So just be consistent. That's all I would say as well.
1: Well, then he throws in the comment, he says, I know y'all don't believe in pastors. Do we not believe in pastors? What's he getting at?
0: Yeah, he's getting at the point that we don't call a preacher a pastor. The word pastor is poimen in Greek. It's in the New Testament many times, but if you opened your Bible or searched Bible software for the word pastor, you'd find it one time in Ephesians 4:11.

0: The Greek word's poimen, Latin is pastor, and English is shepherd.
1: Shepherd.
0: So Ephesians 4:11, I'm not going to go into why the translators left it pastor. I wonder if they needed a Bible verse that said a pastor, you know, was in there, but it's a Latin word. So we do believe in pastors. What we believe is that a pastor, according to Acts chapter 20, verses 20 through 29, a pastor is an elder. The word pastor means to shepherd.
1: That's right.
0: So we believe in pastors. We just believe in 1 Timothy 3, qualified pastors, Titus 1, qualified pastors. We don't believe in 27-year-old unmarried males who aren't married, don't have children, pastors, as some churches have. So we don't believe a preacher is a pastor unless he's qualified, according to 1 Timothy 3 and Titus 1.
1: Yeah, in Acts 20, when Paul calls the Ephesian elders together, he calls the elders together, and he tells them to shepherd the flock. Why did elders shepherd the flock? Because an elder is a shepherd, is a pastor. They're all the same thing. We just don't call the preachers that is what he's getting at here.
0: We have an article on the resource page, too. Well, clearly, this resource page will keep you busy for a few weeks, but we've got a resource article called What a Pastor Is and What a Pastor Isn't, and it talks about the biblical qualifications.
1: Yeah, the Bible does not teach that a congregation is ruled or overseen by a one-man system, a pastor system.
0: That's correct.
1: All right, this is the last segment. It's 10:15 to 10:37.
2: Start examining what you believe and see if it matches up with the Word of God. I know this is a hot topic, y'all, but I have to believe that I helped somebody out there. Thanks for watching. I hope I helped somebody on the other side of this video. And for all the trolls or anybody else, if you offended, I really don't care.
1: This is his wrap up, and it's a good way for us to wrap up. He encourages people to discuss these views. We agree. Again, we have reached out to him to see if he would be willing to discuss it. We've mentioned it several times. We really would like to talk to him and have him discuss this with us. But we are very open to discussing this, right?
0: Yeah, the last thing I'll say, you know, when we finish these episodes, we already reached out to him about 8 months ago. I'll probably send the episodes to him again and say, hey, man, look, we love your soul. We want to study with you. Please, you know. But one thing I'll say to, I guess, everybody watching is in 2 Thessalonians chapter 2, verses 10 and 11, it talks about people who basically had the truth. They didn't love it. And this is what it says. With all unrighteousness, all unrighteous deception among those who perish, read the previous verses. I hate to jump context, but it's necessary for time. Because they did not receive the love of the truth that they might be saved. And for this reason, they didn't love the truth that they might be saved. For this reason, God will send them a strong delusion so that they'll believe a lie. Yeah. You say, how can people believe these lies? When you, I have people ask me all the time, Aaron, I saw your debate with so-and-so. How does he believe that? And I said, look, 2 Thessalonians 2, 10 and 11. He had the truth in front of him. He knew it. He left it. He didn't love it. And so God says, I'm not going to force the truth on you. I'll let you believe a lie.
1: Yeah.
0: So my warning, I guess, is, and it's scary for me too, but when you see the truth, don't reject it. Because if you reject it, God will let you, if you see the truth and say no, and you go this way, he will let you believe that lie. And you might go to the point where you believe that it's the truth until judgment day. And you're one of those people in Matthew 7:21.
1: It
0: says, Lord, Lord, we did all these things. We loved, we worshiped you. And he says, I never knew you. Depart. You worked iniquity. You didn't obey my will.
1: Yeah.
0: So I would just say, be careful that you don't reject the truth, because God will let you go your own way. He will not force the truth on you.
1: Yeah. We want to thank you for joining us again for Answering the Error. If you've got questions, please reach out to us through email, through our Facebook, through our YouTube. We would love to talk to you and study with you. That's why we're putting these out, so that we can get in touch and you can get in touch with us. Thanks. Join us again next time.
0: Hey, everybody. Thank you for watching this episode of Answering the Error with myself and Don Blackwell. If you'd like to watch more Answering the Error episodes, you can watch those on your screen. 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And most importantly, if you'd like to study with us, please reach out through email, and we would love to talk to you. Have a great day.
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0: Hey, why don't you reach in there and grab me that marshmallow?
1: Yeah, right, Shadrach. Hey, Meshach and Abednego, why don't you bring your boy Shadrach over here another marshmallow?

0: You know, most of us Christians in the United States, we live a pretty easy life. We have almost no physical persecution. But what if you were forced to choose between serving God or losing your life? In the book of Daniel, there were three men who were commanded to bow down to a statue. Now, this statue was about 90 feet tall, and it was a golden image of the Babylonian king Nebuchadnezzar. I mean, if you think about it, the Statue of Liberty's body is only 151 feet tall. So a 90-foot tall golden statue was a huge statue. And these men refused to worship it, even on punishment of death. You know, they said to the king, "God is able to save us, but even if he doesn't save us, we still will not worship this golden image." And because of this, they were thrown into a fiery furnace for it. Now God saved them from the furnace and showed them that God has the power to save. You know, we live in a culture that wants us to bow down, but it's not to a golden statue of the king, but to the statue of self and sin. We live in a world where the devil wants us to serve him and to ignore and not follow God. You know, there was a banner over one of the doorways at my high school that said this: "Sometimes doing the right thing is hard, but it's still always the right thing." Sometimes when you do the right thing, it might bring difficulties in your life. In fact, Jesus even said something like that. Jesus warned us that living for him could divide father against son, daughter against mother-in-law, because as many as there will be who will love the truth, there will also be many who will shut the door to the truth. If that happens to you, dust your feet off and keep on walking in the light. The Son of God reminds us that when this happens, we are to rejoice because we are being treated as he was when he was here on earth. Keep your head up. Jesus built his church, his bride, and we can always find comfort in our spiritual family. Even if your family, your best friend, or anyone else you know turns against you, know that you have the God of heaven on your side, because God is always the majority.
1: The Bible is the most historically accurate book ever penned. Hundreds of ancient discoveries verify its accuracy, and here's a list of nine of those. Number one, the Pilot inscription. In 1961, in an Italian-sponsored dig in Caesarea, archaeologists uncovered a stone that had a Latin inscription on it that said, "Pontius Pilatus, Prefect of Judea." That Pilate is mentioned in the Gospel accounts on several occasions. You read in John 19:29, "Pilate then went out to them and said, 'What accusation do you bring against this man?'" The find verifying the New Testament statement that Pilate was the prefect of Judea. Discovery number two, Hezekiah's tunnel. In 2 Chronicles 32:30, we read a statement that says, "This same Hezekiah also stopped the water outlet of Upper Gihon and brought the water by tunnel to the west side of the city of David." You would think that if a king had dug a tunnel under Jerusalem, we would be able to find it, and that's exactly what we find. A huge tunnel that matches perfectly the biblical description of Hezekiah's tunnel. Discovery number three, the Taylor Prism. In 1830, a man by the name of Robert Taylor uncovered a 15-inch tall clay cylinder. There are 500 lines of written text on this clay cylinder, and it was put there by a man named Sennacherib. Well, Sennacherib was a king of Assyria that you read about in the Bible. On the clay cylinder, here's what Sennacherib said. "As to Hezekiah the Jew, he didn't submit to my yoke. I laid siege to 46 of his strong cities, walled forts, and to the countless small villages in their vicinity, and conquered them by means of well-stamped earth ramps and battering rams. It's interesting when you compare Sennacherib's statement of what he did with the biblical statement of what he did in 2 Chronicles 32:1. We read, Sennacherib, king of Assyria, came and entered Judah. He encamped against the fortified cities, exactly like Sennacherib says he did. Discovery number four, the David inscription. For many years, people said that David was a figment of the Israelite imagination because no archaeological finds had been discovered that verified his existence. And yet, in 1993, in Tel Dan, there was a man who was working named Abraham Byron who discovered a stone, and on that stone was the inscription of an Israelite king from the house of David. The Bible uses that very designation in 1 Kings 12, verse 19. The David inscription validated the biblical text. Number five, the Moabite stone. Found in 1868, it's a black basalt stone that measures about 3.5 feet high, 2 feet wide. On that stone, Mesha, the king of Moab, cut lines of text in about 850 BC. Mesha mentions that Omri was the king of Israel who had oppressed Moab, but then Mesha says he saw his desire upon Omri's son and upon his house. The Mesha stone cites Omri as the king of Israel, just as 1 Kings 16, 21 through 28 indicates. Furthermore, it mentions Omri's son, Ahab, in close connection with the Moabites, just as 2 Kings 3, 4 through 6 does. In addition, both the still and 2 Kings 3, 4 through 6 list Mesha as the king of Moab, and it further names the Israelite tribe of Gad and the Israelite God Yahweh. Another validation of the biblical accuracy. Number six, the Nazareth house. In 2008, a skeptic named Rene Salm wrote a book that he claimed destroyed Christianity once and for all. He said that Jesus could not have existed because there was no town of Nazareth in the first century. In 2009, an archaeological discovery was announced that they had found a small house in Nazareth that dated to the first century. The house was only about 900 feet square total, but it was large enough to provide evidence of the Bible's accuracy. Number seven, the Cyrus cylinder. In 1879, Hormoz Rassam found a small clay cylinder. It's about 9 inches long, and it's now in the British Museum of Natural History. In the ancient city of Babylon, he uncovered this, and this clay cylinder was commissioned by King Cyrus. And it had an inscription on it about his victory over the city of Babylon and his policy toward the nations he had captured. And the text said, I returned to these sacred cities on the other side of the Tigris, the sanctuaries of which have been in ruins for a long time, the images which used to live therein and established for them permanent sanctuaries. The policy, often hailed as Cyrus's Declaration of Human Rights, coincides perfectly with the biblical account of the ruler's actions, in which Cyrus decreed that the temple in Jerusalem would be rebuilt and that all the exiled Israelites who wished to join in the venture had his permission and blessings to do so. You'd read that in Ezra chapter 1, verses 1 through 11. This little 9-inch long clay cylinder stands as impressive testimony that validates the biblical accuracy. Number eight, the discovery of the Pool of Siloam. In 2004, a majestic stepped entrance to the Pool of Siloam was uncovered in the area known as the City of David. In John chapter 9, verse 7, we read that Jesus said to a blind man, go wash in the pool of Siloam, which is translated sent. So he went and washed and came back seeing. Validation once again of the biblical accuracy. Number 9, the Hittite tablets. For many years, people made fun of the biblical text and said it mentioned people and places that never did exist. One of those groups was the nation of the Hittites. But in 1906, Hugo Winkler was doing some excavation in the Turkish city of Baghaz Koy. There he uncovered 10,000 clay tablets that documented the history of the Hittite nation, and they discovered that that area was the capital of the Hittite nation. In Joshua chapter 11, we read about the Canaanites in the east and the west and the Amorite and the Hittite. In 1906, Hugo Winkler discovered the Hittite nation that the Bible had mentioned some 3,000 years before. The Bible is the most historically accurate book ever penned.
0: Jupiter is the king of the planets in our solar system, being by far the most massive and larger than any other in the solar system. Jupiter is the fifth planet out from the sun and five times farther out than Earth, orbiting beyond the asteroid belt that divides the inner terrestrial planets from the outer gas giants. Although its distance from Earth varies throughout the year, Jupiter's enormous size allows it to still be one of the brightest objects in the night sky, brighter than any star. As such a bright object, Jupiter has a long history of being observed, but it wasn't until the invention of the telescope that Jupiter's true, stunning beauty and intriguing design became known. Jupiter's physical parameters are impressive. Its diameter is approximately 11 times larger than Earth's. Its mass is almost 2.5 times greater than Mercury, Mars, Venus, Earth, Uranus, Neptune, and Saturn combined. And due to Jupiter's monstrous mass, the force of gravity you would feel at the top of Jupiter's atmosphere would be about 2.5 times greater than here on Earth. This means that if you weigh 200 pounds on Earth, you would weigh 500 pounds on Jupiter. Now, Jupiter is a drastically different kind of planet from Earth. Earth is a terrestrial planet, meaning it has a rocky surface, and that defines the majority of its size. Jupiter, on the other hand, is classified as a gas giant. It has no visible solid surface, and its size is dominated by an extremely thick and dense gaseous atmosphere. Jupiter's atmosphere is composed of various layers of gas, preventing us from seeing very deep into the atmosphere. Even looking through a small telescope, you can see the outermost layers of Jupiter's atmosphere, and they're visible as distinctly impressive bands. The alternating light and dark colored bands are caused by the turbulent winds and the storms that stir up different varieties of gases, and they cause the clouds to rise and to fall to different heights. Probably the most recognizable and fascinating feature on Jupiter is its great red spot. Named for its appearance, this giant oval-shaped storm in Jupiter's atmosphere has existed as far back in time as telescopes have been able to observe it. In many ways, this storm is similar in structure to hurricanes that we have here on Earth, but far more extreme and gigantic in proportion. It has a size three times larger than our entire planet and reaches wind speeds almost 400 miles per hour. The amazing turbulence of Jupiter's atmosphere is driven in part by Jupiter's rotation speed. While Earth takes 24 hours to make one rotation on its axis, the much larger Jupiter makes one rotation in less than 10 hours. This incredibly rapid rotation makes Jupiter the fastest rotating planet in the solar system, and it sets up the conditions for the Great Red Spot, along with other extreme atmospheric conditions. King of the planets, Jupiter is also a host to an impressive array of moons. More than 60 moons have been discovered orbiting around Jupiter. These moons vary in all shapes and sizes, from irregularly shaped moons only a few miles in diameter, to Ganymede, the largest moon in the solar system, one that is even bigger than the planet Mercury. Of all of Jupiter's moons, the most well-known are the four Galilean moons, Io, Europa, Ganymede, and Callisto. And these four moons are Jupiter's largest and even big enough to be visible in backyard telescopes. The extreme diversity of all the moons can easily be seen in these four examples. Io
2: is a violently active moon with the greatest amount of volcanic activity in the whole solar system. Some of its volcanoes spew gases and vapors hundreds of miles above its surface. On the other hand, Europa is a world that is encased under a frozen surface. The largest moon, Ganymede, is a cold and rocky world with a diameter over 3,200 miles wide. And last of all, the darkest and the farthest out of the Galilean moons, Callisto, is the most heavily cratered object in the solar system. Fire, ice, rock, and craters. Jupiter and its system of moons are an incredible testament to the existence and functional complexity and fine-tuning of the laws in our cosmos. With its multitude of orbiting moons, having variation in size and scale and composition, the Jupiter system resembles a miniature solar system. Yet the same physical laws that maintain Jupiter's complex system also govern the larger arrangement of our solar system, and ultimately the cosmos as a whole. As we study this small-scale yet analogous system, we see that these celestial bodies demonstrate an intelligence behind the order in operation, and they attest to God's creative nature.

The Apostle Peter wrote, saying, "Wherefore, gird up the loins of your mind, and be sober, and hope unto the end for the grace that is to be brought unto you at the revelation of Jesus Christ." Comes from 1 Peter 1, we're looking there at verse 13. The ancients might have been known to gird the loins. If they were about to engage in some kind of strenuous activity that was going to require a great deal of effort. Here the Apostle Peter talks about a spiritual exercise that, in its own way, requires a great deal of effort. In this case, he tells us how to begin to make that effort, and that is to be of a sober mind. Take this matter seriously about hoping unto the end for the grace that is to be brought at the revelation of Jesus Christ. There are many who have hoped for various temporal and terrestrial things, only to have their hope never rewarded by the realization of those things. And if they had accomplished those things, they likely would have been disappointed that those things never proved to be as satisfying as they hoped that they would. But here, Peter talks about the grace that is to be brought at the revelation of Jesus Christ. When the dead in Christ shall rise, those that are alive and ready to do so meet the Lord in the air, and so will they ever be with the Lord. Paul said, "You may comfort one another with those words as you hope in holiness." Today's word, fitly spoken.

0: Hello and welcome to our GBN special presentation. The theme of our study today, In God We Trust. I'm Mike Hickson, so glad that you can be with us tonight or today. I've got with me Don Blackwell, who is the director of GBN, and then B.J. Clark, who is the director of the Memphis School of Preaching. And so, brethren, so good to be together as we discuss this vital subject, In God We Trust. I guess maybe the best place for us to begin, our currency bears the inscription, In God We Trust. And so I think a fair question might be, why is it we no longer reflect the sentiments of that very important inscription?
1: You know, I thought a lot about this. We talked about some of these questions in advance, and so was pondering that. Why have we drifted away from God? And I thought about something from the Old Testament. The Lord warned His people before they were going to go into the Promised Land. In Deuteronomy 8, Deuteronomy chapter 6, He said this, "Beware that you do not forget the Lord your God by not keeping His commandments, His judgments, and His statutes, which I command you today, lest after you have eaten and are full and have built beautiful houses and dwell in them, when your herds and your flocks multiply and your silver and gold is multiplied and all that you have is multiplied and your heart is lifted up and you forget your God and you say in your heart, my power and might are of my hand, and I have gained this wealth." Then in Deuteronomy 6, He says, "God gave you large and beautiful cities, which you did not build. Your houses are full of good things, which you did not fill. Hewn out wells, which you did not dig. Vineyards and olive trees, which you did not plant. Which when you have eaten, beware lest you forget the Lord." Deuteronomy 6, 10 through 12. The idea is, the Lord was saying, when you've got it made and you're rich and you're wealthy, you get comfortable, you forget God.
0: I think that's so true. You know, I had a friend of mine years ago that said that we do better in times of adversity rather than in times of prosperity. And I think that's exactly right. There's this false sense of comfort. There's a false sense of maybe security. And therein lies the problem. You know, you mentioned the fact that the danger was forgetting God. That's exactly what Jeremiah said in Jeremiah 2:32. They had forgotten Him days without number, BJ.
2: And you know, Psalm 9:17 echoes that because it says, "The wicked shall be turned into hell, and all the nations that forget God." And to your point about riches sometimes being a part of that, I think of Luke 12 and the rich fool who was planning everything out and thought that it was all his, mine. And one of the statements God makes to him, "Then who shall those things be which thou hast provided?" And I think there is a sense of intentional sarcasm there. You provided all this? No, you didn't. Every good and perfect gift comes from God, James 1:17. And we ought to keep that in mind, especially in a nation where so many blessings have been ours to enjoy.
0: So in light of that question, or really in light of the question, In God We Trust, and you know, do we bear semblance to that today? And I think maybe taking off on what BJ said a moment ago, it's interesting that in that context, Jesus described that man as foolish. And I think, you know, the danger is that we become proud and arrogant and we say, you know, look what we've done. Yep. The great prophet in the long ago, Obadiah, talked about the Edomite people and the idea that, you know, they were dwelling in the clefts of the rocks and they wanted to know, who's going to bring us down? And God said, from there I'll bring you down.
1: Yeah. Mike, I looked this up, some Gallup polls, some Pew polls. They've shown that 39% of Americans say that they attend worship at least once a week, but those who actually show up for church services is half of that, 17.7%. So when you think about why do we no longer trust in God, and think about this, those who do go, the vast majority of them are hearing a watered-down entertainment version of the truth. That's true. So they're not learning about God. They don't know God. All they know is the riches and wealth, and we get to thinking that that's why we're here.
0: Well, I think that's exactly right. I couldn't help but think about what Solomon wrote many years ago when he said, when there's no prophetic vision, the people cast off restraint. And you know, the idea of God's word permeating society, and we are a godless society in many respects. And BJ, you know, you look at our founding fathers, I really believe that many of those men and women, they believed that the perpetuity of our nation was tied to, linked to, our willingness to honor the one true God and His inspired, inerrant word. And you ask the question, how far removed we become from that.
2: A lot of people act like this separation of church and state was always in the minds of the original founding fathers, when in fact they were actually calling us to the book called the Bible and extolling the Bible as the answers to our world's needs. And they were not ashamed to refer to Bible verses and to quote what the Bible said. They revered it. They may not have been correct in all of their assessments regarding what it teaches, but they were all uniform, generally speaking, in their commitment to whatever this book says, that's what we need to go by. And look at our world today. If a politician today were to quote the Bible to give a reason for why he was doing a certain thing or voting a certain way, he would be crucified by the media for not separating church and state, when in fact God always intended that a society be governed by righteous principles.
0: Well, that's what Solomon said. Righteousness exalts a nation. Sin is a reproach unto any people. We have moved away. Matter of fact, we become a nation bereft of a knowledge of God. Whenever that happens, at least from where I sit, it would seem to me that moral chaos will ensue. Yeah. And probably one of the best illustrations of that is the acceptance of the homosexual same-sex marriage in our society today. There are people today, I read just recently, statistically speaking, over 60% of Americans, if I recall correctly, would support same-sex marriage. And you think back to the 1940s when, my understanding is, divorce was viewed as deviant behavior. And now we've got people giving their blessings to same-sex marriage, and yet, what about the Creator? Would He not have a right to have a say in all of this?
1: Sure, absolutely. And we've seen this drift because we have forgotten the Creator. I read a statistic just the other day that said in 1988, I was in high school then, support for gay marriage was 11%. In 2021, Gallup said it was 70%. Amongst young adults, it's 84%.
0: Wow.
1: They broke it down by political parties, and they said amongst Democrats it was 83%, independent 73%, Republicans 55%. So even the Republican Party, the majority now, is in support of this. Why? Because we have forgotten Bible principles. We've forgotten what the Lord has said about this.
0: Yeah, you know, I want to go back maybe for a moment or two, BJ, if you would. In the book of Hosea, the prophet was writing to the northern kingdom. They had been the recipient of the oracles of God, and yet they were indicted because, as the prophet said, they lack knowledge. My people are destroyed for lack of knowledge. And so you look at those people, and then the moral erosion that took place because they had abandoned the word of God.
2: You know, the more things change, the more they stay the same. And that's what you read in Hosea 4:1. God had a filed charges against the inhabitants of the land. Why? No truth. And that's our world today. There's no absolute truth in the mind of so many people. They haven't heard absolute truth from the pulpits, as you noted earlier, and they're not hearing absolute declarations from God on homosexuality and things of that nature, and so they tend to believe that it's what every man thinks for himself. No truth, no mercy, nor knowledge of God in the land. I know we've all watched the game shows where a Bible category comes up, and the most basic of questions are avoided because, oh no, we don't know anything about that. It's not hard to see why our nation is the way it is. They're swearing, lying, killing, stealing, committing adultery, blood breaking out, bloodshed everywhere. You see all the crime that's rising up, and some of our politicians have the idea that, you know, we just should defund those who are taking care of this crime problem. But Proverbs has a statement in chapter 20 and verse number 26 that really is helpful. A wise king scatters the wicked and brings the wheel over them. Now, that's not playing nice with the criminals. That's basically showing there will be consequences for criminal behavior, and a wise king is someone who's going to be tough on crime.
0: Well, I think Romans chapter 13, civil government.
1: Yeah.
0: One of the reasons why they were to use or exercise capital punishment was because it was a deterrent to evil. Yeah. And so in our country, because those who propagate or engage in criminal activities, because they're given nothing more than a slap of the hand, no wonder crime has escalated and violence is marring the well-being of citizens in this country.
1: In fact, as BJ was talking, I thought about a passage in Ezekiel. Ezekiel 16:49 actually is a passage that some have looked to try to downplay homosexuality. But I was studying this, and it occurred to me that it says something about this situation in America. Listen what he says. Ezekiel 16:49, look, this was the iniquity of your sister Sodom. This is the sin of Sodom. She and her daughter had pride, fullness of food, rich, abundance of idleness, lazy. Neither did she strengthen the hand of the poor and needy, selfish. And then verse 50 says, and they were haughty, prideful, and committed abomination, which, of course, in the Old Testament, homosexuality is referred to as abomination. Leviticus 20 and 13, if a man lies with a male as he would with a woman, they both committed abomination. It occurred to me, he is tracing a society. He says, you look at Sodom, and first she's prideful, she's full of herself, and then she's rich, and then she's lazy, and then she gets to the point that she's comfortable with sin, and she can't be bothered by it, and then she just embraces it, and specifically he mentions homosexuality, and then the Lord says, therefore I took them away as I saw good. And it made me stop and think, where are we in this progression? Are we prideful? Are we haughty? Are we to the point that we're rich and have idleness, and have we embraced homosexuality? And at what point does the Lord say, I'm going to take them away? And it's scary to think, I mean, homosexual marriage is the law of the land.
0: Well, you know, in 2015, when the Supreme Court gave their blessings to same-sex marriage, if you remember, the White House was bathed in rainbow colors.
1: Yeah.
0: And they did that because in their mind, they would say, well, it's the right thing to do.
1: Yeah.
0: But, you know, Peter said that the cities of Sodom and Gomorrah, that they serve as an example to all who afterward will live ungodly. And so to the question, you know, we ought to maybe think about the past and learn from the past, because if we don't, we may be next in line.
1: So Isaiah 5, woe unto them that call good evil and evil good. That's exactly what they were doing. They were looking at something wicked and evil, celebrating it. And they were saying this is, they feel like they're champions for good.
0: That's right. That's right. So when we talk about our founding fathers and where we are as a nation politically, morally, how do you think our founding fathers would feel about the current moral and political climate in America?
2: You know, as you were talking about this, my first thought is, how does God feel about it? And the founding fathers, because they had a view that God's word was a standard worth following, would have regarded it as a standard of righteousness. In fact, we just quoted a moment ago, righteousness exalts a nation. How did God deal with wickedness when it became prevalent? Enoch was a prophet. And according to Jude, verse 15, he came and prophesied in 14 and 15 that the Lord was coming to execute judgment upon all, and to convince all that are ungodly among them of all their ungodly deeds which they have ungodly committed, of all their hard speeches which ungodly sinners have spoken against him. He used the word ungodly four times in one verse, and there are some pulpits where it hasn't been used four times in four decades.
1: Wow.
2: And you think about this, God's message is, here's a prophet, judgment is coming. So the great-grandson of Noah, of Enoch, was Noah. Mm-hmm. What was he? He's called in 2 Peter 2:5 a preacher of what?
1: Righteousness.
2: Well, why? Righteousness exalts a nation. Mm-hmm. What was the problem back then? The whole world was corrupt, violent, Genesis 6:11. Every imagination of the thought of man's heart was only evil continually, verse 5. And God says, I'm sending judgment. The same judgment Enoch had been warning about, mm-hmm. but it was coming. And we've got to know that the respect for God's willingness to judge and be severe when necessary has to be taken seriously. America doesn't get an exemption from these principles of nations falling because of wickedness just because we've had a good run. We need to get back to doing those righteous things that those early founding fathers were promoting as part of God's standard.
1: And Mike, to yes. speak to the question you were asking about how, I forget how you said it, how would the founding fathers feel about where we are today?
3: Mm-hmm.
1: And we have emphasized so much the fact that the founding fathers looked to God, they believed in God, they believed in the Bible. I have seen that some have tried to squash that. They've started saying, no, that's not true. They were ungodly men, they were deists. And so I looked up some things this week about that. It is easy to find people that are trying to downplay that idea. In fact, I found one article that said Washington was a deist, Franklin was a deist. They went through the idea that God exists, he created us, and then, you know, he's just left us on our own. And so I went through, I was trying to give some thought to this and thinking, how do you respond to that? Because now you're not looking at a biblical argument, you're looking at a historical argument. But one of the things I found was George Washington carried a copy of the Book of Psalms in his pocket that it said historically he read on a regular basis. If you look at the Declaration of Independence itself, how did they start this? We hold these truths to be self-evident, that all men are created equal, that they are endowed by their Creator with certain inalienable rights. Among these are life, liberty, the pursuit of happiness. The Declaration of Independence begins with God. It ends with God. And for the support of this declaration, with a firm reliance on the protection of the divine providence. That doesn't sound like deism.
3: No.
1: It sounds like they believe in providence. They said it is our sacred honor. If you look back, the idea that these people, even Benjamin Franklin says that God has graciously answered our prayers, they try to downplay it, but the historical evidence is abundant that they believed in God and the biblical principles, and that's upon which this nation was founded.
3: Yeah, I think you're exactly right. And maybe going back and piggybacking on something that BJ said a minute ago, what would people think today if a politician were to quote Scripture? Mm-hmm. And right now we are in the midst of a presidential election that's coming up very soon. And of course, you know, we have to make a decision. What are some guiding principles that we ought to consider in light of the opportunity that we have to exercise a voice and vote in America? Because really, you know, the old saying, all that's necessary for evil to triumph is for good people to do nothing. And I go back to the great prophets of God. Those men thundered his message loudly, clearly. Now, they were talking to people that had, in many ways, abandoned God and his word. But that didn't deter them from preaching and teaching and taking a stand for righteousness. And I think we have to do the same, don't we?
2: Absolutely.
1: Yeah, you know, I think about, you're asking the question, what guiding principles should there be? The first thought was what the guiding principles should not be, because some people, when they step into the voting booth, their principles would be what? their pocketbook.
3: The economy.
1: The economy. That's going to be one of the number one. And of course, we care about the economy, but that cannot be our guide. That's probably the number one. What about Medicare? What about my retirement? What about the economy? It can't be that. It can't be whether I'm a Republican or a Democrat. When I step into the voting booth, the only thing that matters is I am a Christian. And that's the principles that have to guide me. And now we've got to get to what are those specific principles, which I guess is what your question really is.
3: Well, you know, if you look at our nation, we are polarized in many respects. You've got those on the left, those on the right, and there's not very much common ground between the two. And I think, as you said a minute ago, we have to understand, first and foremost, we are a Christian. BJ, you and I were doing a counterpoint the other day, and we were talking about Philippians chapter 3, where Paul talked about his citizenship, his commonwealth was in heaven. First and foremost, we are a citizen of the kingdom of God. And whatever the king wants us to do, our goal ought to be, that's what we're going to, you know, we're going to do it to the best of our ability. As Jesus said on one occasion about the Father, I always do those things that please him. That ought to be one of the guiding things that we consider.
2: And the king wants us to make disciples of all nations, including this one. And therefore, the environment in which we try to do that is important, because the more religious freedom is there for us to make disciples without government interference, the more we're going to be able to carry out the wishes of our king. You talked about principles in general. I think of Proverbs 16 and verse 12, which says, it's an abomination to kings to commit wickedness. The throne is established by righteousness. And to your point, what you were saying earlier, Don, about the economy, verse 8 of this same text in Proverbs 16 says, it'd be better to have a little with righteousness than great revenues with outright. Yeah. Solomon presided over a booming economy. Yeah. Silver was even regarded as pretty much next to worthless in that day because there was so much gold. Yeah. And so a booming economy, a strong military, Solomon had that. But the corruption was coming from inside, and that is what was devastating the nation and leading to its decline.
3: You know, you could make that same case for Hosea. The northern kingdom was really riding a wave of economic prosperity, but spiritually speaking, they were in poverty.
2: Right.
3: And you remember over in chapter 8, verse 12, he said, I've given to them the great things of my law, but they were counted as a strange thing. I think that's where we are today. The Word of God is strange to the ears of people, particularly in the political realm.
1: You know, we might mention, I mentioned specifically the economy cannot be a guiding principle when we step into the voting booth, but it's probably worth mentioning now, race can't be a guiding principle when we step into the voting booth.
3: Or gender.
1: Or gender, yeah, that's right, because we've got a race and gender. When, as a Christian, I don't care about race, and I can't care about race, I can't care about gender. The Lord doesn't care about race or gender. The Lord sees us as souls made in His image. We're all of one blood, and the Lord sees us as souls. And that's the way we ought to see one another. When we step into the voting booth, if I'm going to vote for someone because they're black or because they're white, because they're not black, then as a Christian, I've got a serious problem, because that should not be a guiding principle, not only in voting, but ever.
3: I agree.
2: There's a statement made 6 times in the New Testament. God is no respecter of persons, or variation of that, literal translation of that. God is not a face looker. He doesn't look at someone's face to decide whether he will or won't love them. And when we say that God doesn't care about gender, I know we're not saying he doesn't care about it to the point that people can devise their own genders and things of that nature. What you're talking about, male and female, that's not the issue. It's a matter of whether they are going to be righteous in their approach. And you know, guys, I've seen some people come out and say that because they didn't have the same kind of government in the time of Solomon that we have today, that these statements from Solomon's pen, such as Proverbs 29 and verse 2, when the righteous are in authority, the people rejoice. But when the wicked bear rule, the people mourn. Mm-hmm. And I've had some people tell me that's not really a great place to go for your arguments because they don't have the same kind of government that we have. Mm-hmm. Does that mean that it's not true that when the righteous are in authority, the people rejoice, and that when the wicked bear rule, the people don't? What are they suggesting when they say things like that? God was making a general statement that applies to any government, any nation, anywhere. Yeah.
3: The principles that are set forth are what we look to. Romans 15:4, the things that were written before time were written for our learning, that we through patience and comfort of the scriptures might have hope. Somebody said one time in the long ago, if there's anything we've ever learned from history, it is we haven't learned from history. Yeah. So you go back, God has given us the Old Covenant, the Old Testament, for a reason, that we might benefit and be blessed by it. Yeah. But if we don't read it and study it, then we're going to fall prey to some of the very same pitfalls that they did.
1: Mike, if I can throw out two passages of Scripture relating to this race issue. Acts 17:26, God has made of one blood every nation of men to dwell on the face of the earth. That means we all are one family.
3: That's right.
1: We're relatives. We came from the same source. So for me to say, well, he's black or I'm white, doesn't even make any sense. And then 1 Samuel 17:6, God does not look on the outward appearance as man does, but God looks on the heart. God doesn't even care about that. We have got to get that out of our minds. It should never be a thought when we're voting.
3: And you know, Don, as we talk about race and gender, you know, the church is the one place, the one divine institution where an equality can exist. You know, in Galatians chapter 3, Paul said there's neither Jew nor Greek, bond or free, male nor female. You're all one in Christ. Now, granted, we have varying roles and responsibilities in the church, in life itself, but there is this sense of equality. And you think about the backgrounds of the Jews and Gentiles coming together in one body and the fact that there was a lot of animosity and hatred. How do we rectify the moral ills and the racial problems and even the gender problems that we have? The way that we rectify it is we preach the gospel, people obey the gospel, they become a New Testament Christian, and then they look at things differently, don't they, BJ?
2: Absolutely. In fact, that's the prism through which they evaluate anything. And as Don noted earlier, I go into the voting booth and I'm not thinking about D's and R's. I'm thinking about being a C. I'm just a Christian, and I want my children

0: that you know, look, there's something out there. I just haven't figured it out yet or discovered it. Go to the App Store. You can also find this on Apple TV, Roku. 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It says GBN in the middle. And you can open up the app. I have the app open right now. And you can look at all these different programs. Truth on Wheels, Drawn Toward God, which is like an animated series that, as it's explained in the Bible, it sort of draws out the image. Counterpoint, The Authentic Christian, which is one of the shows that I'm on. Make It Plain, Preaching the Gospel, Answering the Error. So many different programs that I personally grow from myself, even before I came to GBN. We also have Books of the Bible. You can watch people who've been teaching Books of the Bible at preaching schools for years teach through 50, I think right now, Books of the Bible, verse by verse. And you can really just use this app to study, learn more about God's word. So I'd recommend, if you like Bible study, if you want to grow closer to God, draw near to him, James 4, 7 through 10, download the Gospel Broadcasting Network app, and it'll help your everyday studies. Thanks for watching.
1: Thank you for staying with us. We are continuing our discussion in God We Trust. And we hope and pray that our study together will benefit you and help you as you go to the voting box very, very soon. We were talking a little earlier about some of the guiding principles when it comes to voting and exercising our voice in this country. And I know we've talked about some of the things that maybe shouldn't be guiding principles, but there are some positive things that we ought to consider very strongly when we talk about voting. And I like the things that have been said thus far. I appreciate so much the fact that we're not trying to divide camps and talk about Republicans and Democrats, but really from the vantage point of, look, I'm a Christian. And when it's all said and done, my allegiance is to King Jesus. So what about some of the guiding principles that ought to govern our thinking?
2: I would list some of the key things. Religious freedom is on the ballot. Abortion is on the ballot. Homosexuality is on the ballot. The transgender, LGBTQ is on the ballot. But if you'll give me just a second, I want to say a couple of things about abortion, because this is a key issue that's on the ballot. I pulled up some statistics about what are the key issues that are important to voters. For Harris supporters, their top issues are, number one, health care, Supreme Court appointees, keep that in your mind, the economy, and abortion. Supreme Court appointees, why do you think that is so important to Harris voters right now? I think it goes back to abortion. Number four is abortion. This is what was very interesting. In August of 2020, fewer than half of voters, 40%, said that abortion was a very important issue to them. Trump voters, 46%, said it was important. Biden voters, 35%, said it was important. Why does that matter? After the Supreme Court's decision to reverse, overturn Roe versus Wade, opinions have shifted. Now, Trump supporters are at 35%. That means 46% of them said it was important. It's dropped to 35%. Amongst Biden or Harris supporters, 35% originally said it was important. Now, 74% say it's important. Why is that? I think if you look at it, this is my analysis anyway, Trump supporters believe that the Supreme Court has overturned this. This is not that important to them anymore. It has decreased by 11%. For Biden, Harris supporters, this has become very important. It goes from 35 to 74. They've doubled. And so they want it back. Getting abortion back is important to them. This is a key issue in this election.
1: And you know, I think that those who are watching this telecast need to understand that this is one of the major things on the platform of this party. Now, let me tell you what, when one of the overriding arches of our platform is the termination of a child in the womb, you know, my response would be, you talk about barbaric. I mean, BJ, we talk about the acts of Adolf Hitler in Nazi Germany and all the Jews that were put to death, the Holocaust, and what a Holocaust it was. This is the silent Holocaust, and the fact of the matter is we got some 60 million plus babies that have been put to death in this country, and we have blood on our

0: hands and do not think for a minute that God's not going to give us a free pass.
1: There's no way that a Christian who respects the Word of God and what God calls an abomination, and he calls hands that shed innocent blood abominable in Proverbs chapter 6, there's no way a Christian can know what's going on inside of these abortion chambers and vote for someone who's promising to continue it. How do you square that? Here's the problem. A lot of folks don't know what's going on inside of those abortion chambers, don't really want to know. They think it's just like taking a pill, and that's all there is to it. And though that is sometimes done for early stage abortions, it is not nearly as safe, by the way, as they want people to believe. There are numerous cases that can be documented where people who've taken those pills for early abortion are dying. Or having severe lifelong health problems result from it. They want to act like if we remove all authority for all abortions, that there will be back alley abortions, and they want to do all these emotional stories about all these mothers who are going to be, you know, doing coat hanger abortions and horrible things like that. Look, abortion's already horrible. It's just sanitized by someone wearing a scrubs. And I wrote an article years ago entitled "If Only They'd Let a Doctor Kill Their Baby," in which I talked about how this couple in New Jersey had taken a newborn baby that she delivered. They had smashed its head up against the dumpster and thrown it into the dumpster. They were arrested. This was back in 1996. Okay. During that time, there was more of an uproar about this, and I thought to myself as I wrote the article, as barbaric as this description is, if they had gone to a doctor and hired him, he could have removed the baby forcibly with forceps, limb by limb. He could have given her a salt poisoning abortion that would have caused the baby to suffocate in the corrosive effect of the salt, and then deliver the baby the next day dead. There are so many barbaric methods that would have been available to her, and she could have done those, and no one would have arrested her for it, and she would have been just fine as far as any legal action was concerned, although she would have still been wrong with God. Here's the bottom line. We've got to know what's going on, and we've got to care about it more than we care about some other little issue that's bothering us.
2: Agreed. Well, Don.
3: You know, I was thinking about one big issue, and I think that when you look at a lot of the moral issues, sometimes people get to the point that they think, well, if you're talking about homosexuality, if you're talking about abortion, trans, whatever it is, they will think, well, I don't personally engage in it, but I want to support those people's right to do it. And there comes one of our biggest problems. Mm-hmm. We have those, particularly with regard to homosexuality. You've got a small percentage of the country that actually would classify themselves as homosexuals. But this just occurred to me while I was listening to BJ talk. In Romans chapter 1, after listing a list of heinous sins, those who will not go to heaven, mm-hmm. he says in verse 32, "Who knowing the righteous judgment of God, that those who practice such things are deserving of death, but not only they that do the same, but also those who approve of those who practice these things." Mm-hmm. And so you may not personally engage in these things, but you endorse it, you support it, you rally for it, you prop it up. And that's what's keeping these things going in these countries. In this country is the people in verse 32 who are approving and endorsing these things.
2: So let's just get back and call it what it really is, which is just sin.
3: Yeah.
2: And, you know, the Apostle Paul told Timothy that we're not to be a partaker in other men's sins. Mm-hmm. So if I am upholding the hands of those who are advocating this, then, you know, as far as I can tell, I'm upholding evil and evildoers.
1: Yeah. And you know, Proverbs 24:11 and 12 has this emotional text. if you forbear to deliver them that are drawn unto death and those that are ready to be slain, if you say, behold, we knew it not, does not he that pondereth the heart consider it? He that keepeth thy soul, does not he know it? And shall not he render to every man according to his works? In other words, if we act like, oh, I didn't know about all that. I didn't know anything about that. Truth be told, we have a responsibility to know what's going on. And when babies are being, I'm looking for a better word, but when babies are being, and I'm not saying any mother that went to get an abortion deliberately was trying to slaughter a child, but listen, when you study the methods that are being used, there's no other term for some of it. When babies are being killed like that, we cannot look the other way and say, well, I just didn't know about it. And I put this guy in for not for that, but for some other reason. But you knew that he was going to continue to promote this horrific practice? Well, that's not the reason of it. But you knew and you just forgot and looked the other way? We can't read this verse in Proverbs 24:11-12 and get a free pass and act like we don't have a responsibility.
3: And Mike, if we're going to tie all of that together, going back to Romans 1:32, not only those who do, but those who approve of them that practice. Instead of approve, what if you insert the word vote? Not only those who do these things, but those who vote for those who practice. When you vote, you're approving it. You're endorsing it. I know sometimes that you've got two candidates that approve of evil. You're doing your best to fight against and stop the evil.
2: Yeah, and you know, I'm not saying that either candidate is perfect. Matter of fact, I think they both have flaws.
1: Right.
2: And I don't agree with all the rhetoric and some of the inflammatory things that are said. However, the question is there a candidate that would better fit some of the ideals, the moral code, so to speak, that I would uphold than the other? And really, it all goes back to, okay, what does the Bible say? You know, again, you know, I know there are a lot of people that it's all about the economy and things like that, but there's more on the ballot than just the economy.
3: Yeah.
2: And you know, one of which is that unborn baby in the womb. And my question is, who's going to be a voice for that child? You know, who's going to speak up for that baby?
1: And these issues that we're talking about, they're foundational. Genesis 1 through 11 issues. The value of life. Why does life have value? It's made by God, created by God. He's the one in charge of it. The family, gender roles. All the things that they're trying to destroy are foundational parts of God's creative order. And if we let them get by with that, and destroy those things. And, well, they get by with it by saying, well, this is a political issue. You're not allowed to talk about it. No, sorry, you're too late. God made it a moral issue, and he told us to preach the whole counsel of God. And as long as we're doing that, we're going to preach against homosexuality, against abortion, against LGBTQ type issues, because they're contrary to what God said. They're contrary to what God said. It's not about politics. It's about proclamation of the gospel.
2: So that leads to another train of thought here, and that is, do we not, as a child of God, have a responsibility outside the voting booth as well as inside? In other words, are we not to be a voice for truth and righteousness in this community, in this nation?
3: Proverbs 31:8, open your mouth for the speechless and the cause of all who are appointed to die. Open your mouth, judge righteously, and plead the cause of the poor and needy. The Lord says, speak up for those who need someone to speak up for them. Speak up for righteousness, because if we don't, who's going to do it?
2: Exactly. And you know, I think maybe as we talk about this whole political arena that has become such a hot topic right now, I think that maybe some people have this idea that, well, Washington is the answer to all of our problems. Whether it's legislating certain moral things or whatever. But if I understand Scripture right, the answer to the moral ills of a nation, this would include the political ills of a nation, the answer is the gospel. That's the power. Yeah. And if we ever get away from that, then we're doomed as a nation.
3: Yeah. You've quoted several times already Proverbs 14:34, righteousness exalts a nation. The key to a nation, I think the reason this nation has thrived over the last 200 years has been the Christian principles and righteousness. Not that we're all New Testament Christians, but we've adhered to principles of righteousness, and God has blessed us as a result of that. Getting back to those principles is what will save this nation.
2: Yeah, and I think about, you know, this moral code. Well, you mentioned earlier in our broadcast that the number of people attending quote-unquote public worship has diminished. Yeah. I mean, what, down into, what, 18-19%, yeah, possibly?
3: Yeah.
2: So people are not being fed a steady diet of the Word of God. And you know, look, I don't agree with denominationalism, but there were people in denominations, there were and have been in days gone by, people in denominations exposed to moral truths. And, you know, we have abandoned that lock, stock, and barrel. I saw just the other day, a guy was going through a store, and he had, I think he had $300 bills. He was asking people, just randomly, I'll give you $300 if you can quote the books of the Bible.
3: Hmm.
2: I never saw a taker.
3: Yeah.
2: And you know, I heard somebody say, you know, there was a time when maybe I could have done that. But I mean, that's where we are.
1: Yep.
2: We know nothing about the Bible.
3: And as that quote said, or I referenced earlier, even amongst the, I think it's 17.7% that go to some sort of Christian religious body, they're hearing a lot of fluff about just how to be happy. It's a lot of motivational type talk and self-affirmation, and unfortunately, it's bleeding over into the Lord's church.
2: Exactly. Don't you think, BJ, we need somebody like a Jonah? God said, you know, I want you to preach the preaching that I bid thee. Let's get back. I think, you know, like in the church of our Lord, we've got to get back to taking a strong stand for what is right. And you know, when we, if our pulpits have been silenced, then shame on us, because we have a responsibility. If you're a preacher, here's what Paul said: I want you to preach the word.
1: Because the church is often polarized on these very issues, the preacher has a choice to make when he stands in the pulpit. He knows that the audience to whom he's preaching may have people in there who will not like some of the things that are being said. But he's got to preach the word in season, out of season, reprove, rebuke, exhort with all long-suffering and doctrine. He can't hold back. He's got to tell the truth, the whole truth, and nothing but the truth. So that is exactly what this world needs, to know what God expects. And we're not often able to find righteous people today running for office, so what are we left with? Are there righteous policies versus other policies that would be unrighteous and cause us to go spiraling downward? Tell me what would happen to this country if the fabric of the family, the home, is destroyed in God's original order of it. What's going to happen to this country if abortion and the loss of life is... And all the focus in those abortion discussions is about the rights of one person, and not about the right of the unborn.
2: That's right.
1: There is a need for us to speak up and tell the truth, the whole truth, and nothing but the truth.
2: Here's what Paul said: have no fellowship with the unfruitful works of darkness, but rather reproof them.
3: You know, Mike, I was thinking about this and your question and BJ's comment, and that is, when it comes to politicians and preachers, we need a Jonah, we need an Amos, but you know who we need? We need John the Baptist. Jesus said he was not a reed shaken in the wind,
2: that's
3: Matthew
2: right.
3: 11. And isn't that what most politicians are today? They change their position based on whatever is going on around them. And a lot of preachers are getting that way. Churches are getting that way. We don't want to preach this because, you know, that might upset the young people. We need to be following the Word of God and let that be our guiding principle and quit being a reed shaken in the wind.
2: You remember in Acts chapter 4, after Peter and John had been interrogated by the Sanhedrin council about the lame man that they had healed, and they were commanded not to preach nor teach in the name of Christ, and their response was, look, we cannot but speak the things we've seen and heard. Then they go back and rehearse what had transpired with the other disciples, and what does the text say? they prayed to God for boldness. Down in verse 31, the Bible says they spoke the word of God with all boldness. We've got to be brave and bold in our defense and declaration of divine truth.
1: And you know, we underestimate the power that we have. If you look back through history, there were times when people upholding a righteous principle were able to change government, even in Rome. In around 370 AD, the believers in righteous principles regarding the life of the unborn, infanticide was being practiced by Rome, abortions were being practiced, and the revulsion and the rebellion against that that finally came from those who believed life was valuable actually changed the laws of Rome for that time. So many individuals sit at home on voting day who, if they just use their power to be salt and light, could actually preserve the righteousness of this society more than just by sitting home and capitulating and letting it go to the folks that are trying to take it over.
2: Yeah, you know, David asked on one occasion, if the foundations be destroyed, what can the righteous do? I think sometimes we have the idea, well, you know, I'm just one person. What can I do? Which leads me to Daniel 4:32. Mm-hmm. Where the Bible talks about the Most High rules in the kingdom of men, gives it to whomsoever he will. There are some that have this idea, well, you know, God's in control. There's really nothing I can do. It's just going to kind of play out how it plays out. I understand the providential work of God, but I think at the same time, we have a divine responsibility. You know, in 1 Timothy 2, when the Apostle Paul is writing to Timothy, and he's writing during a time when, you know, the Roman Empire is a very powerful empire. And what did Paul say? He said, I want you to pray for those who are in authoritative positions that we might live a quiet and peaceable life in all godliness and honesty.
3: Yeah. You know, thinking about that, I've heard people say the same thing. Well, Daniel 4, God rules in the most, God rules in the kingdoms of men. And so it doesn't matter what we do. It doesn't matter if we vote, the Lord's going to make the decision. But the Lord has given us choices, and our choices have effect. 2 Timothy chapter 2 and verse 4, God desires all men to be saved, but not all men are going to be saved. We learn in 2 Peter 3:9, he's not willing that any should perish, but some are going to perish. Why? Because though God is in control, our actions have bearing on the outcome. And so the fact that my actions have bearing doesn't change the fact that God is in control. God expects us to do our part. We pray for salvation, but we still have to preach. Mm-hmm. We pray for food, but we still have to work. We pray for good leaders, we still have to vote. The Lord is in control, but we have a responsibility. And we learn in James 5:16 that the effectual fervent prayer of a righteous man avails much. We can even influence and change the mind of God. God is in control, but man has a role to play.
2: I think that's evident if you go back to Sodom, when Abraham literally bartered with God to save those cities if he could find 10 righteous people, and God was willing to save those cities. One of the things that maybe, I know our time's almost gone, but let's just talk for a moment or two about the future of America. I've often said, I don't know what the future holds, but I do know the one who holds the future. The psalmist said in Psalm 99, the Lord reigns. God is in absolute control. He's sovereign. But if you look at the future of our country right now, just from where I sit, does it look so bright?
1: We're going to have to get back to the Bible, as we've been saying. And let me present a scenario for the future that I think is not far-fetched, unfortunately, because I've done some Bible lands travel, and I've seen all these places where the seven churches of Asia used to be, mm-hmm. and they're no longer there. What's there now is the religion of Islam, mm-hmm. and so we've got a massive influx of that influence in our country. In some places in Michigan, there is a real dedication to that almost in entire towns.
2: That's right.
1: It's not inconceivable that in years to come, someone on one side of the ballot is going to be saying, I'm going to run and try to institute Islamic principles, Sharia law. And the person on the other end of the ballot may not be perfect at all, but they still are going to allow religious freedom to exist. Mm-hmm. Will we need to step forward and let our voice be heard when that scenario comes, if that scenario comes? Or should we just sit back and say, well, it's all up to God anyway, so I guess we'll just let Islam take over? No, we cannot do that. We have to be salt and light and evangelistic. Those churches that used to exist there need to exist there again through the power of the word. But now the government there is so, you know, unwilling to let the word of God be preached. We've got to stop it before it ever gets that far.
2: Yeah, you know,
3: if I could suggest, sure. It's kind of a depressing thought, but when the Lord warned the people going into the promised land, you're going to get rich, everything's going to seem great, and you're going to forget God. If you look at the cycle of the judges, things would go great. They'd forget God. They'd be punished and afflicted. They would cry out to God. They would come out. Things would be great. And it was a cycle throughout the whole book. If you think about the Babylonian captivity, the Lord had to use punishment and tragedy to bring them out. And I wonder if we're not in a state where we're so rich and we're so full of ourselves, it's going to take some affliction, some suffering. I thought about this. Psalm 119 and verse 67, David said, "Before I was afflicted, I went astray, but now I keep your word." And verse 71, he says, "It's good for me that I've been afflicted, that I might learn your statutes." I've sometimes wondered if that's not what it's going to take to bring us out of it in America.
2: Well, I think it very well could be the case. You know, I hope and pray that tough times are not on the horizon. But again, you know, BJ, I know our time's almost gone, but if you go back and you look at some of the great kingdoms that have come and gone in days gone by, unless we forget, look at the Northern Kingdom. What happened? They went into captivity, never to return. And then the Southern Kingdom, God sent them into captivity, and the prophets were warning them, look, you're headed to captivity. And because of God's gracious mercy, he spared a remnant so that the Christ might make his entrance into the world. But then in AD 70, terminal judgment was rendered on the Jewish nation.
1: That's right. Not one righteous king in the Northern Kingdom. And look what happened. They fell 135 years sooner than the kingdom of Judah did that had a few righteous kings. And so tell me, leadership doesn't matter, and that who we put in doesn't make a difference. And how far do we take this, by the way, with the idea of God will give the kingdom to whomsoever he will? Are we so fatalistic with that that we're going to say that God decreed that every ruler in the northern kingdom would be a wicked one and that that was his desire? I don't believe that that is what that passage is intending to say. And when you think about it, God measures wickedness because as he described certain kings, he said this king was even more wicked than the ones who preceded him. And so if God is measuring wickedness, it's not wrong for you or for me to take a look at it and say, okay, what's the most righteousness I can get and the least amount of wickedness I can get, and to operate from that principle.
2: Yeah, and I think maybe to your point, going back to Jeroboam, the northern kingdom, they had the opportunity to do what's right. Jeroboam just led the way, paved the way for defection from the will of God. I guess by way of summary, we've got about 40 seconds left. What would you say, Don, to those who are considering the candidates at large?
3: You've got to look at this from a Christian perspective and let these things guide me when I step into the voting booth. I've got to be a Christian, not a Republican, not a Democrat.
2: BJ?
1: I say amen to that, and I ask myself sometimes, if the Lord were standing right next to me in this voting booth, knowing what these candidates have promised to promote, the policies they've promised to promote, what would he advise me to do?
2: Great questions. Thank you for being with us. Thank you, guys. Appreciate your wisdom, your words of truth. Thank you. Look forward to seeing you again sometime very soon.

In John 8, Jesus told the Jews, "Unless you believe that I am He, you will die in your sins." Their prejudice blinded them to His identity. Jesus this prejudice and challenged them to believe that He was the one, lest they die under the guilt of their sins. You see, faith believed Jesus was the Messiah. The Jews had the law and the prophets and should have recognized Him, but He didn't fit their messianic mold. Faith also believed Jesus was the Son of God, sharing the Father's nature. John declared this when he said, "In the beginning was the Word, and the Word was with God, and the Word was God." Jesus' enemies thought this claim was blasphemous and refused to believe it, and they died in their sins. But today, faith still believes Jesus is the Messiah and the Son of God. Faith trusts Jesus will save from sin. Faith obeys Jesus as Lord, and faith pleases God out of love. Many still think Jesus' claims are outrageous. They do not believe He is the one, and they too will die in their sins. But what about you? What do you believe about Jesus?

Welcome back into our study of Daniel. This is our ninth session, and it's a great study, I think. I've really enjoyed preparing it. I hope you're enjoying listening and learning from it. I want to take a moment now and discuss something that we should just realize, but I want to draw emphasis to it again at this point. We're dealing with two different, as you would, worlds here, two different ways of looking at life. You're looking at it many times in here from the Gentile point of view, but then at other times you're looking at it from the Jewish point of view. And obviously the two do not agree. And so you will have certain things that the Gentiles feel that they're doing, that they're being favorable to the Jews, and they think that they're doing what is right, and their feelings are good, and they really want to do these for the Jews. But the Jews, on the other hand, see whatever action it is, especially when it comes to worship and religion, they see it as an affront. These Gentiles are doing things to try to get them to lose their souls. And so this conflict is built in. And we see that really clearly again here in chapter 3, which is where we're picking up in this particular session. So remember, you've got these conflicting societies, as you were, trying to come together, trying to do something to accomplish God's will through it all, even though the Gentiles don't know that's what they're doing. But they are, because Babylon was able to go down and take over Jerusalem because God gave Jerusalem and the kings into the Babylonians and their kings. And so they were working it out. They just didn't know it. Now, are they going to suffer for the things that they did wrong over here, the Gentiles? Yes. Yes, they will in eternity. But they are under the patriarchal system. They are not under the Jewish law, the law of Moses. So we need to remember these conflicts there and remember how certain people are speaking and what they're thinking when they're doing it. Not necessarily trying to be at opposition with the Jews, but even complimenting them when it turns out not to be in the long run. And we can still see that today, can we not? When you go into another society or into another country, I experienced that myself when I was in the military. I went into a very, very, very different culture when I was in, and it was quite a shock. And you had to learn how to live with the people so that you were not being discourteous to them and things like this. You had to learn that. And of course, those who are around us, they learn.